U.S. critical infrastructure to sort of mess around with them. Low-level stuff, not super sophisticated. They might get in, they might lock industrial controls in U.S. critical infrastructure to sort of mess around with them. Low-level stuff, not super sophisticated. They

0: AI companies test their models in computer settings that are supposed to be closed off from the internet. But Meta says a misconfiguration by an independent testing company called Irregular allowed one of its models to escape. It says the model, quote, exploited a security vulnerability in a third-party service, which likely means it hacked into another company. Anthropic and OpenAI have both said in recent days that some of their AI models had escaped testing arenas to go onto the internet and access other systems. And a government-backed AI security lab in the UK saw similar acts when testing their models. The incidents have raised concern about AI doing bad things autonomously and recently prompted AI researchers to call for a mechanism to pace AI development. John Ruwich, NPR News.
1: The Department of Veterans Affairs is studying the effects of a GLP-1 drug on alcoholism. NPR's Quil Lawrence reports the drug, known for reducing cravings for food, may do the same with alcohol.
2: The VA has always been a major driver of medical research, and this study will recruit veterans from 18 VA health facilities nationwide. 600 vets with moderate or severe alcohol use disorder will be monitored to see if GLP-1 injections reduce cravings better than a placebo. These drugs were designed to treat diabetes, but are now widely used for weight loss. Alcohol-related deaths in the U.S. have doubled in the past 20 years. While safe and effective medicine to treat alcohol and drug addiction has been available since the 1980s, NPR has reported that health professionals often do not prescribe them, possibly because of stigma and fear associated with addicts. The VA says more than 400,000 veterans nationwide are diagnosed with alcohol use disorder. Quil Lawrence, NPR News.
1: U.S. futures contracts are trading in mixed territory. 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Republicans on the Senate Homeland Security and Governmental Affairs Committee voted along party lines today to hold Dr. Anthony Fauci in contempt of Congress for refusing to answer questions at a hearing last week on his role in the federal response to the pandemic and on the origins of COVID. Fauci invoked his Fifth Amendment right to remain silent more than 100 times. This as committee chair Rand Paul accused him of funding research in China that started the coronavirus and lying about it to Congress. Fauci denies that. Slime may be useful, according to new research about how snails mix the same ingredients in different proportions to produce a range of mucus. NPR's Ari Daniel has more.
3: The brown-lipped snail produces a lubricant mucus, adhesive mucus, and more. Researchers analyzed samples of each type to determine their composition and found they all contain similar proteins, but the concentrations vary. Plus, distinct amounts of calcium, along with differences in how the slimes were secreted, give rise to each of the mucus types.
4: The more collagen and calcium were present, the stiffer, more cohesive and sticky the mucus became.
3: Mariella Gobler is a PhD student at the Max Planck Institute of Colloids and Interfaces, and she says there are numerous applications, including developing a slime that might help seal a wound or deliver a drug. Ari Daniel, NPR News.
1: Wall Street lower by the closing bell. The Dow down 464 points, NASDAQ down 15, S&P 500 down 13. 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
6: From the New York Times, I'm Michael Barbaro. 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
7: So, Luke, I had that little diarrhea bug, explosive diarrhea bug last week, y'all. Can't even lie, caught me off guard. I was sicker than a dead dog on the side of the river, man. I ain't lying to you, bro. No lie.
8: I don't know where I got it from. I think it was lettuce. I'm not 100% sure where I got it.
9: I would get nauseous here and there. I had such, like, low appetite, and I'm a girl that loves to eat.
6: On Wednesday, U.S. health officials linked six more states to what's now the largest outbreak of cyclospora in American history, an outbreak that has contributed to at least two deaths, sickened thousands of people, and has left the rest of us increasingly scared of salad.
10: When I tell you I went 32 times in one day, I'm not being dramatic. I'm not making

0: That number up. I'm being so truthful.
1: I feel like every day the FDA got a whole new recall. Like, they can barely keep up with what's getting recalled. And they
2: can't. Today, two public health reporters who have covered the parasite, Christina Jewett and Caroline Hopkins Legaspi, on what we've learned about where it comes from, how it spreads so quickly, and why our food safety system seems so powerless to stop it.
1: Do you know something? If you know something, or you know somebody that knows something, let me know. Is it okay to eat the lettuces? Because I really want to eat lettuce. I need my greens. Please. Thank you.
2: It's Thursday, August 6th. Christina, Caroline, thank you for coming into the studio for what I admit will be a somewhat stomach-churning at times conversation.
3: Glad to be here.
4: Yeah, thank you for having me.
2: So I just want to begin with the observation that it's genuinely surprising, at least to me, that we are still living with and talking about this outbreak, because it began in June, late June, but June, and it's still somehow expanding. How can that be?
3: Yeah, this really is expanding. So in a typical year, you would see about 3,000 cases of cyclospora done. Mm-hmm. But right now we're in August and federal officials are still looking at 10,000 confirmed, 12,000 possible. So you're looking at potentially 22,000 cases.
2: Which is, from your math, 7 times a normal year's worth of outbreak.
3: Yeah. But you can see why this would pile up. For one, you do your typical washing procedure at your kitchen sink. That's not going to kill the cyclospora. I mean, you can kill it by cooking it, but I mean, who's cooking their iceberg lettuce, right? Mm-hmm. And it's been on the shelf for a while. The lettuce that was potentially infected, that was good all the way out through August 3rd.
2: Fascinating.
4: And it can take weeks after you consume something contaminated with cyclospora to start feeling symptoms. Scientists call this long incubation period. So you might not even start to have the diarrhea until a couple weeks after eating the thing. And then after that, you might not go to the doctor to get your stool sampled and tested for cyclospora for another few weeks. So this can be really a long process from when somebody eats the contaminated thing to when they get diagnosed. And then there's even more time between that diagnosis and when a public health official would officially report the case.
2: Got it. So let's talk about how the outbreak has played out, what we've learned about its origins, and ultimately what we've learned about our food safety system and the process. So where does this outbreak begin?
4: So this begins across the country, but mostly in the Midwest. Back in the beginning of the summer, people started to report severe diarrhea, and stool sample testing showed that it was this parasite, cyclospora. And more cases began to mount, which got the attention of state public health agencies, followed by the CDC. And on July 14th, the CDC officially announced it's opening an investigation into this outbreak.
2: And this is the moment where all of us are like, cyclo, huh? Like, tell us about this parasite.
4: This is a parasite that spreads through food or water that's just, I'll just say it, it's contaminated by human feces. So that's pretty much the only way that it spreads, at least that scientists are aware of. So somewhere, somehow, there's a food source that has human fecal matter on it. Somebody eats it, and this parasite, it enters the body in these little pods called oocysts. And they're kind of like eggs. But they make their way down into the intestines, where they burrow into the wall of the intestine. And the parasite emerges from these oocysts and starts to infect the cells that line your intestine. And so this whole process can take anywhere from a few days to 2 weeks as this parasite comes out of these little oocysts and begins to reproduce. And so at that point, when these cyclospora parasites have infected your intestinal walls to the degree that you can't absorb the nutrients and the fluids that you're eating and drinking, that's when you start to see this really, really bad diarrhea that people describe as explosive, debilitating. They can't go to work. They can't go to birthday parties. They're just sitting on their toilet and they're miserable.
2: It's a very nasty parasite. And as you said, if you've somehow gotten cyclospora, you have somehow ingested remnants of human fecal matter. So I'm guessing it's at this moment that the race begins to figure out how on earth that fecal matter got on food. So Christina, maybe pick up the story from there.
3: Yeah, so this is where epidemiology comes in. You have state public health officials, local officials. They want to do a 90-minute interview with you. They want to know everything you ate weeks ago, especially fresh, raw produce that maybe hasn't been washed. Mm-hmm. If you ate at Taco Bell, if you ate at Subway, where you ate, they want to create a big Venn diagram and see, you know, exactly what pops out.
2: Mm-hmm. And where does that Venn diagram ultimately point?
4: So these interviews are tricky because few people can remember exactly what they ate for, you know,
2: weeks.
4: And if they do remember, they might remember, I had a taco, not I had a taco with shredded iceberg lettuce and cilantro and peppers. But with enough of these interviews, you can sort of start to tease that out. And that's how investigators landed on shredded iceberg lettuce from Taylor Farms, grown in Mexico, sold at Taco Bell.
3: Taylor Farms is a huge company, very, very big in fresh produce. They have contract growers all around the country, outside the country, in Mexico as well. And essentially, they ship bags of shredded lettuce to middlemen and middlemen of middlemen, and it goes out to cafeterias, mom and pop restaurants, chain restaurants, all the way through the food chain.
2: One way or another, you've probably eaten lettuce that Taylor Farms touched, even if you didn't know it.
3: Absolutely, yes.
4: And those bags of salad mixes that you see on the grocery store shelves, or, you know, washed, pre-cut lettuce, that's often from Taylor Farms as well.
2: So what do they think, what do they suspect may have happened in Mexico?
4: So we don't know what happened on this farms in Mexico, and we honestly might never know because a lot of these outbreak cases end up as cold cases. They're never solved. But we can look to some of the cases that have been solved in the past as examples and sort of tease some hints out of those of what might have happened. And a lot of that points back to agricultural water. So the water that's used to irrigate the plants, to wash the lettuce, to spray it with pesticides, any of those uses of water, you're distributing potentially a contaminated water source over all of the crops.
2: So, but somehow that water has to be contaminated.
4: Exactly. So that's where you go back to nearby bathroom facilities, latrines, sewage overflow, any of these explanations for how poop water essentially can get onto these plants. And this also means that when you're in the grocery store looking at pre-washed bags of lettuce, they're probably at an even greater risk than the whole heads of lettuce. And the reason for that is that the agricultural water that could have been contaminated is being used to wash this lettuce. So, you know, you're seeing triple wash, you might think that's safer, but in reality, it's kind of ironic. That bag of pre-washed lettuce might have been exposed to the contaminated poop water three times over.
2: Right. Not what you think of when you think of washed three times.
4: Exactly.
2: Exposed three times.
4: Right. And a lot of people at this point say, well, why can't we just treat the water with chlorine or with, you know, whatever standard? But cyclospora is a really tricky bug because this parasite is really resilient and those standard techniques don't kill cyclospora.
2: Wow, chlorine does not kill cyclospora.
4: Right.
2: We'll be right back.
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2: I'm Michael Barbaro. This is The Daily. On Wednesday, U.S. health officials linked six more states to what's now the largest outbreak of cyclospora in American history. two public health reporters who have covered the parasite, Christina Jewett and Caroline Hopkins-Legaspi, on why our food safety system seems so powerless to stop it. So, Christina, at a certain point, after epidemiologists have figured out this is Cyclospora, and they have determined that the leading suspect is Mexican farms that are used by Taylor Farms, that's when a recall comes in. Can you just describe that recall and how it worked or didn't work?
3: Yeah, essentially the FDA leans on the company to do a voluntary recall. And we saw that in mid-July with Taylor Farms. But what we saw come out from Taylor Farms was a little bit confusing. So basically, the supply chain of a company like Taylor Farms is sort of considered a corporate secret. I mean, it's considered a trade secret because it's the company's sort of relationships with vendors and suppliers, and that's something the company wants to protect. So the company put out information about what was being recalled. You see 4 and 5 pound bags of shredded lettuce. You see some 16 ounce bags. And then there were a whole lot of codes.
2: Codes.
3: Yeah.
2: Like, what were these codes?
3: PK, SY, MARK, JB, CV. So my colleague, Julie Cresswell, in the business department, all of us really just went to try to do some detective work and figure out what are these codes. I mean, my first step was saying, hey, Taylor Farms, what do these codes mean? Radio silence.
4: No answer.
3: Yeah.
2: They don't want to say, for proprietary reasons, who's getting their lettuce.
3: Right. Right.
2: Even though this is the moment when presumably the public very much wants to understand that.
3: And they don't even have to tell the FDA. And they sit on top of quite a food chain. I mean, we did find out that, you know, some of the lettuce went to bag salads sold at Walmart under the Market Side brand. We found out that some went through Sysco, which is a pretty sophisticated kind of a middleman company that supplies
2: college cafeterias, corporations, et cetera.
3: Yeah, lots of different sites. So this was something that I ran by a food safety expert, and she said, yeah, this is something food safety advocates have been talking about for years, saying FDA needs to have the authority to tell companies that you need to, in no uncertain terms, disclose your supply chain in the event of a recall like this, so everybody knows what's what. Because if you're a mom and pop restaurant and you're looking at this recall, you might be throwing your hands up and not even know if your regional supplier has been affected by this.
4: And that's how you end up with people standing in the produce section of their grocery store saying, I'm not buying any lettuce.
2: My instinct is to question how something like iceberg lettuce could ever be a trade secret for anybody because it is iceberg lettuce, but also that an exception wouldn't be made in the middle of a very dangerous foodborne illness outbreak to put aside worries about trade secrets and just tell everybody who has this lettuce.
3: Yeah, you would hope so. You would think so. I mean, in this case, a very high profile outbreak that has turned deadly, there was no high powered U.S. government pressure to make them disclose that. You know, I'm looking at this recall page right now, and it's still a big list of codes.
2: All these weeks later. So, Christina and Caroline, we're going to talk now about the government systems in place that in theory might have caught this outbreak, but clearly didn't. And Christina, I want to start with you and the farms in Mexico where it's suspected this all started. Who's responsible for inspecting the conditions there?
3: So it's the Food and Drug Administration. They inspect the food processing facilities and they have inspectors who go out all around the world. And when you're talking about the food processing facility that this has been traced back to, it was Taylor Farms plant in Northeast Mexico. The FDA actually has not set foot there since 2019.
2: Wow. U.S. inspectors haven't been to that facility in 7 years.
3: That's right. And, you know, that's not that surprising.
2: Why not?
3: 300,000 is the number of FDA-registered international food facilities that the U.S. government has an eye on. But they don't have that many inspectors.
2: How many do they have?
3: There's 450, and that's for the United States and the world.
2: Wow.
3: Roughly 450.
2: Yeah, that math doesn't really add up.
3: It really doesn't. So you're seeing facilities not getting visited for years and years. That's really sort of a reflection of the funding that FDA's gotten over the years from Congress. And while that funding sort of stagnated, the FDA's passed rules for food processors to follow. And they really put a lot of reliance on the companies to know their business and take care of it. Basically, like, you know what you make, you know what the risks are. So test your products, be very careful, and control your risks.
2: But do we know if any or all or some of these farms are testing for cyclospora?
3: We really don't know right at this moment. I mean, the FDA is going to be investigating this and they will issue reports that are made public. But on a farm-to-farm level, we really at this time have no idea.
4: It is important to note that it's really hard to test for cyclospora in the environment.
2: Why?
4: So it was described to me as a needle in the haystack scenario. So you're looking for something that might not be evenly distributed across an entire batch of lettuce. So you take a sample. That sample might not have these microscopic oocysts on it. The same goes for a water source. It's sort of like testing the ocean, right? If you're looking for a certain fish, it's not going to be in that necessarily in that little bit that you're testing.
2: Christina, you said these companies are told by the U.S. government, know your risks and take care of them. Caroline, is it possible that so far cyclophosphate is not seen as one of those?
4: Yeah, I mean, up until now, it's just really not been that big of a risk.
2: Right, which means that could change. We just don't know yet. Okay, so I want to turn to the larger U.S. public health system and how it's handled this outbreak so far. I can't recall a major news conference from anywhere in Washington about it. And should I have expected one?
3: Yeah, I mean, I think we've heard Robert F. Kennedy Jr., you know, at an event on a different topic, say basically we have this under control.
2: Well, does that feel accurate?
3: Does it feel accurate?
4: Absolutely not.
3: Yeah.
4: And state public health officials are saying absolutely not.
2: So why would the Secretary of Health claim something's under control that's not, and overall just not seem all that communicative about it?
3: Yeah, well, he's part of an administration that's really heavily focused on deregulation. So to make this a centerpiece issue, you'd probably be looking at writing some
2: new regulations.
3: Regulations, yeah.
2: Which is perhaps not so appealing to Robert F. Kennedy Jr. right now.
4: And what ends up happening is a lot of the burden for doing these investigations, for doing this complicated traceback, interviewing all of these people, this is falling on state and local public health departments. And that's happening in a time when they are really underfunded and they do not have the staff or capacity to do this type of work. I mean, in 2026, state health departments said they received just 40% of what they asked for to monitor, detect, and respond to foodborne illness.
2: And that's what they asked the federal government for.
4: Right. That's what they asked for from the CDC that funds most of their work.
2: Fascinating.
3: And what I found in my reporting is that the Trump administration is working on a plan to actually hand off about 90% of all the food facility and farm inspections that go on in the United States over from the FDA to the states.
2: Wow.
3: Even to states that don't even really have a food safety program. And we should, at a high level, be having these conversations
2: about whether the system's working.
3: Right. Whether it's funded, whether it's supported, whether it's as important, really, as it should be, given its, you know, central place at the kitchen table with all of us and our families.
2: Mm-hmm.
4: Yeah. And we just heard on Monday that two people have officially died from cyclospora, which up until this point, there hadn't been any deaths. I mean, the state of Michigan, where these people died, did say that they had severe underlying health conditions. Even so, I mean, this has come to a point where people are really paying attention. This is dangerous.
2: Right. When do you think, given all the factors you both described at the beginning of this conversation, this outbreak is going to end?
4: Yeah, I mean, even after this contaminated food source is no longer in our food system, we still might see the cases go up because it takes so long to get sick.
2: Well, Caroline and Christina, thank you very much. Appreciate it.
3: Thank you.
4: Thank you for having me.

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1: 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I'm Michael Barbaro. 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
4: Before she killed her three young children, Lindsay Clancy was, by all accounts, an ordinary person. She met her husband, Patrick, in her 20s. They got married and moved to the suburbs. Lindsay was a labor and delivery nurse at Mass General. Was she a good mother? Yes, says everyone. Her now ex-husband, who has refused to condemn her.
5: What kind of a mother was she?
6: She was very dedicated. She did everything. She started reading them books at 3 months, and she made up songs for them. I remember she used to make green eggs and ham for Cora.
4: A former nanny.
7: I observed a wonderful mom who loved her kids. Do I love Lindsay?
5: Yeah.
7: I did love Lindsay, yes.
4: Lindsay Clancy admits that she killed her kids. But she says she was experiencing postpartum psychosis. Now her future is in a jury's hands. That's coming up on Today Explained from Vox.

0: It's All Things Considered from NPR News. I'm Elsa Chang.
1: And I'm Mary Louise Kelly. Coming up, emergency responders assess the damage after wildfires ripped through Spokane, Washington.
0: There's a sense it could have been so much worse.
2: The fact that we were able to get people out of those areas within several hours in an active fire zone is pretty incredible.
1: First News.
3: Live from NPR News in Culver City, California, I'm Dwayne Brown. The Senate Agricultural Committee failed to advance the farm bill today. While there were disagreements, Republican and Democratic senators appeared to agree on one thing: allowing SNAP benefits to be used to buy hot rotisserie chickens. NPR's Juliana Kim reports.
4: The federal food assistance program, known as SNAP, generally doesn't allow its dollars to be spent on hot prepared food. Lawmakers on both sides of the aisle are now looking to change that. On Thursday, it became an amendment to the farm bill. Democratic Senator Amy Klobuchar, who represents Minnesota, told her committee members,
5: SNAP dollars, this is popular and affordable option, and I'm glad that this amendment was included.
4: Other supporters say it's common sense to give low-income families access to quick, protein-dense food. The farm bill now has to wait, though. The committee's failure to advance it comes as the Senate prepares to leave town for a five-week recess. Juliana Kim, NPR News.
3: An outbreak of salmonella has been traced to Mexican jalapenos. The CDC says so far there have been 345 cases with at least 36 people hospitalized. NPR's Yuki Noguchi says that's across 27 states.
6: Salmonella bacteria live in the digestive tract and are transmitted through contaminated food and water. The latest outbreak, which began in mid-June, has been traced to fresh jalapeno peppers grown in Sinaloa, Mexico, and distributed across the U.S. by Coast Citrus Distributors. The products went to Chipotle Mexican Grill and Qdoba restaurants, which since discontinued use. Minnesota and Colorado have the greatest number of cases. Infections can cause diarrhea, stomach cramps, and fever. This comes as a record-breaking cyclospora parasitic outbreak continues to widen over 10,000 confirmed cases.
3: You're listening to NPR News. An Israeli settler has been indicted for causing the death of a Palestinian peace activist last year. NPR's Frank Langford tells us settler violence against Palestinians is common, but indictments are rare.
7: Prosecutors say the accused, Enon Levy, was directing an earthworks project in a new neighborhood of an Israeli settlement south of Hebron. Levy ordered the driver of an excavator to carve out a new route across privately owned Palestinian land. When villagers tried to block the excavator, the operator struck one of them with the machine, injuring his head and shoulders. Villagers began throwing stones. According to the indictment, Levy opened fire, striking Auda Al-Hathaleen, who was standing about 200 feet away in the courtyard of the village's community center. Hathaleen, a teacher, contributed to the 2024 film No Other Land, which focuses on settler violence. The film won the Oscar for Best Documentary. Frank Langford, NPR News, Tel Aviv.
3: A new survey shows extreme summer heat is adversely impacting Americans, especially in the West and Midwest. The new AP poll finds many folks are shifting their travel or vacation plans, as well as outdoor activities. Hotter weather puts a strain on the power grid and electricity costs during extreme weather conditions. In the Midwest, for example, there was a big jump in the number of people saying heat has had a major impact on electricity bills. I'm Dwayne Brown. This is NPR News.
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12: This is Today Explained. I'm Noelle King. You should know before we get into it that today's show includes details of a very gruesome crime. If that is not for you, how about this? I'll see you back here tomorrow. Christina Rex has been covering this story literally from the day the crime occurred. She's a reporter with WBZ, that's the CBS affiliate in Boston. I asked Christina what she'd learned at the trial about when it became clear that something was wrong with Lindsay Clancy.
13: Yeah, so it really seems like the spiral, as it's been referred to in court, starts in September of 2022. So at this point, the youngest, Callan, is around 4 months old, and the family has just had what was described as a very pleasant summer, you know, going to Cape Cod, going to the beach. Lindsay is supposed to be heading back to work in October, but starts to experience that same anxiety, and then it seems to become something deeper. She reports having feelings of depression, and she actually ends up seeking out a psychiatrist at that point and getting a Zoloft prescription, and she doesn't like the way it's making her feel. She also starts experiencing some insomnia, so much so that she separates and goes and sleeps down in the family basement to try and get better sleep. At this point, she starts seeking out new care. So she switches from a psychiatrist to a perinatal psychiatrist instead, and then a different psychiatrist after that. Over the course of November and December, there are multiple emergency room visits as Lindsay starts reporting some suicidal ideation. And she goes to the ER at one point because she hasn't slept in 48 hours. She starts reporting to her husband, Patrick, not only those suicidal ideations, but one time she reported to him a fear that she was going to harm their children and also a fear that the children were like going to become very ill. And she reported having intrusive thoughts. So she ends up trying to do an outpatient program for mothers. But when she gets there, she reports that she's told that she's actually not a good fit for the program. So she leaves after a day. Then it kind of all comes to a head on New Year's Eve into 2023, which is when Patrick takes Lindsay to the emergency room at Mass General. And at this point, she's recommended to do an inpatient stay at McLean Hospital, which is like the primary inpatient mental health facility in Massachusetts. So she goes there for 5 days.
12: January 24th, 2023 was the day that these murders happened. Can you walk us through what happened on that day, what you've learned in court?
13: Yeah, so it was a weekday. So her husband, Patrick, was working in the basement, working from home at the time. Lindsay is not working. She's the primary caretaker for the kids. And he reported that Lindsay was playing with the kids outside in the snow, kind of a normal day, a day he actually described as one of her best days yet, because he thought she really seemed to be getting better at this time. This is 2.5 to 3 weeks after she got out of that inpatient psychiatric facility. At one point during the day, Lindsay texts Patrick.
14: Something along the lines of, do you want to get takeout? I haven't planned anything.
13: And he says, sure. And she picks a restaurant, asks him what he wants. He tells her. She calls the restaurant, orders dinner. At the same time, she tells him she needs him to run out to CVS because she needed some kids' Miralax for their daughter. So shortly after 5 o'clock that night, he leaves the house to run to CVS and then pick up the takeout. He calls Lindsay and she doesn't answer. And then she calls him back at some point while he's in CVS. He has a question about the medication. She answers him normally. He really doesn't suspect anything is wrong, but he says maybe she seemed kind of distracted.
14: She's pretty quiet. It sounded like she was busy. I remember hanging up thinking she's probably in the middle of giving baths or something like that.
15: So it sounded to you like she was in the middle of something?
14: Yeah.
13: Probably about a half hour after that, he arrives home. And what happens, we know this through his own testimony as well as listening to the 911 call. He gets home. He goes in the house. Nobody's responding to him.
14: The house is really quiet.
15: Is that unusual?
14: Yeah.
15: And when you realized it was really quiet, what did you do?
14: I called out.
15: And who did you call out to?
14: Everyone.
15: Did anyone answer?
14: No.
13: So he goes upstairs to the master bedroom to look for Lindsay and notices the door is locked, which is unusual. He finds a key and he unlocks the door.
14: I just saw blood everywhere and the window is open.
13: So without even going to the window, he immediately runs outside to the backyard and he finds Lindsay on the ground after an apparent suicide attempt. He's on the phone with 911. In that 911 call, which was not allowed to be recorded, but I heard in court, you can hear him saying, Lindsay, stay with me. Look at me. Look at me. He asked her at some point.
14: I said, where are the kids?
13: You can't hear her response. You can just kind of hear her moaning in the background. But he said,
14: she said they're in the basement.
13: About 4 minutes in, first responders get there. And he says to them, can you take care of her? I got to go check on my kids. And you hear his footsteps enter the house, go down to the basement. And he says, guys, like looking for the kids, and then just horrific screams in agony as he discovers all three of his children in the basement. They had been strangled with exercise bands. Dawson, the middle son, was in the office, separated from his sister and brother, who were together in the living room. As you can imagine, all hell breaks loose at this point. All first responders are called in who can come to that house, and life-saving efforts are made on all of the children and Lindsay, and eventually Patrick, because of his emotional reaction, are brought to hospitals. Cora and Dawson, the older children, are declared dead at the hospital pretty early on. And then Callan, the baby, does stay alive for a few days because they did get his heart started again, but he died a few days later because his brain never recovered.
12: All right. So obviously a very devastating day. It has been 3.5 years since then. What is Lindsay Clancy's situation today?
13: She severely injured her spine in that fall from the second story window. So she's paralyzed from the waist down, wheelchair bound, and she is technically in custody, but she lives full time at an inpatient psychiatric facility, like a secure facility. And according to her attorney, her understandably mental health is just shattered.
16: She's living her own hell. She knows what happened with those kids, and she wanted to die.
12: And she's pleading not guilty. Yeah.
13: She's pleading not guilty by, in what Massachusetts is called, mental disease or defect, what's commonly known as not guilty by reason of insanity. She's not saying I didn't do this. In fact, she is saying I did do this in an episode of postpartum psychosis. I wasn't in my right mind when it happened.
12: Given that the plea is I did it, but there was a reason behind it, what are the arguments being made by the prosecution and the defense here? What's really standing out?
13: So the prosecution is arguing that Lindsay Clancy was in her right state of mind when she killed her kids.
17: One by one, she strangled the life out of each one of them. She did so with no hesitation, with deliberate premeditation, and extreme atrocity and cruelty.
13: And they are claiming that she became so overwhelmed with motherhood and that she was such a controlling person in general that when she felt like she was losing that control and feeling so overwhelmed with having three kids, that she made the decision that she wanted to take her own life.
17: And because no one could take care of her kids the way she wanted them to, she had to take them with her.
13: The defense has claimed that she was a wonderful mother until she snapped that day.
16: This is a woman that did not get the medication, did not get the medical treatment that she so deserved. This is a woman that was suffering from psychosis at the time that she went down to that basement.
13: And Lindsay had previously reported after the incident happened that she had heard a man's voice kind of commanding her to do so. So the idea of a command hallucination is going to be a big part of the defense's case.
12: This conversation around postpartum mental illness has been charged in this country for quite some time, obviously, because often it involves very gruesome crimes. Does Massachusetts state law involve any kind of consideration for postpartum psychosis or mental illness?
13: No. In fact, Lindsay Clancy's defense attorney has said that that is one of the challenges of the case, is that it's kind of a novel concept for him to introduce in this state. And the only legal threshold that exists here is a plea of not guilty by reason of insanity. But that could be any type of mental disease or defect.
12: Let me ask you lastly to reflect on something based on your years of covering this story. Do you think it is possible that something good comes out of this trial, that maybe there is more attention to, situation, postpartum mental illness that didn't previously exist, or that we see empathy or sympathy different when mothers are charged with horrible crimes? Like, is there any light here, do you think?
13: I think it's hard to find the light in a case that's this dark, but at the same time, the possibility of some kind of greater outcome from this case is really the only thing that keeps me going in my work. I cover a lot of very depressing stories. I cover a lot of criminal trials. And in this conversation, in this trial, especially where the conversation is not, did she do it? It's, why did she do it? And if it really was because of these severe postpartum mental health issues, what can be done to prevent this from ever happening to another family ever again? I mean, the public, reporters, anybody in that courtroom has seen this family's trauma just like ripped open again for the whole world to see over the course of this trial. And at times it feels so unfair to watch it happening that way. And I can only hope that conversations that are happening about maternal mental health are some tiny positive outcome from this negative experience.

Christina Rex. She's with WBZ, which is the CBS affiliate in Boston. Coming up, a reproductive psychiatrist who has treated women with postpartum psychosis is going to tell us what it is and why we know so little about it.

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6: My name is Julia Nardi Riddle. I am a physician, a reproductive psychiatrist here at the University of North Carolina in the Center for Women's Mood Disorders. I both am a practicing clinician in clinical care as well as a clinical researcher and educator.
7: What do you sort of focus on?
6: As a reproductive psychiatrist, I focus on everything related to the female reproductive system and mental illness, mental wellness. So that includes menstrual cycle related disorders, disorders related to pregnancy and the postpartum, and perimenopause.
7: The Lindsay Clancy case is drawing a lot of attention to something called postpartum psychosis. This is not a term that I was very familiar with. I definitely had heard of postpartum depression, but I understand postpartum psychosis is something quite different. What is it exactly?
6: So it is very, very different than historically when we talk about the baby blues, which is not a disorder. The baby blues is sort of a transition of all the changes that happens in the first few weeks. And the majority of women experience that for a few days. Then, as you mentioned, postpartum depression, which our current rates put it at about 15%, so kind of 1 to 2 in 10 women, whereas postpartum psychosis is a very rare disorder. The incidence of postpartum psychosis seems to be right now estimated at about 1 to 2 in 1,000. So it's very, very rare. In the vast majority of cases, it is considered an affective disorder. Affective means like a mood disorder. And in the majority of those cases, 50 to 80%, it seems to be related to bipolar disorder, but not always. There's a subset that is only in the postpartum. So what it is, postpartum psychosis, it's kind of a misnomer because it's not a classic psychotic illness like schizophrenia. It's more of a delirious mania or a severe depression with psychotic symptoms. It's less common that it's just the psychotic symptoms like delusions without concurrent mood symptoms, either elevated, right? So like a mania, you know, low in a bad depression, or in this mixed state, which is actually very hard to describe. Unique to postpartum depression is that it has a pretty rapid onset. So we see it occur very, very early in the postpartum, often in the first few weeks. But the truth of the experience of women is because it's so hard to diagnose and currently often gets missed, it can have this very long tail where women really don't recover because they don't get the appropriate recognition and treatment.
7: For how long do women typically suffer from this?
6: You know, some of the data has shown that if we can identify it early, right, either it's someone that had it in the past or they are lucky enough to be in care or have someone in their life that says, you are not yourself, let's get you to the hospital, and it is identified correctly. Generally, with appropriate treatment, so we're talking early on, what you want to try to do is get that person sleeping. So we're talking about like a benzodiazepine, maybe an antipsychotic, and then lithium. Some data has shown within 40 days, we can really get that person back in, but usually they have to be hospitalized. Now, the research also shows that in at least 50% of cases, it's misdiagnosed, which often means the wrong medicine is given. So women can suffer with this for months and months, or it can mutate into something else. So it's not that the natural course of it, it'll just go away.
7: Oh.
6: We don't know enough about what happens if you hopefully get someone sleeping, but then do they have this long tail of a depression afterwards? We don't have perfect data on that because we don't know who we're not seeing always.
7: Do we know what causes postpartum psychosis, whether it is one thing, many things, environmental, internal?
6: The postpartum is like no other time in a human's life. So many things change. First and foremost, as a society, we don't fully understand how the brain works. And the postpartum involves a few different things, right? So in pregnancy, hormones go to, you know, levels not seen in any other time in our lives. So estrogen, progesterone. So the leading theory right now is as those drop off, which they drop off rapidly as a woman delivers a baby, it seems to be that there's a subset of women who are very susceptible to that change. It's not a deficit, but it seems to be that either due to the neuroprotective agents within estrogen, due to substrates of progesterone, that parts of their brain do not respond to that rapid change the way somebody else that doesn't experience that experiences it. Okay, so that's one. Pregnancy and the postpartum are a very, very inflammatory period. Okay, first, you're tolerating something that is partially not yours. So half of that genetic material is foreign to the body. And as pregnancy goes about, it can be a very, very inflammatory state. And if a woman has something like preeclampsia, gestational diabetes, there can only be more of an inflammatory state. So that's another leading theory is that, is there an inflammatory pipeline here? Is there an inflammatory mediator that's causing this? Then if you introduce severe sleep disruptions to someone with this vulnerability, right, that seems to be one of the real, real, real risk factors with someone with these vulnerabilities. And what is the postpartum, the early postpartum, but an exercise in the highest level of sleep disruption, right, that most people will ever experience.
7: The Lindsay Clancy case is drawing so much attention because this is a horrific story, obviously. These are horrific details. Also, this is a very rare thing here, you know? Do you have a sense of how often postpartum psychosis can lead to infanticide?
6: Yeah, so I want to be very clear on something. The vast majority of women incur no violence. This is rare, treatable, and most women do not act violently. Not unheard of, which is why we consider it a psychiatric emergency, right? Not unheard of, particularly suicide. So we worry even more about suicide, but we worry about both because the nature of the illness can involve so much paranoia or these delusional thoughts. It's not as if you ask a woman who's dealing with these and they just tell you. Right? They're suspicious of the whole world. It's not that they just say, oh, finally someone's asked, let me share with you all my thoughts. And I think about our patients, right? Our patients right now are terrified that, will I become psychotic? Will I hurt somebody? So it is treatable.
7: Let me ask you on behalf of listeners, it will be a small number, but you never know who's listening. When do you know that it is time to seek help? What are things that you would identify as, this is a red flag, you got to talk to someone and soon?
6: My opinion on this is if it comes into your mind, it's time.
7: Huh?
6: You might be okay, but if it comes into your mind that you think you want to talk to somebody, doesn't mean you have to start a medication, doesn't mean you have to do anything more. But get the help, right? One of the best predictive factors for all of kind of maternal mental illness is support. And if extending your support team to include counseling, to include a physician, to include a postpartum doula or peripartum doula, if that increases your support network, then the minute you think about it, do it. Because it might be your brain's way of telling you either like something is going on or something's coming. The other part of this that I want to mention is in postpartum psychosis, there's not always an awareness that you're in it, right? Because again, the very nature of these illnesses makes it hard to know you're in it. And so it's often the spouses, it's often the family that says, this is not quite right, you know, but you can imagine if it's the first child and there's a spouse who themselves are anxious, they're like, well, I think it's normal. We do so much to normalize how chaotic, oh, of course you're exhausted. Of course you're not sleeping. It's so hard. Of course you're not eating. You must be exhausted, right? If your partner or your daughter or your sister or your friend is not quite themselves, right? They're telling you they don't want you to come over, but they're the most social person you know. They're not calling you. They're not responding. That might be time to say to them, hey, I think we should reach out for help. It takes a village to raise a child, but it takes a village to take care of a mom too. These are treatable illnesses, right? Postpartum depression, postpartum anxiety, postpartum OCD, which we haven't even mentioned, and postpartum psychosis.
7: Does the Lindsay Clancy trial and the conversation around this open the door in your experience to more research, to more efforts to study this, to try to treat this? Does this go anywhere?
6: You know, this is an audio interview, but if you look, I'm crossing my fingers and toes. Like, please, please, please let it be, because we need this. We absolutely need more research. It affects the mother. It affects the baby. It affects the family. It affects the community. It affects the economy. We know these things. It affects the whole system. The other thing that I'd say is that, you know, we currently don't teach these things, right? We don't teach these things in psychiatry training, in psychology training, in social work training, right? Everyone that's in the mental health care system is not receiving training on the unique things within reproductive health, right? Within women's mental health. So asking a system, right, in which a mother is often seen once in the postpartum and the practitioners are not getting training in this, to be able to understand it fully and recognize it every time and not misattribute it to something else, right, that's a big ask. And so we need more care for mothers. We need more training for the workforce, right? All of those things are true.

That was Dr. Julia Riddle at the University of North Carolina. If you are a new parent and you're going through it, or you know someone who's a new parent and going through it, you should know that there is a hotline that you can call 24/7, the National Maternal Mental Health Hotline. It's at 833-TLC-MAMA, 833-852-6262-247. We're going to be off tomorrow. We call that a Summer Friday here on Today Explained. We have a nice little rerun for you in the feed about microdramas. You may recall they said the movies were dead, so they made microdramas. Then Christopher Nolan made a maxi drama. Everyone went back to the theater. Maybe they spoke too soon. Enjoy that one. Avishai Artsy produced today's show. Amina El Sadi edited. Gabriel Donatov checked the facts, and Patrick Boyd mixed and mastered. I'm Noel King. It's Today Explained.

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0: Welcome to The Middle. I'm Jeremy Hobson. This week's Senate primary in Michigan shined a light on the internal debate within the Democratic Party about where to go from here, further to the left or to the center. In the case of Michigan, the more progressive candidate, Abdul El-Sayed, prevailed just barely. And spoiler alert, the debate about which direction the party should go is far from settled. So this hour, we're asking, how would you change the Democratic Party? We're taking your calls live at 844-4MIDDLE. That's 844-464-3353, or you can reach out at listentothemiddle.com. And by the way, you can call if you're a Democrat, a Republican, or an independent. Joining us this hour, one of the most influential young Democrats in America today, Harry Sisson, and political strategist Jamal Simmons, former communications director for Kamala Harris. Stay right there. The Middle starts right after the news.
1: Live from NPR News in Washington, I'm Janine Herbst. The Iranian parliament is reviewing an agreement with Oman to reopen the Strait of Hormuz, but it wouldn't directly involve the U.S. Oman sits on the southern side of the critical waterway that's been blockaded by Iran since the U.S. and Israel started the war in February, causing major disruptions in the world's oil supply. NPR's Adil El-Shalchi has more from Istanbul.
2: We know what the Iranian state media has shared so far. According to it, the agreement bans any U.S. or Israeli ships from moving through the strait. Iran will charge a fee of up to 7% of the value of a ship's cargo and impose a fine of up to 20% of that value if these conditions are broken. Iran said it will have control over guiding navigation, monitoring vessel traffic, and the security of the Persian Gulf.
1: NPR's Adil El-Shalchi. President Trump is strongly opposed to Iran charging fees on ships transiting the strait. A Republican-led Senate committee has voted to hold Dr. Anthony Fauci in contempt of Congress. NPR's Claudia Grisales reports Fauci now faces the threat of federal prosecution.

0: opposed to the full Senate vote. He wants to bypass the floor and send the resolution straight to federal prosecutors. Contempt resolutions are already a rarity in the Senate, and it's unclear whether Paul's strategy could have legal backing. Claudia De Salles, NPR News.
1: 47 states have now reported cyclosporiasis cases, with two deaths and more than 12,000 cases in Michigan alone. But state health officials say it's now safe to eat lettuce again. Kate Wells with KFF Health News has more.
2: Michigan health officials now believe that most of the exposures happened between late June and early July. They're basing that on falling case counts and a drop in ER visits. And given that, they think most of the contaminated product is no longer available and that Michiganders can return to, quote, routine guidance for lettuce and salad greens, unquote. But consumers in other states are still confused about what is safe to eat, because iceberg lettuce grown in Mexico and distributed by Taylor Farms was shipped to 27 states before it was recalled.
1: Kate Wells with our partner KFF Health News reporting. U.S. futures contracts are trading in mixed territory. You're listening to NPR News. The federal government is decertifying a Kentucky organization that retrieves organs for transplantation, charging the group with persistent patient safety failures. NPR's Rob Stein has more.
3: The Department of Health and Human Services says an investigation uncovered 103 concerning cases involving the Lexington, Kentucky-based organization known as the Network for Hope. That includes 73 cases involving patients the network authorized for organ removal, even though they still had signs of brain activity. NPR profiled the case of one such patient 2 years ago. T.J. Hoover of Richmond, Kentucky, woke up as surgeons were about to remove his organs. His family says Hoover, who was 36 at the time, has still not fully recovered. The Network for Hope strongly disagrees with the federal government's action and is appealing. Rob Stein, NPR News.
1: Police say a man charged with starting one of the wildfires in Spokane, Washington, planned the crime for weeks. Police say Aaron Farinacci confessed to sparking the fire, describing his planning process and explained how he created a device to ignite the blaze. He's been charged with first-degree arson in connection with the Old Trails fire, along with additional charges for two smaller blazes ignited in 2025. He was scheduled to be arraigned today, but his lawyer asked for a competency evaluation before he enters a plea. I'm Janine Herbst, and you're listening to NPR News from Washington.
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5: Okay, big question this hour. How would you change the Democratic Party? Welcome to The Middle. I'm Jeremy Hobson, along with our DJ Tolliver. And Tolliver, we are going to be doing two shows in the next 2 weeks. Next week, we'll be asking how the Republican Party should change. But this week, it is the Democrats' turn.
6: Yeah, because the Democrats won the coin toss. Or maybe they lost it, depending on how the show goes.
5: I guess that's true. The Democrats, of course, are in the news this week because of what just happened in Michigan, where a very expensive Senate primary ended in a very close finish between the more moderate establishment candidate, Haley Stevens, and the more progressive candidate, Abdul El-Sayed. El-Sayed won and made these comments in his victory speech.
7: If you believe, like me, that we have a responsibility to stand up and walk with our union so that everybody has collective bargaining rights in this country, if you believe, like me, that you ought to have the guarantee of good health care in this country without some corporation trying to tell you what you cannot have and should not fight for, I hope that you'll join this movement now.
5: Now, El-Sayed does not identify as a Democratic socialist, but a recent CNN poll found that one in three Democrats does. So what do you think about the current direction of the Democratic Party? Has it changed after past losses to meet the moment? How would you like to see the Democratic Party change? Tolliver, this is going to be a very interesting show. The phone lines are already lighting up. Remind people how they can reach us.
6: You can call us at 844-4MIDDLE. That's 844-464-3353. Or you can write to us at listentothemiddle.com or comment on our live stream on YouTube.
5: joining us this

0: Our all-star panel, political commentator Harry Sisson, one of the very influential young Democrats in the country today. Harry, welcome to The Middle.
1: Well, thank you for having me.
0: And we've also got with us Jamal Simmons, political strategist, former communications director for Vice President Kamala Harris. Jamal, great to see you. Welcome to The Middle as well.
2: Good to be here. Thanks for having me.
0: Well, Jamal, let me start with you. What do you think that the primary election in Michigan tells you about where the party is headed, or does it tell you anything?
2: Well, it tells us something, but I'm not sure it's what everyone else has been saying. So, you know, I'm from Michigan. I grew up in Detroit. I kind of know the state pretty well. The one thing that I think is current about all of the campaigns that we've been seeing lately, especially true in Michigan, this is about outsiders versus insiders more than it's about liberals versus conservatives or moderates versus progressives. And so when people who don't see themselves being taken care of by the institutions are saying to the country, we want institutional change, they're looking for candidates who are going to bring that institutional change. And many of those candidates are people like Abdullah Syed, who is not a previously elected official. He's a medical doctor. He doesn't look like the last few Democratic senators. And so that's what they want. They want real change from the institutions, and they need to react. And I think, let me just finish with this. My friends who are centrists, and I come from, Bill Clinton in my history, and I worked for a bunch of Southern senators, they've got to sort of imbibe this. We got to accept that people don't like the kind of politics that have been in the Democratic Party for the last couple of decades, and what they want is something that's going to be really different. It can be centrists, perhaps, or moderate, or pro-markets. It's just got to challenge the status quo.
0: Okay, so they want change, would be one way to put it as well. Harry Sisson, what do you see in what happened in Michigan?
1: Well, I think you're seeing some variation of this happen around the country, and I kind of agree that it's less about like the label of, you know, are you progressive, a liberal, moderate Democrat, establishment, whatever it is. I think, at least in my conversations with people around the country, it's are you a fighter or are you not a fighter? Are you going to back down to Donald Trump or are you going to stand up to Donald Trump? And a pretty consistent theme I think we've seen across elections has been, I think, the stronger speaker, more passionate, more charismatic person who can speak truth to power and speak strongly against Donald Trump and actually lays out a vision for what they're going to do to stand up to Donald Trump and what the Republicans are doing are having a lot of success. I mean, Abdullah Syed, of course, in Michigan has a pretty clear vision. I think we all probably could sum it up pretty briefly. Zohran Mamdani as well in New York City was one of those guys as well who was not only a fighter but spoke to a lot of people's main concerns. And there's different different examples around the country, but I think it's fighters. That's what people want. People want somebody who's going to stand up to Trump and not back down.
0: Well, and when you talk about Trump, Trump, as we know now, has an approval rating that is quite low. It's in the 30s in a lot of the polls. But the Democrats' approval rating is not that great compared to that either. Why do you think, Harry, why do you think that is, that the Democrats are not looking a lot better in voters' minds than the very unpopular president?
1: Well, you know, not every voter out there is like me. So I am a Democrat. I've been a Democrat my entire existence in politics. But most people out there kind of go back and forth. They sometimes vote for a Democrat or sometimes vote for a Republican. A lot of people out there are registered independents and they kind of go back and forth. And so I think most Americans think that both parties have failed them. They are disillusioned. They don't feel like voting is going to change a lot. And I think that's the main cause. And what Democrats are doing and what candidates like Zohran Mamdani and Abdullah Syed are doing, in my view, despite being progressives, are bringing hope back into politics, saying that government can actually be a force for good. And if you give us the power, if you give us the reins, we can do something about it. And I will go back to Zohran Mamdani because I'm in Manhattan. It's a good example for me. He's proving that and government can work.
0: Jamal, what do you think? Why do you think the Democrats are not that popular right now?
2: Well, a big chunk of the reason Democrats aren't popular is because they weren't popular with Democrats. So this gets to Harry's point a minute ago about being a fighter. And it's like a lot of Democrats wanted to see their party get up and stand up and fight Donald Trump. Now, it's hard when you don't have any part of the electoral machinery. You don't control the House or the Senate. You've got pretty conservative members of the Supreme Court. So it's hard to then, you know, institutionally do anything. But what we did see is we saw some of the governors who started standing up. We saw some state attorney generals start standing up and pushing back. And so those folks who were doing it got to be pretty popular, and I think they helped. And then I'll give credit to Hakeem Jeffries, who people don't really give a lot of credit to, but Hakeem Jeffries really turned the Democrats into a fighting machine during that first government shutdown when people told them to stop, stop, stop, but they stood up for health care. And I think people got it that Democrats were willing to fight even if they might lose.
0: Obviously, as is the case in just about every election, the economy is going to be front and center, and affordability is going to be front and center in this upcoming election. Jamal, do you think that the Democrats have a coherent message on that right now, especially because you do have some who are identifying as Democratic Socialists and some who are not?
2: Well, the primary message right now is that Trump is corrupt and that corruption is hurting you in your pocketbook because they're picking winners and you're one of the losers. That's basically the Democratic message. We don't really yet have kind of a Democratic policy platform that says how we're going to fix things and change things for the American people. And I think people will be looking for that soon. You are hearing that from some of the new candidates that are starting to come up. Medicare for All is one of those positions. So there's a lot of work to do for the Democratic Party between now and Election Day, and not just Election Day in the midterm, but also in 2028, when we'll see whether or not we'll continue the MAGA direction or we'll chart something new.
0: The other big split in the party, Harry, as I see it anyway, right now in these primaries, is support for Israel. You have Democratic senators like John Fetterman in Pennsylvania, who's been adamant about his support for Israel. There's even been talk about whether he's going to leave the Democratic Party. You have people like El Sayed and Mamdani, who are very vocal in their opposition to U.S. support for Israel following the war in Gaza. Do you think that the politics of Israel, Harry, have changed the Democratic Party in a long-term way?
1: Yeah, I mean, at least for the foreseeable future, for sure. I exist on social media. I've been on social media, and that's where I've primarily conducted my work politically. And I think young people like me, but anybody of any age, have seen these horrifying, disgusting videos on our feeds for the past 3 years now. Of just the most unimaginable pain that you could possibly think of. And that has struck the hearts of many Americans out there who want to see a change and don't want to be enabling this. And in the Democratic Party, support for Israel at any level is at a historic low. It's also gone down pretty dramatically across the board for Democrats, Republicans, and independents. I know we're talking about the Democratic Party, but it's worth noting that this is an across-the-board thing, and Republicans are taking a similar approach to this conversation as well. But I just can't see any Democrat in 2026 or more broadly, perhaps 2028 and beyond, being successful if there's someone like John Fetterman who says he will stand with Israel no matter what, no questions asked, because I think most Americans agree that some questions should be asked.
0: Okay, well, let me just ask Jamal about that, because Jewish voters are a huge part of the Democratic Party as well, and many of them are uncomfortable with some of the comments that they've seen from people who are saying that there shouldn't be the same level of support for Israel.
2: We wouldn't be telling the truth if we didn't talk about how that's going to impact Abdul Assayed in the Michigan Senate race. I think it's going to be very tough for him to get votes from Jewish voters over probably the age of 40 or 45, because the politics are just different for people who are from an older generation. And Harry touched on something that's really important here. If you live on social media and you consume your media, your news on social media, like 50% of Americans do, who are getting their news off of TikTok or Instagram or Facebook, you have one view of what's been happening. If you watch mainstream media, the television news, you have a much more moderated view of what's been happening in the Middle East. So it's not, you don't have the same visceral reaction. So what you really, the folks who are getting their news off of social media really have a much more intense reaction to what's been happening in Israel and Gaza over the last couple of years. The question for me becomes, though, today there'll be a Palestinian child born in the West Bank of Gaza, and there'll also be a Jewish Israeli child born in Israel. Are we on course to have those two kids be allies in 20 years, or will they still be enemies? And so if you believe that what we're doing is actually going to keep them at each other's throats, then we've got to do something different in order to make it work. And I think if Democrats start to talk about the future and broaden it out and talk about what we need to do differently, get past the Bibi Netanyahu government, we might be able to have a message that everybody can get behind.
0: A reminder to our listeners that you can call us at 844-4MIDDLE. That's 844-464-3353. And Tolliver, the inter-party fighting has come right out in the open recently.
3: Yeah, on one side, you've got progressive influencers like Hassan Piker, who's been called one of the biggest voices on the left. And on the other side, you've got the old guard party like political strategist James Carville. 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
4: I am not going to be in the same party with Hassan Piker. I can tell you that right now. If he becomes a force in a Democratic Party, I'm out of here. I have no intention of ever being in the same political party with that guy. Now, I think that a majority, overwhelming majority of Democrats agree with me. But this idea that we're going to seize the means of production and just go look at the DSA platform. You don't have to look any further than that.
0: By the way, Piker says he is not a communist, but he considers communism an honorable end goal. A reminder that we have two live shows coming up, one in Kansas City on September 23rd, one in Portsmouth, New Hampshire on September 29th. More info on that at listentothemiddle.com. Tolliver, what are we listening to here?
3: This is the late Cola Boy with a song called All the Power to the People. He's a Los Angeles icon who knew how to wrap a message in a funky package, like getting a tetanus shot with a lollipop. Worked hard on that one. Taking your calls next on The Middle.

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1: 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This is The Middle. I'm Jeremy Hobson. This hour, we're asking how you would change the Democratic Party. By the way, next week, we're going to be asking how you would change the Republican Party. But for this week's show, we're talking about the Democrats. Tolliver, again, the phone number.
2: Just call 844-4-MIDDLE. 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And you can also write to us at listentothemiddle.com.
1: I'm joined by political strategist Jamal Simmons and political commentator Harry Sisson. And Harry, just before we get to these phone calls, the Republicans have been trying to brand the Democrats as communists. What do you say back to that?
3: I think it's laughable that it's kind of their only campaign message going into November. When prices are so high, the Epstein files are still being covered up, there's war in the Middle East, there's so many different problems, and their only message is, well, hey, the Dems are communists, they're gonna destroy the country, which has never really borne out before. And I want to remind Republicans that our last Democratic president, Joe Biden, was very much a capitalist. He was very much a moderate Democrat slash liberal. Vice President Harris was very much a moderate Democrat slash liberal. There was no communism there. There was no even a scent of communism in that administration. So I guess I just wonder where this fictional fear of theirs kind of comes from. If no Democrat elected or running for office is really out there saying, you know what, we need it. We want to bring back Karl Marx's idea of politics.
1: Jamal, do you think it's not sticking, the communist thing?
4: Well, here's what you could say about Donald Trump. When he picks a message, he's pretty good at staying on it. And so he will drive this all the way, I think, to Election Day. The question is, are there enough voters, one, who really have the specter of communism fear that he's trying to stoke, which I think for older voters is probably true. A lot of those folks may be in his own party. I see this really as a play. He's got to get MAGA Republicans to show back up again. And I think a lot of those MAGA Republicans, because of the economy, because of the Epstein files, because of the war in Iran, they don't really feel the energy to go out and vote again this fall. Yeah. He's got to do something to stoke that. And I think that's what the communism fight's about.
1: Got it. All right, let's get to the phones. Grace is in Denver, Colorado. Grace, how would you change the Democratic Party?
5: Hi. If I could change the Democratic Party, I would make the party wake up and realize that the American people are hungry for politics that prioritizes healthcare reform, wealth redistribution, and combating instead of funding genocide. If Dems are unwilling to seriously fight for a true progressive agenda, I may vote third party in the future.
1: You would vote third party rather than vote for a Democrat who's more of a centrist, Grace?
5: Absolutely.
1: All right. Thank you for that call. Jamal, what do you make of that? I mean, one of many, I'm sure we're going to hear from different views tonight, but what do you think of Grace there?
4: I think she may be right on a couple points. I mean, people do want health care to be taken care of. Obamacare was great, but the cost for the premiums is just too high. And the question now is, the one that sticks with me, though, is wealth redistribution. I don't think most Americans really want wealth redistribution. What they want, though, is more opportunity to make money for themselves. Most people aren't mad at anyone else for making money. They're mad that they can't make money. And so I think we've got to figure out how to get more Americans bought into the American dream, the American pie, and getting that bigger slice. I think that's really the problem. Now, there are some other questions about the influence of money on politics and the corruption. And I think people are really mad about the corruption, so they want that to stop. But I don't think people mind anyone else getting rich. They just want to get rich, too.
1: Okay. Dan is in St. Clair Shores, Michigan. Dan, what about you? How would you change the Democratic Party?
6: Yeah, I mean, I would fight fire with fire, right? Like, we've been labeled wet napkins. We've been labeled wusses. And we've just been getting bullied. And, like, if James Carville wants to lead a Democratic Party, see you later. We need new blood. We need to stand up to Republicans. When someone calls us a communist, ask them what they if they even know what a communist is, because most of them don't. At the end of the day, your show's called The Middle. We're all most Americans are in the middle. Most of us do want a form of wealth distribution in that. Why can't I support my family? Why am I being taxed at a higher rate than these millionaires that are walking around just making money on these on dividends and capital gains? At the end of the day, the wealth on the right and the corruption, these guys just label, they label us, they use these words, they bully us, and we need to stand up and fight fire with fire. Otherwise, we're going to lose the votes. We're going to have people like that last caller that are voting third party, and we're going to be shot at the polls again, and we're going to have to go back, put our heads down, and hope that the old guard like Hakeem Jeffries is going to save us. That ain't happening.
7: Dan, who did you vote for in the Michigan primary?
6: I voted for Assad. I liked his message. I thought that he was going to show up and change things, and he was not afraid to speak his mind. Billy Stevens was more of the same, just the standard Democratic Party line. And at the end of the day, cool, but that you can't, people can't be. He was really big into stocks and trading stocks. Like that's a given. Like our Congress people shouldn't be trading stocks on insider knowledge. That's a no-brainer.
7: Dan, let me take that to our guest. Thank you so much for that call. Harry, it sort of gets to your point. He wants a fighter.
3: I love Dan. I thought Dan was great. I think he's killer. And he, from the conversations I'm having, kind of represents the anger that is present in the Democratic Party and really has grown since Donald Trump got back into office. I mean, it's hard. I think Harrison made this point that, we don't have power. Like, we're not in the House. We're not in the Senate. We don't have the Supreme Court. We don't control any government agencies. So it's hard for us to put up like a really strong fight to block Donald Trump. But there are just Democrats who kind of roll over and take it. And people are sick of it. They don't want ICE on our streets. They don't want the corruption without consequence. They don't want any of it. And that call we just heard from that gentleman, I mean, I think really, really speaks to what so many different people in our party are feeling.
7: All right. Now, as we said, you can call in if you are a Democrat, but also if you're a Republican or an independent. We have a non-Democrat in Houston, Texas. Alex is on the line. Alex, what about you? What would you change about the Democratic Party?
8: Thank you, Jeremy, for taking my call. You're one of the few people on the other side that actually takes my call. I'm hearing Mr. Jamal and I think Dan. I keep hearing the same message. The same message. We're not this, we're not that, we're not leftist, we're not communist. But the problem is that your actions or the left actions speak louder than words. I don't think the Democrat Party is ever going to reform. I think they're going to go more left than what we're seeing. It's going to be dangerous to the left because there's this wedding between leftism and, I don't know if I can say this, you're going to cut me off. I think the Islamist part of the Democrat Party is taking over, and I don't think y'all are noticing the change and the shift that's going on. And we, from the outside in, I'm the outside looking within the Democrat Party, we see the shift that's going on. Regardless if you're communist or not, whether you want redistribution or what they're not, none of that's going to matter 10 years, 20 years down the road if y'all keep going down this path. And you are
7: So let me ask you this, Alex. Alex, let me ask you this about you're in a state with a very important Senate race that's coming up, where James Tallarico, the Democrat, is actually doing pretty well in the polls compared to other Democrats in the previous, Texas races. Do you think he's a communist? Are you going to vote for Ken Paxton, the Republican, in that race?
8: You know, Tallarico, he's a typical kind of trying to be quiet Democrat, doesn't want to make too much noise. But at the end of the day, his true colors are going to show. He is a leftist. He does want redistribution of wealth. He wants higher taxes. He wants more government intrusion into people's lives. So that's the message from the Democrat Party. If y'all keep going down that route, I'm telling you, you're not going to keep winning elections. And people like Mondani are going to be taking over your party. Yeah. The Bernie Sanders and Elizabeth Warren of the party, of the old guard, are going to be taken out. And what y'all are going to get is much worse.
7: I'm gonna stop you right there. Thank you so much for that call. See, I didn't cut him off. I let him say his piece.
3: You let him go.
7: it's interesting, Jamal, though, to hear. I mean, he is really he does believe that everybody in the Democratic Party is far, far, far left. Even though, by the way, Democrats in Texas are generally relatively moderate, as far as I've seen, and the ones that do well statewide.
4: They're pretty moderate. I mean, look, one of the things that's a big challenge for us is how do we communicate in this world where everybody lives in their own kind of algorithm, right? So you get these reinforcing views that come to you all the time. Even when you try to get outside your algorithm, you find, like, you know, it's really hard to find information that's not kind of catered to you. So there is this move in the conservative MAGA right that casts Democrats in this way and just doesn't talk about people like James Tallarico in the way that the rest of us think of him, which is like a very faith, Christian, faith-oriented politician who is talking about how he wants to change America based on his beliefs in Jesus and how he believes that is going to help make the country a better place. Not that he wants to bring Christianity into the state religion, but that it does influence his desire to take care of the poor and make sure that the sick have health care and the things that it is we've been talking about.
7: Yeah. Go ahead, Harry.
3: I just want to build off what Jamal just said. I always, it just came to mind while we were listening to him. I always find it funny when the conservatives out there are saying, you know, it's the Democrats who, like, want to really institute communism. Donald Trump is the guy who has actually taken ownership of some U.S. companies. I mean, he's taken a stake in some of these companies.
4: True story.
3: Joe Biden or any Democrat did that, my God, there might be a January 6th 2.0. I mean, they would be very, very angry at that. But when Donald Trump does it, which is definitionally kind of in that communism range, then there's no really no qualms about that. So I just want to point that out.
7: And just to be clear,
4: and Jeremy,
7: to our
4: before
7: audience,
4: we finish off on that, it's also the kleptocracy. It's one, their influence on the companies, but it's also the fact that the sons, the friends, all the people are sort of getting brought into deals.
7: Right.
4: And now we find out, just one number, I'll give you one number. Donald Trump has made more money off of cryptocurrency in the last year than every African-American entrepreneur has raised in venture capital combined.
7: Well, and I wanted to just say, because there are two things going on there. He has made personal investments, which have come out in the news in some companies before some big things happened. But also what you're talking about, Harry, is that the United States government has taken stakes in companies like Intel, which is something that, yeah, you're right. If a Democrat had done that as president, there probably would be a protest going on at the least. Tolliver, what is coming in at listentothemiddle.com?
2: Yeah, Robin SLC says the message seemingly from every Democratic figure following the 2024 election was that we needed a charismatic figure who focused on economic issues. Lo and behold, in comes Mamdani and El Sayed checking both boxes, and somehow the establishment is not happy. Michael says, I'd like to see the Democrats embrace capitalism, a strong economy, and reducing the deficit. And Bruce and Shawnee says, we need to be the party of workers and unions, the party of ethnic minorities and women, and the party of youth and the future. I'm Bruce, and at 54 years old, I endorse this message.
7: Is that what he put in the email? Great. Let's get to another call. Bill is in St. Petersburg, Florida. Bill, go ahead with your thoughts about how you'd change the Democratic Party.
9: Hey, love the show, love WUSF and NPR. Look, I mean, I'm going to agree with all of the callers except for the guy that hates Muslims. I think that what we need is a brave party. And I think listening to both callers, you guys seem both like very nice people, but you're underestimating us voters, right? Why can we not be a party of big ideas? Why are we so scared of putting together big ideas? Why can't we be a party that presents ideas like UBI or a public option or strengthening unions? I mean, one of the reasons that Trump won and that side won and took over the moderate side of their party is because they had big ideas, right? I mean, we are so weak. We're a weak party. We even, like, accept Republican framing of us. Why are we not running ads on TV every day about the paramilitary force on the street that is, like, shooting people? Renee Good, Alex Pretty were killed. They were shot in the face. Why are we not enraged? Why are we not being a brave party of workers and like the one of the last people said, workers, ethnic minorities, women, of just the American people who don't want people being shot in the face on the street, right? Why are we not angry? If you want to talk about Tallarico, be intelligent. Lead with the Jesus stuff. I mean, it's ridiculous. And no offense to Jamal, you seem like a nice guy. I love a brother who's successful. But, like, you guys ran a candidate that lost us the popular vote. We've never done that, right? There's clearly an issue. There's a lot at the center of the party.
7: Okay.
9: And I applaud El Sayed and I applaud everybody.
7: Okay. Bill, thank you for that. I'm going to let Jamal respond to that. And yeah, Jamal, go ahead.
4: Well, listen, I don't disagree with him on this point. We did, the Democrats did lose, I was not a part of it, but the Democrats did lose the last campaign in a way that really probably could have been headed off a couple of years earlier if Joe Biden had decided not to run for office. But, you know, that happened. And so now here we are trying to get something new. And I think we do need new blood. I started off saying, I think people, those of us who've been in Washington for a long time, have to realize people in the country are angry and they want to institutional change, and that institutional change needs to start with the Democratic Party, and then it goes to some of the other big institutions in the country. But if we're trying to nip and tuck around the edges, we're not having the same conversation with the American public that people like Mayor Mamdani and the others are having.
7: Do you think, Harry, though, to the point about the Democrats not having big ideas, do you agree with that, that they need to have a real platform right now that says this is what we're going to do if we take power in the next 3 months?
3: Yeah, I mean, you should always have a platform, you know, in regardless of what election you're running in, whatever level you're running in, you should have a platform of like, here is what I want to do. Here's how I'm going to accomplish it and go from there. I will say that I think this is more nuanced than just having big ideas or not having big ideas. I think that it's circumstantial. So a candidate running in New York City is probably going to have different ideas on what their vision is versus like a candidate running in Michigan. They're two different voter bases. One is far more moderate than the other. And so we as a Democratic Party should have fighters and we should have broad debate, but we should also be cautious about where we're running. Like, in my personal opinion, I like Mamdani. Do I think that he would win in a Michigan race, like a Senate race across the state, or North Carolina or Ohio? Probably not. There's much more of a desire for moderation in those states. And so we can have a moderate running in like Ohio and then a progressive running in New York City and still have a coherent party with people who all want to achieve good things.
7: I'm old enough to remember.
4: This is a really good point here. I want to say this. This is a really good point because one of the things that is a problem in the Democratic Party is you get people who start to believe their views, the group that they work with, they are the most important part of the Democratic Party. And they'll say, you got to come by us if you want to be president of the United States. It's true you have to come and see everybody. But the truth is the Democratic Party only works if everybody comes together. And I'll just give you one number that most people don't think about. Joe Biden, when he won the White House last time, about almost 60% of his voters were white. Barack Obama, the same thing. Most of his voters were white. So when we think about the Democratic Party and African-Americans and people of color who are a huge, important part and base of the party, the truth is, you still need to have white voters in the Democratic Party. And so we've got to figure out how we make a message that brings more of them in.
7: I'm old enough to remember a number of mayors of New York who tried to become president unsuccessfully. It is interesting when you're in that city, you really do think if you can make it there, you can make it anywhere. But Tolliver, you know, we've talked a little bit about one of the most visible Democrats in 2026 just because of his position as mayor of New York and his location in the media center of the world, Zoran Mamdani.
2: Again, Mamdani is a Democratic, like Bernie Sanders and Alexandria Ocasio-Cortez. Here he is discussing tensions in the party with ABC's Jonathan Carl.
10: They're saying that if you're a socialist, you're not a Democrat. I mean, is there room in the party for both of these views?
11: Yes, here I am. Here are so many more. And I think what makes our party a beautiful party is the fact that it's a big tent, that we have
10: people. But you've also said it has to be a party with a spine, with a backbone.
11: Yes, so even a tent has to stay up.
10: Yes, so, you know, does it have to stand firmly for these ideas that you're talking about that others are calling dangerous?
11: I think it has to stand for working people.
7: By the way, Mamdani recently defined the working class as anyone making less than $1 million if they have to work to pay their bills. In other news, New York is very expensive.
2: $1 million.
7: What do you have for us as we get a break here?
2: What does that make me? This is Tupac with Words of Wisdom. He was just 20 years old when this song came out, even younger than our 23-year-old guest. More calls coming up.

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2: This is The Middle. I'm Jeremy Hobson. This hour, we're asking how the Democratic Party should change. I'm joined by political strategist Jamal Simmons and political commentator Harry Sisson. Our number is 844-4-MIDDLE. That's 844-464-3353. By the way, if you do not get through, you can leave us a message. 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Just subscribe to The Middle wherever you get your podcast. Let's go right back to the phones. Aditha in Boulder, Colorado. Aditha, welcome to The Middle. Go ahead.
3: Thanks so much. Yeah, thanks so much for having me. So I want to echo what Harry was saying right before the break. I think it's a really good point. If candidates who win Democrat plus 60, Democrat plus 70, or incredibly blue cities like New York, you know, they're going to win on policies that are different to what's going to win in Michigan, what's going to win in Ohio, what's going to win in North Carolina, Texas. And I think that's okay. We have to embrace it. And you know what makes that point best for me is that we've won places like Nebraska, Indiana, Montana, West Virginia in the past. I'm talking about Senate seats. Those are just four states that we've essentially been locked out of, right, you know, for the past, you know, at least 5 years. And we need to win them again if we're going to, you know, get a filibuster-proof majority. So big upshot policies that work one place are not going to work elsewhere. I also want to talk about efficiency. So a lot of people, especially, you know, in these safe blue districts, are going to talk about how they'll shake things up. Okay, great. That's great for your safe blue district, but how are you going to do that? Will you actually get anything done when you're in a moderate body like the House of Representatives or the Senate? Right. You're not, because you're going to say a lot of things that alienate people, and that's not going to make, you know, that's not going to make right. someone who's going to win in Georgia or who's going to win in Texas support for the the legislation you want to pass. And well, so the last part I want to say, I don't want to take too much time, but the last part I'll say is part of being a big tent party is voting blue no matter who that candidate is. So I'm from, I vote in Colorado's 8th congressional district. It's one of the most competitive districts. We had a primary with three people. One of them won. I cared about who it was going to be before June 30th, but, you know, right on July, I'm going to start mobilizing.
2: You're going to vote for the winner of that. Yeah. Aditha, thank you very much for that. Jamal, you know, it does make me wonder, though, when he talks about how you've got to have, you know, your proposal might not work everywhere. Hearing El-Sayed talk about Medicare for all, that's going to require the support of not just a few of his colleagues if he becomes a senator, but like 60 of them in order to get something like that through. That's a tall ask. You've got to have support across the country for something like that. Can you really promise that in a campaign when it's going to take so much to get something like that done?
4: You know, first of all, so many things have been happening so fast that I never thought I'd see in politics. So I can't say what will happen and what won't. I think one thing you have to do as a politician is set people's minds toward the horizon. And so you put a marker out there and say where you want to go. Doesn't mean you're going to get there tomorrow. Doesn't mean you're going to get there in the next year or two. But it does mean everybody's going to start moving in that direction. I mean, we didn't really think that we were going to see the erosion of or the elimination of Roe v. Wade. But the Republicans worked at it for generations until they got a Supreme Court majority that would take away Roe v. Wade from women and the right to abortion on a federal level. So I think you got to set that marker out there. And on that note, I'd rather see 13. I think we're maybe up to 13 Supreme Court justices. We got maybe that's the way for us to go. And it's something we're not going to do again in the next year or two. But it might be something over the next few years people come around to.
2: Expand the court. You'd like to see them expand the court. Yeah. We'll see what happens there. Michael is in Jacksonville, North Carolina. Michael, what about you? How would you change the party?
5: Well, real quick. So I'm a Republican, but I haven't voted for any Democrats, or I haven't voted for any Republicans since 2018. You know, Trump's corruption and all those issues. But getting back to the point here, the ground is fertile for a pretty strong shift to more progressive themes, and I think you'll see candidates able to win with more progressive platforms.
2: Hmm.
5: I think, for example, Mamdani, Abu al-Sayed, I think he'll beat Mike Rogers. You know, these two gentlemen are, you know, they're brilliant guys. And you know, we would call them technocrats. You know, if we're looking at a foreign government, you know, they're high skilled communicators, and they're smart guys. You know, with smart policies. So I think
2: as a former or like current Republican who hasn't voted for Republicans in a while, you would support somebody like that, even though they're more progressive.
5: Hello. Yeah, I think I lost you.
2: No, I was just saying, does the fact that you're a lifelong Republican make you any less willing to support somebody like that?
5: I would vote for somebody like Mamdani or Syed over any Republican candidate because the Republican Party has just become completely untethered. And corrupt. I mean, it's
2: Michael, let me go to our guests here. Harry Sisson, as you hear that, do you think that the Democrats should be trying right now to reach out to disaffected Republicans like Michael there across the country? Is that going to be part of the strategy that you think they should do in this upcoming election?
6: Yeah, I think it has to be. I don't think we should ever just be comfortable in our side and think that, oh, our voters are going to show up and everybody, all the Democrats are going to vote, so we're going to be okay. I think we should always be making an effort to make inroads with people who maybe feel disaffected and disillusioned with the Republican Party, with Donald Trump at the helm and kind of everybody in the government kind of signing off on what he does. And so that has to be part of the strategy. And I really am kind of shocked by the caller. He said he was from North Carolina. Is that right?
2: Yeah, that's right.
6: Yeah, a North Carolina lifelong Republican who says he would vote for Mamdani or al-Sayed, I think that is a really good representation of where the Republicans have brought this country and how so many, kind of regardless of political affiliation, are really just frustrated with how things are going.
2: Hmm. Let me go to Renita, who is an independent calling in from rural Wisconsin. Renita, what about you? How would you change the Democratic Party?
7: Hi, thank you for my call. I believe the leadership needs to change within the party to begin with.
2: Okay.
7: And my example here is in Wisconsin. Next week we have our primary voting, and as we see Francesca Hung, who is a Democratic Socialist, she's rising in the polls. Her popularity is climbing. She's obviously just energizing a grassroots campaign. And we had Crowley, who had stepped out of the race. He had withdrawn. And then as Francesca's popularity was gaining and growing, all of a sudden Crowley reenters the race, and immediately our Governor Evers, immediately endorsed Crowley. Hmm. So if that doesn't send a message that the establishment wants to keep the status quo, it's disappointing to see that come from our governor.
2: Does it make you, did it change your vote at all that the governor is supporting not Hong but Crowley?
7: It didn't. Personally, even though I have voted Democratic, I'm going to say the majority of my life, really, I have been voting the lesser of two evils. That's how I sit. I'm not pleased with the leadership of either party. So, but as I see this, No, I'm either leaning for Francesca Hung or Kelda Royce, who both of them have more progressive ideals. Yeah. And if anything, it builds that, you know, the discontent and the anger toward that feeling of establishment trying to guide us into here's who you should vote for. And to me, a primary is about letting the people speak and show what they want.
2: Right. Marina, a great point. And Jamal, I want to go to you on that because this is, didn't Gretchen Whitmer endorse Haley Stevens in Michigan before that primary? And then, of course, we remember what happened after Joe Biden dropped out and everybody very quickly put Kamala Harris into that position. There wasn't a primary. What do you think about that? Should the party leaders get involved in these races or should they stand back and let the people decide?
4: I think it's helpful for the party leaders to let the people decide. For the most part, you know, sometimes some people are so far outside the mainstream that you want to step up and say something, saying yes or no. I think what happened in Michigan was when the governor endorsed Haley Stevens, when some of the senators endorsed Haley Stevens, when you started to see the party machinery come around her, it actually made Abdul Al-Sayed's point. He said that she's an institutional Democrat. She's not going to make change. And then all the institutional Democrats came out and supported her. They were basically making his fundamental point. But, you know, for her perspective, maybe that was all she had to run with. And so that's what she wanted to do. But for the people who wanted change, he was clearly the voice of change. And that's what they got when they elected him.
2: Hmm. Let's get to Michael in Houston, Texas. Michael, go ahead.
8: Hi. Thanks for taking my call. I think the Democratic Party should change and disassociate from corporations. And a good example is the ACA. It was written by insurance companies, and as they lose their subsidies, the premiums doubled. You know, I mean, what percentage of my income should go towards my health insurance? I don't know. I don't think it's 25%, but I mean, 10%, 12%, maybe, yeah. Also, move away from the idea of a progressive agenda. Make it a common sense agenda. Label it the people's agenda, a people's platform. And get rid of campaign finance. Introduce term limits. You know, make it a party for the people.
2: Yeah, very interesting points, Michael. Thank you. Harry was nodding when you said the common sense agenda.
6: Yeah, I mean... I think at the end of the day, if you were to go out on the street right now and stop a bunch of random Americans and ask them, do you agree with much of what he just said? I think a lot of them would say yes. Like, yeah, I think, you know, term limits. We have, you know, 84-year-old McConnell who's been missing for 50 days and now has just got back to his house and he's been receiving a salary. I think people are pretty
2: allegedly
6: frustrated.
2: Allegedly.
6: About
2: we have not seen him in the hospital. I don't know.
6: That's a good point. There's a key word there. Allegedly, he has returned to his home, even though no cameras, no photos or anything saw him do it. Should we get a lot of this money out of politics? Should someone like Elon Musk be able to change elections just because he's a trillionaire, or should I say former trillionaire? I know that gets to him. I think a lot of people would say probably not. We probably don't want that. And I think if the Democrats just speak to these things and speak authentically about these things and saying, hey, we're right here with you. We are common sense. We want to work for you. I think we'll be very, very successful.
2: Mm. I want to get to a couple more calls while we have them because they've all been really interesting. Pam is in Bettendorf, Iowa. Pam, go ahead. What do you think? How should the Democratic Party change?
9: Hey, thanks. Oh, thanks for taking my call. I am very disappointed with the leadership that Hakeem and Chuck have shown in the Congress. The strongly worded letters, what do they do? And their support of Israel and the money, you know, Chuck Schumer saying, oh, I want Israel to get all the money they need. No. You're a lot of people. I live in Iowa, which is pretty red, and I hang out with mainly, you know, independent or Democratic thinkers. But a lot of people are not happy with that position. It's like Israel has free health care. Look at our mess. So I've been pretty disappointed with a lot of the Democrats' lack of courage. Living in Iowa, I could go on a rant for a while about the DNC putting their thumb on the scale in primaries. You know, it's like, let the people pick. We have a primary for a reason. Shoo, you know, don't put your, you know, when they give a candidate way more money months ahead when there's you know, say one Senate race, I think we had, do we have four or five? Anyway, we had a lot of candidates running for the primary to go to Senate. And
2: Pam, let me ask you a question.
9: Everybody
2: Pam.
9: I talked to, we always, oh, go ahead.
2: Yeah, let me just ask you this. Do you think that the Democrats should be moving more towards the center or more towards the left?
9: Oh, towards the left, please. You know, it's like people complain about Mondami. I'm like, free childcare? How do you not like that? Your streets fixed sooner? How do you not like that? You're getting the snow plowed sooner in the winter? How do you not like that? And you're mostly just calling Mondami you know, you show your Islamophobia, you show your racism. You know, I haven't seen many real critiques of him. There's a lot of name calling. There's a lot of saying he's a communist.
2: Let me ask Jamal what he thinks about what you're saying here. I guess the overarching thing there is, like, we don't want to send money overseas. We need to spend it on things here, which gets to the whole affordability and kind of Medicare for all and all of that.
4: It does. You know, even among my most pro-Israel friends, they still are really unhappy with Bibi Netanyahu and the Netanyahu government's prosecution of the war in Gaza and what's happened over the last couple of years. October 7th was a tragedy. What's happened since October 7th has been a tragedy. And I think most people want it to stop. That is the place where Democrats all come together. So regardless of where you are on any other issue, if you can say the Netanyahu government needs to stop and we should not be funding the Netanyahu government's attacks on Gazans, on people in the region, I think you get a pretty big majority of Americans who would say, amen, let's do that. We got to stop that. And so the trick for politicians, though, is to try to tell those stories, to bring those coalitions together in a way that is going to make sense to people, and then talk about the real impact that's happening for Americans. We're spending money abroad instead of spending money at home. The president and his friends are getting rich while everybody else is getting poor. Gas prices are going up. Grocery prices are going up. Personal savings is going down. Credit card delinquency is going up. Those are the things that people really want to talk about and care about, and Democrats have got to be on those kind of messages.
2: All right. In our final moment here, I want to ask each of you something that I'm really fascinated to find out what you're going to say here, which is, I will start with you, Harry. Who do you think the Democrats should nominate for president in 2028?
10: Oh, wow.
6: Oh, man. Oh, man.
4: You should have started with Tolliver. When was talking with Tolliver?
10: Yeah, I was going to say Jamal.
6: That's a good question. We're very far away. I will preface my answer by saying that, but I think I'm genuinely impressed with so many different Democrats who are kind of flirting with the idea. So I've met Gavin Newsom in person. I hosted his book tour stop here in New York City. And when I met him, he was fantastic behind the scenes. He was fantastic on stage. And I think he's someone who really cares and will be a fighter in office. I also love someone like AOC, who's a little bit more left than Gavin Newsom, but I also think really cares about people. And that's kind of my main...
2: You gave me two. And you gave Jamal like a minute to think about what his answer was going to be. So go ahead, Jamal.
4: I spent a lot of time on this. We run a podcast called Trailblaze. We've been talking about 2028 all year. It was the first podcast to talk about 2028 all the time. So me and my co-host, Matt Butler. So I think, here's my small list. Mark Kelly, the senator from Arizona, is incredibly compelling to me. Who doesn't love an astronaut, right? Gabby Giffords is first lady. That's one of the most poetic stories America could ever tell. And then when you add someone else like Andy Beshear from Kentucky, I feel like he's somebody that we take a look at only because if people are really sick of Donald Trump, they may be looking to put water on that MAGA fire. And Andy Beshear may be one of those people. And my last one is going to be Alyssa Slotkin. I think Alyssa Slotkin from Michigan. Wow. If you watch Alyssa Slotkin in person or you see her on television, she is just an amazing, amazing candidate if she decides to get in. I don't know what happens with any of these candidates, but that's my short list. And Gavin Newsom, I think, is the one who understands the most how to campaign in this modern era, so I would keep him on the list.
2: All right, so four from Jamal. That's political strategist. We've also been speaking with political commentator Harry Sisson. Thanks so much to both of you.
4: Thank you. It's a pleasure.
6: Thank you.
2: And next week, we're going to be taking this question to the other side of the aisle to ask what should change about the Republican Party. And one more thing, if you want your voice featured on an upcoming special, we're fast approaching the 25th anniversary of 9/11. We want to know what 9/11 means to you now. Our number, 844-464-3353. Leave us a message. I'm Jeremy Hobson, and I will talk to you soon.

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3: 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I'm Craig Cohen. 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
3: Also this hour, another school year's nearly begun, and with it comes continuing debate over whether, when, and how to incorporate AI into the classroom. We discuss. Then a conversation with Joseph Williams, the lead singer of the rock band Toto, ahead of a concert Friday night in the Woodlands. We talk about the band and its hits and Williams' other credits, including the original The Lion King and working with his dad, composer John Williams, on 3 Star Wars films. Plus, our Brenda Valdivia checks out a chess event in Katy. We'll start with a news update from NPR and News 88.7. Stay with us.
5: Live from NPR News in Washington, I'm Janine Herbst. President Trump today signed 2 new executive orders relating to birthright citizenship, which is enshrined in the 14th Amendment of the U.S. Constitution. Trump says the amendment was created after the Civil War to ensure enslaved people and their children would be U.S. citizens. White House aide Stephen Miller says Trump's order expands the list of people who are ineligible for birthright citizenship.
6: That includes, for example, alien enemies of the United States, members of foreign terrorist organizations, and large categories of people who lobby and act on behalf of foreign governments. And so with taking this action, it ensures that large numbers of people who wrongly would be getting birthright citizenship will no longer be eligible for those benefits.
5: The Supreme Court struck down Trump's earlier executive order aimed at ending the practice. A top Democrat on the Senate Banking Committee is pressing the Trump administration for answers about its recent ban on a certain type of data privacy protection at the Census Bureau. NPR's Hanzilo Wong has more.
7: In a letter to the Commerce Department that cites NPR's reporting, Democratic Senator Elizabeth Warren raises concerns about how a policy put out in June could reduce the amount of statistics released from federal surveys and the 2030 census, which is used to redistribute political representation and federal funding to local communities. Federal law requires the Census Bureau to keep people anonymous in its statistics. But the Trump administration recently banned one of the main ways the Bureau did that, adding what's known as statistical noise to make certain data fuzzy, especially data about local areas and minority populations that could be easy to identify. The Commerce Department says that privacy technique has been used indiscriminately and undermined confidence in its statistics. But data experts are concerned the Bureau may have to stop releasing official numbers about rural and local communities. Anzila Wong, NPR News. Anzila Wong, NPR News.

0: Prosecutors argue his actions were manifestly dangerous to human life, including to firefighters, and involves major economic loss. A Spokane County judge has now increased his bail to $2 million based on the suspect's significant risk to community safety and potential for violence. The judge also ordered Farinacci to undergo a competency evaluation, which delays the timeline for him to enter a plea. For NPR News, I'm Paige Browning in Spokane.
1: U.S. futures contracts are trading in mixed territory at this hour. You're listening to NPR News from Washington. The Trump administration is proposing major changes to the Clean Water Act, aiming to cut red tape and construction costs. But as Rachel Cohen with the Mountain West News Bureau reports, some states are creating their own safeguards.
2: Colorado is launching a program to regulate its wetlands and seasonal streams. 3 years ago, a U.S. Supreme Court ruling narrowed federal oversight. Nicole Rowan oversees a new permitting system that Colorado designed to fill the gap.
3: This work is really critical in protecting Colorado's water quality. It's really important for businesses and agriculture to have clarity so they can continue their development in a safe way.
2: New Mexico is following suit, and Delaware Governor Matt Meyer signed new state wetland protections into law last month. For NPR News, I'm Rachel Cohen in Boulder, Colorado.
1: Federal health officials say jalapenos are linked to a nationwide outbreak of salmonella. The Centers for Disease Control and Prevention issued a recall for the peppers grown in Sinaloa, Mexico, and primarily distributed to Mexican-style restaurants, including Chipotle, which stopped serving them immediately, and they were also distributed by Coast Citrus Distributors. The FDA says it's working to determine if any of the peppers were sent to grocery stores. Most people who get salmonella get an upset stomach within a few hours to a week, and most recover soon. Asian markets are trading lower at this hour. The Nikkei, the main market in Japan, is down about 1.3%. The Hang Seng in Hong Kong down a fraction. I'm Janine Herbst, NPR News in Washington.
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7: This is Houston Matters. I'm Craig Cohen. Good morning. Thanks for joining us here on News 88.7 and Houston Public Media's YouTube channel. Coming up this hour, AI in the classroom, Toto lead singer Joseph Williams, and we visit a chess event in Katy. First, though, Houston got some rare good financial news this week. Moody's has upgraded the city's credit rating for the first time in years, a sign that Wall Street thinks Houston's finances are on firmer footing. John Diamond is Senior Director of the Center for Tax and Budget Policy at Rice University's Baker Institute for Public Policy. John, good morning.
8: Thank you for having me.
7: What does it mean exactly for the city that its bond rating is going up? What effect does it have?
8: It's basically the credit rating agency telling Houston that they've made a step in the right direction. They haven't solved the problem, and by no means are we out of the woods. But we're moving in the right direction. And mostly the reason that the agency gave us the pat on the back is that, A, the city created two sources of recurring revenue, the right-of-way fee and the $5 fee for solid waste, which was moved into CUS. So we transferred also some funds from the general fund into the CUS, and the CUS has a way of updating its funding.
7: I'm sorry, what is CUS?
8: The Combined Utility System,
7: Oh, right. So
8: the wastewater and water system.
7: Right.
8: And so they do a rate study every year, and future rate studies will now include this new structure, and the rates will be adjusted so that, you know, they pay for everything that needs to be paid for. And so the credit rating agencies love it

0: whenever you either cut spending or you increase recurring revenues and put all of the credit holders and bondholder payments on firmer footing.
1: Beyond a pat on the back, does it actually mean more or better credit opportunities? More like is the city in a position suddenly where if it needs to borrow, there are more who are going to say, yeah, that's good, go ahead?
0: It may have a marginal impact, meaning a few basis points if they do need to borrow. The city was never in junk status. Their debt was still investment grade when they were at AA3. We moved up to AA2. There's still two steps in front if you want to improve. But Moody's specifically said that Houston was not looking for any further upgrades, or they were not considering any further upgrades, and that the rating was stable. So we've moved up one notch. And again, it's basically just saying good job on creating some recurring revenues. Also, good job on allowing the pension system to improve. So basically the gamble we took in 2017, where we borrowed $1 billion and put it in the asset funds of the municipal and police pensions, we've won that gamble so far. The stock market has increased rapidly. So we've made tremendous gains there. We also did cut pension expenses. All of that has led to declining liabilities in the pension system. But again, we are far from out of the woods on the pension system. But we have been seeing continual improvement, and we need to continue to see continual improvement because we still face a lot of challenges in that area, as we do in the city budget as well.
1: I can certainly see why city government would be very happy with this news. What does it mean for the rest of us? Is there anything for Houstonians that they should know generally, whether we're talking about city residents or people who don't live within the city but the rest of greater Houston?
0: The positive is that when your city's on a firmer financial footing, you have more room to invest in the things that city residents love: infrastructure and improvements in the services we get from city government. The negative side of that is that all of this is going to come, someone still has to pay, and this is all going to come from wastewater and water rate increases eventually, and so the city's taxpayers are still on the hook. It's just going to be in terms of a fee this time.
1: You mentioned the shrinking pension debt as one of the factors that determined this. Why does something like pension debt matter to how outside investors view a city's finances?
0: So the bondholders are loaning money to the city, and they just want to see a stable financial system. If they're looking at a city that has recurring expenses that are much larger than recurring revenues, they're going to be concerned that at some point in the future, this could go bad. The same with the pension fund. If a pension fund is not stable and it's not meeting the assumptions underlying the actuarial numbers that the pension funds try to hit, then the creditors, the bondholders, will be nervous and think, well, this isn't a great deal for us. We're facing a lot of risk downside risk in the out years. And so anytime cities or pension funds can produce a stable system in which creditors know they're going to be repaid on the schedule they agreed to, they're very happy.
1: It's not just Moody's, whose tune has changed a bit here. In 2024, S&P had issued a negative outlook for the city, citing, again, budget shortfalls, rising costs, and the city's limited ability to raise revenue. Now, S&P says Houston's outlook is stable. Do those two or other credit agencies or financial institutions ever disagree in a real way about something like a city's finances?
0: It's rare that they will disagree. Sometimes one stays silent while another speaks up. But often they do move together. And moving together really does say that Houston's government has done something positive. They've made a step in the right direction. And so I think that's good for all Houstonians to hear.
1: That said, should we see this as a turning point, or is the jury kind of still out on exactly what Houston's long-term outlook will be?
0: Definitely the jury is still out. There's more work to do. But this is definitely a turning point. We've gone from a $200 million deficit to we've created some recurring revenues. We still face some out-year issues in terms of city deficits, but at least we're moving in the right direction. And we've implemented some policies that are sustainable and will lead to a better funded city government and more city services for the residents.
1: John Diamond is Senior Director of the Center for Tax and Budget Policy at Rice University's Baker Institute for Public Policy. John, thank you very much for the time.
0: Absolutely. Thank you for having me.
1: Up next, how AI is and is not being used in Greater Houston classrooms from kindergarten to college. As Houston Matters continues on News 88.7 and YouTube.

0: 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Jillian and John Hughes, Gloria and Francis Kalman, Gwen and Dan Kellogg, Susan and Michael Klovenis, Amy and Stephen Cook. Thank you.
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3: This is Houston Matters. I'm Craig Cohen. As we approach the start of another school year, many educators, parents, and students are thinking about how, where, and when to use AI-generated material. Houston Public Media has reported previously on HISD's AI-powered education program being piloted at a number of schools this fall. We've also spoken on this show about how KDISD has chosen to limit its use in the classroom, and there are a number of other ways. All levels of education across the region, from kindergarten to college, are trying to engage with or limit AI use. Let's talk through it all now with Dr. Bulent Dogan, a clinical professor from the University of Houston's College of Education, and Eric Lee, a member of Schools Beyond Screens Fort Bend, a local chapter of a nationwide organization advocating for better technology standards in the classroom. Welcome to you both. Good morning.
4: Thank you for having us.
3: Let's start here. It's really a question for both of you, but Dr. Dogan, I'll start with you. How are we seeing AI get used by students at all levels of education right now?
4: Right. So AI is being used as a support tool in some instances, but also there are some authorized and unauthorized uses of AI in the classroom. So there's this big debate of how AI can be properly used in the education, but from writing essays, helping with homework, working on big research projects, AI has different uses in the classroom.
3: Eric, how do you and Schools Beyond Screens look at this question of what is a responsible way to use it?
5: Yeah, I think we're in general concerned about the lack of intention or policy around it. I think accepting the reality that it's here is certainly necessary, but I think there should be more thoughtful intention around how are students using it, at what age, for what use cases. I think these are things that the questions we want to be asking.
3: I guess another question, getting back to what you were saying, Dr. Dogan, is that there's authorized use, there's what's intentional and what hopefully is formally crafted by schools and districts and teachers, and then there's the unauthorized use or cheating that students may be doing. Do we know how much of one versus the other? I mean, is there a clear sense of, like, how big a problem that is right now?
4: So if you think of the K-12 environment, it's highly regulated, right? So there are policies, school districts, there are guidelines, maybe curriculum. So it's a highly regulated area. But when it comes to higher education, you've got your academic freedom. It more depends on the faculty member, how you will utilize AI in the classroom. So two different perspectives from K-12 to higher education. So in terms of what students are doing, we don't really know much about it. If it is a school use, if the students are using AI in the school, we have a sense of what they're doing. But at home, we don't know what they're doing, right? So one of the best ways to tackle this problem is for teachers to come up with some guardrails, clear instructions on how to use AI. If the students are given a clear guidelines, they will follow those. They will disclose how they use AI, the given limitations. So this way, the students won't be the ones that are committing a crime. You know what I mean?
3: But they are not necessarily the only ones who may be doing that. Eric, I think the worst case scenario that we've come across on occasion is a student uses generative AI to write a term paper.
5: Sure.
3: And then the teacher or professor uses generative AI to grade the paper.
5: Right.
3: Did anybody teach anything? Did anybody learn anything? Right. What do we do about scenarios like that?
5: Yeah, I mean, I think to Dr. Dugan's point, I think that's exactly why there needs to be a lot more conversation at the board, the school board level, and at the government level about what policies need to be put in place so that teachers feel supported in their efforts. At the end of the day, the teachers are already trying to juggle so much. We've heard from both parents and teachers that they just want more support so that if a child or a child's parents are concerned about its a child using AI or a child using screens in schools, the teacher has resources that they can go to help support that parent or support that student. And I think that's at the end of the day, the biggest thing that we're advocating for is just resources to support our teachers.
3: Dr. Dugan, are these questions different for elementary school versus middle school versus high school versus college and beyond?
4: Yes, there are differences. Just the age differences is really important. For instance, let me give you an example. An elementary school student can ask about the phases of the moon just to learn the information. This is kind of like a simple question, almost like a Google search, but you use AI to get your straight answer. But at the higher education level, maybe the student is looking for more information about how the moon phases affect the tides, how does that affect agriculture, and then beyond that, how does it affect the community, right? So when the two different age levels are working with AI, they will have different types of engagement with the information. So maybe for elementary school students, AI use has to be limited in the way that it's not any different than just a Google search. But for higher education, it may help you to pull some resources that you don't have access to, you know, like articles, you know, some brainstorming, etc., could be helpful for higher education.
3: Eric, another question in all of this is exactly who should be doing the regulating here? Are we talking about districts, schools, teachers, or parents, or everybody? How do you even approach that?
5: Yeah, I mean, I think that's a great question. I think we, for the most part, want teacher support. So what we've seen is like, for example, at my son and daughter's school, our principal is incredibly supportive, but she's also, her hands are also tied at the district and at the school board level. So I do think it does have to start at the district level at a minimum, just so that the schools and teachers feel supported. An organization like Schools Beyond Screens School Beyond Screens has tons of resources, whether it's templates for school board meetings and things like that. It has tons of resources for parents to advocate on their behalf and on their school's behalf, and on even for educators to advocate on their behalf.
3: This is Houston Matters. I'm Craig Cohen. We're discussing AI in the classroom. We welcome your questions and comments for our guests at talk@houstonmatters.org. You can call 713-440-8870. You can also post a question or comment on our live video stream on Houston Public Media's YouTube channel. And that's where Brandon writes and asks, do we know if these AI curriculum uses have been tested and gone through troubleshooting? It feels lately like a school district wants to implement something and there are more issues than benefits. Dr. Dugan?
4: That's a very valid concern. So we don't know much about how these AI tools are being used in education, right? So let's say you are an AI company, you came up with this great AI tool and you hope that teachers will use this. But the question is, are they being tested? Are they in a real classroom experience? Anyone who's actually used this in the classroom? So one of the things that we do at the University of Houston, I lead a project called CLEAR, where we will be dissecting these AI tools with real-life classroom teachers who are going to test out these products to see what works, what doesn't work, under what scenarios they will be very helpful. So they will write these extensive reviews and document the use. And then later we will share this information with the public and all the educational settings at the around Houston. So this way, teachers will help teachers in the sense that, is it worth your time to use this specific AI tool, right? So if I mean, there's definitely an AI hype right now, but we don't need hype anymore. We do need evidence that these things will work. So we do need these type of support mechanisms for teachers to use.
3: In the meantime, Eric, we've seen school districts just here in Greater Houston take kind of divergent views on this. On the one side, you've got Houston ISD, which is rolling out a number of campuses where they are incorporating AI in a more significant fashion. And then there's Katy ISD, who said, you know what, we're going to back off a little bit and be much more cautious about it. Do we know which way is the right way to go here?
5: I mean, I think we would advocate for Katy's more thoughtful and cautious approach. Just even if you look at the research around what AI is doing to adults in the workplace, right? The de-skilling of adults, of doctors who use AI more are more likely to like misdiagnose patients, right? Just because they're no longer having that skill of seeing a patient, diagnosing a patient, and the AI is doing a lot of the work for them. Like, if that's happening at the adult level, like, why shouldn't we be concerned about that happening at the children's level? And so why shouldn't we do more research, and to Dr. Dugan's point, have more thoughtful and intentional uses about AI in our classrooms? And it's changing so fast. Like, you know, every week we see a new headline about OpenAI's new, newest model did this, right? And so if it's changing so fast, how can we be sure about how our classrooms are using it? So we're asking our educators and our teachers to not just be, you know, at the front of the tip of the spear from an education standpoint, but now we're asking them to be technologists as well. And that's a heavy burden to carry.
3: The flip side argument, though, Dr. Dugan, is that if this is in the workplace already, as substantially as it is, if the professional world is continuing to adopt and expand its use of AI, don't students, particularly as we talk about graduating high school and college students entering the workplace, need to know how to use some of these tools?
4: Absolutely. They need to know how to use these tools. But the question is, they need to know how to use these responsibly. So we need to teach them how to use these tools responsibly. That's the key question here. So otherwise, if you think of the technology coming into classroom in the past decades or so, we had laptops coming in, we had internet coming in. We all had our doubts about these new technologies, if they were going to take over things. But now there's this AI, right? So approach is the same. If you approach the AI as a support tool and take your precautions properly, then it may work for you. Otherwise, uncontrolled use is the biggest issue here. Then it's going to lead to cheating or some other problems in the classroom.
3: But you see it as just another example of another development of technology that everybody's going to have to figure out how to use.
4: That's how I see it. So I'm not afraid of it. However, again, these are cautionary statements. We have to be very careful about curating the AI tools. So that's why initiatives like CLEAR or organizations like Eric's organization are helping us to figure out how AI effectively can be used.
3: Well, fortunately, when it comes to public policy, everybody's always cautious and thoughtful. Dr. Bulan Dogan is a clinical professor from the University of Houston's College of Education. Eric Lee is a member of the Fort Bend chapter of Schools Beyond Screens. Thank you both very much.
4: Thank you so much.
3: Just ahead, a conversation with composer, songwriter, and lead singer of Toto, Joseph Williams. Toto's in concert in the Woodlands Friday night. Stay with us as Houston Matters continues on News 88.7 and YouTube.
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3: This is Houston Matters. I'm Craig Cohen. The rock band Toto is best known for hits like Africa, Rosanna, and Hold the Line. It's also remembered for providing music for David Lynch's infamous 1984 adaptation of Dune, maybe the only thing about that movie that really worked. Toto takes the stage Friday night at the Cynthia Woods Mitchell Pavilion in the Woodlands in a concert also featuring the Romantics and Christopher Cross. Joseph Williams became Toto's lead singer in the mid-1980s before moving on to other projects, including work on the 1994 film The Lion King and on three Star Wars films, where he worked with his father, composer John Williams. Joe then rejoined Toto in 2010 and has been performing with the band ever since. I caught up with Joe Williams on Tuesday. He says the band is closing in on a major milestone.
9: We work every year. Some years are a little leaner than others. This one, this year, was a little lean just because starting next year is the 50th anniversary of the band, and it'll be like a two-year cycle. And already we're booked next year, like all over the world. The last couple of years we've done mostly in the United States to sort of build back up over here. Believe it or not, you know, the band was you know, massive in places like Europe and in Asia and stuff like that. Over through the 90s and the early 2000s, didn't really nurture the U.S. Market as much. But since we came back in 2010, starting around, I don't know, the late teens, we started touring, opening for Journey in the big venues, and that did a huge, gave us a huge boost. And so now we're doing these shed tours in the summer, and sometimes, which we did in the first part of the year, like a sort of a theater slash, you know, small arena kind of a thing with just us doing our 2-hour show.
3: What do you find audiences most want to hear from you?
9: Well, they want to hear, of course, the big hits. You know, when we're putting together a set list, we pick some songs that, of course, we know we have to do. Obviously, Africa, Hold the Line, you know, Rosanna, those kinds of songs.

0: And then there's a batch of songs that we really should be doing, which is those secondary hits like I Won't Hold You Back and 99 and Georgie Porgy and those hits that were popular but not as huge as the other ones. But so we always, you know, do those, or at least try to include as many of those as possible. And then, of course, there's the batch of songs that we really want to do that either haven't been done. Not that we don't want to do the other ones, but the ones that we would like to try that are maybe not as much, not so popular. The diehard fans would know them, but the casual fan maybe not quite so much. And, you know, there's so many albums and so much material to choose from that we like to go through it all and go, hey, we haven't, I don't know if we ever done this one, or would love to try this one again, or something like that. And so that there's that batch of songs. And so then we just balance out those three sort of handfuls of songs, and that's how we get our set. So obviously people really want to, the casual fans want to hear the songs they really know. And then the diehard fans love it all, I think, you know.
1: You mentioned that there's a lot of music. I marked it down. I counted 14 studio albums, 8 live albums. That doesn't include the soundtrack to David Lynch's Dune, of course. But that's a lot of music across 49 years. And yet, as you pointed out, people want to hear Africa, maybe above all others.
0: It's the one song, you know, it was a number one song. It's had a bunch of 9 lives. It's like a cat. It's had many, many lives where it's come back into the public and current consciousness, either through television shows where it's appeared, or films, or bands like Weezer redoing it.

0: not excluding all the airplay that it gets, you know, and everywhere. And so people know that song. Sometimes they know the song better than they know who actually did it, you know. So, so they want to hear that for sure.
1: Weezer is maybe their version's the most famous of the covers, but I mean, dozens of musicians have recorded and covered and sampled Africa. I imagine you've heard a number, if not all of them. Were there any that you found especially interesting or intriguing, something that somebody did that was a little different?
0: They're all cool. I mean, there isn't one that I've heard that I didn't like. You know what I mean? I think the one that stood out to me the most was just a choir doing it, where they were, you know, sort of mimicking the instruments as well as all of the vocal parts and harmonies and stuff. I thought that was pretty interesting.

0: You, meanwhile, have had an accomplished and fascinating solo career as well as a composer and as a songwriter. Among your credits, you were the adult singing voice of Simba in the 1994 film The Lion King. What are your memories of recording that?
1: I remember it all as if it were yesterday, simply because it became such. It's another one of those things that has lived a long life or many different lives for various reasons, but people still seem to really remember the original Lion King, the 2D animated version of it, sort of classic Disney kind of a thing. It happened. It was a little bit of a fluke. I mean, I had a friend who was one of the music supervisors or music directors at Disney at the time, who called me to sing some demos originally on Aladdin. And then they called me back to do sort of be the singing voice of Aladdin. And the composer for the film wanted this particular kid to do the voice, who also was the speaking voice. They called me back to do more demos on songs they were putting together for this new thing called The Lion King, and then brought me back in to sing a couple of lines, that would appear in the movie. They never told me, hey, you're in the movie. It was just a sort of a studio session. I was also a studio singer. I wasn't until the crew screening that I went to with my wife at the time that we found out that I was actually in there.
0: Wow.
1: So, yeah. And so that was a huge, huge boost. I mean, it means a lot to be a part of that sort of Disney animated history kind of thing. So I'm very proud of being able to do that.
2: So many things to tell her, but how to make her see the truth about my past? Impossible. She'd turn away from me.
0: You're also a part of Star Wars history. 11 years before The Lion King, you played another part in that phenomenal series of films. You contributed lyrics to two songs featured in Return of the Jedi, composed, of course, by your dad, John Williams. How did you end up writing the English language lyrics for the Max Rebo Band and what most Star Wars fans also longingly refer to as the Yub Nub song at the end of the film?
1: Well, I was in my early 20s, and I already had a one solo album out and was writing songs and that kind of thing. And my dad just, basically called me up and said, at the last minute, I need some words for this thing. I don't know what to put in there. Just write some words. They're not going to use them in English. They're going to convert it into some alien language, but they need something to base that on. And he said, it can be whatever you want. Just listen to the tune. He showed me the temporary music that they had put in its place to use as a kind of a reference of what type of thing they were looking for. And I just jotted some things down, and they took it and translated it into these alien languages. And that's how I ended up in there. I was originally credited, but then when Lucas went back and changed things in the first three movies, once CGI became a little bit better and more of a thing, he actually changed those songs and sort of kicked me off the film. But originally it was on there. I also got to work on the Phantom Menace, the episode one, and Attack of the Clones, episode two, uncredited, but some pieces of source music, the little parade at the end of the first one and the little diner sequence in the second one. So, all things, my dad kind of called and asked me to do. One thing with him is he would never have called if he didn't think I could actually, do it. That's not his style. He's not somebody who throws bones lightly. But it was great. It was great to be involved. It was great to spend time with him and watch him record the scores in England and sort of be present for that whole thing and get to know George a little bit. And it was a privilege. It really was.
0: You've also composed for some TV series, Roswell, The Lion's Den. You were nominated for an Emmy for Miracles. Is composing for television different from composing for other mediums?
1: Well, essentially, it's the same thing. I mean, you in film and in television, you are basically spotting the product, whatever it is, movie or TV show or whatever, with the producers or editors or directors or whoever's kind of in or show creators or whomever, and you decide and pick and figure out where music belongs and what kind of thing it should be and all of that stuff. And then you just go home and you know, a music editor makes very specific notes as to what, when you're coming in, when you're coming out, what the tone is, what the actors are doing and saying. If there's particular action points you need to hit, that's also notated. And then you just go about the business of creating that. A lot of times it feels like you're, you know, doing watch repair. It's very detailed. And with film, I would just say that you've got a bigger canvas is really what it is, you know. And there are a lot of ways that people do it nowadays. Because of digital technology and computers and sampling software and all that kind of stuff, a lot of stuff is done that way. And then, of course, the old school way, which has always been my father's way, which is to do an orchestra and record it in the period of a week, write it for a couple of months and then record it over a couple of weeks with an orchestra and you're finished. But essentially it's the same gig. You are working for somebody else. You're trying to help them, complete whatever their vision is. It's not like writing songs for an album, you know, where you can basically do what you want and say what you want. You are in service to, the production and the producers, directors, writers, that kind of thing. So sometimes it can feel a little bit thankless, but it's when you get it right and it's good, it's very rewarding. It can be very, very rewarding. It's a much more of a life of solitude because you're spending a lot of hours just sitting there, you know, tinkering.
0: You know, you could probably do anything you wanted in music right now, compose or write songs or song lyrics, tinker at home if you wanted, live that more solitary life. Why keep going out on the road with Toto?
1: Well, the TV, you know, I left Toto. I was in the band in my 20s and I left Toto and I was sitting there trying to figure out what am I going to do? You know, I got married, I had kids, and I got into the TV thing and worked towards having a career doing that as, you know, low budget films at first and that kind of thing. And I found that it was the perfect thing. First of all, found out that I could do it. And then it worked out perfectly because I was able to be really home for my children. I had my studio built at home and I did all the work there and just would a couple of times a week drive into town for these spotting sessions. But for the most part, I could be there. I could take them to school. I could pick them up. I could be there with them in the evening and stuff. And so as opposed to going on the road, which is a much, much different thing with little kids. I came back into Toto briefly for several times in 1998. I did a tour with them. I recorded a lead vocal on the Falling in Between album in 2005. And then I did concerts with them in 2007 and 2008. And then in 2009, Luke started to talk to me about going back out again for the primary reason of trying to make some money for the family of Mike Porcaro, who was suffering from ALS at the time. And then from 2010 to now, 16 years, I've been doing it. And a couple of people have retired and decided they didn't want to do it anymore. But Luke and I still love it. I love going out on the road. My daughters are all adults. I have grandchildren now. So being on the road is not as, you know, painful a thing, I guess, if you think from a family standpoint. For the kids and for me, it really worked out well for me in terms of timing.
0: Joseph Williams there. He's the lead singer of Toto. The band's in concert Friday night along with the Romantics and Christopher Cross at the Cynthia Woods Mitchell Pavilion in the Woodlands. Gates open at 6. Toto's scheduled to take the stage at 9:25. There's more information at woodlandscenter.org. Still to come, Brenda Valdivia visits a chess event in Katy. Stay with us as Houston Matters continues on News 88.7 and YouTube.
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0: I've been learning how to play chess lately. I'm not good at it. Struggle to remember where each of the pieces can go constantly. Fail to see all the ways each move I make is a bad one. And apparently, when you move the knight, you're not supposed to yell out, "Giddy up, horsey!" Oh, well. There are plenty of Houstonians who, like me, enjoy chess as a casual social experience. Others take it much more seriously, and you can find a whole spectrum of players on display at organized chess events around town, like one our Brenda Valdivia visited recently in Katy, hosted by the Chess Refinery. There, she spoke with a number of attendees, starting with Kwani Ning, a chess organizer and arbiter who noted that among the many chess players around town are some considered among the best in the world who carry the title of Grandmaster.
8: There's about, I don't know, a little over 2,000 grandmasters, maybe 5 or 6 of them in the Houston area.
9: What?
8: Yeah, like 2 of them I know personally. One has been coaching here for many, many years. He recently got his GM title, an extremely high skill level rating.
9: What are the name of the folks who have the Grandmaster title in Houston?
8: One is Daniel Fernandez. He lives in Katy, and he's part of Chess Masters of Houston. Joshua Ruiz Castillo. He's currently playing in a tournament today at the Texas Chess Center. The other one is Carlos Hevia Alejano from Iceland. His name is Hadin Steingrimsson. There's one from Russia that just moved here not long ago because he got a job in Texas. I don't know how to say his name. I can probably look it up.
9: So there is a very diverse Grandmasters in Houston alone. I'm also looking over the crowd. It's also a very diverse group here. You know, I saw somebody as young as, I'm guessing, like 8 to 10 years old. It's somebody who's around like late 70s on the other side playing a different game. Typically, what's the age that most people get into chess? Or is there like, it's just when you start showing up and doing it?
8: I think parents try to teach their kids probably as small as age 4. And then there are kids that are playing in tournaments as young as 5 and 6.
9: There's something that happens in chess that can be very intimidating. You have all the pawns, yes, but you also have all these other specialized pieces on the board. So if I'm a newbie and I'm coming in and you teach me all about the different pieces, what's the next step? What's the one that that teaches me how to start thinking ahead, how to start strategizing, how to start thinking about the board as an entire working system instead of just those individual pieces?
8: I think it's just math. I learned the game in 2010, no joke. So that wasn't that long ago. When I was at a coffee shop, sort of like Slowpokes, it was Starbucks back then, and all the guys taught me. I went from square one, and as long as you're competitive, which that's what I was, they taught me how to play. I kept losing, and I didn't understand why I kept losing. So their tips were, start with the basics. If you drop a pawn, make sure you're getting a pawn in exchange. Like if someone's capturing your pawn, in that very next move, hopefully you're getting a pawn too. Because if they're taking your material and you're not getting any material back, that's the math of it, right? Even material, if you're minus a piece, then you're not doing good.
9: But there are these, like, this lore of going to a public park and, you know, a grandmaster shows up and they have all this acclaim and they're well known in their community. And then all of a sudden a complete stranger shows up and obliterates them on the board. Has that happened? Is that more common than not?
8: I mean, for example, I just found out one of the kids that played in my tournaments, he recently did a YouTube video where he just recently beat Magnus. And Magnus is the top guy in the world. So he just did a video on that. It happens. Even the best player in the entire world loses games. So you always have that chance.
10: My name is Marky Barcible. I run the HTX Chess social media account. Well, it's not really an organization. I'm just one guy that runs an account to help connect people to different chess things that happen around Houston. I think I've been doing this for about 10 years.
9: It's one thing to play. It's another thing to study and dedicate time to it. How do you approach chess? And what do you think about when you sit down and even before you start to move those pieces?
10: Yeah, I definitely like the analytical part about chess. I like that it's a perfect game, meaning that all the information's in front of you. There's no luck involved. Well, I mean, the game is super rich. It's fantastic because of how old it is, how long it's been around, how many different cultures have played chess and still play chess. One thing that's great about chess is that it's so accessible. There's really nothing stopping anybody from joining the game because as long as you have a chess set, anybody can play. And there are so many different resources these days. There's the internet, there's the books at the library where you can learn chess. And if you run into anybody who knows chess, they're definitely willing to teach you.
11: Well, my name is Charles Rosenbaugh, and all the kids call me Chess Coach Charles. Okay.
9: So you teach children. What are general skills you want children to understand first when they start playing chess?
11: Their cognitive skills develop overall, but I like to see them develop their problem-solving skills, their creativity, and also their social interaction. All right, being a good sport.
9: Yeah, people kind of consider chess to be an introverted skill, like something you keep to yourself. But now that I'm here, I hear a lot of chatter. I hear a lot of encouragement and analyzing. So it's very social. What are the bigger memories you have? What are those like big moments that you've experienced with the group?
11: I didn't start playing chess seriously until my 20s. Before that, I played as a kid. And I just made random moves, no rhyme or reason. It was a cousin who got me into chess in my early 20s. One of the best moments I've seen, well, a lot of the stereotypes I used to think are gone away. You know, one thing, there are a lot of girls who love chess now. A lot of girls playing chess. And I mean it, tournament level and beating the boys. Okay, girl power. Yeah, all right. Yeah, we actually have I work at a place called Texas Chess Center. We have a major tournament going on right now that's for international ranking. We have maybe about 20% of the players are girls.
9: Have there ever been any surprise winners or surprising moments in your experience as teaching chess?
11: I don't know if you call it a surprise, but I love watching kids who outgrow me and they surpass me. Makes me feel like I've done my job. And it happens a lot.
12: John Montgomery. And what was the other?
9: Your title?
12: Expert is the actual title. So if anybody asks you, who made you the expert? The United States Chess Federation, that's it.
9: So I was speaking to your wife earlier. She says she's been playing since 2010. How did you do me?
12: Through chess, yeah. She ran the club in town, and I went there to play. And
9: your hands brushed over the chess.
12: That's right. Chess romance.
9: You know, it is a very cerebral, but it's also very competitive. What is it like to realize that you're developing a relationship with somebody because of chess?
12: Well, it's great because to have something that you love be part of the bond, obviously it has to be more than that, but it's nice. I mean, there are many men chess players that would love to be with a woman that loved the game as much as they do. And to have that is nice.
9: Honestly, that is incredibly romantic. Not many people get to experience their partner in a way that is a negotiation and a competition at the same time. Because you can see the other person kind of become frustrated, or how they handle victory, or how they negotiate kind of those tough moves. What was that moment where you're like, oh, I think there might be something more than two people playing chess?
12: For me, I liked her from the beginning. Yeah, she was dating somebody else at the time. But for me, it was pretty instant. I liked her from the start. Yeah, yeah. But
9: I'm glad you got rid of that pawn, King.
12: That's right.
9: Slowpokes on Memorial was packed with chess players of all ages, some with spectators and others waiting for their turn. That's where I spoke to Ryan Cole, engineer, composer, and chess hobbyist.
13: Music is kind of my passion, and so I started to find that there was a lot of crossover and a lot of ways it affected the way I thought about music when I was playing chess also. So I enjoyed playing, but then I felt like it had additional benefits as well.
9: Okay, so that crossover, what music, what songs do you think of that reminds you of chess, that lights up that part of your brain that makes you think of chess?
13: That's a good question. The first and kind of cheeky answer is there's a musical called Chess, but I'm not going to go with that because that's too easy. I think maybe another easy answer that's no less apt is maybe something with Bach, because Bach was the great contrapuntal composer, right? Like that he wrote all of these fugues that had all these different voices that work together but against each other, and you have to think about all these different independent lines, these melodies that are happening at the same time that not only are good for that melody but also work in conjunction with the other melodies. And I think chess can be some of the same ways, that you move your pieces and you think about, well, this is a good square for this piece, but then how does it affect or support these other things? Because like, oh, this looks like a good square, but now I've hung my queen. Oh, that's no good. It's a competitive sport, if you can call it a sport, I guess. But that it's maybe an outlet, too, for people to kind of sublimate that aggression that you have. Because, again, you live in Houston. Yeah. You drive on our roads. You know there's aggression here.
0: 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And that will do it for today's show. The Houston Matters team includes Michael Haggerty, Joshua Zinn, Brenda Valdivia, and Mincho Jacob. Jared Carroll's our technical director. On tomorrow's show, HISD classes begin Monday. Kids returning to school means another year of close contact, germs getting passed around, and a variety of other health-related questions and considerations. We'll talk through them with pediatrician Dr. Desiree Evans from Texas Children's. Also, we meet the director and one of the actors from the regional premiere of the newly revised West End production of Mean Girls the Musical on stage at Queensbury Theater. Plus, this week's non-expert panel weighs in on intrigues in the news on the good, the bad, and the ugly. I'm Craig Cohen. Join us tomorrow for those and other Houston Matters.

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4: I'm Jesse Thorne. 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
4: 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Plus, I'll talk with Sean Clements. He's a superstar podcaster who just wrote the first ever sports movie about pickleball. That's all coming up on Bullseye. But first, the news.
6: Live from NPR News, I'm Giles Snyder. President Trump has signed two new executive orders targeting birthright citizenship. The signing comes a month after the Supreme Court rejected Trump's earlier order aimed at ending the practice, as NPR's Franco Ordonez reports.
7: Earlier this summer, the Supreme Court rejected President Trump's previous attempts to stop birthright citizenship, ruling the executive order ran afoul of the 14th Amendment, which has long been interpreted to give birthright citizenship to almost anyone born in the U.S. In signing the orders, Trump charged that the high court's decision hurt the country.
8: We had a very unfortunate decision in the Supreme Court concerning birthright. It was close, but a very, very unfortunate decision. So we're making adjustments.
7: One order takes aim at what he calls birth tourism, which is a form of visa fraud that's already illegal. And like the previous effort, these new executive actions are expected to be challenged in the courts on similar grounds. Franco Ordonez, NPR News, the White House.
6: Now to Kentucky, where Senator Mitch McConnell was discharged from a rehab facility today. His office says he will continue recovery from home following a 53-day absence from Congress. From Kentucky Public Radio, Sylvia Goodman reports.
9: In a short statement, McConnell says he will continue a, quote, intensive regimen of physical therapy from home on the advice of his doctors. Speculation and conspiracy theories about the 84-year-old senator's health have crowded social media. Public officials, including Democratic Kentucky Governor Andy Beshear, have repeatedly called on him to be more transparent about his fitness to serve. McConnell has not made any public appearances since his June hospitalization and has missed more than 50 Senate roll call votes. He said he was hospitalized after falling and developed a mild case of pneumonia in the hospital. For NPR News, I'm Sylvia Goodman in Louisville, Kentucky.
6: Patients with alcohol and drug-related illnesses are struggling to get medical care in the U.S. Bias among health workers, a major hurdle, as NPR's Brian Mann reports.
10: Addiction is one of the most common treatable illnesses in the U.S., but federal data shows more than 80% of people with substance use disorders never get treatment. NPR interviewed more than a dozen medical experts and reviewed research and found that many doctors and nurses are uncomfortable treating these patients. Dr. Judy Chertok studies addiction care at the University of Pennsylvania.
11: It's so jarring.
10: And nurses are uncomfortable treating these patients. Dr. Judy Chertok studies addiction care at the University of Pennsylvania.
11: It's so

0: produces a lubricant mucus, adhesive mucus, and more. Researchers analyzed samples of each type to determine their composition and found they all contain similar proteins, but the concentrations vary. Plus, distinct amounts of calcium, along with differences in how the slimes were secreted, give rise to each of the mucus types.
1: The more collagen and calcium were present, the stiffer, more cohesive and sticky the mucus became.
0: Mariella Gobler is a PhD student at the Max Planck Institute of Colloids and Interfaces, and she says there are numerous applications, including developing a slime that might help seal a wound or deliver a drug. Ari Daniel, NPR News.
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6: It's Bullseye. I'm Jesse Thorne. Michele Andeggiocello lives in a house that is full of instruments. Guitars, keyboards, electric piano, a recorder, a flute. But the instrument that Michele Andeggiocello holds closest to her is the bass. Now, Michele is a solo artist, a very successful one. She's got 3 Grammys. You might remember her single Wild Nights, the duet with John Mellencamp. That was a huge hit.

She's got radio records, critical acclaim. She's a generational talent, huge voice, big personality, and also a bass player. A bass player who is glad to sing lead, but truthfully, if it's all the same to you, would be just as happy laying back in the cut, holding down the bottom end. Not too long ago, Michelle got an interesting assignment. To listen to an album recorded by B.B. King, the blues guitar icon, called Lucille Talks Back. This record came out 50 years ago. And then after listening to it, reinvent it completely. With a huge list of amazing collaborators, Ndegio Cello produced and re-recorded Lucille Talks Back, 50th anniversary. Here's the first song, also titled Lucille Talks Back.

0: Michelle and DeGiocello, welcome back to Bullseye. It's nice to see you again after I just counted 17 years.
1: Wow. Thanks for having me. I'm very grateful to be here.
0: Congratulations on winning some Grammys in the meantime. I'm going to take full credit for that.
1: Take it.
0: It's funny. I feel like you, as your career has matured, have receded more and more to the side and back of the stage, even in your own records. Do you think that's true? Am I making that up?
1: I don't really think about it, but okay, to step to the back of the stage. I mean, I definitely have a hand in writing the material. I usually definitely play one or two things on the songs. I help shape and color it. I'm always in there. I'm everywhere.
0: But at the same time, you're much less often singing all the vocals. You're less often writing the songs. You've had more records of interpreting other songs.
1: Oh, yeah.
0: You know, those are the front person things.
1: Front person. I mean, you know, everyone, when you win the Super Bowl, the offensive coach doesn't get a lot of shine. And that's kind of how I see myself. But I know I'm the one putting in the real work.

0: That's fair. Why did you want to work on this B.B. King record?
1: I was just telling your colleagues. Came to me through my agent, you know, for a documentary. Would I make an accompanying record to go along with a documentary about B.B. King and this particular record that he made 50 years ago? And so I do think I do well at rearranging songs that already exist. I think it's something that comes from my time in D.C. You know, a lot of go-go music is taking covers that people love and fitting them into that feel and bringing something fresh to it. I really enjoy doing that. I think there's a great skill in that, too, even if I didn't write it or didn't sing it all. And so it just sounded like something I could do well, and we had a discussion. I think I talked to the producers of the documentary twice. We had two discussions. They told me what they wanted. And it was really interesting to do because I had to work with 5 to 7 different singers that I would not be in the room with, or they would only come and you'd have 2 hours with them or something like that. And I just made a record where I had to do that already. I made a duets record that was a lot of moving parts, so I felt really prepared for it, the team and I. And so once I heard the B.B. King record, I was like, this is really unusual, because I don't know if you've read the credits. It was a band that he never used. It was something he produced, kind of did all his own, and it really sounds different from any of his other records. So it was just a challenge to see how I could bring something new and fresh to that, along with trying to understand, perhaps, or, you know, I like to wonder, where was B.B. King at this moment in his life, you know?

0: It's Bullseye. I'm Jesse Thorne. My guest is bassist and singer-songwriter Michelle Ndiaye Ochoa. It's hard to imagine B.B. King at any moment in his life for me other than blues legend B.B. King, because he was blues legend B.B. King for so long. To me, he was, you know, I'm 45 years old, and I remember him being an elderly legend when I was a tiny child, and he didn't pass that long ago. You know what I mean?
1: Yeah, yeah. He's forever. Plus, there's a great documentary, I forget the name of it, but, you know, blues singer, a preacher, or a pimp, the clothes work. You can pretty much stay the same throughout your arc and your career. And I feel like, yeah, he's timeless, you know?
0: Michelle, I'm not going to lie. I feel that way about public radio host.
1: Wow.
0: I chose public radio host when I was 19 years old because I knew that I could just do the same stuff until I'm 82. And they not kick me off the air like Studs Terkel.
1: One of my faves. But I'm wondering if you have on slippers. We just can't see them. But like I said, you know, you find a thing that you excel at. And I feel like B.B. King is one of the greatest guitarists. And that didn't change over time, but I do think audiences changed. And you can hear in the recording, he went for some modern type sounds. And that's what made me think, like, let's go further with the blues.
0: Do you ever pick up an electric guitar when you're hanging out at home?
1: All the time. I got an accordion. I have a recorder. I have a glockenspiel. I have all kinds of instruments. I try to touch some sort of musical something during the day.
0: I mean, you made an incredible album with an instrument called an omnichord. I saw an omnichord at the flea market the other day.
1: Suzuki.
0: And there was a brief flash in my mind, like, if I bought this omnichord, I'd be as good as Michelle Ndiaye Ochoa.
1: There you go.
0: And then I remembered, I can barely play a ukulele. But what do you do with the accordion?
1: Oh, it's a button one. I just, as I'm moving through space and time, that's funny you say I'm in the background. Like, I don't know, this month I'm totally focusing on being a singer and nothing else. And so sometimes I just use it to, like, sing with myself and just hear something to give me a harmonic center. But I just, right now I'm focused on being a good singer. And singing, the way my body has changed, and people don't talk about it, but when your hormones change, your voice, it changes the character of your voice. And mine gets lower and lower. And so I'm trying to find different ways to use it. And so, yeah, right now I'm really focused on being languid and having enough air to sing and having a good tone in my voice.
0: Are you fully comfortable with your singing? I mean, you've been singing on records for 35 years or 40 years or something.
1: Hilarious.
0: 35 years, yeah.
1: Yeah, I only sing because when I was younger, I'd make these demos. I wanted to be like Terry Lewis and Jimmy Jam and write all the songs and for everybody. And so I would book these sessions at this like cheap studio, and I'd have these songs, and the singer would never show up, or if I didn't have enough to pay, they would, you know, just never came. So eventually I just started doing it. And so I'm a reluctant singer, and it's only recently that I'm trying to accept that this is my voice, and seems like some people like it, so the best I can do is just try to step into it fully, you know.

0: It's Bullseye. I'm Jesse Thorne. I'm talking with Michelle Ndegeocello.
1: Were you ever uncomfortable with how deep your voice is, or were you excited about that?
2: I must admit, I have a really specific kind of mind. I don't think, unless someone brought it up, I never thought about it. Personally, I just, people say things like, you have a nice voice, and I'd be okay. But I don't think about it, you know, too much. Now I miss it just because I've lost falsetto points. So now I notice it's like, you know, I don't have that high range. But I mean, I kind of dig it. I love David Bowie and Chris Connolly and Nick Cave. But I mean, I dig that. I dig that energy of the lower register.
1: But like, there was a time when on record, like, even when you weren't singing, you were almost intoning. You know what I mean? Like, you were really enjoying the talking sound of your voice. At least that's how it sounded to me.
2: Yeah, I'm a child of hip-hop, I think, or a spoken word, or, you know, I saw it as an instrument, a way of communicating ideas, you know.
1: You grew up in the D.C. area, and you, as a musician, grew up playing in go-go bands. Including, among others, you played sometimes with Rare Essence, who are one of the most important go-go bands, if not the most important. I mean, in some ways, you know, they say Chuck Brown invented go-go, which is fair, but Rare Essence also kind of invented go-go. What did it mean to you to play with bands as a teenager that were so important in the place you lived? Like, Rare Essence was it. You know what I mean?
2: Oh, well, I think I forged some musical relationships that I think changed me. The way I thought about music, the way I lead a band, I think it helped me understand that at that particular period of time, late 80s, early 90s, you know, go-go is a dance music. You have to find the right tempo. It's all couples dancing. That's an aspect of the music people don't talk about. People go there to get their grind on, like in Jamaican dance hall. And so it really taught me about tempos and flow, about interacting with the crowd and playing with the best bands. I think I saw when it wasn't good. I saw when it was good. I think it, just really influenced me about the pocket I have as I play. I think I have a very specific feel of where the one is. And I think that definitely comes from learning and shedding with those musicians.
0: We'll wrap up with Michelle Ndegeocello in just a bit. The Grammy-winning bassist and songwriter has said in interviews that growing up, her mother didn't like her. We'll talk about how she dealt with that. It's Bullseye from MaximumFun.org. And NPR.
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0: Welcome back to Bullseye. I'm Jesse Thorne. I'm talking with Michelle Ndegeocello. She's one of the world's greatest bass players. She's also a producer, a singer, and a songwriter whose work has touched on jazz, neo-soul, go-go, hip-hop, and much more. Earlier this year, she produced a tribute album to the late blues guitarist B.B. King. It's actually sort of a remix of a 50-year-old B.B. King record. It's called Lucille Talks Back, 50th Anniversary Edition. Let's get back into our conversation.
1: Were you as brash when you were 20 years old?
2: Who says?
1: As you brash. Sounded on records?
2: No, I'm like a sheep. I'm really gentle spirit. I try to tell people, you can't judge a book by the cover. That's all. I think I'm brash for a reason. I think I had lots. Not brash. I was assertive and had clarity. And I lack manners, to be honest.
1: I just lack manners.
2: There's no other way to say that. I've been compared to a feral human. You know, I had a certain kind of childhood, and I love my parents. They did the best they could. But not to be dark here, my parents were born in the 40s before civil rights, and you know, they experienced some things and had a certain way of thinking and being that right now we would consider not good parenting now. And growing up in D.C. Was really hard. And so I think I learned to maneuver through the world in a certain way. And over time, eventually you could take me to the Grammys. Eventually. I kept it together enough not to like, what the heck is this? Like, this is, you know, so that's put it that way.
1: I mean, the last time you were on the show, it was still a one person operation or a one and a half person operation with half a person yes. in Chicago. And I was recording at my house still. And the thing that I remember is I've loved your record since I was 12 or something when your first record came out.
2: Thank you.
1: And, you know, your first single was called If That's Your Boyfriend, He Wasn't Last Night. Like, yeah. I think brash is a fair word. And you also don't do a ton of press. And I had asked a bunch of times to have you on the show. Your people finally agreed to have you on the show. I was so thrilled about it. And I'm sitting there and I'm like, I wonder what this person is like. I didn't have a strong sense of what your vibe was when you weren't on stage or in a recording booth, right?
2: Yeah.
1: And the thing that I remember very vividly is going to meet you at my front door. And you gave me what I can only describe as a mom hug upon greeting me.
2: Yeah.
1: And I was like, okay, I see. This is great.
2: Yeah. Come on. I thought you were going to say, and you were short.
1: No.
2: Okay, because that's what I get most of the time. They're like, wow, I did not see that you were that short. But yeah, I am a mom. I did not enjoy getting to the realm of the living. But now that I'm here, I'm starting to get it. And I think you definitely met me at the beginning of my like, okay, I think I'll stay here a while and try this out. But, you know, this is, you know, people in interviews. Oh, I read this book by Ross Simonini. Do you know him?
1: No.
2: He writes for The Believer.
1: Yeah, I do know The Believer, yeah.
2: And I did an interview with him, a couple of them, and he was the only interviewer where it's like we were talking with our, not with our mouths. Him and I really just had a really strange connection. I'm always trying to find him. But he wrote a book called Formation. And it's all about the relationship between the interviewer and the interviewee. And once I started to realize we're in this dance, I shouldn't do this now because then it's going to ruin this whole thing between us. But let's keep dancing. But I see it for what it is. You know, either I'm trying to... I was told I'm coming here for this B.B. King record. Thank God, because I know all I did was the music. You know, so there's a topic. Or either I really feel you do come to an interview so that you can affirm, or the interviewer and any ideas they may have of you. And so that interests me. Tell me something else, like, because lots of assumptions are made. And I only have like 2% fame. If I was like the iPhone battery, you know, I'm not even famous. But like people do, like they talk at me or they make an assumption. And a lot of it is visual. But like I, if you really got to know me, I'd probably like, let's share some recipes. Let's go for a walk in the park. What are you reading? And, you know, who's making the popcorn? And I love to listen to music. And for me, music is more to me than just a job now. It's like for my well-being. And when I play music, it's the only time I feel raceless and genderless. And I can sort of transcend like this dimension, you know?

0: I'm Jesse Thorne. You're listening to Bullseye. My guest is Michelle Ndegeocello.
1: I read an interview where you very casually said, or at least it read as casual. You very casually said, I don't think my mom liked me.
2: Oh, I know for sure. I say that with great certainty. It's not casual. Not casual at all. And that's the beginning of healing. Like I let that go because I, like I said, my mother was a mixed race woman born in the 40s. I can't imagine what my mother went through. And that's why I have ultimate grace for her. I think it was angry a lot of the time, but it definitely had some effects on me. But like I said, the ball, once you read The Fire next time, you grieve for all of us. Racism, bigotry affects us all. And in really subtle ways, to parenting, to education, to job opportunities. You know, my mother had a fourth grade education and was married to a very overbearing man in the military. You got to remember, women couldn't have their own checking account till what year? I think it's 74. I can't imagine. I cannot imagine what my mother went through. And she had a hysterectomy when she had me before they knew you could leave the ovaries. And so she went through menopause at age 23. Mother had three children by the time she was 23. So when I say that, it's not casual, because I think the other side of that is like, I don't need a cheerleader. I think that's the only reason I've gotten so far. I'm not like, I don't need affirmation. Some stuff I make is good. Some stuff I make is bad. You get a bad review. Sometimes you get a good one. I take a critique like a compliment like a critique. That's what I've learned. It's just like, I don't need it. I've learned to do that for myself. Inside my own mind, I have a universe and a world that no one has access to. And it's amazing. And I think that product of my childhood is that. It's like, I've learned, like people use that tag phrase, world building, but I really can in my imagination and through music.
1: You've also been a mother almost all of your adult life, because your first child was born when you were 20.
2: Yeah.
1: Like you had a baby on your hip when you were signing record deals and stuff.
2: Yeah.
1: How do you think it affected your life that, and your art that, you know, as you were becoming a public artist, you were also taking care of a 2-year-old. And as you were.
2: Oh, yeah. I had help.
1: Right, for sure.
2: Yeah, I had help. Okay. Yeah. I think I tried to live with his father for like 3 days. And I think I was like, this will not work for me. And I must figure out a way to make my own way through the world. And I think that was the motivation to just leave D.C. and go to New York and do the best I could. And thank God I did. I don't think I would have survived or been the person I've grown to be if I would have stayed. And I think it just affects you like, I got to make money. We have to eat. I knew what it was like to be not so wanted. And having my own child just really made me go, in the simplest terms, I don't know what I'm doing, but you will never, ever have a day where you do not feel wanted or like involved in something and, you know, loved and cherished in some way. If anything, that is my job in the tribe. Like, I, if anything, am here to say, I'm glad you're here. Happy you were born, you know?
1: When you fell in love and got married decades ago, was it difficult for you to be in partnership with somebody else? And I ask you because for me and my wife, I've been married to my wife and I've been with my wife since we were teenagers and I love her more than anything.
2: Wow.
1: But I also like...
2: How old, may I ask? Teenagers how?
1: We were 17. We're seniors in high school.
2: Wow. Oh, go ahead.
1: And even with the most loving, supportive partner ever, I think it probably took me 10 years to be comfortable and like know she was definitely on my team and stuff, and it was okay, yeah. And I didn't just have to do everything myself.
2: Oh, yeah. Yeah. Oh, you're one. You're the lone wolf. You got that lone wolf vibe, huh?
1: Well, yeah, sure. But yeah. You know, yeah. I'm partly in. For me, it's partly being an only child. But like, yeah. But I wonder if having that relationship with your mother gave you that feeling of feeling like you need to go through life and be totally reliant on yourself.
2: Yes.
1: Which can make it difficult.
2: Yes. Amen. We high five each other from afar.
1: Okay. But that can make it hard to be on a team with, to learn to be on a team with somebody.
2: But I'm on a team with a lone wolf, though. We too. So it's a good match. Yeah. We are a good team because we both know each other's operating systems well. You know? Sorry to sound like a therapist, but yeah, I'm learning to attach. It takes time, you know. Or actually, I'd say to you, I don't know, it takes time to trust somebody. You're constantly changing. And even though you've known them since they were 17, them at 25 is completely different than them at 39. You're constantly in this a dance. It's the ultimate interview. I love this one book about marriage. They talk about it's a conversation that one, it doesn't end till someone dies. You're in this just forever conversation with one another, getting to know each other. And I try to approach it like that because I'm begging for certainty, but that's just not real. And you just try to find someone to ease that discomfort of knowing that nothing is for certain.
1: I have one last music question for you.
2: No, hit me.
1: You're a brilliant bassist, and bass has always been your first instrument. And bass is an unusual instrument from which to lead a band.
2: Not the best. It's the best position. Let me tell you why.
1: Okay.
2: I am both rhythm. I make the drummer sound good. I make the drummer make sense. Bass player is usually the one that knows the arrangement of the songs. If I don't change, nothing works. I make the chord that the piano player is playing work. You know, I can move around. I can see pretty much I can turn around and look at the drummer. I can turn around and look at the keyboard player. The singer can walk over to me and tell me stuff like, hey, maybe four more bars, keep going. You know, like I'm the bass, like the bass player is the, it's, don't sleep on the bass player. Like, come on. That's the foundation of the whole thing. I make it jump off. Like, don't get it twisted.
1: Did you ever think, like, my name is on the front of the record, I should be playing guitar solos?
2: No, I don't have guitar dreams. I don't have that. I'm not the, like, I don't want to be wailing. Like, the guitar player is, like, you don't want to marry a guitar player. You know? It can't be your best friend. And they can't be the one in charge of the van. Like, it just doesn't work. I either want to be the bass player, the tour manager, or the drummer. Those are the highly respected positions. Guitar? I'm joking. No. But, you know, come on. You have to have a really strong personality to be the guitar player. Let's like, tick down the list. Let's go.
1: My former drummer, producer, Kevin Ferguson down there, is basically doing everything except for pump his fist.
2: Yes. See, and I want to kind of be like the golfers, like after I play the bass after a song and just do that, like, ah, and because I nailed it, you know, you go ahead and clap, but you know, so, but tour manager, bass player, drummer, take it from me, kids. These are the positions to play.
1: And apparently accordion, from what I hear.
2: Hey, man, the way the future's going, any instrument you can play, I told them at the Chris Thiele camp, can you do your job without electricity? And I think I can.
1: Well, Michelle, it's so nice to see you, and I'm so grateful for your time. thank you so much for talking to me.
2: It was so great to talk to you, Jesse, and to see you in the tiny screen.
0: Michelle Ndege Ochello, folks. 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
8: 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And the estate of Joan B. Kroc, whose bequest serves as an enduring investment in the future of public radio and seeks to help NPR produce programming that meets the highest standards of public service and journalism and cultural expression. This is NPR.
0: It's Bullseye. I'm Jesse Thorne. Pickleball, as they say, is having a moment. Maybe if you're listening to this, you're a pickleball player, or you've given it some thought, maybe even bought a paddle. Why is pickleball such a thing? Well, it's like tennis, but the court is smaller, the net is shorter, the racket and the ball are lighter, and because of all of that, you are running around less, not hitting as hard. It doesn't take the same toll that tennis does on your elbows and your wrists and your knees, and I played tennis for a little while. It was hard. Back in the day, my guest, Sean Clements, was a tennis player, a pretty serious one. Then he hurt his wrist, and so he played pickleball. He was embarrassed to admit that he really liked it. So he wrote a movie about pickleball. The Dink stars Jake Johnson as Dusty the Hammer Boyd, a former tennis prodigy turned burnout. He spends his time trying to impress the kids at his dad's racket club. And like Sean, he's dealing with a nagging injury. Also like Sean, he reluctantly tries pickleball. Even though he's a tennis pro, even though his grumpy dad hates pickleball, and as it turns out, Dusty loves it. He ends up meeting another pickleballer, Candace, played by Mary Steenburgen. They become, well, best buds, maybe more. The Dink is a very fun, very silly movie. You can catch it now on Apple TV. And if that screenwriter Sean Clements' name rings a bell, you might know him from his other job, co-host of the podcast Hollywood Handbook. It's a comedy podcast where, well, it's a little hard to describe, but I guess the goal is to make the guests as uncomfortable as possible, but also to be really, really funny. We will talk about it later. If you've ever wanted to hear a big star like Io Edebiri or Weird Al Yankovic or one time William H. Macy, I guess you would say ironically put in their place. We'll get deeper into it, I promise. Let's roll that interview. Sean Clements, welcome to Bullseye, and congratulations on the movie. I enjoyed watching it so much.
9: Thank you, Jesse. Thanks so much for having me.
0: One of the qualities of this movie is that it is a very sincere, direct movie. It is not a deconstruction of a sports comedy. It is not a deconstruction of a redemption film for a guy. There are very few jokes that wouldn't pass in real life. Was that your intent, to make a movie like that?
9: Well, I like movies like that. some of the sweetness and the kind of underdog story and the washed up guy getting a second chance stuff, like, it just, it works on me. And so I don't think we wanted it to be milquetoast or boring or anything, but I think that there was sort of a feeling as we got into it, especially, and we're really like working on the script and doing reads and finding what was fitting and what was, you know, felt like maybe it was a little too far out to the edges, that, you know, we could make a movie that had like a real mass appeal and that, you know, you could watch and enjoy and find funny like you did, but so like could my mom, you know.
1: How do you feel about getting to make a medium-sized, straight-ahead comedy film? Because there is so little of that.
9: I know.
1: And even the ones that really work, I mean, among others, one of Josh Greenbaum's other films is one of my favorite movies of the last decade, Barb and Star Go to Vista Del Mar.
9: Yeah.
1: I think Palm Springs comes to mind, which is so funny. And those are movies that seem like, it seems like miracles that they exist.
9: Yeah,
1: in totally. A way that it wouldn't have 25 years ago or 20 years ago. And also, they're like movies where normal people I know maybe have never heard of them.
9: Yeah, that's true. I mean, comedy has just been relegated in this way where it's just not, it's not seen as good business largely. Critics are tough on comedy. Like, it's like, it's not, you know, because the humor is so subjective and people are not watching it in a theater with other people. Like, we had a premiere for this on Monday where I got to watch it in like a full theater with a lot of people, and it was like so, so fun. And you can't help but feel like, ah, I wish more people would see it this way, because the laughs of the people around you build and make it, you know, they make the whole energy of it change. And it's not the same to watch a comedy at home. And this is like, horror does great in theaters right now, because of that same kind of communal like tension being shared among the group. And it seems like comedy would, but for whatever reason, maybe because there's so many different tones, like, people don't bet on it. And so, like, how do I feel about being allowed to make it? I feel so, so, so lucky. I had, you know, been fortunate enough to, like, I had done a lot of work helping Ben Stiller on other small projects, and so there was some trust between the two of us there, and I could get him to read a script. And I also happened to have been going through a personal experience where, as a former tennis player, I had gotten into the pickleball community and found a lot of things that seemed funny and characters that, you know, felt like they could bounce off each other in a surprising way. And also the animosity between the tennis and pickleball world and the, you know, infighting that was happening there, where I had an idea for a movie that also is a very trendy, zeitgeisty, topical thing. And so having Ben and having something that was a topic, I think they felt like they could market, if all else fails, at least as like pickleball people come see this, made it, you know, made it something where I could get it done. But like, you know, I've never made a movie before. I can't believe it. It was so fun.
1: How did you come to play pickleball?
9: I grew up playing a lot of tennis. I was really into tennis. I loved it. I had picked it up again in LA as an adult, but I did have, like the in the film, I had a wrist thing that was really bothering me every time I played tennis, and I kept having to take these long breaks. It was suggested, like, you know, I had friends who had started to play pickleball, and I kind of thought it was silly, and a lot of my tennis friends looked down on it, but that I should try it because the ball is really light and the paddle is really light, and so you don't have the same vibration, like feedback on your joints. And so I went out and played it, and like, yeah, it's, you know, one of the things that is sort of made fun of about it is how easy it is. And like, you could pick it up right away. And especially having played tennis, like, I was playing with people who played a lot, but I got up to speed really fast. But it was like, it was so fun to be out there, and I could play for longer without it kind of bothering my arm. And also for me personally, I had all this baggage when I would play tennis from having been a competitor in that sport for a while, and all I would feel when I would go and play is like, God, I used to be able to do this. Like, I used to be good at this. Like, can I ever get back to being happy with my game? And just the fact that this game was like a little bit different, I just didn't have the like self-loathing, and it was like, it was just fun. And I felt like I was getting better every time I went out, and I started to play all the time.
0: This is Bullseye. I'm Jesse Thorne. I'm talking with Sean Clements. He wrote for shows like Severance and Workaholics, and he just wrote his first feature film, The Dink.
1: Let's talk about your podcast, Hollywood Handbook. I hate to give you this assignment, but could you characterize what Hollywood Handbook is?
9: Oh, God. I think at one point I said that asking what my podcast is about is a HIPAA violation. Because it's so not even what it is, if that makes sense. Like, it started as my friend Hayes Davenport and I. Well, you know, we started out, we were doing this show called The Reality Show, where we talked about reality shows. Then we stopped doing that, but we had started throughout the process of making that show. The first 10, 15 minutes of the show would be us doing this fake catch-up as these, like, you know, showbiz big shot characters who someone else has described the show as, like, I don't call myself smart in this, I don't know if that's true, but like two smart guys pretending to be dumb guys who think they're very smart. So we would, you know, we'd talk about how, like, you know, we went to the real Southwest or South by Southwest, that, like, the one you've seen isn't real, but we were at the real one this weekend, and all the people we saw and what we did, just like fake made up stories. And we said, man, this is more fun than the show we're doing afterwards with all the research. Can we just make that the whole show? Sometimes a publicist's filter just doesn't catch us, and we'll get like a, you know, a real guest who we don't know at all. We just had Riz Ahmed recently. It was a really fun show.
1: Very sincere man, but brilliantly talented.
9: Amazing. But you could feel for the first 15, 20 minutes, he's just like, what the is this? Like, what did I walk into? And then people either have a feeling of like, we're not asking the same five questions that everyone else has asked. And a few maybe go like, why aren't you asking me the five questions I know the answer to already? But like with Riz, he was like, oh, great. Like, what a relief. This is a total break from the monotony of like doing the same interviews over and over again. And we, like, you know, he had this show bait that was kind of about his character auditioning for James Bond. And we like kept making him explain who James Bond was. And like...
4: Now, James Bond is a character, a fictional character.
10: From Bait.
4: No,
10: one
4: not
10: of your
4: from
10: most
4: the world.
10: Fiendish creations, Riz.
4: Well, no, but I didn't create James Bond. Mm. James Bond exists. Well, he doesn't exist. He's fictional.
1: Do you think that your career in causing others discomfort, including the people who are listening to and enjoying your show, your many passionate fans of Hollywood Handbook, makes it in some ways sweeter to make a film like The Dink that in some ways is about creating comfort?
9: That's interesting. Does it make it sweeter? I do fear the idea of people who are a fan of me and some of what I've done, really not liking something that I've made that I am proud of. And the reaction even to, you know, on the Hollywood Handbook forum to like the trailer coming out was like, oh, glad he got paid. It's like, it wasn't, you know, it's like an indie movie we sold to a streamer, but whatever. It was not something that was just like a job I took financially. It was a script that I wrote on my own and then put together with friends and was able to get made. So it was like more of a labor of love. And so I did have a little bit of like an initial like, oh no, like, should I be embarrassed that this movie is heartfelt and like could have, you know, a more broad appeal than a lot of stuff that I have done. And I have landed on no, but it's, you know, but I waffle a little bit. So like, yeah, I think like there's a little bit of discomfort there and just what we have, right? Where you're doing something, you put something out there. Like I, especially in podcasting, what I've always thought was so cool about it is there are no gatekeepers. You know, you started making Sound of Young America. We started making Hollywood Handbook. Like you just record it and you put it out like the next day. And if people find it and they like it, it's not like developing a TV show or trying to get a movie made where there are so many hurdles and so many different like areas for you to get caught up and for things to get changed or the voice to be, you know, altered to fit someone else's criteria. Like you just do what you want to do and think is good. And if other people find it, then they're like responding to what you like. And that means that you are more connected to the fan base. And I am, you know, more likely to engage with or read things that people say about an episode or what they might want or didn't want. And so that's been how I kind of experience it. And so then having people react negatively to something that I made, like I was very in touch with it. And it did feel like, oh, these are like my people, like that, like, we have, you know, something we've shared. And that's different, I think, than creators of maybe TV shows and stuff where it's just like, it's a different thing. Podcasting is more intimate. There's that parasocial thing that a little bit goes both ways. So it was some nervousness, but that said, in terms of it being sweeter, I like the idea of people in the same way they might go in not expecting much and say it's actually good to be like, oh, I didn't think he had that in him. Like, I didn't know that was, you know, I was surprised to see this coming from him and he did a good job with this other kind of thing because there's not just one thing I like and there's not just one kind of thing I want to make. And having the opportunity to do something kind of new was really fun and exciting and cool.
1: Well, Sean, congratulations on the film. It's so funny and thank you for taking the time to be on Bullseye. And you know what? Thanks for making Hollywood Handbook the show that is so funny that I am sometimes genuinely bothered by how funny it is.
9: Well, thank you so much for having me, Jesse. I really appreciate it.
1: Sean Clements. His movie is called The Dink. It's on Apple TV. It is super funny and pleasant and enjoyable. As a guy who often watches really weird, intense comedy in order to laugh out loud, I found myself laughing out loud at it as I sat and watched my screener by myself in my office. His podcast, Hollywood Handbook, which he co-hosts with Hayes Davenport, is also very funny, but a very, very different kind of funny. Man, truly one of the funniest shows there is. You can check it out wherever you consume podcasts. That's the end of another episode of Bullseye. Bullseye recorded at Maximum Fun World Headquarters in the historic Jewelry District of downtown Los Angeles, where roughly three or four doors down from our front door, a car plowed into the check cashing place. I literally got to work today, and there was just a car fully inside of the check cashing storefront. It was bananas. And then when I was coming home, there was like a giant pincers truck picking up an electrical box and lifting it to, I guess, drive it away or so they could replace it. It was amazing. Downtown Los Angeles is always fun. Our show is produced by Speaking Into Microphones. Our senior producer, Kevin Ferguson. Our producers are Jesus Ambrosio and Richard Roby. Our video producer is Daniel Spear. 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
16: I'm Chris Boyd. 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
16: 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technology.
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18: Live from NPR News, I'm Giles Snyder. The Iranian parliament is reviewing an agreement between Iran and Oman to reopen the Strait of Hormuz. Oman sits on the southern side of the critical waterway that's been blockaded by Iran since the U.S. and Israel began their war back in February. NPR's Adil Al-Shalchi reports.
19: Iranian state media said that the agreement between Iran and Oman bans any U.S. or Israeli ships from moving through the Strait of Hormuz and that Iran will charge a fee of up to 7% of the value of a ship's cargo and impose a fine of up to 20% of that value if these conditions are broken. It said that ships will enter the Strait of Hormuz through the northern corridor of the strait near the Iranian coast, and they will exit through the southern corridor near the Omani coast. The U.S. has been strongly opposed to any fees imposed on ships moving through the strait. The White House is yet to officially comment on the agreement. Hedil Al-Shalchi, NPR News, Istanbul.
18: President Trump has signed two executive orders and a new attempt to limit birthright citizenship. The orders signed Thursday are narrower in scope after the U.S. Supreme Court rejected Trump's previous effort. Senate Homeland Security Committee voted Thursday to hold Dr. Anthony Fauci in contempt of Congress and referred him to the Justice Department for potential prosecution. The vote along party lines came after Fauci refused to answer questions during a hearing last week on the COVID-19 pandemic. Kentucky Republican Senator Rand Paul chairs the committee during Thursday's meeting. Paul said Fauci was wrong to rely on the Fifth Amendment because he received a full pardon from former President Joe Biden.
20: All he had to do was tell the truth. More than 100 times, though, he refused. The chair ruled that Dr. Fauci's assertion of the Fifth Amendment privilege was unsupported in light of the pardon and the testimony he offered in his opening statement.
18: Democrats accuse Republicans of laying a trap for Fauci, who has said that Senator Paul has an unhinged obsession with him and wants to see him behind bars. 47 states have now reported cyclosporiasis cases, with two deaths and more than 12,000 cases in Michigan alone. But state health officials say it's now safe to eat lettuce again. Kate Wells with our partner KFF Health News reports.
21: Michigan health officials now believe that most of the exposures happened between late June and early July. They're basing that on falling case counts and a drop in ER visits. And given that, they think most of the contaminated product is no longer available and that Michiganders can return to, quote, routine guidance for lettuce and salad greens, unquote. But consumers in other states are still confused about what is safe to eat because iceberg lettuce grown in Mexico and distributed by Taylor Farms was shipped to 27 states before it was recalled.
18: Kate Wells with KFF Health News, and you're listening to NPR News. Tennessee voters went to the polls Thursday, setting up House races for the November midterm elections. In the state's 9th congressional district, Democrats chose state lawmaker Justin Pearson as their nominee. Pearson gained national attention when he was expelled from the Tennessee House for protesting in support of gun control measures. He will face Republican State Senator Brent Taylor. The 9th district was once majority black. It was redrawn after the Supreme Court's ruling that weakened the Federal Voting Rights Act. That changed part of President Trump's strategy to secure more Republican seats. OpenAI, the maker of ChatGPT, is asking a federal judge to dismiss Apple's lawsuit against it. The case alleges that former Apple employees who went to work for the AI company stole trade secrets. And Pierce John Ruich has more.
2: OpenAI is developing consumer devices for artificial intelligence. Apple says former employees involved took confidential information and that OpenAI sought it out. Apple sued in July. Apple says former employees involved took confidential information and that OpenAI sought it out. Apple sued in July.

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3: I haven't seen the new Little House on the Prairie series that is streaming now, but I was obsessed by the book series when I was a kid and convinced that daily life as a pioneer must have been better than growing up middle class in a 20th century suburb. As an adult, I recognize the benefits of electricity, antibiotics, and indoor plumbing, but are some joys harder to come by in the modern world? From KERA in Dallas, this is Think. I'm Chris Boyd. Ma and Pa just knew how to do so many things. They could build a cabin, sew clothes, grow crops, hunt for meat, and render a bonus bucket of bear grease for all their hairstyling needs. They couldn't drive a car or generate a spreadsheet or create a meme, but their abilities just seem more essential than the ones required to get by in our own era. And my guest is really interested in the surprisingly long history of the suspicion that life was better in the olden days before modern ways of life made everybody soft. Joshua Habgood Coote is a lecturer in the School of Philosophy, Religion, and History of Science at the University of Leeds. His article for Eon is titled Skill Nostalgia. Joshua, welcome to Think.
4: Thanks for having me.
3: You found some writing left behind by the son of a silk merchant who fondly remembered this time when weavers worked out of their homes. What was it he found so charming about those days?
4: Yeah, so there's a really interesting history of silk weaving in East London. So the weavers who are working in East London is at a time when East London around Spitalfields, which is now in the center of the city, really was on the edge, outside the bounds of the medieval city, were not middle class. They were refugees who'd left from France, Huguenot refugees. And they set themselves up with a way of life that was organized around silk weaving and this kind of rich pattern of leisure. So they had plots of tulips growing on the edge of the city. They had dahlia flowers that they grow inside their silk workshops. And they had these pigeons that they'd fly for leisure. Pigeon flying is like a hugely popular 19th century and 18th century pastime. So this weaver, John Thirlwall, remembers the time before the industrialization of silk weaving, where the weavers had this kind of, in his memory, idealized way of life where they'd work during the week and then they take their Monday and their Sunday off and have this time for leisure. And this time for leisure is kind of symbolized by the flowers that they were growing. And this isn't just his own memory. That's actually a really powerful image of the loss of a certain kind of skilled labor in the reminiscences kind of through the 19th century of people remembering London. And it's really interesting because what specifically is being remembered and the kind of object of nostalgia here is skilled leisure that's symbolized by the opportunity for kind of productive but also joyful hobbies. So it's a really interesting combination of things that people are nostalgic about.
3: It is remarkable that this was, you know, the late 18th century that this nostalgia was happening. Our longing for some imagined era when things were better in the past is not new.
4: No, 100% it isn't. And there's a broader kind of problem or bias here where we think that the problems that we're facing in the present are really exactly of the present. And I think this is one of the really useful kind of uses of history, right? To take the problems of the present and to put them in their proper place.

0: in history to realize the issues that we're facing now have been really faced for hundreds, if not thousands of years. So with the silk merchants, we're thinking about one of the first professions that was really disrupted by the Industrial Revolution, not so much by steam or by water wheels, but just by turning silk weaving into a factory occupation. But you get exactly the same emotion of skill nostalgia going on in Rousseau, whose family, I think his father was a clockmaker, and then going back and back even to like Plato writing in the 400s BC, worrying about the loss of the skill of kind of discourse and thinking out loud that comes about with the advent of writing.
1: Rousseau thought that every child ought to have an education that included some kind of apprenticeship, and presumably this included children who would not really need to work for a living in that profession.
0: Yeah, right. So in his book on the philosophy of education, Emile, he's now complicated question of whether he's setting up the education that should be the education for everyone or just a kind of idealized education for this particular, it's his imagined child in the story. This isn't the education that Rousseau actually gave to his children. He wasn't very involved in their lives. He thinks it's really, really important to gain education in a métier, a trade or a skill. And that's important for a few reasons. Partly it's important because Rousseau thinks that you'll gain knowledge about society through learning your skill. You'll learn what's really worthwhile, like which professions are really contributing to the world around you, which ones kind of aren't. So there's a little bit of, I'm going to use the word bull here in a technical sense of something that's not really valuable. But he thinks also you're going to gain this real sense of how all knowledge is based in kind of practical understanding and practical knowledge that you get through learning a trade.
1: He also thought people could learn something about, children could learn something about social hierarchies.
0: So Rousseau's really influenced by the novel Robinson Crusoe, and he thinks there's a hierarchy of trades by, this is not a hierarchy in society, but like how valuable trades actually are, ranked by how little you depend on other people. So the most kind of best trades are the ones that rely least on other people. And he thinks that you're going to gain that knowledge by the proper ranking of trades and occupations by learning your skills. So Rousseau's writing in the 1700s, but we get bits of like David Thoreau, like go off into the woods and like pursue skills as a way of gaining self-independence. All those kinds of ideas coming up here as well.
1: You cite one of your contemporaries in this piece, a philosopher named Matthew Crawford. He quit a think tank to do what?
0: Yeah, so Matthew Crawford's got this really interesting book, which I think in the US is called Shopcrafters Soulcraft. So he did a PhD in political theory. And I believe that he, while he was doing his PhD and afterwards, kept kind of hobby motorcycle maintenance and repair shop. And after a couple of years working in a postdoc, kind of in what feels to me like quite familiar, realization that a lot of academic work can be not super connected with the actual problems of the world. He gave up his academic career and set himself up full time as a motorcycle mechanic. So in this book, Shopcraft to Soulcraft, he argues that organizing your life around a practical occupation, doing kind of real things in the physical world, productive work, importantly for him, you gain this distinctive kind of knowledge and engagement with the material world, which he thinks we've lost kind of in modernity, right? So he's a kind of thinker who thinks that modernity has these kind of problems. We've moved into service work or into office work, and there's a kind of engagement with the world that has been lost here. Now, I want to be a little bit like critical about that. One thing that we're seeing here is that tied up with the emotions of skill nostalgia can be temptations or tendencies towards certain kinds of reactionary thinking, right? So the fact that we're associating good things with the past and feeling kind of nostalgia towards certain bodies of practical knowledge, maybe practical knowledge that's been uninvented or lost in some sense, can pull us towards a wider reactionary attitude where we think, well, it's not just the practical knowledge we wanted, but it's that whole way of life, right? It's not just that maintaining and building things is good, but that there's something really, really good about the kind of idealized male environment of the motorcycle shop and the kind of social norms that surround that.
1: Yeah, I mentioned realizing as an adult that pioneer life was physically arduous and dangerous and, you know, difficult. I'll confess, your piece made me think more about the fact that as a woman in those days, I would not have had most of the rights I take for granted in the 21st century.
0: There's kind of two things that we need to say critically about skill nostalgia. So nostalgia towards skills, the social practices that surround them, the societies that they live in. One is that we pick up the classifications of what counts as a skill from the past, as it were. So the trades that were given or the activities that were given a lot of status in the past get called and thought of as skills. And that might not be all of the skills that there were in that historical period. So skill nostalgia is super, super tied to productive work, building things with your hands, but not to reproductive labor, right? So we don't have a question about tradwives here maybe, but we don't have really strong cultural representations of skills around bringing up kids or looking after your family or taking care of people in your community. Yeah, so I think it's really important to be, and this is a general point about nostalgia, critical about realizing where imaginative reverie and nostalgia towards the past is shading into this project of recreating the past along with all of its features that are kind of bad and that if we were being reflective, we wouldn't want to endorse.
1: Yeah, let's dig into that. You quote the cultural theorist Svetlana Boym, who warns unreflective nostalgia breeds monsters.
0: There's a number of different ways this can work out. I think the clearest way that nostalgia can breed monsters comes from the representation of nostalgia within fascism. So in lots of different fascist politics in Germany, in Italy, elsewhere, you see a really strong connection to the mythic past. The idea that there's a kind of idealized past period with a really strong gendered hierarchy, a racialized hierarchy, and a kind of hierarchy around purity. And there are some things that like can be like prima facie attractive kinds of nostalgia that pull you into that affect that gets you connected to thinking that, well, gets you attraction to the wider ideology of fascism. So I think this is something to really worry about and really worry about with skill nostalgia in particular. So there's different ways this can take, like in the UK where I live and work, skill nostalgia gets tied to industrial production and mining and the idea of like there's a kind of really authentic way of life associated with going down the mines. And you forget like that's really bad work. But more recently in America, your Department of Labor has been putting out lots of rich in symbolism pictures. One of them is a poster for a white man with the slogan, Make America Skilled Again. Now, there's two kinds of readings of that poster. One is that it's pulling back kind of the Fordist compromise where men worked hard and received a family wage. The more kind of worrying reading is that this is a kind of poster that has lots of connections to National Socialist posters in Nazi Germany, where what's being promoted is a kind of white supremacist politics where the kind of working man is the kind of what is a really central figure for that political system.
1: My guest, Joshua Habgood-Coot, is lecturer in the School of Philosophy, Religion, and History of Science at the University of Leeds. His article for Eon is titled Skill Nostalgia. We'll be right back.

0: This is Asian View from NHK World Japan. I'm Raja Pradhan. People in Hiroshima have been marking the 81st anniversary of the atomic bombing of the city. Hiroshima fell silent at the exact hour the U.S. dropped the bomb on August 6, 1945. An estimated 140,000 people died by the end of the year. Many who survived suffer from diseases related to radiation exposure. Government officials and representatives from 121 countries and regions attended Hiroshima's annual peace ceremony. People offered prayers at the city's Peace Memorial Park. One of them was the daughter of an atomic bomb survivor.
1: My mother, who survived the atomic bombing, has also passed away. When she was alive, I listened to her stories intently. The number of the survivors continues to dwindle. So I think we, as their children, must pass on the story of what happened with the atomic bomb and keep speaking about the importance of world peace for the future.
0: About 91,000 atomic bomb survivors are still alive. Their average age is over 86. The Japanese government will lower the consumption tax on food from 8% to 1% from next April. The lower rate will be in effect for 2 years. The ruling coalition will compile tax reform guidelines that include the cut. The government plans to submit relevant bills during an extraordinary Diet session that's expected to take place in the fall. The government says it'll review all spending and revenue streams to secure the necessary funding and will not rely on deficit-covering bonds. This is NHK World Japan.
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3: This is Think. I'm Chris Boyd. Today we're talking about our longing for the era in which people knew how to do things, how to make things that we maybe don't know how to do in the modern world, and why we need to be a little bit careful with that nostalgia. My guest, Joshua Habgood-Coote, is a lecturer in the School of Philosophy, Religion, and History of Science at the University of Leeds. His essay about this for Eon is titled Skill Nostalgia. Joshua, sometimes skill nostalgia yields something radical, sometimes it yields something reactionary. Will you explain the difference for us?
4: Yeah, so I should say I'm not trying to look in on skill nostalgia from the outside. I got thinking about it because it's an emotion that I'm very familiar with. I've taken up a load of hobbies, and in each of my hobbies, there's a choice. You're going to do things the modern way or the kind of traditional way. Every time I get pulled towards the traditional way, and I wanted to understand, like, why is this? And so I got into thinking about skill nostalgia through the 1800s as a way of kind of guiding myself in thinking about, is there something really positive and radical here, or is skill nostalgia just something that's possibly reactionary? So the place that I found people getting tied up with skill nostalgia the most was in the Gothic revival in architecture that took place across Europe, particularly in England. And there's lots of buildings that get built from about the 1820s through to the 1900s, which are really strikingly based off of medieval buildings from a very particular period, I think from the 12 to 1400s. And it's a really strange building trend. Why did this happen? Now, in the wake of the Industrial Revolution, there were lots of architects and social theorists who were not happy with the way that society was going. And the way that they looked for an alternative was to look back to the past. All these buildings were being built around them that were very ugly, and they located a kind of beauty in the cathedrals, the churches, the in-houses that they could see around them that were built in this past age. Now, within those kind of Gothic architects and social theorists, there's a really clear divide you can see. Some of them are just politically, straightforwardly reactionary. They want to reestablish a monarchy organized around particularly the Catholic faith, and they think we want to bring back the medieval period. That's a really kind of worked out theory. So if Thomas Carlyle wants to do this in his book, Past and Present, and there's this really striking book by the architect Augustus Pugin, who was one of the designers of the Houses of Parliament in London, where he has these sets of drawings where you have a kind of contemporary Victorian town or workhouse and then a medieval contrast underneath. And the thought is every time from these Victorian memes, you're meant to get the idea the Victorian thing is the better one, right? Take things back, refound this kind of medieval social order. The buildings were so beautiful, so the social order has got to be so good as well. So the contrast I see with this kind of reactionary use of medieval architecture is in the work of the art critic John Ruskin. So Ruskin has this very famous essay called The Nature of Gothic, which is part of his book on the architecture of Venice, the stones of Venice. So what Ruskin does in that part of the book is he tries to give an analysis of what the Gothic style is. And he thinks it's got six characteristics: savageness, changefulness, naturalism, grotesqueness, rigidity, and redundancy. And all of those features for him are not just features of the building. Ruskin's picking up on this romantic idea that buildings are expressions, material expressions of the personality and character of the artist, the person who produced them. All of these features are virtues of the medieval stonemason. So just to take one of them, savageness is not just a kind of material feature of buildings. It's the sign of a stonemason who's working on their trade, who's not starting off like at the top of it, but improving as they go along. Similarly, like the gargoyle is the sign of inventiveness, like trying things out. And the thing that's really interesting here is that Ruskin is not then using the medieval cathedral as a model to recreate the past, but firstly as a tool to critique the present. He wants to critique factory labor and the division of labor, where a task is split into very many small parts, by contrasting it with stonemasons producing medieval cathedrals. But he also thinks that this model of labor is something that can be pushed into the future. So he's really interested in educating workers, in refounding trades. And then through his kind of mentee, William Morris, and the wider arts and crafts movement, there's this really kind of radical program of reorganizing work around the development of skills, the independence of workers, and the kind of production of everyday beauty that brings pleasure both to the worker when they're producing the work and to the person who's using that work. And I think that's a really radical idea, like much more radical than the kind of Pugin, Carlyle, let's rebuild the medieval state with its gender and race and like class hierarchies.
3: Pleasure to the worker is such an interesting thing to think about here. You write about grocery clerks, cashiers, with no disrespect to this very important job. But you note that, you know, to do this for a number of years or even a lifetime is not going to produce like some sense of mastery that, you know, apprenticing and studying a craft or a trade would do.
4: These jobs are really interesting because they are important jobs. When you're scanning, when of course these jobs have been automated, yeah. Right? You don't see in the UK, you don't see people working behind the till anymore. You see automated self-checkouts. But back when we didn't have automated self-checkouts, you were doing something really useful. You were checking up someone's groceries and often packing it up for them. You'd see like who needed more help, what speed people were able to pack their groceries at. You had a sense that you were doing something really useful. But at the same time, the work was mentally a complete slog because you're doing the same thing again and again for 8 hours. And after you've done the work for like a week, you have kind of exhausted its mental complexity, right? So you focus all your time while you're doing the work either in daydreaming or thinking about different kinds of things, making conversation with the people who you're serving, or in the kind of little bits of gossip that happen when people are working boring jobs together. So what I want to kind of pick out of this contrast is not to say these are kinds of work that are totally useless, or bits kinds of work that we should want to automate. They're doing something useful, but the way they're organized doesn't allow people to develop skills through those kinds of jobs. So the contrast here is not to think everyone should be doing stonemasonry in cathedral building. There are lots of things we need to do, but how can we transform each of the important jobs which need to happen around us so that they have enough complexity and respect and dignity and freedom within them so that you can develop the skills that you find in the medieval stonemason?
3: Now, with the rapid adoption of artificial intelligence, it occurs to me that we are on the precipice of effectively mechanizing and automating human thought. And it made me wonder, Joshua, how it happens that when any automated or tech-enabled way of doing things ends up so thoroughly replacing human effort that we initially like embrace the new efficiency full speed ahead, only to look back almost immediately after the transition to regret aspects of it.
4: We bought into a kind of narrative about technology where every new bit of technology that comes in is going to be good. It's going to extend our freedom. It's going to give us more possibilities. It's going to lighten the load, as it were. And one thing that we get out of thinking about the philosophy of technology, thinking about the values that are embodied in technology, like how technologies relate to social practices, how they can embody different biases, is realizing that that narrative is just false, that there are lots of bits of technology that are, all things considered, bad for human flourishing. So going back to the kind of Industrial Revolution, although there is a public that gets behind the mechanization of cloth production and the mechanization of agriculture, when the machines get rolled out in those different areas of life, particularly in England, I'm thinking of, that's the history I know well, there's resistance from the workers. So famously, there's resistance of cloth workers. The Luddite Rebellion sets up. It's a huge kind of rebellion in the Midlands and the north of England, the largest deployment of troops in peacetime. But similarly, in agricultural work, when mechanized agriculture was brought out, there were riots across the country. These are called the Captain Swing Riots because they had a similar figure, mythic figure to King Lud. And I think one thing we should take seriously about those movements, this is this is made more difficult by the fact that Luddite is a epithet at the moment, is that they're trying to take this critical attitude on technology where they're thinking, okay, are these bits of technology actually, all things considered, good for human flourishing or not? Like, whose values are being promoted? Whose values kind of whose flourishing is being undermined when this technology is being brought out?
3: You trace modern reactionary skill nostalgia to this lecture that Martin Heidegger gave first in 1953. How did Heidegger think mechanized production necessarily shifted the way we think about the world in a kind of permanently detrimental way?
4: Yeah. So Heidegger's essay, The Question Concerning Technology, is a complicated one. There's lots of things going on. Let's kind of give the kind of high-level explanation of what the kind of key points of the lecture are. So Heidegger thinks modern technology, this isn't all technology, he thinks there are kind of good older technologies, do something that he calls inframing. Both the natural world and human beings. So what's in framing? So I think it's kind of helpful to think about building a frame around a house or setting up a structure around something so that it's available to be used by a set of machines. So he thinks the effect of inframing the natural world and human beings is to transform both of those things into a standing reserve for the working of different kinds of machines. So all of the meaning and the significance, both of the natural world and of human beings, is transformed from this kind of rich, complicated, messy reality into how can this be used by machines to do things most efficiently, produce the most profit, right? So people get turned into resources for human resources. A forest gets turned into timber to be used by a factory to be turned into pallets or to be burnt and used as fuel. The River Rhine, this is one of Heidegger's examples, gets transformed from a kind of mighty symbol of the German people into a resource for a hydroelectric dam, where its value is just how much power can be produced from the dam. And this is a really kind of ambiguous essay, because Heidegger's getting loads of the kind of, let's take a critical perspective on technology stuff, like, really well. The kind of rhetoric is really powerful, but all of the symbols of their kind of pre-modern life are really soaked in fascist values, and they kind of have this bokish symbolism. Slight tangent here, that Heidegger has a complicated and bad history of involvement with the Nazi party. And you can see, I think, bits of this essay that are expressing parts of a fascist ideology. So this is some of the really complicated thing, right? Is we have to take a critical perspective on technology without getting pulled into various kinds of reactionary thought that connect the world before different kinds of technology were invented or rolled out around the world with a certain kind of fascist nostalgia towards those periods.
3: My guest, Joshua Habgood-Coote, is lecturer in the School of Philosophy, Religion, and History of Science at the University of Leeds and author of the Eon article, Skill Nostalgia. This is Think. I'm Chris Boyd. Reading about Heidegger, and thank you for making it possible for me to read about him rather than read him directly, because I don't know that I would have had the time to digest all that. But it did make me think that skill nostalgia also maps on to nostalgia for our imagined past in a cleaner, less adulterated environment. It is true in a significant way, and it ignores the ways that modern regulation has at least partially been successful at protecting certain natural resources that were once viewed as like endlessly exploitable.
4: Yeah, that's really interesting. So in thinking about skill nostalgia, we're also thinking about nostalgia for a kind of unpolluted, more pristine environment, but also the nostalgia bit of it, right? Not thinking about the ways in which the past was just much more polluted. I'm getting distracted because an example is like right in front of my face. So about 30 to 50 miles away from where I live, there's a very large wildfire that's going on at the moment. And the effect of that is that about every 30 minutes, I stand up and I think, is something burning in the house? What's going on? And I think it's just wafts of wildfire smoke getting blown across the back of my house. And that's an unfamiliar experience, right? I'm not used to the air around me being polluted, because I've grown up when the smog of London and industrialization in the United Kingdom is like 100% a thing of the past, right? Yeah, I think that's a really interesting connection to make, yeah.
3: My guest is Joshua Habgood-Coote, lecturer in the School of Philosophy, Religion, and History of Science at the University of Leeds. His Eon essay is titled Skill Nostalgia. We'll be right back.

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3: You're listening to Think. I'm Chris Boyd. Today we're talking about the nostalgia we all feel for times when people could do things with their hands, could make things, skills that we no longer possess. But there are some cautions that we should take before being too nostalgic for that imagined past. My guest, Joshua Habgood-Coote, is lecturer in the School of Philosophy, Religion, and History of Science at the University of Leeds. He's written an essay about this for Eon titled Skill Nostalgia. Do you think, Joshua, that we fail to notice the skills we do possess that allow us to work and function in the modern world? I mean, it occurs to me that if we were to hand like a laptop and a smartphone to some intelligent person in 1960, they would not get a good day's work done with those tools.
19: Totally, we fail to recognize skills which are all around us if we just guide our thinking by what were counted as skills in the past. I think one place that this really kind of works out in a way that's important is the skills that we all have around caring for one another. So for various reasons, right, skills in the past get connected with productive work. So we miss things like the skill of bringing up a child, the skill of looking after other people in your community, the skills of repairing things, right? The skills of, I think cooking is a really interesting example because that is a really important skill, but it gets valorized in some contexts, but not in others as well. But yeah, we want to have this critical attitude where we don't think that the only skills that there are around are the things that were counted as skills in the past, but we also don't want to think that the only skills that are around are the skills that get called skills at the present, because both of those classifications are going to be incomplete, right? So we don't just want to think that the skills of computer programming or prompting an AI system, those are the only skills to care about. We want to have a broader kind of view on what counts as a skill. So whether we want to think the skills are just like having knowledge about how to do something, whether skills are just being able to do things, or the view that I kind of like, which is that having a skill is the ability to think what you're doing, to teach yourself how to do something in the process of doing that thing. I think that's the thing that we can find in common between productive work and reproductive work, and allows us to kind of see which things are really skills and which things are not skills, but are kind of masquerading as skills.
3: This essay also made me think about interpersonal skills. And, you know, there's been lots of ink spilled about particularly younger generations who were at sensitive periods in their development during the isolation of the pandemic, and the fact that certain things are more challenging for these younger people, you know, just making chit-chat with a stranger on the street or picking up the telephone to make a call. Those don't strike us as skills. Those strike us as things that just automatically everyone should be able to do. And we haven't given a lot of people the chance to cultivate these.
19: Yeah, I think that that's right, that there are real problems for young people around a whole lot of social skills. And part of the issue here is that these aren't valued lots. I mean, in the UK, right, you wouldn't have social skills being taught at school. That's just something that you're expected to pick up kind of through osmosis by being part of the modern world. And I think, yeah, there are real problems for young people. So I teach 18 to 21-year-olds in dealing with social situations, dealing with prioritizing complex bodies of information, keeping on top of priorities and things that they work through emails. And yeah, so it's tricky. So do we want to think that there's a problem of de-skilling for young people in the social realm because they haven't had opportunities? Or maybe do we want to think that young people are just learning those skills at a slightly different pace? So there's a real difference between where I teach at the University of Leeds, like first years when they come in and third years when they leave. Like they've learned those social skills. They've just learned them at university rather than learning them in secondary school or by just being in the world. But yeah, it's interesting to think about how those social skills are treated as a kind of default, right? You're not a fully functioning adult until you have those skills.
3: My guest, Joshua Habgood-Coote, is lecturer in the School of Philosophy, Religion, and History of Science at the University of Leeds. He's author of the Eon essay, Skill Nostalgia. There are skills we develop because they will earn us money, which, you know, most of us need to get by in the world. Mm-hmm. And then there are skills that we often would call hobbies, things that just require sustained attention and deliver the rewards of mastery and progress and maybe even social recognition for, like, knitting the best hats in your friend group or baking the best bread. For some people, these are one and the same, but typically they're two different sets of things. How important are hobbies in the modern world if our sense that the kinds of skills that once made the world a better place are not required of us in most jobs?
19: Yeah, so I think hobbies are fascinating and like not thought about enough. So there's kind of two attitudes that you can have towards hobbies. We think we're all really caught up with and motivated by this emotion of skill nostalgia. Really natural to think that hobbies are a place where you can work out that emotion. You can meet the needs that you're not having met in your work, right? You can develop skills. You can get recognition for the skills. You can be part of a community where you can maybe even have like a skill career trajectory. There's a really interesting body of leisure studies where people think about the serious leisure perspective. Hobbies that are taken really seriously. Now, that perspective on hobbies thinks that they're like a positive thing, right? You're gaining the things that you can't get elsewhere in your life. But then there's a kind of negative perspective on hobbies. So you get this from the philosopher Theodore Adorno, also the historian Stephen Gelber. He's got a really interesting book on the history of hobbies in the US. So if you think about what you're kind of doing, the activities that you're doing when you're pursuing a hobby, it can get really difficult to distinguish what you're doing from work. And if you think about a day where you work in an office job for 8 hours, if you've got a good deal with your job, and then you go out in your garden and you water the plants and you put down some more seeds and you do some weeding, keep everything going for another 2 hours, it can look a lot like you just increase the length of your workday by another 2 hours. And for Adorno, he thinks it's really important that hobbies habituate the worker into the habits of good work, right? Of productively using your time, of thinking about priorities and working towards complicated ends. So at the same time, hobbies can look like they're an escape from work. You're getting these things that your job isn't giving you, but they can also look like another form of work. Now, I kind of think that both things are true at the same time, right? Hobbies are a way of imagining things otherwise, but they could also function a lot like work. And as individuals, one really serious problem is how to balance up those two things, right? Not have your hobbies take up more and more time so that you end up overworking and exhausting yourself, but also not cutting yourself off from this rich practical realm where you can imagine different ways your work could be.
3: Your job involves a lot of thinking, a lot of writing and teaching. Those all sound like pretty personally satisfying ways to spend your work hours. But you mentioned you have taken up a number of hobbies. Are you drawn more to hobbies that involve some kind of physical skill building?
19: Yeah, no, definitely. So I've cycled through many hobbies. The ones that are occupying a lot of time at the moment are endurance running, so long distance running, and gardening, partly for like personal reasons to do with connections to family and great grandparents being farmers. But the running thing is really interesting because it both gives me an opportunity to do things with my body, exercise energy, like get out into the world and do physically hard things. But running also gives you this really interesting, very closed feedback loop where you put in some effort, you get better. You really quickly see the returns on the effort that you put in. So I got into running loads when I was in temporary precarious academic jobs, and partly during my PhD, where I wasn't getting that kind of cycle of you put some effort in, you get some recognition off the back of it. And I think only years later did I realize that running wasn't just giving me this physical outlet, it was also giving me a kind of cycle of effort and reward that I was lacking in my job.
3: My guest, Joshua Habgood-Coote, is lecturer in the School of Philosophy, Religion, and History of Science at the University of Leeds. He's author of the Eon essay, Skill Nostalgia. You're listening to Think. I'm Chris Boyd. I think it's Ruskin in the piece who you quote mentioning that we can use like our nostalgia, our admiration of certain cultural artifacts of the past to calibrate our hopes and dreams, to kind of work toward an equitable, satisfying future. What does that mean?
19: I think what I was trying to do in the essay was to work through the distinction between and the kind of emotional choices that we have between this reactionary form of skill nostalgia and like the possibility of radical skill nostalgia, where it looks to transform work in a way that's kind of fit for the present, not just recreate forms of work as they were in the imagined past. What that looks like concretely is complicated and contentious. I'll say a little bit about Ruskin and William Morris. The way Ruskin thought that we should express this radical hope in reality was by campaigning to not restore ancient buildings. So Ruskin thought that it was really important that ancient buildings were kept as they were, even if they were crumbling and decrepit and falling down, because they expressed and embodied the labor of the particular ancient workers who'd worked on them. And by restoring them, you were laying over new kinds of labor that weren't as valuable as the labor of the past. And that's a kind of strange project in a way. I mean, Ruskin was also interested in educating workers in the product of worker education, but you can get some funny, curious hobby horses out of this kind of skill nostalgia. William Morris is an interesting kind of contrast case here. So Morris is kind of starts off as a poet in his life, and then starts to become, gets into interior design and wallpaper design and various different trades as he goes through his life. And probably in his 40s has this kind of political awakening, this political realization that the ideals that Ruskin gets out of the medieval stonemason can't be realized except through revolutionary communism. So William Morris, who at least in the UK is remembered as a kind of cuddly designer of wallpapers, spends the kind of last 20 years of his life, I mean, he was doing typesetting and complicated skills, but he was also campaigning for revolution, speaking to workers across the country and taking like extremely radical positions. So it's really important for Morris that unions not form, because the formation of unions in England would be a kind of way of slowing down progress towards the revolution. So he thought workers' interests were really important, but the formation of unions was going to slow down the thing that really needed to happen, the communist revolution, effectively. And yeah, I think there's just a whole set of different practical and political questions that we need to think about, right? As individuals, as groups of people, as unions, as states and workplaces, there is this really valuable ideal of skilled labour. What tools do we have to make that ideal more realised?
3: Joshua Habgood-Coot is a lecturer in the School of Philosophy, Religion, and History of Science at the University of Leeds. His essay for Eon is titled Skill Nostalgia. Joshua, this has been really interesting. Thank you for making time to talk.
19: Thanks so much. Love chatting.
3: 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Again, I'm Chris Boyd. Thanks for listening. Have a great day.

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6: Hello and welcome to Newsday on the BBC World Service with James Cobner in London and Catherine Biarahanga in Nairobi.
7: A judge in the United States has fined Meta, which owns Facebook and Instagram, more than $500 million over child safety and ordered it to change how young people use its platforms. So what could this mean for one of the world's biggest social media companies? We'll hear from a leading technology journalist.
6: We continue to follow reports of unaccompanied minors left in the Spanish exclave of Ceuta following the recent migration crisis there. We'll hear from an aid worker on the ground.
7: The Confederation of African Football, the governing body on the continent, has backed the embattled FIFA president, Gianni Infantino. We'll examine what this means for his chances of holding on to his job.
6: And we'll find out about the latest trade tariffs being imposed by President Donald Trump. That's all after the latest world news.
8: BBC News with Moira Alderson. A judge in the United States has fined Meta more than $500 million over child safety and ordered it to change how young people use its platforms. The company said it had a record of protecting teens online and that it would challenge what it called claims that misrepresent the facts. Bernadette Keogh reports.
9: The judge in New Mexico ruled that Meta had created a public nuisance in the state and instructed the company to change how its platforms function for young users after finding it had harmed children's mental health. As well as the fine earmarked for harm reduction, Meta was ordered to impose a range of youth safety measures, including monthly limits on teens' use of Facebook and Instagram, restrictions on notifications, tighter controls on adult contact with minors, and safeguards for AI chatbots.
8: Thai police are responding to a shooting at a school north of the Thai capital, Bangkok. Officers say the suspect, a student, has been found dead in a classroom. Local media say at least one other person has been killed and several have been injured. Russia is systematically seizing tens of thousands of homes across four regions of Ukraine that it illegally annexed during its full-scale invasion. The BBC has analysed hundreds of publicly available documents outlining how occupying authorities are taking away Ukrainian homes. Olga Robinson reports.
10: Using official documents, we identified more than 34,000 homes which are in the process of being seized. Many of them belong to Ukrainians who have fled the fighting. The practice has been endorsed by the Russian President Vladimir Putin, who signed a law formalizing the scheme late last year. To try to get their property back, Ukrainians are required to obtain a Russian passport and to return to occupied Ukraine in person to prove their ownership within 30 days. Ukrainians we spoke to said this was neither safe nor possible. The Russian government said the scheme managed properties whose owners could not be identified or contacted while providing compensation should lawful owners come forward.
8: US researchers say they've used artificial intelligence to design completely new viruses, the first time whole genomes have been successfully designed by AI. The hope is it could revolutionize medicine, leading to new drugs and treatments. But some experts have warned the technology could be used to create new infections. Here's James Gallagher.
0: We already know that generative AI tools have done things like help design new vaccines and helped design new antibiotics for treating drug-resistant infections. But this really feels like quite a significant step up, because now instead of just designing one single compound, one little protein, this is actually the whole genome, the entire genetic code of a virus that is being developed completely from scratch and producing something that is actually viable at the end of it. That is a big step up.
8: BBC News. The Saudi-led coalition supporting Yemen's internationally recognised government says 11 civilians have been injured in a Houthi attack in southwestern Saudi Arabia. A spokesperson said they included 7 Saudi nationals, a Yemeni, 2 Egyptians and a Pakistani. Temeskin Debasai has this report.
11: The attack in Najran marks the most serious cross-border incident in more than 4 years of conflict. It comes 2 days after the Iran-backed Houthis said they had carried out a drone strike on Najran airport. Tensions have escalated in recent weeks, with the group stepping up attacks on Saudi Arabia and Yemen's internationally recognized government amid fears of war spreading across the Middle East. Riyadh has been striking Houthi military sites for weeks since the group imposed a naval blockade in the Red Sea and attacked Saudi tankers and oil facilities.
8: Government and opposition delegations in Venezuela have concluded a first day of talks on a possible political transition. They said they've agreed to hold good faith negotiations. The rare talks in a country that's known 27 years of socialist leadership are backed by the United States, which in January deposed and seized the then leader Nicolas Maduro. Israeli authorities have charged a settler with reckless manslaughter over the killing of the Palestinian activist Oda Hathelin during an incursion into Palestinian land in the occupied West Bank last year. Yinon Levy has also been accused of armed trespass and malicious property damage. He denies all the charges. An Australian aviation crew has carried out a daring midwinter mission to rescue a US expedition member from a station in Antarctica in freezing temperatures and total darkness. The firm SkyTraders responded last Friday to an urgent American request for a medical evacuation in Antarctica in freezing temperatures and total darkness. The firm SkyTraders responded last Friday to an urgent American request.

0: Facebook, Instagram, and WhatsApp. We'll be live in the Spanish exclave of Ceuta to hear about the unaccompanied minors left there after the recent migrant crisis.
1: And African football's governing body, CAF, backs FIFA's president, Gianni Infantino. We'll find out why. You can continue to send us your thoughts on the FIFA controversy. And indeed, on anything else you hear on Newsday, our WhatsApp and text number is +44 77 86 20 50 85.
0: A judge in the US state of New Mexico has fined Meta, the parent company for Facebook, Instagram, and WhatsApp, more than $500 million for failing to warn the public about the risks its platforms pose to children. In the largest fine Meta has received over child safety issues, the judge ruled Meta's conduct amounted to a public nuisance by contributing to a severe youth mental health crisis. The fine is in addition to $375 million Meta was ordered to pay in the case in March, accusing it of exposing children to explicit material and online predators. Meta says it will appeal the ruling, that it has been working to identify and remove harmful content. We're joined now from Los Angeles by the tech journalist Taylor Lorenz. Welcome to Newsday. So this is a huge fine, isn't it? Just explain what the case was focused on specifically and what sort of arguments were put forward by prosecutors.
2: Yeah, well, you know, I think it's notable that New Mexico couldn't find any actual real children that were harmed by Meta products. And so what they did, the state attorney general did, is steal photos of real children from the internet, use those photos to then lure predators, entrap those predators, and then delete the accounts before they promoted it to, you know, before they even told Meta basically about their scheme. So Meta wasn't able to actually remove those predators from the platform. And now the state attorney general has forever linked photos of real human children to online predators permanently because they stole photos of these real children. So this is, I would say, incredibly damaging to children. I cannot imagine anybody that would conduct such a ridiculous kind of scheme cares about the health of children. We know that actually New Mexico is ranked 49th in child welfare out of all 50 states. But, you know, as we all know, there's a lot of sort of public sentiment against Meta. Meta is by far not a very responsible or great company. And so, you know, they sort of did this ridiculous show trial and now they've, you know, come up with this nonsense number of to find them. I don't, you know, Meta's going to appeal and it's ultimately not really based on any evidence other than, again, this scheme that the attorney general came up. So it's all kind of a little crazy.
0: We obviously don't have the details of how this prosecution was handled. And obviously you mentioned the way and the scheme that you say was used by the state attorneys. But in terms of those wider accusations that Meta has faced about child safety, this isn't the only lawsuit the company's facing.
2: Yeah, exactly. So in addition to this scheme that the New Mexico Attorney General engaged in, which is public and people can sort of go read about, you know, what they did there, there was also this case in California that I covered in Los Angeles for claims of social media addiction. In this case, this young woman, Kaylee, she was put on the stand and basically testified that, you know, social media had caused her to have a mental health crisis. This girl had a horrible upbringing, unfortunately, was abused by her mother, and her father abandoned her. Her sister attempted to take her own life. This girl was very troubled for 11 years, asked for help, was not helped, really, and then ultimately later decided to take part in this lawsuit against Meta, which ultimately the jury sort of sided with her. It's also another sad story of a girl being failed repeatedly by these systemic issues in our country that these lawmakers, instead of addressing, are sort of, you know, just doing these show trials against Meta. I don't know that any of this is going to be productive. If anything, Meta will just pay these fines and move along. You know, we're not getting any sort of meaningful tech regulation and, yeah.
0: Yes, because this judgment in New Mexico also comes with requirements for the way that for changes to the way young people are able to use Meta's platform. So what do you think would actually work in terms of keeping young people safe online?
2: Well, we know that the changes New

0: Mexico is asking for are actually going to harm children. We know that these policies, like restrictions on, age-based sort of age verification restrictions and things like this, that the Attorney General has supported, actually lead to the loss of anonymity for young people online, for everyone, not just children online, but everyone, endangering immigrant children, vulnerable children, cutting young people off from crucial communities of support and access to information. Again, as I mentioned, you know, children in New Mexico are suffering. They really don't, you know, they don't have a great record on child welfare. And so these restrictions will cause a great deal of harm. If we actually wanted to crack down on Meta, we would be passing comprehensive data privacy reform. We would be going after them for anti-competitive business practices. You know, we would be doing all these things instead of basically mandating that they cause harm to children. It's frustrating. I speak to a lot of experts for my job, and many, you know, experts that study for this for a living have really condemned these trials because they're not really resulting in any ultimate changes to the business model of big tech.
1: Obviously, it's important to say that there are governments in the world that are now choosing to limit the ages of people who do go online. There is still an ongoing debate, isn't there, about how exactly we keep young people safe online. Taylor Lorenz, a journalist from Los Angeles,
0: I just should say there's not a debate in terms of the dangers of identity verification online. And we know that the age verification systems do harm children and adults by removing anonymity from the internet. And that is quite well documented, especially here.
1: But I guess the debate is, at what age should children have access to social media, for example? Taylor Ritz, thank you for joining us on Newsday.
2: Now, let's get the latest from the Spanish exclave Ceuta, where some 70,000 people of the 72,000 who arrived illegally last week have been returned to Morocco. That leaves then around 2,000 migrants who remain in Ceuta, and more than 1,000, perhaps 1,100 of them, are thought to be minors. To tell us more, we can speak to Rick Fernandez, coordinator for No Name Kitchen in Ceuta. That's an independent grassroots civil movement which provides humanitarian aid, including food, hygiene products and medical care, while documenting migrants at European borders. Welcome to the program. Tell us more then about the minors, the children that you have been able to speak to, perhaps work with in Ceuta over the last few days.
3: Hello, good morning. I'm glad to participate in your program. Yeah, well, the situation in Ceuta is still so tragic. We are witnessing hundreds of minors fending for themselves in the streets. Still, most of them around the shelter for minors, but it is absolutely full. So yesterday we were estimating around 500, 600 minors still outside. And the situation is still quite dramatic, and there are obviously no capacities enough for attending them and trying to make the law applying accordingly to their rights as minors.
2: Just explain that to us. What should they be, what sort of help should they be allowed by the law if it was applied?
3: Yeah, well, I mean, for minors under until 18 years old, it applies that they should be covered by the Minors Prosecution Office. So they should be accessing a shelter, obviously with the accommodation, the allowance, and going into the procedure to determine what are their needs, to go through an individualized process to determine the reasons to stay or not, to understand more the connection with the family in their country of origin. Most of them, they are from Morocco. And then to determine if they are normally transferred to the mainland, where there are different shelters for minors, and normally conduct an asylum procedure. That is what the vast majority, if not absolutely all of them, are asking for.
2: And for the ones who are not receiving help right now, what does that mean for them? Are children sleeping on the streets?
3: Yeah, I mean, that's exactly, as I say, there are hundreds of people that they were in the minor shelter, but this was still, I mean, this is something that has been happening for many years. But now there is like one place that is called the Naves, that is like kind of an old industrial complex. And we have, as I say, hundreds of them with soft blankets, with civil society actors trying to give a hand as much as we can, but absolutely overwhelmed by the situation. And we have hundreds of minors, including many girls, with obviously for us our main concern is the situation of vulnerability. They are so exposed to sexual exploitation in that situation that probably is for us one of the main concerns at this moment. Well, we understand that the Spanish administration and other European partners, they are a little bit overwhelmed as well, because nobody was expecting this situation, but at the same time we are missing a faster response with more capacities to at least to tackle this situation. The minors should be the priority.
2: And are you able to share some of the conversations, some of the fears perhaps of those children that you have been speaking to?
3: Yeah, well, I mean, one of the main words, concept that we are listening these days is fear. You know, people is scared. People doesn't have access to proper information, probably about their rights and what is going to happen with them. So this uncertainty that normally is scaring and terrifying adults, it has incredible psychological consequences on the minors, no? That they feel absolutely lost. They are not developed as persons, you know, to be aware of the consequences of what is going on. And as I say, for us, the main word that we are hearing is fear. And also we can sometimes read it through their eyes, no? They don't have to say, but when you are talking with the girls and they are telling you the situation in which they are and why they don't want to go to some places or they don't want to stay at some hours in some places, is because they are expressing the threat or the trauma that they are experiencing.
2: Rick Fernandez, coordinator for No Name Kitchen in Ceuta, thank you very much indeed.
1: You're listening to Newsday from the BBC World Service with James in London and Catherine in Nairobi. A reminder of our top stories today. A US court has fined Meta more than $500 million and deemed it a public nuisance, the largest case yet, against the social media giant over child safety. A student has carried out a shooting at a school near the Thai capital, Bangkok, killing himself and at least one other person. Several others are injured. And research shows Russia is systemically seizing tens of thousands of homes in Ukrainian land it occupies.
2: And we're going to look at that story a little bit later on in the programme. First, though, the US President Donald Trump signed an executive order on Thursday that imposes a 15% tariff on imported products made from polysilicon, a crucial material used in semiconductors and solar panels. The order also set minimum import prices on polysilicon and related products. It comes into a national security investigation into the production of the material overseas. Business presenter Davide Giglioni joins us in the studio. And tell us more, why is this different perhaps from other tariffs?
4: Good morning, James. So we've heard a lot about tariffs in the past, but I think today there's two main elements here. So first of all, obviously Trump wants to protect US manufacturers from China's competition, especially when it comes to very low prices that US producers can't really compete with. And they're doing that by introducing minimum prices. So this isn't just, you know, imposing 15% tariffs. But also, it's part of a broader geopolitical strategy to essentially reduce dependency on China, especially when it comes to a key material like that, which is used in the chip industry, which basically means AI. So that's telling us that's part of the global race to be the leader of artificial intelligence.
2: And has there been a response from China?
4: Yes. China was very much ready, and they've already responded by while tightening export controls on drones, but also with other inspections on like a number of imported products. But the thing is, these new rules will not take effect for another 120 days. So in theory, there's still some time for negotiations between China and the US. We'll see.
2: Indeed. We'll watch that closely. David, thank you very much indeed.
1: Our sports presenter, Sarah Minai, joins us now. And Sarah, you have the latest on the football transfer news.
5: Yes, absolutely, Catherine. Any hope that Arsenal had of bringing Vinicius Jr. to the English Premier League looks to be over, at least for now. The Brazil winger has agreed to a new six-year deal with Real Madrid, a deal that will keep him at the Bernabeu until 2032. From Real Madrid to a former Atletico player, Diego Forlan has agreed to become Uruguay's head coach on an interim basis. Forlan takes over from Marcelo Bielsa, who stepped down after Uruguay failed to qualify from the group stage at the World Cup. Meanwhile, Mohamed Salah has officially completed his move to Trabzonspor after passing a medical earlier this week. After leaving Liverpool at the end of last season, Mo Salah signed a two-year deal with the Turkish club, who finished fourth in the Super League. We'll hear Salah's first words at Trabzonspor in the next hour or so. And the AFL, the Australian Football League, says it did not approve a deal between the club of Geelong and one of their players who had suffered a history of concussion, deal that would allow them to keep playing if the club was protected from future liabilities. No penalties have been handed to Geelong, but the Cats were forced to scrap this arrangement with their unnamed player after it had been widely criticised by the AFL Players Association, former players and coaches in Australia.
1: Sarah, thank you for that update.
2: Sarah, Mo Salah going to Turkey, that wasn't something I would necessarily have predicted. Lots of big players seem to be moving to the Turkish league in recent years, though.
5: Yes, absolutely. It's developing and they're investing massively. The Turkish Federation is investing massively in their local league. No one was expecting Mo Salah to sign really there, to be honest. But in recent years, as you said, a lot of high-profile players who still were fit enough to play in Europe, maybe not at the level of a Liverpool, but still to play in a minor Spanish club or elsewhere in Germany, for example, decided to go to Turkey instead. They also make very attractive deals. They offer a lot of money, and we know the passion in Turkey is there. Stadiums are always full. There were thousands of fans last night to see Mohamed Salah for the first time with his shirt. He was not playing, but he was presented officially, and there were thousands of fans there, and an incredible atmosphere, and that attracts a lot of players as well.
2: No, there were incredible scenes, and something, as you say, any player would want to play in front of. Sarah Minai, thank you. Now it is 50 years since the long hot summer of 1976, here in the UK at least, brought us the birth of a musical movement, punk. And marking this moment is a gathering of more than 300 punk bands in Blackpool, a seaside resort in the northwest of England. The Rebellion Festival began in the 1990s, when punk was beginning to fade into history. 30 years on, as the BBC's David Sillitoe has been discovering, Britain's 60-somethings have been rediscovering their disreputable past.
6: Blackpool is today awash in a sea of spiky hair and punk T-shirts, looking slightly tight around some middle-aged midriffs.
7: How long have you had the mohawk?
8: 40 years, near enough.
7: You remain committed to punk?
8: Oh, yes. It's in the blood now.
7: Where are we? What is this?
9: So this is Rebellion, a gathering of punks and like-minded souls from all over the world.
6: And this is Jenny Russell, who helped found this now thriving punk extravaganza.
9: There were probably more punk bands now in the world than there ever was in the 70s and early 80s.
7: Everyone said punk was dead.
9: Not a chance. We sold out in February, which is completely unprecedented.
7: All 8,000 tickets?
9: All 8,000 tickets had gone by February.
7: You are the punk Glastonbury, aren't you?
9: Yeah.
6: Bands that thought it was all over 40 years ago have had an Indian summer, as a legion of fans have returned to their roots, with many finally embracing that mohawk hairdo in their 60s.
10: Say what's the log on a packet of crisps, please.
7: Is this your everyday hairdo as well?
10: Yes. I work for the police in Wales, and this is how I go to work every day.
11: How's your pogoing these days?
12: At the minute, it's not very good because I've got an infected toe.
11: How long have you been rocking the mohawk?
13: Today only. Literally, today. I'll be 64 in October.
14: His mum wouldn't allow him to dye
15: his
14: hair.
15: My mum gave me a guilt trip at the age of 17, saying, if you dye your hair, I'll be very upset. And I went, OK, mum. And that was it.
11: And when did you dye your hair? What age?
6: 54. And alongside them, a new punk generation. These are the Dollheads from Las Vegas. And they're already punk veterans.
16: Oh, that was unreal, seeing people actually singing our songs, like they know who we are. It's just crazy to me.
11: Can I ask what age you were when you started in the band?
17: Six.
6: And then there's someone who was considered too old for punk 50 years ago. Charlie Harper of the UK's Subs. He embraced it in the summer of 1976, and he's still playing.
11: I mean, I'd like to ask your age.
18: 82.
11: People were saying in the late 70s that punk had died.
18: Luckily, all those people who are saying punk's dead are dead.
11: Fifty years after that summer of 76, what is the spirit of punk now?
18: We can say things about governments and stuff, what pop bands will never do. We've got freedom. Punk is like a wild animal. It can't be tamed.
6: And retirement? Charlie says the Subs may probably call it a day soon, but he's already got plans for his next band. Charlie Harper and punk rock, growing old disgracefully.
2: Yeah, those middle-aged midriffs. That was quite a line, wasn't it, Catherine?
1: That was an iconic line there from that package from David Sillitoe. It paints, an interesting picture in one's mind, I have to say.
2: Are you a punk fan?
1: Not at all, but I was enjoying the music. How about you?
2: No. I like the package. This is new.
1: Yes. Stuff.
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2: Hello, welcome to News Day from the BBC World Service with Catherine Berehanger in London and James Cocknell in Nairobi.
1: Yes, one of the leading public officials tasked with fighting the Ebola outbreak in the Democratic Republic of Congo joins us as concerns grow about mounting cases there.
2: And Zambian musicians take centre stage in the country's closely fought elections. First, though, this news.
22: BBC News with Moira Alderson. A judge in the United States has fined Meta more than $500 million over child safety and ordered it to change how young people use its platforms. The judge in New Mexico said Meta could be called a public nuisance as it contributed to a mental health crisis among the young. Meta disputed the judgment. Thai police say at least six people have been killed and 15 injured in a shooting at a school near the capital, Bangkok. The suspect, a student, is among the dead, having reportedly shot himself. A heavy police presence remains at the Thepsirin school. Russia is systematically seizing tens of thousands of homes across four regions of Ukraine that it illegally annexed during its full-scale invasion. Ukrainians are required to obtain a Russian passport and return to occupied Ukraine to prove their ownership within 30 days. This is often impossible. Government and opposition delegations in Venezuela have concluded a first day of talks on a possible political transition. They've promised to continue good faith negotiations in search of what they call a democratic and constitutional solution. Washington supports the dialogue. Protesters have clashed with police in the Argentine capital, Buenos Aires, as they gathered to oppose a bill that would overhaul property ownership. Demonstrators carried banners reading, "The homeland is not for sale." The Saudi-led coalition supporting Yemen's internationally recognised government says 11 civilians have been injured in a Houthi attack on a Saudi Arabian border area. Regional tensions have escalated recently, with the Houthis and Riyadh engaging in mutual assaults. The British government's called on council leaders to work with pubs as it wades into a row about potential limits on people drinking while standing up in central London. A spokesman said busy pubs full of people talking to each other were not a nuisance, but British life. BBC News.
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2: Coming up is the Ebola outbreak in the Democratic Republic of Congo spreading faster than the efforts to stop it. We'll ask that question to one of Africa's leading public health officials. And can musicians in Zambia help swing votes in what might well be hotly contested elections?
1: Those stories and more coming up for you here on Newsday. 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Our text number is +44 7786 20 50 85.
2: We start with what was quite a stark warning from the head of the World Health Organization. Dr. Tedros Ghebreyesus has said the Ebola outbreak in the Democratic Republic of Congo, or at least in the east of the country, is spreading faster than those efforts in place to fight it. And his comments came as health workers responding to the outbreak staged protests over unpaid wages. Nurses and other staff are said to have walked out of several health facilities and demonstrated outside the governor's office in Bunia, the capital of Ituri province, and the epicentre of this current outbreak. They say they've not received their salaries and bonuses since the outbreak was declared in May. There are now over 4,000 confirmed cases for the first time since the start of this outbreak and 1,800 deaths reported so far. So let's head to Brazzaville to speak to Dr. Jean Cassier, head of the Africa CDC, the continent's preeminent health body, who has just returned from Bunia earlier this week. Welcome to the programme. How would you characterise the situation right now?
0: The situation is very serious. And I was in Bunia to listen from communities. After almost 2 months and a half, we didn't really take time to listen from communities. And what I heard from communities, it was my second visit, was the foundation of the new strategy that we discussed with President Tshisekedi on the 5th of August, when Dr. Tedros, Professor Janabi and myself, coming together with a number of partners, came to suggest the new approach. What is this new approach? Is to have what we call the village-centered response plan. Everything now will be at village level. And that one is a great revolution because we know that we can stop this outbreak when the community is involved.
2: What were the conversations that you had that created the need in your mind for this change in approach?
0: You know, people, they were spreading rumors that this community doesn't want to be part of this outbreak response. This community is led by violence. This is what people, they know. But when I took time to meet more than 100 people coming from villages, from communities, from associations and other organizations, the main message they told me, DG, we want to be involved. Mostly people who are coming here are not from this area. They don't know our language. They don't know our culture. They don't respect us. Now we want to be involved to stop this outbreak. That one was what opened my eyes and I was so glad to hear that themselves, they want to stop this outbreak by being the main actors of the response.
2: Can you explain a little bit how this new response would work on a village level? Because presumably not every village is going to be able to have a diagnostic centre or the full facilities that you would expect to find in a provincial capital.
0: You know, in Ituri, we have more than 6,500 villages. Each village is well organized. You have around 10 to maximum 20 houses. You have a chief of the village. You have some leaders, even women organization in the village. These are people now will start to be used as community health workers. We'll give them a mobile phone, we'll give them connectivity, we'll train them, we'll give them messages to give to their communities, we'll involve young people, because mostly we need to stop with this burial issue. We need to have the safe and dignified burial. People, they don't have to touch bodies. But we need to respect also cultures of people. And I think by doing that, by giving back responsibility to communities, we know that we can even start to identify those who are having symptoms and to treat them. But that one will be also supported by the free healthcare services. And we got assurance from the government that they will be paying all medical doctors, nurses from public and private area. And they will also make sure that there is no discontinuity of services in terms of medicines and other commodities. And we also said we'll support the school, the opening of the school in September, and to provide also a strong humanitarian approach, plus the cross-border activities with Uganda and all other countries. I'm very confident that with this new approach, we'll win.
2: So let's head to a fictional village 50 kilometres from Bunia. What changes then for someone who is suspected of having Ebola now under the new approach? What would be different from the old regime?
0: We are decentralizing the testing. We are putting the testing close to villages. We are also decentralizing the healthcare. As I told you, we'll have the free healthcare services. You know, in DRC, the way the system is organized, a number of villages are coming under what they call the health area, where you have the health centers. We are empowering these health centers. This one will be a massive investment that we are doing. We didn't do that in the past. And we are bringing the digital agenda. And, you know, all of that combined is leading now for the new response plan that is under development. It will be out next week. But to make sure that we will not be short of money, we also decided to put in place a strong coordination mechanism. We are tracking each dollar that is coming. Currently, we already received 442 million plus the 224 million that the USD announced. It means money is there, but we need to track each dollar, where it's going, what is the impact. I think this is the mechanism that we decided to start to put in place today.
2: Dr. Jean Kaseya, head of Africa CDC, thank you very much indeed.
1: Zambia's elections are being contested against the backdrop of major issues, with the cost of living, unemployment and healthcare remaining top concerns for many voters. But there is something else that always grabs attention in Zambian politics: campaign songs. Local artists take centre stage, producing catchy political tracks paid for by political parties. While Zambians have mixed views about the practice, one thing is clear. People embrace these songs, dancing to them and weaving them into everyday life on the campaign trail. The BBC's Dingdaba Jona Buyoya reports.
3: When elections are around the corner in Zambia, there is one thing that's guaranteed to get the whole country moving. And we're not just talking about the ballot boxes. We're talking music. In this country, campaign season doesn't just come with speeches and manifestos. It comes with bangers as well. Proper dance floor anthems that turn political rallies into the biggest parties in town. In fact, people actually look forward to these political songs, like these young men from Lusaka in Zambia.
4: They do make us feel nice, poor.
3: Why does this work so well here? Well, Zambia is a youthful music-loving country. A catchy tune spreads like wildfire. It makes complex messages simple, fun, and memorable.
5: Most of the messages in the songs do speak to me, so that's why I listen to them.
3: The other truth is, music pulls huge crowds and gets people talking and dancing. Here is Brian Wembia, president of the Zambia Association of Musicians.
17: So when you have a conversation with an ordinary Zambian artist today about why they have made the decision to rally behind political parties, most of them are saying it's a business opportunity that only comes once in 5 years.
3: Of course, even beyond just Zambia, music has long been a vital force in African politics as a tool for resistance, mobilization, unity, education, and critique. As African nations fought for freedom from colonial rule, music became a unifying force and expression of national pride. But in Zambia, it has been a part of election campaigns from as far back as the 80s. In the past decade, however, it has become stronger and much more commercial. It's so much of a big deal in Zambia that in the 2026 election, even Tanzanian artist Harmonize joined in the fanfare, producing a song for a presidential candidate there. Some people, however, are not very impressed by this. They believe that artists have a huge influence which must be handled responsibly and not sold to the highest bidder.
23: So of which them, they are benefiting from the money, but people now be deciding because their favorite artist is singing for a particular part, so they'll follow in that line instead of them reasoning according to their own understanding.
3: Dreams is one of the many artists doing political songs, and he's getting both backlash and praise.
24: It's not like I'm advancing an idea that seeks to exterminate the very existence of our own people. It's a business choice, and we cannot demonize the fact that an artist has been contracted by, you know, a named political party for a service.
3: As the debates rage on, one thing's for sure. In Zambia, music energizes rallies and reflects shifting politics.
1: And that was the BBC's Dingin Daba Jona Buyoya reporting there. Well, as well as the campaign songs, James, you also have the musicians who have to dance, politicians, political candidates who have to dance along some of these songs. One of my favorites was former Liberian president George Weah dancing to the Booger Challenge by Kiz Daniel. Do you have any favourites?
2: Well, I saw Omar al-Bashir in Sudan dance an awful lot. I'm not going to comment on whether he's my favourite politician or not, but he would dance, shake his stick, his ceremonial stick, at every possible opportunity up on stage. So, yeah, something about politicians and crowds. They get going, don't they?
1: They do indeed.
2: Now, one question that has loomed larger than most in the world of sport this week, and perhaps beyond, is whether Gianni Infantino still has the support of the various FIFA federations and confederations. European football's governing body, UEFA, has led the criticism of him in the wake of his controversial plan to sell stakes in FIFA's global competitions to private investors. Other parts of the world have largely fallen in line behind Mr. Infantino. On Thursday evening, the Executive Committee of African Football's leadership organisation, CAF, confirmed its unanimous support for him. So let's head to Rabat in Morocco and speak to the sports journalist, Amin El Amri. Amin, welcome to the programme. Unanimous sounds like, well, huge amounts of support for Mr. Infantino. Was it a straightforward, smooth meeting then, as far as we know?
25: Hi, morning, James. Yeah, I think Infantino
7: got reinforced in his position after the meeting that happened here in Rabat. We don't have really any major details on how discussions went in, but I've been told that there was a lot of honesty and that Infantino has reconsidered mainly the project of FFE that started all this controversy a couple of days ago. But I think the backing up from Africa, from CAF to Infantino, was no secret, but it needed some time to get in place. First, there was a backing from major figures in the CAF executive committee. And yesterday, you have talked, James, about the statement from CAF calling unanimously to fall in line behind Infantino.
2: And how significant is that, do you think, for Mr. Infantino? Does that, for example, mean that he's likely to stay in his job despite the pressure from UEFA and others?
7: I think it is. I think to this point, even if UEFA really clearly doesn't trust or doesn't think that Infantino is the way forward, I don't think UEFA or the rest of the world has got any credible candidate to go in the face of Infantino. Infantino has put in place during his 11 years tenure now a very, let's say, efficient system of distributing FIFA money through the program Forward, especially in Africa. And you could see that even after the proposition of FFE, there wasn't any criticism in Africa. Rather, let's take time and see what happens. And I think he's got, politically, he's still very popular, despite, once again, what happened, especially during the World Cup, which put several blows to Infantino's image.
2: It occurs to me that, as we've been saying, that support from CAF for Mr. Infantino is so significant. Of course, every country's federation gets to vote in terms of who is the next FIFA president. Is there a case that CAF should be asking for more in return for its support, that the backing, it's according to Mr. Infantino, is something that could bring more to the continent?
7: Yeah, absolutely. I agree with you. I think CAF should have more strong opinions of itself. And there is no secret that the FIFA president Infantino has put CAF through so many changes, first by appointing secretary generals from FIFA, Fatma Samoura first, and then the very strong, powerful Vera Mosengo Omba. But, you know, caring is acting. Caring is giving a bit more. I shall remember you that, remind you that, for example, FIFA was talking about $1 billion throughout Africa to build stadia. This never really materialized.
2: Indeed.
7: And I think if Infantino really cares about Africa, he should do more.
2: Amin El-Amri, thank you very much indeed. Speaking to us live there from Rabat, the capital of Morocco.
1: Now let's have a look at the other sports news now with Sarah Minai. Hi, Sarah.
8: Catherine, hi James. A record-breaking deal for Ivory Coast Yann Diomandé. Real Madrid have signed the 90-year-old star from RB Leipzig on a 7-year deal. Diomandé was one of football's most in-demand talents this summer after impressing in Germany's Bundesliga last season, scoring 12 goals, providing 8 assists with Leipzig, and then excelling with Ivory Coast at the World Cup this summer. Madrid will pay a $144 million fee plus $10 million in bonuses, and if those bonuses
9: are indeed achieved, well, the deal would represent a record transfer for Madrid, more than what they paid for Jude Bellingham in 2023 and for Eden Hazard in 2019. In the meantime, the news of Diomande's signing came on the same day Real Madrid announced Vinicius Jr. has agreed to a new six-year deal with Real that will keep the 26-year-old at the Bernabeu until 2032. Here's the BBC Spanish football reporter Elizabeth Conway.
10: It's not a surprise to Real Madrid fans, but it has taken 18 months of talking and negotiating. We knew he was open to joining Arsenal if a deal wasn't able to get over the line, but we now know the Brazilian winger is staying at the Bernabeu, and what an interesting dynamic that will be with Jose Mourinho, his new manager, and Vinicius Jr. really cementing his place and his legacy at Real Madrid.
9: That was the BBC's Elizabeth Conway. And it looks, James, like this contract extension has ended any transfer talk with Arsenal. Dare I ask you if that would have been a bit of a dream signing for as an Arsenal fan on the left wing, replacing Martinelli, for example?
2: Yeah, I think lots of Arsenal fans were dreaming. I mean, it always was a possibility that he was going to re-sign with Real Madrid, biggest club in the world, basically. But yeah, we certainly had our hopes up for a bit. He's exactly the kind of marquee signing that Arsenal, I think, and Mikel Arteta in particular, really want to elevate the attack, because we won the Premier League. Can I say that again? We won the Premier League last season with a very...
9: But you want to win the Champions League.
2: We won in the Champions League and hopefully win the Premier League again. And yeah, we had a very strong defence. Now perhaps we need to get that kind of explosive offensive talent that Vinicius Jr. would have represented. But hey, we'll move on. We'll get someone else, let's hope, and keep going.
9: Well, you have to, because Leandro Trossard left as well, so you definitely have to find someone on the left wing with Martinelli. The BBC understands Real are also targeting Manchester City and World Cup winner Rodri, but in his case, Jose Mourinho's side is facing fierce competition from rivals Barcelona. From Real Madrid to a former Atletico player, Diego Forlan has agreed to become Uruguay head coach on an interim basis. Forlan takes over from Marcelo Bielsa, who stepped down after Uruguay failed to qualify from the group stage at the World Cup. And in response to a FIFA statement backing Gianni Infantino, European football's governing body, UEFA, have said in a statement of their own that the backing doesn't change anything, and the World Cup boycott was still on the table for European teams. And for more football news from the BBC, as ever, head online to bbc.com/football.
2: Sara Manai, thank you very much indeed. I wanted to read you some of the reactions we've been getting into our stories, including in relation to our main headlines. US court has fined Meta more than $500 million and deemed it a public nuisance in the largest case yet against the social media giant over child safety. We did have a message in on that from Amir from Sudan, who says, "We thought we were using social media. In reality, social media was learning to use us. By feeding on our personal data, algorithms gradually reshaped our decisions, our values, and even our identity, while the bonds of family quietly faded into the background. The question is no longer whether technology has changed our lives," Amir says, "but whether it has changed us." And one more headline for you. At least 7 people have been killed in a shooting at a school near the Thai capital, Bangkok. The suspect, a student, is among them.
12: Now let's have a look at another tech story and a very interesting science story out of the US, where researchers say they've used artificial intelligence to design completely new viruses. The first time whole genomes have been successfully designed by AI. And AI had already been used to develop new antibiotics and vaccines, but not to construct the entire genetic code of a virus. The work was performed at Stanford University, with the AI tools trained using DNA from a range of organisms. Well, let's now speak to our health and science correspondent, James Gallagher. And James, just tell us, how will this work?
13: Okay, so if you think about some of the tools, AI tools that we already use, what are known as like the large language models, things like ChatGPT and others, what they do is they learn to spot the patterns of basically a really fancy form of predictive text that if you have a sequence of words, it knows what the next word in that sequence is most likely to be. Now, instead of learning English or language, this AI tool has been studying DNA to learn the code of life, the language of life. DNA. And what it does is when you tell it, you prompt it in roughly the same way, you say you want to design this type of virus, it then produces this stream of genetic code that then is what it thinks is something that will be functional in the real world. And that is an incredibly difficult and challenging feat to do, because just one mistake somewhere in there could render the entire thing not viable. So what they did is they were trying to work on a specific type of virus. This isn't a virus that could infect people or animals or plants. It's something known as a phage. And what they do is they infect bacteria. The AI produced about 300 designs that the team took to the laboratory, and they actually manufactured in the laboratory and then test them to see if they would work. And on 16 occasions, it did.
12: It did. And what's been the reaction to this?
13: You've got two sides of it, and it depends whether you see the positives or the negatives in all of it. So on the positive side of things, people have described this as like a major turning point in science, the moment that you can actually design biology in a computer and then make it real and design things that exist outside of nature. And that could have huge potential positive implications in things like medicine and healthcare. You mentioned antibiotics. You could also design vaccines in this way, design new forms of antibodies that can be used as immune therapies. You could design these kinds of viruses that infect bacteria that could potentially treat infections. The potential here for being able to understand and use AI for a medical purpose is huge. But at the same time, people look at this and go, well, you managed to successfully design these viruses that infect bacteria. How much harder is it really for you to do something similar that could infect people? And could this lead to new types of infections and new types of viruses if people were to use this kind of software maliciously? And you have biosecurity experts coming out today saying that this asks really urgent questions about how we make sure this technology is used without causing catastrophic harm.
12: And James, briefly, are there any broader challenges with this innovation?
13: I suppose, interestingly, one of the bigger challenges is not necessarily in terms of the AI now, it's in the capacity of where the scientists can actually interpret and use what the AI is producing. Because as you produce, like, you might be able to get these really long strings of genetic code. And actually what they have done here has been really quite simple. It's about relatively simple. Anyway, it's about 5,000 letters of genetic code long in order to make one of these tiny viruses. If you're going to do something on a much bigger scale, then actually the capacity to do that in the lab is actually what's going to limit this technology in the short term.
12: James, thank you very much. That's our health and science correspondent, James Gallagher. And just say, if you do want to read more on this story, you can find it on the BBC News website or app. You're listening to Newsday on the BBC World Service with James and Catherine. Stay with us if you can.
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12: Hello and welcome to Newsday on the BBC World Service with James Kopner in London and Catherine Biarahanga in Nairobi.
2: A judge in New Mexico in the US has fined the social media giant Meta over $500 million for its failure to warn the public about the dangers its platforms pose to children.
12: It's the largest ruling against the company over child safety. We'll hear from one mother who lost her daughter what she describes as internet harms.
2: A BBC investigation has found Russia is seizing tens of thousands of homes across four regions of Ukraine it annexed during its invasion.
12: Gianni Infantino fights on as FIFA president, but it's a future challenge. But is a future challenge to his leadership still possible? We'll look at what support for him is like in the Americas. That's all coming up after the latest world news.
6: BBC News with Govinda Gill. Thai police say six people, including teachers and students, have died in a shooting at a school north of the capital, Bangkok. At least 15 others were injured. Police said the shooter, a 14-year-old student, is also dead. Jonathan Head is in Bangkok.
19: Shots were reported from the secondary school on the outskirts of the capital, Bangkok, just after 10 o'clock in the morning. Video from the scene showed staff rushing children out of the classrooms and police officers trying to find the gunman. According to the police, he was a 14-year-old student at the school who opened fire on teachers and fellow pupils before taking his own life. The injured were treated by paramedics before being taken by ambulance to hospital. This shooting follows another at a school in southern Thailand in February. That incident raised questions which will now surely be asked again about the easy availability of guns in Thailand.
6: A judge in the United States has fined Meta more than $500 million over child safety and ordered it to change how young people use its platforms. The penalty is the largest levied against the parent company of Instagram and Facebook for harm and addiction. Meta said it had a record of protecting teens online and would challenge what it called claims that misrepresent the facts. It's not Meta's first lawsuit of its kind, as Stephanie Prentice explains.
20: In March, we saw a case in Los Angeles, Meta lost. That was brought by a young woman. She sued Meta and YouTube over her childhood addiction to social media. But this latest phase in New Mexico, it's just particularly interesting because really it's suggestive of an attitude shift when it comes to accountability for those big tech companies. It's being seen as similar to how governments in the past might have tackled a tobacco manufacturer or environmental polluter. So the, really, the result of that appeal will be very interesting.
6: Russia is systematically seizing tens of thousands of homes across four regions of Ukraine it illegally annexed during its full-scale invasion. The BBC has analysed hundreds of publicly available documents outlining how occupying authorities are seizing homes. Olga Robinson reports.
21: Using official documents, we identified more than 34,000 homes which are in the process of being seized. Many of them belong to Ukrainians who have fled the fighting. The practice has been endorsed by the Russian President Vladimir Putin, who signed a law formalizing the scheme late last year. To try to get their property back, Ukrainians are required to obtain a Russian passport and to return to occupied Ukraine in person to prove their ownership within 30 days. Ukrainians we spoke to said this was neither safe nor possible. The Russian government said the scheme managed properties whose owners could not be identified or contacted while providing compensation should lawful owners come forward.
6: World News from the BBC. Government and opposition delegations in Venezuela have concluded a first day of talks on a possible political transition. They said they've agreed to hold good faith negotiations in search of a political, peaceful and constitutional solution. The rare talks in a country that's known 27 years of socialist leadership are backed by the United States. US police say a man has confessed to starting a wildfire which has destroyed 800 buildings near the northwestern city of Spokane. He was arrested earlier this week. The blaze has devastated entire neighborhoods and forced the evacuation of more than 60,000 residents. Pacific Island foreign ministers meeting in Fiji have failed to agree on a joint statement condemning China's test of a nuclear-capable missile in the region in July. New Zealand's envoy Winston Peters said most of the 18 member states supported a statement expressing concern, but two declined to back it. The British government has called on council leaders to work with pubs as it wades into a row about potential limits on people drinking while standing in London. A spokesman for the Prime Minister, Andy Burnham, said busy pubs with standing people were just British life. Tyler Dunn reports.
22: Cheers.
0: Cheers.
4: Andy Burnham's made no secret about his passion for pubs, posting videos on social media of him pulling pints and eating bar snacks. Now, number 10 is attempting to call time on a row about whether pubs should deter drinkers from standing at the bar. Westminster City Council, which oversees London's popular Soho nightlife district, has published a draft set of policies encouraging bar staff to put out tables and chairs in place of space to drink standing up. The Conservative leader of the authority has insisted there is no plan to ban vertical drinking, saying the policy is out for consultation.
6: That's the latest BBC News.
12: Thank you for that news. 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
2: Coming up, we'll hear about a $500 million fine for a social media giant, and we have a BBC investigation into Russia's seizure of tens of thousands of homes in Ukraine. And we'll continue exploring the pressure on FIFA's boss, Gianni Infantino. This half hour, we'll find Russia's seizure of tens of thousands of homes in Ukraine. And we'll continue exploring the pressure on FIFA's boss, Gianni Infantino.

0: identify and remove harmful content. The fine is in addition to $375 million Meta had been ordered to pay in a previous lawsuit, accusing it of exposing children to explicit material and online predators.
1: Well, I've been speaking with Juliana Arnold, an online safety advocate and co-founder of Parents Rise. Her teenage daughter, Coco, died in New York in 2022 from what Juliana says was an illegal and fake pill Coco got from someone she had met on social media. I started by asking her for her reaction to the court's decision.
2: This is such a great step, you know, a first step in accountability. But obviously for me as a mother who lost my child to social media harms, it's obviously, you know, very bittersweet. But it is finally feels good to know that the court didn't just say Meta failed kids. You know, it put a number on it, and $567 million has meaning. And the fact that the judge found Meta knowingly built the products, you know, that harmed our children, and then just treated the harm as a cost of doing business like it didn't care, really felt a little bit like a little bit of justice being done and showing that we're moving in the right direction of holding these companies accountable for the harm that they're doing to our children.
1: Now, the harm social media has on youngsters, for you, is very personal.
2: Yes.
1: Just explain what happened to your daughter, Coco.
2: It's beyond personal. No, my daughter, Coco, was a funny and bright and active young woman and still growing into herself, like, you know, all teens, and figuring things out. And she had had a very difficult relationship with social media and the design of the platforms and the dopamine hits that she would receive with the likes and the scrolling videos and the autoplay really kept her glued to her phone. And she went in the downward cycle of more depression and anxiety and, you know, retreating from her friends and all the things she was doing. And then when she just turned 17, a stranger that was on Instagram approached her and befriended her, groomed her, and then lured her to meet him, saying that he wanted to give her a Percocet for her anxiety. And it wasn't Percocet, it was fentanyl. And so she died of fentanyl poisoning. So that's why it's important, because in addition, they found that not only were these kids just harmed by, you know, the algorithms and the features, but they were also exposed to predators by design. And this ruling found that, you know, Meta's platforms facilitated, you know, adult-to-child sexual exploitation and sextortion because of the insufficient safeguards and how the recommendation algorithm, you know, itself operated. So that is huge for me, because there's so many predators that are online that are able to reach our children, and that just can't be.
1: Just talk to us about how the families that you have been supporting have been affected and how they're likely to react to a ruling like this.
2: Obviously, we'll never get our children back. Nothing will ever be the same. We faced the worst situation anyone could find, and the pain is daily. But knowing that we can protect other children and that finally we're being heard is going to be very, I think, inspiring for these families who are working so hard to make these companies accountable to building and designing platforms that are not addictive for our children and harming their mental and physical health. So I think this shows us that, you know, we are moving in the right direction, and that this is the first of a number of trials that are going to be happening here in the US over the next couple of years.
1: Part of the ruling includes new youth safety measures to be introduced. Are you hopeful that these will come into place and help reduce the harm to children and young users?
2: Yes. I mean, some of the things that they're requiring that Meta change are things that we've been fighting for years and are sitting in a document in Washington, D.C., in legislation that we have also been supporting for years. So this will also help our case and help us use this to push our Congress to pass laws that will keep these companies accountable. And August 12th, there will be a court case starting in Oakland, California, where the attorney generals of the states of California, Colorado, Kentucky, and New Jersey are also suing Meta for their negligence and for the similar situations that they found in the New Mexico case.

0: That was Juliana Arnold speaking to me from Los Angeles. And just a reminder of Meta's response. In a statement, it said, "We work hard to keep people safe on our platforms and have been transparent about the challenges of identifying and removing bad actors and harmful content. We remain confident in our record of protecting teens online and will continue to defend ourselves against claims that misrepresent the facts." Let's now bring in our business presenter, Davide Ghiglione, to help us understand what this amount means for a company like Meta. So this $567 million fine is in addition to the $375 million fine Meta was handed back in March. Sounds like a lot of money. How does it square up with Meta's size and profits?
1: Well, Catherine, from a financial point of view, this is really not a lot for Meta. We know, I mean, this amount sounds huge for normal people, but for a company of that size, this is really just a drop in the ocean, we can say. Just to give you a couple of numbers, Meta's annual profit in 2025 was about $60 billion. So that means that this fine is not even 2% of that. And on top of that, Meta was already expecting, to spend some money on lawsuits. They had set aside $2.4 billion already for legal costs. So, again, this is just a drop in the ocean from a financial point of view for them, and they were ready to pay that amount of money.
0: A drop in the ocean. So what's the bigger issue for Meta here?
1: So, obviously, the real impact, we can't really see it yet because it's expected to come from the changes which have been imposed by the judges. So Meta has been ordered to make to make some changes on how teenagers are accessing their social media platform, which basically means that they'll have a restricted access, they'll have limitations. So this will have an impact on the amount of time teenagers spend on social media, which is what basically ultimately matters to investors, because social media companies want us to spend as much time as possible on there.
0: Davide, thank you. That's our business presenter, Davide Ghiglione.
2: This is Newsday on the BBC World Service, coming to you live with Catherine in Nairobi and James in London. And a BBC Verify investigation has found that Russia is seizing tens of thousands of homes across four regions of Ukraine it annexed during its invasion. The Russian government says the scheme is part of the legal framework for integrating the reunited regions into the Russian system. Well, BBC Verify's Olga Robinson is with us now. Good morning and welcome to you. What exactly did you find?
3: Good morning. We have combed through hundreds of official documents published by Moscow-installed authorities across four occupied regions of Ukraine, and we have identified more than 34,000 homes which are currently in the process of being seized, and many of them belong to Ukrainians who have had to flee the fighting. And it works effectively like this. Properties are declared ownerless by Moscow-installed officials, and then they are gradually transferred to local authority, and then they could be from there allocated to Russian passport holders only. And this practice is not just some local initiative in the occupied Ukraine. It's been officially endorsed by Russian President Vladimir Putin, who signed a law late last year formalizing the scheme across all occupied Ukraine.
2: Do you know a little bit more about the homes itself, typically? I mean, were they occupied? Were these places that the residents had fled and they were standing empty?
3: Well, in some cases, it's a combination of things. From documents, we can't see if houses were empty or who the actual owners are. But from speaking to Ukrainians, we know that in many cases, these are people who have fled or have refused to take the Russian passport and don't want to register their property in Russia. But very often, these are just normal, homes, residential homes, summer houses, flats, and just individual homes.
2: Okay. And have you been able to speak to any of the people who have lost their houses?
3: Yes, we have spoken to a few people who have been affected by the scheme or are facing this prospect of losing their house. And they say that once their property is on the ownerless list, it's pretty much all but gone, in their opinion, because in order to try to get the property back, Ukrainians are required to obtain a Russian passport, return to occupied Ukrainian person to prove their ownership rights. And that means going through grueling security checks at the Moscow Sheremetyevo airport, which are known as filtration. And they have to do all that within just 30 days. So Ukrainians we spoke to say they feel it's neither safe nor possible for them to return. So a few of them, they're almost come across as resigned to the idea that their homes are lost.
2: Is there some hope, at least among these people, that the war might end at some point, and then after that they would be able to reclaim what is theirs?
3: Well, one person we spoke to, they said that they hope that the only way for them to try and get the property back is to wait for Ukrainians to retake the territory. But they also feel like it's very unlikely to happen anytime soon. So they live in hope, some of them, but also they don't think that it's necessarily something that's going to happen very time soon. And I think it's very important to understand that the experts we spoke to as part of the investigation say that the whole scheme is part of much wider efforts to Russify these areas, to kind of instill Russian control of them, and that they're meant to make it harder for Ukrainians to reintegrate these areas should they even retake the territories in future. And at the same time, it's also meant to create the impression domestically in Russia that Russia is there to stay in this territory. So we did put this all to the Russian government, and they said that the scheme merely manages properties whose owners cannot be identified or contacted while providing for compensation should lawful owners come forward.
2: That idea of attempting to Russify the area is an interesting one. Are there, I know this hasn't been the focus of your investigation, but are there other examples of that come to mind?
3: Can't think of any other examples off the top of my head, but the legal experts we spoke to, they said it would most likely constitute a war crime, regardless of whether Putin signed the law to kind of legalize it in Russia or not.
2: Okay, and I know you've looked into a similar scheme in Mariupol. Does that provide a sort of blueprint for all this?
3: Yes, last year we looked at mass seizures of residential properties in the occupied city of Mariupol. And at that point, we thought we were just scratching the surface, really, because we knew similar schemes were happening across occupied Ukraine. And at that point, we found just in Mariupol at least 5,700 homes in the process of being seized. And since then, we've managed, so it's slightly over a year later, we found 10,000 homes more. So the process pretty much continues, and it's very similar scheme has been formalized by Putin and his law. And Mariupol generally, according to our data, is the epicenter of seizures, and that's because it was just so heavily damaged during Russia's siege in the first few months of the full-scale invasion.
2: Olga Robinson from BBC Verify, thank you very much indeed.
0: You're listening to Newsday from the BBC with James in London and Catherine in Nairobi. A reminder of our headlines. At least 7 people have been killed in a shooting at a school near the Thai capital, Bangkok. The suspect, a student, has been found dead. We'll be live with our correspondent in Bangkok in about 10 minutes' time, so do stay with us for that if you can. And as we reported, a US court has fined Meta more than $500 million and deemed it a public nuisance in the largest case yet against the social media giant over child safety. Let's get the latest sports news now with Sarah Minai. Hi, Sarah.
4: Hi, Catherine. Hi, James. European teams could still boycott competitions, including the World Cup, as UEFA says FIFA's defense statement of its president Gianni Infantino, quote, does not change anything. European governing body UEFA said in a statement it has lost its confidence in Infantino despite the World Cup plan being aborted. End of the group stage in the women's AFCON. 8 countries have been eliminated from the competition taking place in Morocco. In Group D, where 3 teams could still hope for a qualification qualification, Cameroon finished top and will play Nigeria in the quarterfinals. Thanks to a draw 1-0 with Mali, Ghana also progressed to the next stage. The Black Queens will face the surprise Malawi in the quarterfinals. Malawi, who's living a fairy tale, making their first ever WAFCON appearance. Malawi finished top of the Group C and eliminated African powerhouse that is Zambia. And in the English Premier League, Mickey van der Ven is close to agreeing a new five-year deal with Tottenham. The Netherlands international defender joined in 2023 on a six-year agreement that runs until 2029. But the BBC understands he was reconsidering his future in North London before the appointment of Roberto De Zerbi, the arrival of the Italian manager in March, who helped keep Spurs in the English Premier League, is understood to have been crucial in van der Ven's decision to seek an extension at Spurs.
2: Simon, I thank you. We actually had a message in from Mamadou Diallo in Providence, Rhode Island in the US, asking for more news about the Women's Africa Cup of Nations. So there you go. Thanks very much indeed for that. And we're going to stick with sports and the pressure on the FIFA boss Gianni Infantino following the backlash over his plans to sell a stake in FIFA events, including the World Cup, to private interests. As Sara is saying, European football's governing body UEFA is still saying it might boycott FIFA competitions. But other continental federations have been less inclined to oppose Mr. Infantino's continued leadership of FIFA. After a meeting on Thursday, African football's governing body CAF reaffirmed its support for Mr. Infantino. And CONMEBOL, the governing body of South American football, whose nation has won a total of 10 World Cups, it said it welcomed FIFA's decision to withdraw the controversial proposals, but refuted the idea that a Congress should be convened to vote on Mr. Infantino's future. So let's find out a little bit more with our South America football expert, Tim Vickery. Hi, Tim. Good morning to you.
5: Hello.
2: How do you interpret then CONMEBOL's statement?
5: Well, what South America wants is a 64-team World Cup in 2030. That's because it's the centenary of the competition. South America wanted to host it. The competition was given to Spain, Portugal and Morocco. But in a kind of bizarre compromise, there is one game taking place in Uruguay, one game taking place in Argentina, and one game taking place in Paraguay. That's with a 48-team tournament. So South America has been behind the push to 64 in order to stage more games, in order to spread the costs of the improvements they need to make in stadium and infrastructure over more games to make it more cost-effective from a South American point of view. So South America kept very quiet last week, trying to work out, how can we win? How can we get our objective of a 64-team World Cup in 2030? Is it by staying with Infantino, or is it by opposing Infantino? This really, I think, is a version of the dilemma that a lot of the federations outside Europe are facing. We know that Europe has a protest position, but does it have an alternative proposal? Does it have anything to offer the other continents? Europe has 55 members in FIFA's 211 membership. It's one nation, one vote. So in order for Europe's protest to become a change, a proposal, there has to be some kind of program. And so far, we haven't been seeing this from Europe. So I think many of the nations around the world, and we've clearly seen that from Africa, now perhaps from South America as well, they probably fear Europe much more than they fear Infantino.
2: Yeah, I was going to ask about that. And so South America obviously don't have the number of votes that the European federations do. Does that make it then politically tricky for them as they have to sort of assess the lay of the land before taking a decision?
5: Indeed, yeah. They only have 10 votes. So in numerical terms, they're not significant at all. Oceania has 11. But amongst those 10 votes, you've got big footballing nations such as Brazil and Argentina, who supply some of the greatest players to the World Games. So it has a little bit of leverage there. But you can see here, and for students of politics, it really is it's a wonderful situation, because FIFA's One Nation, One Vote came in long before the United Nations, even before the League of Nations, Europe, when it invented the notion of One Nation, One Vote, at the start of the 20th century really wasn't thinking of a post-colonial world, of the possibility of a post-colonial world. So now, and Europe has always been worried by the idea of losing control. It has lost control. Because of this, the FIFA president has an enormous power of patronage. And the FIFA president changes less often than the Pope. We only had four FIFA presidents in the last 65 years. So even with Infantino almost self-destructing last week, he still remains in a relatively strong position.
2: Yeah. Do you think there will come a time when South American nations will push for one of their own to run FIFA? We could have had, of course, a Brazilian for many, many years and Havelange, but will South America think it's our turn again?
5: Well, Havelange, and it was his victory over the English Stanley Rouse in 1974 that really pushed football in new directions. It was Havelange who put together this alliance, just the 10 nations of South America with Africa and significant parts of Asia. The FIFA membership had changed enormously by 74 when Havelange won. Europe then, by then, was only a third of the membership. It's hard to see at the moment South America providing another kind of league leader figure such as Havelange. And it's interesting that the last two FIFA presidents have continued in the Havelange vein, despite being European. That's Sepp Blatter and now Gianni Infantino, who are Europeans, live in Europe, but their power base is very much the global south. Mm. Now, Infantino came out of the World Cup with his status as a protector of the global south tainted by his subservience to the Trump regime and the Trump regime's immigration policy in the World Cup. And I think one of the explanations for his scheme to provide money for the global south immediately through this investment project, one of his motivations was to shore up his base in the global south.
2: Tim Vickery, thank you very much indeed. This is Newsday.
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0: Hello, welcome to Newsday from the BBC World Service with James Cobner in London and Catherine Bjarahanga in Nairobi.
2: A school shooting in the outskirts of the Thai capital Bangkok has left at least seven people dead. Our correspondent in Thailand will bring us the very latest.
0: And we'll speak to a leading children's charity concerned about child migrants that crossed over from Morocco to Spain last week. That's after the latest news.
9: BBC News with Govinda Gill. There's been a school shooting near the Thai capital, Bangkok. Police say seven people have died, including four teachers, the 14-year-old student who was the perpetrator, and two of his grandparents who are said to have been found dead at his home. At least 15 were injured trying to escape. A US judge has fined Meta more than $500 million over child safety and ordered it to change how young people use its platforms. The judge said Meta could be called a public nuisance, alleging it had a role in harming mental health. Meta disputed the judgment. Russia is seizing tens of thousands of homes in four regions of Ukraine it has illegally annexed. Ukrainians are required to obtain a Russian passport and return to occupied Ukraine to prove their ownership within 30 days. This is often impossible. Government and opposition delegations in Venezuela have concluded a first day of talks on a political transition. They've promised to continue good faith negotiations in search of a democratic solution. Washington supports the dialogue. Protesters have clashed with police in the Argentine capital, Buenos Aires, as they gathered to oppose a bill that would overhaul property ownership. Demonstrators carried banners reading, "The homeland is not for sale." 18 Pacific Island foreign ministers meeting in Fiji have failed to agree on a joint statement condemning China's recent test of a nuclear-capable missile in the region. Nauru and Kiribati are said to have rebuffed a planned statement of concern. An Australian aviation crew has carried out a daring midwinter mission to rescue a US expedition member from a station in Antarctica in freezing temperatures and total darkness. They'd responded to an urgent US request for medical evacuation. Conditions were challenging in temperatures of minus 43. BBC News.
0: Thank you for that news. Hello, welcome to Newsday from the BBC World Service with James Corpenoy in London and Catherine Bjarahanger in Nairobi.
2: Coming up, we're going to be live with our correspondent in Bangkok. Several people have been killed in a shooting at a school. We're also going to speak to the charity Save the Children about concerns for minors left in the Spanish exclave of Ceuta following the recent migrant crisis there.
0: And we'll look back at 50 years of punk music. We welcome your messages. Our text number is plus 44 77 86 20 50 85.
2: So we start in Thailand, where at least seven people, including teachers, have died in a shooting at a school north of the capital, Bangkok. Police also say that among those dead are the shooter himself and his grandparents. Photos in the immediate aftermath showed students streaming out of the school building, and the Thai Prime Minister has expressed his condolences to the families of the victims. Well, our Southeast Asia correspondent Jonathan Head is outside the school and joins us now. Welcome to the programme. What do we know?
10: Well, the death toll is as you said it, and that's been confirmed just now by the health minister who's been visiting the school. A lot of officials going in and out of the gates now, a lot of police here as well. Four teachers were killed in the school before the shooter, who's a 14-year-old student at this school, the Tepsirin School in Nontibore. It's a very large secondary school, high school. It's about around 3,000 students, so it's very well known in this area. And he turned the gun on himself and killed himself. But he also appears to have killed his grandparents at their home before he came to the school. And we spoke to one student here, seventh grade, and she described seeing him, hearing him going from classroom to classroom and firing in the classrooms, came into her classroom, shot her teacher. She doesn't know what her condition was. The children all basically fled and ran out. So he appears to have been targeting teachers, from judging by the victims and the way he was moving. We know nothing at all about the motives or what went wrong with this student. And at this stage, the police are still investigating inside. We've actually been seeing quite a number of ambulances going in and out of the school. They've actually just opened the gate. So, in fact, journalists are being allowed in. So I think the police are probably going to be showing them some of the scene. I actually walk with them. We're walking into it. It's a very large complex. They've got a big open area here where they play basketball and sports. At this stage, not much else is known. With 15 people injured, those are being treated in hospitals. Some of those injuries are said to be quite serious. And of course, there will be real questions asked now, and they've been asked before in Thailand, about the availability of guns. This 14-year-old had a handgun, obviously was able to fire quite a number of shots. And there are constant questions raised in Thailand about the easy availability of guns, even though officially it's quite hard to get a permit, but lots of illegally guns are in the possession of people here in the country.
2: And of course, jump in at any point if we're going to get information from the police and updates, as you say, from within the school. But I wondered how common an incident like this, shocking always, but how common it is in Thailand.
10: Well, I would have said very uncommon until recently. There's a lot of gun crime in this country. It is a major problem, and that's comes from the very loose availability of guns. But there was another school shooting in the south of the country in February this year. And of course, there was a horrific incident, but that one didn't involve a student shooting. That was when a policeman opened fire in a nursery, killing dozens of people, more than 30 in total, most of them young children, back in 2022. So it's not unknown, but the bigger issue is gun control, and I'm sure that will be raised again. There are an awful lot of guns in Thailand. Gun crime is actually quite common. But these kinds of school shootings, I think, you know, they're not so common, and it's really quite profoundly shocking. This is, you know, quite close to the capital. A lot of people will know this school, and it will make a lot of parents, I think, feel quite vulnerable.
2: Yeah, describe to us a bit more, if you can, what you're seeing inside the school.
10: Well, this is the big basketball arena. There's a lot of paramilitaries around. Lots of ambulances still here. I've been told there are no more injured people. We were watching ambulances coming out quite some time after we knew the shooter had killed himself. There's not a lot else we can see from here because, as I understand it, the shooting itself took place. There's a big green building, a high-rise building, perhaps about 8 stories high, and we haven't been allowed to go in there yet. So at this stage, there's just a lot of journalists clustering around officials trying to get more details. We're not at the scene of where the shooting took place.
2: Jonathan Head, Southeast Asia correspondent at that school in or near Bangkok in Thailand.
0: The leader of Spain's North African territory of Ceuta says the number of children left there after last week's migrant rush was unsustainable. Spain says it has returned to neighbouring Morocco some 70,000 migrants who entered Ceuta from July the 30th in scenes that infuriated EU partners seeking a harder line on irregular immigration. It's estimated that 2,500 remain, according to Mayor-President of Ceuta, Juan Jesus Vivas. 1,100 of them are minors. A short while ago on Newsday, we heard from Rick Fernandez, an aid worker in Ceuta, who explained the effects events were having on young people.
11: The main words that we are listening these days is fear. You know, people is scared. People doesn't have access to proper information about their rights and what is going to happen with them. So this uncertainty that normally is scaring and terrifying adults, it has incredible psychological consequences on the minors, no? That they feel absolutely lost. They are not developed as persons, you know, to be aware of the consequences of what is going on.
0: Let's now speak to Tony Perez, director of Save the Children's Catalonia office. He joins us now on the line. Welcome to the program. First of all, I just wanted to get your reaction to what Rick Fernandez had to say there. He's talking about an overwhelming situation. Is that what you're hearing from other aid agencies?
12: Good morning. Yes, the situation is totally overwhelmed in Ceuta. We know perfectly because we, as a Save the Children, were there during the first crisis in 2021. And at that time, we could help the government, but the numbers were totally different to the numbers nowadays. Then the system is totally overwhelmed, and what we claim from Save the Children is to distribute all the minors along the different autonomous communities within the peninsula of Spain.
0: And what do you think should be happening next? Because, of course, we know that the children are still there. As Rick Fernandez was saying, they just don't know what's going to happen next. So what would you expect the authorities to do?
12: The rule of the law is what we say from Save the Children. Minors have a special status. They should be protected, and in any case, and those laws have been signed and approved by Spain, Morocco, and many other countries. Then, next step is to identify properly all the minors within the Ceuta territory and given the appropriate protection status. Also, to give all the humanitarian assistance possible to protect the girls, because the girls during these processes are the most vulnerable. We heard that more than 100 of the girls are already in some schools, facilities. That's very positive. When all the screening is done, all the minors are found within the parks, within the coastline, and so on, they should be asked them to follow up the process of protection, and if the children want, they should be distributed to the peninsular Spain through the autonomous communities.
0: This is not the first time something like this has happened in Ceuta. Save the Children was working there in 2021 during a previous migrant crisis in the area. Just talk to us about what you found back in 2021.
12: Well, we found similar to this rise, but the numbers were completely different. What happening usually in all the southern border of Spain is the protection systems are usually overwhelmed. You know, there is also a big political debate about accepting the minors in and other autonomous communities. But yeah, what we found was the first leg of the second leg is currently ongoing, and is a big surprise for all of us. We are, as I said, actually operating in the southern border, but it's challenging. It's very challenging.
0: A challenging situation. Toni Pérez, director of Save the Children's Catalonia office, thank you for joining us on Newsday.
2: Vertical takeoff cars for city centres and hypersonic flights to take the journey from London to Sydney down to just 2 hours. Sounds like science fiction or a Hollywood movie. But is it, in fact, the real-life future of aviation? These were some of the ideas discussed when the BBC and the Royal Commission for the Exhibition of 1851 came together to present a live audience special edition of The Engineers Flying at the Edge. Three world leaders in the field of aircraft engineering were on stage in London to discuss their groundbreaking work and to answer questions from the audience at the Royal Geographical Society. One of those aviation leaders was Kelly Latimer. She's a US aerospace engineer, flight test pilot, and former flight test director of Virgin Galactic. I began by asking her to name one future development that she's particularly excited about.
13: One very exciting is, you know, what Virgin Galactic is doing, and that's space tourism, you know, giving people the opportunity to, you know, basically get on a rocket, launch out of the atmosphere, had that experience looking down on the entire planet. You know, we're making our way back to the moon. There are a lot more options, you know, through SpaceX and Blue Origin of people getting up and into orbit. So I think the blossoming of the space industry is something in the next, you know, 20, 30 years is going to be absolutely amazing to watch.
2: Right now, though, that's for the ultra rich, isn't it? I mean, do you anticipate that changing?
13: Yeah. So, you know, it's almost like any industry that's in development, right? It always starts with things are very expensive. So is there the interest out there? You know, are there the deep pockets right now that can fund these different parts of the space industry to get it to where it can then be scaled at a size and a volume that it becomes affordable?
2: Yeah. I mean, would you anticipate that then eventually just being heading up in a rocket for a few minutes or hours? Or are we thinking hotels on the moon?
13: Yeah, I mean, you know, distant future would be hotels on the moon or just hotels orbiting or getting up for like a week experience. So the space station's up there and there are programs right now. Axiom is a company that puts together civilian and commercial crews that go up to the space station. So it would be something similar to that, but it would be something more like, you know, type facility where you would go up for maybe 3-4 days.
2: What about on our planet? There's some talk of vertical takeoff cars for use in crowded urban areas. Is that a possibility?
13: Yes, I think that absolutely is on its way to reality within the next 5 years. So there's a number of companies working on that. I mean, a couple of things. One is the technology is there, and there are a number of companies vying for that. And that is something that I think would scale very fast. I mean, having lived in Southern California for many years, I can for sure see the need of, oh, I could spend 3 hours in my car going the next 20 miles, or I could jump in this little taxi that's going to fly me up and over. But that is a place where I think there is such demand that that will scale very quickly.
2: How would that work? I mean, does the car become a mini helicopter? What's the sort of technology that you see winning out there?
13: Yeah, so the technology is the fact that they're able to do it electric powered, so it keeps it very quiet. And so essentially you would have a small little station, almost like a bus station. And you'd get in this vehicle, and they're small. They just carry, you know, some on the order of four people, maybe six people, flies over to the airport, drops down, and there'll be another, you know, bus station there where it just drops you off. Then you get on your shuttle and go to the airport, and you just avoid all that traffic. The issue there is the batteries. So you end up, you know, at some point getting to like battery storage. What do you do with old batteries? It's kind of similar to, you know, electric cars versus gas running cars.
2: Will flight times be cut drastically as well?
13: Yeah, I think you're going to see that in the very near future, too. In the next 5 to 10 years, I think we'll see supersonic flight at least come back. Right now, they're working on how you design the vehicle to make the boom very quiet so it can go across land and you don't have the sonic boom issues that you had of previous technology. So I think that's also an area where there's going to be a market for that, because you can cut times, you know, almost in half, if not more. But it comes at a cost, because the faster you go, the more fuel it takes.
2: And in all this, is AI helping people find these sorts of solutions?
13: It is, yes. As far as being able to crunch through data, crunch through possibilities, AI is used by all these companies, and it is a multiplier in ability to do research, analytical research, and a lot of data crunching.
2: It sounds like a pretty exciting time in your line of work.
13: It is. There's a lot going on, and I think eVTOL gives you the possibility of, even if, you know, supersonic flights become too noisy for coming in over large areas, you can go to a smaller airport or a smaller area, and then you just eVTOL your way over. So I think you're going to see this connection between the small transport capability, long distances, and there'll be kind of a different web of transportation created in the next 10 years.
2: That is Kelly Latimer, aerospace engineer and flight test pilot, among many other things. The Engineers Flying the Edge will be broadcast on the BBC World Service on Saturday, the 8th of August, tomorrow at 11 a.m. GMT.
0: You're listening to Newsday from the BBC with James in London and Catherine in Nairobi. A reminder of our headlines. A US court has fined Meta more than $500 million and deemed it a public nuisance, the largest case yet against the social media giant over child safety. Scientists say they've successfully used artificial intelligence to design completely new viruses.
2: All right, let's get the sports with Sarah Manai.
4: Thank you, James. European football governing body UEFA says a potential boycott of FIFA competitions still remains. On Wednesday, FIFA's senior management released a statement saying its management board had reaffirmed their full support for its president, Gianni Infantino. The statement also said mistakes were acknowledged. The BBC's football reporter Manny Jasmi has been speaking to Jim Boyes, former vice president of FIFA, who said he's not the least surprised by this latest support statement.
14: Not surprised. It was obviously what was going to happen. Don't forget, he called a meeting of his senior staff. His senior staff obviously have salaries, obviously have payments to make, and obviously they backed the president. Now, it's interesting because I heard there that Kevin Lemur, who I know very well, Kevin is a first-class, most honest fellow. He, in fact, was a PR to Michel Platini when I was at UEFA. And I see that Kevin wasn't invited to the meeting. That surprises me greatly because he's a most honourable person and someone who I would have very high regard for. But as far as UEFA are concerned, I don't think this is a bluff. I think, as I said, Gianni Infantino has a long way to go to regain the reputation that has been lost. He has 6 months to do so. But the most important thing is that if UEFA go ahead with their boycott of FIFA competitions, it's going to have effect in a couple of months' time, because the Women's World Cup qualifiers, which Northern Ireland are actually involved in, are due to take place in October. So are they going to take place? So Johnny has a lot of work to do to try to get back his credibility.
15: Yeah, there really are just a few days and weeks to sort this out, it would seem. You mentioned those Women's World Cup qualifiers. Before that, even, yes, there's the Women's Under 20 World Cup, which is going to be in, exactly, Poland, which is a UEFA member. So that's in less than a month's time. So we're going to find out quite quickly how serious this threat is.
14: Oh, it appears to be very serious. And obviously, UEFA are now wanting the backing, which I saw they got a week ago, of the 53 countries in UEFA. So I think that they will obviously be very determined that unless they get proper answers, because the World Cup to me is the greatest sporting competition that we can possibly have. Now, FIFA's job is to promote football. It's to promote football for the ordinary average person who wants to go along at the weekend and see his team. And there's no greater honour than seeing your country qualify for a World Cup. But that last World Cup, the prices in America were crazy. The relationship between Gianni Infantino and Donald Trump was appalling, to be honest with you. The overturning of the red card. I could go on some of the VAR decisions. So FIFA have a lot to do to try to get back the credibility that they need to get back with the associations, especially UEFA.
15: And UEFA have obviously been extremely strong in their criticism of Gianni Infantino and the way FIFA has been run in the last few days, weeks and months and beyond that as well. We also had objections from CONCACAF and the Asian Football Federation when these plans were announced last week, Jim. Do you expect those confederations, UEFA, CONCACAF, the Asian Football Federation, to be talking to each other, coordinating a response in their opposition?
14: I'd be very surprised if they didn't. Now, where I see a problem here is I'm not sure there is a suitable candidate well enough known to challenge Gianni Infantino if it goes to a vote. If it goes to a vote, I still think Gianni Infantino would probably get the numbers that he requires. But that's not the issue here. What's the point in having a vote? What's the point in being president of FIFA if your whole competitions are thrown into jeopardy because of this situation? So, as I say to you, there's a lot of work needs to be done.
4: Former Vice President of FIFA, Jim Boyce, there talking to the BBC's Manny Jazmi. Interesting that he says that one of Gianni Infantino's critics was not at this Moroccan meeting, following which the support statement for Infantino was issued.
2: Yeah, and as we have been throughout the week, we've been getting lots of messages in on Gianni Infantino's future and status. Amara Alpha in Kailahun, Sierra Leone, says, as the FIFA president has apologised to his fellow members, integrity and respect must prevail in the governance system of FIFA. Gianni Infantino is the best president in the history of soccer, Amara says. A contrary view from Julius in Iceland, who says, I think Infantino should resign because he's a black spot on football at the moment and something that no supporter of football should be happy with. I'm not sure who would take over him, but I think we need to change the leadership of FIFA.
4: That's definitely a story that makes you react. Keep sending us your fours for now away from the FIFA row. Mohamed Salah has officially completed his move to Turkish club of Trabzonspor after passing a medical earlier this week. Mo Salah signed a 2-year deal with the club, who finished fourth in the Super League last season. There, Mo Salah will join Cameroon's Andre Onana, who's on loan at Trabzonspor from Manchester United. Yesterday, thousands of supporters turned up at Trabzonspor Stadium to see Salah's first appearance with the club's shirt.
16: The last couple of days, it's an experience I never had in my life. I just want to thank every one of you for being here today and yesterday. You showed me so much love, and I never expect that reception. I'm here to win. I want to win something with this club because you guys show me so much love, and I really, really appreciate that.
4: Salah and his new team will compete in Europa League qualification beginning on the 20th of August when they meet Hungarian club of Ferencváros or Polish club of Górnik Zabrze in the playoff round. Playing in the Turkish top flight alongside Salah this season will be also Leroy Sané, Gundogan, Nigeria's Victor Osimhen, who's at Galatasaray. Plenty of stars in the Super League. And that's all the sport from us this morning.
17: Sarah, thank you. And Sarah and James, here's a question for you both. Is standing at the bar with a pint an important part of pub culture or something authorities should be trying to limit? One local council in the UK is considering guidance that could see some pubs, bars discouraged from allowing so-called vertical drinking or encouraging customers to order at the bar. Westminster City Council in London has included the recommendation in its first draft licensing policy. The Mayor of London, Sadiq Khan, has criticised the proposals, while Westminster City Council says they're simply about helping venues manage customers responsibly. Here's what some pubgoers think of the idea.
18: Sometimes you go to some bars and you're stood up there for ages and you don't get served and it gets annoying. I guess when you're at a table, you can do like table service, you know, or like, you know, scan a QR code and things like that. So I guess there's an argument for sitting down is better. But I don't know, sometimes there's like a bit of a buzz about it, isn't there? Like pub culture, I suppose, of like mingling and, yeah, enjoying it and having fun.
19: The businesses will struggle because if you come to a pub and all the tables are full, whereas before, or now, you would sort of like squidge in and sort of get a little pint with your mate and sort of have a little chat and then go to the train or whatever and be on your merry way, you'd probably just be like, no, not going to bother.
20: It's more professional, sat down. Like, I wouldn't want to be like sat having to squeeze in. You can talk to other people. Like, it's a bit more like, you know,
21: fluid.
20: Yeah, it's a bit more like social, which I think is really important.
22: You have more chats with people at the bar. Sometimes you meet people you don't know, not just your friends. But like, there'd definitely be a massive impact if you couldn't stand up and queue at the bar.
0: Some views of pub goers there in London, James. I know it's a Friday and in the afternoon and evening, you'd usually see people gathered around pubs all across the city. It's part of the culture. What do you think?
2: Yeah, I think that's why a lot of people have reacted with a bit of outrage to this story. Quite balanced views in those vox pops, those views. But I think quite a lot of people think the idea is, going against British pub culture. I have to say, I'd never heard the term vertical drinking before for standing up. But as a colleague pointed out, you're not exactly horizontal when you're sitting down either, are you? So it's maybe the vocabulary needs a little bit of a work. But what about in Nairobi?
0: Yes, I've just been talking to my colleagues here, and it doesn't really happen in Nairobi in the same way. So maybe people might be sat outside the bar. They will always be sitting down. But they do remind me that when they're out in a club or in a concert, people do love drinking while standing up. So they do like to be proper at pubs, sit down. But when they're out dancing, especially on a Friday at the weekend, they do like drinking standing up. Sarah, what's it like in France?
4: Well, in France, you'd be just sat there on the pavement of a brasserie having not a beer but a glass of wine and enjoying. You wouldn't be so much standing at the bar, but I think the question is more like, should we tell people how to drink their pint or their glass of wine after work? Should we have regulations to tell them you should sit down or not? I don't know. In France, it wouldn't be really a debate, to be honest with you.
0: Sarah, I have to say I'm really shocked about the idea of sitting down on a pavement and drinking something. Can you imagine getting dirty?
4: People watching. You know, it's the favourite hobby in France. You just drink your wine and watch people walk past.
0: Sarah, thank you. 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Goodbye.
2: Bye-bye.
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25: Coming up after the news, the science show inspired by the news. And this week, the newest Gen Z phenomenon, birdwatching, has inspired a murmuration of stories on unexpected elements. Hear how they watch us and judge us, and worse, can spread that ill opinion down the generations. We also bring you the newest evidence of age-old, and I mean ice age-old, bird appreciation. Plus, balls on the moon. Just to reassure you, that's the acronym for Africa's first moon-based science experiment. And does music distract you or help you concentrate? The answer might depend on your social skills. And talking of social, we get the lowdown on the Zooniverse, where the chance to solve the mysteries of science is just a click of your mouse away. That's all coming up after this.
9: BBC News with Govinda Gill. Police in Thailand say a school student has killed six people north of Bangkok. The 14-year-old then shot himself. 15 others were injured, including two in a critical condition. Jonathan Head is outside the school.
10: Four teachers were killed in the school for the shooter, who's a 14-year-old student, turned the gun on himself, but he also appears to have killed his grandparents at their home before he came to the school. We spoke to one student here, seventh grade, and she describes hearing him going from classroom to classroom and firing in the classrooms, came into her classroom, shot her teacher. She doesn't know what her condition was. The children all basically fled. So he appears to have been targeting teachers, from judging by the victims and the way he was moving. We know nothing at all about the motives or what went wrong with this student.
9: A US judge has ordered the social media giant Meta to pay more than $560 million for its failure to warn the public about dangers its platforms poses to children. Bernadette Keogh reports.
1: The judge in New Mexico ruled that Meta had created a public nuisance in the state and instructed the company to change how its platforms function for young users after finding it had harmed children's mental health. As well as the fine earmarked for harm reduction, Meta was ordered to impose a range of youth safety measures, including monthly limits on teens' use of Facebook and Instagram, restrictions on notifications, tighter controls on adult contact with minors, and safeguards for AI chatbots. Meta said it will appeal the ruling and that it's been working to identify and remove harmful content from its platforms.
9: The Saudi-led coalition supporting Yemen's internationally recognised government says 11 civilians have been injured in a Houthi attack on Saudi Arabia's border region of Najran. Here's John Donison.
3: This is the most serious attack by the Houthis on Saudi soil in more than 4 years. You've got the country controlled by the Iranian-backed group, the Houthis. They have been in conflict now for more than a decade with the internationally recognised government, which is backed by Saudi Arabia. And it's all really linked to the ongoing conflict between the United States and Iran, because the Houthis are being used by Iran to try and put greater pressure on the Americans to make concessions in a deal with the Iranians.
9: Russia is systematically seizing tens of thousands of homes across four regions of Ukraine it annexed during its full-scale invasion. The BBC has analysed hundreds of publicly available documents detailing the process. Ukrainians are required to obtain a Russian passport and return to occupied Ukraine in person to prove their ownership within 30 days, which is often impossible. BBC News. The Russian online retailer Wildberries says one of its logistics hubs caught fire after a Ukrainian drone attack early on Friday. Hundreds of people were evacuated from the warehouse in the city of Yekaterinburg in the Oral region after firefighters tackled the blaze. Government and opposition delegations in Venezuela have concluded a first day of talks on a political transition. They said they've agreed to hold good faith negotiations in search of a political solution. The rare talks in a country that's known 27 years of socialist leadership are backed by the US, which in January deposed the then leader, Nicolas Maduro. An Australian aviation crew has carried out a daring midwinter mission to rescue a US expedition member from a station in Antarctica in freezing temperatures and total darkness. The firm SkyTraders responded last Friday to an urgent US request for a medical evacuation, landing a plane on an ice runway at the McMurdo Research Facility in very challenging conditions. The British government's called on council leaders to work with pubs amid a row about people drinking while standing in London. A spokesman for the Prime Minister, Andy Burnham, said busy pubs with standing people were part of British life. Tyler Dunn reports.
5: Cheers.
6: Cheers. Cheers.
7: Andy Burnham's made no secret about his passion for pubs, posting videos on social media of him pulling pints and eating bar snacks. Now, Number 10 is attempting to call time on a row about whether pubs should deter drinkers from standing at the bar. Westminster City Council, which oversees London's popular Soho nightlife district, has published a draft set of policies encouraging bar staff to put out tables and chairs in place of space to drink standing up. The Conservative leader of the authority has insisted there is no plan to ban vertical drinking, saying the policy is out for consultation.
9: BBC News.
25: This week, the UK heatwave has continued. I've spent a good amount of time hiding from the sunshine, walking under trees and the pavement side shaded by buildings. The Royal Botanic Gardens at Kew, to the west of London, has a weather station which has been measuring rainfall for the past 155 years. This past month is the first one they have ever recorded with zero rain. Listeners from hotter climes may be used to this, but almost everything in the UK could do with a nice cool drink right now. And not just the humans, the gardens, the crops, the wildlife. I put out a shallow saucer of water for the birds and the insects. Although from the glistening trails this morning, I realised to my annoyance that I have also watered the seemingly indestructible population of garden slugs. I'm Marnie Chesterton from the BBC World Service. This is Unexpected Elements.

And this show is something of a science chat, and I'm pleased to say that I have people here to chat with. I'm joined, as ever, by an international panel. And this show is something of a science chat, and I'm pleased to say that I have people here to chat with. I'm joined, as ever,

0: Everyone pulls the story towards the science they'd like to talk about. We're joined by an expert and we raid the BBC archive for extra nuggets. Shake that all together and you have a science thirst quencher, which starts with this story.
1: A record number of younger people are taking up bird watching, turning away from their screens and turning towards nature instead.
2: Bird watching is the second fastest rising hobby among Gen Z.
3: It's like a little club you're a part of. It's fun running into birders in the field.
2: It shows this desire to be outside and feel connected to the world in a different way.
0: So that's the news. Birding is back and it's bigger than ever. Recent research published by the Royal Society for the Protection of Birds showed that nearly 750,000 people aged 16 to 29 now regularly enjoy bird watching, and that's just in the UK. Bird watching is booming globally. So in China, the average age of bird watchers has dropped to just 25 years old. And there are all sorts of new tools around to help newbies. There's apps like Merlin Bird ID, which uses machine learning to provide you with identifications based on bird song. Thank you, Cornell University, for coming up with that one. Tristan, have you got Merlin?
4: I don't, but I think it's cool that a lot of people aren't birding. I'm fully 100% supportive. You need a drink of water and you're out birding, stop by the apartment. I got you covered. I support you 100%.
0: Okay. Paul, have you got the Merlin app?
5: No, I don't. The only bird watching I do is in my garden.
0: I'm the only one with it. It's so successful. Merlin has been downloaded in 240 countries and territories. And just for comparison, TikTok is only in a measly 150 countries. And so, yeah, I'm declaring it. Wholesome maxing is this summer's new trend. And more importantly, it's our news peg for this week. Bird watching is on the rise. So, Tristan, where would you like to take us from that?
4: Yeah, you're right that lots of people do like to watch birds. But I was looking around and it turns out that birds also like to watch us. So researchers established that crows hold grudges against people through long-term field experiments at the University of Washington that began in 2006.
0: I have come across this study before, and I know vaguely that it involves wearing masks and harassing crows, right?
4: I mean, yeah, they weren't like catcalling them or anything, but your recollection is like close enough. In order to test whether or not crows could remember people, the researchers wore caveman masks and used a net launcher to like capture and then band and handle 7 wild crows that were on campus. So after releasing them, researchers conducted a pretty simple experiment. They walked standard paths across campus wearing the caveman mask, a neutral mask of then Vice President Dick Cheney, or walking maskless to see if the crows remembered.
0: I love that he's the neutral mask. What did they find?
4: The crows ignored the Cheney mask and the maskless humans. But when people wearing the caveman mask appeared, crows began making like harsh scolding vocalizations, like rapid like caws. They also swirled overhead and formed aggressive mobs to harass the masked person. It's pretty metal, but it's also pretty clear that they knew who to stay away from and who to yell at. And researchers didn't just shut down the experiment. They tested the campus crows every year for almost 2 decades.
0: Okay, so what, they trapped more crows for 2 decades?
4: No more trappings after the first year, but just wearing the masks around campus. So during the first 7 years after the trapping incident, researchers found that the proportion of campus crows that harassed the people in the caveman mask actually increased. So clearly they were sharing the information. And researchers believe that this information was passed on through crows watching each other's behavior and then replicating it.
0: Okay, I finally got the point of the Dick Cheney mask. It's so they don't mind if you've got no mask or a Dick Cheney mask. It's just they've recognized the features attached to the person that picked them up or picked their mate up, and they still bear a grudge.
4: Yeah, I mean, I'm guessing if they had access to television or internet, they might have different ideas of Dick Cheney as well, too, you know.
0: I don't know what their politics are.
4: But after 18 years, the researchers found that, like, the

0: golding response faded after the death of the last individual crow that had been directly captured in 2006. For me, hats off to the crows for holding a grudge that long.
1: I've got a question. Is this behavior something that is exclusive to crows alone?
0: No, actually. Like, so other corvids, and that's the family that crows and ravens belong to, like black-billed magpies and Eurasian jackdaws, they can also discriminate between hostile and non-hostile humans. And then non-corvids like feral pigeons or Antarctic brown skuas and house sparrows also do this. But also a lot of other animals have those same talents. Honeybees can learn faces. African elephants can distinguish between ethnic groups. Dogs, horses, sheep, and cattle can recognize faces even in photographs. Seals, lizards, penguins, gorillas. It's a pretty long list of animals that are actually like watching us, and I suppose kind of judging our behavior too.
2: Sorry, can we just go back to the elephants? Elephants can recognize ethnic groups. Is this going to be the show where I discover that elephants are racist? I need to know more about this study.
0: Yeah, it's actually a good question. And the shorter answer is that no, the elephants aren't racist. But as for differentiating, yeah, research has shown that elephants can distinguish between the voices, scent, and even clothing color of two ethnic groups in Kenya. So African elephants show greater fear and avoidance of these things associated with like Maasai men, who they are more likely to have conflict with, as opposed to with Kamba people. And I should say one interesting addition to this is that research has also shown that Maasai children and women don't activate elephant fight or flight defenses.
2: Really? Just the guys?
0: Yeah. So a better question isn't if they're racist. It may be more like, are elephants matriarchal, since they recognize that adult men are the statistical hazard?
2: Tristan, this is fascinating. We sadly have to move on, but that, wow, what a blinder to open the show. Bird watchers, take note. Be kind to the birds that you're watching, or you may have them scolding you for decades to come. Moving on, Paul, what have you got for us?
1: So we have gone from bird watching to birds watching us, and I would like to go one step further, which is to have birds watch things for us. And this is the story of how vultures can act as crime scene investigators.
2: Vultures as crime scene investigators. I'm hooked. What kind of crimes?
1: So basically wildlife crimes like poaching or poisoning. Vultures have been fitted with small GPS trackers. Because they're extraordinarily good at finding dead animals for their next meal, their movements can lead conservationists and rangers to animals that may have been illegally killed or poisoned.
2: And how does this work? I'm assuming they can't just check every single place a vulture has stopped off.
1: No, they can't do that. What they do instead is to look for unusual patterns. For instance, several vultures, when they gather quickly in one place, that might be an indication that this is a warning sign. Another would be a tagged vulture that suddenly stops altogether, because that could mean the bird itself has been poisoned or killed.
2: Okay. Paul, why vultures? I mean, beyond the fact that they're good at finding dead animals, do they have any other special skills that make them good at this?
1: Absolutely. They've got interestingly useful skills for this purpose. For instance, one of the vultures tracked, which is the Eurasian griffon vulture, that particular species can fly hundreds of kilometers in a single day. In addition, they can detect carcasses up to 10 kilometers away. So they are going to find dead animals far more efficiently than people searching on the ground.
2: So has this actually worked?
1: Yes, it has. A 2025 study documented cases in Europe, in places including Portugal, Spain, Bulgaria, and the Czech Republic. For example, in Spain, there were 33 visits by vultures within 200 meters in less than 5 days, which is something that is very, very unusual. And that led rangers to illegally poached red deer. Similar work also began last year with white-backed vultures in Zimbabwe. The idea now is to create a more organized system that can turn unusual movements into alerts for rangers and law enforcement.
2: I feel that overall vultures do get something of a bad rap. So, Paul, thank you. It's nice to hear something positive about them.
1: Yes, they have a rather unfair reputation. We often see them as sinister birds that are associated with death, but they perform an unusually essential cleanup role in nature. Now, the same ability to find dead animals could protect living ones, which is something I actually find quite intriguing, which is that reversal. And in principle, any tracked animal whose natural behavior brings it into contact with possible evidence could provide useful clues. Wolves are another example.
2: Thank you, Paul. I like the idea of using a vulture to kind of watch your handbag while you go to the loo as well. Can you just watch that? Thanks.
0: Yeah, I dig it.
1: Everybody would love that, and the whole street would be filled with vultures circling around. I don't know.
2: So the news that bird watching is the new black has led us to the discussion that birds are watching us and judging us, and sometimes we're getting them to watch things on our behalf. Still to come on the programme, more tag-teaming for science as we explore a zooniverse of possibilities. That's after this.
3: Hi, Ella here with the Unexpected Elements quiz, this week inspired by Gen Z's newfound love of bird watching. Perhaps less popular with the youth is the pastime of whale watching. But still, 14 million people go whale watching every year, and the Happy Whale Citizen Science platform is really making the most of these people. As of 2026, Happy Whale has identified and tracked over 144,000 individual whales. So, my question is, how does the Happy Whale app identify individual whales? A, by their tails, B, by their calls, or C, by their blowholes? How does the Happy Whale app identify individual whales? A, by their tails, B, by their calls, or C, by their blowholes? Have a ponder over that, and I'll be back with the answer soon.
2: You're listening to Unexpected Elements from the BBC World Service. Now, as well as being Gen Z's new favourite pastime, birdwatching is an opportunity for citizen science. That's science research done in collaboration with non-professional scientists. The BBC used to do this. About 100 years ago, the BBC used its platform to call out to listeners on this newfangled radio thing to send in sightings of particular birds. And bird watching is just the start of what is possible. Back in 2007, two astrophysicists, Chris Lintott and Kevin Shravinsky, had over 900,000 pictures of galaxies that needed classifying into their different types and characteristics. I'd say that's a tedious quantity of galaxies. Even if you really enjoy the first 1,000, it's going to send you into a galaxy-induced coma before you hit six figures. But a problem shared is a problem halved, and they turned to the public for help and created Galaxy Zoo, a website where people could volunteer to sort through the galaxies for them. Since then, Galaxy Zoo has evolved into Zooniverse, a whole network of different citizen science projects, and here to tell us about it is Brooke Simmons, Professor of Astrophysics at Lancaster University. Welcome, Brooke.
4: Thank you.
2: Do you know off the top of your head how many countries Galaxy Zoo is working in at the moment?
4: Well, we've had classifications from every country except North Korea.
2: Oh, wow. That's impressive. And that first project, classify nearly a million galaxies, that feels like that's years of work for one person. So I've got to ask, how long did the hive mind take to sort it out?
4: About a month or two to get sort of the minimum that was needed. It was really within about a week, it was the first full set. And then we realized you need to ask lots of people the same question about each galaxy so that you understand the consensus. So to get those kind of numbers takes a little longer, which would have been out of reach for Kevin and Chris by themselves. So you actually can do more with the public in many cases.
2: And you were one of them, right?
4: I was. I joined on the first day. I saw a BBC News article and I just thought, this is brilliant. This is amazing.
2: Okay. And what kinds of things were you asked to classify about these galaxies?
4: Well, the first type of project that we did was really simple. It was like, just give us one click per galaxy and you'd see a new galaxy every time you clicked. Just what are the shapes you see? So a lot of galaxies just look like kind of fuzzy blobs. We'll call them elliptical galaxies because they're often like more like a rugby ball. And then other times they have these really distinct features. We often see those in the news, like spiral arms and little clumps of star formation. Sometimes you get multiple of like the galaxy train wreck merging with another galaxy in a collision. So the first iteration was just those questions. And then later on, we went back and we asked some more detailed questions.
2: Are there any advantages in using a large crowd of people who aren't scientists?
4: Oh, definitely. I mean, one of the things that we realized really quickly was that you have a fresh set of eyes if you're not actually a subject expert. And by getting more eyes on the images, you're more likely to see interesting things. And so we provided a discussion forum for people to come and ask questions. And within the first month, a school teacher in the Netherlands had asked a question, just, what is this? And she wasn't actually pointing at the galaxy. She was pointing at a feature below the galaxy image. And it looked like this funny thing. It actually looked like Kermit the Frog, like a just bright green and a like just a diffuse cloud in a particular shape. And the astronomers who were watching said, you know what, I don't know. And one of the team members basically phoned a friend at another observatory and said, can you get a quick image of this? Because if it's still there with a completely different telescope, that means it's real, right? And it was there. And it turns out to be a new kind of object that we didn't realize existed before. But if you go back and you look at the old, old sky surveys that were done with photographic plates, this little smudgy thing is there. Presumably some astronomer in the 1950s had maybe looked at that and gone, I wonder what that is. Maybe I'll come back. But, you know, didn't have time.
2: Can you tell me what they ended up calling it? What was it?
4: Oh, yeah, I love this. So when she posted her original post, she called it a voorwerp, which, apologies to the Dutch listeners, I hope I pronounced that sort of vaguely correctly. And so they were like, she's a school teacher. I guess that's a sciencey word. So we started calling it Hani's voorwerp. And that is what it is called in the scientific literature. And come to find out that it essentially means thingy voorwerp.
2: So just means object.
4: It's delightful to me that Hani's voorwerp is like a known object. And it's in the scientific literature. It's in the discussion among scientists. I love it.
1: It's really a fascinating project. And I'm curious to know where the current application of artificial intelligence is and where you see it supporting or helping this project.
4: What we have been working on are developing the algorithm so that we are, I wouldn't say putting ourselves out of business, but what we're doing is making it so that the basic classification of something like elliptical or spiral is actually pretty solved now. I mean, we still do it because we have newer data sets and the ability of an algorithm to be flexible to what your data looks like and the different telescopes and so on. That isn't actually nearly as good as a human. Like, I can show you a picture of a spiral with one feature and then a spiral without that feature and then go, okay, I can now ask you all the questions about the galaxies and you'll be able to answer it very accurately. But an algorithm will need maybe thousands of examples of both because humans are still the best pattern detectors out there for many, many kinds of patterns.
2: Right. You still need your Dutch school teacher to pick out the green blobs.
4: Yes, exactly. So we are very far behind in having machine learning and AI make actual novel discoveries compared to just like, is it an elliptical or a spiral?
0: I'm curious about whether or not you have one or two folks that are like just absolute machines when it comes to doing this.
4: In terms of the sort of distribution of effort, it is sort of not 100% balanced. Like, there are people absolutely who come in and do hundreds of thousands of classifications, and that's rare, but they do contribute a lot. And then there are people who come in, they try the site, they do 10 classifications, and then they go, thanks, and then they walk away, they go back to their lives.
2: We've got the sense that this is a place that is used for a lot of astronomical experiments, but that's not everything, is it? Zooniverse played a role in disaster relief. Tell us quickly about that.
4: Yeah, so the Zooniverse is a wider platform that arose after people started approaching the Galaxy Zoo team saying, I have this problem too. I have this poor student who has tons of data and it's going to take all of their PhD just to classify it. Please help me, right? And it was about a year or two after I joined the Zooniverse team in Oxford when the typhoon in the Philippines happened in 2013 and people were trying to crowdsource that. And I went to Chris and I went, why aren't we doing this? We know how to do crowdsourcing. We are very good at it. And he said, well, no one really has taken it on and no one really has time. And I went, oh, okay, I will. So I ran the disaster relief arm of the Zooniverse and we can ask, is this road blocked? You know, is this area flooded? how is this infrastructure? Like, are the buildings damaged and how damaged are they? That kind of thing. So we work with responders and partner organizations, and we hand them that information, which we know is really accurate, and then they can use that to inform their decision making.
2: That's fascinating. That's very cool. Brooke, if people want to get in touch, if they want to be part of the Zooniverse, what can they do?
4: Well, the easiest way is just on your web browser, on any of your devices, to go to zooniverse.org. If you want to do Galaxy Zoo specifically, that's galaxyzoo.org, and you can jump in anywhere you like.
2: Professor Brooke Simmons, thank you so much for telling us about Galaxy Zoo, the Zooniverse, and what are they called? Vorverps.
4: Thank you.
2: So, a surge in bird watching, the new wholesome Gen Z hobby, has sent us via birds watching and holding a grudge out into a galaxy of real science projects, only possible thanks to hobby helpers. Still to come on the show, one big step in space for African science. Plus, how long have we been bird watching? New research points to Ice Age twitcher tendencies. Stay with us.
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2: Coming up after the news, one big step in space for African science. We're talking BALLS, which I rush to reassure you is the acronym of the first moon-based African experiment. Plus, how long have we been birdwatching? New research points to Ice Age twitcher tendencies. And does music distract or help you concentrate? The answer might depend on your social skills.
10: BBC News with Govinda Gill. There's been a school shooting near the Thai capital, Bangkok. Police say 8 people have died, including teachers, the 14-year-old shooter, and 2 of his grandparents. At least 15 were injured, trying to escape. A US judge has fined Meta $500 million over child safety and ordered it to change how young people use its platforms. The judge said Meta could be called a public nuisance, alleging it had a role in harming mental health. Meta disputed the judgment. BBC analysis shows Russia is seizing tens of thousands of homes in occupied Ukraine. Refugees are required to obtain a Russian passport and return to prove their ownership within 30 days, which is often impossible. In its continuing campaign to obliterate Russia's biggest online retailer, Ukraine has hit the farthest Wildberries warehouse so far, its Yekaterinburg hub in the Urals, up to 2,000 kilometres away. Government and opposition delegations in Venezuela have held talks on a political transition. They've promised to continue good faith negotiations in search of a democratic solution. Washington supports the dialogue. Officials in Sri Lanka say at least 3 inmates have died following unrest in 2 separate prisons, the latest in the growing trouble in the country's jails. 18 Pacific Island foreign ministers meeting in Fiji have failed to agree on a joint statement condemning China's recent test of a nuclear-capable missile in the region. Nauru and Kiribati are said to have rebuffed a planned statement of concern. An Australian aviation crew has carried out a daring midwinter mission to rescue a US expedition member from a station in Antarctica in freezing temperatures and total darkness. They responded to an urgent US request for medical evacuation. BBC News.
2: This is Unexpected Elements from the BBC World Service, the science show that takes its inspiration from the news. I'm Marnie Chesterton in Cardiff in Wales. And with me are...
0: Tristan Artone in Helsinki, Finland.
2: And...
1: Paul Hadipojiro in Wolverhampton in England.
2: Okay, so this week we have been exploring the enduring power of birdwatching and hobbies and the way our leisure time can be co-opted for science. And between the three of us, we read a bunch of science stories to make the choice cuts for this show. And every so often, one of us comes across a story, usually from their part of the world, something that might have flown under the radar of global news. And we use this show to give that story a boost. Paul?
1: Yeah?
2: You're up this week. Do you have anything you'd like to share with the BBC World Service audience?
1: Yes, I do. I want to tell you something that I'm very excited about. It's about Africa's first lunar science experiment.
2: And can I tell our audience that Paul is genuinely very excited? He's doing this little dance in preparation for sharing the science on this one. Before we get into that, I should warn you, I don't know, tell you that I do hand out entirely spurious bonus points if you can link your story back to our original news item, because I love it when, you know, everything fits together. So any link between African lunar science and bird watching?
1: It's going to mean a lot to me to win this point, and I think I gave it a lot of thought in preparing this link. So for me, the link is that both are really about listening, not just looking. Bird watchers often identify a bird from its call before they see it. In the same way, these African antennas will sit on the moon and identify objects in space from the radio signals they produce. So in a sense, Africa to Moon is bird watching for the universe, except that these listeners would need to travel nearly 400,000 kilometers from Earth just to find a quiet spot. How about that?
2: Okay, maximum points there. So you've given us a tease into this experiment. You said it was about listening. Tell me about the experiment.
1: Yeah, well, the experiment involves three objects with a rather unforgettable name. The name is Balls.
2: Balls? There are
1: three... yes.
2: So you picked us... This is a science experiment called Balls.
1: Yes, trust me, we'll get there. It's really, really exciting. Okay. So there are three ball-shaped radio antennas being developed by an African team. The plan is to send them to the moon aboard China's Chang'e 8 mission to the far side of the moon in 2029. So, in essence, China is providing the journey and the lander, but the radio experiment itself is African designed and built.
2: Okay, and they've called it Balls once again.
1: Yes, they are. Balls stand for Bounced African Low Lunar Spheres.
2: Bounced African Low Lunar Spheres. Okay.
1: Yes. Yes. It's a very serious scientific project,
2: sure,
1: with a name that is almost impossible to say without smiling. You can see I'm smiling, which is partly why it actually caught my attention.
2: I mean, and ball-shaped antennas called Balls. We love a good acronym or backronym on Unexpected Elements. And so a backronym, I'm sure you both know about, is an acronym where you strongly suspect that the scientists have kind of changed the name in order to fit it to an existing word. And in fact, last week we were talking about one that I love, which is ALICE, which is A Large Ion Collider Experiment at CERN, which arguably is an experiment called LICE, with a spurious indefinite article tacked on the front. So, yes. Tristan, any good backronyms that you want to share with the group?
0: I mean, I did look up just out of curiosity. I did see part of NASA's like work to map the entire sky had the Bright Infrared Galaxy All Sky Survey, which you can kind of get a sense of what the acronym might be. It's B-I-G-A-S-S.
2: Oh, that's great. That's, and not getting through everyone's firewalls. NASA have form on this. They have instruments on the Mars rover called Watson and Sherlock. And I can't remember the complete names, but basically they heavily reverse engineered this to make them into Watson and Sherlock. But, you know, I've remembered that, so it worked, I guess. Sorry, Paul, I've totally distracted us. We put backronyms back on the shelf. Let's talk Balls on the Moon.
1: Yes, please. So they will act like three small hares listening to space. Once they are placed several meters apart on the moon, they will work together as a radio telescope. Instead of looking at the universe using visible light, what they're going to do is not just what an ordinary telescope would do, but they are going to pick up radio waves that will be coming from space.
2: So three small ears listening to space. Why do scientists need to put them on the moon? I mean, we have lots of big radio telescopes on Earth already.
1: Yeah, Earth is actually part of the problem. There is a layer high above us that is called the ionosphere. What it does is that it blocks, reflects, or distorts some of the fainter radio signals that are arriving from space. We have also made our planet to be incredibly noisy with mobile phones, television, satellites, and other communications. So trying to detect these faint signals from Earth can be a bit like trying to hear a whisper in the middle of a busy market. The moon, however, offers a much quieter space to listen to the universe, especially the far side of the moon that faces away from Earth. So the moon shields it from the constant radio noise that is coming from our planet. It is a bit like living in a noisy city and traveling into a silent desert to hear something that is extremely faint.
2: Okay, so the far side of the moon is where these balls are going to be placed in order to listen in an incredibly quiet environment. What are they listening for?
1: Yes, what they are listening for would be the extremely low frequency radio signals of the universe, like those from the very early universe, so we can learn about cosmic evolution or signals generated by high energy storms from the sun, and even signals from our planet's own magnetosphere.
2: So these are antennae. And why are they shaped like balls?
1: Simply because the shape makes them easier to release onto the moon. They do not have to be carefully planted upright like they would need to do with satellite dishes. Instead, they are designed to work whichever way they land. So which means they may bounce or roll when they are released, although probably not quite as dramatically as the name suggests. The important thing is getting them far enough apart and knowing their exact position. The three balls must then work out where they are in relation to one another so that they can combine their measurements.
0: And you said this is Africa's first lunar science experiment. Can you tell me which of the countries are involved?
1: Yes, the initiative is officially being led by South Africa, but testing and development also spans Ghana in West Africa, Kenya in East Africa, and Botswana. The much bigger dream is to send 55 antennas to the far side of the moon, with one representing each African country. What I love about this is that Africa is not simply watching another country or region explore space or supplying information to someone else's project. African scientists are creating equipment that could actually work on the surface of the moon. And as an African scientist myself, I find that genuinely exciting. It gives young Africans a chance to see themselves as people who can explore space, not merely read about other countries that are doing it.
2: That's fantastic. Paul, thank you so much. That was my first time hearing about the balls experiment, and I'm looking forward to it launching and following it in more detail.
1: Absolutely. Yeah.
2: So any science stories, listeners, that you'd like to share? Maybe you just love us to the moon and back. Why not get in touch and tell us? Unexpected Elements email is unexpected@bbc.co.uk, or you can WhatsApp us. The number is +44 330 678 3080, or you can write to us. The snail mail address is Unexpected Elements, BBC World Service, Cardiff, CF10, 4GA in the UK. We really do love reading all your emails and messages on this programme, and we've taken time now to dip into the Unexpected Elements postbag. So, last week, we tumbled deep into the world of Alice in Wonderland to talk Mad Hatters, physics, Victorian science, and headless animals. Many of you emailed us with your eager comments on the programme. And both Mike and James emailed us to say the phrase Mad Hatters, used by Lewis Carroll, is much older and goes back to a particular industry. Over to James for the real origin story. Tristan, can you do us the honours?
0: Sure thing. It is much older than that. It comes from the hatting trade, where the chemicals used were rumored to make those involved mad and may well have been the inspiration which gave us the Mad Hatter.
2: Thank you. That chemical was mercury, which was used by the hat makers to stabilize wool during the process of felting, which is a process that was used hundreds of years ago. And long-term exposure could cause a range of neurological symptoms, which gave rise to the expression mad as a hatter. So thanks to our listeners for elucidating that. Anyone's got any favourite everyday phrases that turn out to have fascinating scientific explanations?
1: Yes. So as someone who reports on infectious diseases, but also works in communications, mine has to be the term going viral. We now use it when a video, joke or story spreads rapidly online. But the idea comes from how a virus moves through a population. One infected person passes it to several others, who then passes it on again. Online content travels through social networks in much the same branching pattern. So when journalists say they hope a story goes viral, we're essentially wishing it a very high reproduction rate, which sounds much less appealing if you put it scientifically.
2: And it turns out that, irritatingly, misinformation is a faster virus than the boring actual real truth.
1: Yeah, truth is boring.
2: That is not a message officially condoned by a fact-based conversation on the BBC World Service. I think, as we've just shown, truth is fascinating when you're talking about everything that we've mentioned so far today.
1: Absolutely, yeah.
2: Thank you both, and thank you to all of our listeners who sent us messages today. And once again, if you'd like to send a message about anything you've heard, you can email unexpected@bbc.co.uk, and the WhatsApp number is +44 330 678 3080. Still to come on the show, have I discovered a case of 40,000-year-old bird watching? That's coming up after this.
3: Ella here, back with the answer to this week's quiz question. Earlier, I asked you how the Happy Whale app identifies individual whales. A, by their tails, B, by their calls, C, by their blowholes. And the answer is A, by their tails. A whale's tail, also called a fluke, is as unique as a human fingerprint. There may be scars on it or pigmentation changes, but the trailing edge or outline of the tail is particularly distinctive and unique between whales. So when you submit a photo of a whale's fluke to the Happy Whale database, an AI algorithm similar to human facial recognition software analyzes the shapes and patterns and match it to a known whale. Well done if you got that right. If not, better luck next time.
2: As listeners, you don't just send us your wonderful thoughts and feelings. We also receive some of your burning queries for those science questions that are just a little bit too thorny for Google. It's time for Ask the Unexpected. Each week, we take a listener's question, dig through our big book of cool scientists who might have an answer, and hopefully solve your mysteries. Now, some of you will remember a few months back we were discussing earworms, and that led all the way to this week's Ask the Unexpected question, originally posed by Anna in the UK. Why can some people focus when listening to music while others can't? Paul, Tristan, is this something that you recognise?
0: No, I need music without lyrics.
2: Oh, interesting.
0: Because when I'm writing or editing, I just can't hear lyrics. Otherwise, it throws me off.
2: Yeah. What about you, Paul?
1: Yeah, absolutely. I love music at the background when I'm walking. It keeps me in the zen zone, very focused. So it does work.
2: I am with Tristan on this one. I love music to listen to, but as soon as there's lyrics, it's just something about it that takes me out, and I start typing what they're singing Anyway, we wanted an answer to this. Why can some people focus and other people it's just a huge distraction? So we dropped a message to Professor Kelly Jakubowski, Professor of Music at Durham University.
11: Partially, this is related to the actual task that you're trying to do when you're listening to music. Generally, it's been shown that most of the time when you're listening to music, if you're trying to do like a verbal task that, say, you know, involves reading or comprehending text, things like this, music is often quite detrimental in those cases, especially if the music has lyrics. The main domains in which music can be helpful are things like sporting performance or manual labor, you know, when you're actually doing physical things, but you're not kind of trying to comprehend words necessarily.
2: Okay, so this is making sense. So there might be some form of interesting interaction between our brain's ability to process verbal reasoning. But during physical tasks, when that part of our brain that processes language isn't as alert, is where it's shown to be more helpful. But let's hear more about those individual differences.
11: But there's also a kind of complex interplay with sort of individual differences between the listeners themselves as well. For instance, people who are more extroverted in nature actually perform a bit better when they're listening to music and they're doing some other kind of task compared to people who are more introverted. And this has been explained in relation to this idea that people who are introverts, they have a kind of already fairly high level of sort of physiological arousal in general. And so when you kind of add music to that, it sometimes can be kind of overwhelming and it's too much for them to kind of process, especially if it's a particularly difficult task and they're listening to music at the same time. Whereas with extroverts, they actually need, you know, this extra kind of level of arousal sometimes to kind of actually boost their performance. So even, you know, if they're doing a fairly complex task, music sometimes can kind of pep them up to the kind of optimal level to do that.
2: This is so interesting. I spoke to a psychology professor once who said that a lot of people in urban environments wear headphones because it's our way of curating a level of noise and stimulation that is comfortable for us. That might hit with kind of people who are introverts who just need a little bit less extra stimulation because their brain's already busy with all of the wonders of the world. Tristan, what do you reckon?
0: Yeah, why not? I mean, I'm now thinking about the fact that maybe while I'm working or listening to music or reading, I may not be absorbing everything that I should be, which is fascinating. I should probably try this out.
2: And Paul, has this new information fed into, are you going to find yourself kind of wondering when you're listening and when you're not?
1: Oh, yes. I think for me, music serves that background mood setting role for me. I really fully focus on what is being said in the music. It's more about getting me in the right mood for what I'm trying to do. Now, I think I will be paying much closer attention to that. Thanks to the prof for sharing insights.
2: Yeah, thank you, Professor Kelly Jakubowski from Durham University. And listeners, if you'd like to know more about this, if you want more details, Crowd Science next week is going to be exploring this question in documentary length details. Now, each week in the show, I make space for a personal pick, a story I'd like to explore with the help of the BBC's archives, relating to the theme of this week's show. And there was something about the new and yet very old bird watching science that got me thinking about leisure time. I think bird watching counts as a hobby, right?
0: Oh, yeah, for sure.
1: Yeah, we agree.
2: Good. Okay. So this new research suggests that in the UK, there are 4 million bird watchers. Pop quiz, how many billion birds they have to choose from? How many birds are on the planet?
0: We're going with 10 billion.
1: So let's go with 30 billion.
2: 50 billion birds. Birding, I think, is probably a hit with Gen Z because it's not expensive and yet it connects you with nature. What it does take is time. And when I started looking into when bird watching started to appear in the literature, wouldn't you know, it appears to be around the time of the Industrial Revolution. It's around this time when mechanisation means that agricultural workers moved away from fields full of birds into the cities, and maybe a good proportion missed their feathered former companions. Anyway, from the BBC World Service archives, I found a current snapshot of our downtime allowance.
12: The idea being that a break makes us all more productive, happier workers, more relaxed, healthier people. But in the United States, the average worker gets 10 days off a year, compared with 30 in Germany, 20 here in Britain, and even less in Japan.
2: What about really early leisure time? Studies of modern-day hunter-gatherer societies suggest that our ancestors spent 6.5 hours sleeping, leaving a good long day for hunting, gathering resources, and leisure and socialising. Which brings me to a recent scientific discovery that I'd love to share with the group. So in the Swabian Mountains of Germany is a cave system that archaeologists have been excavating for decades. And they found some amazing things there. And their most recent finds are a couple of tiny carved birds. They're called a ptarmigan, are a bit like a partridge, and they are carved, someone carved those out of a mammoth bone 40,000 years ago. So they're about the size of a fingernail.
1: Wow.
2: Now, small as they are, they open up big debates. What are they for? And what can they tell us about the people who made them? So from the BBC World Service archives a decade ago, here's arts broadcaster Samira Ahmed nailing the question at an exhibition of Ice Age art.
13: Isn't the difficulty with these beautiful objects that are so mysterious? Don't we want to impose meaning and explanation on them? And how do you decide?
14: Certainly we do, but we project on our own selves and our own understandings on works of art of all periods from many different cultures, even from historic times. The way we might look at the Mona Lisa may vary from one to the other of us. We may project onto it, or we may reject it, or we may see it as part of our religious affinity or of somebody else's. What we project on it does, of course, come from ourselves, but it doesn't stop us from appreciating and enjoying it as a wonderful work of art.
2: That was curator Jill Cook at the British Museum on Ice Age art. So what I'm saying is 40,000 years ago, ancient humans carved sweet little birds out of bone. I mean, the big question is, was this just for fun? Was this for something more? We'll never know, but guess what? People are definitely going to continue speculating. And what I'm speculating is that these folk count as the first known bird watchers.
0: Sure, why not? I guess I'm just more fascinated again about how people interact with art and the fact that art is something that's always there and always something that's just a part of like human culture, no matter where you're from. I mean, it's just, I think it's also nice that maybe just somebody gave this to their child or something. They thought it was beautiful and they made it. And, you know, the fact that we can have all these debates about, you know, is it art? What is it for? All that kind of stuff is just endlessly fascinating. And here I am having to fill out performance review forms, particularly while somebody's sitting around a campfire making dove-shaped bones.
2: What you're saying, Tristan, is that, you know, in your modern age of heating and antibiotics, you're still jealous of these people who didn't have to do the health and safety forms and got more carving time.
0: To some degree, yes. I think it's just more of the fact that that somebody has time to make art and has got the space to do that and think about it is a value that I wish that we had a lot more of.
1: What if that was a person's job description? We don't know what the role of that person was. Whether that would be the person's performance review. The mind can go in a million and one places regarding the purpose.
2: So there's a professor at Imperial College London who I interviewed once about dark matter, and on his desk was this sort of flint. And I said, what is this? And he said, this is something that I make all of my students do. I make them nap a flint. So try and make a sharp edge by hitting the rock in the right way. because he said it's actually as skilled as many other things. And we think of our ancestors as primitive, but it gives people a real appreciation of how skilled people who didn't have today's technology could be in different ways than we value now. Anyway, we have unfortunately come to the end of this episode of Unexpected Elements, which started with the news that Gen Z are getting big into birdwatching, and we finished with hints that 40,000 years ago in Germany, birds were captivating enough that an early human with carving skills captured them in mammoth bone. And in between, we've discussed African balls on the moon, the distraction of lyrics, the judgment of crows, what vultures do for science, and how any of us can help out with a galaxy of science projects. Just time quickly to thank this week's panel. In Helsinki, Finland, Tristan Artone, thank you very much.
0: Thanks for having me. Hega bo oi bondo.
2: And in Wolverhampton in the UK, thank you, Paul Adepoju.
1: 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I've had so much fun as always. I'm happy to be back on this episode, and thank you.
2: To be continued, both of you. I'm Marnie Chesterton. The producer was Ella Hubber, with Robbie Wojciechowski and Lucy Davis. Do join us next week. There's probably going to be more Unexpected Elements.
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17: BBC World Service. It's 8 o'clock GMT. This is Oliver Conway with the newsroom. Police in Thailand say a teenage boy has shot dead at least six people, including teachers at his school and two of his grandparents.
18: I was working in the room when I heard a gunshot, followed by several more continuously. At first, I thought somebody was playing with a gun.
17: We have the latest from Bangkok. Also today, a US court has fined Meta more than $500 million over child safety.
19: The court didn't just say Meta failed kids. It put a number on it, and $567 million has meaning.
17: How Russia is seizing tens of thousands of homes in occupied Ukraine. And later.
20: How long have you had the Mohawk?
21: Well, 40 years, near enough.
20: You remain committed to punk?
21: Oh, yes.
17: Half a century after the start of punk rock, fans gather to remember the glory days. First, our top stories.
10: BBC News with Govinda Gill. Police in Thailand say a school student has killed seven people north of Bangkok, including five teachers at his school and earlier his grandparents. 15 others were injured, including two in a critical condition. Police said he'd fired 26 rounds from a handgun owned by his grandfather. Jonathan Head has the latest from outside the school.
22: We've had the health minister here already, chief of police, all giving us what details they can. And there aren't very many. I mean, we've spoken to one student who did see the gunman going from classroom to classroom and firing in. And it seems from victims that he was targeting teachers and that, you know, the shooting last was going on for probably about an hour before the perpetrator, who is a 14-year-old pupil at this school, the Tapsirin School in Nonthaburi, appears to have turned the gun on himself.
10: Speaking to reporters, the Thai Prime Minister, Anutun Chanwirakun, expressed his condolences to the families of the victims.
23: This is horrible. It shouldn't have happened. I'm sad not only for the deceased, I'm sad that this kind of incident could happen in our country. This is the reason why the government does not permit the extension of firearms possession. This is exactly why.
10: A judge in the United States has fined Meta more than $500 million over child safety and ordered it to change how young people use its platforms. The judge said Meta was a significant contributor to the mental health crisis among the young. Stephanie Prentice has more details.
4: This is being seen as a landmark ruling in the tech space. It's the second phase of a lawsuit over child protection failings from Meta. And while that first part resulted in a massive fine because it found Meta's platforms had allowed children to be exposed to harmful content, this phase goes much further. For a start, this fine is bigger, another $567 million, the total now $942 million, and a judge ruled that the company's impact on children amounts to a public nuisance, something that's affecting society as a whole.
10: Russia is systematically seizing tens of thousands of homes across four regions of Ukraine that it took control of during its full-scale invasion. The BBC has analysed hundreds of publicly available documents outlining how occupying authorities are taking away Ukrainian homes. Many of the 34,000 belonged to Ukrainians who fled the fighting. And in its continuing campaign to obliterate Russia's biggest online retailer, Ukraine has hit the farthest Wildberries warehouse so far. It's Yekaterinburg hub in the Urals, up to 2,000 kilometres away. The top regional official said three drones crashed into its roof in the early hours, setting it on fire. World News from the BBC. The Moroccan state news agency, citing a diplomatic source, has said the country is ready to cooperate with Spain on the return of hundreds of unoccupied children currently in the Spanish territory of Ceuta. The agency said the government would work to identify the minors and return them to their homeland. Officials in Sri Lanka say at least three inmates have died following unrest in two separate prisons amid growing trouble in the country's prisons. The government has deployed additional forces to guard the facilities. Ambarasan Ethiarajan reports.
5: An official said two inmates were killed in clashes with guards after a group attempted a breakout of Kuruvitta prison near the Sri Lankan town of Ratnapura. Elsewhere, in a prison in the capital Colombo, unrest broke out after guards found a package containing drugs inside the compound. One prisoner was killed there and 11 others were injured in the clashes. Since July, 10 guards and 23 inmates have been killed in riots at two other prisons outside Colombo. Officials have attributed the growing unrest to overcrowding. Figures show that Sri Lanka's prisons hold about four times their intended capacity.
10: Pacific Island foreign ministers meeting in Fiji have failed to agree on a joint statement condemning China's test of a nuclear-capable missile in the region in July. New Zealand's envoy Winston Peters said most of the 18 member states supported a statement expressing concern. An Australian aviation crew has carried out a daring midwinter mission to rescue a US expedition member from a station in Antarctica in freezing temperatures and total darkness. The firm SkyTraders responded last Friday to an urgent US request for a medical evacuation landing a plane on an ice runway at the McMurdo Research Facility. The American patient is in New Zealand in a serious condition. BBC News.
17: Thank you. You're listening to the newsroom from the BBC World Service with Oliver Conway. The mass shooting at a school north of Bangkok today is the second this year in Thailand and follows a series of violent attacks in recent years. But it has shocked the nation nonetheless. It was carried out by a 14-year-old boy, and the school where it happened was part of a prestigious academic network founded by the Thai king 140 years ago, which has educated royalty, prime ministers and other prominent Thai figures. Police say the boy killed his grandparents before going on to the school where he opened fire, eventually killing himself. At least six people died and 15 others were injured. These students witnessed the shootings.
18: I was working in the room when I heard a gunshot, followed by several more continuously. At first I thought somebody was playing with a gun, so I called my friends to hide inside the room.
3: He first opened fire underneath Building 5, then went up the building shooting students as he went. After that, he went up to another building, Building 4, and shot at every room. I don't know why.
18: One of my friends got shot. He walked up to the door and just fired. I don't know the shooter, but he seemed to be a student with special needs.
17: Well, in the past hour, we had this update from our Southeast Asia correspondent, Jonathan Head, in the school grounds.
22: This is the very large basketball court. There are a lot of officials behind us. They're setting up microphones. We've had the health minister here already, chief of police, all giving us what details they can. And we've spoken to one student who did see the gunman going from classroom to classroom and firing in. And it seems from victims that he was targeting teachers. Four of the people killed here, apart from himself, were all teachers. You know, the shooting last was going on for probably about an hour before the perpetrator, who is a 14-year-old pupil at this school, the Tapsirin school in Nonthaburi, appears to have turned the gun on himself.

0: left really with a school that's profoundly in shock. All the students have gone now. There's about 3,000 students here, so the boyfriend of one of the teachers who was killed has actually come here, appears to be very distressed and shocked. And there are going to be an awful lot of questions, I think, in Thailand now about how something like this could happen. Yeah, I mean, up to recently, I would have said this is very unlikely in Thailand. It's not something we were really aware of. It's not like the United States or some other countries where there have been quite a number of school shootings. But there have been two notable school shootings this year. And of course, there was that absolutely horrific shooting at a nursery in northeastern Thailand 4 years ago when more than 30 people were killed, most of them very young children. There's also been a report of another incident today at a school in the west of Thailand where a vehicle appears to be driven into a kindergarten school. So I think Thais might be wondering now whether this is something that is going to happen more often. The real issue here is the relatively easy availability of guns. Not legally. Getting a gun permit is very difficult in Thailand, but rules are routinely broken here. There's a lot of corruption and an awful lot of unlicensed guns are owned. Gun crime itself is very common here. So I suppose, sadly, it's inevitable at some point that would spill over into a school.
1: Jonathan Head at that school north of Bangkok. A judge in the US state of New Mexico has compared the social media giant Meta to a factory producing noxious pollution in terms of the harm it can do to children. The court ordered the firm, which owns Instagram, WhatsApp and Facebook, to pay more than $500 million into a teen mental health fund and change how its platforms function for young users. Juliana Arnold's teenage daughter Coco died in 2022 after a person she met on Instagram sold her pills laced with fentanyl. She blames the app for her daughter's death and says it's about time platforms were held accountable.
2: The court didn't just say Meta failed kids, you know, it put a number on it, and $567 million has meaning. And the fact that the judge found Meta knowingly built the products, you know, that harmed our children, and then just treated the harm as a cost of doing business like it didn't care, really felt a little bit like a little bit of justice being done and showing that we're moving in the right direction of holding these companies accountable for the harm that they're doing.
1: In an earlier phase of the case, a jury ordered the firm to pay $375 million for violating consumer protection law by misrepresenting the safety of Facebook and Instagram for young users. Meta has said it will appeal against this latest ruling. Dietrich Knaut, a reporter with Reuters, told us more about the case.
3: The judge pretty clearly found that Meta is responsible for causing a social media addiction crisis in the state, and he's ordered the company to not only pay a lot of money to help address some of those addiction harms and mental health issues, but he's also ordered them to make changes to the way their platform operates. Those include preventing its chatbots from flirting with children or adults using the chatbots to simulate interactions with children that are inappropriately romantic or sexualized. There's time limits on how long children can spend daily on these platforms. So it'll be a lot of changes if these are upheld on appeal or if Meta's not able to fight these. There's another trial actually starting next week, unless it gets delayed, where other states are going to be pursuing similar claims. And basically the legal theory here is that these social media companies are causing something called a public nuisance, and they are essentially polluting the environment. The judge in this case likened the social media platforms to factories that are spilling out pollutants into the environment. And just as those factories would have to go clean up the environmental damage, the judge is here requiring Meta to clean up the mental health damages that its product has allegedly caused. The company has said it is making changes. It is trying to keep people safe. Obviously, the judge found that those steps weren't enough. And I think this is going to be a continued debate. The public nuisance theory of liability is not one that's universally accepted. So this ruling was a big blow against the companies, but you know, there's, I think, a good chance that they could win a more favorable ruling on appeal. They might win a more favorable ruling in the next trial. And then you might end up in a situation where you have a patchwork where they are forced to do things for one state's residents, but they won the case in another state. And so that's going to cause some challenges for a company as well.
1: Dietrich Knaut of Reuters. Scientists are using artificial intelligence to design new viruses that can destroy harmful bacteria.

0: bacteria. It's been labelled a breakthrough which could unlock a new era for treating disease. But experts are also warning that AI-designed viruses might raise urgent safety and security concerns. Hugh Pym is our health editor.
1: This is research carried out at Stanford University in the US, and it's been hailed as a very significant turning point. Now, AI has been used before to design structures like antibiotics, but this is the first time that AI has actually created an entire genetic code, a whole genome of viruses not found in nature. Now, scientists took the AI designs and used them to try to manufacture viruses. 16 viruses were created. They're not harmful to humans, but it was found they were capable of killing bacteria. And this is very, very important for future scientific research, medical research, because they could be used, for example, against drug-resistant infections. Now, there has been one warning from two commentators with a piece around the scientific journal research that was published, saying that there are potential urgent safety and biosecurity concerns. And this speaks to the whole debate about AI and whether potentially there are harms in the future. But one commentator has summed it all up, saying, for the first time in history, we're beginning to design biology on a computer.
0: Our health editor, Hugh Pym. 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Still to come.
2: Sometimes you go to some bars and you're stood up there for ages and you don't get served and it gets annoying. I guess when you're at a table, you can do, like, table service.
3: You have more chats with people at the bar. Sometimes you meet people you don't know, not just your friends. I feel like there'd definitely be a massive impact if you couldn't stand up and queue at the bar.
0: Is stand-up drinking encouraging drunkenness in London pubs? We'll hear more on that later. A BBC investigation has found that Russia is seizing tens of thousands of homes across four regions of Ukraine that it's captured during its invasion. The Russian government says the scheme is designed to integrate the regions into the Russian system. Well, Olga Robinson led this investigation. Olga, I suppose listeners might not be surprised that an invading army behaves like this, but what are the Russians doing here?
4: I think what's very important to understand here is that the Russian forces haven't just captured physically some flats and houses. What they are doing there right now is they've created a whole legal framework that allows them to, the occupation authorities, to seize properties en masse. We found more than 34,000 homes which are currently in the process of being seized, and many of them belong to Ukrainians who have fled the fighting. And it works like this: properties are declared ownerless, even though they do have legal owners in Ukraine, and then they are transferred to local authorities, and from there they could be allocated to Russian passport holders only into ownership. And the practice is not just some local scheme in the occupied territories. It's been endorsed by Russian President Vladimir Putin, who signed a law late last year formalizing this scheme.
0: Now, of course, Russia claims this land that it's invaded as its own. What's it said about this particular case?
4: Well, in this particular case, the Russian government told us that the scheme is part of its legal framework to reintegrate this, as they call it, reunited regions into the Russian system. And they also told us that the scheme manages properties whose owners cannot be identified or contacted while providing for compensation should lawful owners come forward. But then experts we spoke to say it seems to be part of a much wider effort to Russify the areas of occupied Ukraine and to make it much harder for Ukrainians to reintegrate these areas in future should they retake the territories at some point.
0: Yeah, realistically, what can the homeowners do, if anything?
4: Well, Ukrainians we spoke to say once their property appears on any of the ownerless lists, it feels it's almost pretty much done deal, it's gone. That's because to try and get their properties back, Ukrainians are required to obtain a Russian passport and the returned to occupied Ukraine in person. That means also going through grueling security checks at the Moscow Sheremetyevo airport, which are known as filtration. And they have to do all of that within just 30 days. So Ukrainians we spoke to say they feel it's neither safe nor possible for them to return to their homes. So a few of them did come across as almost resigned to the idea that their homes are all but lost.
0: Olga, many thanks indeed. Olga Robinson, who led that BBC investigation. With wildfires still raging in Western Europe, North Africa and Canada, a new study has highlighted the dangers to human health. As well as the immediate risk to life from flames and smoke inhalation, Canadian researchers say the fires can also cause migraine headaches. Our health reporter Laura Foster has been telling Claudia Hammond about the findings.
5: They took various bits of satellite and weather data from Canada, looking at where fires were, how plumes of smoke were travelling during the wildfire season, and they put it all into a computer which worked out how much the air was filled with very small particles. These are called PM2.5s, and they're called that because they're less than 2.5 micrometres wide. To give you some context, if you take a strand of your hair, or if you look at a hair on your arm, that's like 1/30th the width of a human hair. So it really shows how small they are and how they can get into your system. And what they did is they compared all that data from wildfire seasons and looked at admissions to emergency departments in Ontario and Alberta. The researchers found at the same time, there was also an increase of more than 6% to emergency departments for headaches and migraines. Because of these tiny PM2.5s, they're so small they can get into our lungs, and they contain these toxic compounds that can trigger various stress and inflammation in blood vessels, and that can carry around our systems. It can activate the nerve pathways, and it leads to these migraines that require emergency care. But then there's the second effect of wildfires, in that the stress and anxiety and sleep disruption and behavioral changes that come about because you're caught up in a wildfire, that also can lead to increase in migraines and headaches.
6: Now, we notice there's another study based on data from the fires in Los Angeles County in the US last year. And this is on the mental health consequences for vulnerable people. What does that tell us?
5: They looked at the mental health and well-being of people living in the areas where wildfires were, but they surveyed them before the wildfires. They didn't know the wildfires were going to happen, but they used data from before the wildfires. And then they followed them up every single month for the rest of the year after the wildfires were contained. And what they found, that the people who were living in the zones who had to be evacuated, they displayed greater levels of psychological stress because of those wildfires than those who didn't have to be evacuated. That's not so shocking. But what is really poignant is that there was a really strong association among individuals where household incomes were below $100,000 a year. So although everyone was exposed to the same events, it was hitting people differently in terms of post-traumatic stress disorder, depression, anxiety, and sadly, suicide. And the researchers say that, you know, this is what we should be thinking about when these disasters strike. How can we support everyone, but how can we make sure that that support goes where it's most needed?
0: Laura Foster talking to Claudia Hammond, and you can hear more on that on Health Check. Back in 1976, just like today, Britain was sweltering through a long, hot summer. But as the nation desperately waited for rain, something groundbreaking was happening on the music scene. It was the birth of punk. Well, half a century on, more than 300 punk bands are marking the anniversary with a gathering in the northern seaside resort of Blackpool. The Rebellion Festival began in the 1990s, even as punk was beginning to fade into history. But as David Sillitoe has been discovering, Britain's 60-something punks are still going strong.
7: Blackpool is today awash in a sea of spiky hair and punk T-shirts, looking slightly tight around some middle-aged midriffs.
8: How long have you had the mohawk?
9: 40 years, near enough.
8: You remain committed to punk?
9: Oh, yes. It's in the blood now.
8: Where are we? What is this?
10: So this is Rebellion, a gathering of punks and like-minded souls from all over the world.
7: And this is Jenny Russell, who helped found this now thriving punk extravaganza.
10: There were probably more punk bands now in the world than there ever was in the 70s and early 80s.
8: Everyone said punk was dead.
10: Not a chance. We sold out in February, which is completely unprecedented.
8: All 8,000 tickets?
10: All 8,000 tickets had gone by February.
8: You are the punk Glastonbury, aren't you?
10: Yeah.
7: Bands that thought it was all over 40 years ago have had an Indian summer, as a legion of fans have returned to their roots, with many finally embracing that mohawk hairdo in their 60s.
11: What's the log on a packet of crisps, please?
8: This is your everyday hairdo as well?
12: Yes. I work for the police in Wales, and this is how I go to work every day.
8: How's your pogoing these days?
13: At the minute, it's not very good, because I've got an infected toe.
8: How long have you been rocking the mohawk?
13: Today only. Literally, today. I'll be 64 in October.
14: His mum wouldn't allow him to dye his hair.
15: My mum gave me a guilt trip at the age of 17, saying, if you dye your hair, I'll be very upset. And I went, OK, mum. And that was it.
8: And when did you dye your hair? What age?
15: 54.
7: And alongside them, a new punk generation. These are the Dollheads from Las Vegas. And they're already punk veterans.
16: Oh, that was unreal. Seeing people actually singing our songs, like they know who we are. It's just crazy to me.
8: Can I ask what age you were when you started in the band?
17: Six.
7: And then there's someone who was considered too old for punk 50 years ago. Charlie Harper of the UK's Subs. He embraced it in the summer of 1976, and he's still playing.
8: I mean, I'd like to ask your age.
18: 82.
8: People were saying in the late 70s that punk had died.
18: Luckily, all those people who are saying punk's dead are dead.
8: Fifty years after that summer of 76, what is the spirit of punk now?
18: We can say things about governments and stuff, what pop bands will never do. We got freedom. Punk is like a wild animal, it can't be tamed.
7: And retirement? Charlie says the Subs may probably call it a day soon, but he's already got plans for his next band. Charlie Harper and punk rock, growing old disgracefully.
0: David Sillitoe reporting from Blackpool. Now, if you visit a pub here in London this summer, you may well see crowds of people standing, drinking outside, something the bar and the bar interior might be just as busy. But one local authority in the city is considering guidance that could see some pubs or bars discouraged from allowing what's called vertical drinking. Westminster City Council says having more seating available in pubs could discourage excessive drunkenness. The government has now weighed in on the issue, saying pubs full of people is not a public nuisance, it is British life. Here's what some pubgoers in London think of the proposal.
2: I mean, it depends on the place. Sometimes you go to some bars and you're stood up there for ages and you don't get served and it gets annoying. I guess when you're at a table, you can do, like, table service, you know, or scan a QR code and things like that. So I guess there's an argument for sitting down is better. But, I don't know, sometimes there's, like, a bit of a buzz about it, isn't there? Like, pub culture, I suppose, of mingling and, yeah, enjoying it and having fun.
19: The businesses will struggle because if you come to a pub and all the tables are full, whereas before, or now, you would sort of like squidge in and sort of get a little pint with your mate and sort of have a little chat and then go to the train or whatever and be on your merry way, you'd probably just be like, no, not going to bother.
3: You have more chats with people at the bar. Sometimes you meet people you don't know, not just your friends. But like, there'd definitely be a massive impact if you couldn't stand up and queue at the bar.
0: Jonathan Lawson runs more than 100 pubs across the UK. What does he make of all this?
20: When I first heard about this, it was yet another moment that I've had in this industry where I've scratched my head about governments, either a national or a local level, doing things that you really do perplex you. And once again, you've got an authority here getting involved in an issue which is not an issue. Pubs are wonderful democratic things. It's you get to choose what you wish to do with people. And if you look at any group of people standing in any one of our pubs at any given time, some people will be drinking alcohol, some people won't, some people will have one drink and then go, some people will then have a few more drinks. The point is you choose and you decide what to do. Pubs in London tend to be smaller, and therefore actually the economic model doesn't work if you're trying to encourage all of those people to sit down. We just think a modern pub is an incredible thing now, where you might find locals drinking at the bar, you might find people in a business meeting, you might find people there for a special event or an occasion and a celebration. And that's a unique thing to be able to achieve within a British pub. They're fantastic things. And actually, the vast majority of customers behave completely responsibly and enjoy them. And I watch customers all day long and listen to them, and that they are fantastic, wonderful things that we should look after.
0: pub manager Jonathan Lawson. That brings us to our main world news once again. Police in Thailand say a teenage boy has shot dead at least 7 people, including teachers at his school and 2 of his grandparents, before killing himself. Research shows that Russia is systematically seizing tens of thousands of homes in occupied Ukrainian territory. And the number of confirmed Ebola cases in the Democratic Republic of Congo has now passed 4,000. We'll have a summary next. That's it for now from the newsroom.
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23: Coming up next on Business Daily, Diageo, the company behind Guinness, Johnny Walker, Gordon's Gin, and many more of people's favourite alcoholic drinks, warned a slowdown in spending on booze was forcing it into a billion-dollar slimdown. On Taking Stock this week, our panel in Beijing and Lusaka will tell us what spending trends they're seeing on that. And they'll chat about the rail route that's become a new battleground between the US and China.
24: BBC News with Alan Smith. There's been a school shooting north of the Thai capital Bangkok. Police say 8 people have died, including teachers, the 14-year-old shooter, and 2 of his grandparents. At least 15 were injured trying to escape. BBC analysis shows Russia is seizing tens of thousands of homes in occupied Ukraine. Refugees are required to obtain a Russian passport and return to prove their ownership within 30 days, which is often impossible. In its continuing campaign to obliterate Russia's biggest online retailer, Ukraine has hit the farthest Wildberries warehouse so far, its Yekaterinburg hub in the Urals, up to 2,000 kilometres away. The health ministry in Kinshasa has confirmed that the number of infections in the Congolese Ebola outbreak has passed 4,000. This makes it the second largest Ebola outbreak ever, behind the West African one a decade ago, which had nearly 30,000 cases. Saudi Arabia, Turkey and Pakistan are expected to announce a joint defence agreement today. They're looking to strengthen security ties against a backdrop of war between the United States and Iran, which has drawn in Saudi Arabia and disrupted shipping through the Strait of Hormuz and the Red Sea. Officials in Sri Lanka say at least 3 inmates have died following unrest in 2 separate prisons, the latest in the growing trouble in the country's jails. 18 Pacific Island foreign ministers meeting in Fiji have failed to agree on a joint statement condemning China's recent test of a nuclear-capable missile in the region. Nauru and Kiribati are said to have rebuffed a planned statement of concern. And an Australian aviation crew has carried out a daring midwinter mission to rescue a US expedition member from a station in Antarctica in freezing temperatures and total darkness. They'd responded to an urgent US request for a medical evacuation. And that's the world news from the BBC in London.
23: Hello, I'm Will Bain and welcome to Business Daily. In the week that, seemed to be the hardest word for the boss of world football's governing body, FIFA, Gianni Infantino did manage to stretch to admitting errors had been made in his pursuit for private investment in world football, but his future still looks pretty rocky. No schisms for us, though. We're still standing, ready to crocodile rock, perhaps. No more mangling of Elton John puns. It's time to take stock of the business week with our panel, as always, here on the programme. Jennifer Pack, China correspondent for NPR, is joining us from Beijing. And Trevor Simumba, international development expert, is joining us from the Zambian capital, Lusaka. Hello, both. Either of you an Elton John fan?
1: I had a dad who was an Elton John fan.
23: A Gianni Infantino fan?
1: Nope.
23: Trevor is the football fan, can speak for all of us there. Yeah, that's the last, I think. We'll talk about the boss of world football on the programme today, but we've got absolutely loads to get to, from trade to the future of booze consumption around the world. So let's get right into it then. This is Taking Stock from Business Daily on the BBC World Service. Yeah, shall we start talking trade, guys? Because earlier this week, the body which regulates global imports and exports, the World Trade Organization, published quite an interesting report which found that, in their words, global trade policy intervention reached an all-time high in early 2026 as governments increasingly turned to protectionist measures and state aid. In English, Jennifer, countries put up more tariffs, stepped in more than ever before to prop up sectors and sometimes, I guess, companies as well. I guess no surprise, given the sort of tariff blitz we saw at the start of the year, WTO is flagging this. But it does seem interesting, doesn't it, that it's sort of beyond Donald Trump and his tariffs what's going on at the moment.
4: Well, absolutely. But it's also slightly related, because the reason that President Trump had raised these tariffs was because they were complaining that China was overproducing and then dumping these products both in the U.S. and also in overseas markets at below market prices. And that has always been the longstanding accusation about Chinese manufacturers, something that China does not accept and says, in fact, there aren't enough, especially for the green sector, not enough of their products out there.
1: Absolutely. In fact, I think Jennifer is being too kind.
23: Why so?
1: All this is coming as a result of Trump's tariffs. Inevitably, what has happened is that countries like China, Canada, European Union, member states, even Africa, has imposed tariffs as well to try and hit back at what Donald Trump has done. He's really created a terrible situation in global trade. However, you still see global trade moving forward and is still dominating. But increasingly, America is no longer part of that discussion. It's now about south-to-south cooperation between Asia and Africa, between Europe and Africa.
4: I will just add, though, that the tariffs that are being imposed is not just in retaliation to the U.S. Trevor is right about that. But it's also because Chinese manufacturers are not selling to the U.S., they have to redirect their products.
1: Yes,
4: and China has been openly saying, well, we have other markets. So they've been going to Southeast Asia, which has increased by a lot. And even traditional allies of China, who counted China as their biggest trade partner, are stunned at the amount of stuff that's coming in, because the U.S. had been absorbing so much and also very high profit margin items. And so now it's going into Europe, it's going into Africa, it's going to Latin America. And a lot of these countries are worried about their own small and medium-sized businesses. So count Thailand, you have Mexico. Even Russia has imposed some tariffs on Chinese exports.
23: Trevor, you work right across Africa. Are you seeing that in anywhere in particular?
1: Yes. A lot of domestic manufacturers are complaining about the unfair competition that is coming in from China. Jennifer is absolutely right. We've seen an increase in the amount of goods that are coming in. And so a lot of governments, what they're doing now, in particular in Southern Africa, is to say to the Chinese, okay, some of these things that you are sending to us, manufactured in China, begin to manufacture them in our countries. And so special economic zones are being established where Chinese manufacturers are actually setting up. And we're seeing a lot of Chinese investment.
23: And Jennifer, that's a really interesting trend, isn't it? We've seen exactly that happening in Europe too. I'm thinking in Hungary, carve-outs, these sort of enterprise zones that Trevor's talking about for the big Chinese car makers. And yet, as the WTO is flagging in this, and you pointed out a little earlier too, countries now being asked to put in more kind of individual curbs on things. So Europe looking at things that went into solar panels, for example, to try and protect its green tech industry. Lots of pressure from the car makers in Germany to do more about supply chains there as well. It seems like, despite the sort of figures that you were talking about, more trade between other countries, not the US and China, for example, that actually pressure on what's coming from China is only just kind of beginning a little bit, the responses to that perhaps.
4: Absolutely, because in the past, for manufacturers to hop around country to country, you know, going from Europe then to the US and then going into low-cost countries like China, China has essentially dominated almost every single field. And by the way, it's not just the finished product. You know, where are the machines coming from? Where are the raw materials coming from?
1: Yes.
4: They're all from China. And so what Donald Trump has really done in trying to, I guess, lower the trade with China is essentially spread out China's global supply chains even more.
23: And there's been a great case study, Trevor, that was your kind of suggestion of what we should chat about this week on the programme, going on in Southern Africa, the Lobito Corridor project. Why don't you run people through it again?
1: Yes. So the Lobito Corridor is a major corridor. It opens up a part of Southern West Africa, which is from Zambia all the way through the DRC and into Angola up to the Lobito port, which is an Atlantic sea port, meaning that you can get goods into the US much quicker and into Europe through the Atlantic Ocean.
23: Because the issue had been that lots of those ports, Durban or Mombasa and places like that, on the east of the continent. And so everything
1: was
23: pouring out.
1: But those are all Indian Ocean. Yeah. Yes, those are all Indian Ocean on the east. And Zambia, as you know, has a rail that connects Zambia to Dar es Salaam. But again, it's on the Indian Ocean. And that rail was built and is operated by a Chinese company. And China has just put in an extra $1.4 billion into rehabilitating and improving the operations of that rail, which again is in direct competition to what's happening on Lobito. And the U.S. government actually taken Lobito as a critical part of its investment and its commercial diplomacy.
4: I just wanted to ask Trevor then, so what is China really doing to compete then?
1: Yes, so what China is doing, first of all, China has already rehabilitated the rail in Angola from Luanda all the way through to Lobito. China has also been involved already in trying to put up an oil refinery in Lobito. It's still an ongoing project. And then thirdly, China has put in a big investment on the Tazara, the Tanzania-Zambia rail, which links Zambia into Dar es Salaam. And then from Dar es Salaam on the Indian Ocean, it's very quick. And then more importantly, China is involved in a number of infrastructure projects in Zambia and the DRC, and actually has mining concessions. And so basically the US, Europe, and the Japanese are playing catch up, to be honest. China has been involved in the region much longer and much more strategically, but definitely there's going to be growing competition.
23: Fascinating battleground, only going to get more so because of the control of some of those so-called critical minerals as well. And that kind of leads us really to your story, Jennifer, too, because those minerals, of course, are things that go into perhaps the sort of the casings around chips and all that kind of stuff in the AI race. And we've touched on this on the program before about sort of data center anxiety is the way it's kind of being seen in the United States, in particular North America and Europe as well. But those anxieties being shared by people around you in China now, right?
4: Oh, absolutely. But less so about data centers, it's more about jobs. And I'm encountering this even in everyday conversations with people on top of ordinary stresses about working in Beijing and trying to survive in this very expensive city. People worry about their jobs. So recently, in recent months, courts across several cities in China have been highlighting these cases where workers have been replaced by AI. And in each of them, the courts have basically sided with the worker. And so Chinese state media and local legal experts here have all been hailing this as a win for workers' rights. But if you really understand the landscape and the employment landscape here in China, people are much more anxious. AI is only one factor. This new band of jobs, they're going to require a lot more education. And what I'm not seeing in China is any kind of retraining. And that's the transition period we're not really seeing because of the way AI has been moving so fast.
1: That's something that we need to recognize in Africa. But I think one of the advantages we have in Africa is that a lot of our population is young and well-educated. But the issue is, are they getting educated in the right skills that will enable them to take advantage of this AI drive? Because it will not stop.
23: You're listening to Taking Stock on Business Daily from the BBC World Service, where today our panel are Jennifer Pak, the China correspondent for NPR, National Public Radio in the United States. She's joining us from Beijing. And Trevor Simumba, the international development expert. He's joining us from the Zambian capital, Lusaka. Now, it's that time of the week where our guests give us their heroes and villains of the business week. And I can see a couple of food-based ones here, which always seem to go down well with people listening at home. So, Jennifer, lead us off. I'm going to mangle this, I'm sure. Baozi? Is that right?
4: Baozi, you know, bao, right?
23: Bao buns.
4: I think that's what's known. But it's a redundant, you know, you're just saying bun, basically. Ah. Baozi is with a suffix, so we say baozi here. And these are just fluffy steamed buns with fillings that vary across China. Could be vegetables, could be meat, could be both, could be savory or sweet. And recently, NPR had done a series on global breakfasts. So my contribution was about the baozi.
23: What are you having one for breakfast? Because they're very rich and very meat-based. Or the ones that we have here in Chinatown in London are.
4: Are they the barbecue pork ones? Ah, okay. So that's from the south. That's usually eaten during dim sum time, which is slightly before lunch. It's like brunch. But here in Beijing, it is eaten mainly for breakfast and it's usually savory. So the classic here is the pork and fennel. And in the south, in Shanghai, where I'd lived for about 9 years, my favorite go-to was the dried tofu and vegetable. I always find that really sick.
23: Well, okay. There's something powering the world's second largest economy. Motoki is your pick, Trevor. Yes. Explain to me what it is, first of all. I've had this in Uganda before.
1: Yes. So, you know, matoke is a banana, basically. Not a sweet banana, but a savory banana. That's found in East Africa, and it's a staple food in East Africa. But Uganda has now established what they're calling a presidential banana initiative, and they want to promote regional trade in matoke because Uganda is the second biggest producer of these in Africa. And so they want to promote trade. They want to promote various value addition because, you know, you can make biscuits out of it. You can make all sorts of foods out of it.
23: Well, we were talking about all those trade tensions earlier. Which do you think would be more likely of these two dishes to break those trade impasses? Trevor first, then Jennifer.
1: I think both of them. In fact, I was getting hungry when I was listening to Jennifer.
4: Well, I'm hoping the matoke is going to come to China because didn't China recently have zero tariffs, right, on all exports from Africa? Well, except for Eswatini that recognizes Taiwan.
1: Yeah. So we should use matoke as a diplomatic way to get into China, definitely. Yeah.
23: From food to booze. Here on the program, because right before we just started chatting about an hour or so ago, the UK London stock market listed, but global booze brand, I'm sure people will know it, the maker of Guinness, Johnny Walker whiskey, many others, Diageo, has announced a $1 billion savings drive. It's all part of really a response to sort of global alcohol sales stalling, particularly high-end alcohol sales. Jennifer, it used to be that the real market and the real growth for Diageo was that sort of upper middle class in China wanting a fancy bottle of their whiskey. That seems to have slowed down massively based on their numbers. Is it something you're seeing around you?
4: It's slowed down for every major brand, like Nike, you know, all the way up to Mercedes-Benz. Yeah. That's the issue is that, you know, although I told Trevor that African countries can now export their products here and they're not going to have tariffs, the problem is that Chinese consumers are not spending as much as they used to. And that is the problem. We're going to round back to the beginning about the trade. The reason China is exporting so much is because Chinese consumers have slowed down their spending ever since COVID. A lot of them are hurt. The unemployment rate is high. So people are hanging on to their money. So, and that includes spending on booze.
23: Trevor, this company, and the reason we kind of put it in the running order today was kind of we thought it's got good interest right around the world. Big in North America, big in Europe, obviously an European company, big in Asia, as Jennifer's just been saying, but has a huge portfolio of beer brands across Africa, the likes of Tusker, some of the biggest beers in East Africa as well. Is it worrying to hear them talk about slimming down on $1 billion in savings?
1: Not really, because in terms of Africa, there has been growth, especially in the beer market. Guinness is now getting beyond West Africa. We are now finding Guinness being drunk in South Africa, in Zambia, and other places where it's also driven, I think, by the youthful nature of Africa. So the Guinness beer brands and the other beer brands they have, but also the Johnny Walker brand. It's a very well-known and loved brand. So, yes, they can slim down, but I think they should also look to establishing a much bigger presence in African markets than before. They just need to change their approach.
4: So are you saying that in Africa that people are not cutting back on drinking since COVID?
1: No. You know, Africa is full of soccer fans. You know, we love football. And you cannot watch football without having a drink. So, you know, demand is not reducing. Yes, the price may be going up a little bit. People are changing what type of drink they take. But we still enjoy our weekend drinks in Africa.
5: Should we round out looking ahead to next week? Because I think you're both going to have plenty on your plates at home. We're going to be talking a lot, I'm sure, on the programme about inflation data from the United States, given everything you guys have been talking about. A, what's been going on with tariffs, obviously, all year, but also the war in Iran as well. But also, Jennifer, going to get a lot of data from China next week. What are you going to be watching out for? What are you covering next week?
4: Yeah, obviously, we're going to probably get more data about consumption, retail sales data. We're looking at economic figures. And, you know, everyone's very worried because of what is happening in China. If big companies are not able to make a profit here.
5: Trevor, obviously, massive news for you next week. Presidential election.
1: Yes. It's a very crucial election. So we'll wait and see. I mean, for me, I would prefer that the president continues, but I would ask him to reconsider his governance strategy and also look at getting the economic growth to reach the household. That's been the biggest challenge because a lot of people are saying, yeah, okay, you know, we've restructured the debt. You know, inflation is down, but cost of living is still very high. We still don't have jobs. If Brian Munduvile, the opposition, wins, I don't see much change in terms of the policy. But obviously, there'll be much more focus on getting the economic gains reaching the household.
5: Yeah, absolutely. And there was a lot of hope, wasn't there, when President Heshilima came in as a former businessman that he was going to do some of that and see more of that money flow down to ordinary households and boost that growth. It seems to be a challenge for governments right around the world, doesn't it? Just about it from us today, though, on Taking Stock. Big thanks to our panel, who've been Jennifer Pack from NPR, our colleagues there at National Public Radio in the United States, joining us from Beijing, and Trevor Simumba, international development expert in Lusaka, Zambia. Thanks so much for listening.
6: BBC World Service, and now history told by the people who were there. It's Witness History. Today we're going back to 1950 and a new kind of all-inclusive holiday that was spread all over the world. Lucy Burns has the story of Club Med.
9: If you're cold and fed up with the wintry weather, join us on a trip to the sun. Here on the Mediterranean playground, visitors from all over the world can guarantee to relax and have fun in an atmosphere of sun, sand and sea.
10: My mother was just going out of a business school. She didn't want to work in a bank or anything. She was a bit unconventional, I would say.
6: This is Pierre-Xavier Becré, whose mother Thérèse worked on the first ever Club Med holiday.
10: And she saw an ad in a newspaper for a secretary for a new leisure organisation in Mallorca.
6: So Thérèse set off for Mallorca, an island in the Mediterranean off the coast of Spain. She had a fiancé called Jean-Pierre, later Pierre-Xavier's father, who was travelling around Europe at the time.
10: And then she said, why don't you come to Mallorca? So that's what he did. In fact, he remained more than 40 years.
6: And what was it that they found when they got there?
10: I would say nearly nothing. They were just huts, no running water. That was a sandy beach.
6: The trip was the brainchild of a Belgian called Gerard Blitz.
10: He was a very tall man. He was a water polo champion. He participated in the Olympic Games before the war. He was a Jew. He had been in the camps, his family too. And he said, I want people to be happy, to forget the war, and to be able to go to the sea and practice sports and be happy and free together. That's the way he launched it, but without any money and organization. So at the beginning, he found just some friends that joined the adventure.
6: Gerard Blitz wasn't the first to come up with the idea of a holiday village where people paid an all-inclusive rate to relax near a beach. British companies Butlins and Pontins had been running holiday camps on the British coast since the 1930s. But what made Blitz's vision different was the good weather, the low prices, and the glamorous Mediterranean locations. He called it the Club Méditerranée, or Club Mediterranean, shortened to Club Med.
9: This is how life was meant to be enjoyed. All day long there's sunshine, so why wear anything but a swimsuit? The more you wear, the more there is to wash and iron. And who wants to do that when the days are already sailing by far too quickly?
10: You just had swimsuits, and I'd say tiny swimsuits, And so there was no social distinctions. Everybody was on the same level. And the story people always tell about Club Med is once two people are discussing together in a boat, and the first one say, well, what do you do in life, which was not the principal subject of conversation. One of them said, for instance, I'm working at Renault. And the other one say, okay, I'm working at Renault too, that's fun. And one of them was the top manager and the other one was working in a factory. That's the way it was at Club Med.
6: Club Med soon spread beyond Mallorca, setting up holiday villages all around the Mediterranean. In the beginning, they were pretty rudimentary, but that was all part of the charm.
11: Your home for this holiday is built on the basis that you'll never even be in it, except, of course, to sleep. No light, electric or otherwise, no water, hot or otherwise, no chairs or tables, no sheets, blankets, crockery or carpets. For a dreadful moment when you first arrive, you're reminded of the army.
6: Pierre Xavier's parents became chefs de village, heads of villages, and one of his father Jean-Pierre's responsibilities was maintaining the community atmosphere.
10: So he just came here one morning at breakfast and he said, okay, there's a problem. The machine to peel the potatoes is broken and we need help. Otherwise, you won't be able to have lunch today. So please come, as many people as you can, and help us to prepare the food. And they began to peel the potatoes. And then what happened was the musicians came. So there was music, people were singing. And afterwards, they offered drinks and so on. And he said this was at the beginning of the week. And this helped create a better atmosphere for the week.
6: Jean-Pierre was also involved in creating one of Club Med's most famous innovations.
9: They've solved the problem of where to keep your money, too. No one has pockets. You buy a string of beads, native fashion, and to pay for the drinks, you just pull a couple of them off.
10: It has been said that it was really the creation of the new international currency because it was possible to use it in all Club Med villages. Even now, from time to time, when you see articles about the creation of money, about the currencies, about the Bitcoin, sometimes there's a reference to collier bar, which is the French name, which was created in 57. I still have the patent.
12: And so when were you born and when did you first... What are your first memories of going to Club Med?
10: Well, my first memory, it's a bit complicated because I learned that I was conceived, in fact, in a hut at Club Med in Palinuro in Italy.
12: Amazing. So you really are a Club Med baby.
10: Yes, that's it. And afterwards, my parent was chief of village. During wintertime, we were in Paris. And during the summertime, from May to September, we were in Tunisia, Italy, Morocco, Greece, or Corsica. It depended on the place he was going. That was as a dream, I would say, because when you're a child, when you are spend your whole day on the beach, that's something quite fantastic, you know. And at this period, there were no kids. I have my sister, which is a bit older. That was a good thing, but a bit dangerous too. I was a kind of child king, you know.
6: But one of the things that Club Med was becoming famous for was an atmosphere that wasn't particularly child-friendly.
11: The management tend to shrug and look bored if you even bring the subject up. Yet it's undeniable that the club has the reputation of being a place where, to phrase it at its most genteel, young men and women may meet each other freely.
10: Yes, the sex and sin aspect for a kid is not so important. Not that much, as far as I'm concerned. Maybe others would have seen it differently.
6: But Pierre Xavier says if you worked at Club Med, it wasn't just one big party.
10: Because, you know, Club Med is a very strict organization. It's not so easy to have a tennis teacher at 9 o'clock in the morning ready, as I did once. I was 18 years old, and I remember once there were 40 persons on 4 courts, and I had to give the lesson in 4 languages. But that's not so easy to be at 9 o'clock every day and 7 days per week, you know?
6: Club Med branched out into winter holidays and ski resorts, masterminded by Jean-Pierre. But the company didn't become profitable straight away.
10: It took a very long time. I remember my father said that at the third year, he hasn't been paid during 1 year. Many times the company was nearly to failing, but in 1960... Club Med went into the stock exchange, and afterwards it began to be a real success.
6: Pierre Xavier went from coaching tennis to working in Club Med's head office in Paris. But the travel industry was changing around them.
10: At the beginning, things had to be simple. There's been a post-war period, so this means people were happy with very few things, but afterwards they were asking for more and more. But the more you give, the more the prices are, and the harder it's getting to find customers.
6: Club Med's moved up market over the years as the all-inclusive holiday industry has changed. You can't pay with beads anymore.
12: And do you still go on Club Med holidays?
10: No more. No more. We went at Club Med with my family, with the kids and so on. But I've not been there for 10 years. I think that's a bit normal. You know, when the life changed and what has been fantastic in the past or good in the past, maybe you can find it in other ways of going to vacation, of living.
9: At the end of every holiday, there's always that bittersweet thought that you can come again next year.
8: That's the story of Club Med. Pierre-Xavier Becret was talking to Lucy Burns in 2020 for Witness History.
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15: Coming up from the BBC World Service, the interview, conversations with the people shaping our world, with me, composer and BBC presenter, Michael Barclay. For this episode, I speak to the star of the ballet world, Carlos Acosta. The dancer and choreographer reflects on his journey from growing up in a poor part of Havana in Cuba to becoming director of Birmingham Royal Ballet.
16: For many years, I wanted to perform all those roles I was performing everywhere else, but Cuba was missing them. So we managed to bring the company there, and I performed in Cuba in front of a packed audience. It was amazing. We had screenings all over town where people who couldn't get into the theater could just go with their bicycles and sat down and watch the show. I think they're still talking about that today.
15: Carlos Acosta, hear more on the interview after the news.
25: BBC News with Govinda Gill. Police in Thailand say a school student has killed 7 people north of Bangkok, including 5 teachers at his school and earlier his grandparents. 15 others were injured, including 2 in a critical condition. Police said he'd fired 26 rounds from a handgun owned by his grandfather. Panisa Emusha has the latest.
26: What we're hearing from the police investigation is that they are now talking to the parents of the shooter, the 14-year-old shooter. The parents was reportedly separated and they did not live with the boy. The firearm, the 9mm pistol that the boy used to often fire, was found out to be registered under his grandparents' name. The rate of the gun ownership in Thailand is among the highest in Southeast Asia, and we have seen incidents, unfortunate and horrific incidents. Now the people, the government and the opposition is asking the same question of how can we do better with the gun control in this country.
25: Russia is systematically seizing tens of thousands of homes across 4 regions of illegally occupied Ukraine. The BBC has analysed hundreds of publicly available documents detailing the process. Olga Robinson reports.
27: Using official documents, we identified more than 34,000 homes which are in the process of being seized. Many of them belong to Ukrainians who have fled the fighting. The practice has been endorsed by the Russian President Vladimir Putin, who signed a law formalizing the scheme late last year. To try to get their property back, Ukrainians are required to obtain a Russian passport and to return to occupied Ukraine in person to prove their ownership within 30 days. Ukrainians we spoke to said this was neither safe nor possible. The Russian government said the scheme managed properties whose owners could not be identified or contacted while providing compensation should lawful owners come forward.
25: In its continuing campaign against Russia's biggest online retailer, Ukraine has hit the farthest Wildberries warehouse so far. It's Yekaterinburg hub in the Urals, up to 2,000 kilometres away. The top regional official said three drones crashed into its roof in the early hours, setting it on fire. The number of Ebola cases in the Democratic Republic of Congo has now exceeded 4,000. Health officials say infections are confirmed in five provinces. Here's Thomas Mukwana.
2: The National Institute of Public Health in DR Congo has said that 4,053 Ebola infections have now been confirmed in five provinces across the country, including the epicenter of Ituri. 1,850 deaths have so far been confirmed. This outbreak, caused by the Budibujo strain of Ebola, is described as the fastest spreading on record. A report published by the journal Science found that the virus was spreading within communities in DR Congo in mid-January before its detection in May.
25: World News from the BBC. Reports say Saudi Arabia.
3: This is Asian View from NHK World Japan. I'm Yoshio Gasawara. Honda Motors suspending production at three vehicle plants in Japan. This comes after last week's powerful earthquake damaged a supplier's factory in Kumamoto Prefecture. Honda says a plant operated by group parts maker Astemo suffered major damage when the quake struck on July 28th. That has affected parts procurement. Japan's industry ministry says liquefied petroleum gas probably caused a huge explosion at a shopping mall following the earthquake. The blast in the town of Kashima left seven people dead. Ministry officials told LPG supplier Fukuoka Oxygen to file an accident report. The company says the quake may have damaged distribution pipes and caused a gas leak, resulting in ignition of accumulated gas. The gas was used for cooking in restaurants at the mall and for heating water. Human rights officials from Thailand have met with a Japanese national who was abducted by North Korea in 1978 and who eventually returned to Japan. They're seeking information about a Thai woman who's also believed to have been kidnapped by the North. Two members of Thailand's National Human Rights Commission met with Soga Hitomi in the city of Sado in Niigata Prefecture. Anocha Panchoy was originally from Chiang Mai in northern Thailand. She went missing in 1978 while working in Macau. Soga told the commissioners that Panchoy lived in the same apartment complex as her family in the North Korean capital. After the meeting, the two commissioners visited the site in the city where Soga and her mother Miyoshi were abducted in August 1978. This is NHK World Japan.
15: Hello, I'm BBC presenter Michael Barclay, and this is the interview from the BBC World Service. The best conversations coming out of the BBC. People shaping our world from all over the world.
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19: These companies don't care what governments do.
20: This is a war. 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
15: For this interview, I met Carlos Acosta, star of the Ballet World and director of Birmingham Royal Ballet, at Broadcasting House in central London. Born in 1973, Acosta grew up in a poor part of Havana, the 11th child in a very large family. After he began training at the National Ballet School of Cuba at 9 years old, he quickly rose to prominence. At 18, he became the youngest principal dancer at the English National Ballet. And after gaining further international experience, Acosta joined the Royal Ballet in 1998, making it his home for nearly two decades and performing every major classical role. Such was his impact, in 2014, he received a CBE in Queen Elizabeth's Honours List for services to ballet. Now the director of Birmingham Royal Ballet, he's fostered some unexpected collaborations, including a show based on the music of the city's heavy rock legends Black Sabbath, as well as classics like Swan Lake and The Nutcracker.
16: We had to try to bring new audience members, and so therefore we had to bring ballets that mean something to them. So I had the idea to create a ballet using this iconic band, Black Sabbath, which in many ways, it means Birmingham. It was a big sellout. It spoke to people that don't normally consume what Birmingham Royal Ballet do.
15: Welcome to The Interview from the BBC World Service with Carlos Acosta. Tell us about your early life a bit, growing up in Cuba. A pretty rough and difficult childhood, I imagine.
16: The first thing the audience needs to know is that I didn't like ballet at all. In fact, I'm going to use the word hate here because I was more like a street kid. I performed what was very fashionable at the time, which was the break dancing, the hip hop movement. I wanted to be the next Michael Jackson. I

0: selected fruit up and down the island in a lorry. So he sometimes will be absent from home for weeks. So I was kind of like, you know, a kid that had a lot of freedom, that didn't have boundaries. I didn't like school, but my father was in and out home, but I always make sure that I had the best chances that he had. He was born in 1918, and he was a man of his time. And at that time, in the 20s, 30s, Cuba, it was a time of racial segregation. And so he wanted to make sure that I use the privilege that the Cuban Revolution had given me to study my art for free. And therefore, it was always very rigid and strict. He wanted to make sure that I was always in school and that I became the best dancer I could be.
1: And your mum suffered from ill health.
0: Yes, when I was 10 years old, my mum had a brain hemorrhage. So she had a very delicate surgery. And that was during the time that my father was in jail for 2 years. So all of a sudden, my situation became that my older sister was the one who was doing the cooking. I will probably go every day to the school wearing the same uniform, no fresh uniform, because we didn't have the time, or my sister didn't have the time how to watch it. And so it was a very sad time during those early days for me.
1: Why was your father in prison? He was obviously disciplined, as you say, and successful.
0: My father was in prison because he was standing in a traffic light with his lorry, and he was going to turn the corner, and somebody with a motorcycle with a sidecar came and skipped the red light and then crashed into his lorry. And so he says that he didn't have a good lawyer to defend him, and there was a woman who died in that accident. And so he went to jail for 2 years for that.
1: When your father sent you to the National Ballet School of Cuba, aged 9, did you already have that kind of breakdancing ability? Were you already quite athletic?
0: I won a prize. I used to spin on my back and in my head, and I was one of those kids. Always, whenever I wasn't in the school, you could bet that I was breakdancing in the streets or Havana somewhere. But obviously, even if you have ability for this kind of dancing, doesn't mean that you could be good at ballet. As you know, ballet is very specific, but my father took me to this audition anyway, and it turned out that I have musicality, I have flexibility, and so they decided to take me in.
1: The National Ballet of Cuba came to your town. Did that sort of change things for you when you saw them?
0: So they kicked me out from the school finally, because I was the kind of kid that whenever I was put into a choreography, the school didn't have the certainty that I was going to turn up for the show anyway. And so after leaving the school show hanging, everybody was waiting for me and I wasn't there in the show, so they had to go and find me wherever I was and took me to the stage. They decided I was unreliable and they kicked me out from the school. So I ended up boarding in Pinal del Río. And while I was there, age 13, I saw the National Ballet of Cuba for the first time. That was my wake-up call into this art form. So I decided to really, from that point on, dedicate everything, all the energy, to become the best I could be.
1: Your first visit to Europe was when you came to Turin and won the Prix de Lausanne ballet competition at the age of 16?
0: That's right. By that stage, I returned to the National Ballet School of Cuba. The head of all the schools in Cuba saw me and decided to take me to Italy as a part of the cultural exchange that the Teatro Nuovo di Torino in Turin and the National Ballet School of Cuba had. And while I was there performing, a Romanian choreographer told my teacher that she should prepare me for Prix de Lausanne, which was a competition for youngsters. And so she did. She took that advice, prepared me. I went into the competition, 127 competitors. My number was number 127. And miraculously, I won the competition and my life changed.
1: And what did your family make of that back in Cuba?
0: Oh, I was a hero when I came back, because I was representing the school. I came back and, you know, the entire school was there to receive me in the area.

0: report, and you know, it was just a moment of joy. Obviously, it was the very first time that my picture appeared in the newspaper, and of course that prize was for the school, it belonged to the school. So yeah, it was great. And of course, in my neighborhood, Los Pinos, I was sort of like a local celebrity. And so yeah, that made my father and mother very, very happy and proud.
1: You must have been thinking about home, because when you were 18, you became the youngest principal dancer at the English National Ballet.
0: Yeah, absolutely. And it was a period as well where Cuba, a complex time. Cuba became disconnected from the world in what we call the special period, because the Iron Curtain came down, although the communist country disintegrated, and Cuba being an island didn't produce much, you know, became utterly alone. A lot of people in their desperation flee the island, took to the sea. And so I was watching constantly and following the news back home.
1: You spent a year in the UK and then returned to Cuba to join the National Ballet there. Did that feel like returning home and doing what you love at home?
0: Yes, in many ways, and it was so enticing to stay, even though that a lot of people were saying, oh, you should leave, because that was a time where everybody wanted to leave. There was no oil, there was no food. I had to ride the bicycle for miles and miles to then have 8 hours a day of ballet and then take the bicycle back home. So we're all really skinny, but I was so happy because I was at home and I was with my parents and with my sister again. So it was a sort of like a paradoxy. Everybody wanted to leave. I was the only one who wanted to stay.
1: You were the first black principal dancer at the Royal Ballet. Did you begin to realise how important diversity in ballet was at that time?
0: At that time, we didn't have the right representation on stage. Obviously, there were also not a lot of black ballet dancers from which to choose from. So that lack of representation, you know, it could be interpreted that was a choice by the director, so that they deliberately chose not to go down that route, where I see it completely differently. I think in many ways, ballet is a cultural thing. That's why it's very important that, you know, expose this work early on, so that people from different cultures see ballet as a way of a career. But in the 90s or 2000 was pretty much closed. We didn't have in school even a lot of black ballet dancers from which to choose from. But now, obviously, things will move on, and now the diversity is at the top of every director's agenda. It's great, you know, we see a big shift as well, and we see the right kind of representation of the world as we have it today on stage.
1: You're listening to The Interview from the BBC World Service. I had the extraordinary privilege of first meeting Carlos as a composer, because he was dancing at the Royal Ballet and he ended up dancing some of my music. He's a charming man, full of ideas and always looking at new ways of presenting dance and music. It was wonderful, therefore, to meet him again for this interview, because he's such a charming man, so full of life, so excited by music, with great passion. Okay, let's return to my conversation with Carlos Acosta. In 2009, you did something rather wonderful. You helped bring the Royal Ballet to Cuba for the first time. That must have felt like a homecoming for you.
0: Yeah, that was one of those things, you know, I will never forget. For many years, I wanted to perform all those roles I was performing everywhere else, but Cuba was missing them. And so I sort of thought that I have a lot of growth, artistic growth, but I wasn't able to share it with my family or in Cuba, my country. And so we managed to bring the company there. And I performed in Cuba in front of a packed audiences, and it was amazing. We had screenings all over town where people who couldn't get into the theater could just go with their bicycles and sat down and watch the show. I think they're still talking about that today.
1: Dancing for the length of time that you have danced must take quite a toll on your body, or have you survived quite well?
0: No, I have like about 5 surgeries in my ankle, but it comes part of, you know, the package. Obviously, the instrument, our instrument is our body, and it's almost, you can't be 100% fit all the time when you expose your body for 8 hours a day of these intensive exercises. But having said that, I consider myself very lucky because apart from that, you know, my body's been great.
2: There's now a whole new team of people working on the physical needs of dancers, isn't there? In fact, I remember the Royal Ballet had a team that were working with the Arsenal Football Club at one point to compare notes with the stress and strains that footballers and dancers undergo because they're very similar.
0: Yes, I mean, I would argue that what we do is a lot harder. It goes almost against the body because we had to change our anatomy. You cannot transport the tension to the audience. So you had to do it even though that your knees are screaming at you, your body is screaming at you, you had to do it with a smile on your face because it's art. But in football you could allow to do, you know.
2: Yeah, but at least in ballet nobody's trying to knock you over.
0: Yeah. Well, you'd be surprised, you know.
2: I would. You opened the doors of your own company, Acosta Danza, in Cuba in 2015. And I wondered about the impetus behind this.
0: Well, you can dance forever. I thought that the end was near for me. So in 2015, I decided to embark in a new chapter in my life. So when I retired from the Royal Opera House, I already had the company up and running. And so I transitioned into directing this company that is a Cuban project that I envision it to be a company that will tackle contemporary, classical, and Cuban folk movement and give my country also a project as a way of a legacy. As you know, the ballet world is very expensive. A ballet shoes can cost you £100 or something like that. So,
2: And you get through them quite quickly, too.
0: Exactly. You use many, many shoes throughout the years. And obviously, your tuition also that are very expensive. So through the foundation and now in this company that I established in Cuba, I concentrated in the camp of those who cannot afford it and see what talent was there and then give them the ballet shoes, the tuition for free, and launch their career to the world.
2: And you've done this in the UK as well with the Acosta Dance Foundation.
0: That's right. So we started operating in Cuba, but 4 years ago, we opened a center in Woolwich. At the moment, it's an advanced training hub. I give tuition again for free for those dancers who are looking for opportunities to audition for other companies. We bring them, we train them, and then they will audition and hopefully they find a company. But also at the same time, it is a base for Acosta Danza in London. So we're bringing the Acosta Danza company all year round here to Woolwich.
2: And you involve the local community.
0: Yeah, we do what we call dance in the square, where we bring kids from all over and then we'll do dance outdoors. We partner with a lot of schools in the area. And again, this art form is an ecosystem that also it requires audience members. So by spreading the bug of dance, you potentially can have a professional dancer or an audience member. So we need both.
2: And do you get involved in teaching and showing kids different styles of dance?
0: Yes, my curriculum has the Cuban dances element. We teach them how to play bata drums. We teach them salsa. And sometimes that's what gets them in the door because it's fun, it's fast paced, it's drums. And then little by little, they discover ballet and they discover contemporary dance.
2: You became artistic director of Birmingham Royal Ballet in January of 2020 and so began your tenure by supporting the company as we all went through COVID. I mean, running a ballet company is challenging enough without something like COVID.
0: Oh, well, very, very traumatic. I joined January 2020. 3 months later, we were in lockdown. I didn't know the team yet. We all had to tune in via Zoom and train in everybody's kitchen. I didn't know anybody's name, and we still were responsible for a very large company and to keep them somehow in their mind active and away from uncertainty. So I had at that point already programmed an entire season which was going to give us the opportunity to perform at the Royal Ballet and Opera House at the end of that season. But obviously I had to put all that to rest and then come up with alternative. This were a time where we needed to go and find any space that we could perform, a tennis court, a gallery, a library. It was an exhausting exercise because obviously we lost our regular base, which was the theater. The theater, the Hippodrome, was completely closed. It's a time that I really don't want to remember.
2: Do you find the financial side of running a company very difficult at the moment? Because it's not just getting money to put on productions, it's getting the audience in.
0: Financially, obviously, yes, the art faces extreme financial difficulties. The audience want to come and see something they know, so there is no room for being altruistic, forward-thinking, to do something that is in the realm of conceptualism. It's very challenging. People want to see Romeo and Juliet, big titles. Like, for instance, we had triple bills, three ballets, three distinctive pathways, but those are suffering at the box office at the moment. I think it's fair to say that there might be a contraction in terms of touring, especially contemporary dance. And for ballet, which from the very beginning, it was due to be the greatest show on earth, this is an artistic offering that when you're sitting down, you look at that ballet, you need to understand that behind that ballet, there might be like 300 people contributing, from musicians, from dancers, from makeup artists, from crew members, from technicians. So to sustain, and not only to sustain, but to make it relevant nowadays, we need all the help we can.
2: One of the ways you have tried to broaden the appeal of ballet is to bring in other artists like Black Sabbath.
0: Yes, I thought we always have the classics that are not going anywhere. They're not Cracker, the Swan Lakes. But we had to try to bring new audience members. And so therefore we had to bring ballets that mean something to them. Obviously, Birmingham Royal Ballet is a project that is based in Birmingham. So therefore, I had the idea to create a ballet using this iconic band, Black Sabbath, which in many ways, it means Birmingham. Coming up with an artistic product that is inspired by Black Sabbath, but again, a ballet in its own right. So this was going to be a collision of the two worlds, the world of heavy metal and the world of classical ballet.
2: And how did the audience react to it?
0: Oh, it was a sellout. It was a big sellout. You know, we took it to Europe. We took it to the Kennedy Center in Washington. We went to Edinburgh, everywhere in the UK. And it put, in many ways, Birmingham Royal Ballet in the map. It spoke to people that not normally consume what Birmingham Royal Ballet do. We pick up awards for it. It's a way of redefining ballet so that it is an expression of who we are today.
2: In a way, would that be your answer? And indeed, what would you say to Timothy Chalamet, the actor who said no one cares about ballet or opera anymore?
0: I think, you know, it is fair to say that this time, the ballet in the world is very volatile. It's tough time for classical ballet and for art in general. We talk about the music curriculum, the dance curriculum is almost non-existent at the level of schools. So all that plays a role. It might be a cyclical thing, but what is clear is that ballet opera is here to stay.
2: Thank you for listening to The Interview. If you enjoyed this conversation, you can find many more episodes of The Interview wherever you get your BBC podcasts, including ones with Oscar-winning filmmaker Sir Christopher Nolan, music icon Chaka Khan, and the artist Tracy Emin. Until the next time, bye for now.
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6: Coming up shortly, as Europe sinks deeper into drought, Katie Field, Professor of Plant Soil Processes, explains the long-lasting effects of water deficit on the soil beneath our feet.
7: When the soil dries out, it becomes really hard, really impenetrable. There's nowhere for the water to go, really. And so rather than soaking in and filling those pore spaces in the soil up like a sponge, it just slides straight off, and that's when you get your flash flooding.
6: What impact does drought have on our soil? Inside Science, after the news.
8: BBC News with Govinda Gill. Police in Thailand say a student has killed seven people in northern Bangkok suburb, including teachers at his school and earlier two of his grandparents. The 14-year-old then shot himself. Police said he'd fired 26 rounds from a handgun owned by his grandfather. BBC analysis shows Russia is seizing tens of thousands of homes in occupied Ukraine. Refugees are required to obtain a Russian passport and return to prove their citizenship within 30 days. In its continuing campaign to obliterate Russia's biggest online retailer, Ukraine has hit the farthest Wildberries warehouse so far, its Yekaterinburg hub in the Urals, up to 2,000 kilometres away. The health ministry in Kinshasa has confirmed that the number of infections in the Congolese Ebola outbreak has passed 4,000. This makes it the second largest Ebola outbreak ever, behind the West African one decade ago. Saudi Arabia, Turkey and Pakistan are expected to announce a joint defence agreement today. This comes against the backdrop of the Iran war, which has drawn in Saudi Arabia and disrupted shipping through the Strait of Hormuz and the Red Sea. Officials in Sri Lanka say at least three inmates have died following unrest in two separate prisons, the latest in the growing trouble in the country's jails. 18 Pacific Island foreign ministers have failed to agree on a joint statement condemning China's recent test of a nuclear-capable missile in the region. Nauru and Kiribati are said to have rebuffed a planned statement of concern. The British government has called on council leaders in central London to work with pubs as it wades into a row about limits on people drinking while standing up. There's been a backlash to proposals encouraging bar staff to put out tables and chairs instead. That's the latest world news from the BBC.
6: Welcome to Inside Science on the BBC World Service. I'm Roland Peace, standing in for Tom Whipple, who's off enjoying the sun somewhere. And given the weather we've been seeing in the UK recently, he doesn't have to have travelled far, I guess. Anyway, in a moment, the relentless sun and heat will be the subject under discussion, what they're doing to our soil. And we'll be thinking about the sun seekers heading to Spain next week, because the sun will be blotted out by a total eclipse. And space engineer Esther Bastida-Bertegaz has a particular reason to go there.
9: For me, as an engineer, it's been so many years that we've been developing the Proba 3 technology to be able to create an artificial solar eclipse. So it just amazes me the fact that nature is able to do this. I'm very excited to see that for myself.
6: Artificial solar eclipses coming up, and also highly pathogenic bird flu, which recently arrived in Australia and is proving to be a serious threat to wildlife there. And I'm joined by Lizzie Gibney of Nature magazine to tell us some of the other stuff that's going on in science this week. Lost wonders, I think you have for us.
10: That's right. Some incredible structures that were built by ancient civilizations and hidden beneath the Amazon's canopy.
6: All will be revealed later on. First, large parts of Europe are in the grip of drought. Rivers like the Rhine and Danube are running at record low levels. We've seen the wildfires, the reduced harvests. At the personal level, my garden, like many I suspect, has become desperately dry. Grass turned browner than I've ever seen, vegetables wilting on the plant, and the soil beneath cracking in the heat. The UK Meteorological Office said this week that England has just had its driest July on record. But it's the effect of the prolonged drought on soil that I want to focus on, not just what it's like at the visible surface, but what's going on in the hidden depths below. To give me an idea, we're joined by Katie Field, who is Professor of Plant Soil Processes at Sheffield University in the UK. Thank you for joining us, Katie. Previous times I've spoken to you, you've been very clear that the soil's not some dead stuff. It's a living, vibrant system under our feet.
7: Yeah, that's exactly right. I think it's very common. We think of the soil as just dirt under our feet, but it's really not. It's home to billions of microorganisms and microbes. So in just one teaspoon of soil, for instance, there could be like 10 meters of fungal hyphae, for instance, or kind of billions of microbes. So it really is a living, breathing thing.
6: And they sort of indicate the health of the soil, and also, I guess, the plants above it, they're not disconnected. They're all connected in some way.
7: Yeah, it's all connected. It's all connected. So when we talk about soil health, I would always think of soil as being about half solid stuff, but half of it is also air spaces in between the particles of soil. And it's those tiny air spaces that really is where the action happens. It's where microbes can breathe. It's where worms bury through, roots access water, if there is any. So healthy soil has got this really distinctive crumbly structure.
6: And what happens to it when it's subjected to this kind of heat and drought? I mean, it's certainly the top few inches is so dried out.
7: Yeah, well, the answer is nothing good.
6: Yeah.
7: So when there's this sort of prolonged drought, and what's interesting about the current conditions are that we're coming off the back of successive heat waves. So what happens is the water that fills those little air pockets within the soil evaporates out. Particularly clay soils are vulnerable to this. So when they get wet, they swell up. And when they get dry, they shrink away. And this opens up cracks in the soil profile. And those cracks can run as far as a meter deep. And they can be hugely damaging to things above ground then. Soil cracking can cause subsidence, which causes disruptions on railway networks or roads, and also houses. I know the insurance industry is kind of paying out quite a lot in subsidence claims at the moment. So, it's a big, big problem.
6: And what does it do to the organisms that are in there? I mean, I imagine, like us, they depend on moisture. You know, you talked about these hyphae, these little threads of fungi that go through the soil. Do they dry up? Do they break? Do they die?
7: If we take fungi on their own to begin with, so when they get stressed out by conditions in the environment, they'll go into a state of sort of almost like dormancy where the hyphae kind of retract, and then they'll just sit waiting in the soil for conditions to improve, just as spores, and then they'll germinate again. Other microbes have a harder time of it. So I think like a lot of the soil microbes that process nutrients and carbon in the soil, they go into a dormancy and stop doing things. The community structure of the microbes then changes, and this can have really long-term impacts on what happens to nutrients and carbon in the soil, with impacts further upstream on the plants that then access those nutrients and carbon.
6: And something I haven't seen in my garden for quite a few weeks is worms.
7: Yeah, poor things. So worms actually end up burrowing deeper into the ground, and then they curl up in a little ball or a knot, and they secrete loads of mucus, which then hardens around them and performs like this little protective layer around the worm, and they can survive like that for a number of weeks, and then when the rains return they come out of their cocoon and continue their activities. But over a long period of time, they're not doing the job that they need to be doing to maintain the healthy soil. They're not turning over soil, they're not moving it around, and they're not creating new air spaces. And so nothing good is happening.
6: If this keeps on going, is there a recovery process? Do you end up with global warming, with actually not just the plants changing, but what goes on underground changing?
7: What's really interesting about the biology of soils under drought is that it goes beyond just the current conditions. So you have what we call a legacy effect. So once the soil becomes wetted again, the microbes that then populate that soil, the community is different to what it was before. And so your soil function, so that's kind of the usefulness of the soil to the plants that are growing in it currently, it changes slightly. So you may end up with a soil that becomes more resilient to drought, or it may become more susceptible to drought. And some of these processes, like, we really don't know very much about at all. And it's a bit of a black box in understanding. So, I mean, there's a lot of research at the moment going on into soils and how we can improve soil resilience.
6: And when the rain does come back, is that instant recovery? Well, obviously it's not instant recovery,
7: no.
6: But, you know, how much do we get back to normal service?
7: I think the bigger risk at the moment is, because the soil structure is so damaged, we're going to end up with flash flooding if we get a lot of water quickly.
6: That's because the water can't even penetrate,
7: exactly.
6: Even though it's dry. Hope for it to soak it up.
7: Yeah, exactly. You have to imagine, like, so when the soil dries out and all these pore space, we call it, but when these dry out and the soil contracts, it becomes really hard. Really impenetrable. There's nowhere for the water to go, really. And so it kind of, rather than soaking in and filling those pore spaces in the soil up like a sponge, it just slides straight off. And that's when you get your flash flooding.
6: Oh, dear. So even the rain's not going to be great news, it seems. Katie Field, thank you so much for joining us.
7: Thank you.
6: Lizzie Gibney from Nature. Have you got a garden that's been worrying you these past few weeks?
10: Yes, unfortunately, it's looking very, very sad. But that was so fascinating. I hadn't really thought about soil health. Like, I've been thinking about the plants. But when I've been pouring my kids' bathwater out, it's just been going on my favourite plants. But maybe I should be thinking about the soil health more widely.
6: Well, how much bathwater have you got? I'm pleased you
10: Minimal,
6: do that. We're doing very much the same at my house. It's to use any kind of wastewater just to give the garden a bit of a chance. More from you later, Lizzie. Naturalists and farmers alike have been alarmed over recent years by the fast spread of highly pathogenic H5N1 bird flu around the world. Carried by migratory birds to the last unaffected continent, Australia, just in June. And this week saw the first outbreak in native bird colonies. And if prior experience in Europe, the Americas, even Antarctica is anything to go by, the harm that could be done there to bird populations and mammals could be devastating. Thijs Kuyken is a virologist at Erasmus University Medical Centre in Rotterdam and a member of OFLU, an international organisation that tracks the virus. And he's been my guide over the years to the spread of this virus. And he brought me up to date with the situation in Australia and New Zealand.
11: The first cases were in June in Australia. First a brown skua, and then after that there were a number of giant petrels that were found sick or dead on the coast of Australia, widely separated from each other. These are sub-Antarctic or Antarctic breeding birds. After the breeding season, they disperse from their colony sites and they go in different directions, but that also means going north up to the waters around Australia and New Zealand.
6: Those arrivals then was, I suppose, for experts like you, expected. It's been circulating around the southern oceans for a few years now, but nevertheless, you must have been concerned.
11: Definitely, it's concerning. So even though it's expected, it's still very bad news. After it's been found in several birds that were basically migratory along the coast of Australia and New Zealand. It subsequently got into greater crested terns in Australia, but also in a swamp harrier in New Zealand. So those are both resident species in those countries, indicating that the virus has spilled over from a migratory bird to a resident bird, which is typically the next step in the spread of the virus in a new area. In Europe, typically we saw in the first years that gulls did become occasionally infected because often they also scavenge, but it didn't spread easily. And this is because gulls are substantially different from ducks, and they have their own low pathogenic avian influenza viruses. And it was only when reassortment took place between a gull-adapted virus, a low pathogenic H13, and this bird flu virus, H5N1, only then did the virus take off. And then it spread right across Europe in black-headed gull colonies, causing massive mortality.
12: Right. So this would be one of those genes that allows the replication in a different host bird. So the outside part of it looks like the H5N1, but the inside part has become adapted to the new species. And that's the process of reassortment that's so concerning.
11: Correct. So here you saw in just one reassortment, the virus changed from occasionally infecting a gull to sweeping across Europe and causing mass mortality with knock-on effects.
12: And so that presumably is the concern in Australia. There are presumably other kinds of circulating bird flu viruses that are not dangerous, but they could mix and then you see something completely different.
11: Yeah, so highly pathogenic H7 occurred several times in Australia, and these high-path viruses come from low-path viruses that are circulating endemically in Australian duck populations. So here, too, reassortments could take place, indeed.
12: What measures can they take to try and control this? I mean, it's sort of out there circulating. Is it possible to do anything?
11: Well, there are a few small measures that can be taken. So it's worthwhile to carry out surveillance as well as possible, both in wild birds and in wild mammals. In very rare species that are highly endangered and often already being managed quite intensively, it might be possible and might be useful to vaccinate birds and mammals against this virus, and it will prevent severe disease in them.
12: I think people are always concerned that this very virulent strain of flu will become somehow adapted to humans. People have died from it, but it's I'm impressed by the fact that it's been knocking at the door for several years but doesn't seem to have become a higher risk for us.
11: Yeah, you're right. So this virus has been around since 1997, and it's infected, as far as we know, about 1,000 people. And the virus has not adapted to efficient human-to-human transmission yet. So that is still possible. So that risk still exists, either through mutation or through reassortment. I think the risk is increasing a little bit every time that the virus expands its range, just because it means that it's able to roll more dice, so that ultimately one virus will appear through mutation or reassortment that is able to transmit among humans.
12: Is there some hope in the future?
11: There's some hope in the future, yeah. In the first year, in continents that are first affected, you see the highest mortality. That has been seen in North America and also in South America. And in subsequent years, the mortality is lower. And it's often the adult birds that have survived that are immune to the virus. And it's the juveniles that are still affected.
12: The other thing I think that must be remembered is this is a virus that did not exist in the wild in the first place. It was effectively a virus that was cooked up in farms in the Far East and then modified and farms in Europe and so on, and has now taken over the whole planet. This is a panzootic, which is probably has lessons of its own.
11: Yeah, it is not a natural event. This is a man-made event that we are seeing from a virus that originally emerged and became pathogenic in the intensive poultry industry. And yeah, it's because that it was able to spill over into wildlife repeatedly because it was not controlled in poultry populations that it spread to wildlife and became endemic in wildlife. And since then, it's been spreading worldwide and now reached the final continental region in its travel around the world.
12: It's quite sobering.
11: It is indeed.
6: We'll have to see how the situation develops. Thies Kuyken is a virologist from Erasmus University in Rotterdam. A reminder, you're listening to Inside Science from the BBC World Service. Tell us what science you think we should be investigating. Our email address is insidescience@bbc.co.uk. If you've not heard about it, you soon will. A dramatic solar eclipse will be sweeping down the Atlantic next Wednesday, starting in the Arctic, brushing Iceland and offshore Ireland before curving around over northern Spain. Enthusiasts long ago booked their flights and accommodation to capture the spectacle. Hopes that I might go for Inside Science were dashed when we saw the last-minute prices. But while eclipses have been vital in the past to astronomers who wanted to explore the outer reaches of the sun, nowadays, researchers can make their own on demand. Most brilliantly right now with the European Space Agency's Flying Formation Prober 3 mission, launched in 2024. Esther Bastida-Bertageth is project engineer.
9: We launched two spacecraft on December 2024. One of them carries an occulting disk of 1.4 meters diameter, so it's quite a big disk. And this spacecraft, which we call the occulter, positions itself right in front of the sun. So with the disk, it occults the very bright face of the sun. And the other spacecraft is flying 150 meters apart, which in space is really a very, very short distance. It's like a football pitch or 1.5 football pitches. And this other spacecraft, which we call the coronagraph spacecraft, carries a coronagraph instrument, which essentially it's an optical instrument that is able to study the very dim atmosphere of the sun, or what we call the solar corona. So we create this artificial solar eclipse to occult the very bright face of the sun and be able to study the corona, which is a very interesting region for us.
12: And the corona is the bit which people who do get to see eclipses, that's the bit that's sort of the hairy stuff that sort of radiates out around the moon during that eclipse. But normally it's invisible because the main part of the sun is so much brighter. Why is the corona important?
9: So the corona is important because this is where a lot of phenomena originate in the sun. So, for example, it's where the coronal mass ejections originate. This is basically plasma that is charged and the sun emits this to space, and also the solar wind, which is also electrically charged particles. And in the end, these particles are thrown to space by the sun and they reach the Earth and they have an impact on us. So, for example, they can cause satellites to have software glitches, they can cause GPS signals on Earth to not be as accurate, or they can cause also power grids to be overwhelmed. So indeed, what is happening in the sun has an impact on us.
12: You talked about the occulting instrument, so that's a bit like the moon. That's a version of the moon that you can control. And then the other thing is the telescope, which is a bit like being down on Earth. And you just have to position them presumably pretty accurately.
9: Yeah, that's exactly right. So the precision that we are able to achieve in what we call formation flying, which is what the spacecraft are doing in the end, is submillimetric, so less than 1 millimeter accuracy. It would be as if I'm on one side of a football pitch and I'm launching a dart to a grain of rice on the other side. So it's a very, very precise formation flying what we're talking about. And it's something that had never been done before. So this is the first time in the world that two spacecraft are able to achieve this kind of accuracy.
12: And give me a sense of how long the total eclipse that you create is. I think the longest total eclipse next week will be from Iceland. Will it be about 2 minutes or so? So first of all, how long can you sustain an eclipse and how often do you manage to do it?
9: So the spacecraft are flying around the Earth and one orbit around Earth is like 19.5 hours. And out of these 19.5, six of them are a 6 hour eclipse. So every orbit we are able to generate one of these eclipses. And since launch in December 2024, we've been able to create somewhere around 63, which accounts to more than 300 hours of sustained eclipse observations, which if we were to wait for natural eclipses to get this amount of hours, we would be waiting for a long time, essentially.
12: So you think this should be quite transformational in terms of understanding this outer part of the sun?
9: Absolutely. And actually, the first scientific paper on the matter was published already a few months ago. And indeed, it's allowing us to know the solar corona better, because in the end, we are accumulating all these observation times. And the corona is such a changing region that if we don't observe it very frequently, and if we don't have these many hours of observations, it's very hard to understand everything, all of the structures that are forming there, and how do they work, and at what speed do they travel.
12: You've made a career of creating artificial eclipses. Have you ever seen a real one?
9: Not myself, actually. The one from next week will be the first one that I see. And I'm super excited for that one because I am from Spain.
12: Particularly for a solar astronomer, I suspect it brings the rest of your subject to life to experience this sort of phenomenon.
9: Indeed. Also for me as an engineer, it's been so many years that we've been developing the Proba 3 technology to be able to create an artificial solar eclipse. So it just amazes me the fact that nature is able to do this by itself, and that the moon is at a distance from the Earth and from the sun, so that it's able to occult the sun perfectly at the right size. So I'm very excited to see that for myself.
6: Esther Bastida-Bertke of the European Space Agency on her way to enjoy a natural eclipse, which I think must be so much better than the artificial variety. Lizzie, have you ever seen a real solar eclipse?
10: No, the last one here was in 1999, and I was around then, but I don't remember seeing it.
6: No, I'm told it's just so spectacular. But I think also, people who can't see the full eclipse, there is actually still something to be enjoyed with the partial eclipse if you're near the path. But please do it safely. Give us some tips.
10: Yeah, so the first thing is to actually make sure you're in a place where you have a line of sight to the sun. And then, yeah, DIY options are actually brilliant. All of them really involve making a kind of like a pinhole type camera. You put a pin through one piece of paper, you hold that kind of over your shoulder with your back to the sun, and then it projects a little inverted image onto another piece of paper that you hold out in front of you. So you're going to kind of see the shrinking crescent as the moon moves in front of the sun. A colander works.
6: I have done that in the past. Yes, and you let the sun go through it, and you look at the shadows, as it were, on a piece of paper or something underneath.
10: That's it. And because there are so many little pinholes, effectively, it's kind of almost like a disco ball effect. You have like lots of these little crescent images appear, just gaps in the trees. Like if you're under a tree canopy, the little tiny holes that the sun makes its way through, you can even use those. So I have got some glasses which do actually allow you. That's the only safe way of looking at the sun. They're not expensive, but you just got to really make sure that they've got the right filters on them. So they need a little CE mark and an international safety standard number. So ISO 12312-2.
6: The risk being that you burn your retina. I mean, this is very serious.
10: And even with a partial eclipse, because the light might be dimmed, so you might feel like you might not know at the time that it's doing you damage. But, you know, actually that can just stop your natural reaction to flinch away when the damage is still happening. So it's really, really important that people don't look directly at the sun.
6: Well, let's hope we can enjoy that somehow. You've also brought one other story for us. Out of all the hundreds you could have chosen, tell me about it.
10: So this was a paper published last week in Nature. There's been a discovery of 400 massive structures, like carved into the land in the Amazon.
6: You mean archaeological structures?
10: Yes, they are. They were done by an ancient civilization. They're sometimes called geoglyphs or earthworks. They are squares here, circles, kind of symbols, figures, and they are hundreds of meters across. And these ones are from about 600 BCE to about 850 CE. And 400 new symbols like this have been found.
6: How?
10: They've been seen using LIDAR. So previously we've seen these symbols kind of in deforested areas, so using aerial photography, satellites. This in this case, the researchers use LIDAR from a plane. So that's a bit like sonar, but using laser pulses. So they send pulses down to the ground. Enough of them make their way through the little holes in the canopy of the trees and bounce back off the ground. And through that, you build up this 3D picture of what the land is like.
6: It hints at something pretty extraordinary.
10: It does. So the researchers said they found about 10 times more than they were expecting to find in this area. But if this area is characteristic, there could be thousands more of these. And that tells us something about the size of this society as well. So if they were, you know, to build and maintain these sites, it would have potentially, the researchers estimate, been a population of somewhere between 1.5 and 3 million people. And that was when a time when the world was maybe 100, 200 million people tops. So it just tells us that there was a really rich, populous community there that we know almost nothing about.
6: Lizzie, thank you very much for joining us. Lizzie Gibney is a writer for Nature magazine. You've been listening to BBC Inside Science with me, Roland Pease, on the BBC World Service.
13: 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Good morning. Traffic alerts this early, yes. 225 headed in at Ritchie. All lanes shut down with a hazmat spill, the accident involving a truck. It's dark. Could be an 18-wheeler. I don't have the details yet, but it's been there for several hours. So if you're traveling in from the Deer Park area, you're going to run into that. So I'll let you know when it's gone.
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13: 30% chance of showers this afternoon, 95 for the high. 30% chance for Saturday, Sunday going into Monday with a 40% chance of 91 for the high. We're at 80 right now. 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Happy Friday, 5 o'clock.
15: Good morning. The Supreme Court rejected President Trump's attempts to restrict which children become U.S. citizens at birth. Trump has a new plan to limit birthright citizenship. How is it different? It's Morning Edition from NPR News.
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15: Trump is under pressure to get out of the war with Iran, which has dragged on much longer than his initial estimates. I'm Layla Faldin.
16: And Amy Martinez. We'll hear from a former Inspector General for Afghanistan Reconstruction about the lessons from that war. Also, federal regulators lifted restrictions on how many TV stations one company can own. And in StoryCorps, how ice cream made one man as popular as Babe Ruth and Ted Williams in his Massachusetts hometown. It's Friday, August 7th. On this day in 2007, Barry Bonds broke Hank Aaron's Major League Baseball career home runs record. News is next.
15: Live from NPR News in Washington, I'm Windsor Johnston. President Trump is declining to say whether Ohio Republican Congressman Max Miller should resign from office.
17: Well, I'm not going to get involved in that. It's a very sad situation. And I know Max very well. But it's very, very sad that a situation like that takes place.
15: Miller's ex-wife has accused him of assaulting her and abusing their two-year-old daughter. Miller denies the allegations and says he will not end his re-election campaign. Several Republicans are urging him to leave Congress and withdraw from the race. Republican Senator Mitch McConnell was discharged from a rehab facility on Thursday and will continue recovering from his home. Sylvia Goodman from Kentucky Public Radio reports McConnell has been on medical leave for nearly 2 months.
18: In a short statement, McConnell says he will continue a, quote, intensive regimen of physical therapy from home on the advice of his doctors. Speculation and conspiracy theories about the 84-year-old senator's health have crowded social media. Public officials, including Democratic Kentucky Governor Andy Beshear, have repeatedly called on him to be more transparent about his fitness to serve. McConnell has not made any public appearances since his June hospitalization and has missed more than 50 Senate roll call votes. He said he was hospitalized after falling and developed a mild case of pneumonia in the hospital. For NPR News, I'm Sylvia Goodman in Louisville, Kentucky.
15: Evacuation orders around Spokane, Washington could remain in effect for weeks as crews battle wildfires across the region. County Sheriff John Knoll says toxic fumes and hazardous materials could keep residents from returning home.
19: And I will set an expectation right now going forward for us to get those burned and immediately affected areas safe for people to come in is going to be weeks.
15: The fires have destroyed more than 850 buildings. The Labor Department will release its jobs report for July this morning. NPR's Scott Horsley reports forecasters expect to see a modest uptick.
20: Earlier this spring, the U.S. job market appeared to be picking up steam, but hiring slowed sharply in June. Economists will be watching today's report to see if that was a temporary downturn or the start of a more troubling trend. The unemployment rate has remained low by historical standards, and layoffs remain relatively rare. Still, many workers are reluctant to quit their jobs and seek better opportunities. That means there are fewer openings for people trying to get a foothold in the job market. A separate report from the Labor Department shows workers' wages rose 3.2% for the 12 months ending in June. That's not enough to keep pace with rising prices, so workers' real purchasing power has been losing ground. Scott Horsley, NPR News, Washington.
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21: Bye from News 88.7 in Houston. I'm Matt Harab. After 42 days, a worker strike at a Texas City chemical plant has ended. The strike began after Ashland Specialty Chemicals proposed a new contract that removed benefits for senior workers, reorganized job positions, and reduced sick leave benefits. Lewis Crawford is a lead negotiator for the Texas City Metal Trades Council, which represents the workers. He says the company ended up offering more leave time and safety precautions than in the original contract.
22: We feel like the end of the day, it was best we could do, and we'll tackle again in 3 years.
21: In a statement, Ashland Specialty Chemicals says it is pleased to have reached a contract with the workers. Parts of Texas is now in stage one drought condition. The city of Canyon, south of Amarillo, is the latest among Texas panhandle cities to increase drought levels in what experts worry will be a dry and dangerous month for the region. KTTZ's Brad Burt reports.
23: City officials are asking Canyon residents to limit, quote, non-essential water usage, like washing cars and filling pools. Many panhandle communities have seen increased drought concerns from local government officials. Earlier this week, the town of Farwell entered stage three severe drought conditions following increases in water demand. Despite scattered thunderstorms over the summer, much of the panhandle remains in extreme or exceptional drought, according to the U.S. Drought Monitor. The dry conditions have already pushed additional resources from the state for firefighters in the wildfire-prone region. Between Wednesday and Thursday, area firefighters quickly contained a fire that burned about 400 acres west of Amarillo. I'm Brad Burt in Lubbock.
21: Longtime Republican Fort Bend County Judge Robert Hebert has died at the age of 84 following a brief illness. Hebert served for 15 years starting in 2003. He led the county through Hurricane Harvey in 2017 until losing to then-Democrat K.P. George the following year. The late judge is survived by his wife and two daughters. During tax-free weekend tonight through Sunday night, Texans can save money when purchasing clothing, footwear, and school supplies. Harris County Commissioner Rodney Ellis says teachers will be able to save as well.
24: No teacher should have to choose between their own paycheck and a student being successful.
25: Right.
24: This weekend takes a little of that weight off of them.
21: The tax-free exemption applies to backpacks and certain school supplies priced under $100. In sports, the Astros are back on the field tonight after a day off yesterday. Houston will take on the San Diego Padres in what will be the first of a three-game series. The Astros are currently a game and a half in front of the Texas Rangers for first place in the division as we come down the stretch of the Major League Baseball regular season here. Still about a month and a half remaining before the postseason begins. Again, Houston would make it if the season ended today. We're also inching closer to the start of the preseason in the National Football League. The Texans' first game against the Los Angeles Chargers is next Thursday. For more news, make sure to head to our website. That's HoustonPublicMedia.org. I'm Matt Harab, News 88.7.
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15: It's Morning Edition from NPR News. I'm Leila Fadel in Washington, D.C.
16: And I'm A. Martinez in Culver City, California. President Trump is once again trying to put restrictions on who is automatically guaranteed citizenship after being born in the U.S.
15: Less than 2 months ago, the Supreme Court rejected Trump's previous attempt. It ruled the Constitution guarantees, it reaffirmed this actually, the Constitution guarantees automatic birthright citizenship to virtually all children born in the U.S. Trump's focus now is more narrow than last time.
16: NPR's Juliana Kim is covering the two executive orders President Trump signed on Thursday. Juliana, what did they say?
0: The first order looks to restrict who's eligible for birthright citizenship. That includes babies born to members of foreign terrorist groups or employees of foreign governments, such as embassy or consulate staff who are foreign nationals. The second order says the administration will work to deny visas to people who it thinks are coming to the U.S. to engage in birth tourism. This is an issue that Trump has raised for years. The term refers to when pregnant foreigners visit the U.S. in order to give birth so that their newborn can obtain American citizenship. Senior White House advisor Stephen Miller was at the Oval Office when the executive orders were announced, and he called the crackdown on birth tourism one of the most important actions that Trump has taken when it comes to immigration.
1: Because it ends what has been one of the gravest and most egregious abuses of the American system, and it keeps American citizenship sacred.
2: Juliana, you've reported on birth tourism. Tell us how big of an issue is this?
0: You know, over the years, there have been some crackdowns on covert lucrative businesses, kind of coaching travelers on how to conceal their pregnancies from immigration authorities. But, you know, set these scandals aside, the actual scale of birth tourism is unclear on how to conceal their pregnancies from immigration authorities. But, you know, set these scandals aside, the actual scale of birth tourism

0: proportion.
1: How likely is it the executive order restricting birthright citizenship takes effect?
0: Trump tried to restrict birthright citizenship last year through an executive order. That one targeted babies born to parents in the U.S. illegally or on temporary visas. The order was quickly challenged in the courts, and this June, the nation's highest court struck it down, reaffirming that birthright citizenship is guaranteed by the 14th Amendment. And it's why some legal experts expect Thursday's executive order to also face legal challenges. I asked David Beard about this. He's an immigration policy analyst with the Cato Institute, a libertarian think tank.
2: This is a situation where you would hope that the Supreme Court would step in very quickly to enforce its prior decision.
0: I'll add the White House did not immediately respond to a request for comment about this.
1: All right, that's NPR's Juliana Kim. Thank you very much.
0: Thank you.
3: For more about the legal protections for birthright citizenship and what these executive orders actually do, we've called up Kim Whaley. She's a constitutional scholar and professor of law at the University of Baltimore. Kim, welcome back to the program.
4: Great to be with you.
3: I want to start by playing you something White House Deputy Chief of Staff Stephen Miller said in the Oval Office yesterday after President Trump signed the orders.
5: The 14th Amendment was passed exclusively in the aftermath of the Civil War so to ensure that the children of slaves would be citizens. It had no other meaning and purpose outside of that. And that's been clear, obviously, since the day that it was passed.
3: Kim, is that true?
4: Well, this is an argument that was raised by the Solicitor General John Sauer in detail before the Supreme Court, and it was rejected. So Stephen Miller's not a Supreme Court justice. This is an argument that is should have been put to rest after the Supreme Court's decision in Trump versus Barbara.
3: Now, the Supreme Court, as you mentioned, ruled on birthright citizenship in June, reaffirming this is a right guaranteed by the Constitution. These executive orders, do they violate that court ruling?
4: On their face, yes, they do. This is a challenge to the authority of the Supreme Court, frankly. The court said, listen, this is about if you're born on U.S. soil. And it was affirmed in 1898 by the Supreme Court. The 14th Amendment says, and subject to the jurisdiction thereof, meaning that if you are subject to the jurisdiction of, a foreign country because you're an ambassador and you have diplomatic immunity, for example, that doesn't fall within the plain language of the 14th Amendment. But saying now that, well, if you're born here pursuant to one of these birth tourism concepts, then that's an exception. That falls clearly outside the scope of what the Supreme Court in a 5-4 decision ruled this term.
3: As you point out, there are narrow exemptions for birthright citizenship, being born to a foreign diplomat. Does the president have the power to expand them, as he seems to be claiming he's doing with these executive orders?
4: That's a clear no as well. The court made clear there's no power by a president in an executive order to amend the Constitution. Justice Kavanaugh, in a concurring opinion, suggested that Congress might be able to make more exceptions, but he didn't get a majority. So that's not even the law. This is a case that really, frankly, I don't think should have gone to the Supreme Court to begin with. The justices in the majority claim to be textualists. The Constitution says all people, all means all. It's not a hard case. And Donald Trump is again trying to outmaneuver the Constitution and established Supreme Court precedent. And it's a challenge for this court that they've created a situation where he thinks it's okay to just, tinker with the rule of law.
3: Well, will there be an impact from these executive actions?
4: You know, there's already a regulation in place since 2020 that allows customs officials to basically deny visa entry for people on the suspicion that someone's here just to have a baby. That creates what's called a rebuttable presumption that then puts the obligation on the person to prove they're here for some other reason. So functionally, it's hard to see how this does anything other than create kind of a propaganda message and get people talking about whether it's legal. It's clearly not legal. And of course, the issuance of birth certificates isn't something the federal government does. That's done on a state by state basis.
3: So in your view, this is just about messaging rather than actual impact?
4: You know, Donald Trump's really good at moving the goalposts. You know, this isn't one of those areas where it's even gray or

0: or unclear. He's done this with the law. He finds these parts of the law that haven't really been exhausted, and then he redefines them. This is something that's really established and clear. It's been established since the 14th Amendment, again, in Wong Kim Mark, 1898. And now our modern Supreme Court, a Trump-friendly court, has rejected his arguments. And so we all have to be careful about giving him any legitimacy around this. This is clearly unconstitutional. And I expect lower courts to, immediately, if given the opportunity, with a plaintiff withstanding, immediately to declare them unconstitutional.
1: So if these executive orders, as you say, are unconstitutional, what will be the grounds for challenging them if they go to court?
0: You just walk into court and say it violates, the 14th Amendment as interpreted by the Supreme Court now multiple times. The Constitution's the boss of everyone, including the President of the United States. This president challenges that, and unfortunately, too many people on the court have entertained that proposition, and it needs to be put to rest. He is not a king. He is subject to the rule of law, like everyone else in the nation.
1: That's Kim Whaley, professor of law at the University of Baltimore. Thank you, Kim.
0: Great to be with you.
2: The U.S. military is reorganizing its forces in the Western Hemisphere. They've ended Operation Southern Spear, which was responsible for strikes on alleged drug boats, and folded it into a new joint task force. Here's NPR's Eder Peralta.
3: The latest move came this week when U.S. Southern Command announced the Joint Task Force Western Hemisphere. A video introducing the news showed troops rappelling from helicopters and patrolling a jungle. Southcom Commander General Francis L. Donovan says the task force will put, quote, total systemic friction on drug networks.
4: We will apply total systemic friction, put pressure on the networks.
3: In practice, this means a unified command for many of the military's different divisions, an easier coordination with partner militaries. Last year in December, the U.S. Army did something similar, collapsing several headquarters into the Western Hemisphere Command, led by a four-star general. Explaining the shift, Major Joshua Delaney said it was in response to an environment that has reached a, quote, complexity and urgency not seen since the Cold War. You have China building strategic infrastructure from Peru to Argentina, he said, and you have Russian presence in Nicaragua and Cuba. Of course, these moves also come as the United States has stepped up military action in the region. Strikes against alleged drug boats have left more than 200 people dead since they started in September. And in January, U.S. forces swooped into Venezuela to depose President Nicolas Maduro. Both actions raised questions about their legality. Mark Kansian, a retired Marine colonel who now works at the Center for Strategic and International Studies, says these moves show the military is aligning with the Trump administration, which has said that the Americas are a priority. But, he says,
5: I was alive during the Cuban Missile Crisis. And this is nothing like the Cuban Missile Crisis. So, we're not even close to that level of threat.
3: At the time, the Soviets had placed nuclear missiles in Cuba, which itself had built a formidable military. Today, argues Kansian, the U.S. is in full control of the Americas.
5: There is no military competitor in the hemisphere.
3: He sees all of these moves as organizational, not as a presage toward some urgent military action in Cuba or Nicaragua or any other country in the Americas. Eder Peralta, NPR News, Mexico City.
6: 519, it's morning edition on News 88.7. Good morning. Still working this wreck with the 18-wheeler. Looks like could be jackknife, maybe hazmat spill, 225 headed in. Richie, they are forcing you off onto that service road, so delays coming in from that east side. See what's going on in the skies. ABC 13 meteorologist Kevin Roth is with us.
7: We've seen an increase in moisture in southeast Texas, and that means the humidity is climbing. It also means rain chances are returning. We saw some downpours yesterday. I've got a 30% chance of some showers and storms today, highs in the mid-90s. And we're going to increase those rain chances just a bit this weekend, 40% on Saturday and Sunday. I'm up to a 60% chance of storms by Monday. I'm ABC 13 meteorologist Kevin Roth for News 88.7.
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6: 90% humidity right now. You can feel it for sure. 80 degrees. Local headlines, 10 minutes, 521. I'm Jared Carroll. 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
2: It's Morning Edition from NPR News. I'm A. Martinez.
1: And I'm Leila Fadel. Major local TV companies say they have to get bigger to compete in an age of endless digital competition. Now, the Federal Communications Commission agrees. On Thursday, the agency scrapped limits on how much of the country any one company can reach through the local TV stations it owns. That gives the head of the FCC a lot of discretion at a time critics say he's acting as a partisan in support of President Trump. NPR's David Folkenflik reports.
13: Several decades ago, Congress passed a law restricting any owner of local TV stations from reaching more than 39% of Americans through those stations. The idea was to make sure no corporate owner could dominate the news or entertainment choices that determined what you saw on your local TV station and what news got delivered. Perry Suk is the chairman of Nexstar, which owns more TV stations in the U.S. than any other company. He told investors he was pretty happy about yesterday's turn of events.
14: I would say first, as it relates to the elimination of the cap, which I believe that vote has occurred while we were speaking this morning. So I think it will remove a certain level of uncertainty in future M&A.
13: M&A meaning mergers and acquisitions. Nexstar is in federal court right now defending itself in a lawsuit filed by a bunch of states over its deal to buy a big rival. The deal would allow it to reach 80% of the country. FCC Chairman Brendan Carr indicated yesterday he thinks that's fine.
15: Increased scale could enable broadcasters to attract the capital and advertising revenue needed to sustain and produce trusted, community-focused news and programming.
13: Carr pointed to the decline of local newspapers with huge job losses and even closures, but he also made the case that he wanted to strengthen local TV companies against major national networks.
15: If we move into a world, and I think some broadcasters are, where they're just becoming nothing more than undifferentiated pass-throughs for national programming produced in Hollywood and New York, I think that's only accelerating the decline and sort of increasing some of the secular headwinds that they're facing.
13: At Trump's urging, Carr has initiated investigations of nearly every major broadcast network in the country. And Carr's critics argue he's building up local TV giants as a bludgeon against them. Ana Gomez acknowledges the financial pressures facing all broadcast television, including local TV. But she says removing limits on ownership is the wrong remedy. And it's being done, she says, for the wrong reasons.
16: Eliminating the cap does not free local broadcasters from that strain. It just changes who is doing the squeezing.
13: Gomez is the lone Democratic commissioner on the FCC. She was outvoted 2-1 yesterday. Gomez says the change means that a small number of huge local TV companies will dictate what airs.
16: The commission's rationale for its action today is that it balances or it wants to balance the power between local broadcasters and networks. In doing so, it is putting its thumb on the scale in favor of content that this administration likes and against content that it dislikes.
13: Trump has sharply criticized ABC. Carr launched an investigation into the network and its parent, Disney. And last fall, Carr called for late-night host Jimmy Kimmel to be pulled from the air. Within hours, Nexstar, which owns a bunch of ABC affiliates, did the same. Disney suspended Kimmel and then put him back on after a backlash from viewers. Gomez argues the FCC's decision yesterday harms true local voices by giving more power to those big companies.
16: Your local newsroom used to decide what you got to watch. Now that decision increasingly runs through whether it pleases the White House, and without a consumer protection measure like the national ownership cap in place, it will only get worse.
13: One more wrinkle, Congress established that limit. Carr says the FCC has the authority to end it. Pretty much everyone expects that question to be decided in court. David Folkenflik, NPR News.
2: Time now for StoryCorps. For decades, on hot days in Peabody, Massachusetts, you can hear the siren call of Alan Gann's ice cream truck playing Yankee Doodle Dandy. Alan served ice cream for generations. And he actually holds the world record for the longest career as an ice cream distributor. He came to StoryCorps with his wife, Rosalind, to talk about how he got started on his father's ice cream truck more than 70 years ago.
17: I started riding with him when I was 10 years old. And those days, ice cream was a nickel and a dime. And the ice cream trucks were just pickup trucks. And they had chests built on the back, kept cold by dry ice. My father became known as the Jolly Man, and I was Jolly Junior. I got my license 3 days after I was 16. My father, he says, here, go on out, son. And I went out for business.
18: I remember hearing the truck come, getting all excited.
17: You used to come over to the ice cream truck with friends. They'd all buy ice cream. I would kibitz for a few minutes, and then I'd have to move on. I had to be out selling ice cream because you have to make hay while the sun shines. But it was in the cards for us to end up together.
18: Well, you were really, really cute with hair.
17: Well, thank you. You were 19 when we got married, remember?
18: Yeah.
17: And I was 23, and I wanted to get my own truck.
18: Remember, I said, you know what? Why don't you give me a lesson? Maybe I can help out here. And I did for a lot of years.
17: You made me what I am today, you know. Broke. After 71 years of selling ice cream, they know I'm coming. Like Pavlov's theory, you ring the bell, they expect me. One day I was out selling ice cream and somebody come running up, stopped me with a couple of little kids. And he was pointing to all the pictures on the ice cream truck. And he said, I used to get these screwballs off the Jolly Man. I says, see that picture over there? He looked up and he saw a picture of my father in the truck. So it's history. And here I am.
18: Ice cream is the great American pastime. It certainly made a big difference in our life.
17: Yeah, you're right. And I don't want to sound big-headed, but ice cream has given me a name like a Ted Williams or a Babe Ruth or a Larry Bird. I have the same recognition here in Peabody. I can't go anywhere without being recognized. I'm known. I don't know what else to tell you, but it's been a great ride. And the scoop is, I love the business.
2: That was Alan Gans, now in his 80s and retired from the ice cream business, with his wife, Rosalind Gans, in Peabody, Massachusetts. This conversation is archived at the Library of Congress.
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6: 529, it's News 88.7. Good morning. 225 traveling in Ritchie. They've had that freeway shut down for several hours involving an accident in an 18-wheeler, jackknifed, hazmat spill. Looks like they've opened at least one lane on the main lanes now. A lot of you have been going on to that service road, and they may be out there still for some time. I'll let you know when that's gone.
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19: A lot can happen in a week. Some of it good, some of it bad, some of it downright ugly. When faced with intriguing developments in the news, we turn to a non-expert panel to contemplate the good, the bad, and the ugly of it all. 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
6: That's at 9 this morning, mid-90s for the high, 30% chance of more showers in the afternoon like we had around here yesterday. We're at 80 right now. Local headlines right after NPR News, right now, 5:30. 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
20: Live from NPR News in Washington, I'm Dave Mattingly. 5 weeks after being struck down by the U.S. Supreme Court, President Trump says he's signing two executive actions on immigration. One seeks to limit the number of people eligible for U.S. citizenship. The other focuses on stopping people from coming to the U.S. to give birth. The order is narrower than the one struck down by the High Court at the end of June. A federal judge in Boston is scheduled to hear arguments today on a request to block a key section of Trump's executive order limiting voting by mail in the upcoming November elections. NPR's Hansi Lo Wang says the president's order is also under review at the Supreme Court.
21: So far, President Trump's order has not directly affected mail-in voting. It calls for the U.S. Postal Service to get lists of eligible voters from states and deliver mail-in ballots only to people on those lists. USPS is financial supporter of NPR. A federal judge in Boston found Trump's directives overstep a president's authority under the Constitution. Trump has asked the Supreme Court to pause that ruling, arguing the administration is likely to win this stage of the legal fight because the 23 mainly Democratic-led states plus Washington, D.C. that challenged Trump's order sued too early before the order was fully carried out. Meanwhile, the same judge in Boston is considering a request from voting rights groups to block USPS from moving ahead with Trump's order in the states that didn't sue. Hansi Lo Wang, NPR News.
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22: Live from News 88.7 in Houston, I'm Matt Harab. Officials are still looking into what caused a massive fire at a seafood warehouse in Galveston Wednesday night. The Texas Gulf Seafood Warehouse supplies seafood to restaurants and grocery stores. Crystal Trong has worked at the warehouse for almost 30 years. She cried as she watched it burn through the night and says working there is her livelihood, and she watched it disappear within minutes.
23: When I drove down, I see the flame, and it's so bad. I fall down, and I say, oh, my God, everything is gone now.
22: Texas Restaurant Association officials say they aren't yet sure what the impacts of the fire will mean for restaurants that rely on the warehouse for seafood. A passenger had to be removed from a Frontier airline flight at George Bush Intercontinental Airport last night. Police say the passenger was detained after making a bomb threat while on board. Authorities did not find anything suspicious, but the threat was made verbally while on the plane. The incident occurred just as the plane was about to push back and eventually depart. Per protocol, everyone on that plane had to get off as a precaution. Those passengers ended up taking a later flight. An appeals court has rejected the state attorney general's attempt to stop the State Fair of Texas from banning guns. KERA's Toluwani Osibemowo reports it's just the latest blow to Ken Paxton's lawsuit.
24: Paxton argues the city of Dallas is effectively acting through the state fair to ban guns, which he says is illegal for local governments to do. Dallas and the fair say the city had nothing to do with the gun ban, and the fair is allowed to ban guns from fairgrounds as a private nonprofit. The 15th Court of Appeals sided with Dallas and the fair for the second time in this case. The Texas Supreme Court rejected Paxton's emergency attempt to block the fair's gun ban in 2024, and a Dallas County District judge sided with Dallas and the fair and dismissed the suit last year. I'm Toluwani Osibemowo in Dallas.
22: And the Houston Texans have reached a contractual agreement with linebacker Henry Toatoa. He signed a 2-year extension with the team worth $16 million. The 25-year-old was entering the final year of his rookie contract, but now is under contract through the end of the 2028 season. So a great moment for Toatoa. He was drafted in the 5th round out of Alabama back in 2024. I'm Matt Harab, News 88.7.
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1: It's Morning Edition from NPR News. I'm Leila Fadel in Washington, D.C.
2: And I'm Amy Martinez in Culver City, California. President Trump has repeatedly said that no one will be allowed to control the Strait of Hormuz, which would suggest he will not go along with a plan that keeps American and Israeli vessels out of it.
1: That is how Iran is describing the contours of an agreement it is negotiating directly with Oman. The proposal, which is still under discussion, would also involve a fee for the ships that are allowed to pass through. That's another red line for the White House.
2: NPR White House correspondent Franco Ordonez joins us now to discuss the latest talks. Franco, the president has said many times before that a deal was close, but in particular this week that a deal was really close. So what happened?
0: Yeah, it's just clear that what President Trump is saying publicly about progress is either not matching the reality of what is being discussed or at least not being understood by the Iranians. I mean, this idea of who controls the Strait of Hormuz is the same problem that led to the breakdown of the Memorandum of Understanding signed back in June. And I was talking with Justin Long, Director of Defense and Foreign Policy at the Cato Institute, a libertarian nonpartisan think tank. And he pointed to the breakdown over one single paragraph, paragraph 5, and that's still being the issue today.
3: It's a bit like the unstoppable force that meets the immovable object. I mean, neither country's public position, at least, has changed significantly, and that was what caused the Memorandum of Understanding to implode in the first place.
0: I mean, paragraph 5 said that, quote, Iran will make arrangements and use its best efforts to facilitate traffic. Now, Iran interpreted that as they would be in charge of the waterway. But the U.S. interpreted it differently as that things would go back to the status quo. But today, based on their competing statements, it just seems that little has changed.
2: Yeah, so why does this keep happening?
0: Well, I mean, the president is under a great deal of pressure to get out of this war, to reopen the strait, to get a handle on energy prices, gas prices. I mean, the president really wants to get the economy going again before the midterms, which are only a few months away. But he's also clearly looking down the road to what will be written about him in history books.
2: Now, that's like citing former President Herbert Hoover when he signed the Memorandum of Understanding in June.
0: Yeah, exactly. I mean, he mentioned that time Hoover a few times when signing the MOU, really out of concern for the economy. He mentioned not wanting to be compared to Hoover, who's, you know, known for not doing enough to stop the Great Depression. I mean, Trump's thrown so much military power at the Iranians to try to get them to comply with his demands, but they're just not caving. And instead, the Iranians, are making so many demands of their own, especially about controlling the strait, hence this stalemate. And that is leading to concerns from observers like Long, who worry that ultimately to get out of this war, the U.S. is going to have to accept something that is worse than the status quo, which was the Strait of Hormuz free of movement.
2: Yeah, that's not the only thing that the president has been defensive about. What do you make of Trump's pushback on reporting that the army is running low on munitions?
0: I spoke about this with Long as well, and he said that the president is basically trying to deny the math. Long said there's no question that the U.S. has gone through a huge proportion of its Patriot missile interceptors and other munitions over 5 months of war.
2: That's White House correspondent Franco Ordonez. Franco, thanks a lot.
0: Thanks, A.
1: Are there comparisons to be drawn between the U.S.'s war with Iran and its war in Afghanistan? To answer that, I'm joined by John Sopko. He was appointed Special Inspector General for Afghanistan Reconstruction in 2012. He served 12 years in that role under President Obama, Trump, and Biden. Good morning, John, and welcome to the program.
4: Good morning, and it's a pleasure to be here.
1: Is the U.S. at risk of being stuck in another quagmire in Iran, like we saw in Afghanistan, the forever wars this administration said it would never be a part of?
4: Well, I think, you know, the old statement of it looks like a duck, sounds like a duck, and walks like a duck, it's a duck. And we're starting to look like a dead duck. We're stuck in we were stuck in Afghanistan. It started with great success. But then later just, we just kept pouring the money in, and we never really got out for 20 years. So I could see this going on a long time. War, not a war, success, not success. I mean, I don't know how many times we've heard from the president successful, and the next thing we know, we're bombing somebody or being bombed.
1: What are the biggest differences you see between the war in Afghanistan and the war with Iran that began in February? I mean, obviously, Afghanistan was 20 years. We're 5 months in at this point.
4: The biggest difference, I think, is we kind of knew in the beginning, and the American people were behind us getting into Afghanistan. And although the purpose of being there changed dramatically over time from, you know, catching the terrorists who were behind 9/11 to then creating a little Norway democracy out of the place. But here, I don't think anybody really knew, and it was never expressed to the American people or Congress as to why we're in and what's the end goal. That's a big difference, I think.
1: You were a special inspector general during the war in Afghanistan, and that's a role of oversight for accountability purposes. Is there the same kind of oversight in the war with Iran that you saw in Afghanistan that you were part of?
4: Oh, that's the biggest difference. The IG Act of 1978 that created all the special inspectors general were creating people who were independent. They could speak truth to power. Well, Trump fired 16 of us on its first day in office and basically gutted the entire IG community. And if you talk to anybody in the IG community now, they're running scared. Because their bosses have been fired and other people have been fired and demoted. So you don't have an independent oversight like we did back then. And the other thing, and it's really important, is not just that Trump gutted the IG Act, is that the Congress has disappeared in doing really effective bipartisan, not partisan, oversight. And I don't know where Congress is. I mean, it's, you know, there's been a joke about a do-nothing Congress for years. But it's just amazing that, you know, the Senate appropriators, the House appropriators, particularly the chairman, I don't think they know what's going on because they're not being told and they're not really asking the right questions. And they're not pushing the administration to answer those questions.
1: And really quickly, what does that mean for the American public? If inspectors general have been fired, if there is no oversight from Congress around this war?
4: What it means is we very well could lose this war because no one's asking the tough questions, because no one has the guts to ask the tough questions, whether they're the chairman of the Senate and House Appropriations Committees or the inspectors general of these various agencies.
1: John Sopko served for 12 years as Special Inspector General for Afghanistan Reconstruction. Thank you for your time and your insights.
4: Pleasure. It was a pleasure.
6: 542, it's News 88.7. Good morning. They've opened a lane on 225 inbound Ritchie as they're trying to clean up the jackknifed 18-wheeler. It's been there for several hours, backed up almost to the belt. So coming in from Deer Park, you're going to run into that.
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6: Tomorrow morning at 7:95 for the high temp, 30% chance of some showers today. Similar conditions for Saturday, Sunday going into Monday. And we're going to be in the low 90s as more clouds continue to roll in. 80 degrees right now. 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
8: Good morning. I'm Hugh Morgan at the BBC. Police in Thailand say a student has killed seven people in a northern Bangkok suburb, including teachers at his school and, earlier, two of his grandparents. Police said he'd fired 26 rounds from a handgun. The BBC's Jonathan Head is there.
10: We've spoken to one student who did see the gunman going from classroom to classroom, and then it seems that he was targeting teachers. Four of the people killed here, apart from himself, were all teachers. That, you know, the shooting was going on for probably about an hour before the perpetrator appears to have turned the gun on himself.
8: Officials in Sri Lanka say at least three inmates have died following unrest in two prisons, the latest in growing trouble in the country's prisons. Here's Ambarasan Ethirajan.
11: Two inmates were killed in clashes with guards after a group attempted a breakout of Kuruvitta prison near the Sri Lankan town of Ratnapura. In a prison in the capital, Colombo, unrest broke out after guards found drugs inside the compound. One prisoner was killed and 11 others were injured in the clashes.
8: And an Australian aviation crew has carried out a daring mission to rescue a US expedition member from the McMurdo Research Facility in Antarctica. Louise Robertson was the mission's co-pilot.
13: It's winter down there, so it's complete darkness. We had some what's called nautical twilight, which is a very minimal amount of light. And also the extreme cold temperatures were right on the verge of the limitation of the aircraft.
8: I'm Hugh Morgan at the BBC in London.
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15: Today we learn why we shouldn't bring colds to Newcastle. The University of Houston's College of Engineering presents this series about the machines that make our civilization run and the people whose ingenuity created them. History does offer some reports of the ancient burning coal, but when Marco Polo went to China in the late 13th century, he was still surprised to see black stones being burned there. He would have been equally surprised if he'd gone to England, for the English were already using coal for smithing, brewing, dyeing, and smelting. The English had even begun exporting it to France. European millwrights had been building water wheels of wood for three centuries by then, and they were now beginning to build the new windmills as well. Iron smelting was an even worse destroyer of forests. To melt 1 pound of iron took about 8 cubic feet of wood, which first had been made into charcoal. Wood became too precious to keep burning as a fuel. In 1205, an Italian settlement created a reforestation plan in which each citizen had to plant 10 trees a year. Such measures were not enough. By 1230, the English had to start importing Scandinavian timber. But they also learned to replace wood fuel with surface coal, also called sea coal. That's because the largest outcroppings of the stuff were to be found near the English coast. The reason we don't bring coals to Newcastle is that sea coal deposits surrounding that city were mined in open cuts 30 feet deep. Newcastle was soon girdled by a dangerous maze of water-filled trenches. Sea coal was filthy stuff, loaded with bitumen and sulfur. It created environmental problems from the start. As early as 1257, fumes from the city below drove Eleanor, Queen of England, out of Nottingham Castle. But the medieval population explosion drove people to use this foul fossil fuel anyway. An anonymous 14th century balladeer vented his anger at its use. "Swart smutted smiths smattered with smoke drive me to death with din of their dints. The crooked caitiffs crying after coal, coal, and blowing their bellows that all their brain bursteth." For a century or so, medieval environmentalists fought with medieval industrialists over the use of coal. Then famine and plague ended their argument until the middle of the 15th century. As Europe began to repopulate after the plague, people returned to coal, using the new techniques of metal mining. With more people smelting metals, wood shortages reappeared. So people followed coal seams down into the earth, mining it the way they mined metal. They found their way down to clean, hard coals that we use today. Just over 2 centuries ago, we learned to make coke from those coals and to use it in place of charcoal for smelting steel. For 600 years, coal, wood, and metal swirled about one another. As energy needs keep changing, coal, which Emerson once called a portable climate, could well emerge to play some new role in the ongoing balance of human cold and warmth. I'm John Leinhardt at the University of Houston, where we're interested in the way inventive minds work.
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6: Approaching 5:50, this is News 88.7. Good morning. Jackknifed 18-wheeler cleanup continues with a hazmat spill inbound 225 at Ritchie. They opened some lanes, though. The freeway had been shut down for several hours. Looks like maybe one or two lanes getting by now. So it may be there a little bit longer, but I'll let you know.
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17: 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With British actor Samantha Morton, Circe in the Odyssey, Oscar-winning US actor Helen Hunt, French-Senegalese director Alan Gomez, Nigerian-British comedian Ayoade Bamboye, the Norwegian composer Ole Yello, and my chat with US comedy star Jay Jordan. 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
6: Check it out at 9 a.m. Coming up on Marketplace, women's professional baseball is here. See what's going on with that. 30% chance of some afternoon showers, 95 for the high. Saturday looks similar, and then low 90s. Sunday, Monday, going into Tuesday's rain chances increase. Winds are calm, 80 right now. 551, I'm Jared Carroll, News 88.7.
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24: From Marketplace in New York, I'm Kimberly Adams. A New Mexico court has ordered Meta to pay more than $500 million to mitigate harm to young people from its platforms. Meta is the parent company of Instagram and Facebook. The order was issued late yesterday. Marketplace's Nancy Marshall-Genzer joins me now with more on this. Good morning, Nancy.
25: Good morning.
24: Tell me about this case. What was Meta accused of?
25: Well, the ruling came in the second phase of this trial. The first part was before a jury, which looked into whether Meta misled its users about the dangers of its platforms, especially for kids. And Meta was fined $375 million in that first phase. And the second part looked at whether Meta's platforms are a public nuisance. The judge ruled they were and levied a second fine of $567 million. Meta also has to turn off push notifications for users under age 18 at certain times, and accounts for teens in New Mexico have to be automatically set to private.
24: And what does Meta have to say about all this?
25: It issued a statement saying it disagrees with the ruling and will appeal. Meta also says it works hard to keep people safe on its platforms, adding that, quote, we remain confident in our record of protecting teens online and will continue to defend ourselves against claims that misrepresent the facts.
24: And this isn't the only lawsuit that Meta's facing. Other states are suing as well.
25: Yeah, there will be a trial later this month in Oakland, California, and that is part of a multi-state lawsuit. More than two dozen states have accused Meta of contributing to a mental health crisis for teens because of addictive features on Instagram and Facebook.
2: Thanks, Nancy.
25: You're welcome.
2: Let's do the numbers. The FTSE in London is up 0.6%. Dow, S&P, and NASDAQ futures are up in the 0.1% to 0.5% range, with the Dow future up 42 points. The 10-year Treasury yield is down at 4.66%.
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2: The first female American Professional Baseball League in over 70 years kicked off its inaugural season last weekend. The Women's Pro Baseball League, or WPBL, has four teams, for now, from Boston, New York, Los Angeles, and San Francisco. Some of you may remember the story of the last women's league from A League of Their Own, which depicted the All-American Girls Professional Baseball League of the 1940s and 50s. Ahead of today's San Francisco Firebells-Los Angeles Queens matchup, we're joined now by WPBL co-founder and CEO Keith Stein about what it takes to launch a startup league. Good morning, Keith.
20: Good morning. How are you doing?
2: I'm good. So what about this moment right now, either from a business or market perspective, made it a good time to start this league up now?
20: I think it's mind-boggling that we're only starting a league like this in 2026. We're talking about America's pastime, America's oldest sport. When we had our tryouts last August in Washington, D.C., at the home of the Nationals, Washington Nationals, we had over 600 women who came out at their own expense from 10 different countries. We're privileged to have this opportunity now. About 100 years ago, it was thought that women were not strong enough or athletic enough to play this game. Absolutely no basis for that thinking. So we think this league is really important on so many different levels. But one of the things it's going to do, we think, is it's going to be a catalyst for the creation of a true baseball ecosystem for women to play baseball in this country.
2: In this first year, you have four teams: Boston, New York, Los Angeles, and San Francisco. They're going to be playing all of their games this season in Springfield, Illinois. Why did you all choose this kind of model instead of one where the games are played in different cities?
20: We structure our league as a single entity ownership model, as opposed to having individual franchises owned by third parties. And specifically, we wanted to play at one site, a neutral site. There are so many benefits to having all the players in one place, one venue. It creates efficiencies. It also reduces wear and tear in this first season for the athletes. You know, travel is really hard. And from a business perspective, it's really expensive too. So we thought this was the strategic move. And we chose Springfield because that part of the country is really the cradle of women's baseball. It's where it all started. And of course, not too far away from us in Illinois, you have Rockford, which was the home of the Peaches and all of the teams in the original league. So this was something we really studied long and hard, and we think we came up with the best possible plan.
2: There's been a lot said about how expensive it is to go see professional sports these days, especially coming out of the World Cup. But with your league, the most expensive tickets are just $52. How did you decide on a pricing strategy?
20: We want as many fans to have access to our league and our games as possible. We also believe philosophically, you know, it's not always easy for people to afford to go see professional sports. We're proud that they can buy a ticket to our game for $20. So we really focused on affordability and at the same time, our own economics.
2: What's the long-term vision here? Teams eventually playing in home cities, more expansion?
20: We will be playing in our home cities, I'm pretty sure, next season. So we will be in LA, San Francisco, New York, and Boston in 2027. And we will likely have at least two more expansion teams. So we will be likely a six-team league next year. As possible, it could be eight. But again, we're all about building the right foundation.
2: Keith Stein is the co-founder and CEO of the Women's Pro Baseball League and co-owner and CEO of the Toronto Maple Leafs of the Canadian Baseball League. Keith, thank you.
20: Thank you so much. Have a great day.
2: Our executive producer is Nancy Fargali. Our digital team includes Antoinette Brock, Emily McCune, and Dylan Mietinen. Our engineers are Brian Allison, Sam Keenan, and David Schreck. And in New York, I'm Kimberly Adams with the Marketplace Morning Report. 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
6: 5:59, this is News 88.7. Good morning. Several hours into this wreck with the 18-wheeler, hazmat spill, a little bit of a jackknife, and the trailer buckled as well. So that's why they've got the crane to pull it up so it doesn't just fall apart. It's still blocking off a lane or two inbound 225 at Ritchie. It's moving better now, but they had it shut down. Unfortunately, Friday is a little lighter, but they're still tapping the brakes in that area.
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6: Another 30% chance of rain today and tomorrow going into Sunday, mid-90s for the high. And then Monday, 40 to 60% chance, depending on where you are, 80 right now. 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Jared Carroll, 6 o'clock.
1: Good morning. Iran's description of a deal with Oman would not allow American and Israeli ships through the Strait of Hormuz. How does a former U.S. ambassador to Oman see Iran's efforts to control the strait? It's Morning Edition from NPR News.
6: Latest on another attempt to fund childcare programs in Harris County. We're going to tell you that. 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
1: The economy added about 160,000 jobs each month this spring. Then in June, it slowed to under 60,000, and inflation rose faster than wages. I mean, Martinez.
4: And I'm Leila Fadil. We get the latest figures on the job market this morning. Also, the National Park Service finds President Trump's plans for a giant arch would disrupt the historical significance of dozens of other monuments. And Hannah Waddingham on the new season of Ted Lasso, where women take the field. It's Friday, August 7th. The truth is out there, and it's that David Duchovny turns 66 today. The news is next.
21: Live from NPR News in Washington, I'm Windsor Johnston. President Trump has signed two executive orders targeting birthright citizenship and so-called birth tourism. NPR's Juliana Kim reports Trump says the White House is adjusting its approach after what he called an unfortunate Supreme Court ruling.
22: Trump tried to restrict birthright citizenship last year through an executive order. That one targeted babies born to parents in the U.S. illegally or on temporary visas. The order was quickly challenged in the courts, and this June, the nation's highest court struck it down, reaffirming that birthright citizenship is guaranteed by the 14th Amendment. And it's why some legal experts expect Thursday's executive order to also face legal challenges.
21: That's NPR's Juliana Kim reporting. The Federal Communications Commission has voted to wipe away limits on how many Americans any one company can reach through the local TV stations it owns. Congress set a limit at 39% of Americans to preserve a range of editorial voices and sensibilities in local TV. NPR's David Folkenflik reports some lawmakers and advocates say the commission's action is unlawful.
23: FCC Chairman Brendan Carr says the local TV business is under pressure from streaming, and he says local TV companies need to bulk up to fight back networks like ABC and CBS and NBC. Carr has launched investigations of major broadcast networks egged on by President Trump. The vote on limits fell 2-1 along party lines. The lone Democrat on the commission says the vote was illegal, that only Congress can change or erase those limits. But executives at Nexstar hailed the decision. Nexstar owns more TV stations than anyone. Its acquisition of a big rival would let it reach 80% of the nation. But that takeover is on hold as a major antitrust lawsuit plays out. David Folkenflik, NPR News.
21: Patients and medical researchers are calling on prediction market sites to ban betting on clinical trials. NPR's Bobby Allen reports Kalshi and Polymarket say the markets offer valuable information.
5: Prediction market sites Kalshi and Polymarket are facing a backlash for allowing bettors to wager money on the outcome of clinical trials. The companies say the betting can keep patients ahead of the latest medical breakthroughs, but Joshua Pedersen sees it differently. His 12-year-old son is a cancer patient in a clinical trial, and he says betting against the trial's success is effectively trying to make money on his sick child.
7: One of the things that has struck me about these platforms is that they're flashy and they're gamified in such a way that you're often kind of distanced from the real cost.
5: Drug researchers have started an online petition asking that the platforms ban such markets, but the companies claim they could make the opaque drug discovery process more transparent. Bobby Allen, NPR News.
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8: Live from News 88.7 in Houston, I'm Matt Harab. Police are working to understand how a child under the age of 5 years old was found unresponsive at a gas station in the Spring area late last night. Authorities say that a car drove to the gas station on Cypresswood Drive just after 8 p.m., and family members began pleading for help from deputies who were already at the station responding to another call. KHOU reports that the child is in a local hospital right now getting treatment after deputies did what they could before EMS arrived. Detectives are investigating what happened. That includes the search of a nearby residence. At this time, no foul play is suspected. However, again, the child was not breathing when authorities first observed them. Their condition right now unknown. Meanwhile, Harris County Judge Lena Hidalgo's second attempt to propose a tax rate increase to fund child care programs has failed. She made the penny tax proposal during yesterday's commissioner's court and said it would provide around $66 million to fund child care programs that are facing grant funding deadlines. Voters would have to approve it.
10: And we are not willing to let them decide. I honestly don't know the reason, but I'm afraid these are the kinds of decisions that turn people off from politics.
8: The proposal failed after commissioners said they are already facing what could be the highest tax rate in the county's history in the next budget year. Commissioner's court did approve more than $2 million for Harris County District Attorney Sean Tears' investigation into the ICE shooting death of Lorenzo Salgado Araujo. The undocumented immigrant from Mexico who was living in Houston was shot and killed by federal immigration officers last month. Tears says the funding for that investigation will last for 3 years. But he would not say whether he thought the investigation would take that long.
11: Ideally, it won't be 3 years. But this is different than even if we are investigating and prosecuting a state law enforcement officer, right? Because the people that we are investigating are federal agents.
8: Commissioners voted unanimously on the funding provision yesterday. They say it's necessary to carry out a robust investigation. The funding includes overtime for investigators and a possible outside counsel. The city of Houston's credit rating is getting upgraded. Moody's Ratings, one of several global financial rating services, increased Houston's bond rating from AA3 to AA2, the third highest rating available. Speaking on Hello Houston, Rice University Baker Institute professor John Diamond says this is a step in the right direction.
13: The positive is that when your city's on a firmer financial footing, you have more room to invest in the things that city residents love, infrastructure, improvements in the services we get from city government. The negative side of that is that someone still has to pay. The city's taxpayers are still on the hook.
8: The rating increase comes a decade after Moody's downgraded the city. For more news, head to our website. That's HoustonPublicMedia.org. I'm Matt Harab, News 88.7.
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21: It's Morning Edition from NPR News. I'm Leila Fadel in Washington, D.C.
27: And I'm Amy Martinez in Culver City, California. Now, we know more today about an agreement between Iran and Oman to reopen the Strait of Hormuz.
21: In a few minutes, we'll get analysis of the current agreement from a former U.S. diplomat to Oman. But first, some more context on the evolving conversations about the critical shipping route, which goes through the territorial waters of Iran and Oman. Ships have not been able to pass freely since the war began in February, blockaded by Iran
9: and then the U.S.
1: To discuss what this agreement might entail, we're joined now by reporter Samir Hashmi in Dubai. So what new details do we have based on discussions in Iran's parliament?
12: Well, the Iran state media shared details of the agreement with Oman on Thursday. According to Iran, the deal bans any American or Israeli vessels passing through the Strait of Hormuz. It will also fine violators with up to 20% of cargo value. And countries and individuals deemed to have caused damage to Iran would be denied passage through the Strait and the Persian Gulf until Iran is compensated for war damages. Iran says it will also be responsible for navigation guidance, monitoring vessel traffic, maritime security, and environmental protection. Iran has also denied reports of a disagreement with Oman on toll charges. The fee, according to the draft shared by Iranian media, would be a combination of many variables. And as Iran said earlier this week, this all remains conditional on Washington ending its blockade of Iranian ports. As of now, Oman has still not commented on any of this.
1: Okay, what about the reaction of other Gulf countries?
12: There hasn't been any official response on the draft from other Gulf countries yet, but all of them have been pushing for a de-escalation. Even during the course of the war, the UAE, Bahrain, Kuwait, Saudi Arabia, and Qatar were attacked by Iran, and none of the oil producers, the Gulf oil producers, have been able to export oil through the Strait of Hormuz, which is also having a severe impact on their economies. So they are keen to have an agreement in place at the earliest that would allow the Strait of Hormuz to be unblocked. And in the past, the Gulf countries have officially rejected Iran's proposal to manage and control the Strait of Hormuz. They've called it a gross violation of international law and undermining the International Maritime Organization.
1: Now, in the meantime, though, the Houthi rebels carried out attacks against Saudi Arabia yesterday. Can you share any details on that?
12: Yes, the attack was carried out.
1: Now, in the meantime, though, the Houthi rebels carried out attacks against Saudi Arabia yesterday. Can you share any details on that?
12: Yes, the attack was

0: I thank you very much.
1: Thank you very much.
2: For more on negotiations over the Strait of Hormuz, we turn to Mark Sievers. He served as a U.S. diplomat for more than 30 years, including as U.S. ambassador to Oman from 2016 to 2019. Ambassador, good morning and welcome to the program.
3: Good morning. Great to be on the NPR.
2: It's so nice to have you. So Oman is not commenting on these talks with Iran. So the only details we know are coming from Iran. Given your expertise, give us your insights into how these talks might be playing out.
3: It's very interesting because the dialogue between Iran and Oman has been going on since the early days of the war, I think, right, going back to March. The first Omani delegation went to Iran to talk about the Strait of Hormuz. It's interesting as well that the Omanis have not commented on the version of the agreement that's being put out in the Iranian media. But what I can say at this point is, from what everything that I can see, this will not be acceptable to the United States. I don't see how it can be.
2: Now, what seems interesting is the U.S. seems almost on the sidelines to these negotiations. Would Oman enter negotiations that actually cut the U.S. out entirely?
3: Well, I'm sure there's a channel for keeping the U.S. informed of the negotiations. Mm-hmm. So, but the actual parties to the talks, as far as I can tell, have been Iran and Oman directly. President Trump has mentioned several times ongoing negotiations with Iran. I don't know how those are taking place. You know, there's a lot of ambiguity about all this. But again, coming back to the substance of it, the United States can't accept at least the version that's been put out in the Iranian media. At least that's my expectation.
2: Would Oman actually agree to these terms, given that their U.S. ally wouldn't? And that includes the banning of U.S. and Israeli ships passing through the strait until Iran is compensated for war damages and tolls Iran says that they would charge on other ships allowed through.
3: Again, we need to hear from the Omanis. I think it would be surprising for them to play this according to the Iranian script entirely. There have been other versions put out by Oman previously, including one calling for using a narrow passage that would be neither in Omani nor Iranian territorial waters. But Iran did not accept that. And of course, periodically, Iran has also attacked Oman, not as intensively as some of the other Gulf states, but they've been struck several times, including in the Musandam Peninsula, which borders the Strait of Hormuz. So it's an interesting process.
2: How much leverage? I mean, the U.S. seems very eager to get out of this war and also seems unable to get out of this war. I mean, who has the leverage here when it comes to negotiations that would benefit each party? I mean, will Iran come out of this with partial control of the Strait of Hormuz?
3: I don't know. I think you're correct that the U.S. is looking for a way out, but it seems to me a way out that leaves Iran in control of the Strait of Hormuz, or at least a mechanism that acknowledges Iran's ability to impose its views on who passes and who doesn't is a tremendous setback for the United States. So I just can't see how President Trump could accept that. But who knows? I'm you know, this wondering what's coming next.
2: You know, Oman played the role of mediator before this war began, and came on U.S. television saying a deal is in place, there's a diplomatic deal, and then the U.S. and Israel attacked and this war began. Why are they putting themselves in this position again of mediator when so often these agreements seem to just fall apart?
3: I do think you're right. The Omanis were in a mediating role earlier on. I think the view in Washington, at least among the administration, is that they effectively disqualified themselves by appearing to side with the Iranians at the very beginning. They've been brought in again, I think, probably because of the practical aspects of the you know, the maritime passage being between

0: and the Iranians, and perhaps the Iranians have more confidence in Oman than they do in the Qataris and the Pakistanis, although I don't really know.
1: Former U.S. Ambassador to Oman, Mark Sievers, thank you for your time and your insights.
0: My pleasure. Thank you.
2: Kentucky Senator Mitch McConnell says he's been discharged from his rehabilitation facility and will continue to recover from home. Here's Kentucky Public Radio's Sylvia Goodman.
3: In a series of emails, Senator McConnell has provided statements with updates about his health and photos, but these have actually stirred up more speculation and even conspiracy theories about the aging senator's health. In a previous statement, McConnell said that he fell and briefly lost consciousness, landing him in the hospital on June 14th. Then he says he picked up pneumonia during his hospitalization. Now that he's discharged, McConnell said in the most recent statement he will continue an intensive regimen of physical therapy from home. Objections have been severe from McConnell's critics, who say he hasn't been transparent enough with his constituents. Kentucky's Democratic Governor Andy Beshear sent a letter late last month telling him to be straight with Kentuckians or resign. He even criticized McConnell's junior colleague, Senator Rand Paul, for voting to hold Anthony Fauci in contempt of Congress for not answering questions during a hearing on COVID-19.
4: So 85-year-old Anthony Fauci should be held in contempt in jail for not answering questions to Americans. But 84-year-old Mitch McConnell gets a complete and total pass after not showing up to work for 7 weeks. It's a huge double standard. It's entirely partisan.
3: That was before McConnell's statement, but Beshear has been adamant that McConnell should address his constituents via video or media interview instead of in writing. Adam Hope is the communications director for the Republican Party of Kentucky. He says the 84-year-old senator has been working actively with his staff and will be able to do that even better now that he's recovering from home.
5: I feel like the senator has been very forthright with the people of Kentucky. You know, he's released multiple statements, photographs, things of that nature that prove that he's still able to maintain his duties.
3: At the annual Fancy Farm political picnic this past weekend in western Kentucky, an event he usually makes a point of attending, McConnell was noticeably absent. Republican attendees had mixed feelings about McConnell, who doesn't always vote the way President Trump wants him to. Many said they want to make sure Kentuckians are fully represented in the Senate. Some hoped he'd get better in time to pass the torch. McConnell's term ends in early January after a four-decade-long career, and the race to replace him is well underway. From PR News, I'm Sylvia Goodman in Louisville, Kentucky.
6: 6:19, it's morning edition on News 88.7. Good morning. Just cleared a wreck over on the west end. It was northbound, that exit to 290. Wrecker drove off about 3 minutes ago. It's moving fine. Several hours now, still working. The 18-wheeler jackknifed and the trailer buckled. 225 headed in at Ritchie. They are still blocking off. Looks like a right lane. They had the freeway shut down for some time, but tap on the brakes in that area coming in from Deer Park. ABC 13 meteorologist Kevin Roth is with us with the weather.
7: We've seen an increase in moisture in southeast Texas, and that means the humidity is climbing. It also means rain chances are returning. We saw some downpours yesterday. I've got a 30% chance of some showers and storms today, highs in the mid-90s. And we're going to increase those rain chances just a bit this weekend, 40% on Saturday and Sunday. I'm up to a 60% chance of storms by Monday. I'm ABC 13 meteorologist Kevin Roth for News 88.7.
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13: 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From the estate of Joan B. Kroc, whose bequest serves as an enduring investment in the future of public radio, and seeks to help NPR produce programming that meets the highest standards of public service in journalism and cultural expression. 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
2: This is Morning Edition from NPR News. I'm A. Martinez.
1: And I'm Leila Fadel. When I sat down with the actor Hannah Waddingham, she was loving life. Her shows Ted Lasso and Ride or Die are dominating on Apple TV and Amazon Prime Video.
19: Number one, my friend, number one.
1: It's a moment.
19: On both platforms. Let's just call it as it is.
1: It's awesome. Congratulations.
19: I'd like to think it's all me. It's absolutely not, but I'm going to dine out on it even if it lasts for one day.
1: In Ride or Die, she's a bombshell secret assassin who has to go on the run with her bestie. In Ted Lasso, she's Rebecca Welton, an imposing English soccer club owner figuring out who she is post-divorce. She hires an American football coach who knows nothing about soccer, also football in the UK, hoping he will be a disaster for the AFC Richmond team, which was her ex-husband's prized possession. But she ends up loving the sport and the coach, Ted Lasso, played by Jason Sudeikis. When season four begins, Rebecca is in Kansas City asking Ted to come back to England.
20: We want you to coach our women's team.
21: Are you trying to sabotage this team now too or something?
20: No, quite the opposite. Last time I hired you for all the wrong reasons. This time I absolutely want to hire you for all the right ones.
1: Immediately, though, Rebecca gets called out for not considering a woman to coach the team, and she questions herself, am I a feminist?
20: There's a beautiful scene with Rebecca's mum. She's clearly been indoctrinated from birth by this mother, saying that very much so, in a very passive way and in a playful way, that women are inferior to men.
1: Yeah.
20: And Rebecca doesn't notice that. Until she's called out.
1: But there is a version of that, I think, for all of us, where we realize, oh, wait, no, we have been raised with these sort of internalized things.
20: We've been passively indoctrinated generationally that women are less than, for sure. I was myself.
1: Yeah, same.
20: But I suppose the sliding doors of myself and Rebecca Welton are that Rebecca doesn't realize until she's the age she is, whereas I realized probably when I was about 15.
1: You're like, wait a second.
20: That there was a male dominance in my family and that my mum was also indoctrinated by it, I don't mind saying.
1: This is a fictional story, but it is playing out a conversation we're having in the real world about the appeal of women's sports. So there are these big questions about, can we make money off a women's team? Is it a drain on the men's team, which we already know is popular? Is this fictional story a story for the real world?
20: Oh my gosh, is it ever? And it's a story that's long overdue. You know, whenever I've been to see any women's sports in Britain, it's just empty seats.
1: Mm.
20: I mean, I love the fact that in the show, the way the writers have written our new girls, where they are just accepting of it.
22: Wait, so hold on. Do y'all have to share this room?
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22: Oh, okay. So there are showers.
25: There's one shower.
26: And one toilet.
27: And a urinal, which I actually prefer to use now.
20: They don't even really notice anymore that they're just in, like, the visitor's room, that the door has a piece of tape over it that says their name on it. And they're just accepting of that because 'twas ever thus.
1: You also came up in an industry that has very gendered ideas of what women and men should play and what they should play at different times in our lives, right?
20: Well, you say that, but musical theatre, we're a very happy gaggle altogether.
1: Yeah,
20: the only thing that I found for the first 10, 12 years of my career,
1: yeah,
20: my height.
1: I wondered.
20: I think they were, like, frightened of casting me because you're like, whoa, whoa, whoa, whoa, hold on.
1: Because you're 6'2"?
20: Well, I'm 6'2 in heels. I'm 5'11".
1: Oh, I'm 5'10".
20: Are you?
1: So I know the struggle.
20: You know, I just got used to... When I was first setting out, I had a CV or a bio that said 5'10" and one that said 5'11".
1: Really?
20: Mm-hmm. Because 5'9" is more palatable and less intimidating than 5'11". And I would kind of stand like into my hip and make myself less than.
1: When did you start that?
20: Probably in my mid-20s.
1: Mm-hmm.
20: That's when I would say, well, oh dear, I can't be the same size head as everyone else. I'll have to stand apart then.
1: Yeah.
20: You know, I've just turned 52.
1: Mm-hmm.
20: I have a 12-year-old daughter and I'm a single mum. And I think it's really important to absolutely, at this age, very much so, live in my power. And if I can change anything, even in terms of like casting, that's no small thing.
1: I read something you said that really struck me as somebody, I'm just turned 45 and you're kind of thinking, am I going to resist the wrinkles and not age like the world tells us we're not allowed anymore?
20: Mm-hmm.
1: Or am I going to be who I am? And I read this quote from you that you said, I want full control of my face.
20: Yep.
1: Because I'm actually more confident, more settled at 52. So why would I want to make myself look like I'm 30 when I wasn't as happy at 30? And I just wondered why you speak so publicly about it, and if you could say more about that feeling.
20: For me, let me prefix it with for me.
1: Yeah.
20: I'm not here to judge anyone else wanting to do anything. But for me, I am an old school theatre girl and my face is my tool. I love moving people, whether it's to tears of laughter or making them look inwards about something in their own lives. I need my range of movement to do that. And I love the fact that the etchings on my face are my life played out as a canvas. Does anybody like the aging process? Not particularly. Do I like looking at photos that we're not allowed to kind of slightly smooth out a bit? No. But, you know, it is what it is. And what's more important to me is being an actor first, and also for my daughter to see that she doesn't need to start sticking things in her face preemptively as people do now in her 20s. I can't speak to it and then not do it myself.
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6: It's Morning Edition on News 88.7, 629. Happy Friday. 225 headed in. Richie still have, looks like maybe a right lane blocked off as they tried to stabilize the trailer on the 18-wheeler that jackknifed and buckled. So that's what's going on there. And it's a little tap on the brakes in the area. They had it shut down for several hours, but now it's just a little slowdown in that area.
0: Boythrob is an unconventional boy band, partly because one member has never physically met his bandmates.
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5: Live from NPR News in Washington, I'm Dave Mattingly. Another Republican senator is pledging to vote against President Trump's nomination of Todd Blanche to be Attorney General. Like Susan Collins of Maine, Lisa Murkowski of Alaska says she too will vote against Blanche's nomination when it comes before the full Senate. Murkowski says she's concerned the president's anti-weaponization fund could still proceed despite Blanche's order rescinding it. The Department of Veterans Affairs is studying the effects of a GLP-1 drug on alcoholism. NPR's Quil Lawrence says the drug known for reducing food cravings may do the same with alcohol.
7: The VA has always been a major driver of medical research, and this study will recruit veterans from 18 VA health facilities nationwide. 600 vets with moderate or severe alcohol use disorder will be monitored to see if GLP-1 injections reduce cravings better than a placebo. These drugs were designed to treat diabetes but are now widely used for weight loss. Alcohol-related deaths in the U.S. have doubled in the past 20 years. While safe and effective medicine to treat alcohol and drug addiction has been available since the 1980s, NPR has reported that health professionals often do not prescribe them, possibly because of stigma and fear associated with addicts. The VA says more than 400,000 veterans nationwide are diagnosed with alcohol use disorder. Quil Lawrence, NPR News.
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8: Bye from News 88.7 in Houston, I'm Matt Harab. Texas City chemical plant workers have ended a 42-day strike after negotiating a new contract. Union leaders were negotiating sick time, pay increases, and safety standards for 70 workers at Ashland Specialty Chemicals. They say they negotiated more safety precautions and leave time than the company initially offered. Lewis Crawford is a lead negotiator for the Texas City Metal Trades Council, which represents the workers.
9: They gave us these assurances, like I said, on the safety aspect, which we take them at their word, the company, and we will hold them to that over the life of this contract.
8: In a statement, Ashland Specialty Chemicals says it is dedicated to the health and safety of its employees and the community. A Dallas school district police officer was shot and injured yesterday by a person that he was helping. KERA's Dylan Duke reports a possible suspect up there is now in custody.
10: The officer picked up a person around 11 a.m. who was in distress on the side of Interstate 635 in North Dallas. The officer transported them to a nearby parking lot where the person opened fire on the officer. Albert Martinez is the school district's police chief.
11: We had another officer that arrived on scene that was able to provide life-saving measures to our officer using the tourniquet. That's what we trained for.
10: The officer is now receiving surgery, and officials said a possible suspect is in custody. I'm Dylan Duke in Dallas.
8: Longtime Republican Fort Bend County Judge Robert Hebert has died at the age of 84 following a brief illness. Hebert served for 15 years, starting in 2003. He led the county through Hurricane Harvey back in 2017 until losing to then-Democrat KP George the following year. The late judge is survived by his wife and two daughters. In sports, the Astros are back on the field tonight after a day off yesterday. Houston will take on the San Diego Padres in what will be the first of a three-game series there. The Astros are currently a game and a half in front of the Texas Rangers for first place in the American League West Division as we come down the home stretch of the Major League Baseball regular season. Still about a month and a half remaining, though, before the postseason begins. We also continue to inch closer to the start of the preseason in the National Football League. The Texans' first game of the season, first preseason game, will be against the Los Angeles Chargers next Thursday. It's currently 80 degrees already here on the UH campus, high of 95 today. I'm Matt Harab, News 88.7.
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1: 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I'm Leila Fadel in Washington, D.C.
2: And I'm Martinez in Culver City, California. The Labor Department will give us an update on employment later this morning. Right now, the jobs market appears to be in kind of a holding pattern. Companies are not cutting a lot of jobs. They haven't been adding a ton of workers either. And people who have jobs are reluctant to give them up. And that means fewer opportunities for people trying to find work. NPR Scott Horsley will be reading the jobs report as soon as it's out. Scott, what are you going to be looking for?
12: Number one, I'm going to be looking at what the pace of hiring looked like in July. We had a few months this spring when it looked as though hiring was really picking up steam. Employers added about 160,000 jobs a month on average in March, April, and May, which is better than they were doing a year ago. But then there was a big slowdown in June with only about 57,000 jobs added. Right now, forecasters are guessing the July number will be better than June, but not as strong as those earlier spring months. Daniel Zhao, who's with the chief economist at the job search website Glassdoor, says economists might look at this job market as stable, but to a lot of workers, it just feels stale.
14: We are increasingly hearing from workers that they are anxious about their job security, and they are frustrated by the fact that they are stuck in roles that are not necessarily good for them. And that's on top of workers who are not in a job right now and feel frozen out of the job market.
12: Zhao says Glassdoor's employee confidence index fell to a record low last month.
2: And what does it tell us that the unemployment rate is also really low?
12: Yeah, unemployment in June was just 4.2%, which is very low by historical standards. Every week, we look at the number of people who are applying for the first time for unemployment benefits, which indicates how many people are losing jobs, and those numbers have remained quite low and stable. The Challenger Gray and Christmas firm, which tracks layoff announcements, says those fell to a two-year low last month. Andy Challenger says while companies are cautious about adding workers to their payrolls in the current environment, they're also wary about handing out pink slips since they remember the very tight job market we had right after the pandemic.
15: It wasn't that long ago that we were in the greatest labor shortage that the modern American economy has experienced. Companies were fighting tooth and nail to try to keep people in their organizations, to hire people. And I think they're not as quick to let people go as they have been in other periods.
12: That said, people who do lose a job often need a long time to find a new one. More than a quarter of the people who were unemployed in June had been out of work for 6 months or more.
2: All right, so if the job market is in a holding pattern, what does that mean for people's paychecks?
12: Well, employers are not having to boost wages as fast these days in order to attract workers. For the 12 months ending in June, wages rose just 3.2%. That's a smaller annual increase than we were seeing earlier this year. And we know prices are going up faster than that, so Zhao says workers' real buying power has been eroding.
14: Part of the reason that workers are feeling bad about today's job market is that even though wage growth is, you know, fairly stable, maybe it's come down a little bit, a lot of those wage gains have been eaten up by rising energy prices.
12: Gas prices are still more than a dollar a gallon higher than they were before the war with Iran began. We got a little break on gas prices in June, but then they bounced up again in July. So we'll see how the July wage gains match up with that.
2: All right, that's NPR's Scott Horsley. Scott, thanks a lot.
12: You're welcome.
1: President Trump's plan for a giant arch in Washington, D.C. is facing criticism from a federal agency. Trump wants to build it across the Potomac River from the Lincoln Memorial. The National Park Service says that would obstruct the views of dozens of nearby historic sites. NPR's Rachel Treisman reports.
16: The Trump administration has been talking about building an arch in this particular spot since last fall.
17: This monumental arch will beam at 250 feet tall in honor of 250 years.
16: That's White House spokesperson Caroline Levitt showing designs to reporters back in April.
17: And stand on ground that is currently empty green space in Memorial Circle on Columbia Island, a man-made island in the Potomac River managed by the National Park Service.
16: For many, it's the location that's the problem.
18: Anything that would be built there would be controversial.
16: Especially the arch, says Ed Sterley. He leads government relations for the nonprofit National Parks Conservation Association.
18: But I think what makes this so controversial is the pure scale of it. We're talking about one of the largest monuments to ever be built in Washington, D.C.
16: At 250 feet tall, the arch would be more than double the height of the Lincoln Memorial. It's gotten considerable pushback from historic preservation groups, veterans, and concerned citizens. And a report released by the National Park Service this week underscores those concerns. It lists 37 sites whose historic significance would be disrupted by the arch, including the Capitol Building and the Washington Monument.
18: It's going to have a tremendous impact, you know, not just on Arlington National Cemetery, but the entire National Mall and the landscape of D.C.
16: There are other places in D.C. where a giant arch would have a smaller footprint, says Greg Werkheiser. His law firm, Cultural Heritage Partners, is involved in several lawsuits against the Trump administration's construction projects. But, he says, location hasn't really been a part of the conversation.
19: They skipped over real consideration of alternatives and just went to what arguably is the most concentrated collection of important historic sites in the country.
16: The White House and the Department of the Interior didn't directly answer NPR's questions about whether alternate locations were explored. But the administration is defending Memorial Circle as a fitting place for the arch and celebrating the idea that it would be visible from other historic sites.
19: It's as if the president is saying, only if I jam my arch between Arlington Cemetery and the Lincoln Memorial and make it tower over everything else in the city, will it be noticed.
16: One person did propose an alternative, David Maloney, D.C.'s State Historic Preservation Officer. In a June letter to the National Park Service, Maloney suggested the arch could be built in Anacostia, a less developed part of D.C. He said an arch there would, quote, enhance the city's monumental landscape rather than detracting from it.
19: I think had he chosen an alternative, not only would some of the folks who are opponents now not be opponents, but I think they would be supporters.
16: Sterley says conversations about new monuments in D.C. typically start with the question of where to put them. But that wasn't the case with the arch. He said the federally required review process, which is called Section 106, is happening very quickly and with little input from outside experts. It only started after a federal panel had already approved the arch's design in May.
18: As this continues to move forward, it feels like more of a box checking than an actual legitimate process.
16: And he worries that will be the norm going forward. A federal panel packed with Trump allies voted last month to weaken Section 106. Those changes, if enacted, would make it easier for the federal government to build near historic sites, with implications for the arch and other places across the country. Rachel Treisman, NPR News.
6: 642, it's News 88.7. Good morning. Looking at a new accident on I-10 coming in from the Baytown area. It's right at the East Loop. Several vehicles involved. One of them overturned. Fire crews just arrived there, and they're sitting in a couple of left lanes. So be aware of that if you're coming in from Baytown.
20: Austin Sketchfest returns for its 17th year, and we'll talk with festival organizers and performers about the art of making a great sketch. 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
21: 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Some of it good, some of it bad, some of it downright ugly. 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
6: 95 for the high, 30% chance of showers. Saturday, similar, low 90s. Sunday, Monday, Tuesday, with rain chances increasing. We're at 80 right now. Check it with the BBC News 88. So.
23: Good morning. I'm Hugh Morgan at the BBC. Police in Thailand say a student has killed 7 people in a northern Bangkok suburb, including teachers at his school and, earlier, 2 of his grandparents. The 14-year-old then shot himself. Police said he'd fired 26 rounds from a handgun. This student witnessed the shooting.
24: It makes me wonder if guns have really become so accessible that someone could carry out a mass shooting in a school like this. So many people have died or been injured, and everyone is deeply concerned for their children and family members.
23: Russia is systematically seizing tens of thousands of homes across 4 regions of Ukraine it seized during its full-scale invasion. The BBC's Olga Robinson led the investigation.
25: Properties are declared ownerless, even though they do have legal owners in Ukraine, and then they are transferred to local authorities, and from there they could be allocated to Russian passport holders only into ownership.
23: And Pacific Island foreign ministers meeting in Fiji have failed to agree on a joint statement condemning China's test of a nuclear-capable missile in the region in July. New Zealand's envoy, Winston Peters, said 2 members declined to back it. They failed to name them.
26: I think they should lay out any reasons apart from their disagreement and not wishing for us to make the clear statement such as we are opposed to missiles being fired into the Pacific. That's what the statement should have said, and we're still waiting to get that clearly laid out in our response from this forum.
23: I'm Hugh Morgan at the BBC in London.
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8: 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I'm Matt Harib. We continue now with News 88.7 in depth. Student athletes across Texas are taking the field this August, just as some of the year's hottest temperatures make one last summer surge. Our Bianca Seward reports the University Interscholastic League is now adding a new layer of protection to help teams battle the heat.
3: August kicked off the start of fall sports for student athletes all across Texas. And with it came the state's signature hot and humid days.
4: Go, water break now! Go.
3: Or as the Houston ISD North Forest varsity football team describes them.
5: Horrible. Torture. That's crazy.
3: But this year, students may get more of a break from the heat. That's because of a new statewide requirement from the University Interscholastic League. They're mandating teams consult the wet bulb globe temperature reading before they practice outside. The readings correlate to certain guidelines for outdoor activity. High enough readings can cancel outdoor practice altogether.
7: The bottom line is, this is the national gold standard for keeping kids safe when working in the heat. And that's our ultimate goal.
3: That's Jamie Harrison, the league's executive director. Wet bulb globe temperature, or WBGT for short, is a comprehensive assessment of the heat risk. It takes into account air temperature, humidity, wind speed, and cloud cover. When it comes to assessing how safe it is to practice outside, it's more informative than the heat index, which only factors in air temperature and humidity. And those readings assume you're in the shade.
7: So we're not talking about whole-scale days being off limits for people to practice. We're largely talking about a 2 to 3 hour window on some days. Just don't put your kids out there in full pads with no restrictions from 4 o'clock to 5:30 or 6 o'clock, right? Which is the hottest part of the day. That will require some schools to get out of their comfort zone and do things a little differently than they have in the past.
3: Above 87 on the WBGT scale, and an outdoor practice must be limited to 2 hours. When the gauge hits 90, the team is down to an hour of outdoor practice. Football players can't wear their pads and helmets, and outdoor conditioning drills are out of the question. If it creeps up to above 92, practice is moved inside or canceled altogether. North Forest's varsity football coach, Clifton Terrell, was prepared to get creative for his first practice of the season.
9: Let's see what they're going to say.
3: Armed with the WBGT monitor in hand, he keeps a close watch on the heat risk.
9: Showing 86.
3: And that means for the Bulldogs, they can spend a little more time on the field. In neighboring Katy ISD, the Katy High School Tigers plan to knock their practices out before the sun becomes an issue. They'll start their workouts as early as 5 a.m. On the first day of practice, the WBGT clocked in at 82. As a precaution, Katy ISD Executive Director of Athletics Lance Carter has rapid cooling stations nearby to treat overheated athletes. The stations are called tacos.
11: It's virtually a tarp that you can lay a kid in and dump water and ice water directly on top of them.
3: Dr. Sujit Iyer is a pediatric emergency medicine doctor at Dell Children's Medical Center in Austin. He explains as athletes begin their season in these high temps, one of the best things they can do to protect themselves is allow their body to acclimate to the heat.
27: Just remember that exercising alone produces heat. And so you're combining two things. You're combining kids who maybe not have been exercising all summer, now not ready for the heat, now producing more heat, which can be just a bad combination to then cause injury.
3: He warns Texas heat in August can be one of the most dangerous environments for athletes and a common time for heat stroke to occur.
27: Though there's only a few cases of heat stroke every year that makes the news, when those kids come in, they often die. Up to like 33% of them die. In almost all of the cases, if you look, are all from football. They're all male. The majority are teenagers, and they almost always occur in the South, and they almost always occur in August.
3: Dr. Iyer says if an athlete begins to feel weak, confused, nauseous, or dizzy, they should tap out and take a break. I'm Bianca Seward, News 88.7.
6: 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Good morning. New wreck on the Baytonics Freeway, traveling in on 10 as you approach the East Loop. Four vehicles involved, one of them overturned. Just two right lanes getting by. I have eyes on that one. 288 inbound Wheeler, there's one, and a couple of right lanes. And still cleaning up the jackknifed 18-wheeler. Looks like they're almost done. 225 inbound Ritchie. They've been blocking off a right lane. Coming up next hour, 725 in StoryCorps, the ice cream man and his wife.
28: 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Maybe I can help out here. And I did for a lot of years.
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6: 30% chance of more showers in the afternoon. Had some yesterday, 95 for the high. Saturday looks the same, then low 90s. Sunday, Monday, Tuesday is rain chances increasing on Monday, 40, 50, 60%, depending on where you are, with a high right around 90. We're at 80 right now. Going to check Wall Street. I'm Jared Carroll, 651, Morning Edition.
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14: From Marketplace in New York, I'm Kimberly Adams. The latest jobs report for the month of July comes out shortly, and while the labor market appears to be holding up, there are signs of strain beneath the surface. Healthcare has remained one of the strongest sectors for hiring, along with professional services such as legal and accounting. But the tech industry has struggled. Elizabeth Renter is a senior economist at NerdWallet. She gives today's labor market a solid B on the report card. Unemployment has remained relatively stable, and hiring continues to outpace layoffs. Renter says one thing she'll be watching closely in today's report is wage growth.
15: Wage growth has been muted recently, and that's largely because employers know that workers don't have a lot of options. They don't have to consistently give their employees raises because their employees don't really have anywhere else to go.
14: With hiring low, finding a new job has become more difficult. Nearly 2 million unemployed Americans have been out of work for at least 27 weeks, more than 6 months. But Renter says workers who are able to make a switch tend to see stronger wage growth.
15: So a lot of people are finding their wages aren't increasing. They're stuck in the same job. I think that's contributing a lot to the overall negative economic sentiment, is this feeling of being trapped.
14: With inflation at 3.5%, slower wage growth could leave many workers feeling squeezed. We'll have an update on the jobs report later this morning. Catch that coverage live on air or later on our website, marketplace.org. And stock market indices notched record highs again this week, in part due to strong quarterly corporate earnings reports that continue to come out. For more on what we saw this week, we're joined now by Russ Mould. He's investment director at the UK-based investment platform AJ Bell. Russ, welcome back to the program.
17: Thank you so much, Kimberly. Hope you're keeping well.
14: I am. Thank you. We got dozens of financial results again this week from U.S. businesses. Some of the big names were Uber, Palantir, McDonald's, Disney, CVS. What stood out to you?
17: I think that it's the general trend that earnings are generally surprising on the upside rather than the downside, and that the corporations who are reporting are then providing positive guidance, more upside surprises than downward surprises for the third quarter and for the rest of the year. So it's been very much a continuation of a trend that's persisted throughout 2026.
14: Why do you think that is?
17: It's been a pleasant surprise because you would still worry about the possible impact of tariffs, where we've seen some fresh changes there and there may be more to come. You would certainly be worrying about oil and input costs and inflation, geopolitics. But overall, it seems that the U.S. economy is hanging tough. The consumer is hanging in there, even if it may be giving Americans giving their credit card a bit more of a squeeze rather than necessarily drawing down savings. And also, you do have an underlying tailwind, it seems, for the economy from, dare one say it, AI and artificial intelligence spending from the hyperscalers on everything from data centers through to silicon chips. And that does seem to be bringing a bit of a positive impact America-wide, and even you've seen it worldwide with the Asian airline Cathay Pacific talking about strong cargo shipments from Asia to the US and beyond because of artificial intelligence and components for that.
14: Can we just take a moment to remind folks why these earnings reports matter for the broader economy, even if you don't necessarily own stock in the particular companies that are reporting?
17: in many ways, they're acting as a barometer of US economic health. I think the S&P 500 gets around 60% of its profits from America. So it's a pretty good read into what's going on at home for Americans. And at the moment, the feedback is that there is that the economy is doing fine. Thank you very much. Now, some of that is based on borrowing. Some of it is based on very heavy borrowing by the government. Some of it by consumers on the credit cards and some of it by corporations. But some companies are generating very strong cash flow as well. And it's intriguing to see the banks performing particularly strongly. You know, not everybody will be thrilled to see their bank making billions of dollars in profit, but it does overall mean that the, you know, if you look at the Main Street Big Four, you know, Wells Fargo, Bank of America, Citi, and JP Morgan Chase, they had bumper earnings, and that does, and loan growth is strong, deposit growth is strong, which is, you would like to think, a reasonable sign for the health of the US economy.
14: Russ Mould is investment director at AJ Bell. Thank you so much.
17: Thank you.
14: Let's do the numbers. The FTSE in London is up 0.8%. Dow, S&P, and NASDAQ futures are up in the 0.2% to 0.6% range, with the Dow future up 79 points. The 10-year Treasury yield is down at 4.66%. And after another up-and-down week in oil, Brent crude is trading down almost 1% at $81.75 a barrel. West Texas Intermediate crude is at $76.69.

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1: A New Mexico court has ordered Meta to pay more than $500 million to mitigate harm to young people from its platforms. Meta is the parent company of Instagram and Facebook. The order was issued late yesterday. Marketplace's Nancy Marshall-Genzer has the details.
2: Yesterday's ruling came in a second phase of this trial. The first part was before a jury, which looked into whether Meta misled its users about the dangers of its platforms, especially for kids. Meta was fined $375 million in that first phase. The second part looked at whether Meta's platforms are a public nuisance. The judge ruled they were and levied a second fine of $567 million. Meta also has to turn off push notifications for users under age 18 at certain times, and accounts for teens in New Mexico have to be automatically set to private. Meta issued a statement saying it disagrees with the ruling and will appeal. Meta also says it works hard to keep people safe on its platforms, adding that, quote, "We remain confident in our record of protecting teens online and will continue to defend ourselves against claims that misrepresent the facts." I'm Nancy Marshall-Genzer for Marketplace.
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3: 1 minute to 7 here on News 88.7. Good morning. Busy traffic morning continues. Interstate 10, Baytown East Freeway coming in as you approach the East Loop. Three lanes blocked off with a wreck involving four vehicles. One of them was overturned. They've uprighted him already. Just two right lanes open. That's it. It's filling up back towards the belt. 288 inbound Wheeler trying to wrap one up in a couple of right lanes. And 225 inbound Ritchie been working that one with the 18-wheeler and hazmat scene for some time. They're still in a right lane.
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3: There's a chance of some afternoon showers, 95 for the high, 79 for the low. Similar conditions for the next few days, dropping to the low 90s. More rain in the forecast. 79 right now. KUHF Houston, News 88.7. 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
5: Good morning. The Supreme Court rejected President Trump's attempts to restrict which children become U.S. citizens at birth. Trump has a new plan to limit birthright citizenship. How is it different? It's Morning Edition from NPR News.
3: Employees at a large warehouse that was destroyed by fire in Galveston reacting to new reality. 7:04.
5: Trump is under pressure to get out of the war with Iran, which has dragged on much longer than his initial estimates. I'm Leila Faldin.
6: And Amy Martinez. We'll hear from a former inspector general for Afghanistan reconstruction about the lessons from that war. Also, federal regulators lifted restrictions on how many TV stations one company can own. And in StoryCorps, how ice cream made one man as popular as Babe Ruth and Ted Williams in his Massachusetts hometown. It's Friday, August 7th. On this day in 2007, Barry Bonds broke Hank Aaron's Major League Baseball career home runs record. News is next.
7: Live from NPR News in Washington, I'm Windsor Johnston. Republican Senator Lisa Murkowski says she'll oppose Todd Blanche's nomination for attorney general, further narrowing his path to confirmation. Murkowski says she remains concerned the Trump administration could move ahead with a proposed fund to compensate January 6 rioters, despite Blanche's pledge to shelve it. With Senator Susan Collins also opposed and Mitch McConnell absent from Senate sessions, Blanche can afford to lose only two Republican votes if all Democrats vote against his nomination. Senator Bill Cassidy has not said how he will vote. A Senate committee advanced Blanche's nomination earlier this week. The leaders of Saudi Arabia, Turkey, and Pakistan are expected to sign a joint defense agreement today. That's according to a statement published by the Turkish president's office. NPR's Hadil Alshalchi reports from Istanbul.
8: Turkish President Recep Tayyip Erdogan, Saudi Crown Prince Mohammed bin Salman, and Pakistan's Prime Minister Shehbaz Sharif are in the Saudi city of Mecca to sign a trilateral defense agreement, according to the Turkish presidency and the Pakistani Foreign Ministry. Details of the agreement were not immediately released, but the Pakistani Foreign Ministry said that it was intended to, quote, strengthen collective deterrence against any act of aggression. This deal comes as tensions in the Middle East rise, with fears of a widening war between the United States and Iran. The agreement would combine the strengths of Saudi Arabia as an oil-rich country, Pakistan, a nuclear power, and Turkey, which has NATO's second-largest military and a growing defense industry. Hadil Alshalchi, NPR News, Istanbul.
7: Senator Marsha Blackburn has won the Republican primary in Tennessee's race for governor. Blackburn beat fellow Washington Republican U.S. Representative John Rose for the nomination. Mariana Bacayao from member station WPLN reports.
9: If elected, Blackburn would continue a streak of firsts, going from Tennessee's first female U.S. senator to its first female governor. She was an early frontrunner in the race, leading in the polls even before she announced her candidacy. Her campaign got some flack in the last stretch of the race as she refused to debate her GOP opponents and kept to regimented town halls. She now faces Memphis Democrat Jerry Green in the general election, where she's poised to succeed in a state that hasn't elected a Democrat to a statewide office since 2006. At 74 years old, she would also make history as the state's oldest governor. For NPR News, I'm Mariana Bacayao in Nashville.
7: The Labor Department is scheduled to release its jobs report for July this morning. Economists expect hiring to have picked up modestly after employers added just 57,000 jobs in June. The unemployment rate is expected to remain at 4.2%. This is NPR News.
3: Live from News 88.7 in Houston, I'm Matt Harab. It has been exactly 1 month since an undocumented man from Mexico was shot and killed by an ICE agent in Houston's East End. This morning, a caravan is expected to occur in remembrance. Our Shelby Rose is live there right now with what's going on. Good morning, Shelby.
10: Good morning, Matt. Any moment now, this caravan of roughly 15 to 20 cars is expected to arrive here on Canal Street at the exact spot where Lorenzo Salgado Araujo was killed. Community members continue to lay down flowers, candles, and signs here at the spot, paying their respects. Multiple organizations have come together this morning around the same time that he was fatally shot by ICE agents just 1 month ago to not only call for justice and bring charges to those responsible, but free the two remaining witnesses who were still in ICE detention. That includes Salgado Araujo's brother. Only one of the three has been released so far. I'm Shelby Rose, News 88.7.
3: All right, Shelby. Commissioner's Court approved more than $2 million for Harris County District Attorney Sean Tier's investigation into that shooting. Tier says the funding for the investigation will last for 3 years, but he would not say whether he thought the investigation would actually take that long. The funding includes overtime for investigators and possible outside counsel. Meanwhile, officials are still looking into what caused a massive fire at a seafood warehouse in Galveston Wednesday night. The Texas Gulf Seafood Warehouse supplies seafood to restaurants and grocery stores around Houston and Galveston. Crystal Trong has worked at that warehouse for almost 30 years. She cried as she watched it burn through the night and says working there is her livelihood, and she watched it disappear within minutes.
11: When I see the flame, and it's so bad. I fall down and I say, oh my God, everything is gone now.
3: Texas Restaurant Association officials say they aren't yet sure what the impacts of the fire will mean for restaurants that rely on the warehouse for seafood. A passenger had to be removed from a Frontier Airlines flight at George Bush Intercontinental Airport last night. Police say that the passenger was detained after making a bomb threat while on board. Authorities did not find anything suspicious upon their search, but the threat was made verbally while on the plane. The incident occurred just as the plane was about to push back and depart. Per protocol, everyone on the plane had to get off as a precaution. Those passengers ended up taking a later flight.
12: During tax-free weekend, which starts tonight and goes through Sunday night, Texans can save money when purchasing clothing, footwear, and school supplies. Harris County Commissioner Rodney Ellis says teachers will be able to save as well.
13: No teacher should have to choose between their own paycheck and a student being successful.
14: Right.
13: This weekend takes a little of that weight off of them.
12: The tax-free exemption applies to backpacks and certain school supplies priced under $100. 79 degrees right now here on the UH campus. We have a 30% chance of a thunderstorm later today. High of 95 degrees later. I'm Matt Harrop, News 88.7.
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5: It's Morning Edition from NPR News. I'm Leila Fadel in Washington, D.C.
6: And I'm A. Martinez in Culver City, California. President Trump is once again trying to put restrictions on who is automatically guaranteed citizenship after being born in the U.S.
5: Less than 2 months ago, the Supreme Court rejected Trump's previous attempt. It ruled the Constitution guarantees, it reaffirmed this actually, the Constitution guarantees automatic birthright citizenship to virtually all children born in the U.S. Trump's focus now is more narrow than last time.
6: NPR's Juliana Kim is covering the two executive orders President Trump signed on Thursday. Juliana, what did they say?
16: The first order looks to restrict who's eligible for birthright citizenship. That includes babies born to members of foreign terrorist groups or employees of foreign governments, such as embassy or consulate staff who are foreign nationals. The second order says the administration will work to deny visas to people who it thinks are coming to the U.S. to engage in birth tourism. This is an issue that Trump has raised for years. The term refers to when pregnant foreigners visit the U.S. in order to give birth so that their newborn can obtain American citizenship. Senior White House advisor Stephen Miller was at the Oval Office when the executive orders were announced, and he called the crackdown on birth tourism one of the most important actions that Trump has taken when it comes to immigration.
17: Because it ends what has been one of the gravest and most egregious abuses of the American system, and it keeps American citizenship sacred.
6: Juliana, you've reported on birth tourism. Tell us how big of an issue is this?
16: You know, over the years, there have been some crackdowns on covert lucrative businesses, kind of coaching travelers on how to conceal their pregnancies from immigration authorities. But, you know, set these scandals aside, the actual scale of birth tourism is unclear. The Centers for Disease Control and Prevention estimates that in 2024, fewer than 10,000 babies were born in the U.S. to foreign residents. Meanwhile, the Center for Immigration Studies is a group that supports restricting immigration. And by their estimate, temporary visitors gave birth to about 70,000 babies in 2023. Both estimates suggest that tourist births make up a small fraction of the 3.6 million babies born in the U.S. every year. And it's why immigration advocates argue that the issue of birth tourism is being blown out of proportion.
6: How likely is it the executive order restricting birthright citizenship takes effect?
16: Trump tried to restrict birthright citizenship last year through an executive order. That one targeted babies born to parents in the U.S. illegally or on temporary visas. The order was quickly challenged in the courts, and this June, the nation's highest court struck it down, reaffirming that birthright citizenship is guaranteed by the 14th Amendment. And it's why some legal experts expect Thursday's executive order to also face legal challenges. I asked David Beard about this. He's an immigration policy analyst with the Cato Institute, a libertarian think tank.
18: This is a situation where you would hope that the Supreme Court would step in very quickly to enforce its prior decision.
16: I'll add the White House did not immediately respond to a request for comment about this.
6: All right, that's NPR's Juliana Kim. Thank you very much.
16: Thank you.
5: For more about the legal protections for birthright citizenship and what these executive orders actually do, we've called up Kim Whaley. For more about the legal protections for birthright citizenship and what these executive orders actually do,

0: that it was passed.
1: Kim, is that true?
2: Well, this is an argument that was raised by the Solicitor General John Sauer in detail before the Supreme Court, and it was rejected. So Stephen Miller's not a Supreme Court justice. This is an argument that is should have been put to rest after the Supreme Court's decision in Trump versus Barbara.
1: Now, the Supreme Court, as you mentioned, ruled on birthright citizenship in June, reaffirming this is a right guaranteed by the Constitution. These executive orders, do they violate that court ruling?
2: On their face, yes, they do. This is a challenge to the authority of the Supreme Court, frankly. The court said, listen, this is about if you're born on U.S. soil. And it was affirmed in 1898 by the Supreme Court. The 14th Amendment says, and subject to the jurisdiction thereof, meaning that if you are subject to the jurisdiction of, you know, a foreign country because you're an ambassador and you have diplomatic immunity, for example, that doesn't fall within the plain language of the 14th Amendment. But saying now that, well, if you're born here pursuant to one of these birth tourism concepts, then that's an exception. That falls clearly outside the scope of what the Supreme Court in a 5-4 decision ruled this term.
1: As you point out, there are narrow exemptions for birthright citizenship, being born to a foreign diplomat. Does the president have the power to expand them, as he seems to be claiming he's doing with these executive orders?
2: That's a clear no as well. The court made clear there's no power by a president in an executive order to amend the Constitution. Justice Kavanaugh, in a concurring opinion, suggested that Congress might be able to make more exceptions, but he didn't get a majority. So that's not even the law. This is a case that really, frankly, I don't think should have gone to the Supreme Court to begin with. The justices in the majority claim to be textualists. The Constitution says all people, all means all. It's not a hard case. And Donald Trump is again trying to outmaneuver the Constitution and established Supreme Court precedent. And it's a challenge for this court that they've created a situation where he thinks it's okay to just, tinker with the rule of law.
1: Well, will there be an impact from these executive actions?
2: You know, there's already a regulation in place since 2020 that allows customs officials to basically deny visa entry for people on the suspicion that someone's here just to have a baby. That creates what's called a rebuttable presumption that then puts the obligation on the person to prove they're here for some other reason. So functionally, it's hard to see how this does anything other than create kind of a propaganda message and get people talking about whether it's legal. It's clearly not legal. And of course, the issuance of birth certificates isn't something the federal government does. That's done on a state by state basis.
1: So in your view, this is just about messaging rather than actual impact?
2: You know, Donald Trump's really good at moving the goalposts. This isn't one of those areas where it's even gray or unclear. He's done this with the law. He finds these parts of the law that haven't really been exhausted, and then he redefines them. This is something that's really established and clear. It's been established since the 14th Amendment, again, in Wong Kim Mark, 1898. And now our modern Supreme Court, a Trump-friendly court, has rejected his arguments. And so we all have to be careful about giving him any legitimacy around this. This is clearly unconstitutional. And I expect lower courts to, immediately, if given the opportunity, and with a plaintiff withstanding, immediately to declare them unconstitutional.
1: So if these executive orders, as you say, are unconstitutional, what will be the grounds for challenging them if they go to court?
2: You just walk into court and say it violates, the 14th Amendment as interpreted by the Supreme Court now multiple times. The Constitution's the boss of everyone, including the President of the United States. This president challenges that, and unfortunately, too many people on the court have entertained that proposition, and it needs to be put to rest. He is not a king. He is subject to the rule of law, like everyone else in the nation.
1: That's Kim Whaley, professor of law at the University of Baltimore. Thank you, Kim.
2: Great to be with you.
3: The U.S. military is reorganizing its forces in the Western Hemisphere. They've ended Operation Southern Spear, which was responsible for strikes on alleged drug boats, and folded it into a new joint task force. Here's NPR's Eder Peralta.
0: The latest move came this week when U.S. Southern Command announced the Joint Task

0: Force Western Hemisphere. A video introducing the news showed troops rappelling from helicopters and patrolling a jungle. SOUTHCOM Commander General Francis L. Donovan says the task force will put, quote, total systemic friction on drug networks.
1: We will apply total systemic friction, put pressure on the networks.
0: In practice, this means a unified command for many of the military's different divisions, and easier coordination with partner militaries. Last year in December, the U.S. Army did something similar, collapsing several headquarters into the Western Hemisphere Command, led by a four-star general. Explaining the shift, Major Joshua Delaney said it was in response to an environment that has reached a, quote, complexity and urgency not seen since the Cold War. You have China building strategic infrastructure from Peru to Argentina, he said, and you have Russian presence in Nicaragua and Cuba. Of course, these moves also come as the United States has stepped up military action in the region. Strikes against alleged drug boats have left more than 200 people dead since they started in September. And in January, U.S. forces swooped into Venezuela to depose President Nicolas Maduro. Both actions raised questions about their legality. Mark Kansian, a retired Marine colonel who now works at the Center for Strategic and International Studies, says these moves show the military is aligning with the Trump administration, which has said that the Americas are a priority. But, he says,
2: I was alive during the Cuban Missile Crisis. And this is nothing like the Cuban Missile Crisis. So, you know, we're not even close to that level of threat.
0: At the time, the Soviets had placed nuclear missiles in Cuba, which itself had built a formidable military. Today, argues Kansian, the U.S. is in full control of the Americas.
2: There is no military competitor in the hemisphere.
0: He sees all of these moves as organizational, not as a presage toward some urgent military action in Cuba or Nicaragua or any other country in the Americas. Eder Peralta, NPR News, Mexico City.
3: 7:19, it's News 88.7. Good morning. Reports of a new wreck. Hardy Toll Road headed in around Cross Timbers. They cleared the 1-288 inbound Wheeler, also the 1-I-10 westbound right before the east loop with the overturned vehicle. That's gone. Still some delays inside the belt trying to get in to 610. All that's trying to move into town now. And 225 westbound Ritchie, the jackknifed 18-wheeler cleanup continues. The trailer buckled, so they got cranes there trying to stabilize that and clean up a hazmat spill as they're tapping the brakes in the area. ABC 13 meteorologist Kevin Roth is with us on the weather.
4: We've seen an increase in moisture in southeast Texas, and that means the humidity is climbing. It also means rain chances are returning. We saw some downpours yesterday. I've got a 30% chance of some showers and storms today, highs in the mid-90s. And we're going to increase those rain chances just a bit this weekend, 40% on Saturday and Sunday. I'm up to a 60% chance of storms by Monday. I'm ABC 13 meteorologist Kevin Roth for News 88.7.
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9: 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I'm A. Martinez.
10: And I'm Leila Fadel. Major local TV companies say they have to get bigger to compete in an age of endless digital competition. Now, the Federal Communications Commission agrees. On Thursday, the agency scrapped limits on how much of the country any one company can reach through the local TV stations it owns. That gives the head of the FCC a lot of discretion at a time critics say he's acting as a partisan in support of President Trump. NPR's David Folkenflik reports.
11: Several decades ago, Congress passed a law restricting any owner of local TV stations from reaching more than 39% of Americans through those stations. The idea was to make sure no corporate owner could dominate the news or entertainment choices that determined what you saw on your local TV station and what news got delivered. Perry Suk is the chairman of Nexstar, which owns more TV stations in the U.S. than any other company. He told investors he was pretty happy about yesterday's turn of events.
12: I would say first, as it relates to the elimination of the cap, which I believe that vote has occurred while we were speaking this morning. So I think it will remove a certain level of uncertainty in future M&A.
11: M&A meaning mergers and acquisitions. Nexstar is in federal court right now defending itself in a lawsuit filed by a bunch of states over its deal to buy a big rival. The deal would allow it to reach 80% of the country. FCC Chairman Brendan Carr indicated yesterday he thinks that's fine.
13: Increased scale could enable broadcasters to attract the capital and advertising revenue needed to sustain and produce trusted, community-focused news and programming.
11: Carr pointed to the decline of local newspapers with huge job losses and even closures, but he also made the case that he wanted to strengthen local TV companies against major national networks.
13: If we move into a world, and I think some broadcasters are, where they're just becoming nothing more than undifferentiated pass-throughs for national programming produced in Hollywood and New York, I think that's only accelerating the decline and sort of increasing some of the secular headwinds that they're facing.
11: At Trump's urging, Carr has initiated investigations of nearly every major broadcast network in the country. And Carr's critics argue he's building up local TV giants as a bludgeon against them. Ana Gomez acknowledges the financial pressures facing all broadcast television, including local TV. But she says removing limits on ownership is the wrong remedy. And it's being done, she says, for the wrong reasons.
14: Eliminating the cap does not free local broadcasters from that strain. It just changes who is doing the squeezing.
11: Gomez is the lone Democratic commissioner on the FCC. She was outvoted 2-1 yesterday. Gomez says the change means that a small number of huge local TV companies will dictate what airs.
14: The commission's rationale for its action today is that it wants to balance the power between local broadcasters and networks. In doing so, it is putting its thumb on the scale in favor of content that this administration likes and against content that it dislikes.
11: Trump has sharply criticized ABC. Carr launched an investigation into the network and its parent, Disney. And last fall, Carr called for late-night host Jimmy Kimmel to be pulled from the air. Within hours, Nexstar, which owns a bunch of ABC affiliates, did the same. Disney suspended Kimmel and then put him back on after a backlash from viewers. Gomez argues the FCC's decision yesterday harms true local voices by giving more power to those big companies.
14: Your local newsroom used to decide what you got to watch. Now that decision increasingly runs through whether it pleases the White House, and without a consumer protection measure like the national ownership cap in place, it will only get worse.
11: One more wrinkle, Congress established that limit. Carr says the FCC has the authority to end it. Pretty much everyone expects that question to be decided in court. David Folkenflik, NPR News.
9: Time now for StoryCorps. For decades, on hot days in Peabody, Massachusetts, you can hear the siren call of Alan Ganz's ice cream truck playing Yankee Doodle Dandy. Alan served ice cream for generations. He actually holds the world record for longest career as an ice cream distributor. He came to StoryCorps with his wife, Rosalind, to talk about how he got started on his father's ice cream truck more than 70 years ago.
15: I started riding with him when I was 10 years old, and those days ice cream was a nickel and a dime, and the ice cream trucks were just pickup trucks, and they had chests built on the back, kept cold by dry ice. my father became known as the Jolly Man, and I was Jolly Junior. I got my license 3 days after I was 16. My father, he says, here, go on out, son. And I went out for business.
16: I remember hearing the truck come, getting all excited.
15: You used to come over to the ice cream truck with friends. They'd all buy ice cream. I would kibitz for a few minutes, and then I'd have to move on. I had to be out selling ice cream because you have to make hay while the sun shines. But it was in the cards for us to end up together.
16: Well, you were really, really cute with hair.
15: Well, thank you. You were 19 when we got married, remember? And yeah. I was 23, and I wanted to get my own truck.
16: Remember, I said, you know what? Why don't you give me a lesson? Maybe I can help out here. And I did for a lot of years.
15: You made me what I am today, you know. Broke. After 71 years of selling ice cream, they know I'm coming. Like Pavlov's theory, you ring the bell, they expect me. One day I was out selling ice cream and somebody came running up, stopped me with a couple of little kids, and he was pointing to all the pictures on the ice cream truck. And he says, I used to get these screwballs off the Jolly Man. I says, see that picture over there? He looked up and he saw a picture of my father in the truck. So it's history, and here I am.
16: Ice cream is the great American pastime. It certainly made a big difference in our life.
15: Yeah, you're right. And I don't want to sound big-headed, but ice cream has given me a name like a Ted Williams or a Babe Ruth or a Larry Bird. I have the same recognition here in Peabody. I can't go anywhere without being recognized. I'm known. I don't know what else to tell you, but it's been a great ride. The scoop is, I love the business.
9: That was Alan Gans, now in his 80s and retired from the ice cream business, with his wife, Rosalind Gans, in Peabody, Massachusetts. This conversation is archived at the Library of Congress.
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3: 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Good morning. Hardy Toll Road headed in. Cross Timbers reports of a new wreck. Also 225 inbound. Richie still working the one with the 18-wheeler.
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3: 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I'm Jared Carroll. 7:30. 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
21: Live from NPR News in Washington, I'm Dave Mattingly. Todd Blanche's nomination to be attorney general is under growing political pressure. Another Republican senator, Lisa Murkowski of Alaska, says she will vote against Blanche's nomination when it comes before the full Senate for confirmation. Murkowski joins fellow GOP Senator Susan Collins of Maine, who says she too won't support Blanche. Murkowski says she's concerned President Trump's anti-weaponization fund could still proceed despite Blanche's order rescinding it. The latest farm bill remains stuck in the Senate Agriculture Committee, though NPR's Juliana Kim says the committee did agree to allow SNAP benefits to be used to buy hot rotisserie chicken.
22: The federal food assistance program, known as SNAP, generally doesn't allow its dollars to be spent on hot prepared food. Lawmakers on both sides of the aisle are now looking to change that. It became an amendment to the farm bill. Democratic Senator Amy Klobuchar, who represents Minnesota, told her committee members,
23: SNAP dollars, this is popular and affordable option, and I'm glad that this amendment was included.
22: Other supporters say it's common sense to give low-income families access to quick, protein-dense food. The farm bill now has to wait, though. The committee's failure to advance it comes as the Senate prepares to leave town for a 5-week recess. Juliana Kim, NPR News.
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0: Live from the Texas Newsroom, I'm Matt Harab. The removal hearing of Corpus Christi Mayor Paulette Guajardo enters its fourth day today. District 1 Councilman Everett Roy was on the stand yesterday testifying about a $2 million tax incentive given to a hotel project.
1: A lot of things went wrong. Let me just say it that way.
2: During this particular vote in the process?
1: Yes, sir.
2: Yeah, it was messy. Yeah. Some things went wrong.
1: Thank you.
0: The trial relates to a petition signed by Corpus Christi residents over alleged misconduct by Mayor Guajardo back in 2024. Local, state, and federal investigations found no legal wrongdoing, but that is not needed in the city charter to possibly have her removed from office. An appeals court has rejected the state attorney general's attempt to stop the state fair of Texas from banning guns. Our Tulawana Yosibemo reports this is just the latest blow to Ken Paxton's lawsuit.
4: Paxton argues the city of Dallas is effectively acting through the state fair to ban guns, which he says is illegal for local governments to do. Dallas and the fair say the city had nothing to do with the gun ban, and the fair is allowed to ban guns from fairgrounds as a private nonprofit. The 15th Court of Appeals sided with Dallas and the fair for the second time in this case. The Texas Supreme Court rejected Paxton's emergency attempt to block the fair's gun ban in 2024, and a Dallas County District judge sided with Dallas and the fair and dismissed the suit last year. I'm Toluwani Usibemowo in Dallas.
0: And a married couple from Seguin has been identified as the only passengers aboard a plane that crashed in southeast Louisiana yesterday. William and Tommy Day died when their small plane went down shortly after takeoff. The FAA is investigating the incident. I'm Matt Harab, News 88.7.
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10: It's Morning Edition from NPR News. I'm Leila Fadel in Washington, D.C.
9: And I'm A. Martinez in Culver City, California. President Trump has repeatedly said that no one will be allowed to control the Strait of Hormuz, which would suggest he will not go along with a plan that keeps American and Israeli vessels out of it.
10: That is how Iran is describing the contours of an agreement it is negotiating directly with Oman. The proposal, which is still under discussion, would also involve a fee for the ships that are allowed to pass through. That's another red line for the White House.
9: NPR White House correspondent Franco Ordonez joins us now to discuss the latest talks. Franco, the president has said many times before that a deal was close, but in particular this week that a deal was really close. So what happened?
26: Yeah, it's just clear that what President Trump is saying publicly about progress is either not matching the reality of what is being discussed or at least not being understood by the Iranians. I mean, this idea of who controls the Strait of Hormuz is the same problem that led to the breakdown of the Memorandum of Understanding signed back in June. I was talking with Justin Logan, Director of Defense and Foreign Policy Studies at the Cato Institute, a libertarian nonpartisan think tank. He pointed to the breakdown over one single paragraph, paragraph 5, still being the issue.
27: It's a bit like the unstoppable force that meets the immovable object. I mean, neither country's public position, at least, has changed significantly. And that was what caused the Memorandum of Understanding to implode in the first place.
26: I mean, paragraph 5 said that, quote, Iran will make arrangements and use its best efforts to facilitate traffic. Now, Iran interpreted that as they would be in charge of the waterway. But the U.S. interpreted it differently, as that things would go back to the status quo. But today, based on their competing statements, it just seems that little has changed.
5: Yeah, so why does this keep happening?
26: Well, I mean, the president is under a great deal of pressure to get out of this war, to reopen the strait, to get a handle on energy prices, gas prices. I mean, the president really wants to get the economy going again before the midterms, which are only a few months away. But he's also clearly looking down the road to what will be written about him in history books.
5: Now, that's like citing former President Herbert Hoover when he signed the Memorandum of Understanding in June.
26: Yeah, exactly. I mean, he mentioned that time Hoover a few times when signing the MOU, really out of concern for the economy. He mentioned not wanting to be compared to Hoover, who's, you know, known for not doing enough to stop the Great Depression. I mean, Trump's thrown so much military power at the Iranians to try to get them to comply with his demands, but they're just not caving. And instead, they, the Iranians, are making so many demands of their own, especially about controlling the strait, hence this stalemate. And that is leading to concerns from observers like Logan, who worry that ultimately to get out of this war, the U.S. is going to have to accept something that is worse than the status quo, which was the Strait of Hormuz free of movement.
5: Yeah, that's not the only thing that the president has been defensive about. What do you make of Trump's pushback on reporting that the army is running low on munitions?
26: Yeah, I spoke about this with Logan as well, and he said that the president is basically trying to deny the math. Logan said there's no question that the U.S. has gone through a huge proportion of its Patriot missile interceptors and other munitions over 5 months of war.
5: That's White House correspondent Franco Ordonez. Franco, thanks a lot.
26: Thanks, A.
10: Are there comparisons to be drawn between the U.S.'s war with Iran and its war in Afghanistan? To answer that, I'm joined by John Sopko. He was appointed Special Inspector General for Afghanistan Reconstruction in 2012. He served 12 years in that role under Presidents Obama, Trump, and Biden. Good morning, John, and welcome to the program.
6: Good morning, and it's a pleasure to be here.
10: Is the U.S. at risk of being stuck in another quagmire in Iran, like we saw in Afghanistan, the forever wars this administration said it would never be a part of?
6: Well, I think, you know, the old statement of it looks like a duck, sounds like a duck, and walks like a duck, it's a duck. And we're starting to look like a dead duck. We were stuck in Afghanistan. It started with great success. But then later, we just kept pouring the money in, and we never really got out for 20 years. So I could see this going on a long time. War, not a war, success, not success. I mean, I don't know how many times we've heard from the president, successful, and the next thing we know, we're bombing somebody or being bombed.
10: What are the biggest differences you see between the war in Afghanistan and the war with Iran that began in February? I mean, obviously, Afghanistan was 20 years. We're 5 months in at this point.
6: The biggest difference, I think, is we kind of knew in the beginning, and the American people were behind us getting into Afghanistan. And although the purpose of being there changed dramatically over time from, you know, catching the terrorists to we're behind 9/11 to then creating a little Norway democracy out of the place. But here, I don't think anybody really knew, and it was never expressed to the American people or Congress as to why we're in and what's the end goal. That's a big difference, I think.
10: You were a special inspector general during the war in Afghanistan, and that's a role of oversight for accountability purposes. Is there the same kind of oversight in the war with Iran that you saw in Afghanistan that you were part of?
6: Oh, that's the biggest difference. The IG Act of 1978 that created all these special inspectors general were creating people who were independent. They could speak truth to power. Well, Trump fired 16 of us on its first day in office and basically gutted the entire IG community. And if you talk to anybody in the IG community now, they're running scared. Because their bosses have been fired and other people have been fired and demoted. So you don't have an independent oversight like we did back then. And the other thing, and it's really important, is not just that Trump gutted the IG Act, is that the Congress has disappeared in doing really effective bipartisan, not partisan, oversight. And I don't know where Congress is. I mean, it's been a joke about a do-nothing Congress for years, But it's just amazing that, you know, the Senate appropriators, the House appropriators, particularly the chairman, I don't think they know what's going on because they're not being told and they're not really asking the right questions. And they're not pushing the administration to answer those questions.
10: And really quickly, what does that mean for the American public? If inspectors general have been fired, if there is no oversight from Congress around this war?
6: What it means is we very well could lose this war because no one's asking the tough questions, because no one has the guts to ask the tough questions, whether they're the chairman of the Senate and House Appropriations Committees or the inspectors general of these various agencies.
10: John Sopko served for 12 years as Special Inspector General for Afghanistan Reconstruction. Thank you for your time and your insights.
6: It was a pleasure.
3: 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Good morning. New Rec 10 headed east on the Baytown East Freeway past Uvalde as you approach the belt. Looking at it now, they're in a couple of right lanes. 225 inbound Ritchie still working the one after several hours involving the jackknifed 18-wheeler.
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3: Sunday afternoon at 1, 95 for the high, 30% chance of some showers this afternoon, same for Saturday in the next few days, going up Monday, 79 right now. Morning edition.
14: Good morning, I'm Laura Kane at the BBC. The number of confirmed Ebola cases in the Democratic Republic of Congo has now passed 4,000. The Africa Centers for Disease Control and Prevention says communities must play a bigger role in tackling the rapidly spreading outbreak. The BBC's Thomas Mukhwana.
15: This outbreak caused by the Bundibugyo strain of Ebola is described as the fastest spreading on record. A report published by the journal Science found that the virus was spreading within communities in DR Congo in mid-January before its detection in May.
14: Saudi Arabia, Turkey, and Pakistan have signed a joint defense agreement to boost their collective security. The accord was signed in Saudi Arabia by Crown Prince Mohammed bin Salman, Turkish President Recep Tayyip Erdogan, and the Pakistani Prime Minister Shehbaz Sharif in the holy city of Mecca. The agreement comes amidst the backdrop of the war between the US and Iran. And in Antarctica, an Australian aviation crew has carried out a daring midwinter mission in freezing temperatures and total darkness to rescue a US expedition member from a station there. The patient, in serious condition, was flown to New Zealand. Louise Robertson was the mission's co-pilot.
16: It's winter down there, so it's complete darkness. We had some what's called nautical twilight, which is a very minimal amount of light that's pretty much pitch blackness. And also the extreme cold temperatures were right on the verge of the limitation of the aircraft.
14: I'm Laura Kane at the BBC in London.
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10: This is Morning Edition from NPR News. I'm Leila Fadel.
5: And I'm Amy Martinez. It's been a month since Nolan Wells was found dead on an island just off the Mississippi coast. The 18-year-old and some friends went out for Independence Day. Wells was the only one who did not make it back, and he was the only one who was black. His body was found 2 days later on the island. A criminal investigation has been underway for several weeks. Elise Gregg with Mississippi Public Broadcasting and the Gulf States Newsroom is following this. Elise, so where does the investigation stand?
1: Good morning. So the official investigation itself is still largely under wraps, but no suspects have been arrested in the case. But in the meantime, federal authorities have arrested several people who are not Mississippi residents for allegedly making violent threats on social media and through harassing phone calls towards witnesses. Remember, this case has just ignited a lot of tension and speculation about what happened and why. Reading through the unsealed complaints, it appears like these are all separate incidents. An Illinois man allegedly making death threats to multiple people, an Ohio woman allegedly made similar calls to a George County clerk's office and also called in bomb threats to that office and the Jackson County Sheriff's Office. A California man who has been indicted allegedly made violent threats on social media to Ashley Cole, a local judge and the mother of one of Wells' friends.
5: Wow. Now, okay, so none of these arrests, though, are directly related to what may have happened to Nolan Wells. But do we know anything more about the day he went missing?
1: Yeah, so there is a new report by the United Cajun Navy analyzing video, GPS data, and social media posts of that day. The Cajun Navy is a volunteer emergency response group that helped in the initial search for Wells. The report puts together a lot of photos and information from Horn Island on July 4th, but unfortunately, there's still a lot of missing critical information, like when Wells was definitively last seen and his movements after the boat he came on left around 4:30 that day. Here's the group's vice president, Brian Trasher.
2: This is not an investigative report by any means. This is a compilation of data that we received that we put into a format that we hope will be helpful to somebody.
1: And he adds that this report is not by any means a, quote, smoking gun.
5: Okay. Now, any idea when we may hear from officials about what they found?
1: No, not really. I've been checking in with the sheriff and the DA's office, but all they'll say is that they'll reach out when they have updates. We're all in a sort of holding pattern. USA Today did quote a spokesperson for the State Department of Public Safety late last month that the state autopsy is complete, but that's about all we know. Here's Jackson County DA Angel Myers McIlrath in a video statement from about 2 weeks ago.
17: Our restraint in communicating facts and evidence is not an effort to keep the truth from the public. It is an effort to protect the integrity of this investigation and the grand jury proceeding.
1: Now, she's indicated that investigation results will go to a grand jury, but we don't know if they've been shared and when a grand jury would convene.
5: You mentioned the tension earlier. I mean, how have people been dealing with the lack of updates, lack of information?
1: There's a lot of frustration. The case itself already has so many missing pieces, and a lot of people feel like there's something that law enforcement could be doing to provide the public with more of an update. This lack of information is just compounded by continued misinformation online. Some of that social media commentary is sparking new legal action, with one Ocean Springs family issuing a cease and desist letter to a Louisiana social media influencer. She was making posts implying their son was involved in Wells' death.
5: All right, that's Elise Gregg with Mississippi Public Broadcasting and the Gulf States Newsroom. Elise, thanks.
1: You're welcome.
3: 11 minutes to 8 here on News 88.7. Good morning. Interstate 10, Baytown East Freeway. Second problem this morning on that freeway. The other one was inbound. This is an outbound accident past Uvalde as you approach the belt. Looking at it live, couple of right lanes blocked off there. Several hours into the 18-wheeler cleanup, 225 inbound Ritchie. It was originally jackknifed, and then the trailer buckled, so it takes a while to get all that stabilized before they move it, because it will just fall apart. That's why it's tap on the brakes in that area. Coming up next hour at 8:22, season 4 of Ted Lasso.
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3: Coming up on Marketplace, women's professional baseball is here. More details on that. 95 for the high, 30% chance of some afternoon showers. Similar conditions for the next couple of days. Bigger chance of rain Monday, about a 60% chance. High right around 90. That's it, 79 right now. I'm Jared Carroll. Glad you're here. Morning Edition.
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0: From Marketplace in New York, I'm Kimberly Adams. The jobs report for July is out from the Bureau of Labor Statistics. We lost 23,000 jobs compared to June. The unemployment rate is now 4.1%. Joining us now live to add context to the report is Julia Coronado, founder and president of Macro Policy Perspectives. Good morning, Julia.
6: Good morning.
0: Analysts were expecting something like 80,000 plus jobs to be created last month, but instead we got losses. Why is that?
6: Well, we had one sector in particular that was the culprit here. Local governments shed 57,000 workers, but this is a time of year when we see a lot of contract rollover associated with the school year. So that might bounce back in August, and we should sort of take that with a grain of salt.
0: The unemployment rate was down just a touch to 4.1%, but how did the rate fall at the same time we were losing jobs?
6: Yes, that's an excellent question. And the answer is that people continue to leave the labor force. We have an accelerated retirement trend amongst baby boomers, and that means there's no labor supply. Nobody's looking for a job. We're actually net shrinking the labor force, so you can see both job losses and a lower unemployment rate.
0: Julia Coronado, founder and president of Macro Policy Perspectives. Thank you so much, Julia.
6: My pleasure.
0: Let's look at the numbers. Markets are up, reacting to those jobs numbers. Dow, S&P, and NASDAQ futures are up in the 0.3% to 1.1% range, with the Dow future up 181 points. The 10-year Treasury yield is down at 4.61%.

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1: The first female American Professional Baseball League in over 70 years kicked off its inaugural season last weekend. The Women's Pro Baseball League, or WPBL, has four teams, for now, from Boston, New York, Los Angeles, and San Francisco. Some of you may remember the story of the last women's league from A League of Their Own, which depicted the All-American Girls Professional Baseball League of the 1940s and 50s. Ahead of today's San Francisco Firebells Los Angeles Queens matchup, we're joined now by WPBL co-founder and CEO Keith Stein about what it takes to launch a startup league. Good morning, Keith.
2: Good morning. How are you doing?
1: I'm good. So what about this moment right now, either from a business or market perspective, made it a good time to start this league up now?
2: I think it's mind-boggling that we're only starting a league like this in 2026. We're talking about America's pastime, America's oldest sport. We had our tryouts last August in Washington, D.C., at the home of the Nationals, Washington Nationals. We had over 600 women who came out at their own expense from 10 different countries. We're privileged to have this opportunity now. About 100 years ago, it was thought that women were not strong enough or athletic enough to play this game. Absolutely no basis for that thinking. So we think this league is really important on so many different levels. But one of the things it's going to do, we think, is it's going to be a catalyst for the creation of a true baseball ecosystem for women to play baseball in this country.
1: In this first year, you have four teams: Boston, New York, Los Angeles, and San Francisco. They're going to be playing all of their games this season in Springfield, Illinois. Why did you all choose this kind of model instead of one where the games are played in different cities?
2: We structure our league as a single entity ownership model, as opposed to having individual franchises owned by third parties. And specifically, we wanted to play at one site, a neutral site. There are so many benefits to having all the players in one place, one venue. It creates efficiencies. It also reduces wear and tear in this first season for the athletes. You know, travel is really hard. And from a business perspective, it's really expensive too. So we thought this was the strategic move. And we chose Springfield because that part of the country is really the cradle of women's baseball. It's where it all started. And of course, not too far away from us in Illinois, you have Rockford, which was the home of the Peaches and all of the teams in the original league. So this was something we really studied long and hard, and we think we came up with the best possible plan.
1: There's been a lot said about how expensive it is to go see professional sports these days, especially coming out of the World Cup. But with your league, the most expensive tickets are just $52. How did you decide on a pricing strategy?
2: We want as many fans to have access to our league and our games as possible. We also believe philosophically, you know, it's not always easy for people to afford to go see professional sports. We're proud that they can buy a ticket to our game for $20. So we really focused on affordability and at the same time, our own economics.
1: What's the long-term vision here? Teams eventually playing in home cities, more expansion?
2: We will be playing in our home cities, I'm pretty sure, next season. So we will be in LA, San Francisco, New York, and Boston in 2027. And we will likely have at least two more expansion teams. So we will be likely a six-team league next year. As possible, it could be eight. But again, we're all about building the right foundation.
1: Keith Stein is the co-founder and CEO of the Women's Pro Baseball League and co-owner and CEO of the Toronto Maple Leafs of the Canadian Baseball League. Keith, thank you.
2: Thank you so much. Have a great day.
1: Our executive producer is Nancy Fargali. Our digital team includes Antoinette Brock, Emily McCune, and Dylan Mietinen. Our engineers are Brian Allison, Sam Keenan, and David Schreck. And in New York, I'm Kimberly Adams with the Marketplace Morning Report. 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
4: 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Good morning. Trying to head out of town on Interstate 10. Baytown East Freeway before the belt, just past Uvalde. A couple of right lanes blocked off with an accident. Southwest Freeways, HOV around Hillcroft, reports of one. 225 inbound. Richie still working that crash with the 18-wheeler. 95 for the high. Another day of 30% chance of afternoon showers. Tomorrow looks the same. Similar conditions for Sunday. Cooling off a little bit as we go into Monday. High only around 90 with 40 to 60% chance of some showers. 80 Woodland, 79 here at U of H. KUHF Houston, News 88.7. A service of the University of Houston. I'm Jared Carroll with Matt here. 8 o'clock.
5: Good morning. Iran's description of a deal with Oman would not allow American and Israeli ships through the Strait of Hormuz. How does a former U.S. ambassador to Oman see Iran's efforts to control the strait? It's Morning Edition from NPR News.
4: Latest on another attempt, Harris County's leaders to fund child care programs in the region. 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
5: U.S. employers unexpectedly cut 23,000 jobs in July, but unemployment lowered slightly. What signal does that send to markets and the Federal Reserve? Are you Martinez?
6: And I'm Layla Faldin. We have the latest figures on the job market this morning. Also, the National Park Service finds President Trump's plans for a giant arch would disrupt the historical significance of dozens of other monuments. And Hannah Waddingham on the new season of Ted Lasso, where women take the field. It's Friday, August 7th. The truth is out there, and it's that David Duchovny turns 66 today. The news is next.
7: Live from NPR News in Washington, I'm Windsor Johnston. The U.S. job market slumped last month. NPR's Scott Horsley reports employers cut 23,000 jobs in July.
8: The job cuts came in restaurants and retail shops as well as local government last month. Job gains for May and June were also revised sharply lower. Healthcare continued to add jobs last month, but at a modest pace. The unemployment rate dipped to 4.1%, but only because more than 260,000 people dropped out of the workforce. July was the second month in a row the jobs report was weaker than forecasters had expected. It suggests that sluggish economic growth and rising prices are taking a toll on the labor market. Average wages for people who are working climbed 3.2% over the last 12 months, but that's likely not enough to keep pace with inflation, so workers' paychecks aren't stretching as far as they used to. Scott Horsley, NPR News, Washington.
7: Iran says it's approved an agreement to reopen the Strait of Hormuz that would allow Iranian authorities to oversee inbound shipping traffic. But the White House says no country will be allowed to control the waterway. NPR's Franco Ordonez reports.
9: President Trump had been saying all week that good things were happening and that a deal to open the Strait of Hormuz would happen very soon. But the split over who controls the strait has thrown the agreement into question. Justin Logan of the think tank Cato Institute pointed to the differing interpretations of one single paragraph, paragraph 5 of that MOU, that caused all the problems.
10: It's a bit like the unstoppable force that meets the immovable object. I mean, neither country's public position, at least, has changed significantly, and that was what caused the memorandum of understanding to implode in the first place.
9: Iran continues to maintain they want control over the strait, while the U.S. is seeking a return to the status quo. Franco Ordonez, NPR News.
7: OpenAI is asking a federal judge to dismiss a lawsuit filed by Apple. NPR's John Ruich reports the case alleges that former Apple employees who went to work for the AI company stole trade secrets.
11: OpenAI is developing consumer devices for artificial intelligence. Apple says former employees involved took confidential information and that OpenAI sought it out. Apple sued in July. In a motion filed in federal court, OpenAI says the Apple lawsuit is, quote, rotten to its core and based on meritless claims. It says Apple launched the case without adequate investigation and built it on selectively excerpted communications and lawful conduct presented out of context. It accuses Apple of trying to make up for its shortcomings in the market for talent and failures on the AI front by launching the lawsuit. The case highlights growing acrimony between one-time partners, and it could take years to play out. John Ruich, NPR News.
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12: Live from News 88.7 in Houston, I'm Matt Harab. Today marks 1 month since an undocumented man from Mexico was shot and killed by ICE in Houston's East End. This morning, a caravan is occurring in remembrance. Our Shelby Rose is live there right now with what's going on. Good morning, Shelby.
13: Good morning, Matt. The caravan arrived here on Canal Street about 45 minutes ago. 15 to 20 cars quietly rolling by, displaying signs, demanding justice for Lorenzo Salgado Araujo, who was killed at this very spot 1 month ago. We saw one man stop his car, kneel down at the memorial, and began a speech in Spanish, saying Salgado Araujo's death is the result of a criminal policy being carried out against the working community, and that they are determined to keep fighting and will never be silenced. The federal government, though, disputes this, saying the shooting occurred in self-defense. Salgado Araujo's two sons were here as well and watched as supporters drive by. They not only want justice and to bring charges to those responsible, but free the two remaining witnesses who were still in ICE detention. That includes Salgado Araujo's brother. Only one of the three has been released so far. I'm Shelby Rose, News 88.7.
12: All right, Shelby. Harris County Commissioner's Court approved more than $2 million for Harris County District Attorney Sean Tier's investigation into the incident. Tier says the funding for the investigation will last for 3 years, but he would not say whether he thought the investigation would take that long.
14: Ideally, it won't be 3 years, but this is different than even if we are investigating and prosecuting a state law enforcement officer, right? Because the people that we are investigating are federal agents.
12: Commissioners voted unanimously on the funding provision. They say it's necessary to carry out a robust investigation. That funding includes overtime for investigators and possible outside counsel. Meanwhile, Harris County Judge Lena Hidalgo's second attempt to propose a tax rate increase to fund child care programs has failed. She made the penny tax proposal during that commissioner's meeting and said it would provide around $66 million to fund child care programs that are facing grant funding deadlines. Voters would have to approve.
15: And we are not willing to let them decide. I honestly don't know the reason. But I'm afraid these are the kinds of decisions that turn people off from politics.
12: The proposal failed after commissioners said they are already facing what could be the highest tax rate in the county's history in the next budget year. Commissioners did approve raises for Harris County constables yesterday, though. On a 4-1 vote, constables will now be paid $305,000 per year, just a year after salaries were raised to over $290,000. And police are working to understand how a child under the age of 5 years old was found unresponsive at a gas station in the Spring area late last night. Authorities say that a car drove to the station just after 8 p.m. and family members began pleading for help from deputies who were already there. KHLU reports that the child is in a local hospital right now getting treatment. Detectives are investigating what happens. That includes the search of a nearby residence. At this time, no foul play is suspected. I'm Matt Harab, News 88.7.
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6: It's Morning Edition from NPR News. I'm Leila Fadel in Washington, D.C.
17: And I'm Martinez in Culver City, California. Now, we know more today about an agreement between Iran and Oman to reopen the Strait of Hormuz.
6: In a few minutes, we'll get analysis of the current agreement from a former U.S. diplomat to Oman. But first, some more context on the evolving conversations about the critical shipping route, which goes through the territorial waters of Iran and Oman. Ships have not been able to pass freely since the war began in February, blockaded by Iran and then the U.S.
17: To discuss what this agreement might entail, we're joined now by reporter Samir Hashmi in Dubai. So what new details do we have based on discussions in Iran's parliament?
18: Well, the Iran state media shared details of the agreement with Oman on Thursday. According to Iran, the deal bans any American or Israeli vessels passing through the Strait of Hormuz. It will also fine violators with up to 20% of cargo value. And countries and individuals deemed to have caused damage to Iran would be denied passage through the strait and the Persian Gulf until Iran is compensated for war damages. Iran says it will also be responsible for navigation guidance, monitoring vessel traffic, maritime security, and environmental protection. Iran has also denied reports of a disagreement with Oman on toll charges. The fee, according to the draft shared by Iranian media, would be a combination of many variables. And as Iran said earlier this week, this all remains conditional on Washington ending its blockade of Iranian ports. As of now, Oman has still not commented on any of this.
19: Okay, what about the reaction of other Gulf countries?
18: There hasn't been any official response on the draft from other Gulf countries yet, but all of them have been pushing for a de-escalation. Even during the course of the war, the UAE, Bahrain, Kuwait, Saudi Arabia, and Qatar were attacked by Iran, and none of the oil producers, the Gulf oil producers, have been able to export oil through the Strait of Hormuz, which is also having a severe impact on their economies. So they are keen to have an agreement in place at the earliest that would allow the Strait of Hormuz to be unblocked. And in the past, the Gulf countries have officially rejected Iran's proposal to manage and control the Strait of Hormuz. They've called it a gross violation of international law and undermining the International Maritime Organization.
19: Now, in the meantime, though, the Houthi rebels carried out attacks against Saudi Arabia yesterday. Can you share any details on that?
18: Yes, the attack was carried out inside Saudi Arabia's territory in the southern Najran province on Thursday. It injured 11 civilians, according to the Saudi military. There was no immediate comments from the Houthis, but the Iranian-backed militia has increased attacks against Saudi Arabia in recent weeks, including attacks on Saudi oil vessels in the Red Sea that has disrupted oil supplies from the country. Now, the Houthis and Saudi Arabia, the two were locked in a war for many years that ended in a truce in 2022. But the latest escalation risks unraveling that ceasefire. The Houthis also said that they attacked military camps in central Yemen yesterday, killing dozens of Yemeni government troops, which are backed by Saudi Arabia.
19: All right, that's Samir Hashmi in Dubai. Thank you very much.
18: Thank you very much.
6: For more on negotiations over the Strait of Hormuz, we turn to Mark Sievers. He served as a U.S. diplomat for more than 30 years, including as U.S. ambassador to Oman from 2016 to 2019. Ambassador, good morning and welcome to the program.
20: Good morning. Great to be on PR.
6: It's so nice to have you. So Oman is not commenting on these talks with Iran. So the only details we know are coming from Iran. Given your expertise, give us your insights into how these talks might be playing out.
20: It's very interesting because the dialogue between Iran and Oman has been going on since the early days of the war, I think, right, going back to March. The first Omani

0: cut the U.S. out entirely?
1: Well, I'm sure there's a channel for keeping the U.S. informed of the negotiations. Mm-hmm. So, but the actual parties to the talks, as far as I can tell, have been Iran and Oman directly. President Trump has mentioned several times ongoing negotiations with Iran. I don't know how those are taking place. You know, there's a lot of ambiguity about all this. But again, coming back to the substance of it, the United States can't accept at least the version that's been put out in the Iranian media. At least that's my expectation.
0: Would Oman actually agree to these terms, given that their U.S. ally wouldn't? And that includes the banning of U.S. and Israeli ships passing through the strait until Iran is compensated for war damages and tolls Iran says that they would charge on other ships allowed through.
1: Again, we need to hear from the Omanis. I think it would be surprising for them to play this according to the Iranian script entirely. There have been other versions put out by Oman previously, including one calling for using a narrow passage that would be neither in Omani nor Iranian territorial waters. But Iran did not accept that. And of course, periodically, Iran has also attacked Oman, not as intensively as some of the other Gulf states, but they've been struck several times, including in the Musandam Peninsula, which borders the Strait of Hormuz. So it's an interesting process.
0: I mean, the U.S. seems very eager to get out of this war and also seems unable to get out of this war. I mean, who has the leverage here when it comes to negotiations that would benefit each party? I mean, will Iran come out of this with partial control of the Strait of Hormuz?
1: I don't know. I think you're correct that the U.S. is looking for a way out, but it seems to me a way out that leaves Iran in control of the Strait of Hormuz, or at least a mechanism that acknowledges Iran's ability to impose its views on who passes and who doesn't is a tremendous setback for the United States. So I just can't see how President Trump could accept that, but who knows? We're all watching this, wondering what's coming next.
0: You know, Oman played the role of mediator before this war began, and came on U.S. television saying a deal is in place, there's a diplomatic deal, and then the U.S. and Israel attacked and this war began. Why are they putting themselves in this position again of mediator when so often these agreements seem to just fall apart?
1: I do think you're right. The Omanis were in a mediating role earlier on. I think the view in Washington, at least among the administration, is that they effectively disqualified themselves by appearing to side with the Iranians mm-hmm. at the very beginning. They've been brought in again, I think, probably because of the practical aspects of the maritime passage being between them and the Iranians. And perhaps the Iranians have more confidence in Oman than they do in the Qataris and the Pakistanis, although I don't really know.
0: Former U.S. Ambassador to Oman, Mark Sievers, thank you for your time and your insights.
1: My pleasure. Thank you.
2: Kentucky Senator Mitch McConnell says he's been discharged from his rehabilitation facility and will continue to recover from home. Here's Kentucky Public Radio's Sylvia Goodman.
3: In a series of emails, Senator McConnell has provided statements with updates about his health and photos, but these have actually stirred up more speculation and even conspiracy theories about the aging senator's health. In a previous statement, McConnell said that he fell and briefly lost consciousness, landing him in the hospital on June 14th. Then he says he picked up pneumonia during his hospitalization. Now that he's discharged, McConnell said in the most recent statement he will continue an intensive regimen of physical therapy from home. Objections have been severe from McConnell's critics, who say he hasn't been transparent enough with his constituents. Kentucky's Democratic Governor Andy Beshear sent a letter late last month telling him to be straight with Kentuckians or resign. He even criticized McConnell's junior colleague, Senator Rand Paul, for voting to hold Anthony Fauci in contempt of Congress for not answering questions during a hearing on COVID-19.

0: 85-year-old Anthony Fauci should be held in contempt and jail for not answering questions to Americans. But 84-year-old Mitch McConnell gets a complete and total pass after not showing up to work for 7 weeks. It's a huge double standard. It's entirely partisan.
1: That was before McConnell's statement, but Beshear has been adamant that McConnell should address his constituents via video or media interview instead of in writing. Adam Hope is the communications director for the Republican Party of Kentucky. He says the 84-year-old senator has been working actively with his staff and will be able to do that even better now that he's recovering from home.
2: I feel like the senator has been very forthright with the people of Kentucky. You know, he's released multiple statements, photographs, things of that nature that prove that he's still able to maintain his duties.
1: At the annual Fancy Farm political picnic this past weekend in western Kentucky, an event he usually makes a point of attending, McConnell was noticeably absent. Republican attendees had mixed feelings about McConnell, who doesn't always vote the way President Trump wants him to. Many said they want to make sure Kentuckians are fully represented in the Senate. Some hoped he'd get better in time to pass the torch. McConnell's term ends in early January after a four-decade-long career, and the race to replace him is well underway. From PR News, I'm Sylvia Goodman in Louisville, Kentucky.
3: A19, it's News 88.7. Good morning. 225 traveling in. Richie still have a right lane blocked off as they try to stabilize the buckled trailer involved in that jackknifed 18-wheeler. Had been there for several hours. They cleared a wreck. Southwest Freeways, HOV Hillcroft, and 10 on the eastbound lanes past Uvalde. That one's gone as well. Well, let's see what's going on in the skies. ABC 13 meteorologist Kevin Roth is with us.
4: We've seen the moisture return in southeast Texas. That means you're feeling a little bit more humidity. That means there's chances for rain as well. We saw some of those downpours yesterday. Got another 30% chance today. That moisture climbing into the weekend. 40% coverage of showers and storms Saturday and Sunday, peaking on Monday with a 60% chance for rain. High temperatures are going to warm up into the mid-90s most of those days. Though if you get under a downpour, you will get a bit of cooling. I'm ABC 13 meteorologist Kevin Roth for News 88.7.
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11: A lot can happen in a week. 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
3: Top of the hour at 9 and on YouTube as well. 82 degrees sunshine right now. 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
13: This is Morning Edition from NPR News. I'm A. Martinez.
14: And I'm Leila Fadel. When I sat down with the actor Hannah Waddingham, she was loving life. Her shows Ted Lasso and Ride or Die are dominating on Apple TV and Amazon Prime Video.
15: Number one, my friend, number one.
14: It's a moment.
15: On both platforms. Let's just call it as it is.
14: It's awesome. Congratulations.
15: I'd like to think it's all me. It's absolutely not, but I'm going to dine out on it even if it lasts for one day.
14: In Ride or Die, she's a bombshell secret assassin who has to go on the run with her bestie. In Ted Lasso, she's Rebecca Welton, an imposing English soccer club owner figuring out who she is post-divorce. She hires an American football coach who knows nothing about soccer, also football in the UK, hoping he will be a disaster for the AFC Richmond team, which was her ex-husband's prized possession. But she ends up loving the sport and the coach, Ted Lasso, played by Jason Sudeikis. When season four begins, Rebecca is in Kansas City asking Ted to come back to England.
16: We want you to coach our women's team.
17: Are you trying to sabotage this team now too or something?
16: No, quite the opposite. Last time I hired you for all the wrong reasons. This time I absolutely want to hire you for all the right ones.
14: Immediately, though, Rebecca gets called out for not considering a woman to coach the team, and she questions herself, am I a feminist?
16: There's a beautiful scene with Rebecca's mum. She's clearly been indoctrinated from birth by this mother, saying that very much so, in a very passive way and in a playful way, that women are inferior to men.
14: Yeah.
16: And Rebecca doesn't notice that. Until she's called out.
14: But there is a version of that, I think, for all of us, where we realize, oh, wait, no, we have been raised with these sort of internalized things.
16: We've been passively indoctrinated generationally that women are less than, for sure. I was myself.
14: Yeah, same.
16: But I suppose the sliding doors of myself and Rebecca Welton are that Rebecca doesn't realize until she's the age she is, whereas I realized probably when I was about 15.
14: You're like, wait a second.
16: That there was a male dominance in my family and that my mom was also indoctrinated by it, I don't mind saying.
14: This is a fictional story, but it is playing out a conversation we're having in the real world about the appeal of women's sports. So there are these big questions about, can we make money off a women's team? Is it a drain on the men's team, which we already know is popular? Is this fictional story a story for the real world?
16: Oh my gosh, is it ever? And it's a story that's long overdue. You know, whenever I've been to see any women's sports in Britain, it's just empty seats. I mean, I love the fact that in the show, the way the writers have written our new girls, where they are just accepting of it.
18: Wait, so hold on. Do y'all have to share this room?
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18: Oh, okay. So there are showers.
21: There's one shower.
22: And one toilet.
23: And a urinal, which I actually prefer to use now.
16: They don't even really notice anymore that they're just in, like, the visitor's room, that the door has a piece of tape over it that says their name on it. And they're just accepting of that because 'twas ever thus.
14: You also came up in an industry that has very gendered ideas of what women and men should play and what they should play at different times in our lives, right?
16: Well, you say that, but musical theatre, we're a very happy gaggle altogether. The only thing that I found for the first 10, 12 years of my career, my height.
14: I wondered.
16: I think they were, like, frightened of casting me because you're like, whoa, whoa, whoa, whoa, hold on.
14: Because you're 6'2"?
16: Well, I'm 6'2 in heels. I'm 5'11".
14: Oh, I'm 5'10".
16: Are you?
14: So I know the struggle.
16: You know, I just got used to, when I was first setting out, I had a CV or a bio that said 5'10" and one that said 5'11".
14: Really?
16: Mm-hmm. Because 5'9" is more palatable and less intimidating than 5'11". And I would kind of stand, like, into my hip and make myself less than.
14: When did you stop that?
16: Probably in my mid-20s.
14: Mm-hmm.
16: That's when I would say, well, oh dear, I can't be the same size head as everyone else. I'll have to stand apart then.
14: Yeah.
16: You know, I've just turned 52.
14: Mm-hmm.
16: I have a 12-year-old daughter. And I'm a single mum, and I think it's really important to absolutely, at this age, very much so, live in my power. And if I can change anything, even in terms of, like, casting, that's no small thing.
14: I read something you said that really struck me as somebody, I'm just turned 45, and you're kind of thinking, am I going to resist the wrinkles and not age like the world tells us we're not allowed anymore?
16: Mm-hmm.
14: Or am I going to be who I am? And I read this quote from you that you said, I want full control of my face.
16: Yep.
14: because I'm actually more confident, more settled at 52. So why would I want to make myself look like I'm 30 when I wasn't as happy at 30? And I just wondered why you speak so publicly about it, and if you could say more about that feeling.
16: For me, let me prefix it with for me.
14: Yeah.
16: I'm not here to judge anyone else wanting to do anything. But for me, I am an old school theatre girl, and my face is my tool. I love moving people, whether it's to tears of laughter or making them look inwards about something in their own lives. I need my range of movement to do that. And I love the fact that the etchings on my face are my life played out as a canvas. Does anybody like the aging process? Not particularly. Do I like looking at photos that we're not allowed to kind of slightly smooth out a bit? No. But, you know, it is what it is. And what's more important to me is being an actor first, and also for my daughter to see that she doesn't need to start sticking things in her face preemptively, as people do now, in her 20s. I can't speak to it and then not do it myself.
14: Hannah Waddingham, thank you so much for speaking with me, and congratulations on season 4.
16: Thank you so much.
14: Episode 1 of Ted Lasso's 4th season is out now on Apple TV. And a note, Apple is a financial supporter of NPR.
3: 8:29, it's News 88.7. Good morning. New wreck 10 westbound, the entrance ramp from Bingle. Watch for that. Also 225 westbound Ritchie. The cleanup continues from the buckled trailer on the 18-wheeler that jackknifed hours ago. They're sitting in that right lane.
0: Boy Throb is an unconventional boy band, partly because one member has never physically met his bandmates.
2: We need 1 million followers for me to get a visa so I can sing and dance in America.
0: After almost a year of campaigning on social media, Boy Throb is bringing its 4th member to the U.S. I'm Ilse Chang, the band's quest for a visa on All Things Considered from NPR News.
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3: Mid-90s for the high, 30% chance of more afternoon showers, similar to what we had yesterday. Saturday looks the same. Sunday going into Monday, cooler temperatures, high near 90 Monday with a 40 to 60% chance of rain. 82 right now, 8:30, morning edition.
22: Live from NPR News in Washington, I'm Dave Mattingly. The U.S. economy lost jobs in July. The Labor Department says employers shed 23,000 jobs during the month, something economists were not expecting. Most had forecast hiring of about 80,000. In addition, the government revised downward the number of jobs added in May and June by 103,000. The data add pressure to the Federal Reserve not to raise interest rates at its next policy meeting in September. There's still no word of any final agreement from Iran on reopening the Strait of Hormuz to commercial ship traffic. President Trump and Iran's foreign ministry have indicated efforts to finish an agreement are in their last stages. Following talks with Oman, state media in Tehran say the document being negotiated will allow Iran to charge tolls on ships and be given control over vessels entering the strait. NPR's Franco Ordonez has more.
24: What President Trump is saying publicly about progress is either not matching the reality of what is being discussed, or at least not being understood by the Iranians. This idea of who controls the Strait of Hormuz is the same problem that led to the breakdown of the Memorandum of Understanding signed back in June.
22: The White House insists no country will be allowed to control shipping in the Strait of Hormuz. This is NPR News from Washington.
25: Hi, from the Texas Newsroom, I'm Matt Harab. The city of Canyon, south of Amarillo, has enacted stage one drought conditions. This is the latest among Texas panhandle cities to increase drought levels in what experts worry will be a dry and dangerous month for the region. KTTZ's Brad Burt reports.
26: City officials are asking Canyon residents to limit, quote, non-essential water usage, like washing cars and filling pools. Many panhandle communities have seen increased drought concerns from local government officials. Earlier this week, the town of Farwell entered stage 3 severe drought conditions following increases in water demand. Despite scattered thunderstorms over the summer, much of the panhandle remains in extreme or exceptional drought, according to the U.S. Drought Monitor. The dry conditions have already pushed additional resources from the state for firefighters in the wildfire-prone region. Between Wednesday and Thursday, area firefighters quickly contained a fire that burned about 400 acres west of Amarillo. I'm Brad Burt in Lubbock.
25: Camp Mystic is asking a federal bankruptcy judge to shield members of the Eastland family from individual lawsuits over last year's deadly July 4th flood. The camp filed for Chapter 11 bankruptcy in June. That automatically paused lawsuits against the camp. It now wants that protection extended to members of the family who own and operate it. Families of children killed in the flood have accused the camp's operators of negligence. And expect to see long lines at the stores as tax-free weekend is underway. State Comptroller Don Huffine says this is a weekend to save money.
1: And here at the Comptroller's office, we estimate that Texans will save over $140 million this weekend.
25: The tax-free exemption applies to most clothing, footwear, and school supplies, each under $100. I'm Matt Harab in the Texas Newsroom.
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14: It's Morning Edition from NPR News. I'm Leila Fadel in Washington, D.C.
7: And me, Martinez, in Los Angeles, California. The Bureau of Labor Statistics came out with its report on the U.S. job market, and it looks weaker than forecasters had expected. Employers cut 23,000 jobs in July, and job gains for May and June were revised sharply lower. NPR's Scott Horsley joins us now. Scott, what's happening to the job market?
8: Well, it wilted in the summer heat, Restaurants and retailers both cut thousands of jobs last month. Local government also cut a lot of jobs in public schools. We continue to see some modest hiring in factories and construction companies, and healthcare is still adding jobs. But even in healthcare, job gains are not as strong as they were earlier this year. As you say, a lot of analysts were caught off guard by this downbeat report, but it won't surprise a lot of ordinary workers. Daniel Zhao is chief economist at the job search website Glassdoor.
9: We are increasingly hearing from workers that they are anxious about their job security and they are frustrated by the fact that they are stuck in roles that are not necessarily good for them. And that's on top of workers who are not in a job right now and feel frozen out of the job market.
8: Zhao says Glassdoor's worker confidence index had fallen to a record low even before this morning's report.
7: Yeah, and yet the unemployment rate is also really low. So what's that telling us?
8: The unemployment rate is low, and it actually inched down a bit more in July, but not for the reasons we'd like to see. The jobless rate fell to 4.1% last month, but that was only because more than 260,000 people dropped out of the workforce. Now, it's true that employers are not laying people off in large numbers, but in most cases, workers aren't feeling confident enough to quit their jobs and go looking for better opportunities. So that means there just are not a lot of openings for people trying to get a foot in the door. More than a quarter of the people who were unemployed last month have been out of work for 6 months or more, and some would-be workers are getting discouraged and leaving the labor market altogether.
7: Okay, so if the job market then is weakening, how is that going after people's paychecks?
8: Yeah, employers don't have to boost wages as much these days in order to attract workers. For the 12 months ending in July, wages rose just 3.2%. That's a smaller annual increase than we were seeing earlier in the year. And of course, we know prices have been going up faster than that. So Glassdoor Xiao says workers' real buying power has been eroding.
9: Part of the reason that workers are feeling bad about today's job market is that even though wage growth is, you know, fairly stable, maybe it's come down a little bit. A lot of those wage gains have been eaten up by rising energy prices.
8: Gasoline prices are still more than a dollar a gallon higher than they were before the U.S. launched its war with Iran this spring. We did get a little break on gas prices in June, but then pump prices rebounded in July. So today's wage gains are not keeping pace with inflation.
7: You know, Scott, I'm thinking about the Federal Reserve. They're battling inflation and now has to deal with this softening job market. So what does this mean for the Fed?
8: Yeah, it certainly makes the Fed's job more complicated. Ordinarily, the central bank's main tool for fighting inflation is to raise interest rates. But policymakers are going to be more cautious about doing that if it looks like the job market is on shaky ground. Before we got this jobs report this morning, investors had been leaning towards bets that the Fed would hike interest rates at their next policy meeting in September. That's looking less certain, though, after this downbeat jobs report.
7: That's NPR's Scott Horsley. Scott, thanks a lot.
8: You're welcome.
14: President Trump's plan for a giant arch in Washington, D.C. is facing criticism from a federal agency. Trump wants to build it across the Potomac River from the Lincoln Memorial. The National Park Service says that would obstruct the views of dozens of nearby historic sites. NPR's Rachel Treisman reports.
10: The Trump administration has been talking about building an arch in this particular spot since last fall.
11: This monumental arch will beam at 250 feet tall in honor of 250 years.
10: That's White House spokesperson Caroline Levitt showing designs to reporters back in April.
11: And stand on ground that is currently empty green space in Memorial Circle on Columbia Island, a man-made island in the Potomac River managed by the National Park Service.
10: For many, it's the location that's the problem.
13: Anything that would be built there would be controversial.
10: Especially the arch, says Ed Sturley. He leads government relations for the nonprofit National Parks Conservation Association.
13: But I think what makes this so controversial is the pure scale of it. We're talking about one of the largest monuments to ever be built in Washington, D.C.
10: At 250 feet tall, the arch would be more than double the height of the Lincoln Memorial. It's gotten considerable pushback from historic preservation groups, veterans, and concerned citizens. And a report released by the National Park Service this week underscores those concerns. It lists 37 sites whose historic significance would be disrupted by the arch, including the Capitol Building and the Washington Monument.
13: It's going to have a tremendous impact, you know, not just on Arlington National Cemetery, but the entire National Mall and the landscape of D.C.
10: There are other places in D.C. where a giant arch would have a smaller footprint, says Greg Werkheiser. His law firm, Cultural Heritage Partners, is involved in several lawsuits against the Trump administration's construction projects. But, he says, location hasn't really been a part of the conversation.
15: They skipped over real consideration of alternatives and just went to what arguably is the most concentrated collection of important historic sites in the country.
10: The White House and the Department of the Interior didn't directly answer NPR's questions about whether alternate locations were explored. But the administration is defending Memorial Circle as a fitting place for the arch and celebrating the idea that it would be visible from other historic sites.
15: It's as if the president is saying, only if I jam my arch between Arlington Cemetery and the Lincoln Memorial and make it tower over everything else in the city, will it be noticed?
10: One person did propose an alternative, David Maloney, D.C.'s State Historic Preservation Officer. In a June letter to the National Park Service, Maloney suggested the arch could be built in Anacostia, a less developed part of D.C. He said an arch there would, quote, enhance the city's monumental landscape rather than detracting from it.
15: I think had he chosen an alternative, not only would some of the folks who are opponents now not be opponents, but I think they would be supporters.
10: Sturley says conversations about new monuments in D.C. typically start with the question of where to put them. But that wasn't the case with the arch. He said the federally required review process, which is called Section 106, is happening very quickly and with little input from outside experts. It only started after a federal panel had already approved the arch's design in May.
13: As this continues to move forward, it feels like more of a box checking than an actual legitimate process.
10: And he worries that will be the norm going forward. A federal panel packed with Trump allies voted last month to weaken Section 106. Those changes, if enacted, would make it easier for the federal government to build near historic sites, with implications for the Arch and other places across the country. Rachel Treisman, NPR News.
3: 8:42, it's News 88.7. Good morning. New wreck up on the South Sammons eastbound Hillcroft. Looking at that one now. Also over on 225 westbound Ritchie, have been working that wreck with the 18-wheeler for most of the morning. Gulf Freeway inbound Broadway reports of another one.
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18: Good morning, I'm Laura Kane at the BBC. Saudi Arabia, Turkey, and Pakistan have signed a joint defense agreement to boost their collective security. The BBC's Ambarison Ethirajan.
19: The joint defense pact means an attack on any one of the three states would be regarded as an attack against them all. Saudi Arabia brings the financial power and a strategic location and is one of the largest weapons purchasers. Turkey is the second largest military force in NATO with an advanced defense production capacity. Pakistan has nuclear weapons.
18: Police in Thailand say a student has killed at least seven people in a northern Bangkok suburb, including teachers at his school and, earlier, two of his grandparents. The 14-year-old then shot himself. Thailand's education minister, Yotchanan Wongsawat, explained that a mental health action plan would soon be announced to help those following the attack.
20: Aside from the children and parents, we have to acknowledge the teachers' state of mind too. Many of them are now in the process of sending students home, but the teachers who remain are carrying out their duties fully. In terms of care measures, including various forms of support, this will cover both teachers and students.
18: And global soccer's becoming increasingly splintered among factions for and against the FIFA president, Gianni Infantino. Norway's Soccer Federation has called for him to resign, but the Argentine and Mexican federations are the latest to back him. I'm Laura Kane at the BBC in London.
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25: 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I'm Matt Harab. We continue now with News 88.7 in depth. Student athletes across Texas are taking the field this August, just as some of the year's hottest temperatures make one last summer surge. Our Bianca Seward reports the University Interscholastic League is now adding a new layer of protection to help teams battle the heat.
27: August kicked off the start of fall sports for student athletes all across Texas. And with it came the state's signature hot and humid days.
28: Go, water break now! Go!
27: Or as the Houston ISD North Forest varsity football team describes them.
29: Horrible. Torture.
30: That's crazy.
27: But this year, students may get more of a break from the heat. That's because of a new statewide requirement from the University Interscholastic League. They're mandating teams consult the wet bulb globe temperature reading before they practice outside. The readings correlate to certain guidelines for outdoor activity. High enough readings can cancel outdoor practice altogether.
31: The bottom line is, this is the national gold standard for keeping kids safe when working in the heat. And that's our ultimate goal.
27: That's Jamie Harrison, the league's executive director. Wet Bulb Globe Temperature, or WBGT for short, is a comprehensive assessment of the heat risk. It takes into account air temperature, humidity, wind speed, and cloud cover. When it comes to assessing how safe it is to practice outside, it's more informative than the heat index, which only factors in air temperature and humidity. And those readings assume you're in the shade.
31: So we're not talking about whole-scale days being off limits for people to practice. We're largely talking about a 2 to 3 hour window on some days. Just don't put your kids out there in full pads with no restrictions from 4 o'clock to 5:30, 6 o'clock, right? Which is the hottest part of the day. That will require some schools to get out of their comfort zone and do things a little differently than they have in the past.
27: Above 87 on the WBGT scale, and an outdoor practice must be limited to 2 hours. When the gauge hits 90, the team is down to an hour of outdoor practice. Football players can't wear their pads and helmets, and outdoor conditioning drills are out of the question. If it creeps up to above 92, practice is moved inside or canceled altogether. North Forest's varsity football coach, Clifton Terrell, was prepared to get creative for his first practice of the season.
0: Let's see what they're going to say.
27: Armed with the WBGT monitor in hand, he keeps a close watch on the heat risk.
0: It's showing 86.
27: And that means for the Bulldogs, they can spend a little more time on the field. In neighboring Katy ISD, the Katy High School Tigers plan to knock their practices out before the sun becomes an issue. They'll start their workouts as early as 5 a.m. On the first day of practice, the WBGT clocked in at 82. As a precaution, Katy ISD Executive Director of Athletics Lance Carter has rapid cooling stations nearby to treat overheated athletes. The stations are called tacos.
1: It's virtually a tarp that you can lay a kid in and dump water and ice water directly on top of them.
27: Dr. Sujit Iyer is a pediatric emergency medicine doctor at Dell Children's Medical Center in Austin. He explains as athletes begin their season in these high temps, one of the best things they can do to protect themselves is allow their body to acclimate to the heat.
4: Just remember that exercising alone produces heat. And so you're combining two things. You're combining kids who maybe not have been exercising all summer, now not ready for the heat, now producing more heat, which can be just a bad combination to then cause injury.
27: He warns Texas heat in August can be one of the most dangerous environments for athletes and a common time for heat stroke to occur.
4: Though there's only a few cases of heat stroke every year that makes the news, when those kids come in, they often die. Up to like 33% of them die. And almost all of the cases, if you look, are all from football. They're all male. The majority are teenagers, and they almost always occur in the South, and they almost always occur in August.
27: Dr. Iyer says if an athlete begins to feel weak, confused, nauseous, or dizzy, they should tap out and take a break. I'm Bianca Seward, News 88.7.
3: 850 here at News 88.7. Good morning. South Sam eastbound Hill Crawl, working a crash in a right lane or two. Also, Gulf Freeway inbound Broadway. Looks like that one's getting taken care of pretty quickly. Several hours into the jackknifed 18-wheeler with the buckled trailer, 225 westbound Ritchie. They had the freeway shut down earlier. They have a right lane still blocked off, so tap on the brakes here coming in from Deer Park. 30% chance of some afternoon showers, similar to what we had yesterday. 95 for the high, 82 right now. 10 minutes away from Houston Matters. Craig Kona's here. Happy Friday.
5: Happy Friday. You ready for the weekend?
3: Oh, you know it.
5: Yeah.
3: Who's not?
5: What do you got planned? Anything exciting? Fun? Yeah,
3: of course.
5: Joyful?
3: Yes.
5: Party?
3: Yes.
5: I'm not invited?
3: No, I'm sorry. Well, actually, you could. We have room. We're going to like Travis and Austin for a few days to go boating and just hang out.
5: Oh, nice. Yeah, no, I got a show to do here Monday, Tuesday, Wednesday, so we will I'll just stay here, and in my mind I'll imagine what that experience might have been like.
3: Yeah, well, Michael or Josh could fill in for you. Come on.
5: Well, that's
3: we got
5: true.
3: Room.
5: All right, let me think about
3: okay.
5: it. Coming up on Houston Matters this morning, actually, we're going to cover a variety of developments that have happened around town this week. The fight over control of Fort Bend County government, funding for the Harris County DA's investigation into that ICE agent killing last month, the seafood warehouse fire in Galveston. Lots of stuff happening in Harris County, Fort Bend County, Galveston County. Well, as it turns out, we have reporters who cover each of those counties, and we're going to talk with all three of them on today's show. Also, a little bit more about health in the classroom. We just heard that in-depth talking about football practices. Well, that's one example. We'll have this week's The Good, the Bad, and the Ugly, and we will also talk about Queensbury Theater's production of Mean Girls the Musical. Houston Matters gets underway in 9 minutes. Stick around.
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7: From Marketplace in New York, I'm Kimberly Adams. The latest jobs report for the month of July is just out, and while the labor market appears to be holding up, there are signs of strain beneath the surface. We lost 23,000 jobs compared to June, but had a surprising impact on the unemployment rate. For more context, I spoke with Julia Coronado, founder and president of Macro Policy Perspectives. The unemployment rate was down just a touch to 4.1%, but how did the rate fall at the same time we were losing jobs?
8: Yes, that's an excellent question. And the answer is that people continue to leave the labor force. We have an accelerated retirement trend amongst baby boomers, and that means there's no labor supply. Nobody's looking for a job. We're actually net shrinking the labor force. So you can see both job losses and a lower unemployment rate.
7: That was economist Julia Coronado. You can hear more of my conversation with Julia later this morning on air or on our website, marketplace.org. And stock market indices notched record highs again this week, in part due to strong quarterly corporate earnings reports that continue to come out. For more on what we saw this week, we're joined now by Russ Mould. He's investment director at the UK-based investment platform AJ Bell. Russ, welcome back to the program.
9: Thank you so much, Kimberly. Hope you're keeping well.
7: I am. Thank you. We got dozens of financial results again this week from U.S. businesses. Some of the big names were Uber, Palantir, McDonald's, Disney, CVS. What stood out to you?
9: I think that it's the general trend that earnings are generally surprising on the upside rather than the downside, and that the corporations who are reporting are then providing positive guidance, more upside surprises than downward surprises for the third quarter and for the rest of the year. So it's been very much a continuation of a trend that's persisted throughout 2026.
7: Why do you think that is?
9: It's been a pleasant surprise because you would still worry about the possible impact of tariffs, where we've seen some fresh changes there and there may be more to come. You would certainly be worrying about oil and input costs and inflation, geopolitics. But overall, it seems that the U.S. economy is hanging tough. The consumer is hanging in there, even if it may be giving their, Americans giving their credit card a bit more of a squeeze rather than necessarily drawing down savings. And also you do have an underlying tailwind, it seems, for the economy from, dare one say it, AI and artificial intelligence spending from the hyperscalers on everything from data centers through to silicon chips. And that does seem to be bringing a bit of a positive impact America-wide, and even you've seen it worldwide with the Asian airline Cathay Pacific talking about strong cargo shipments from Asia to the US and beyond because of artificial intelligence and components for that.
7: Can we just take a moment to remind folks why these earnings reports matter for the broader economy, even if you don't necessarily own stock in the particular companies that are reporting?
9: In many ways, they're acting as a barometer of U.S. economic health. I think the S&P 500 gets around 60% of its profits from America. So it's a pretty good read into what's going on at home for Americans. And at the moment, the feedback is that the economy is doing fine. Thank you very much. Now, some of that is based on borrowing. Some of it is based on very heavy borrowing by the government. Some of it by consumers on their credit cards and some of it by corporations. But some companies are generating very strong cash flow as well. And it's intriguing to see the banks performing particularly strongly. Not everybody will be thrilled to see their bank making billions of dollars in profit, but it does overall mean that if you look at the Main Street Big Four, Wells Fargo, Bank of America, Citi, and JP Morgan Chase, they had bumper earnings, and that does, and loan growth is strong, deposit growth is strong, which is, you would like to think, a reasonable sign for the health of the U.S. economy.
7: Russ Mould is investment director at AJ Bell. Thank you so much.
9: Thank you.
7: Let's do the numbers. The Dow Jones Industrial Average is up 94 points. That's 0.2%. The S&P 500 is up 0.4%. And the NASDAQ is up 1%. The 10-year Treasury yield is down at 4.63%. And after another up and down week in oil, Brent crude is trading down 0.5% at $82.04 a barrel. West Texas Intermediate crude is down 0.3% at $77.08. 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
7: A New Mexico court has ordered Meta to pay more than $500 million to mitigate harm to young people from its platforms. Meta is the parent company of Instagram and Facebook. The order was issued late yesterday. Marketplace's Nancy Marshall-Genzer joins me now with more on this. Good morning, Nancy.
2: Good morning.
7: Tell me about this case. What was Meta accused of?
2: Well, the ruling came in the second phase of this trial. The first part was before a jury, which looked into whether Meta misled its users about the dangers of its platforms, especially for kids. And Meta was fined $375 million in that first phase. And the second part looked at whether Meta's platforms are a public nuisance. The judge ruled they were and levied a second fine of $567 million. Meta also has to turn off push notifications for users under age 18 at certain times, and accounts for teens in New Mexico have to be automatically set to private.
7: And what does Meta have to say about all this?
2: It issued a statement saying it disagrees with the ruling and will appeal. Meta also says it works hard to keep people safe on its platforms, adding that, quote, we remain confident in our record of protecting teens online and will continue to defend ourselves against claims that misrepresent the facts.
7: And this isn't the only lawsuit that Meta's facing. Other states are suing as well.
2: Yeah, there will be a trial later this month in Oakland, California, and that is part of a multi-state lawsuit. More than two dozen states have accused Meta of contributing to a mental health crisis for teens because of addictive features on Instagram and Facebook.
7: Thanks, Nancy.
2: You're welcome.
7: Meta is currently trading up 0.1% in early trading. 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
3: Crew still up on the South Sam eastbound Hillcroft. Fire department blocking a couple of right lanes. And a hazmat spill cleanup and 18-wheeler jackknife with the trailer buckled from very early this morning. Still working inbound 225 Ritchie. They're sitting in a right lane. 95 for the high, 30% chance of some showers today. Had some rain yesterday. Could look like that again. Rain chances going into the weekend and going up Monday, 40 to 60% chance, depending on where you are. And high right around 90. We're at 85 Jersey Village, 82 here, U of H. KUHF Houston, News 88.7. A service of the University of Houston. Houston Matters starts right now. Stick around, 9 o'clock.
5: This week has seen developments in the fight over control of Fort Bend County government. Funding for the Harris County DA's investigation into an ICE agent killing last month and a devastating seafood warehouse fire in Galveston. I'm Craig Cohen. Today on Houston Matters, updates on those and other stories around the region. We check in with Houston Public Media reporters covering Harris, Fort Bend, and Galveston counties.
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5: Also this hour, HISD classes begin Monday. Kids returning to school means a variety of health-related considerations. We'll talk through them with pediatrician Dr. Desiree Evans from Texas Children's. Plus, this week's The Good, the Bad, and the Ugly, and we preview Queensberry Theater's production of Mean Girls the Musical. We'll start with a news update from NPR and News 88.7. Stay with us.
10: Live from NPR News in Washington, I'm Windsor Johnston. President Trump's pick for attorney general is facing a new challenge after a key Republican senator said she'll oppose confirming him. NPR's Barbara Sprunt reports Alaska Senator Lisa Murkowski says she plans to vote no on the nomination of Todd Blanche.
11: Blanche has been serving as acting attorney general since April. His confirmation is a top priority for the president and the Republican-controlled Senate. In a statement, Senator Murkowski said the country needs an attorney general who will, quote, check the worst impulses of the administration. She said she does not have confidence Blanche can do that. All Democrats are expected to vote against the nomination, and Republicans have an even narrower path given Senator Mitch McConnell's absence. The confirmation now comes down to Senator Bill Cassidy of Louisiana, who's been increasingly critical of the administration since losing his reelection campaign to a challenger endorsed by President Trump. Barbara Sprunt, NPR News, Washington.
10: Stocks on Wall Street opened higher this morning after a disappointing jobs report. NPR's Scott Horsley reports the Dow rose just over 100 points in early trading.
12: A downbeat report from the Labor Department shows U.S. employers cut 23,000 jobs last month. Job gains for May and June were also revised down by a total of more than 100,000 jobs. Restaurants and retailers cut jobs in July, and so did public schools. Healthcare continues to add workers, but at a slower pace than earlier this year. The softening job market complicates the work of the Federal Reserve, which is also battling stubborn inflation. Investors had thought the Fed was likely to raise interest rates next month, but that's less certain if the job market appears to be on shaky ground. People who have jobs saw average wage gains of 3.2% over the last 12 months. That's probably not enough to keep pace with rising prices. Scott Horsley, NPR News, Washington.
10: Prosecutors have filed 5 counts of arson against the man suspected of starting wildfires in Spokane, Washington. Paige Browning from member station KUOW reports.
13: Aaron Farinacci is accused of starting this week's Old Trails fire in Spokane, which has destroyed hundreds of structures, including homes. The 4 additional arson charges stem from recorded interviews Farinacci had with detectives, in which he revealed he started more fires or explosions in both July and August of 2025 and this year. Prosecutors argue his actions were manifestly dangerous to human life, including to firefighters, and involves major economic loss. A Spokane County judge has now increased his bail to $2 million based on the suspect's significant risk to community safety and potential for violence. The judge also ordered Farinacci to undergo a competency evaluation, which delays the timeline for him to enter a plea. For NPR News, I'm Paige Browning in Spokane.
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25: Live from News 88.7 in Houston, I'm Matt Harab. Harris County commissioners have approved $2.5 million in funding for the investigation into the death of Lorenzo Salgado Araujo. That's the Mexican immigrant killed by ICE agents in East Houston last month. It was a unanimous decision to approve the funding for DA Sean Teer's office. The case has drawn national attention after the federal government claimed Salgado Araujo aimed his vehicle at an ICE officer and the officer fired shots in self-defense. Stay here. Our Harris County reporter Sarah Gruno will have more on what Teer told commissioners yesterday in their meeting. That's just ahead on Houston Matters. Officials are still looking into what caused a massive fire at a seafood warehouse in Galveston Wednesday night. The Texas Gulf Seafood Warehouse supplies seafood to restaurants and grocery stores in the region. Crystal Trong has worked at the warehouse for almost 30 years. She cried as she watched it burn through the night. She says she's working there is her livelihood, and she watched it disappear within minutes.
15: When I drove down, I see the flame, and it's so bad. I fall down, and I say, oh, my God, everything is gone now.
25: We'll get more on the investigation momentarily here on Houston Matters. After 42 days, a workers' strike at a Texas City chemical plant has ended. The strike began after Ashland Specialty Chemicals proposed a new contract that removed benefits for senior workers, reorganized job positions, and reduced sick leave benefits. Lewis Crawford is a lead negotiator for the Texas City Metal Trades Council, which represents the workers. He says the company ended up offering more leave time and safety precautions than in the original contract.
16: We feel at the end of the day, it was best we could do, and you know, we'll tackle again in 3 years.
25: In a statement, Ashland Specialty Chemicals says it is pleased to have reached a contract with the workers. In sports, the Astros are back on the field tonight. After a day off yesterday, Houston takes on the San Diego Padres with what will be the first of a 3-game series. The Astros are currently a game and a half in front of the Texas Rangers for first place in the division. There's a little more than a month and a half left in the regular season. I'm Matt Harrop, News 88.7.
5: This is Houston Matters. I'm Craig Cohen. Good morning. Thanks for joining us here on News 88.7 and Houston Public Media's YouTube channel. Coming up this hour, back to school health, the good, the bad, and the ugly, and Mean Girls the musical. But first, Fort Bend County's fight over who has authority to serve as county judge won't get resolved in court until after Election Day, though the county's Democratic commissioners are asking Acting Judge Daniel Wong to abstain from budget and tax votes. Meanwhile, Harris County Judge Lena Hidalgo's tax increase proposal for early child care has failed for a second time, and a proposed desalination plant that would sit near Galveston Bay in Texas City just moved one step closer toward permit approval. Joining us to discuss these stories and more are the Houston Public Media reporters who cover Harris, Fort Bend, and Galveston counties, Sarah Gruno, Melissa Inahe, and Juliana Washburn. Good morning to you all.
0: Good morning.
18: Good morning.
5: Melissa, let me start with you and with the continuing saga over whether Acting Judge Daniel Wong has authority to preside over Commissioner's Court. A hearing on a civil lawsuit brought by County Attorney Bridget Smith Lawson was held this week. What happened?
18: Yeah, so the judge here in this case basically set a series of accelerated deadlines in the Cor-Rowanto case and kept in mind these accelerated dates that keep in mind the September 10th when the county has to adopt a budget and tax rate. And so they have these dates in court where the attorneys must file written arguments and motions asking the court to rule before trial. Now that trial is set for November 6th, at least the pretrial. And if the judge can't resolve that dispute at an October 16th hearing, the case is scheduled to go to that trial in November. But the big takeaway here is that while the court has not decided whether Wong is legally entitled to remain in office, that he may continue serving in the acting judge capacity until a court declares otherwise. And the judge and both parties agreed that day that that particular court is the authority and the voice for whether he can legally be there or not. Nothing else.
5: You mentioned that November 6th date. That is after the election in which, of course, Wong is the Republican nominee for county judge. What did each of the parties have to say after the hearing about what the judge laid out?
18: Yeah, so the Republican commissioners, now keep in mind that they've publicly endorsed Wong. This confirms what they've always been held, you know, to their belief in that that he is the rightful judge. They're going to continue holding commissioner's court. They're going to continue passing agenda items and constitutes of a quorum at commissioner's court. All the while, you know, the Democratic commissioners, like you mentioned, are asking for this compromise in which that while this case proceeds, that, you know, can the four elected commissioners essentially hold these votes for important key county decisions?
5: And I take it Judge Wong is not inclined to do that.
18: No, especially not. I don't believe so, especially what has been said publicly. His communications director has said that, you know, these Democratic commissioners need to come to court. They need to, you know, make these votes for important key county services that they're a part of. And so on the other hand, the county attorney's office has repeatedly said at every commissioner's court when the first agenda item is constituting quorum, they always publicly say on the record that they disagree with this while this court case is pending.
5: All right. So why does it matter whether Daniel Wong's vote counts for those specific, the tax vote and the budget vote?
18: Yes, the quorum here in the state of Texas, when it comes to the courts, three commissioners are needed to adopt a budget. But when it comes to levying a tax, there must be at least a minimum of four commissioners. Now, with Daniel Wong and the two Republican commissioners, that's three. And if, say, for example, this case, like the attorney's office has said, that could very much, it's complicated, it could very much last past the elections, essentially the court would be reverted to adopt the no new revenue tax rate. And that impacts the capital improvement project. We're talking about what county commissioners do, you know, in their roles, which is handle infrastructure, flood mitigation projects, salaries of elected officials, and the many county employees that encompass one of the biggest public sectors of employment and, honestly, a voting block in Fort Bend County.
5: Sarah, to Harris County now. Last year, Judge Hidalgo had proposed a tax increase to help pay for early child care programs. It did not pass then. She tried again this week. It did not pass again. How come?
0: Yeah, a lot of what we heard from commissioners yesterday about why they rejected this proposal was that residents are already struggling with affordability in Harris County. So Commissioner Tom Ramsey also mentioned that they are facing what could be the highest tax rate in the county's history in the next fiscal year, 2027. But Judge Hidalgo actually called this an affordability issue and something that would only benefit low-income families who struggle to find affordable child care.
5: These programs were previously funded by COVID-19 era federal funding that's gone now. Does this mean basically that these programs themselves are effectively gone?
0: Well, these COVID-era funds are set to expire by the end of the year. So if they want to keep these programs up and running, commissioners will have to look for other funding sources. If they can't find alternative funding sources for these programs, then those will begin to wind down this year.
5: All right. Meantime, commissioners voted unanimously.

0: the next several years if they find that charges could be pressed. So part of what this could fund is outside legal counsel, for example, if it gets to that point.
1: All right, to Juliana now in Galveston. And Wednesday night, there was this massive fire which destroyed the Texas Gulf Seafood Warehouse on Pier 7. What do we know so far about what happened there?
2: So there hasn't been a cause that's been determined for this fire. I spoke with the Galveston fire chief and he said it's probably going to be a lengthy investigation just because it was such a huge fire in this warehouse. And so we'll find more out about that later. But I will say that Wednesday night, I mean, it was engulfed in flames. The fire chief himself said it looked like an entire city block was on fire. And I can tell you that even this morning, a day and a half later, they're still working to put out flare-ups, which, you know, just goes to show how large it was.
1: Could we see an impact on seafood going to area restaurants and supermarkets?
2: Right. So like you said, this warehouse, it's a seafood warehouse that helps supply seafood for restaurants and for grocery stores. So I reached out to the Texas Restaurant Association yesterday, and they told me that they're not sure yet what this impact could be, but they already, you know, are hit with very high prices in the seafood market. And so they're keeping a very close eye on this, because if there is any sort of impact, it really could affect their market. Might be shortages, but that hasn't been determined yet. I can say immediately I've heard that there are impacts on people, local fishermen who weren't able to get out to work yesterday just because that area has been contained where their boat is and where they would need to get out. And then, of course, the employees at the warehouse aren't able to work either.
1: The Texas Commission on Environmental Quality recently announced a complete review of an application for a proposed desalination plant near Galveston Bay in Texas City. What should residents know about the proposed Bayshore desalination facility?
2: Yes, so this desalination facility is supposed to produce 24.5 million gallons of drinking water a day for a region that's home to around 8 million residents. So it's supposed to really stay ahead of any sort of water shortages. Now, people in the community are worried about how it could affect the environment, how it could affect the bay. They're worried about the shallowness of the bay and just in general transparency with the company that wants to build it here. But what residents should really know is that they are in a period right now to have their voices heard. There is a public comment period where they can submit what they think to TCEQ. They have until August 23rd to let their concerns be known before it moves on to the next step, which would be final approval of this desalination plant in terms of the discharge permit that the company applied for.
1: Do we have a sense of the timeline for when that final decision might be made?
2: It looks like after this public comment period, if people do also request some sort of public meeting, that could happen after. And TCEQ says they will also be responding to the comments. So I'm sure that will take a little bit of time. But after that, the final step is a final decision. So they've gone through most of the process so far.
1: Houston Public Media's Melissa Anahe, Sarah Gruno, and Juliana Washburn. Thank you all very much. Appreciate it.
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0: elaborate headdress to find Picasso's The Yellow Sweater. 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
1: This is Houston Matters. I'm Craig Cohen. Many students across Greater Houston will head back to school next week, where they will study, socialize, and spread germs. From exposure to viruses to changing diet and exercise and sleep schedules and beyond, there are a number of health-related challenges families will navigate as a new school year begins. Let's discuss now with Dr. Desiree Evans, a pediatrician at Texas Children's. Dr. Evans, good morning. Welcome.
2: Good morning. Thank you for having me.
1: Absolutely. 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Or you could post a question on our live video stream on Houston Public Media's YouTube channel. Let's begin with sleep, one of my favorite subjects anyway. Kids' schedules are typically more regimented during the school year and less so during the summer months. So there may be some good sleep habits that they sort of fall out of during the summer. How do you recommend parents get kids back on standard sleep schedules as school starts up again?
2: So we usually recommend that parents start with their sleep schedules, adjusting them about 2 to 3 weeks before school starts. Unfortunately, school is starting this week. So what we like to do is say about what you want to do is actually move their sleep schedule up about 30 minutes every day. So that way they're going to bed a little bit earlier, a little bit earlier, a little bit earlier. And it kind of gets their bodies ready. But also in the mornings, make sure you wake them up. So even though they're going to bed a little bit earlier, make sure you get them up, almost like they're getting ready for school. Especially for younger kids, get them up, get them dressed, let them have breakfast, just so their bodies also acclimate to going to bed early, but also getting up early as well. The other thing we recommend is for parents to do the same thing. A lot of times kids will follow the parents. So if you, once you put them to bed, you put yourselves to bed. So that way you too get acclimated to getting up early, getting yourself ready, getting them ready, and almost help yourself to get on a schedule to get ready for school and for the day.
1: It's a great tip that I suspect a lot of parents just don't follow. I mean, let's be honest. And part of it also is all the things that parents need to do before they head off to sleep or to get up even earlier ahead of the kids to get the kids ready. I mean, how critical is it for the health of kids of all ages just, you know, to consistently get a good night's sleep?
2: It's extremely important. We know for a fact that children who don't sleep will suffer with regards to their mental health, their academic performance, their social skills and everything because they're tired. They can't focus properly. You know, the thing is, we don't want to believe that we're competing with sleep. Sleep should be what actually enables us and gives us the strength to be better, to be stronger. You know, when you realize that if you get enough sleep, kids actually perform better. When you compete with sleep and try to say, oh, I'm going to do everything before sleep, you realize that you don't function as well. And we realize that kids who sleep more, who get better rest, who get good rest, meaning your phones are off, TVs are off, they actually perform much better. And the studies have shown that. So we know for a fact that all the children need sleep. We know a lot of the kids are doing lots of exercises and after school activities and everything like that. Allow them on the weekends to catch up on that rest. You know, let them sleep in some Saturdays, sleep in some Sundays. So that way they do catch up on that rest because it is super, super important. And you'll notice, the parents will notice, a kid who is well rested is a kid who is happy and healthy and engaging. A kid who's tired tends to be more depressed, may not want to socialize as much, seems a lot more secluded and recluded. So we really want to make sure that kids get a lot of sleep. And don't think of sleep as I'm competing with sleep, but think of it as it's enabling me to be a better person and to perform better.
1: Diet may have also changed over the summer. What do you recommend parents do to ensure their kids settle into or back into good dietary habits as they enter the lunchroom each day? And let's face it, are probably engaging in some snack swapping with their classmates.
2: They are. And we try to encourage our kids not to swap snacks just because the reason of allergies. Some of our kids may have allergies. So try to talk to your kids about, hey, you know, if there's something you don't like, you know, maybe just send it home or let me know so I won't pack it in your lunch. But try not to buy all the junk food. I know we enjoy it sometimes, but I tell parents, you know, stay on the outer parts of the grocery store. That's where all your healthier foods are. All of your, you know, eat your rainbow, your reds, your greens, your yellows, your vegetables, your fruits, your meats, your proteins. That's what's going to really give kids the energy, the parents the energy. Yes, you can have a snack here or there, something fun, but really try to encourage your family and your kids to not purchase all the junk foods that we've been eating over the summer, so that way they have all the energy. We know for a fact that for our athletes, for example, you don't want to feed them tons of chocolates and sweets before they go out on the field. You want to give them protein, something that that's going to convert to energy that they can use and they can perform at their best.
1: A lot of students have early morning or late afternoon and evening extracurricular activities that kick in. How can parents ensure their kids get the nutrition they need if they are rushing from one activity to the next around those traditional mealtimes?
2: So weekends is a great time for prep. And I actually tell parents, also get the kids involved. Ask them, what is it that you would like to eat? Bring them to the grocery store. You know, let them do overnight oats. And if you do something like that, have them make it. You know, buy the stuff. Have the kids get involved in the prep. A lot of times if they get to prepare it, then they're excited about eating it. You know, they can tell their friends, hey, I made this last night. Use the weekends is a great time to prep some of your meals, some of the breakfasts that you can make and put in the freezer, then pull out, put in the microwave real quick and take it on the go. A lot of the overnight oats and you can use, as well as yogurt, things like that, that are easy, that are quick for kids, but still nutritious and healthy, you know, and use your weekends and your Sundays for a great family time for you guys to prep your meals, your breakfasts, your lunches, your dinners as well. And really get your kids involved, because that makes them really take ownership and take charge of what they're putting in their body and what they're doing.
1: This is Houston Matters. I'm Craig Cohen. We're discussing how to navigate the many health challenges a new school year can bring with the help of Dr. Desiree Evans, a pediatrician at Texas Children's. We welcome your questions and comments at talk@houstonmatters.org or 713-440-8870. A return to school for many kids also means a return to daily gym activities, school sports. What are some general tips, not just for parents and students, but also for coaches, about how to make that physical activity a positive experience for kids and something that can be habit forming?
2: So firstly, make sure that the kids get their physicals. You know, go into your pediatrician. They will examine them, talk to them about safety, about how to have a great year, how to be at their best performance. That's the first thing. Second thing, make sure you're hydrating. The hydration for sports starts before you get on the field. You really want to start hydrating a few hours before, and then make sure you hydrate a few hours afterwards. And also make sure you're having a good meal. Don't not eat breakfast, not eat lunch, and then decide you're going to go out on the field and play and perform and practice. That doesn't work. Your body needs the fuel in order for you to be at your best. You know, coaches are really taking ownership now of their players. They're making sure that they're hydrating, making sure that they're at their best. If they're injured, make sure that they get checked. You know, go in, have somebody assess you. The teams really take ownership of this as well to make sure that their players are performing well. If they see that they're injured, a lot of time coaches do make sure that they sideline them, make sure they're checked by the medical professionals that are on the field, so that way they can make sure that they are at their best and they don't continue to get hurt or injure themselves as well. And I applaud the coaches for this, because I feel like they've really taken a good ownership of this through the years to making sure that the students are doing a great job and that they really are performing at their best.
1: There is physical health, and then there's mental and emotional health. What general suggestions can you offer parents for how to ensure that their kids are navigating a new school year, what might be a new school, could be new social dynamics, in a healthy way?
2: So talk to your kids, you know, especially for our younger ones who may be going to new schools, even our older ones who are going to high schools and it's new for them, you know, telling them being nervous is normal. You know, it is okay, because you're going into a new environment, you're meeting new people. So really have that open conversation. The kids are not going to start the conversation, so the parents can. You know, make sure that you are watching your children, you know, assessing, how are they doing? Do they seem sad? Do they seem like they're kind of recluding to themselves? Watch their friends, you know, tell them that, you know, things will go up and down, but just to be who they are, to be themselves. If you start to notice that your child is not acting themselves, you're worried about how they're feeling, their emotions, they're closing their doors, not wanting to interact with the families, bring them into their pediatricians. We have lots of tools. We love talking to our kids, because for us, it's not just the physical, but it's the emotional, the physical, physical and the mental, that really wraps into the whole child. And we want to make sure that the whole child is great, not just the physical part, because we know that that's what's going to make them be their best, perform at their best, and be great.
1: Are there specific viruses you've been tracking this summer that parents should have kind of on their radar heading into the school year?
2: There's a lot of viruses. But, you know, right when they start school, there's going to be a lot of viruses. Kids are going to have colds. They're going to, you know, we're going to start to see an uptick in flu. We're going to start to see strep. Most important thing is, you know, have their hand sanitizer, but make sure they're washing their hands. If they have a cold, if they have a cough, if they have a fever, make sure to bring them in to be seen. You know, if your child is under the weather and not feeling well, sometimes the best thing to do is to take them in first before you take them to school, because you don't want them to spread those germs to the other kids. And then if they're sick, bring them in to see their pediatrician. We are ready and we're poised and we're expecting it. You know, right now we're seeing the healthy kids. We're doing all the physicals, but we're waiting. Once they start school and they are enjoying their friends and they're hugging and they're touching things and sharing things, we expect that they will start to get sick. So we will see an uptick of flu. So make sure that they get their vaccines. You know, the flu vaccine will be available. You know, we have all the vaccines available to protect our children.
1: Let's take a quick call. Camila's on the line from Houston. What's your question for Dr. Evans?
3: Yes, how are you doing, Doctor?
2: Hi,
3: so should we be worried about buying all the latest gear, the sneakers, to make sure our child isn't bullied? How do you have those conversations with your child?
2: So I think what you have to do is tell your child to be who they are. You know, I know we don't want our kids to be bullied, but I don't think we need to break the bank. I think it's important, maybe have them earn one thing that they enjoy, one thing that they really want, like say that one pair of sneakers, but then that's something that they have worked towards this summer. But then everything else, I think you need to keep it within your budget, because it'll be this one sneaker today, it'll be something else tomorrow. And, you know, parents right now, there's a lot of things that we have to invest in and pay for and stuff. So I think teaching your kids that it's not necessarily what you're wearing, what's on you, but it's what's inside you and what's, you know, who you are that matters. And so continuing to preach to that and tell them about that. But we don't want them to be bullied, but we also want to say, hey, that kid who worries about what you have on you may not necessarily be that person who's your friend, but that person who wants to sit and talk with you and enjoy your time, that's probably going to be the person that's going to be your friend. So that's what you want to really try to enforce with them when you're working with your kids and talking to them about the school year and making friends and really fitting in, but being most importantly who they are and, you know, knowing who they are.
1: Dr. Desiree Evans is a pediatrician at Texas Children's. Dr. Evans, thank you very much.
2: Thank you so much.
1: Just ahead, from the governor's directive on data centers to a tech company's new sunglasses that are just sunglasses to a celebration over a key change on an organ. We contemplate intrigues in the news on the good, the bad, and the ugly as Houston Matters continues on News 88.7 and YouTube.

0: Hey, it's Francis Lamb, host of The Splendid Table. This week, we're chasing smoke. We're talking about live fire grilling across the Middle East. We've got Tennessee pitmaster Pat Martin talking about saving his beloved style of whole hog and cookout etiquette with the hosts of the podcast, Were You Raised by Wolves? It's coming up on The Splendid Table.
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0: A lot can happen in a week. Some of it good, some of it bad, some of it downright ugly. When faced with intriguing developments in the week's news, we turn to a rotating panel of non-experts to parse the good, the bad, and the ugly of it all. On today's panel, Charles Kuffner, who writes the off-the-cuff political blog, Vivian Ho, health economist at Rice University and Baylor College of Medicine, and David Branham, professor of political science at the University of Houston downtown. Charles, Vivian, David, welcome to Houston Matters.
1: Thank you, Craig.
2: Thanks, Craig.
0: Panel, Texas Governor Greg Abbott Monday issued a directive to pause any connections to the Texas power grid by new data centers until state regulators can collect information on how much water and power they'd use. As Houston Public Media's Natalie Weber reported this week, ERCOT, the state's electric grid traffic cop, says about 90% of the demand from large energy consumers in Texas comes from data centers. Democratic gubernatorial candidate Gina Hinojosa, meanwhile, is criticizing the governor for the apparent about-face. She notes Abbott, quote, spent recent months branding Texas the epicenter of AI development and championing the industry. Governor Abbott now wants to know how much power and water they'll use before new data centers connect to the grid. Is this good, bad, or ugly? Charles Kuffner.
2: I mean, it's good for us. It's good for Gina Hinojosa. It's not so good for Greg Abbott, who has basically left giant skid marks on the earth as he has frantically braked and tried to reverse course from his, you know, deep love affair with these things. Look, one could ask, why is it we didn't know about the impact, or at least possible impact, of all these data centers before they were permitted? You know, I mean, it's not a great mystery. It's known that they're big energy and water hogs. We have some idea of how many of them are applying for permits. Shouldn't be that hard to have added up the numbers and come up with a reasonable figure. In fact, I think I've seen figures for projected electrical use out there. You know, it way exceeds the total amount that ERCOT has capacity for now if they all come to fruition, which they won't, but still. I mean, the scale is enormous. So, you know, Hinojosa and others, including incumbent but ousted in the primary, thanks to the backing of Greg Abbott, Agricultural Commissioner Sid Miller, has pointed out that, you know, Abbott could, you know, call a special session of the legislature to pass laws to address these things right now. He has that power, and he has no shyness in calling a special sessions when it suits his needs, but he won't. And the reason I think, and they think, and others think, why he's just doing what he's doing now and not taking more substantive action is because this is all an electoral ploy. Once we're past November, it'll be back to usual. So, you know, it's, like I said, it's good for now, but there's not real action yet.
0: All right. Good, bad, or ugly. Vivian Ho.
3: Oh, I agree with Charles. You know, the whole thing is very ugly, the reverse course. And what worries me is that even though a review has been requested, we don't hear the criteria that they're going to use to approve. Do we? Of course, you know, if you add this much power, there's huge amounts of infrastructure that have to be invested. So are we going to judge this based on, will these data centers pay for all the fixed costs, the infrastructure to transmit all this electricity? Are we going to have numbers? What sort of value are we going to place on the residents who are directly going to be affected? We need to know what the decision criteria are in order to make good decisions.
0: Okay. Good, bad, or ugly. David Branham.
4: Well, I have to disagree. So I think right now it's good, because I think Greg Abbott is basically pulling back because he needs to know more information before he goes forward. Right now, Texas water use on data centers is less than 1% of the total water use. And that means that the governor's saying, look, I see there's a possibility in the future that we're going to have an issue. Let's step back and make sure that we take care of this before we go forward. Yes, he's always been very, very dynamic in making sure that Texas is an open place for business to come in. But when things are a problem, he's stepping back and saying, look, this may be a problem. We need to make sure that we're okay. We don't want to turn into Corpus Christi, where they don't have enough resources to actually supply the people they invited in for their industry. So I think this is a good move on the governor's part. I think the criticism of it is purely ideological. I think administrative-wise, this is a wise way to go. He hasn't really made any mistakes here other than saying, okay, I have this vision that I want Texas to be the data center capital of the United States. But now that he sees what's going on, he wants to make sure doing that will not put us in jeopardy going forward.
2: Well, he's seeing a lot of poll numbers that show very high levels of opposition to data centers, including from some very Republican places where the locals complain that they don't have any power to even find out about what plans there are until they happen. So I'd say that the only reason he's taking this action at all is because he can read a poll. And if it weren't for all the noise and all of the agitation, all of the ideological opposition, he wouldn't have a thing to say.
4: Well, the reason why it's a lot of Republicans is because these data centers are going up in rural areas. That's the primary form. You're not going to put a data center in downtown Houston. So, you know, the opposition is they're coming in and it's externality. I mean, they do make noise. They do impose on a community. But he wants to make sure that he's doing this correctly. So I just disagree. I think he's stepping back because he sees a possibility of things going wrong in the future, and he wants to make sure things are going well.
0: Panel, last week, the internet search company DuckDuckGo put out a new product in partnership with San Diego-based eyewear company Knockaround, a pair of sunglasses, which TechSpot's Alfonso Maruccia writes are designed to respect privacy in an AI-saturated world. As such, they are, in fact, just ordinary sunglasses. No added features, no video recording, no generative AI, no battery, no external power sources, no electronics of any kind. What a novel concept, a tech company making something with no tech. And they are named appropriately normal effing sunglasses. And yes, they are selling a lot. In fact, DuckDuckGo reports the product sold out in under a week. They are taking pre-orders now for the next batch. An internet search company in a satirical stunt rolls out ordinary sunglasses and finds that's just what the public wants. Is this good, bad, or ugly, Vivian?
3: I think it's good. It's very clever marketing by DuckDuckGo. They're not out to make money selling sunglasses. This is about making the public take a closer look at the company and their emphasis on privacy during search. It's terrific. Hats off to them.
0: All right. David.
4: I'm going to say good. I mean, you know I'm a market guy that I like this, but that people get what they want, but I don't really understand it. I mean, it's a regular pair of sunglasses. The one thing that a lot of people may be trying to do is get the look where they look like they have the high-tech sunglasses. They're videoing everything around them and so forth because people act better around you if they think they're being videotaped. I mean, a lot of people are very disturbed by the fact that everything they do in public may end up on YouTube. The reality is a lot of people, though, love the ability to control their environment around them and the behavior in their environment by saying, okay, maybe I'm showing you videotaping you on my phone, of my glasses, excuse me. So I'd like that maybe this is a way to do it. I mean, a lot of people like the fact that there's a lot of things that can't go wrong anymore that could go wrong before, because everything is being seen. And I personally like that. I like that when you're in public, you're being seen and that you can't get away with bad behavior in the process. So I think a lot of people may be using these glasses to kind of make it look like they're actually videoing everything around them.
0: You see, we don't need sunglasses like that because you're on YouTube right now. Good, bad, or ugly, Charles.
2: Yeah, and I don't know if being on YouTube affects any of our behavior. But being that, I think it's good. It's brilliant marketing. I personally think that all of the glasses that do videotape, there's no tape involved, you know what I mean, that records and broadcasts and streams
4: showing
2: everything.
4: My age, yes.
2: Yeah, I'm right there with you, I'm afraid. But I think there should be a law passed that mandates that a light go on over their head saying that they're engaged in video right now, because a lot of these people have found ways to prevent the glasses from, you know, turning on the little light that's supposed to signal that they're videoing, which, you know, defeats the purpose of trying to make people behave better. I will just add one more thing, which is that while I believe what DuckDuckGo here, as Vivian said, is brilliant, I would advise them not to put a beaver logo on their glasses lest they get sued by Buc-ee's.
0: Always a good tip. Finally, panel, an historic moment took place inside the medieval Burkhardi Church in Halberstadt, Germany this week. On Wednesday, a small organ in the church performed a chord change from 7 notes to 8. Yeah, that's really it. Let me explain, though. For almost 25 years now, this organ has been playing the same piece of music by composer John Cage very, very, very slowly. So far, it's completed only about 4% of the piece, designed to last 639 years in all. And Ellie Borgman, chairwoman of the John Cage Organ Project Halberstadt's Board of Trustees, tells the AP, "As fast as our world is developing, I think it's a wonderful place to be and to come to yourself and just to be touched by this thing being there." Those familiar with some of Cage's other avant-garde compositions may not be surprised by this work. Cage famously wrote a piece called 433, in which musicians performing the work do nothing but sit in silence for 4 minutes and 33 seconds. A chord change in a German church is celebrated this week. Now just 614 years left to complete the work that the organ is playing. Is this good, bad, or ugly? David?
4: I hate to put a label on this because, I'll be honest, I don't understand this. This is crazy. And we did show Charles, you know, last time when we were talking about people, voices, right? Voices that are being transformed through AI to preserve people's lives forever. And he said, no, we should have this turnover. We should have, you know, an evolution of life and so forth. This is a way for John Cage. I think he passed away in 1992.
0: Yeah.
4: This is a way for John Cage to live for 600 years. And, you know, and it's almost like he's sitting back and laughing and going, okay, you're going to say my name, you know, every year when the note changes for the next 600 years and I'll live forever. So I don't get it. So I'm tempted to say ugly, but I hate to say ugly on things that I really don't understand. So I'm going to say I am very skeptical.
0: Fair enough. Good, bad, or ugly, Charles?
2: I mean, it's art, man. It's art. And I approve of that. I just can't help but I can't help shake the feeling that they're rushing the tempo just a little. I feel like it shouldn't have.
0: Maybe they should start over.
2: I feel like this note wasn't supposed to have happened until like next Thursday or so. Mm. But you know, I am a musician myself. It's really slow tempos and low volume are the hardest things to achieve. So I will give them some grace. This is good, no matter how you look at it, and it is art.
0: I'm waiting for a conductor 300 years from now to walk into that church and say, nope, not quite right. Let's take it from the top. Good, bad, or ugly, Vivian?
3: Yeah, I mean, it's good that there are these people who are so enthusiastic about it. And they travel to this church just to hear the note change or something like that. So it's great that there's these people who get the joy out of this. I used to be a musician, and so the bad part of me, I just have no patience. And I'm just kind of like, would you just give me a link so I can listen to what the song was supposed to sound like?
2: And this is why slower tempos are hard.
3: but you know, it doesn't, I don't think it sort of conveys what the actual piece is supposed to sound like. I don't think he ever intended it when he wrote it to last as long. Someone else did that.
0: It does remind me a little bit of Antonio Gaudi designing La Sagrada Familia, the cathedral in Barcelona, with the, 500-year building plan or something like that. The whole idea of creating something that will live on well beyond you and anybody that you know. It's kind of cool, and it's...
4: Well, I like that a lot better, I'll be honest.
3: Exactly, I mean, yeah. You can go there and see the difference, yes. You know, from one visit to another.
2: I hope someone has published a schedule of when the next changes will occur in the way that we know when Halley's Comet
0: planned.
2: Will show up next.
0: Charles Kuffner writes the off-the-cuff political blog. Vivian Hoza, health economist. David Branham's a professor of political science at UH Downtown. Thank you all very much.
4: Thanks, Greg.
3: Thanks, Greg.

Hi, this is Jeff Balke. I am a writer for Houstonia Magazine and the Houston Press, and I do sports every Monday here on Houston Matters. In my other life, I am a musician, and I own a website development company. So I started playing music when I was in high school, 15 years old. I played professionally for a number of years, working with a lot of different bands in a lot of different genres. And I still love playing today, though I don't play quite as frequently or with quite the vigor I did when I was 25. To play the bass, my inspiration was John Paul Jones from Led Zeppelin. It's my all-time favorite. But I listened to many, many different bass players over the years, from jazz and funk and fusion and blues and rock all over the map. As a musician, there's no question my biggest influence is the Beatles. I love the Beatles, and I think my Mount Rushmore would be something along the lines of Beatles, Led Zeppelin, Van Halen, and I don't think I have a fourth Mount Rushmore. And I'm a huge, huge nerd for 70s light rock. Just hand me some Little River Band and I'm done. Played with a number of different bands. Specifically, I played with two or three that I played off and on with and tried to make a living at it. It's not an easy gig. Hayes Carl has a song called I Got a Gig where he describes the sort of terrible and wonderful nature of being a musician. And it's such an accurate portrait of being stuck in bars. And it's an interesting lifestyle, one that didn't really ultimately appeal to me because I'm not a big partier, and I loved playing the music. And so that part I still love. I think the lifestyle of being a musician, it's a rough job, not to mention the loading gear out at 3 a.m. from a bar with a bunch of drunk people in your way. It's never fun.

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2: The Democratic Socialist Movement is boosting progressive candidates across the country, but that is during the primaries. 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How will that socialist brand affect those candidates' chances in November? I'm David Green. Join me for the next Left, Right, and Center.
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4: In 2004, the high school comedy Mean Girls became something of a phenomenon. While it harkened back to 80s teen comedies popular with Gen Xers, it was geared toward millennials, starring then superstar Lindsay Lohan and rising star Rachel McAdams. Toss in a script full of teen drama and hijinks by Saturday Night Live's Tina Fey and supporting turns by her and other SNL cast members, and the film was a bona fide hit. 14 years after its release, Mean Girls was adapted for Broadway, and now Houston's own Queensberry Theater is taking on the musical, presenting the regional premiere of a recently revised West End production.

0: Music from the revised West End production of Mean Girls, the musical. Here to tell us more about the production on stage at Queensbury Theater is the show's choreographer, Bethany White, and its director, Christina Sullivan, who is also executive artistic director and director of education for Queensbury. Good morning to you both.
1: Good morning.
2: Good morning.
0: Christina, let me start with you. I mentioned some of the elements that made Mean Girls the movie popular. What else do you think is part of the secret sauce with the story behind this show?
1: I think, well, the very first words that anyone sings in the show are, it's a cautionary tale. And it really is. It's become sort of, these characters are larger than life. They're archetypal. I think, like, we recognize ourselves, not just in high school, but in the rest of our lives. They've taken on a life out of the movie and off of the stage, and people identify with it. Plus, it's hysterical. It's Tina Fey. Like, she's honestly the secret sauce, I think, in the movie and the musical. You feel her wit in the whole thing.
0: How is the West End production different from the Broadway show?
1: Slightly. I know they tightened it up a little. I've heard an interview with her where she was talking about they felt like the original Broadway was brilliant, but they felt like they could make it a little sharper, a little cleaner. I know they shaved off 20 minutes, which, if you know a musical, like, that's... It's a big difference. So it keeps all of the heart and the songs that you love, but it just kind of tightens it a bit. I really like the version we're doing, which is a new one to Houston.
0: Bethany, what stands out to you most about this production?
2: Well, I mean, from my vantage point, this might be the most involved choreographic endeavor I've taken on. Every number is electric and written to be a showstopper. And so the choreography, every number is high energy, punchy jumps and kicks. And at the same time, you want to make sure it's communicating something about the story or serving a purpose within that song. So there's a lot of thought about the reason why that number's there and what do we want to continue to relay and show the audience through the choreography. But there's very few what we call park and barks in this song.
0: And what's a park and bark?
2: When the actor kind of just stands and sings, sings through the story, and there's really not much movement. I mean, every number, even when the principal actors are more forward in singing, you've got an ensemble of 15 people behind them, backup dancing, essentially. It's structured very commercial dance, rock concert-esque, where you've got the lead singer, and then you've got the backup dancers supporting what they're singing about.
0: Sometimes when you have shows like that with a lot of high-octane songs, mm-hmm. it can lead you to have to do a lot of the same steps, a lot of the same moves, a certain sameness to it. So how did you go about choreographing it in a fashion where each song could have its own bit of uniqueness?
2: Yeah, we talked a little bit about, like, the motif for each song to try to, again, like you're saying, make it different. So there's a song called Revenge Party, and it's written to be, it's very youthful in its sound. And so we took certain moves that are more juvenile, celebratory. They do the sprinkler at one point, which I think is cute. Overall, the tactic I used is the whole 90% of the show. A lot of the choreography is tight. It's condensed. I told them, feel like you're in a pressure cooker. Everything that your body does has to bounce back in. We feel like we're trapped. And then finally, when the show's conflict resolves with Icy Stars, and it's, you know, I don't have to change who I am to find my friends and to be. Finally, the movement becomes more lengthened, and the energy continues out, and it's like the movement should feel like there's a sigh of relief to it. So I kind of ran with that.
0: Probably also allows you then to really use the whole stage a little more dramatically than some of the other pieces.
2: Yeah, I mean, that last number, that is one of the few times in Icy Stars where every single character dances or participates in the movement, which I thought was important because I think as part of the story, every character is moved or touched or changed by what the central message is. So they're all, you've got a good 25 people on there dancing at the same time.
0: Christina, in 2024, there was a film adaptation of the Broadway musical, which again was an adaptation of the 2004 film. Right. Now we have a regional debut of a revised production of the Broadway show adapted from the original movie. Why do you think this story lends itself so well to such ongoing adaptation and reinvention?
1: Oh, my goodness. I mean, you have to have every version you mentioned is centered on performers who can take on larger than life moments and comedy, but bring something real to it. I think it's, you know, it's a comedy in the truest sense. Nobody gets married, but in a sense, they all sort of find themselves and like relate with each other. The actors that we have in this production have been able to travel the same path that Rachel McAdams or Lindsay Lohan did, but make it their own and make it truthful. I think people come back to it over and over because, first of all, they want to hear the catchphrases. They want to hear the jokes that they love. If they know the musical, they want to hear those melodies. But the reason they come back and see it again, I think, is because it touches on something that is kind of universal, mm-hmm. like Bethany said, yeah. about who we're becoming in life and that we don't have to break other people down to find a way to rise and become ourselves. Yeah. And I think it's part of why it gets told over and over. It's like a mirror and a mirror and a mirror, all of those musicals into movies. But the ultimate picture is one that we find really true, I think, especially younger audiences. You know, last night we had our first preview and there were so many teens in there that they see themselves on stage.
0: Yeah. Mm-hmm. Christina Sullivan is the director, Bethany White, the choreographer of Mean Girls, the musical. It's at Queensberry Theater now through August 16th. Thank you both very much.
2: Thank you.
0: And that will do it for today's show. The Houston Matters team includes Michael Haggerty, Joshua Zinn, Brenda Valdivia, and Mean Show Jacob. Jared Carroll's our technical director. On Monday's show, HISD made significant changes to how it will handle special education in the new school year. They weren't exactly popular moves. We'll discuss how the changes will affect parents and students with HISD parent and special education advocate Shayna Halverson. Also Monday, the Houston Chronicle's Jonathan Alexander on the Texans' off-season personnel changes, training camp, and preparation for preseason play. I'm Craig Cohen. Have a great weekend. Then join us Monday for those and other Houston Matters.
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5: 9:59 here on News 88.7. Good morning. Crews wrapping up an accident inbound North Freeway. Parker, they were in a couple of left lanes. 225 westbound Ritchie. Continuing to clean up the jackknifed 18-wheeler that had the buckled trailer, trying to stabilize that. They've been in a right lane all morning. Mid-90s for the high 30% chance of some afternoon showers. Had some yesterday. Could see some more today. 79 for the low tonight. Mid-90s for the next couple of days. And then low 90s Monday with about a 50 to 60% chance of some showers. 85 right now. 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
7: New details are emerging about the first year of Texas's school voucher program. We'll explain who received the vouchers and why critics still have questions today on the Texas Standard.
8: Texas Standard is a production of KUT Austin, KERA North Texas, Houston Public Media, and Texas Public Radio in San Antonio.
7: I'm Lucio Vasquez in Houston. Also today, Texas cotton growers are facing rising costs and falling demand. We'll hear about a new effort to revive one of the state's signature crops. Plus, Austin Sketchfest returns for its 17th year. We'll hear why organizers say sketch comedy is having a moment in Texas. Also today, even after July's heavy rains, Jacob's Well still isn't flowing like it used to. We'll hear why the beloved Texas swimming hole remains closed. And it's Friday, so we'll wrap up the week with our Texas politics roundup. All those stories and more coming up today on the Texas Standard.
9: Live from NPR News in Washington, I'm Windsor Johnston. Louisiana Republican Bill Cassidy says he'll back President Trump's pick for attorney general. Cassidy considered a pivotal vote, announced his decision to support the nomination of Todd Blanche on the Senate floor just a short time ago.
10: This is not a referendum on President Trump. It is a decision regarding Mr. Blanche in very specific circumstances. All considered, I will vote for Mr. Blanche. I'll be criticized for this vote. What's new? But the people of Louisiana can be assured that I worked hard to understand the issue and to make the right decision.
9: Republican Senators Susan Collins and Lisa Murkowski have said they plan to vote no. Senator Mitch McConnell is absent, leaving Republicans with no other votes to spare. Blanche has faced questions about the Justice Department's independence and a now-canceled fund for January 6 rioters. Blanche is serving as acting attorney general and previously worked as President Trump's personal lawyer. The leaders of Saudi Arabia, Turkey, and Pakistan have signed a joint defense agreement today. That's according to a statement published by the Turkish president's office. NPR's Adil Alshalchi reports the president of Turkey, the Saudi crown prince, and the prime minister of Pakistan signed the deal in the city of Mecca.
11: Details of the agreement were not immediately released, but the Pakistani foreign ministry said that it was intended to, quote, strengthen collective deterrence against any act of aggression. This deal comes as tensions in the Middle East rise, with fears of a widening war between the United States and Iran. The agreement would combine the strengths of Saudi Arabia as an oil-rich country, Pakistan, a nuclear power, and Turkey, which has NATO's second-largest military and a growing defense industry. Hedil Alshalchi, NPR News, Istanbul.
9: Patients and medical researchers are calling on prediction market sites to ban betting on clinical trials. NPR's Bobby Allen reports Kalchi and Polymarket say the markets offer valuable information.
12: Prediction market sites Kalchi and Polymarket are facing a backlash for allowing bettors to wager money on the outcome of clinical trials. The companies say the betting can keep patients ahead of the latest medical breakthroughs, but Joshua Pedersen sees it differently. His 12-year-old son is a cancer patient in a clinical trial, and he says betting against the trial's success is effectively trying to make money on his sick child.
13: One of the things that has struck me about these platforms is that they're flashy and they're gamified in such a way that you're often kind of distanced from the real cost.
12: Drug researchers have started an online petition asking that the platforms ban such markets, but the companies claim they could make the opaque drug discovery process more transparent. Bobby Allen, NPR News.
9: This is NPR News in Washington.
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15: Lorenzo, sigue aquí con nosotros.
14: One man's speech echoed across Canal Street this morning, asking for justice for Lorenzo Salgado Araujo, who was killed by ICE enforcement 1 month ago today. A caravan of 15 to 20 cars quietly drove by in remembrance, displaying signs as Salgado Araujo's sons watched. They want justice to bring charges to those responsible, but also free the two remaining witnesses who were still in ICE detention, including Salgado Araujo's brother. Only one of the three has been released so far. The federal government claims the shooting was in self-defense. And multiple investigations into the shooting continue, including one by Harris County District Attorney Sean Tier's office. And it's getting a boost of more than $2 million from Commissioner's Court. Tier says the funding for the investigation will last for 3 years, but he wouldn't say whether he thought the investigation would take that long.
16: Ideally, it won't be 3 years, but this is different than even if we are investigating and prosecuting a state law enforcement officer, right? Because the people that we are investigating are federal agents.
14: Commissioners voted unanimously on the funding provision Thursday, saying it's necessary to carry out a robust investigation. The funding includes overtime for investigators and possible outside counsel. Officials are still looking into what caused a massive fire at a seafood warehouse in Galveston Wednesday night. The Texas Gulf Seafood Warehouse supplies seafood to restaurants and grocery stores. Crystal Trong has worked at the warehouse for almost 30 years. She cried as she watched it burn through the night. She says working there is her livelihood, and she watched it disappear within minutes.
17: When I see the flame, and it's so bad. I fall down and I say, oh my God, everything is gone now.
14: Texas Restaurant Association officials say they aren't sure what the impacts of the fire will mean for restaurants that rely on the warehouse for food. We also continue to inch closer to the start of preseason in the National Football League. The Texans' first game will be against the Los Angeles Chargers next Thursday. Kickoff is at 7 p.m. at Reliant Stadium. I'm Shelby Rose, News 88.7.
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7: No matter where you are, it's Texas Standard Time on the 7th day of August. So glad you can join us. Lucia Vasquez coming to you from the studios at Houston Public Media. On the show today, Texas cotton growers are looking for ways to revive demand as higher costs and synthetic fabrics continue to reshape the industry. And later, Austin Sketchfest is back in the capital city. We'll hear how performers are keeping the art of sketch comedy alive and thriving in Texas. But our top story today, the rollout of Texas's new school voucher program is entering a new phase. After months of applications and debate, the state has published its first snapshot of the students selected to receive education savings accounts. The numbers offer an early look at who's participating in the billion-dollar program, but they also leave some questions unanswered. For a closer look at what we know so far, we're joined by Lawrence Maurer, who covers education for the Houston Chronicle's Austin Bureau. Lawrence, welcome.
19: Thanks for having me.
7: So what are the key findings of this report?
19: Well, like you mentioned, I mean, when legislators designed this system, they did prioritize a ranking system for children with disabilities and children from households basically, you know, 200% below the poverty level, which for a family of four is about $66,000. And what the data shows is that, yeah, this is largely how the program is operating. About a quarter of these people who use the voucher are children with disabilities. About 80% of the recipients are below that 200% level. So those are, you know, indicating that the program is doing what, you know, it was designed to do. You know, there's some other things too, though, that we've noticed in the data. The one thing that really stands out is that a lot of parents were awarded a voucher but did not use it. And specifically, about 122,000 students were awarded a voucher, but only about 85,000 actually accepted them by the report's deadline, which was last week. You know, that's about 30%. And, you know, it's a number that is pretty surprising, frankly. And it's even surprised the comptroller's office. They say that the real number, I mean, there's still people who have time to accept their vouchers. So it's not like, you know, there's still some people, the number could still go up. And they expect, the comptroller says they expect the number to be, around somebody in the 80th percentile of people actually taking up the voucher. But regardless, they were surprised by this number as well. And they plan on surveying parents about why they're not tapping into this.
7: Hmm. And what determines whether applicants actually get a voucher?
19: Well, you have to qualify, for one thing. That's really the big thing. There's four tiers of people. You know, the first tier is students with disabilities. Second tier is children who come from households below 200% of the federal poverty level. And then the next tier is 200 to 500% of the poverty level. And the fourth tier is basically people beyond that. But one thing that will get you in is if one of your siblings gets accepted.
7: And I know you just mentioned that some students did not accept the vouchers after receiving them. Are there any running theories as to why that may be?
19: There's a few. Nobody really knows why or what's going on, but there are a few major things that, you know, that could be going on. You know, basically, you know, when you get this voucher, you apply to a school, and you might not get into the school. You know, some of these schools have waiting lists. Also, you know, the voucher might not cover the school's tuition. It could be that, you know, frankly, the process is a little confusing for some people. And that could be a reason. I mean, you had a July 31st deadline to accept the voucher. You know, a number of those people, we don't know exactly who or what number, but a number of those people could have just missed the deadline. You know, because they could have been confused by the process or whatnot. So there's a lot of questions around, why people are not doing this. Another reason still could be that, if you have a student with special or a child with special needs and you get a voucher, well, there's a chance that, no school will take you in your area.
20: And some of those questions that you mentioned might also be related to some of the data that maybe wasn't included in the report. You wrote that some data required by law wasn't released. What is the report missing?
19: Yeah, state law required the report to basically say the number of voucher recipients in each zip code. And that was not in the report. And the comptroller's office says it's not in the report for student privacy reasons. Basically, there's some zip codes where you're potentially only going to have a few people. There's also not any data for about 560 school districts in which basically fewer than 30 kids are participating in the program. But there's other like major questions that people have about the, about this program, which is like, for example, how many kids, what's the percentage of kids who got homeschool vouchers versus private school vouchers? The homeschool voucher is about $2,000. And the other big question is, where were these kids coming from? Were they going to private school already? Were they going to public school? That's not addressed in this report. And the comptroller's office says it's not addressed because it's not required by law.
20: Gotcha. Does this report maybe answer concerns from critics about the initiative?
19: Well, it's kind of unclear, because the data doesn't include, things about, like, one of the main criticisms, of course, was that, vouchers were just going to help kids who already were going to private school, which was going to help them, pay for private school. And, that's not addressed in this report because that data isn't in here. And again, it wasn't required to be in here, but it's not. There are the other concern was that it's not addressed in this report because that data isn't in here. And again, it wasn't required to be in here, but it's not. There are the other

0: American farmers grow a lot of cotton, but not as much as they used to. Cotton is more expensive to grow these days, and the rise of synthetic fabrics has also tamped down demand for it. There is a plan to try to reverse that trend, though. Texas Standard's Michael Marks reports.
1: For most of cotton's history, people have only wanted more of it. The world's textile mills demanded more cotton every year until 2006. That was the peak.
2: You know, you'd have to look at it and say over the last 20 years, we actually haven't had any growth.
1: That's Hank Reichel, CEO of Staple Cotton, a marketing co-op that exports American cotton around the globe. He says the stagnation is because clothing makers replaced cotton with man-made materials like nylon or polyester. Those are easier to work with and often cheaper.
2: Certainly what we've seen over the last 20, 30 years is a big increase in synthetic textiles versus cotton.
1: During that time, the whole U.S. cotton industry has downsized. In 1991, the U.S. Department of Agriculture counted more than 1,500 cotton processors. Now, there are just over 400. This trend has caught the attention of people in Washington, like Agriculture Secretary Brooke Rollins.
3: Now, we are working to reverse course. Today, USDA is announcing our new Great American Cotton Plan.
1: The plan is a multi-part strategy by the department to increase demand for the fiber and profits for farmers. One piece is to support a bill called the Buying American Cotton Act, which would offer tax breaks to manufacturers for using U.S.-grown cotton.
4: What the act does, basically, is it says, okay, look, even if you're a Chinese mill and you're sourcing and using U.S. cotton, to the extent you're using that in your product, you come back, you get a tax credit.
1: That's Darren Hudson, agricultural economics professor at Texas Tech University.
4: I can bid more for those U.S. bales because I know I'm going to get a tax credit on the back end.
1: It's an exciting prospect for folks in the cotton business like Seth Stevens, general manager of United Agricultural Cooperative, a farm service company in El Campo, Texas.
5: It has a whole trickling effect across the industry. I mean, prices have a good shot to rise. More acres are going to be put in the ground, and that's going to equate to more cotton to gin, right? So the effects of it will be large.
1: The bill is still waiting for hearings in the U.S. Senate and House of Representatives, but has dozens of co-sponsors from both parties. But that's not the only effort to revitalize American cotton. Cotton boosters are trying to claw back sales they've lost to synthetic fibers by suggesting those fabrics aren't healthy for you.
6: With every step, every breath, every heartbeat, microplastics escape from our clothes into the air.
1: This is from an ad by the National Cotton Council. It's part of a new campaign called Plant Not Plastic, which portrays cotton as a safer alternative to man-made fabrics. It has the backing of the USDA.
6: Choose cotton. What you wear matters. Plant, not plastic.
1: Microplastic pollution is the cotton industry's counterargument to synthetic fibers, and the message is starting to gain some traction, according to garment makers like Marta Miller.
7: We're finding a big demand currently with people wanting to have a cotton-based activewear brand.
1: Miller said some of her clients have concerns over the health effects of synthetic plastic-based fabrics, but it remains to be seen if cotton can serve the purpose of something like nylon or spandex. Miller's trying to make a cotton fabric that has the same kind of stretchiness.
7: It fits when we first put it on, but after, 6 hours of wearing it, it kind of loses the ability to stay tight on the waist or something like that. So we've been working on figuring out the exact way to mill the fabric.
1: Cotton growers hope that those kinds of advances, along with some help from Congress, will help keep their industry healthy for a while longer. I'm Michael Marks, Harvest Public Media.
0: Harvest Public Media is a collaboration of public media newsrooms in the Midwest and Great Plains, including the Texas Standard. It's about 19 minutes past the hour, Texas Standard Time. Coming up, even after July's heavy rains, Jacob's Well remains closed to swimmers. We'll hear why one of Texas's most iconic spring-fed swimming holes is not flowing like it used to. That story and more coming up on the Texas Standard. Stay tuned.
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0: 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Let's check on the weather with ABC 13 meteorologist Kevin Roth.
1: We've seen the moisture return in southeast Texas. That means you're feeling a little bit more humidity. That means there's chances for rain as well. We saw some of those downpours yesterday. Got another 30% chance today. That moisture climbing into the weekend. 40% coverage of showers and storms Saturday and Sunday, peaking on Monday with a 60% chance for rain. High temperatures are going to warm up into the mid-90s most of those days. Though if you get under a downpour, you will get a bit of cooling. I'm ABC 13 meteorologist Kevin Roth for News 88.7.
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3: This is the Texas Standard. I'm Lucio Vasquez. Leaders at CPS Energy are pushing back against Governor Greg Abbott over his claims that private competition would lower energy bills in the San Antonio region. Texas Public Radio's David Martin Davies has more.
4: At a recent San Antonio event, Abbott announced he would ask the state legislature to end city-owned energy monopolies, which includes San Antonio and Austin. Abbott said the average cost of electricity in San Antonio was about 12 cents per kilowatt hour, and he said in Houston it's as low as 6 cents. CPS Energy Board Chair Francine Romero said that's not true.
5: There was so much wrong with that.
4: Romero spoke Thursday at a TPR event and said she tried to find a 6 cents power rate in Houston and couldn't.
5: And the cheapest rate I could find was, I think, 12.6. or 12.9 cents a kilowatt hour. I didn't see 6 cents. And even if you could find that, it has all kinds of strings attached.
4: Interim president and CEO for CPS Energy, Frank Almeida, said if the San Antonio energy market was privatized, then the profits would no longer go into the city's budget to pay for essential services like parks and libraries.
6: $500 million is a big budget hole to fill. If those dollars instead were going to other parts of the state or country or globe.
4: It would be up to the state legislature to pass a bill to privatize the San Antonio and Austin energy markets in the 2027 legislative session. I'm David Martin Davies in San Antonio.
3: And you're listening to the Texas Standard. A truly Texas way to escape the summer heat is to visit one of its cool spring-fed watering holes. Way out west, there's Baumaray State Park, and then clustered around central Texas, there's Barton Springs in Austin, Landa Park in New Braunfels, and Hancock Springs in Lampasas. Jacob's Well in Wimberley might win the award for the most stunning watering hole, but it's been closed to swimming for the past four summers. And even with the rain that caused devastating flooding in July, the flow isn't back up to normal. The Texas Standard's Laura Rice has this deep dive.
7: Jacob's Well is an earthly wonder, so beautiful that it looks almost otherworldly. Crystal clear water with bright green algae in what appears to be a bottomless hole in the limestone.
8: When it's clear like this, you can look down and you can see about 25 feet down. And from that bottom 5 feet down, it'll continue to kind of angle to a depth of about 150 feet. And then that cavern runs, it's been mapped almost a mile to the northwest.
7: Carl Flocke is the director of Hays County Parks and Natural Resources. He knows Jacob's Well intimately and is still in awe of it.
8: It is really fascinating to think about how water can actually push out of the ground, not just lazily flow out, seep out, but it is being forced out of this aquifer, which is a really, really fascinating feature that we have here.
7: When the flow slows down or stops altogether, the water recedes into the hole. But no one ever thought that would happen.
8: In the year 2000 was the first time ever that it stopped flowing. It did that again in the droughts of the late 2000s and then, of course, in the big 2011 time period drought.
7: Flows returned when rain did, and so did swimming, until 2022.
8: That's when we dropped down to zero flow. And for 4 years now, we've been essentially at zero flow. So we went from periods of long periods of flow with isolated times of no flow to now it's the reverse, where it is long periods without any water at all and small periods of some water.
7: After July's heavy rain, the flow picked up again. It was coming out very briefly at about 22 cubic feet per second.
8: A cubic foot is approximately as much water as you could contain within a basketball.
7: That's well above what's considered normal flow, which is about 4 to 6 cubic feet per second. Even though it's now back down to below normal, the influx was enough to bring the well's level not just to the top of the hole, but up out of it, filling up the pool area and going down the rocky Cypress Creek bed.
8: But it is really encouraging to see the water be flowing out of the well, out of the ground here downstream. It creates a conduit where fish can swim up and down the stream. They've been trapped in puddles for summers upon summers now.
7: It looks ready for human swimming, too. But Flocky says not so fast. His office is out here, and he and his staff spend a decent amount of time each day explaining to visitors why they can't swim.
8: Because it's just not enough water, we feel. We are concerned about when people get in the water, all the oils and things that they are bringing into that system. When that flow is low, it's not being flushed out. It's not being carried downstream. It's concentrating into this system that is a direct conduit into our aquifer. And we know it holds many rare species, maybe even endangered species like salamanders, beetles, things like that.
7: Janet Dermeyer and her friends were disappointed to see all the no swimming signs.
9: Grew up in San Antonio, heard about it all my life, and this is the first time I've actually made it. My friends are here from Houston, and we wanted to make a day trip and do some swimming because it's hot. And so it's really disappointing to see it like this, quite frankly.
7: Dermeyer now lives in comfort and saw the other side of the July rains that replenished Jacob's well, the flooding.
9: It's been horrible. It's so devastating. 2 years in a row.
7: She takes a pragmatic view of the area's relationship with rainfall.
9: If you live in this area, you understand the terrain. And so the terrain is very, very rocky. And so, yes, we're given to flash floods, but as fast as it floods, it also recedes. And so it doesn't always have a whole lot of time to soak in and really recharge those aquifers and those springs and things. So, you know, that's kind of the frustration. Everybody thinks, yay, we got all this rain, we got all this water, and then a month later we're in drought again.
7: But Parks Director Carl Flocky says the challenges for Jacob's Well only begin with the weather.
8: In order to get back to a sustained historical flow, we're going to need a period of prolonged rainfall, average, above average rainfall for a long period of time, which is possible, especially looking at the outlook for this winter of a strong El Nino cycle. It is possible we'll get the rainfall we need to get us there. But if we don't see changes in water use, we're never going to be able to sustain that level of flow again. It's going to keep drawing down.
7: Hays County has been one of the fastest growing in the country over the past decade or so.
8: There are fundamental things at the regional level that we need to look more at, such as where we're sourcing water supplies. Can we get more folks utilizing rainwater collection, rainwater as a water supply, things like that. To get us to a sustained flow rate, there will need to be some big shifts like that.
7: Some folks have wondered if it's even worth it, if it'd be better for Jacob's Well and the creatures who call it home to just say, no more swimming ever. But that's not how Flocky sees it.
8: I grew up as a kid swimming in Jacob's Well, and I would love to have that opportunity for the people around here, the people of Texas, the world, again, for my children to have that opportunity.
7: His kids are young enough that swimming has never been open here in their lifetimes. But Flocky's hopeful.
8: Just simply providing the really phenomenal experience of getting to swim in those cold, crystal clear waters.
7: But that's not happening anytime soon. So for now, if you come out to Jacob's Well, you'll just have to be content to admire. In Wimberley, I'm Laura Rice.
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17: Live from the Texas Newsroom, I'm Shelby Rose. An appeals court has again ruled against Texas Attorney General Ken Paxton over guns at the state fair. Paxton sued the operators of the fair, saying the gun ban violated state law. However, 15th Court of Appeals rejected that argument, saying the operators of the fair are exempt because they are a private entity leasing the property. The city of Canyon, south of Amarillo, has enacted stage one drought conditions. It's the latest among Texas panhandle cities to increase drought levels in what experts worry will be a dry and dangerous month for the region. KTTZ's Brad Burt reports.
18: City officials are asking Canyon residents to limit, quote, non-essential water usage, like washing cars and filling pools. Many panhandle communities have seen increased drought concerns from local government officials. Earlier this week, the town of Farwell entered stage three severe drought conditions following increases in water demand. Despite scattered thunderstorms over the summer, much of the panhandle remains in extreme or exceptional drought, according to the U.S. Drought Monitor. The dry conditions have already pushed additional resources from the state for firefighters in the wildfire-prone region. Between Wednesday and Thursday, area firefighters quickly contained a fire that burned about 400 acres west of Amarillo. I'm Brad Burt in Lubbock.
17: The removal hearing of Corpus Christi Mayor Paulette Grajardo enters its fourth day today. District 1 Councilman Everett Roy was on the stand yesterday, testifying about a $2 million tax incentive given to a hotel project.
19: A lot of things went wrong. Let me just say it that way.
20: During this particular vote in the process?
19: Yes, sir.
20: Yeah, it was messy. Yeah. Some things went wrong.
19: The trial
17: relates to a petition signed by Corpus Christi residents over alleged misconduct by Mayor Guajardo in 2024. Local, state, and federal investigations found no legal wrongdoing, but that it is not needed in the city charter to possibly have her removed from office. Camp Mystic is asking a federal bankruptcy judge to protect members of the Eastland family from lawsuits over last year's deadly July 4th flood. The flood killed 25 campers, two counselors, and camp director Dick Eastland. The camp filed for Chapter 11 bankruptcy in June after families accused it of negligence. Expect to see long lines at the stores as tax-free weekend is underway. State Comptroller Dan Huffine says Texans can take advantage of the opportunity to save money.
21: And here at the Comptroller's office, we estimate that Texans will save over $140 million this weekend.
17: The tax-free exemption applies to most clothing, footwear, and school supplies, each priced under $100. Check the Texas Comptroller's website for details. I'm Shelby Rose in the Texas Newsroom.
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3: 33 minutes past the hour, Texas Standard Time. I'm Lucia Vasquez. Summer is a great time for kids to take a break from homework, tests, and projects, and a lot of parents look forward to the break, but they also find themselves looking for ways to make the most of that time. As KACU's Allison Diaz reports, some of them find what they're looking for at a local performing arts studio.
22: Inside the rehearsal room, students from Miss C's performing arts studio moved quickly between dance numbers and dialogue, learning an entire Broadway-style musical in just 2 weeks. It's an ambitious schedule, but for founder Cammie Zimmerman, it's a vital part of the studio's mission.
1: I graduated from ACU in music education. I kind of wanted to help kids find their confidence at a young age, but to like give kids a place to like feel like they have a community and other people who share the same passion.
22: Zimmerman's passion for creating that community started long before she opened a performing arts studio. Her mom, Karen Wierzig, remembers that even as a young girl, she demonstrated the determination to improve.
2: She would work diligently, and you have to practice. And I didn't even have to tell her. She'd just go practice and cultivate her talent and her love.
5: You have to like it to the top of the stairs to make sure your props are where they're supposed to be.
22: For the last decade, Zimmerman has been able to work on instilling that passion and dedication to the younger generation. 12-year-old Avon Kirshner has performed with Zimmerman since second grade. He says he's also learning to be flexible.
23: I've learned that sometimes I feel like it's not always about what you want in theater. Basically, sometimes you have to adjust. Put aside what you want and become your character pretty much. And when you have to adjust, you just gotta roll with it.
22: For all of the students at Zimmerman's studio, which they lovingly call Z-Pass, the experience goes beyond improving their performance skills. They're exposed to valuable lessons about teamwork, dedication, and growth. And the longer students engage with the Z-Pass, those lessons continue to level up. Students who have been part of the community take on bigger responsibilities. And Zimmerman says over the years, many of the children who started in those early shows become reliable members of the production team.
1: I kind of did it all for a while and wore all the hats. And then as we grew, my students that grew with me in the studio, they started taking on roles. So now Braxton Paris has been choreographing for us the past 3 years, and he's like absolutely insane and phenomenal. Just fun fact, found out Brody Paris also can sew and design costumes. And so he actually, this is his first show he's doing for that too. And then just a lot of my students just stepping up into leadership roles.
22: That choreographer, Braxton Paris, started performing with Zimmerman in fourth grade. This summer, after graduating high school, he choreographed Finding Neverland for the studio. For Braxton, he appreciated the opportunity to develop professionalism, which he says means even more to him than putting on an excellent production.
24: So I think the thing I've learned the most and has helped me the most from this studio is the balance of professionalism and putting on a good show, and but also having a good work environment. I think there has to be accountability for the cast to, you know, practice and everybody pulling their weight to put on a show, but also making sure we're being good humans and just having a supportive environment.
22: Braxton and his twin brother, Brody, will be attending the Norwalk Conservatory of the Arts in Connecticut this fall. Brody, who played the lead in this musical as J.M. Barry, says the expectations set by Miss Z's studio prepared him for a conservatory long before he ever auditioned.
25: No matter what the ages are for the kids, if you give them difficult things and hold them to a standard that is like what you want, they will rise to the occasion if they have the passion, the level of professionalism, and that really, it truly has prepared me so much.
22: The audience can enjoy the high level of excellence the studio produces on the stage, and even the experts who help out backstage recognize that the hard work and high expectations create top-level shows. Josh Hervey is the production and backstage coordinator for 83 Entertainment in Abilene. After nearly a decade of working alongside Zimmerman, Hervey says the studio consistently delivers standout performances.
26: I've always considered them one of the best in Abilene, even though it's all younger people.
22: The 2 weeks of rehearsals wrapped up with a weekend of performances of Finding Neverland, and it marked another milestone for the studio, which celebrated the seniors who were among the company's first performers. But for Zimmerman, the most meaningful moments happen long after the final curtain call. She loves having the chance to help young people discover their confidence, their creativity, and their ability to succeed. It was clear when the cast gathered before a recent performance that this lesson has landed with senior Amaya Myers.
27: I just realized how much that, like, theater has, like, helped me, like, find my confidence and, like,
22: and Cami Zimmerman will continue to cheer their success, no matter how far away the stage is where they're performing, with the passion and dedication they learned from her. I'm Allison Diaz in Abilene.

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5: It's Texas Standard. I'm David Brown. In your average Texas comedy scene, you'll mostly find stand-up shows, long-form improv. But there's another comedic discipline that requires a different sort of brain, you might say. We're talking about sketch comedy. Think tight premises, wacky characters, callbacks. Dozens of the nation's top sketch performers are going to be showing off all of these skills and more over the next few weekends at Austin Sketch Fest, which is returning to the Lone Star State for its 17th year. Ashley Ellis is the festival's executive producer. Mimi Meyer is a comedian and actor on the lineup this year. Ashley, welcome.
6: Thank you so much for having us.
5: And hello there, Mimi.
6: Hi, thank you.
5: So, Mimi, when I think of sketch comedy, I tend to think of like SNL.
6: Of course.
5: That's what we're talking about here?
6: Absolutely, that kind of thing. SNL is obviously the best sketch writing and what I started watching as a child, and I didn't even realize that there was a formula to sketch comedy. So now that I'm here in Austin taking classes and writing and producing sketch comedy shows, it's cool to hear these little things that make it work. And once you watch a sketch after that, you're like, oh, there really is a formula to it.
5: Now, how did you fall into comedy?
6: How did I fall into comedy? I was in an elevator once and I told a joke and someone was like, you should do stand-up. And that was all it took. And then I started writing stand-up, moved to Austin to pursue stand-up. And through just being open to the comedy community here, I started doing sketch shows with my co-writer for my sketch shows. Her name's Holly Hart.
5: Now, Ashley, let's talk a little bit more about the scene because, again, I think that a lot of Texans might be surprised because you think of stand-up and you think of comedy and you think of some of these legendary venues in New York and L.A. What about in Texas? Is there such a thing as the legendary comedy venue in Texas?
7: Yeah, I mean, I think we have a smattering of options, really. Like, I think we have a little something for everyone. We do have some of those, like, premier kind of comedy clubs. You can go to Cap City or Creek in the Cave. Of course, there's Joe Rogan's Club on 6th. And then we have some really, like, innovative, artistic, clowny, underground comedy happening at the smaller local theaters like Fallout Theater, Cold Town Theater. So I think there's a little something for everyone. And I think a lot of people are starting to think of Austin as the center of stand-up comedy in Texas. And then I think sketch and improv is a bit more diffuse. But with Austin Sketch Fest, we're really trying to bring a lot of people to the Austin area. We have some incredible acts coming in this year from Dallas, San Antonio, and Houston that we're really, really excited about. So Texas is really showing up strong this year.
5: Ashley, tell me about some of the acts that you'll see at this festival.
7: We have had some of the absolute best sketch comedians and comedians at large at this festival. We've had people that made it huge. I mean, we've had Tim Robinson, Amber Ruffin, we've had Meg Stalter, James Adomian. There's so many acts that we've had kind of before they were big, which is really, really cool. So one that I'm really excited for this year is we'll have SNL's Andrew Dismukes. He went to UT. His wife is also coming, who is hilarious, and will have her own show as well. And yeah, we're so excited to have an active SNL cast member. I'm going to have to try really hard not to be a fangirl when I meet him. But yeah, it's so cool to have kind of a hometown hero come and join us on the show.
5: Mimi, can you give us a sneak peek as to what you're going to be doing at the festival?
6: Absolutely. I'm going to be doing my solo show, which is called Me question mark Me exclamation point, because my name is Mimi.
5: Mm-hmm.
6: You get it? That's the type of comedy you can expect from my show. But no, I'm really inspired by, I love Kat Cohen. I love, you know, a little bit of stand-up and character mix in with song. So I'm doing some musical comedy along with kind of this, essentially like an old Hollywood character telling her story, but she doesn't realize she's not famous, which is kind of me as a person.
7: Mimi has a song that I sing to myself like at least once a week getting out of the shower about being 1800s hot.
6: Oh, yeah. My song, 1600s
7: hot. 1600s.
6: It's like I saw all these old paintings and I was like, those women are kind of pale and lumpy. And I was like, that's so me. Yeah, those are some of the songs you'll hear in my show.
5: Mimi, you've built a following online making skits and social media content, mm-hmm. that sort of thing. And I know a lot of comedians who don't like this aspect of being an entertainer because it's almost a different skill set than live performance. You feel like social media is more of an opportunity or a burden for you?
6: Well, unfortunately, it's one of those games I have to play, and
5: sounds like a burden.
6: Well, I love live performing, but a lot of the clubs, if they want to book you, they want to see that you have a social media following, and I could complain about it and be upset and
5: wish. It's
6: part of promotion, and you know, recently I've had a change of heart where I've started posting some of my songs, a lot of my, you know, sketch comedy work that I've done in the past, and you know, it's starting to kind of creep up in the views, and I don't know, it definitely is a different skill, but instead of trying to be frustrated and not do it and just, you know, wish it was the past, I'm having a change of heart, and
5: all
6: I'm
5: right.
6: having more fun.
5: Well, then let's get to something fun. What
6: sure.
5: makes a good sketch?
6: What makes a good sketch? Well, a good sketch for me starts in reality, and then they make it insane.
5: That's fantastic. Now, Ashley, when I ask you a similar question, what makes a good sketch? How do you go about picking who's going to be in this? And are you looking at individual sketches and saying, yeah, that's a winner. I want this person.
7: Yes, absolutely. We review dozens of submissions every year to pick the cream of the crop. And we're looking for unique perspectives, fresh ideas. We definitely are not wanting to hear just kind of like the same old rehashed joke over and over again. Even if it's about a concept or a feeling that we all go through, but kind of having a unique take on it.
5: Any shows on this festival that you're especially looking forward to?
7: Oh my gosh. I'm so glad you asked. I'm so excited for Mimi's show, and
6: I'm shy.
7: And Weekend 2 opening for you is Space Cadets, which is a relatively new sketch quartet out of Austin that is so funny, all female, and I cannot wait to see them live because I've only seen their videos online so far.
6: That's beautiful.
7: Yeah.
5: Ashley, do you come from this world yourself? Were you involved in sketch comedy?
7: No. I mean, recently I got involved, but like Mimi and a lot of us, I just grew up watching SNL, loved it, and then started doing improv and sketch in the last about 5 or 6 years. I did it because I thought it'd help me with public speaking.
5: Mm-hmm.
7: I don't know that it did, but
5: it sounds like it did.
7: But it boy, right. is it a fun hobby. I just think it's so much fun, and I've met the coolest people. And I mean, there's really nothing like the thrill of putting on a show. The like kind of high you get from making people laugh on stage is pretty special.
5: Mimi, anybody you want to highlight coming to the festival this year?
6: No one specifically, but I think this festival, I've done it for the past, I think, 3 years. It is such a wonderful place to learn. As a comedian, I'm so inspired by other artists, seeing what is possible. And I feel like that's what a festival is. You see what is possible. You learn techniques and skills. So it's not only for an audience to have fun, it's for performers to connect with each other and learn and, you know, have a friend in another city.
5: Mimi Meyer and Ashley Ellis have been speaking with us. We're going to have more on Austin Sketch Fest over at texasstandard.org. Mimi, Ashley, thanks so much for joining us.
7: Thank you.
6: Thank you so much.
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9: Listening to News 88.7, I'm Tom Carter. It is 86 degrees here at the University of Houston. At 11, Hello Houston. Michael Atkinson joins us. You've been in all week for Ernie.
10: I know.
9: This is it, huh?
10: This is the last time Ernie comes back next week, so just one more time you have to sit through me doing it. Just kidding. But I'm joined by Donna Reed. She's going to be coming in later, and we're going to talk through a lot of fun topics. We're ending the week on a pretty high note, I think. We have an exciting show coming up in just about 10 minutes. The Houston Forensic Science Center is going to be joining us to talk about their organization and the work that they do. And we've been told they are prepared to answer any questions about how accurate shows like CSI and Law and Order are. So send in those questions. Let us know what questions you have about the forensic process. We're also going to be talking about Houston Reggae Fest, as well as Olive Aeronautics flying cars, if you can believe it or not. We are here in 2026 talking about flying cars coming. So a lot of exciting stuff coming up. That's all in the Hello Houston Hours, which start in just about 10 minutes. Stay with us.
11: Hi, my name is Courtney Cook with Typewriter Rodeo. We type on-the-spot poems on vintage typewriters. This is a poem inspired by Texas heat. Thinking in July. An idea catches. A creative formation. Conceptually, I think of contours, colors, perhaps materials, and time. All disappear in the afternoon of July when my body reminds me of limits. 100 degrees is for no one, save the baby rattlesnake slumbering beneath the metal chair in my garden. The audacity to disturb her sleep arrives accidentally. Owning responsibility, I'm so sorry, I whisper, hoping she'll drift again. Then I wonder, do baby rattlesnakes even dream? And what of, if so? Do I dream when the world is on fire? The audacity. This is Courtney Cook with Typewriter Rodeo, and you're on Texas Standard Time.
12: You can catch the Typewriter Rodeo every Friday here on Standard and on our Instagram page. Got a suggestion for a custom poem? Send it over and you might just hear it on the radio. But now, time for the week that was in Texas politics. Jasper Scherer is politics editor for the Texas Tribune. Jasper, welcome back.
13: Yeah, thanks for having me.
12: So this week, a group of professors and a faculty group asked a federal judge to block the Texas A&M University System's restrictions on teaching about race, gender, and sexuality. What do we know about this lawsuit?
13: Yeah, so this is in reference to a policy that bars professors specifically from advocating race or gender ideology across all 12 universities at the system. And what the argument is, the policy, it both violates their First Amendment rights, so it's unconstitutional in that regard. And then they're also arguing just that it's too vague for them to be able to actually, you know, determine what they can teach without getting disciplined. So, you know, we've seen similar lawsuits like this filed, kind of challenging this recent crackdown on what folks can teach in higher ed. And we'll see if this follows similar course to how these other lawsuits have gone.
12: And switching over to another story this week, Senator John Cornyn finally agreed to advance Todd Blanche's nomination for attorney general. Blanche used to be President Trump's personal attorney, and Cornyn opposed the nomination at first. Why did he finally give in?
13: Yeah, well, Cornyn had been holding up this nomination in the Senate Judiciary Committee for a number of days. There were two main issues they had. One of them was wanting written assurance that this pretty, I would say, controversial, nearly $2 billion fund for victims of alleged, you know, lawfare or who were, you know, targeted by the DOJ. He wanted that taken off the table. And then he also wanted some written assurance that this deal extending immunity from tax audits to Trump and his kind of inner circle that would also be limited in certain ways. So he got that written assurance, but now Blanche still has to get through the full Senate, and it looks like he's in jeopardy because some other Republican senators are holding out. So it's going to come down to the wire.
12: And speaking of senators, Democratic nominee for the U.S. Senate, James Tallarico, unveiled his economic agenda this week. Do you see this having any impact on his race against Texas Attorney General Ken Paxton?
13: I mean, the short answer is yes. The way I think about it is this has been at the core of his message has been this sort of populist economic messaging, talking about, you know, how billionaire political influence is to blame for, you know, the system where, you know, the top 1% get too much of the pie. So this was basically how he's putting, you know, actual policy and proposals behind all of that. Allows him to kind of put some specificity behind what he's been talking about so far.
12: Jasper Scherer is politics editor for the Texas Tribune. Jasper, you have a good weekend.
13: Thank you. You too.
12: And you're listening to the Texas Standard. Here is our audience and engagement editor, Wells Dunbar, with the Talk of Texas.
14: What's your message for the teachers of Texas? I'm Wells Dunbar with the Texas Standard, and with educators already prepping for the fall semester, we wanted to hear what folks thought was important for them to hear. Many of the messages we received were simple. Thank you. Others came with a call to organize.
15: I am a Texas teacher, and what needs to be heard at every corner of the state is that teachers should join a union.
14: Rosie Kurtz is a member of the American Federation of Teachers. She says educators may not think of Texas unions as having much power because teachers lack collective bargaining and the right to strike. But she says it's through unionization that teachers can eventually gain more leverage over pay and working conditions.
15: We wouldn't have to fight with the legislature every 2 years for funding and pay raises if we had leverage and could actually negotiate our contracts.
14: That idea came up again.
16: My name is Andrew. I'm 38 years old and beginning my 13th year as a public high school teacher in the Dallas Independent School District.
14: For Andrew Kirk, supporting teachers means paying attention not just to what happens in the classroom, but to the institutions making decisions about it. His advice?
16: To follow their local school boards, to follow the state legislature and the state board of education, and most importantly, for teachers and support staff to join and become active with their respective union locals.
14: He also urged educators and their supporters to stay politically involved.
16: Vote and volunteer for candidates who support our work and our students. To secure a better future for both, we have to be actively involved. And really, the only way out is through.
14: We also heard from Texans who aren't teachers themselves, but wanted educators to know they feel supported. Texans like Lainey Hawes.
17: I want the educators across Texas to know how much Texas families support them and are grateful for the work they do.
14: Lainey's message also included sharp words for state leadership. She wants lawmakers to put more resources into public schools rather than continue down a path toward privatization.
17: We're sick and tired of a governor and a state legislature that answers to billionaire donors instead of answers to families. And if I could tell one thing to politicians, it would be to do what you know you need to do and stop trying to privatize public education and support our public schools. That's what Texas families want.
14: And Michael Martin brought the message back to the work teachers do every day. He says teachers helped shape his own life and the lives of his four children, including one who became a teacher himself.
18: My message is this: please continue to do your beautiful, heartfelt work that impacts so many people over many years and generations.
14: Online, hundreds more folks echoed that appreciation, along with some practical advice. Smile when your students walk in the door, make friends with the custodians and campus secretary, and don't forget to take care of yourself too. Because for all the debate over what teachers need, a lot of Texans wanted to make sure they heard this much clearly. You matter, and so does the work you do. I'm Wells Dunbar, and this is the Talk of Texas.
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2: 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Today, hot, the high 95, 30% chance of showers or thunder showers. It's 86. 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
4: Welcome to Hello Houston. Coming up this hour, a Texas appeals court has denied Attorney General Ken Paxton's push to overturn the state fair's firearms ban a month ahead of the event's return. We're going to discuss this and more of the day's top headlines. I'm Michael Atkison.
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6: I'm from NPR News. I'm Lakshmi Singh. President Trump's embattled nominee for attorney general will likely squeak by in his Senate confirmation. NPR's Barbara Sprunt reports Todd Blanche is receiving key support from Louisiana Republican Senator Bill Cassidy.
7: Acting Attorney General Todd Blanche has been facing an increasingly uphill battle in his Senate confirmation. Republican Senators Lisa Murkowski of Alaska and Susan Collins of Maine both are opposing his nomination, which meant all eyes were on Senator Cassidy of Louisiana. Cassidy said he had concerns over Blanche's judgment and how politicized the department has become, but ultimately said he'll support him.
8: The choice is not between perfection and Mr. Blanche. It is between Mr. Blanche and another acting attorney general who may not run the department effectively under President Trump and who indeed may not be as good as Mr. Blanche.
7: Cassidy's support gives Blanche the votes he'll need for confirmation and is a major win for the White House. Barbara Sprunt, NPR News, Washington.
6: U.S. employers cut 23,000 jobs last month. More on this from NPR's Scott Horsley.
9: The job cuts came in restaurants and retail shops as well as local government last month. Job gains for May and June were also revised sharply lower. Healthcare continued to add jobs last month, but at a modest pace. The unemployment rate dipped to 4.1%, but only because more than 260,000 people dropped out of the workforce. July was the second month in a row the jobs report was weaker than forecasters had expected. It suggests that sluggish economic growth and rising prices are taking a toll on the labor market. Average wages for people who are working climbed 3.2% over the last 12 months, but that's likely not enough to keep pace with inflation, so workers' paychecks aren't stretching as far as they used to. Scott Horsley, NPR News, Washington.
6: Meta is now reporting that one of its artificial intelligence models went rogue as it was being evaluated. NPR's John Ruich reports the parent company of Facebook, Instagram, and WhatsApp is the latest in a string of tech giants to disclose their AI models hacked other companies.
10: AI companies test their models in computer settings that are supposed to be closed off from the internet. But Meta says a misconfiguration by an independent testing company called Irregular allowed one of its models to escape. It says the model, quote, exploited a security vulnerability in a third-party service, which likely means it hacked into another company. Anthropic and OpenAI have both said in recent days that some of their AI models had escaped testing arenas to go onto the internet and access other systems. And a government-backed AI security lab in the UK saw similar acts when testing their models. The incidents have raised concern about AI doing bad things autonomously and recently prompted AI researchers to call for a mechanism to pace AI development. John Ruich, NPR News.
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11: Live from News 88.7 in Houston, I'm Shelby Rose. It has been 1 month since Lorenzo Salgado Araujo was shot and killed by ICE enforcement in Houston's East End. While multiple local and federal investigations continue, a caravan took place this morning in support of Salgado Araujo and his family. 15 to 20 cars silently drove by until one man stops, gets out of his car, and begins a speech.
12: La muerte de Lorenzo. Es el resultado de una política criminal.
11: He says Salgado Araujo's death is the result of a criminal policy being carried out against the working community and that they are determined to keep fighting and will never be silenced. The federal government, though, disputes this, saying the shooting occurred in self-defense. Harris County commissioners have approved $2.5 million in funding for the investigation into the death of Salgado Araujo. The funding includes overtime for investigators and possible outside counsel. It was a unanimous decision to approve the funding for Harris County District Attorney Sean Teer's office. And Harris County Judge Lena Hidalgo's second attempt to propose a tax rate increase to fund child care programs has failed. She made the penny tax proposal during Thursday's commissioner's court and said it would provide around $66 million to fund child care programs that are facing grant funding deadlines. The voters would have to approve it.
13: And we are not willing to let them decide. I honestly don't know the reason, but I'm afraid these are the kinds of decisions that turn people off from politics.
11: The proposal failed after commissioners said that they are already facing what could be the highest tax rate in the county's history in the budget next year. And police are investigating after a child under 5 years old was found unresponsive at a Northwest Harris County gas station last night. Authorities say a car pulled into the station on Cypress Wood Drive just about 8 p.m. and family members begged deputies already on scene for help. KHOU reports the child was taken to a local hospital after deputies provided aid before EMS arrived. No foul play is suspected, but the child was not breathing when deputies first made contact. They're searching a nearby home as they investigate. I'm Shelby Rose, News 88.7.
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1: Hello Houston, and happy Friday. We finally made it through the week, and we are so excited. We've got to spend the week with you. I'm still filling in for Ernie Manous, Michael Atkinson, Houston Public Media Reporter. And joining me today for this wonderful Friday morning is Donna Reed for the second time this week. Hello, Donna.
2: This is nice, a repeat performance with you.
1: It's nice. We came in completely cold earlier this week. Had really only briefly met. And we're thrown into the deep end. And I thought the show went well. So we're going to repeat it today.
2: I know. Well, we're connected with social media, too. I think just that. And then the few times I see you here when I'm here just part-time. And I go, all right.
1: We can do this.
2: We can do this. We're on it. We've got it.
1: It was same. I was on the phone with Ernie yesterday. He called me and we were talking about the show and everything. And I had told him, you know, sometimes the on-air talent gets a bad rap for, you know, the just going on the air and then that's the day for them. But I was exhausted by the end of the day. It's a lot of work to just be on for 2 hours. And it's been wonderful having you. I can see where it's been hard to go from guest host to guest host to guest host because it's changing personality every few days, essentially.
2: Right.
1: Like, you know, so
2: and you have to keep your focus.
1: You have to keep your focus and be on your toes and change your persona and how you talk about things. And I was like, Ernie, I have such sympathy for you. I see how hard you work.
2: Yeah, and there's a lot of information before you get in here, too.
1: Right.
2: You know, show prep, as you'd say.
1: 100%.
2: There's a lot to it, yeah. And then keeping your demeanor.
1: Same way
2: about it.
1: And I've had two wonderful guest hosts in you and Doug Miller, but you guys are very different. And so the dynamic that we have with each other is very different. And
2: it
1: so sort of it's like a karma chameleon, you know, we're bouncing. I was a music reference for you. I know you.
2: Now that is in my head and I can't get it. I'll be doing and I'll be hearing it as I
1: maybe I shouldn't be singing. I don't know if we have the rights to that, but
2: it's okay.
1: Well, it's okay.
2: You have a nice voice.
1: Thank you. But we are here on this Friday and we're so happy that you are tuning in and joining us to embrace this end of the week energy that we're bringing here. And Donna's here to read us the headlines. So why don't you take it away, Donna?
2: Thank you, Michael. An all-Republican Texas appeals court has delivered another blow to Attorney General Ken Paxton's challenge of State Fair's firearms ban just over a month before the annual week-long event returns to Dallas. In his 2024 lawsuit against the city and the private nonprofit that operates the fair, Paxton argued that the policy violated a state law that bars local governments from limiting guns in most public spaces. The event takes place at Fair Park, which the city owns and leases to the fair organizer. And on Thursday, the three justices on the 15th Court of Appeals unanimously affirmed a lower court's rejection of Paxton's argument. Their ruling held that the state law only applies to the conduct of government entities while nodding at the city's position that it has no role in making or overseeing the fair's policy. The Attorney General's office, the City of Dallas, and the State Fair of Texas didn't immediately respond to requests for comment. The fair's gun ban began in 2024, a year after a shooting that injured three people at the event. So what are your thoughts on this? Call or text us at 713-440-8870.
1: We were talking a little bit about this before we went on to the air and, you know, reminiscing is not quite the word I want to use, but we were looking back on that shooting that had happened. I remember when it happened and I had told Donna that I had a couple friends who were there that day and and I texted and said, hey, I heard something's going down. Are you okay? And I remember she responded 10 minutes later, my friend, and said, wow, you are such a reporter. Like this only happened 10 minutes ago and you texted me like immediately. And you know, thankfully they made it out. But they talk about the fear of just seeing everyone kind of running all at once when that happened and not really knowing what was happening. They hadn't heard the gunshots. They just saw everyone running and knew that they should probably run too. And
2: how close were they?
1: I don't think they were very close. You know, if you've been to the State Fair of Texas, you know it's huge. It's all across Fair Park and up in the Dallas area. So I don't even think they said they didn't hear the gunshots. You know, this is years ago. I'm trying to remember exactly what they said, but I don't think they were close to it. But they just saw everyone running, and instinct told them to run too. And they got out of there, got to safety. Of course, three people were injured. We were trying to, you know, recollect the details before we went on the air about what exactly happened. And it looked like it was a confrontation between a couple of individuals before one of them pulled out a gun and shot one. That the person who confronted him, as well as a couple other people who were walking by. So, you know, just a very sad that that happened, of course. And I think the political controversy over it added fuel to the fire, shall we say, absolutely, about everything that went on.
2: And it never happened at any other place.
1: Not
2: before
1: to my recollection.
2: Time.
1: Not to my recollection. I mean, you know, obviously there are shootings in Texas, but nothing quite like
2: in a public space.
1: You know, there have been the, I'm thinking like Sutherland Springs, obviously Uvalde, but nothing quite like the Fair Park that I can remember. I can't think of something like a concert where this has happened or anything to that effect.
2: Well, in concerts, though, don't you have to have, like, for women, we have a clear bag.
1: Sure,
2: to carry
1: security. Yeah,
2: for security. They don't do that at state fairs.
1: It's been a while since I've been to the Texas State Fair. I believe they do a certain level of security, but, you know, it was one of those things where guns were allowed. I forget if it had to be concealed carry or not, but guns were permitted. And after this shooting, the state fair said that is not going to happen. We're not going to have guns anymore. And that's when the state government sort of said, you can't infringe on the right to have guns. And what's interesting is, as you were reading it, what came to mind for me was, I know it's very different, so bear with me, but the same argument about Lena Hidalgo earlier this year with the Houston Rodeo, and I'm sure if Lena Hidalgo is hearing right now, she's going to get very frustrated that I'm comparing the two. I know they're not very similar, but this argument of the Houston Rodeo, you are in NRG Stadium, now Reliant Stadium, that's owned by the county, therefore this is a county process. And obviously there wasn't any legal aftermath of that, but that essentially was the argument that the Court of Appeals made against Ken Paxton, is yes, the state fair is on public property, but it's not public officials that do the state fair. So it's not, you can't regulate that, essentially, which is interesting to me. I don't know.
2: Where do you think it'll go from here?
1: I think this is done. I would have a hard time thinking the Supreme Court is going to weigh in, but you never know. Sometimes they make these appeals. But, you know, as far as I can tell, this is probably... I think this is done. I would have a hard time thinking the Supreme Court is going to weigh in, but you never know. Sometimes they make these appeals. But, you know, as

0: What would that have been, 2017? Yes. And I recall that was at a church, of course. I recall that the church that my parents went to decided to have a meeting with the congregation. The security at the church said, let's have a meeting and talk about guns and security and what have you. Mm-hmm. And my dad loves to tell this story because it just the way that the security officer presented it was very funny, where the officer said, I'm not going to tell anyone not to bring a gun to a church. There are laws in Texas. We cannot restrict certain things. You have, if it's concealed carry, you can bring your gun. Excuse me. But where's my voice going? But if I, as a security officer, get a call that there's an active shooter in the church and I walk in and I see you holding a gun, your gun, my instinct is that you are the shooter and I'm going to shoot you. He's like, that's the warning that I'm giving you now. Like, exactly. I'm not going to tell you not to bring the gun, but if you are in the building and I am told there's an active shooter and I see you with a gun, I am probably going to shoot you. That's the warning. You decide what's best for
1: you. Has he ever had to do that before?
0: I can't imagine that probably he has. Not, but no. It was just such a it's such a nuanced way of approaching that conversation. I really mm-hmm. thought was an interesting way to approach the gun conversation in public settings. So really makes you think about what's going on. 713-440-8870 is the number to call. Chris is calling from Cypress. Chris, welcome to Hello Houston.
2: Hi, thanks for taking my call. Sure. I think it's a good idea that, firearms are not allowed. You want families to go and have fun and enjoy themselves. And, guns are not present, then, everyone can go have a good time and, enjoy the fair.
0: Yeah, it's one less thing to think about. I think when you're in those settings, it's one fewer thing you have to be concerned about. I don't think I'm going to go out on a limb here. I don't think anyone wants shootings to happen in public, but it is this question.
1: It's a state fair.
0: It's a state fair.
1: What's at a state fair? There's animals, there's kids and families.
0: Carnival rides. Concerts. Yeah.
1: Yeah. Mm-hmm. And music too.
0: Yeah. So. Mm-hmm. And it makes me think of what concerts used to be and how we approach them. And it's been a while since I've had to go to a concert and not check what the security policy is ahead of time. I'm sure as a woman, it's probably the same of what bag can I bring and what's acceptable.
1: It's not like those Grateful Dead concerts of old. It's definitely changed a lot. So
0: Not like that. Chris, no. Thank you so much for calling in. We appreciate it. 713-440-8870 is the number to call if you want to weigh in on this or any other topic. Moving on to the next thing on our docket, you may have heard, I'm sure if you're a parent, you are all too familiar. The summer is approaching its end. This is the last week for a lot of kids before they head back to the classroom next week. I know Houston ISD goes back on Monday. I believe Galveston ISD is also Monday. Most others are starting at some point in the next week.
1: Monday.
0: Yeah. Mm-hmm. Can you imagine? It's summer.
1: Crank
0: just went
1: up
0: by.
1: That air conditioning.
0: Summer just went by.
1: It did.
0: But that's a good point. Turn your air conditioner. Save that money if the kids aren't going to be home.
1: You think school starts in September. I mean, sometime in some places.
0: Right.
1: It hasn't been that way here in Texas for a while. But still, it's still so hot. They're still wearing shorts to school.
0: Oh, my gosh. They can wear whatever. Right. It's brutal. I know my colleague over in the news department, Bianca Stewart, has done some great reporting that I think is yet to come out. I think she's maybe worked on. She's done something earlier this week. I think there's still some more to come out about what it's like. UIL competitions and being in football practice and band practice in the heat is insane.
1: They have, I heard the story yesterday, yeah. And it's called a taco. Where the players can just go in there and they can douse them with ice.
0: Wow.
1: I'm trying to remember the specifics, and I'm sure she'll redo the story, but I think it was a place where they can cool down.
0: Yeah.
1: And it's good because it's hot out there.
0: Yeah.
1: I mean, any sporting event in the summer, or as you're wrapping up the summer, the kids are going to school, it's still summer.
0: Yep.
1: It's hot out there. So just having a covering or this little taco, I think it's called.
0: Right.
1: It's cute.
0: When I was in high school, which was unfortunately, I'll say it was not too long ago. It was only about 10 years ago, 15 years ago. I know. Sorry. I'm very young. I'm young. I'm just a kid. No, it was a thing for all the band kids to brag about their tans that they would have from being in the sun for hours and hours and hours, that they would all have farmer's tans.
1: Yes.
0: And all the band kids that I remember would wear chacos. I feel like this is when chacos were having their moment.
1: Yeah.
0: And you can picture the really unique, like, strips of fabric that are on your feet, and so they would brag about their choco tans that, like, you could see.

0: all the lines on their feet. It was just ridiculous. But one more thing to think about with school coming to a start next week is this weekend is tax-free weekend. So get all your shopping done. Keep it less than $100, but get all the shopping done that you need for school or for groceries or what have you, because that is going to be tax-free, or not groceries, but clothing and backpacks and all that is going to be tax-free. And that's going to be not just in stores, but also stuff that you buy online, phone, mail, catalog, if anyone's doing that these days, custom orders. There are a couple of caveats. All student backpacks qualify for the exemption, but only certain types of clothing and school supplies are eligible. Also, charges for delivery and shipping and handling are considered part of that sales price. So if paying for shipping pushes you past that $100, it's not going to be covered. So check the State Comptroller of Public Accounts website for more details. And a little bit of Texas trivia for everyone listening attentively. The state's preschool sales tax holiday was proposed in 1999 by none other than Houston Harris County Commissioner Rodney Ellis, back when he was in the Texas Senate. And he likes to say that he has saved Texas families more than $2 billion as a result of that. Fun little Texas trivia for you.
1: Always,
0: but if you're thinking about how you want to spend that money and you want to weigh in and tell us any tips that you have for tax-free weekend, give us a call or text 713-440-8870. I'd love to hear your thoughts on what it's like to go back to school. The story that we were talking about previously regarding guns at the state fair, we got a text from a listener who says the irony is that the Republican National Convention bans gun. Is Paxton having an issue with that? I did not know that they banned guns at the RNC.
1: Either.
0: Makes you think.
1: Definitely
0: I imagine it makes sense if they're having those at stadiums or event centers, that those often
1: have. And there's
0: have,
1: so many.
0: Yeah.
1: Mm-hmm. I mean, how many stadiums and event centers are there?
0: Right.
1: Nationwide.
0: Yeah. So something to think about. Give us a call or text if you want to weigh in. 713-440-8870. Coming up, we are going to be talking with Dr. Peter Strout, the president and CEO of the Houston Forensic Science Center, and he is going to give us his input on the forensic process and what people need to know. And like I said earlier, we're ready to ask all our Law and Order and CSI questions.
1: Oh, yes.
0: On what the reality is
1: questions
0: of some
1: aplenty.
0: Of those episode plot lines. Stay with us as Hello Houston continues.

0: even the most outwardly open of us occasionally do things in secret, things we hope no one knows and no one ever finds out. On the next Snap Judgment, is there ever such a thing as getting away with it? Snap Rally presents The Shadow Side. Snap Judgment, do not miss it.
1: You can hear that tomorrow night at 8 p.m.
2: Hello, I'm Nikki Beatty. Join me for this week's Arts Hour from the BBC. With British actor Samantha Morton, Circe in the Odyssey, Oscar-winning US actor Helen Hunt, French-Senegalese director Alan Gomez, Nigerian-British comedian Ayoade Bamboye, the Norwegian composer Ole Yellow, and my chat with US comedy star Jay Jordan. That's all in the Arts Hour from the BBC.
1: 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That's on at 10 p.m.
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10: 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And now, Michael Atkison and Donna Reed.
11: Forensic science plays a vital part in criminal investigations, but much of that work is often misunderstood. The Houston Forensic Science Center, created by former Houston Mayor Anise Parker back in 2012, provides independent forensic services to help support criminal investigations through careful collection and analysis and preservation of evidence. But today, we're going to take even a closer look at how forensic evidence is processed, the different types of work the center performs, and why quality, objectivity and scientific integrity are so important to the investigative process. So joining us today is Dr. Peter Stout, President and CEO of the Houston Forensic Science Center. Dr. Stout, welcome to Hello Houston.
12: Hey, y'all. How are you doing today?
11: We're doing great. And I know that Michael and I were both thinking about the same time. Is all of this like CEI and Law and Order? I mean, is your work
12: nothing like that?
11: Okay.
12: Then
11: we'll start from there. So a typical day for you would be like what when you walk into the office?
12: Everything's on fire.
11: Everything.
13: Got it. Good. No further questions.
12: Yeah. Typical day for us. So we are a very large crime laboratory in the grand scheme of labs around the country. I think one of the things I find lots of groups don't understand is forensics in this country is actually a very, very small group of people. There are 423 publicly funded crime labs in the country. There's about 15,000 people that work between that. And those 15,000 really smart nerds are what all of this rides on. So in Texas, there are a grand total of 1,515 active licensed analysts in the state that handle about 400,000 requests for service from those people.
13: Wow.
12: So a typical day for a forensic scientist is front to back slammed doing stuff.
11: So the backlog must be immense.
12: It is. You know, right now in Houston, we're in a pretty privileged place as far as the DNA backlog goes. I know you mentioned about Anise Parker, and at the point that the lab was formed, there was a very large backlog in sexual assault kits and DNA. And right now, all of our sexual assault kits are less than the 90-day requirement by state law, which has taken about a decade to get to that point. We've got backlogs in what we call seized drugs, the analysis of pills, powders, green leafies, goo in a sock, stuff to see if there's a controlled substance in there, and in firearms. Those are our two big backlogs. But firearms in particular is... huge problem nationwide.
13: The testing for firearms, like determining what the ballistics and everything? Yeah.
12: Right. Of trying to associate a fired piece of evidence with a particular gun. Nationwide, we figured there's only about 700 firearms examiners in the whole country. The entire state of Texas has a grand total of 70 firearms examiners.
13: Wow.
11: Why is there so little of them? Are there people that want to do the work, or are there people that don't want to do? I mean, I kind of like really brilliant nerds, but you know, maybe you could.
12: These are other things I try really hard to get people to understand. Right now, we're kind of at the tail of a big suite of retirements, particularly in firearms. And to create a firearms examiner takes us about 2 years of training after we hire somebody. So wow. It's a very, very long training arc. And, you know, a lot of people don't make it all the way through that training. It's really strenuous and taxing on them. And there are only three graduate programs in the entire U.S. that actually focus on firearms to train them at the academic level. They just, part of what, you ask about misconceptions in forensics. I think the biggest misconception I get from people is they just don't understand how few people we have and how big the need is for more people and more trained people. And that's the problem we've got, is getting people trained.
13: Yeah, I hadn't realized how few people. I'm learning this in real time with everyone listening at home, because I think there's this perception, you know, the sexual assault and rape kits that you mentioned. I think there's this perception that they're just all sitting in some closet collecting dust. And people have asked what they're right there. Why aren't we testing them? But to hear these numbers of people that are actually in the industry is fascinating, that there's just not enough people. Do you feel like, not to put you in the spotlight to speak on behalf of the workforce or the industry, but do you feel like the interest or the demand, or not the demand per se, are we losing people to move into this industry, or, you know, are we keeping up with trends? How does that look to you?
12: I get a lot of questions about that, what are turnover rates and things like that, you know, all of these things. So of the 15,000 people that work between those 400 labs, almost every laboratory in the country is got about 10% of their positions are open. They're having difficulty filling them. And that's because of a lot of things. If I put out a position for a new grad, educational background, not experienced, I will get 400 resumes overnight.
13: Wow.
12: Which is great.
11: Yeah.
12: But I train them, and it is years out to train a new person. If I'm looking for an experienced person, basically, experienced people just don't move between laboratories. It's very rare to be able to get an experienced person. And the turnover that we see is people just simply leaving forensics. Another thing, I think people think of forensics as this great puzzle. And you know, there are people that enjoy the puzzle of it. But you stop and you think, really, we deal with basically somebody's worst day, nightmare, is just our typical day.
13: Yeah.
12: The work is kind of tough on people. And then you add on top of that all of the strain of the testimony and all of the criticism of it. And it's criminal justice. You're not getting rich doing this. So we lose a lot of people just out to other careers altogether.
11: How has the center changed since 2012?
12: Enormous change. Actually, I wrote an article a couple of years ago in the Proceedings of the National Academy of Sciences, kind of covering all of the stuff we've done. We basically have replaced everything of what the previous laboratory was. We've replaced the building. We've replaced all the computer systems. We've replaced a lot of the people, all of the processes, all of the equipment. It is enormously different than what it was even in 2012, much less back about, you know, the 2003 New York Times headline, the worst lab in the country. We have made enormous strides. I also have to point out with that while the laboratory itself, it's very flattering, all the attention on HFSC and what we've accomplished, we don't get to accomplish that without all the other stuff that has occurred in Texas over the last 20 years. Mm-hmm. Namely, the Texas Forensic Science Commission is an enormous part of our being able to do the work that we do. You mentioned about Commissioner Rodney Ellis. He was part of passing what we call the Michael Morton Act, which changed a lot of how discovery occurs, and particularly around forensic science evidence. And that makes a big difference in how forensic laboratories function. So there's an entire ecosystem of laws and agencies and infrastructure that has grown up in Texas over the last 20 years that is all part of why stuff works differently in Texas.
13: Kind of going off of that, you mentioned Commissioner Rodney Ellis. Walk me through the relationship that your forensic center has with the county level medical examiner's office. How do you work with each other? Yeah. How do you divide and conquer, essentially?
12: This is also confusing in Houston. So in Texas, there are 39 accredited laboratories in Texas. 16 of those laboratories are part of the Texas DPS system. The Texas DPS system largely covers all of the more unincorporated rural areas, not the major urban areas. So there is a Texas DPS laboratory here in Harris County. It's out on 290. That is a regional laboratory that does, I think, the 14 counties that are around Harris County. But if Texas Rangers or Texas DPS has a traffic stop or something like that in Harris County that's going to be prosecuted in Harris County, the evidence from that would go to the DPS laboratory. Then there is also what we call the county's laboratory, Harris County Institute of Forensic Sciences. That is crime laboratory functions that are part of the medical examiner, which is a county function. And then there's us as HFSC, which really serves the city of Houston. Harris County has 87 law enforcement agencies in it. I predominantly get things from HPD, which is the largest law enforcement.
13: We may have lost him briefly.
12: Criminal functions.
13: Oh, we lost you for a second there, but all good. We have you now.
12: Got me back. It is, and most of the criminal charges that are moved through Harris County courts originate with HPD, meaning that evidence comes to me as the city's laboratory. If you're out in unincorporated Harris County or something that the sheriff's office is collecting, that evidence is going to go to Harris County IFS. So there's some overlap of the functions, but it's very different in a lot of ways. Toxicology is probably the easiest place to see.
11: Yeah.
12: Because I don't deal with cause and manner of death. That's the medical examiner. Sure. I deal with drugs that are used in the commission of a crime. So driving under the influence of drugs and alcohol, or what's called drug facilitated sexual assault. Those are the kinds of cases I get. So I guess the way I often point to it is we get the live stupid people. They get the dead stupid people. The behaviors are all still stupid. It's just kind of we divide them that way. So there's a lot of specialization within the laboratories of the kinds of work that we handle between the labs.
11: When I was reading about what you do, transparent forensic laboratories, explain that to us. And we know the reasons why it's so important, but in your words.
12: So I've worked in forensic laboratories all over the country for a lot of years. I just cut the gray hairs off. Been doing this for about 30 years. Texas is pretty unusual in the very specific and very complete transparency of what's happening in crime laboratories. And it's important to the rest of what happens in cases, because often these horrible miscarriages of justice that you hear about around the country come back to the fact that something wasn't disclosed about what was happening in the laboratory. So when HFSC was formed, it was a very overt, explicit part of the functioning of HFSC was to be as transparent as possible about the functioning of the laboratory, what's going right, what's going wrong. And that has really grown out into the rest of the state. So, for instance, when we have a corrective action, something that's gone wrong quality-wise, You can go to our website. All of those things are posted up there. We started doing that back in 2015, just after the laboratory was formed. Now, if you go to the Texas Forensic Science Commission site, there is an entire database of those corrective actions where all of the laboratories in the state post their corrective actions to a public website that is part of the commission. It's really unusual around the country. You don't see that really elsewhere in the country of being very forthcoming with this information. And over the last 10 years, Dr. Sarah Chu, in her doctoral dissertation, she actually looked at data from Texas Forensic Science Commission that 10 years ago, we got more complaints. So people from outside the laboratories sending Texas Forensic Science Commission a complaint about something that was going wrong in labs. Now it's exactly the opposite. We see mostly self-disclosures from laboratories and very few complaints. So the culture of laboratories has shifted across this time, and part of that is because of HFSC, to something where laboratories are far, it's, things that go wrong is just more of the normal course of how we handle things. It's more expected that we know things go wrong. This is how we handle them. We have processes for this. It goes through a process with the commission, and laboratories are far more willing to disclose these kinds of things now.
13: Yeah. We are talking with Dr. Peter Stout, the president and CEO of the Houston Forensic Science Center. If you would like to join the conversation, give us a call or text 713-440-8870. Dr. Stout, we were talking earlier about the different options that are here. You mentioned DPS, Harris County, and then your office in Houston at the city level. Is that we talked also about how you've caught up with the backlogs and certain things. No. Between those options that we have at the state, county, and city levels, effectively, is that enough to keep us going?
12: No. Just no.
13: Why? Explain that.
12: They're between those laboratories. I mean, this is the thing across the entire country. There just simply are not enough people doing this in any of the disciplines across any of the laboratories. It's just not even enough. This extends out even into medical examiners and pathologists. It's estimated that we are short by at least 1,000 forensic pathologists in this country. We need to double the number of forensic pathologists that are practicing to even have a prayer of keeping up with autopsies and the forensic pathology side. So this goes across everything. So the three laboratories, we all struggle with various backlogs at various points. We barely keep up with things. There just simply isn't enough capacity, even with those three laboratories here in Harris County.
13: So again, not to get you to speak on behalf of the industry, but how do you solve that? Is it, you know, I think of, it's not the same, but I think of in the education system, as we were facing a teacher shortage for a while, they lowered the criteria to become certified as a teacher. Can we do something like that? But at the same time, it's public safety. I don't know that anyone wants to lower the standards for that.
12: Really, what you want to do, some of it rolls back to funding. Laboratories here in Harris County, where actually both of the laboratories are pretty well funded. I won't say they are adequately funded, but we're both pretty well funded comparatively to most of the country. So there is a just sheer basic resource need because we just need more people, and people like to get paid. Actually, this last legislative session, I've got to give Senator Joan Huffman was the one that carried the bill for us, but we created what we're calling the Forensic Analyst Apprenticeship Program. So the state has now, and we're working, this is through Texas Forensic Science Commission and the Office of Court Administration administers the program, but basically the state helps offset for the laboratories the cost of the salary and benefits of somebody who's in training for the first 2 years. So we're getting that set up. We're targeting forensic alcohol analysts, seized drugs analysts, and forensic biology analysts are the first basically suite of trainees that we're looking to help with. We all understand we need firearms. My problem is there isn't a firearms program in any of the universities in the state to kind of build off of. So there's how we develop the pipeline of employees. We're working on that. We've made some more progress here in Texas than most anybody in the country. we need more training programs. We need training programs that produce graduates out of those programs that are closer to being able to be an analyst in the laboratories. We need to support laboratories in all of the training that is going to have to occur in the laboratory to get those people to where they're able to do the work.
11: Wouldn't it be great to have it, like if someone was a criminology major, part of their training would have, you know, something like this be a part of?
12: Well, that's kind of exactly the hope with this apprenticeship program is they are people that are in the laboratories learning things in the labs. We've got some support from the state to help pay for them, and the universities are helping to offset some of the training that, you know, things around their licensure requirements and like general chemistry kinds of things, those things that we have to teach everybody. I'm really hopeful that this will help develop our pipeline, but it takes a lot to build a new analyst. There is an accreditation program for forensic education programs, FEPAC. And we argue in the forensic world all the time about, can we get them to have more practical stuff and things like, but what we find is I need these people to have all of the didactic scientific background classes. And then I also need the practical stuff. So it's kind of a solid 10-year arc from the point somebody went into an undergraduate program until they're really a productive analyst for us.
11: Well, maybe if someone's a criminology major somewhere, they're listening in, they're going, this is for me.
13: This is what I need to do.
11: This is it. There's more than what I see on CSI. So thank you very much.
12: Even more, if there's a chemistry major that thinks this is.
11: Oh, there you go. Right.
12: Chemistry lurks under almost everything we do. And I can teach a chemist the forensic-y stuff easier than I can teach the science stuff to somebody who's just got the kind of criminal justice background.
11: Oh, I wish we had more time to talk, but thank you so much for coming in and telling us about this. It's given me a whole new spin on what was done behind the scenes.
13: There you go. Dr. Peter Stout is the president and CEO of the Houston Forensic Science Center. Thank you so much for joining us here on Hello Houston today.
11: Thanks, Dr. Stout.
12: Excellent. Appreciate it, y'all.
13: Coming up, Houston Reggae Fest. A little bit of a transition there. Stay with us as we talk about this fun event that's going to come to Houston this weekend. Stay with us.
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11: right, from jerk chicken and Jamaican beef patties to the unmistakable rhythms of reggae, Caribbean culture has been part of Houston's rich cultural landscape. And this weekend, culture takes center stage at the Houston Reggae Summer Fest, a celebration of music, food, and community. I'm getting hungry already. That brings together artists and local businesses and reggae lovers from across the region. And joining us now to tell us more about the festival and how it came together, why reggae continues to resonate in Houston, and what festival goers can expect are Timothy Hudson, founder and CEO of Houston Reggae Summer Fest, and King Fare Tafari Tony, the festival's entertainment director. Welcome to Hello Houston.
20: Hey, how you guys doing?
11: Is it Caribbean or Caribbean? I wanted to just make...
20: either or, you know, okay. Depends on the sentence that you want to use.
11: Okay, all right.
13: So tell us about Reggae Fest. Where did this come from and what can we expect this weekend?
21: Yeah, so this has been going on since 2018. Oh. And I've been in Houston since the early 80s. And so I grew up going to the Bob... like Marley Fest, like iFest, and so there was a gap in, you know, kind of that like community's celebration, and so we by like yeah 2018 I started it up, and we've gone strong since, and so we brought on some great people to help like support, bring all of the cultures together. So yeah,
13: love that. Yeah. I feel like for a lot of people, reggae, they just think of Bob Marley.
21: For sure.
13: I'm sure it's so much more.
20: I mean, he's the king of reggae.
13: He's the king.
20: He's winning Grammys today.
11: So still
20: today, you know.
13: Yeah. But I'm sure there's so much more to the culture than that.
20: 100%. Like, yeah. When it comes to reggae music, it goes through its generations also. So they have a new reggae genre that they would say the reggae revival. Mm-hmm. So it's a different new younger artist, but it's still the same message. It's still the same somewhat of political, somewhat of, you know, righteousness and things like that. So, you know, no matter what, reggae is still going to have that positive feel to it. Mm-hmm. And that energy that Bob set forth to the world to know. Yeah. It's always been in Jamaica, but it's for the world to know, Bob set that. So everybody can see, okay, it's not just about, you know, certain things.
13: Yeah. Mm. I mean, you mentioned the politics there. I think for a lot of Americans, and probably particularly for white Americans, they don't know that to them, reggae is just the sound, the style of music, that it's very chill and what have you. But there is just a politics to it that this
21: for sure.
13: Speaking about
21: truth
13: to power.
20: I mean, I specifically won't talk about it much because it's its own thing, but it's just like every genre. Every genre has something where they talk about, like, hip-hop. Hip-hop came from New York, where I'm from, but it also comes from talking about the stories of where you are from and what you're going through. Yeah, so every genre has its own niche of what they talk about when it comes to that.
13: Yeah.
11: Speaking of genres, soca and dance hall.
21: Yep. Yeah.
11: Describe those.
20: I mean, soca came out before reggae. So that's a Trinidadian-born genre.
11: Right.
20: And that literally is like high energy,
21: right?
20: High, you know,
21: fast paced,
20: the carnival life and things like that. Like, all of that comes from soca. Dancehall is the little child of reggae. It's the rebel child of reggae.
21: There,
20: so it's
21: go.
20: Like,
21: yeah.
20: It's like, all right, you guys can talk about that, but we're gonna talk about the fun stuff.
21: It's kind of like hip hop and then like rap, right? It's kind of a difference in the two, right?
13: Yeah,
21: hip hop is more conscious and, you know, peace, and then, you know, like your hardcore rap is like more like a street.
13: Yeah. Mm-hmm.
21: So, yeah. Mm-hmm.
11: So there will be different performing artists with these different genres of music at the festival.
20: Well, this will be the summer fest, so this is more party vibes.
11: Oh, right.
20: So,
21: but all three genres are played.
11: Okay. Mm-hmm.
21: Yeah.
20: You're gonna get. I say a thing when I DJ out there. I say we travel the world through music. Because the entertainment that you're going to get is not going to be we're just playing reggae, we're just playing dancehall, we're playing world music.
11: Wow.
20: Like, we're going to play everything for everybody to know. So when you come out there, you know, bring your flags and represent. Like, represent whatever you represent, and I guarantee you, you're going to leave like, woo, I'm going to need to settle down for a little bit.
13: And you said you're DJing?
20: No, well, I'm hosting slash
13: okay.
20: also giving some good entertainment and having some good fun.
13: Okay.
20: Everybody knows, like, the energy that I will bring.
13: Man, I was ready to hear who you had on your playlist, but I'll go.
20: I mean, it's going to be, when I say that the entertainment is lively, we have some legendary people like Level Sound with Fata Kerry and Goldfinger.
21: Yep. Mm-hmm.
20: They are a staple in the Houston community when it comes to the Caribbean lifestyle out here. We have Sal Infrared. He's also from New York, but he's from St. Lucia, so you're going to hear the soca, you're going to hear the what they call Booyan, which is St. Lucian genre. And then you have Silent Killer. He's a world-renowned number one Afrobeat DJ that everybody knows about. And then Mr. Tim here has the good connections of New York and brought down Young Chow. Yeah. And Young Chow is from Staple radio station in New York called Hot 97. Yeah.
21: So he's probably one of the top like Caribbean DJs in a
0: great station. Yeah. Yeah.
21: Like
0: yeah.
21: Country.
13: Yeah. Yeah.
21: Yeah. Yeah.
13: I mean, just you've set the stage.
21: Yeah.
13: Just
21: yeah.
13: What's your elevator pitch to people who may be hearing about Houston Reggae Fest and are like, maybe I'll go. Just convince them to come, if you will, right now.
20: Listen, man, you come out to Houston. Listen, the number one thing I want you to do is make sure you bring your chairs, but you're not going to sit down. This is just in case. Bring an umbrella because we know we're in Houston heat. So if you're not from Houston, just be careful. But make sure you don't bring what we call stush vibes. Stush vibes is when you're just sitting down and you're just waving your hand.
21: Right.
20: You're going to dance.
21: Yeah,
20: it's a party.
21: Yeah.
20: Like we are. If you never had interactions with DJs, you're going to have interactions with us. We're going to point you out. We're going to say, get up. We're going to say, dance. We're going to say, come on. You might see me jump off the stage and come talk to you.
21: Definitely.
20: Really like get people going. Like we will bring people on stage. We'll do everything to make sure when you leave, you're going to be talking about next year.
21: Exactly.
20: When is it going to happen next year? That's the same thing that happened last year.
0: It's called stush vibes?
20: Yeah, stush vibes is like when you're acting like real prissy. Like, I don't want to sweat.
0: We have to sweat.
20: You're going to have a lot of fun.
0: I love this show. I learn new stuff.
20: The lineup is so good. Yeah. You're going to just.
21: And each year it gets more and more diverse in who comes, right? Mm-hmm. Old, young, white, black, Asian, you know? And so it's one of the genres that, like, everybody can, like, enjoy.
13: Yeah.
21: And so, yeah.
13: Yeah.
0: So is this year's festivity different than last year's, or?
21: No, same. I mean, the same idea, mm-hmm. but different DJs and new vendors. You know, we probably have about 60 vendors from all over, like, Houston who sell food, jewelry, art, arts and crafts. So, you know, it's a, you know, to me, it's one of Houston's biggest, like, community, like, festivals.
13: Yeah.
21: So.
13: I mean, talk about the food. I'm sure you guys have had to sample a lot of the food that's going to be here.
21: Of course, of course. Yeah, we probably have 8 to 10 of Houston's top Caribbean folks there.
13: Yeah.
21: So, like, jerk chicken, oxtails, what are some more dishes?
20: Curry
21: goat.
20: You know, your rice and peas.
21: Rice and peas,
20: you know,
21: yeah.
20: Some of them might be frying fish. So there's a lot of, like, red snapper and stuff like that. So you're not going to be hungry, and you're not going to be thirsty. You're going to have you're going to have rum punch there, like real Caribbean rum punch.
21: Yep.
20: You're going to have a guy selling coconuts straight from Jamaica. So you're going to have that. And just to let y'all know, after you finish drinking the coconut, do not throw it away. Go back to him, make him chop it in half, and eat that inside. That's the health benefit right there.
0: I thought maybe there was rum in there.
20: No,
0: I
20: mean,
0: was coming
20: look,
0: out.
20: You can put whatever you want to put in it.
0: Oh, that's good to know.
20: Whatever that's going to make you party more, but, you know, just to give you a little point on that.
0: Yeah. One of our producers, William, was looking for a good jerk chicken recipe. So what's the most important ingredient, if you can't give the whole recipe?
20: I mean, that every ingredient is important. Like, you can't call it jerk chicken if it doesn't have all the ingredients. You know, that's like saying
21: definitely.
20: I'm eating fried chicken, but there's no batter.
13: Yeah,
0: yeah,
20: you know, yeah. I fried it, but it's not really
13: chicken.
20: Right. So, you know, it is a nice spice. Jerk comes from all natural. There's no type of sediments in there. It's like literally all natural blended, and you can blend it to your liking. You can blend it mild, or you can blend it the real. Where you think Texas sun make you sweat,
21: mm-hmm.
20: real jerk chicken will make you sweat.
13: Yeah.
21: Definitely.
20: Yeah. So.
21: Yeah.
13: With that, can I, you know, as we talk about Reggae Fest, Houston is just one of the most diverse cities in the world.
21: It is.
13: What is it like and how do you see that reflected? And I mean, you talked about lots of different people from different backgrounds and cultures coming to Reggae Fest. What is it like to see that on display and see people just sort of embrace this moment where you're all together celebrating one culture?
21: I think it's great because like Houston isn't the like New York and like Miami's of that of the those are the top like cities like, when it comes to this. So for us, we are counting on Houston's diversity to like come out, and so we have people who you wouldn't even think like reggae are there, and I think that is what makes Houston a great place. That like all people are like there.
13: Yeah. You also talked about embracing sort of not just reggae but world music. I think I even hate that label world music, but you know what I mean? World music is kind of having this moment right now.
20: Yeah, music around the world. So when it comes to, when you hear Reggae Fest, a lot of people think it's going to be just reggae. Yeah. All I'm going to hear is reggae. We're going to sit around and rock and do this. No, like when we say reggae, we mean dancehall. We mean soca. We mean calypso. We mean Afrobeat. We mean anything that you think you're going to not hear, you're going to hear here, because the DJs, the lineup that we have is world-renowned with this music. They've traveled the world with music. And when you do that, it brings you to understand, like, okay, we can put this into a mix. We can bring this in there. And then the way we do it, we speak on it. So, like, with dancehall DJs, you'll have an MC and you have a person that's selecting the music. That MC is telling you something that's leading up to the next song, and you don't know that yet. So when that next song hits you, you're like, ooh, So it's a real niche on high energy and having fun with every genre you can think about.
0: It is Houston Reggae Summer Fest tomorrow, starting at 3 at Herman Park. Three. So, I can't wait to go.
13: Very exciting. Timothy Hudson is the
21: Herman
13: founder
21: Park.
13: And CEO. There you go. Herman Square Park.
0: Yes.
13: Timothy Hudson, founder and CEO of Houston Reggae Summer Fest. And King Fari Tony is the festival's entertainment director. Thank you all both so much for
20: coming out. Have fun.
21: Thank you.
13: I love it. We have another hour of Hello Houston coming up, where we're going to talk about flying cars. A lot of exciting stuff coming, so stay with us.
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22: 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Warm today, not quite as hot as it's been. The high only 95. That's because we have a 30% chance of rain. 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
13: Just ahead on this hour of Hello Houston, the district attorney's investigation into last month's fatal ICE shooting gets a multi-million dollar bump. We'll discuss this and more as we continue diving in today's top headlines. I'm Michael Atkison.
0: And I'm guest host Donna Reed. We'll also talk with Jim Duchovny, CEO of Aleph Aeronautics. He's going to tell us about their work developing what they say is the world's first all-electric flying car and how they're addressing safety concerns.
13: 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And we want to hear yours.
0: That's right. 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
23: Hello Houston is made possible in part by founding sponsors John Bradshaw and Kathy Sanders and by gifts from listeners like you.
24: Live from NPR News, I'm Lakshmi Singh. Iran says it has approved an agreement to reopen the Strait of Hormuz that would allow Iranian authorities to oversee inbound shipping traffic. But the White House says no country will be allowed to control the waterway. NPR's Frank Ordonez reports.
25: President Trump had been saying all week that good things were happening and that a deal to open the Strait of Hormuz would happen very soon. But the split over who controls the strait has thrown the agreement into question. Justin Logan of the think tank Cato Institute pointed to the differing interpretations of one single paragraph, paragraph 5 of that MOU, that caused all the problems.
3: It's a bit like the unstoppable force that meets the immovable object. I mean, neither country's public position, at least, has changed significantly, and that was what caused the memorandum of understanding to implode in the first place.
25: Iran continues to maintain they want control over the strait, while the U.S. is seeking a return to the status quo. Franco Ordonez, NPR News.
24: A key Republican Senator, Bill Cassidy of Louisiana, says he will back Todd Blanche's nomination as Attorney General, smoothing the way for his ultimate confirmation by the full U.S. Senate. Blanche had faced concerns from all Senate Democrats and some Republicans in the chamber over a $1.8 billion anti-weaponization fund, as well as other actions of the Department of Justice under the Trump administration. A judge ruled this week that Meta must pay New Mexico's fine of $567 million. That's on top of $375 million in penalties from a previous phase of the state's lawsuit over the harm to children's mental health. New Mexico Attorney General Raul Torres has been representing the state against the parent company of Facebook and Instagram, and he spoke to NPR's Here and Now.
5: We've always understood that we by ourselves couldn't do this, but by taking a lead and showing that this is a line that can be taken by other states and other jurisdictions, we've fundamentally provided a blueprint for everyone else in this country and around the world to hold this company accountable.
24: The Democrat is running for re-election in November. The Trump administration is proposing major changes to the Clean Water Act, aiming to cut red tape and construction costs. But as Rachel Cohen with Mountain West News Bureau reports, some states are creating their own safeguards.
6: Colorado is launching a program to regulate its wetlands and seasonal streams. 3 years ago, a U.S. Supreme Court ruling narrowed federal oversight. Nicole Rowan oversees a new permitting system that Colorado designed to fill the gap.
7: This work is really critical in protecting Colorado's water quality. It's really important for businesses and agriculture to have clarity so they can continue their development in a safe way.
6: New Mexico is following suit, and Delaware Governor Matt Meyer signed new state wetland protections into law last month. For NPR News, I'm Rachel Cohen in Boulder, Colorado.
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9: Lorenzo, sigue aquí con nosotros.
8: One man's speech Lorenzo echoed across Canal Street this morning, asking for justice for Lorenzo Salgado Araujo, who was killed by ICE enforcement 1 month ago today. A caravan of 15 to 20 cars quietly drove by in remembrance, displaying signs as Salgado Araujo's sons watched. They want justice to bring charges to those responsible, but also free the two remaining witnesses who were still in ICE detention, including Salgado Araujo's brother. Only one of the three has been released so far. The federal government claims the shooting was in self-defense. And multiple investigations into the shooting continue, including one by Harris County District Attorney Sean Tier's office. And it's getting a boost of more than $2 million from Commissioner's Court. Tier says the funding for the investigation will last for 3 years, but he wouldn't say whether he thought the investigation would take that long.
26: Ideally, it won't be 3 years, but this is different than even if we are investigating and prosecuting a state law enforcement officer, right? Because the people that we are investigating are federal agents.
8: Commissioners voted unanimously on the funding provision Thursday, saying it's necessary to carry out a robust investigation. The funding includes overtime for investigators and possible outside counsel. Officials are still looking into what caused a massive fire at a seafood warehouse in Galveston Wednesday night. The Texas Gulf Seafood Warehouse supplies seafood to restaurants and grocery stores. Crystal Truong has worked at the warehouse for almost 30 years. She cried as she watched it burn through the night. She says working there is her livelihood, and she watched it disappear within minutes.
27: When I see the flame, and it's so bad. I fall down and I say, oh my God, everything is gone now.
8: The Texas restaurant officials say that they aren't sure yet what the impacts of the fire will mean for restaurants that rely on the warehouse for seafood. We also continue to inch closer to the start of preseason in the National Football League. The Texans' first game will be against the Los Angeles Chargers next Thursday. Kickoff is at 7 p.m. I'm Shelby Rose, News 88.7.
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0: 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And now, Hello Houston.
1: Hello to the second hour of this Hello Houston. It is officially Friday afternoon, which means tap out, stop working. No, I'm kidding. It's only noon, but you can officially make that justification. It is officially Friday afternoon. So thank you for staying with us and listening to the second hour of Hello Houston. We've got a pretty exciting second hour. I'm kind of fascinated and in awe that we're going to be spending a whole segment talking about flying cars. It's like we were joking about the Jetsons earlier.
2: I can see it. You know, I can see the commercials. I can see the TV show and George Jetson and the whole family living that life.
1: Right.
2: Could it happen to us?
1: Could it happen? Could happen in our lifetime? Isn't that crazy?
2: I think so.
1: It's tough. We when the Waymos were coming to Houston, we did some stories on that, and I even came on Hello Houston one time to talk about it as the reporter, and someone had asked me something to the effect of like, "What did you have fun?" And I was like, yes, I did. Like, almost like a reporter, I'm like, ashamed. I'm like, yes, I had fun in the Waymo. Like, I know I shouldn't have. But it's hard not to be, like, swept up in the technology and the excitement of it all.
2: Yeah. You have to look at it like that. And that makes these changes that are coming our way that much easier.
1: Right.
2: That we're accepting of them. All right, maybe I'm not 100%.
1: I know AI, I'm still hesitant on.
2: Oh, sure. I mean, we don't know everything yet.
1: Right.
2: On that,
1: isn't that funny? I'm like, AI, no thank you. Flying car, I will happily get in one.
2: Because AI is getting in your head.
1: There you go. Yes.
2: These flying cars are like taking you to a place.
1: I like that. Yes. Whatever makes me feel better and sleep at night.
2: Maybe that's it.
1: I love it. So we're going to be talking about flying cars here in about 20 minutes. So stick around for that discussion. It's going to be very exciting. But first up, Donna Reed with the headlines. Donna, take it away.
2: All right. Thank you. Harris County District Attorney Sean Teer investigates into the ICE shooting death of Lorenzo Salgado Araujo. He will get $2.5 million boost with the approval of a funding provision on Thursday. Commissioners unanimously approved the funds for the independent investigation into the shooting death of Salgado by a federal immigration officer in Houston's East End last month. The longtime Houston man's death drew national attention and raised questions surrounding the incident, which federal authorities said happened when he attempted to run over an ICE agent with his vehicle. The passengers in the vehicle at the time of the shooting have disputed ICE's account. Houston Public Media's first reported last month that the district attorney's office would conduct an independent investigation into the shooting. Several entities, including the Texas Rangers and the Department of Public Safety, are also investigating the circumstances of the shooting. On Thursday, Teer told commissioners that additional funding is necessary to carry out the investigation. The funds won't go into the office's general fund, but rather into a bucket of money dedicated to resources for the investigation. If the office determines that no criminal charges apply in the case, the office may not use the remainder of the funds, according to him. So what are your thoughts? Is that enough money? Is it too much? Do you support the DA's investigation? Call or text us at 713-440-8870.
1: This is, you know, very interesting, I think. One of the things, my colleague Sarah Gruno covered this. She was at this commissioner's court hearing where they discussed allocating the $2.5 million to the district attorney's office. And one of the things that she noted is that the money is allocated over a period, I believe, I know you shouldn't say this as a journalist, don't quote me on this, I believe it's three years. The money can be allocated over the course of 3 years. The question being, do they need that long, and what would they need it that long for? One potential answer being that they're prepared for this to go to court and that they're going to press charges and prosecute. You know, if that is the possibility here, it's like that could be a lengthy legal battle. And Sarah and I were discussing that this morning. So that's one potential. The other thing that I think is interesting is that shooting happened a month ago today, in fact. And it's interesting to me now that it's now they're asking for more money, the $2.5 million. Has something shifted in their investigation? I know that they said they're very far along. It makes you wonder, why now? What do they need now to help the investigation? So, you know, just a couple questions that I have about all this. But yeah, it was 1 month ago today.
2: 1 month.
1: I know. Makes you think. 713-440-8870 is the phone number to call to weigh in on all of this. you know, this was a shooting that we've covered extensively here at Houston Public Media, and we're still continuing to do so. I think also another fact into all of this is the independent investigations. This was obviously something that a lot of people were calling for, a lot of people said that they wanted, and now the Harris County District Attorney's office is moving forward with theirs. The Texas Rangers, as we understand, is also investigating. We have not received word on how far they are into their investigation, but they are looking into that. Sean Tier's office did tell commissioners yesterday that they have progressed. They have looked into quite a bit and are still collecting evidence. And this $2.5 million boost, I think, is going to help move them along quite a bit.
2: Forward, yeah. I wonder what else happened, though, that all of a sudden, a month later, we're hearing. I guess it's in the course of the investigation and so on.
1: Right.
2: More things are discovered and more things are uncovered.
1: Yeah. We've seen them out in the field. I've seen them out in the field when the shooting first happened. I saw folks with the district attorney's office doing the same thing that every reporter was doing, which is going business to business and asking if they saw anything, if they heard anything, if they have any security camera footage. And there was one gas station that did have security camera footage that we obtained that showed the same thing that everyone else has seen, nothing profound, that was the cars turning onto the street, but not the shooting itself. It just happened to be that as I was asking for that video, I walked in while the district attorney's office was also asking for the video. And so we encountered each other, and you know, it was a gas station, so it was very close quarters, and at one point they were walking out and I was kind of in their way, and we exchanged formalities, and I said, I'm sure I'm here for the same reason you guys are. I'm trying to get whatever video this place may have. And that was the case. And so I know that all of which to say that reporters, both on this team and other teams, our NPR partners at the national level, have seen the district attorney's office is out there collecting evidence and has been for weeks now. So, yeah, it is a question that I would have, too, of now what has changed 1 month in that would prompt the call for $2.5 million. But obviously, it does move the investigation forward.
2: It absolutely is moving it forward,
1: yeah,
2: for sure.
1: So, yep, so there you go.
2: We'll see.
1: 713-440-8870 is the number to call. Another story that we are keeping our eyes on that we have heard some stories about in the past, and I'm sure a lot of people have thoughts on this. We'd love to hear them. According to CBS News, the Pentagon has released a new batch of documents and images related to UFOs, also known as Unidentified Aerial Phenomena, or UAP. That's the new PC term for UFOs. That's the fifth such disclosure in recent months about these strange objects. These 41 new case files posted on the Pentagon's UFO website include a mix of documents, images, and videos. Those records come from the Pentagon, FBI, CIA, State Department, and Executive Office of the President, with the oldest being from 1950 and the most recent being from this year. This is the fifth such batch of files released since Department and Executive Office of the President, with the oldest being from 1950 and the most recent being from this year. This is the fifth such batch of

0: there's a whole universe out there. I don't believe anything. There's very few things that I believe with 100% certainty on, and this would be one of those that I would say it's hard for me to not think there's a possibility. I feel like I'm in a word salad. I'm like, you know, of course, there's definitely the distinct possibility that there might be something out there. But, you know.
1: But why are they uncovering all of it now? I mean, there must be something that's making people want to...
0: I don't know.
1: UFOs just seem so sci-fi.
0: It just is one of those things. I think as a culture and a society living in the internet age, when we have more access to information than anyone in human history has ever had, I think it has become easier and easier to start believing in conspiracy theories that I think... Conspiracy theories a few generations ago were just that. They were conspiracy theories. They were these fringe ideas that no one really adhered to, but some people really wanted to connect the dots or what have you. And it was a conspiracy. Like, that's it's in the name. And I think now you see a lot more people, it's almost trendy to believe in conspiracy theories. That I think you see people on TikTok that are posting about what's a conspiracy theory that I believe in. And there are these bizarre things that Avril Lavigne is not really Avril Lavigne. It's this one girl who has replaced Avril Lavigne slowly. You know, little things like that. True. That it's like they're just these silly ideas. It's become more interesting to believe in conspiracy theories. And I think that has pushed, I think, the president to sort of believe that there's an interest in disclosing all of this information, if for no other reason than to show, look, here's transparency, here's what we know.
1: Yeah.
0: And you get the points for that. But, you know, it's not like they've said, yes, aliens are real.
1: But there's more important stories, too.
0: I'm not
1: a journalist, but, you know, I am a journalist at some things.
0: Yeah.
1: But it just seems like there'd be more time spent with, I don't know, UFOs.
0: Yeah.
1: I'd have to think about that one.
0: My British computer guy writes on YouTube, I believe we are not alone in the universe, but I don't believe we have been visited from an alien world. And that's a distinction.
1: It is.
0: Learning from Disclosure
1: smart.
0: Day. That's
1: He's
0: a distinction. You said you didn't see Disclosure Day yet?
1: I have not seen it yet.
0: It was good. I liked the idea that it's about, you know, the central conflict is not, it's not even so much an alien movie like E.T. or anything like that, which Spielberg has obviously done before. It was more this movie about the idea of aliens and what it would do to us if we found out they're real. You know, it's more about knowledge and power and the power that knowledge has and what have you. And
1: what was the takeaway for you then, seeing something like that?
0: I go back and forth. I think to put the conflict, and I'm not going to spoil it, but to put the conflict in other words, the two sides, you know, the good guys versus the bad guys, it was this idea of there is proof that aliens exist, and the good guys want to disclose that because they think the public deserves to know that, mm-hmm. and the bad guys essentially think that would damage people. They would lose faith in the world around them. They would, what can they trust if there's all this information out there? And so for me, you can make the argument, and he's made movies about journalism before, Steven Spielberg, that it's a very journalist movie of, you know, knowledge and who deserves truth, who deserves knowledge. And I think as a journalist, I feel obligated to say everybody deserves truth. But I think there is an argument to be made for how the truth is handled and how it's best told that, yes. You know, it of course would do a lot of damage finding out that aliens are real, but it's the truth. Let me take a step back. In the movies, the truth.
1: Disclaimer.
0: I caught myself. In
1: disclaimer
0: the world of
1: disclosure.
0: Steven Spielberg, it is the truth. No, but it's a good movie. I really enjoyed it. I like that idea. I like movies that make you think like that about truth and what's out there.
1: But imagine what people would think if that were the case.
0: Yeah.
1: I mean, it would make AI pale in comparison.
0: Oh my gosh.
1: It would be
0: right.
1: A whole different way of looking at life because you'd be thinking things are looking at you all
0: yeah.
1: the time, which is our phones. But okay, that's a different topic.
0: 713-440-8870. I'm sure there are more conspiracy theorists out there who are just, I don't know what's holding you guys back from giving us a call, but I want somebody to weigh in and let us know what you think about the existence of aliens and the, you know, the idea that these could be out there. But 713-440-8870 is that number to call and let us know what you think. In these last couple of minutes, moving into our next segment, just a couple of tidbits. GOP senators, I'm sure lots of people heard this one, GOP senators voted to hold

0: Anthony Fauci in contempt of Congress for pleading the fifth during questioning at a hearing last week. Interesting dichotomy between that and how the January 6th committee investigated. I think comparing the two and the contempt of Congress charges is really notable. Other tidbits, a New Mexico judge has ordered Meta, the parent company of Facebook, to pay $942 million and limit how much time young people can spend on its app as part of a landmark child safety verdict. Ford has unveiled its new $28,350 midsize electric pickup truck, Fathom. We were talking about EVs earlier this week.
1: Yeah, that's see, a good that's in competition for the flying cars. Yeah. See, it's coming at us all
0: EV,
1: at once.
0: Flying car, which would you rather? Netflix will debut an extended look at Grand Theft Auto 6 later this month in a first-of-its-kind partnership between the streaming service and the video game. I remember playing Grand Theft Auto 5, and that was many years ago. It's something like 13, 14 years between 5 and 6. And I know people have been waiting on this one for a while. Netflix was sued by a UK-based production company for allegedly losing the master copy of an unreleased Nicolas Cage movie. And yesterday, a big one that I saw on social media, the trailer for Primetime, in which Robert Pattinson plays To Catch a Predator host Chris Hansen, dropped. He's, can you believe it? A biopic about Chris Hansen. It's just fascinating. Okay. And they're making it like this sort of, you know, mystery piece that really makes you question about all, you know, it's really artsy, it looks so really interesting.
1: Got to come up with everything new from Hollywood, right?
0: do you remember watching To Catch
1: a Little
0: the Predator?
1: Bit, yes.
0: I'm excited for that movie. It looked, you know, they try to make it seem like it's almost like this thriller of the work that he does. So you know, it's one that I'm looking forward to, definitely. So really exciting to talk about that one. Coming up on, it sounds like we're getting a phone call, so we're going to talk a little bit more about perhaps UFOs in a bit. I hope that's who it's calling.
1: Or
0: flying cars. Maybe it's someone.
1: It seems to be a topic.
0: Maybe it's someone who wants to talk about flying cars. 713-440-8870 is that number to call. Christian is in from Missouri City. Christian, welcome to Hello Houston. Christian, you there?
2: Great.
0: Hey, there you are. Sir.
2: Thank you. So I've been very interested in aliens and that sort of thing for a long time. I watch a lot of things that I don't believe in, things that seem that these people really do believe what they're saying. I do personally think that we're not alone and that that we've been visited for sure by something other than what comes from Earth. But there's also another realization that I've had that it could be, you know, what people believe are aliens. It could be just government projects, which also could be technology that comes from others from outside of Earth. And this is kind of going into past, future, time traveler stuff, but I've seen some compelling things that could lend to these aliens that people are seeing or have experiences with being us from the future. We kind of evolved into a certain way, which I don't know. There's just a lot of different avenues that you can go down and not just, hey, this is something from another planet.
0: It's easy to get sucked into all these worlds of conspiracy theories and all of that, of what to believe, what not to believe, what have you. Christian, I'm curious, you know, we started talking about this because the government has disclosed several files, documents that they have that are purportedly about UFOs and everything like that. What do you think of these disclosures and the role that the government plays in all of this?
2: And so what I think, and this totally goes off of the vast amount of documentaries and things that I watch, I don't necessarily believe everyone, but it's I guess you can kind of get a sense of people. And I do think that, you know, what happened in Roswell, it actually happened. People within the military that were there around that time have come out and confirmed some things just recently. Not recently, maybe within the last 10 years.
0: Yeah.
2: But I just, it's hard to understand people's motives, and sure, they could be wanting some fame or maybe some attention, but it's just weird to have somebody that was high in the military coming out later when they're kind of on their deathbed saying, hey, I don't want this to go to my grave. I was there. I saw what they brought in. I was at Area 51 or whatever. And like Bob Lazar, he said that he worked on Area 51 on a separate project, kind of reverse engineering what they had. And a lot of what he said, like a new element that supposedly was used in the propulsion of these things, we've found later that element, I forget what it's called, element 115, I believe, it's a real thing. We know that it's real now.
1: Have you ever seen a UFO, Christian?
2: No, and that's what I'm upset about. I mean, I'm like the number one fan. I'm the number one fan, and I'm seeing all these people on TV, you know, old documentaries, maybe from the 80s, 90s, 2000s, and I'm like, these people didn't even believe in them. Like, why don't they want me?
0: They haven't chosen you. They haven't chosen you. I love it. Christian, thank you so much for coming on to Hello Houston. We appreciate you sharing your thoughts.
1: Yes.
0: You know, Donna, what's funny to me is we're talking with Christian, it just makes me think, what a world that we're living in, that here we are on a news program talking about UFOs, but it's with purpose, because that's what the government is talking about.
1: Oh, you took the words right out of my mouth. I was just going to add that part of it.
0: Right,
1: but
0: right.
1: You did it very well.
0: It's like, you know, that's, if the government is talking about it, I suppose it's our duty to report on it. It's just, but I can't help but think that 10 years ago, people couldn't even fathom that we would be giving credence to the idea of UFOs.
1: Well, we were dealing with COVID too, so I think our heads were in a different place.
0: Right, right.
1: And so maybe things are changing. Everything's changing very fast.
0: Yes.
1: And people are just looking at everything. And of course, we have so many ways of looking at things because we have news information coming from all over.
0: Yeah.
1: So it's making different parts of people's brains go, oh, that, this.
0: Yes.
1: So
0: that's
1: probably
0: exactly
1: why. Part of the reason, anyway.
0: 713-440-8870 is the number to call. Brittany is on the line from Lake Jackson. Brittany, welcome to Hello Houston.
3: Hello.
1: Hello.
0: Tell us your thoughts. What do you think of all this discussion that we're having here?
3: I think that a lot of what we see that are, you know, UEPs or UFOs, whatever you want to call them, is a lot of times I feel like it's mostly just experimental aircrafts and everything. Mm. I think 100% that aliens exist. I don't know that they have the ability to come visit us, but, you know, the universe is vast and expansive, and I think it may be a little selfish to think that we're the end-all, be-all, and there's nothing else out there.
0: Yeah. Brittany, I'll ask you the same question that I had just asked Christian. I don't know if you heard, but, you know, we're talking about all this because the federal government has, you know, begun disclosing certain things, and no smoking gun document that says, yes, aliens are real, but they're disclosing, you know, information about UFOs and what have you. What do you think? What role would you like to see, I suppose, the government play in this very extraterrestrial, surreal conversation?
3: I hope that it results in more funding being given to things like the very nice telescopes that we have, and to really look and see what's out there.
0: Yeah.
3: I hope it promotes more government involvement and funding towards these exploratory space launches and satellites and telescopes and everything.
0: Yeah, I like it. And space is kind of having its moment right now with Artemis and even sci-fi Project Hail Mary. And people are interested in space. It sounds like, just like you, Brittany. So appreciate you coming on to Hello Houston and sharing your thoughts with us. Thank you. But yeah, coming up, we're going to talk a little bit more about what to expect here in the Houston area this weekend. Stay with us as we go through our last minute plans. We'll be right back.

0: This week on The Sam Sanders Show, actor Hannah Einbinder. She found fame on HBO's Hacks, but her first love will always be stand-up.
1: Having a creative outlet that you can protect, that no one has to grant you access to, is important. 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
0: Hannah Einbinder on Hacks and Queer Art.
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8: 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And now, Michael Atkison and Donna Reed.
9: It is officially the end of the week. We kicked off the hour with me giving everyone blessings to dip out of the office early. No, I'm kidding. But
10: that's so quiet.
9: Probably not
10: going to
9: fly with your boss hearing from a 28-year-old on the radio telling you, you can go home, please. Michael Atkison said so. No, but it is the end of the week, which means that we are going to ask and turn to you guys for your weekend plans. Let us know. Do you have any last minute plans or anything that you're doing this weekend? Give us a call or text 713-440-8870. Or just leave a comment on our YouTube if you're watching us there. Let us know what you have planned this weekend. I hope you guys have some exciting plans. I hope a lot of the people who have to go back to school on Monday are making this weekend count. So let us know how you're planning to spend your final days before those dreaded returns to school next week. Donna, what do you have planned this weekend?
10: I don't know. I like that Reggae Fest. That sounded pretty good. You know, the heat might deter me from getting there
9: right.
10: Too late, but late enough so it's cool.
9: But that elevator pitch, it sold you.
10: Oh, yeah. Yeah. Even if I make my own reggae fest at home Friday afternoon. So just kind of rest and relaxation and
9: R&R.
10: Family. And
9: Nice. I love it. I know. I'm trying to figure out what I was going to do. I was saying my girlfriend is out of town, and unfortunately, I feel like we do social things together, and I would feel weird doing anything without her. So I'm like, well, I guess I'll read. I'll catch up on my reading, what have you.
10: I mean, do you use an audiobook or do you read?
9: I read. I felt like I was sheep yesterday, a wolf in sheep's clothing, because yesterday Doug Miller was saying we've got to go to bookstores and buy physical books, and I used to be a diehard physical book person. Yeah. I still love going to bookstores. There's nothing I love more, but I did get a Kindle a couple years ago, and now I read on a Kindle. So
10: do
9: that's
10: you like
9: usually
10: it?
9: Oh, I do. It's been, there was one vacation that we went on where I read like 4 or 5 books in the span of a week. I love to read. That's all I do is read. So I read 4 or 5 books on this vacation, and my girlfriend pointed out, you know, if you still read physical books, you wouldn't have been able to do that. You couldn't pack all of that. So that kind of sold it for me.
10: Oh,
9: so 713-440-8870 is the number to call to let us know your weekend plans. Chris is on the line from Cyprus. Chris, welcome to Hello Houston. Chris, are you there?
11: I enjoyed. Oh, can you hear me?
9: Now yes. I can hear you. How you doing?
11: Oh, okay. Oh, you guys did a really great job today.
9: Thank you.
11: I'm going to take advantage of the Houston Restaurants Week the specials.
9: Good call.
11: That benefit the Houston Food Bank. You know, they have lunch and they have dinner specials. It's very affordable. and you really can't beat the price. So, you know, hopefully a lot of people will take advantage of it.
10: Yes.
9: I love that. Restaurants Week is a good idea. Any idea where you're going to go?
11: My wife and I get to decide. Everybody throws their hat in the ring, but I'm pushing for Brennan's of New Orleans.
9: Nice. There you go. We just had them on the show. We were talking to Brennan's earlier this week, so take advantage of that. It sounded like they had some great food there.
10: Sounds like fun, too. We'll be eating a whole lot this weekend.
9: Right. Chris, thank you so much for calling. Chris, I appreciate it. Hope anyone else has some great plans. Give us a call, 713-440-8870. But, you know, there's a lot on the docket here if you're looking for us for something to do. For example, on Saturday, you can go to the Houston Shakespeare Festival and see Comedy of Errors. I feel like a deep cut for Shakespeare. You know, not as many people.
10: Yeah, that'd be fun.
9: I know, right? Produced by the University of Houston right here on campus. This is a free performance of William Shakespeare's farce of mistaken identity when two sets of twins who are separated at birth cross paths, causing hilarity and mayhem to ensue. The performance begins at 8:15 tomorrow evening. I love a good Shakespeare in the Park free performance. You know, I just love seeing Shakespeare. It's so fun to see history, you know, brought to life and everything like that. So, you know, a lot of fun.
10: I was thinking, I can't think of the name of the movie, but it's recent, and it's about the son of Shakespeare. And I think we might watch that this week.
9: The Hamnet?
10: Yes.
9: Is that movie?
10: Thank you.
9: Yes.
10: Hamnet. Mm-hmm. Yeah. Have you seen it?
9: I haven't actually. I kept saying I was going to read the book first, and I have yet to read the books.
10: Yeah. It looks really good.
9: I've heard it's really good.
10: Yes. Mm-hmm. When you mentioned Shakespeare, I think about Hamnet.
9: Yeah. Hamnet. I've heard a lot of good things about that. The actress won Best Actress.
10: She did.
9: In that. So that's a good one. You can join Donna and watch Hamnet this weekend, or you can go to Comedy of Errors here at the University of Houston. Another thing you could do tomorrow evening is a drone show that is Harry Potter themed. So for the Potterheads out there, this one is for you. It's a 2-night, 60-minute open-air drone spectacle that will have over 1,200 drones as they recreate iconic moments from the Harry Potter films in the sky, along with the music from the films. I would love if it's the weirdest Harry Potter moments, like Moaning Myrtle in the bathroom, or you know, I was going to spoil it and say one of the characters dying would be crazy, but I'm not going to.
10: Well, it's nice. It's a Constellation Field over in Sugarland.
9: Right,
10: Which is that's a great place to do something like that.
9: Yeah.
10: Mm-hmm. It's big.
9: You can take advantage of that actually tonight or tomorrow night. So that's going to start at 9 o'clock. Tonight and 9 o'clock Saturday night. And as Donna mentioned, Constellation Field in Sugarland. So take advantage of that. We're getting a couple of our comments from YouTubers. Noah Espinoza writes, it's Meet the Teacher Day and school shopping on Saturday. Might even go to House of Pies. House of Pies sounds good. You take it. Yeah. Can't go wrong there.
10: Now we have so much to do this weekend. Thank you, listeners.
9: Pies, so the idea is we're going to watch Hamnet. We're going to go to House of Pies. We're going to take advantage of Houston Restaurants Week. And we're going to go see Shakespeare.
10: Good.
9: And the Harry Potter drone show.
10: Sounds perfect. And the Reggae Fest.
9: And the Reggae Fest.
10: Great.
9: My British computer guy writes, weekend plans. If I were Ernie, I'd say cleaning my garage, which, as many of our devoted Hello Houston fans know, Ernie says perpetually that he's going to be cleaning his garage, and I believe he has yet to do it. But my British computer guy writes, but seeing as I did that last weekend, this weekend is a deep clean the carpets weekend. Nothing like a productive way to spend your days,
10: admirable.
9: You know?
10: It is.
9: Couldn't be me. I'm such a pushover that it is easy for me to convince myself that I don't need to clean because I could spend my time watching TV or reading. I work so hard in the week, you see, and weekends are for resting, not for housework.
10: That's true. Or you can be a neat slob, like is what I am. It looks nice in the front, but everything is like jammed into
9: there you
10: the
9: go.
10: Washer and dryer.
9: Everything's in the
10: dishwasher.
9: Closet. Yeah.
10: Oh, yeah.
9: Don't open that closet because everything's going to come tumbling out.
10: But it looks good when you first see it. So it's like, that's how I do it.
9: I love it. Braden Arnold on YouTube, it's called YouTube, not YouTube, but he is a YouTuber, writes, last minute plans, going to see Toto, Christopher Cross, and the Romantics in the Woodlands. Donna, your thoughts on seeing that?
10: Oh, it'll be great. They've got there's not enough of me to go around this weekend now.
9: Bless the rains of Africa, right? That's Toto, right?
10: It is.
9: Okay.
10: Impressive.
9: I was worried. I was like, did I get it wrong?
10: Newshound. I'm impressed. Newshound. That's awesome.
9: I like music. The only Toto song I know. Don't ask me to name another Toto song.
10: You're good. We're going to let it fly. That's going to be a great concert.
9: That'll work. Sounds like all of our YouTubers have some great plans. Let us know yours or give us a call. 713-440-8870. If you haven't heard Just the Right Thing yet, we have some more for you. If you want something to do on Sunday, take advantage of your Sunday, Keith Carnicky Jazz Group is going to be playing at the Archway Gallery. Jazz drummer Keith Carnicky will be joined by an ensemble of talented jazz musicians, including the internationally recognized saxophonist Woody Witt. It's a free performance. Hey, can't beat that. And it's going to take place at the Archway Gallery, which is the longest-running artist-owned and operated gallery in Texas. I did not know that. So there you go. And that's going to be on Sunday from 6 to 8 o'clock in the evening. Otherwise, some other things you could be doing on Sunday. Book and plant swap at the Lyric Market. For me, those are my two favorite things are books and plants. So that sounds great. Houston Food Hall is in the heart of the theater district, and it's going to host a free book and plant exchange. You and a friend can spend the afternoon swapping your favorite reeds or plant trimmings, up to you, dealer's choice, while also finding some new great finds. That's going to be from noon to 3 o'clock on Sunday. I want to know if you can swap. I like your plant, but all I have is this book. Would you trade? I bet
10: they would, though.
9: You could swap anything.
10: If you love both and everybody else loves both, you could probably do that.
9: You know, anything goes. I shouldn't say that because I don't know the rules. Maybe not everything goes, but yes. if it was my book and plant swap, anything would go. You want this War and Peace, I'll take your Pothos. Something to that effect. All weekend long, though, if you want something that's going to just, you know it's there, you know it's going to be all weekend, the Ringling Brothers and Barnum and Bailey are here with the greatest show on earth. You can't beat the greatest show on earth. Circus fans can expect to see a world-class performance, jaw-dropping acts, and plenty of unforgettable moments from this long-reigning spectacle that's been updated for a new generation of audiences. And if, I know everyone's just waiting on pins and needles to see the acts that are going to be in the circus. You got the Double Wheel of Destiny, the Crisscross Flying Trapeze, the World's Craziest Unicycle, and the Ringling Rocket, and much more. All of that sounds like a lot of fun. The show has times at 11 a.m., 3 p.m., and 7 p.m. on Saturday, and 1 p.m. and 5 p.m. on Sunday. Who doesn't love the circus? I mean, there's so much fun there.
10: Yeah. There's a lot. Houston has it all.
9: Take advantage of that. Some of these last-minute plans. We love hearing what you guys have to offer that you're doing this weekend. Stay with us. Coming up, Party Politics co-host Brandon Roddinghouse will look at the new food truck rules with another Texperts episode. Stay with us. Houston continues.
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9: Welcome back to Hello Houston. We had hoped to talk flying cars. I know we hyped it up quite a bit. Unfortunately, there was a scheduling conflict, and we are going to try to get them back on the air and reschedule with us, so we will keep you posted. But we've got some great segments for you up ahead. Food trucks, as everyone knows, are everywhere in Texas. But for years, operating one meant navigating a maze of local permits, inspections, and fees every time a truck crossed into a new city. As of July 1st, 2026, all this changed with the new Texas law that creates a single statewide health permit for food trucks rather than a patchwork city-by-city licensing process. So today we're going to revisit an episode of Texperts in which the very well-known Brandon Roddinghouse, co-host of Houston Public Media's Party Politics, explores this new law and what its supporters and critics are saying about it. Here's Texperts.
16: Welcome to Texperts, Houston Public Media's short primers on Texas government. I'm Brandon Roddinghouse, a political science professor at the University of Houston.
17: Food trucks. That's right. Tacos from trailers, gourmet grilled cheese, barbecue from a converted Airstream, the mobile kitchens that fuel Texas festivals, breweries, football games, and frankly, half of my bad decisions after 10 p.m. But behind every food truck serving brisket queso fries is something much less delicious: permitting bureaucracy. And the Texas lawmakers have decided that they've had just about enough. Starting July 1st, Texas is launching a statewide food truck permit system that dramatically changes how mobile food vendors operate across the state. And depending on who you ask, this is either a huge win for small business, a dangerous loss of local control, or the most Texas policy fight imaginable. Before this law, operating a food truck in Texas meant navigating what could only be described as a regulatory scavenger hunt. Want to sell tacos in Dallas? Get a permit. Now head to Fort Worth? Different permit. College Station? Different inspection. Austin? Completely different paperwork. Food truck owners often had to repeat nearly identical health inspections in every city they entered, even though the safety standards were mostly the same statewide. That meant more fees, more inspections, more downtime, and a lot less actual taco selling. One Bryan area food truck owner reportedly pays about $2,400 per year just in permits across multiple cities. The law that the state passed basically says, what if we just stop doing that? And politically, that's part of why this issue gained such bipartisan sympathy. Because people who disagree about regulatory philosophy tend to agree that duplicative bureaucracy is inefficient. Last year, the Texas legislature passed House Bill 2844, authored by Republican State Representative Brooks Landgraf of Odessa. The basic idea is simple. Instead of a city-by-city licensing system, Texas will now issue one statewide permit for mobile food vendors. One permit, one inspection, anywhere in Texas. That statewide license has to be administered through the Texas Department of State Health Services, DSHS. The state estimates roughly 19,000 food trucks will eventually operate under this system. And notably, cities still retain authority over zoning, parking, fire codes, and where the trucks can physically operate. So this law doesn't eliminate local regulations entirely. It's mainly centralizing the health permitting process. Of course, not everyone's celebrating with breakfast tacos. Several cities and counties strongly oppose the bill. Why? Two big reasons. First, money. Second, local control. Cities currently collect substantial permit revenue from food trucks. Austin reportedly generated about $600,000 from food truck permits in fiscal year 2025. Amarillo estimated approximately $185,000 annually. Now that revenue largely disappears. Georgetown's mayor framed the debate slightly differently as part of a larger and broader political struggle: local authority versus state preemption. And that's one of the most important trends in modern Texas governance. Over the last decade, the Texas legislature has increasingly overridden local governments on a range of issues, including ride sharing, oil and gas, environmental rules, labor policy, and unhomed ordinances. And now, food trucks. So yes, even taco permits are part of a larger constitutional and political debate in Texas. We talked to someone who knows about the business of food trucks, Jafar Hajar, the owner-operator of Fuzzy's Pizza in Katy. Not only does he make a great pizza, but he's also a proud UH alum and a former student of mine. Jafar Hajar, welcome to TechSperts.
18: Thank you for having me.
17: Hey, appreciate the efforts, and I'm a huge fan of the pizza, obviously, and so this is a great chance for us to talk about food trucks.
18: Amazing. My favorite topic is food.
17: Yeah, and speaking of, you started the process of looking into doing a food truck, and so I want to talk a little bit about your journey there.
18: Yeah. So I've grown up with the business. You know, we've had, you know, my Uncle Fuzzy started Fuzzy's back in 84. My parents started the one in Katy in 95. So I've grown up with food and pizza my entire life. And in 2023, I had a hankering to have like a mobile, like deep dish kind of like express kind of, you know, concept. So I started Fuzzy's Express, but my budget was limited at that time, so I had to work with what I had. And there was a lady who had a daiquiri food truck that she started in 2020. Because the governor allowed like alcohol sales to go during COVID. So there, it was like a really lucrative opportunity for a lot of people to kind of get into that business. Because TABC strictly refused like alcohol sales to go from restaurants unless it was from a grocery or a retailer or whatever. So to stimulate the economy, the governor was like, okay. So she started it, and then she did it for like a year or so, and then she kind of gave up on it. But she was permitted through Harris County, so no issues whatsoever. I mean, it was a fully licensed daiquiri truck. But pizza's different than daiquiris. So my concept was pizza. And the thing is, I couldn't prepare it on board because number one, the truck was too small. Number two, I already had a restaurant, so I kind of had the kind of advantage that other people don't, because it kind of function as like a de facto commissary, where you can kind of prepare food in a licensed establishment. And then essentially my concept was kind of like how when you go to Starbucks, whenever you go, you buy like a turkey, bacon, egg and cheese sandwich. They're not cooking it there for you. They're kind of pulling it out of a frozen packet, and they're reheating it in these like intricate ovens that they had, and then they're serving it to you hot. And essentially, it's like a fully cooked product that's frozen. So that's what I did, and I thought I could get licensed by Harris. Well, first I wanted City of Houston, and that was horrible. The amount of requirements that they had for you to get licensed in the city of Houston. Because like my goal was deep dish to go in the downtown Med Center area. I'm like, this is perfect for the lunch crowd. Well, City of Houston gave me a packet this thick of things they needed the food truck to be compliant with. And I was like, I probably need to shell out maybe another $200,000. Plan B, Harris County. So Harris County was a lot less strict on the things that they needed, but they were still really strict. You know, they wanted, you know, certain diameters for how big the sink was. They wanted like, you know, certain septic tanks and this and that. At the end of the day, the inspector didn't bite with my concept. She was like, no, you know, you're not Starbucks. You can't just reheat food and sell it. I'm like, it's the same thing. How is it different from Starbucks? It's frozen and I'm reheating it. They were like, yeah, but... And I was like, if I was a big company, I'd have more leeway, but... So I started county shopping. I was like, which county has the least stringent requirements? And it was Montgomery County. It was because it was the closest thing to me. Because the thing is, like, when you have a food truck, you can only operate in the county that you're licensed with. The moment you kind of go outside of those county limits, you're in for a world of hurt when you're operating without a license. So Montgomery County was less strict. And I failed the first time because I didn't have the right pipes, which it's not like they're easy. So I know I'm not trying to say that. But, you know, I got licensed the second time. I got the permit and everything. And we had Fuzzy's Express out in the Woodlands. And it was a fun journey. But, you know, driving from Katy to the Woodlands every day and taking 45 and 99 was just... It was mental exhaustion.
19: Yeah, that is definitely a fully different podcast. But I think this is fascinating to hear kind of just the, you know, journey to see how this might operate. And I'm wondering from you, given your experiences, do you think that this new statewide licensing system will make it easier for established restaurants like Fuzzy's to experiment with new models of service?
18: Absolutely. I think because right now the new law essentially is kind of like a one shoe, one permit fits all right now. So you get licensed through the department in Austin. So you have to take your truck out there and then the inspectors pretty much, you know, check off all the boxes. And I was looking at the permit paperwork and they're not as difficult as like the city of Houston was. So I think, yes, a lot of restaurants are probably going to jump on the opportunity to buy a food truck and then kind of have like a pop-up location if their concept supports it. Because, you know, like certain like dishes, like for example, sushi, I think that's something that you're going to want to like sit down and eat, or like sizzling hot fajitas. I'm going to want some chips and queso with that, you know, like it's going to be a hard sell for to go. But pizza, yes.
19: Pizza's easy. Well, hey, I really appreciate you talking with us and taking the time to discuss your journey. And this is going to be helpful for people's concept of the way that the system is and could be.
18: Yeah, I mean, I'm excited to see what concepts are going to roll out, no pun intended.
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9: That was Brandon Rodinghouse, a University of Houston political science professor and co-host of Houston Public Media's Party Politics. 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I'll tell you what, Brandon Rodinghouse is just a gem. He is just so knowledgeable about everything. I love the Techsperts that we have here, that we can listen to that. And, you know, it was a lot of fun doing this show. I feel like we brushed on from the UFOs conversation, but I like what we were talking about at the end there of, you know, who would have thought that we in the 21st century would be, or in 2026, I should say, would be devoting so much time to UFOs in a news segment.
10: But news encompasses everything.
9: A sign of the times, I suppose.
10: It is a sign of the times. Yeah. A lot of different listeners all tuning in. Everybody, we all have our own interests.
9: Yeah. I don't know that I ever asked you, do you believe in UFOs? I know we only have a minute left, and that's a big question.
10: I think there's more life out there. I do think that, but I don't know if there's, I don't know yet. The data's not in completely.
9: The data's not in, yeah.
10: I mean, if sometimes you see something in the sky and you wonder, is it a drone or is it?
9: Yeah.
10: Mm-hmm. Right? And I think it's possible. I just can't sit here and go, oh, no.
9: Yeah.
10: There's no such thing. I think it's definitely possible that something could be out there.
9: Yeah.
10: But I don't know, with AI, that seems so far-fetched.
9: No, absolutely. I'm such a pragmatist that I'm always trying to explain things away. I suppose that's what you do in journalism, too,
10: yes,
9: is find the explanation for everything. And I'm so quick to be like, it was a drone. It was not.
10: No, I don't do that. I still question. Well, could it be?
9: That's another good sign of a journalist, is someone who questions.
10: Oh, I question. I'm a walking, talking question mark. I think I told Ernie that once, too, and he just laughed. Yeah, I am. I have to ask every question.
9: I love it. The incomparable Donna Reed, who has been filling in as a guest host here on Hello Houston. Thank you for...
10: I've enjoyed working with you today. It was really fun.
9: Loved working with you as well. So thank you so much. And that's going to bring us to the end of the week for Hello Houston. Don't forget, Ernie Manous. Ernie's back. All right. On Monday, you can finally get rid of me, and he'll be back to talk with Hurricane Hal, Dr. Hal Needham, about extreme weather and disasters, and I'm sure how you can prepare for them. 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Thank you for joining us, and have a great weekend.
10: Bye. Thank you.
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21: 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I'm Flora Lichtman, and this is Science Friday. This hour, talking with Nobel chemist and enzyme engineer Frances Arnold about her life and her approach to science.
22: I think what's necessary is the willingness to go beyond what all the other monkeys are doing. You have to be willing to do something that is outside the bounds. Otherwise, you'll just be adding incrementally at best to what's already there.
21: She developed a technique called directed evolution, coaxing enzymes to do chemical tasks they'd never done before. Plus, how can we break the cycle of sitting and staring at screens for hours on end? We've got some ideas. That's after this.
23: Live from NPR News, I'm Lakshmi Singh. President Trump's embattled nominee for attorney general will likely squeak by in his Senate confirmation. NPR's Barbara Sprunt reports Todd Blanche is receiving key support from Louisiana Republican Senator Bill Cassidy.
24: Acting Attorney General Todd Blanche has been facing an increasingly uphill battle in his Senate confirmation. Republican Senators Lisa Murkowski of Alaska and Susan Collins of Maine both are opposing his nomination, which meant all eyes were on Senator Cassidy of Louisiana. Cassidy said he had concerns over Blanche's judgment and how politicized the department has become, but ultimately said he'll support him.
25: The choice is not between perfection and Mr. Blanche. It is between Mr. Blanche and another acting attorney general who may not run the department effectively under President Trump and who indeed may not be as good as Mr. Blanche.
24: Cassidy's support gives Blanche the votes he'll need for confirmation and is a major win for the White House. Barbara Sprunt, NPR News, Washington.
23: The U.S. economy unexpectedly lost 23,000 jobs last month. The government's monthly employment report out today revealed a surprising turn, given analysts had expected the labor market to add about 80,000 jobs. Diane Swonk, a prominent economic advisor with KPMG, says it'll be more difficult for companies to hire if inflation keeps rising.
26: In the service sector, there was some mixed messages about whether or not it was a little stagflationary, because both manufacturing and services showed a lot of inflation, even though hiring was not terrific in the service sectors.
23: The July jobs report also shows the unemployment rate fell slightly to 4.1%. And the Labor Department has revised its numbers from May and June to reflect that during that period, the economy gained about 100,000 fewer jobs than initially estimated. A federal judge in Oakland has given the Trump administration until today to reimburse legal nonprofits representing more than 20,000 immigrant children. That's after it stopped paying in December. From member station KQED in San Francisco, Taiki Hendricks reports.
10: The case is playing out amid upheaval in a system set up by Congress to ensure unaccompanied kids have lawyers in immigration court. The government let its contract with the nonprofits lapse last month and hired a Texas firm tied to President Trump. Alvaro Huerta is with Immigrant Defenders Law Center in Los Angeles, one of the groups that sued.
27: We've seen that children are going unrepresented, and I think they're going to have a hard time explaining to the judge why children who should be receiving legal services are not getting them right now.
10: The judge has ordered the administration to show how it can properly serve kids going forward. For NPR News, I'm Taiki Hendricks in San Francisco.
23: From Washington, this is NPR News.
28: Live from the Texas newsroom, I'm Shelby Rose. The removal hearing of Corpus Christi Mayor Paulette Grajardo enters its fourth day today. District 1 Councilman Everett Roy was on the stand yesterday testifying about a $2 million tax incentive given to a hotel project.
29: A lot of things went wrong. Let me just say it that way.
30: During this particular vote in the process?
29: Yes, sir.
30: Yeah, it was messy. Some things went wrong.
29: Thank you.
28: The trial relates to a petition signed by Corpus Christi residents over alleged misconduct by Mayor Guajardo in 2024. Local, state, and federal investigations found no legal wrongdoing, but that is not needed in the city charter to possibly have her removed from office. Camp Mystic is asking a federal bankruptcy judge to shield members of the Eastland family from individual lawsuits over last year's deadly July 4th flood. The flood killed 25 campers, two counselors, and longtime camp director Dick Eastland. Camp Mystic filed for Chapter 11 bankruptcy in June that automatically paused lawsuits against the camp and now wants protection to extend it to members of the family who own and operate it, even though they have not personally filed for bankruptcy. Families of children killed in the flood have accused the camp and its operators of negligence. Tax-free weekend is underway and shoppers have a chance to save some money.
0: Just this weekend, you can pay zero taxes on most clothing, shoes, school supplies, select work uniforms, backpacks, as long as each item is priced under $100. And before you ask if there's a catch, there isn't.
28: Acting Texas Comptroller Don Huffine says shoppers will save an estimated $140 million this weekend. I'm Shelby Rose in the Texas Newsroom.
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3: This is Science Friday. I'm Flora Lichtman. Later in the hour, the struggle to get up and moving and why it matters. But first, in nature, enzymes are the catalysts that make much of biology work. They jumpstart chemical reactions that either wouldn't happen or would happen super slowly. They do a lot of basic biological jobs, breaking down food, building other molecules, extracting energy. But what if we could harness evolution to engineer designer enzymes that do other jobs, specific jobs that benefit us? Putting that idea into practice changed the game for chemistry and earned Dr. Frances Arnold the Nobel Prize in 2018. She called it directed evolution. And this is really big. Today, thousands of labs use these methods to coax enzymes into doing things no one had ever thought of. Dr. Frances Arnold is a professor at Caltech, and we'll hear about where she sees this approach going in the future and her own personal evolution, the evolution that brought her into science. Welcome to Science Friday, Dr. Arnold.
4: Oh, thank you so much, Flora. I'm thrilled to be here.
3: Okay, in our intro, we described enzymes as catalysts that make biology work. I know they're near and dear to you. Do you have a more poetic way of thinking about them?
4: Poetic? Well, I think about them as the transformation agents of the whole natural world. It's enzymes that take carbon dioxide and sunlight and simple starting materials and build trees and human beings and flowers and birds. They're amazing. They're the best chemists on the planet.
3: When we talk about directed evolution, should I be thinking about this like enzyme breeding, but like instead of a chihuahua, you're making, you know, a tiny, adorable protein?
4: Well, I think of it that way. It is a way to explain that we have been modifying the biological world at the level of DNA for ages, making strange things like chihuahuas that wouldn't be found naturally, but for some reason, human beings find them charming or useful. So why not use that same very powerful process of directing the evolution, which is what breeding is, of enzymes to make what we want?
3: I want to get into this a little bit. I mean, let's say you wanted to create an enzyme that's like a stain remover. Can you create conditions that make a stain-removing enzyme more likely? Or is it more like trial and error, and you find one that gets a little bit better at stain-removing, and then you breed that one? How does it work?
4: Well, you're right, Flora. It's a process of incremental change. You don't get a whole new enzyme at once, although that may be coming. But what we do is we start with something that has a little bit of the property that you're interested in. Let's take your example of stain remover. If you start with an enzyme that has a little bit of capability to remove stains, but doesn't work in the presence of bleach and doesn't like your laundry machine, for example, then we can breed in or evolve in those desirable properties one step at a time.
21: And to do that, you take the gene that makes that enzyme and you put it in a living organism? Is that how that works?
4: Well, for example, bacteria are wonderful translators of genetic material, of DNA, into enzymes. They can read DNA and spit out the enzymes wonderfully. So we use that capability, like a bag of reagents, basically, of bacteria to make all the mutant enzymes that we'll program in. And then we search through those bacteria to find the ones that harbor the great stain-removing enzyme.
21: And how do you sort of determine the winner? Like, are you putting these enzymes, like, in a test tube with a piece of fabric that has a stain on it and seeing which does the best? Like, what does it look like?
4: Well, I don't do that. In fact, I'll tell you a funny story. Way long ago, back in the early 1990s, I had a grant from Procter & Gamble who wanted me to make an enzyme for all temperature cheer, their laundry detergent. And it's supposed
21: this
4: to work.
21: This is all too real.
4: It's really real.
21: My example here.
4: But it's a wonderful example because I didn't have any way to test whether it would take stains off of clothes. So I said, sure, I'll breed you an enzyme that works at all temperatures, but I'll bet it'll forget how to take stains off of clothes. Because if you breed one property, you can very well lose other things that you're interested in. So you need to be able to measure all of the properties that you're interested in. It's called the first law of directed evolution, which is you get what you screen for. And that may sound like a silly statement, but it's actually a very profound statement, because if you don't screen or search for the thing that you really care about, you'll get what you searched for, but it may not be what you want. We have these great t-shirts in my lab that says, you can't always get what you want when we're searching the non-biological world.
21: I think we can all relate to that.
4: Yes.
21: I mean, if you get what you screen for, do you also ever benefit from serendipity? Like, do you ever find, okay, this turns out not to be a great stain remover, but wow, it's wonderful for fermenting yogurt.
4: So yes, because that's exactly what evolution does. But if you expand the space of biology and you go out into new chemical frontiers, what happens is that those new molecules pick up properties that may be interesting for something else. And that's how innovation happens in biology, how something wholly new is created. Say an enzyme that catalyzes a whole new chemical reaction may become possible when you go out into these new spaces. But you have to know what you're looking for. And sometimes all those new properties would be lost because you have no way of knowing that they're there.
21: So can you screen for multiple properties at once?
4: Yes, if you know what you're looking for. It's not going to raise its hand and say, oh, I can build a new carbon-silicon bond. I may not take off stains, but I can do this. No, it's not going to tell you that. You have to ask it a million questions.
21: Well, what if you don't know the right questions to ask? What if you can't think up the right question?
4: Well, I mean, we're searching on almost infinite space, and you can't search infinite questions against an infinite space. Humans can't do that. But you know, biology does it. Novelty happens because all of this incredible diversity of the biological world is constantly changing and constantly looking for new opportunities for survival, right? Survival of the fittest. So a new solution to, let's say, eating up an environmental pollutant can just pop up anywhere in the world. That's so incredible because it gives if you say, for example, you break down an environmental pollutant and it gives you a new rich nitrogen source, you have a selective advantage over your neighbors and you grow faster, and then you can occupy the whole world to eat up that pollutant. I don't have any way to do that when I'm breeding in the laboratory.
21: So are you starting from scratch each time, or do you have a library of enzymes that you start from, and are you adding to it with, you know, enzymes you find in the natural world?
4: All of that, yes. So we so we have a great big refrigerator of things that we've made that are now no longer what you would find in the natural world. We have an even bigger database of enzymes that all of science has deposited, what we understand, and we have almost infinite size of space of all possible enzymes that no one has explored.
21: Can you evolve an enzyme to do something sort of completely outside of the bounds of what life normally does? And like, are there problems that are
4: explored?
21: Can you evolve an enzyme to do something sort of completely outside of the bounds of what life normally does? And

0: that actually, you know, for example, would make money or would solve a problem. So the problem for the researcher like me is to understand from what's there, what new properties could come about. And that's called chemical intuition.
1: And is it intuition? I mean, is it a gut feeling?
0: No, it's a lot more than a gut feeling. It's knowing what chemistry might be possible from the machinery that already exists.
1: Mm.
0: So we know the structures of hundreds of thousands of enzymes now. And we can predict the structures of millions and millions more thanks to these new AI tools. And if a chemist looks at these structures and recognizes some machinery that might look like some chemistry that was invented by human beings, then maybe we can find this ability in those structures that evolved to do something completely different. And that means we can find novelty by being the breeder, by recognizing what the biological world might be capable of based on our experience. What's even more exciting is that AI tools for design might even give us access to virtually any chemical transformation that an enzyme could do. And that is so exciting, because if we could actually design a starting point for desired chemistry, not have to already find it in the biological world, then we can essentially press a button and genetically encode any chemical transformation. Wouldn't that be incredible?
1: I mean, it sounds truly incredible, like beyond belief.
0: But it's not beyond belief. All the steps towards that are being taken today. AI design of enzyme, obviously the evolutionary optimization, novel measurement techniques to let us sort through all of these new genetic sequences. I think in the next 5 to 10 years, we will be able to genetically encode almost all chemical transformations that you could perform in an enzymatic system.
1: In the next 5 to 10 years,
0: yep.
1: You could type in, like, vibe coding,
0: yep.
1: I want this chemical transformation,
0: yep.
1: Make me an enzyme.
0: Yep, I think so.
1: You heard it here first, everybody. We need to take a break, but there's so much more to talk about. When we come back, turning from, you know, what you achieved, Frances Arnold, to why, the evolution of a scientist. Stick around. This is Science Friday from WNYC Studios.
2: Be on the lookout for some scattered heavy downpours driving around this afternoon. Those storms could drop a quick inch or two of rain, bring some lightning and some gusts over 40 miles per hour. Your chance of getting rain is at 30%. High temperatures will make it to the mid-90s, but once it rains, you could even cool off into the 70s. We'll do it all over again Saturday and Sunday. Both days we're expecting highs in the mid-90s with a 40% chance of mainly scattered afternoon downpours. Back to school on Monday, there's a 60% chance of rain. I'm ABC 13 Chief Meteorologist Travis Herzog for News 88.7.
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1: This is Science Friday. I'm Flora Lichtman. I'm talking with Frances Arnold about chemistry engineering and her evolution as a scientist. Frances, can we get personal for a second?
0: Sure.
1: You said that in a way like, no, thank you.
0: No, that's fine. Everything that's ever been said to me is now out in ChatGPT. And why not add a few more?
1: I want to know what you were like as a kid. Give me a sense of young Frances.
0: Oh, young Frances was a real pain in the you-know-what. I was bored in school, and so was off doing my own thing most of the time. I was very curious about the world, and so didn't pay attention to the very boring classes that we had starting in elementary school. So they, you know what they did with a little girl in the 1960s who was born in

0: school, they sent me to typing class. So at age 10, I learned how to type sitting on phone books. Learned how to type, and then I took mechanical drawing, geometry, and a number of other classes in the high school. And so that by the time I went to middle school, I was completely bored, and I started cutting classes. I didn't go to school anymore. This started in eighth grade. I got kicked out of the private school that my mother had worked so hard to get me into because they would cater to bright girls. But I got kicked out because I would go off and do other things instead of going to school. And I just said, okay, well, high school is not very interesting, and started leaving school again.
1: How did that go over with your family?
0: Well, they didn't like it. They told me shape up or ship out. So at age 15, I went out and got my own apartment, and I worked in various horrible jobs. I had so many bad jobs that it made me want to go to college.
1: Tell me about your terrible jobs.
0: Oh, you know, I've had the jobs that, if they're lucky, teenagers will continue to get, working in pizza parlors and sales department at a department store. And then by the time I could lie about my age and pass for 21, I talked myself into a good job as a cocktail waitress at a local jazz club. And that was really fun, except for it kept me up all night, and therefore I didn't go to school. And then finally, I got a job as a taxi driver, which I really enjoyed. I learned how to get around Pittsburgh, Pennsylvania, which is a very complicated city, in one of those fat old yellow cabs with no GPS. I want you to think about that. There was no GPS then.
1: Isn't there a part of the brain that expands for taxi drivers because they keep these mental maps in their head?
0: I think so. I think it was a wonderful experience, and I loved learning all about Pittsburgh.
1: I read that you had to hide your hair under your hat because people didn't want a woman driver.
0: Well, you can imagine. This was, what, 1974, I think. People were not used to seeing women behind the wheel of a big, fat yellow cab.
1: I can imagine, yeah.
0: So once they got in, then they got in the car, then it's too late to leave. But
1: I mean, you talk about your rebellious streak, and I think, you know, many really successful scientists I've spoken with sort of have that characteristic. Do you think that's necessary for making a paradigm-shifting discovery?
0: I think what's necessary is the willingness to go beyond what all the other monkeys are doing. It's what I tell my children. Why are you doing what all the other monkeys are doing? You have to be willing to do something that is outside the bounds. Otherwise, you'll just be adding incrementally at best to what's already there. So it takes a sense of adventure, maybe.
1: And a little bit of courage, I think.
0: Oh, definitely courage.
1: Where do you get that from?
0: I never cared what people thought. So I've been gifted with the ability to let criticism go in one ear and depart from the other one without getting too worked up about it. And is that courage? No, it's just I followed what I wanted to do rather than what other people thought I should do.
1: Is there a moment from your childhood that was predictive of your career in science? I mean, you've done so many things.
0: Oh, I don't think of that. No, there's no moment that's predictive. And whose career is predicted? I find it very hard to predict even the next 5 years, even though I just did that with the prediction that we'll be able to genetically encode chemistry. But I can predict that because I can make it happen.
1: You know, I want to talk a little, I know you're interested in the humanities too. I have to ask, how many languages do you speak?
0: I can understand French very well. I lived in Italy for a couple of years, so I speak pretty good Italian. I speak Spanish. I lived in Madrid. I used to speak Portuguese because I lived in Brazil, but that has pretty much fallen by the wayside.
1: That's a lot. You mentioned also Yiddish, and you seem to have a flair like for languages. I mean, do you see that interest as separate from your scientific interests, or do they connect in some way?
0: I think it's a connection. I'm just curious about words. I'm as curious about words as I am about DNA. And the evolution of languages is completely fascinating. Just like the evolution of proteins, you can build family trees of languages. And have always been thrilled by how words express thoughts in different languages.
1: You know, reading your Nobel biography, it almost reads like fiction. Just the number of experiences you've had, traveling across Europe, sleeping on farms, off-road motorcycling, taking care of horses. Do you feel like your life could have gone in many different directions?
0: Oh, of course. I think all lives can go in different directions. And just like evolution, there's a contingency there. This opportunity came in front of me at this time, and I chose this path, whereas I could have had a different opportunity at a different time. And the trick, I think, is to choose a path, is not be paralyzed by opportunities. Choose something and go for it. And you can always change directions if you don't like it. So I tried many things before I found what I loved at age 30. I finally found what I liked. But I did a lot of things before then.
1: Let's fast forward to your career in science. So you work at the intersection of biology and chemistry and engineering. Did you have to carve that niche out?
0: Yes, I did. I started as an assistant professor of chemical engineering at a time when chemical engineers were all working for the oil companies. I thought I would work on alternative energy because I had come from the solar energy background. But I ended up at Berkeley getting my PhD at the beginning of the DNA revolution. Imagine how exciting that was. So here I am an engineer, but I could see that there was this future of rewriting the code of life. And I said, I want to be an engineer of the biological world at a time when that first became possible.
1: Right. Because it didn't exist before.
0: It didn't exist. And my timing was perfect.
1: It's timing, but it's also you saw the opportunity.
0: I did. But I was lucky to be in the middle of it.
1: What was the biggest failure in your career?
0: Oh, I've had so many failures. The biggest failure is staying too long at something. I don't dwell on failures. I just move quickly to other opportunities. So I don't actually think about big failures very much.
1: Well, I mean, I wonder if that's sort of key to success.
0: Well, of course, that could be. But sometimes those who dwell on failure learn something really, really hard and really important. So there's probably some sweet spot, right? To work hard at a problem and achieve it, or give up and move on to the next thing. And sometimes you have to do one, sometimes you have to do the other.
1: You know, you were often out front as one of the few women working in your institution or your department. You are one of eight women to win the Nobel Prize in Chemistry. Going back to your taxi days, did you ever feel like you needed to hide your hair under your hat in your scientific career?
0: No, never. I took advantage of it because scientists, just like everybody else, want people to listen to them. Every scientist is working hard to solve a problem, and we love talking about it. Even the people who are shy love talking about it. And if you go out, say, to a conference and you give a talk and nobody comes, that's kind of sad, isn't it? Well, I was an oddity. And so people, when I walked in the room, they'd sit up and say, oh my goodness, who's this? And they would listen to me. And I just made sure that the first words that came out of my mouth caught their attention, and they would stay to listen more. So I took advantage of this oddity that I was to get in front of people with my ideas.
1: That's really interesting to me. I mean, partly just also in the way you think about the power of language, right? Like, I think scientists are often very careful in the way that they talk, not a lot of metaphors. Yes, a lot of caveats. What is your philosophy on that?
0: My philosophy is that scientists need to tell a story. It doesn't have to be embellished. It doesn't have to be hyperbolic. But it should be a story that captures the attention of the audience. Otherwise, you put people to sleep. We're very good at that, as you probably well know. And I decided early on I didn't want to put people to sleep and that I wanted to share the beauty of the enzyme world and my excitement about evolution. And honestly, it is truly exciting and wonderful to hear the stories.
1: Well, let's talk about the next chapter of your work and of this field. You know, I heard from a biologist recently that the 21st century, he said, it's going to be biology's moment. Like, this is biology's moment to sort of join the grown-up table of science, where it's typically been physics and mathematics and chemistry. And I know that you're working at the intersection, but do you agree with that sentiment?
0: Well, I think it'll be science's moment. As big AI turns its attention to science, we will have incredibly powerful tools to address our understanding, our lack of understanding of the physical and the biological world. I think biology is particularly exciting because it's so complex. Mm-hmm. And the new tools that are coming up will help us navigate this complexity and get better understanding, at least I hope get better understanding, of the complexities of life.
1: What are some of the problems that you're working on right now?
0: Well, the one that I mentioned at the beginning, which is how do you genetically encode any chemistry? So half of my research team at Caltech is expert in AI and machine learning. I'm not. I kind of ride along the top. And we are integrating these experimental methods of evolution in the laboratory with AI tools so that we can explore this universe of possibilities that biology provides.
1: It's interesting because you're not focused on one problem. It's like you're focused on all the problems, finding a solution for all the problems.
0: Well, we do it in the context of individual problems. So yeah. We'll take on a challenge of making for example, a tuberculosis drug using enzymes so that it can be sold cheaply in developing countries. That's a really hard enzyme design problem. And we took money from the Gates Foundation to build enzymes that do new-to-nature chemistry to do that. And it worked really quite well. Or we have a project to degrade forever chemicals using enzymes for which there's no known chemistry, but we can create that in the laboratory. Those are examples that allow us to test our methods and see if what we say we can actually do.
1: Do you think forever chemicals will be kind of like a killer app for designer enzymes?
0: I hope so.
1: How close are we?
0: It's a complicated issue. PFAS, let me just say that enzymes are one of the many ways one could consider to attacking forever chemicals. And one of those ways, of course, is not to make them in the first place. So what I'm hoping is that enzymes will provide a clear-cut, hugely cost-effective method for degrading plastics or forever chemicals, and that they will win the race. But I hope anyone wins the race.
1: If you were starting fresh today, would you be working in the same field, or what problem would you tackle?
0: I would work exactly on what I'm working. It has given me endless joy, fascination, fulfillment, interest. I just love it.
1: You found your evolutionary niche.
0: I did. And young people find it exciting. I've been doing this for 40 years, and the excitement just continues to grow. It's not a field that's closing off. Many fields that people were working on 40 years ago are kind of closing off. We've answered those questions and it's time to move on to something else. But rebuilding or building a new biological world, that's just something that's exploding in opportunities, and I'm thrilled to be at the beginning of it.
1: I'm gonna ask you one last question, and it's like a big thinky philosophical one. What's the purpose of science?
0: The purpose of science. As a technologist and an engineer, I translate science to solving problems for the planet and human beings. But the purpose of science is to give us a better understanding of where we sit in the universe and what is our role and our origins and our future in this universe.
1: Dr. Frances Arnold is the Linus Pauling Professor of Chemical Engineering, Bioengineering, and Biochemistry at the California Institute of Technology and the winner of the 2018 Nobel Prize in Chemistry. Frances, thank you so much for talking with me today.
0: Thank you for having me.
1: It was really a pleasure. After the break, the health effects of sitting all day and how to stop the sitting cycle.
2: This is not part of how we consider, you know, the American way. It is not taking breaks. It is certainly not getting up every half hour, every hour to move our bodies.
1: Stand up, but stick around.

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0: This is Science Friday. I'm Flora Lichtman. For this next one, you might want to stand up because we're talking about the health risks of sitting, of spending hours and hours in a desk chair, dazed in front of a screen, barely moving. Basically an ordinary Tuesday, for me anyway. Researchers have found that keeping your butt in a seat for hours a day increases the risk of heart attacks, diabetes, gastrointestinal issues, psychiatric conditions, and more. Is sitting the new smoking? And what is the prescription for combating this blob life? Manoush Samarodi has an answer for you. She's a tech journalist, the host of NPR's TED Radio Hour, and author of Body Electric, The Hidden Health Costs of the Digital Age, and New Science to Reclaim Your Well-Being. Manoush, welcome back to Science Friday.
7: It's so good to be here, Flora. It's been a while.
0: It has been a while. It's so good to have you. How bad is sitting, really?
7: Oh, Flora, it is, like, really, really bad. And here's the thing, like you mentioned in your introduction, sitting is the new smoking. Like we've been hearing that for over a decade now since that sort of phrase debuted. But really what we've been increasingly doing since over the last decade is sitting and looking at screens more, right? I mean, the pandemic happened. Everything went online. We emerged from the pandemic and still most of it is online. People are constantly switching from Zoom room to Zoom room. They are texting on WhatsApp. They're scrolling social media. AI is capturing a lot of our attention now too. And so for me, the question was that combination, is it a double whammy or is it just about the sitting, not moving our bodies? What effect does that have on us? And where do the screens sort of combine to make issues? Because as you said, we know that this is not good. And we know that the average 19-year-old, it's estimated, sits as much as the average 60-year-old. And that's not because they're lazy, that, you know, teenagers got lazier. It is that we have built this world around being in front of screens and it requires sitting on our butts.
0: Yeah. I mean, you know, I think of being seated as a modern problem, but when did this lifestyle really start?
7: Well, if you think about it, every time technology appears to make our lives more efficient and easier, it subtracts movement from our lives. That is, machinery does that, you know, back in the industrial era to the middle of the 20th century when you started having highways and everybody went, you know, got in your car to go everywhere. Add in escalators and drive through restaurants. And, you know, today nobody even gets up to talk to their colleagues. And so slowly, slowly, slowly, we have sort of eliminated movement throughout our day. Now, what we do is we go to the gym in the morning. Some people do. I won't speak for everyone. Yeah. And we, you know, maybe work out in the evening. But the problem is, even if you do work out in the morning or the evening, if you sit for long stretches during the day, your health is at risk. 3 out of 4 American adults now have a chronic illness like diabetes, hypertension, or they're pre-diabetic, and obesity. And many of those are preventable. Many of those are related to lifestyle.
0: Well, let's get to your prescription. You talk in the book about the goal of 5 minutes of walking every 30 minutes, which feels both like doable, but also very disruptive at the same time.
7: Yes, it does. So here's what happened. I was wondering why I felt so exhausted and drained at the end of the day. It was so physical what I was feeling, this sense of like closing my laptop and feeling like I had just enough energy to crawl over to the couch to scroll some more, like pawing at the little tiny screen and not even really looking at what you're looking at. And everyone around me seemed to be saying the same thing. I am so tired. Now, there are lots of reasons we can be tired. The headlines are indeed exhausting. But then I read and heard about a guy doing some research, Keith Diaz, a physiologist at Columbia University Medical School, who had been trying to pinpoint what the minimum amount of movement was that the human body needs not to die an early death. So, Keith was setting the bar extremely low, and Keith actually found in his lab that 5 minutes of movement per half hour of sitting during those long sedentary stretches that most of us had largely offset the harms. It cut people's glucose. It dropped their blood pressure. They also felt more positive and able to focus, and it cut their fatigue levels. So I was intrigued by this. I was like, the guy found the answer. This is what we should be doing. So I called him up. I was like, why aren't we all doing this? And he said, you know, think about it. From the minute you enter school as like a little kid, you are told that sitting and looking in front of you is what an efficient, diligent worker looks like. And, you know, today there's software technology that tracks workers' cursor to make sure that they're still at their screens. This is not part of how we consider, you know, the American way. It is not taking breaks. It is certainly not getting up every half hour, every hour to move our bodies. But I was like, well, maybe it should be considering what you've discovered. And I said, can we invite my listeners to try it? Let's see if they can integrate movement breaks into their day. So NPR and Columbia partnered for a global clinical trial. We invited people to sign up to take breaks every half hour, every hour, or every 2 hours.
0: How many people signed up, Manoush?
7: 23,000 people. We crashed Columbia University servers, so that was fun.
0: That's amazing.
7: Well, people clearly are looking for something. Whatever we're doing is not working. I mean, let's be real though, Flora, too. Public radio listeners, you know, they appreciate
0: never
7: science.
0: Never underestimate our listeners is what I do know.
7: Totally. So we wanted to test feasibility, like maybe every half hour wasn't doable. And then we wanted to see like what did people measure that they felt and what sort of effects did they have. So to be clear, we could not measure people's glucose levels or their blood pressure. They sort of measured how much they moved regularly throughout their lives, how they felt regularly. And then for 2 weeks, they integrated these movement breaks into their lives, and we had them report back to us. Some people got text messages. Others people had to fill out surveys. And in the end, what we found was that 80% of those who committed taking breaks were able to stick with it. over 80% actually liked taking breaks, which was great. We saw up to 28% drop in fatigue levels. We saw people rating their mood and their ability to focus as much better. And surprisingly, Flora, we saw an actual increase in productivity. So despite taking all these breaks, people actually rated their work as better quality and said that they felt like they got more done. And I just found that so interesting to me, because what we're talking is improving our cognitive ability to do the work that needs to get done on our laptops and computers.
0: So what does that say to you? If 80% or over 80% of your participants not only could do it, but liked doing it and felt better after, why aren't we all doing this?
7: I do think it is the culture thing. So it was interesting to hear how people manage. So in the book, that's what I wanted to find out. While Keith was sort of digging into the data of what happened, I started to go through, you know, over 20,000 people's responses as to what, how did they make this happen? So the number one thing they did was this won't come as a big surprise, they set a timer, right? Like, okay, remind yourself. But the key thing was, it wasn't like the Apple Watch pinging you and you ignore it, right? It was making almost like a mini contract with yourself. I am setting my timer and an intention that in an hour, I'm going to get up and walk around. We did find that people who committed to taking breaks every 2 hours had the highest rate of compliance, right? They did not see the greatest benefits, but they did see a lot of benefits. And in fact, Keith found in the data that just taking 4 or 5 breaks per day saw a lot of the same benefits, the mood improving, fatigue dropping, all of those things. So start somewhere. Exactly. Perfection is not the goal. One break is better than no breaks. I mean, stand up and march in place, walk down the driveway, get the mail and walk back. It all counts, right? You can vacuum. If you want to jog in place, go for it, but that is not necessary. What we're talking about is a 2 mile per hour stroll. That is what we've measured here. So it's not even like you don't have to do burpees or sprints or anything crazy like that. We're just saying move your body, get your system going.
0: Okay, so Manoush, we asked our listeners for their creative hacks, you know, how they force themselves to get up and get on the move. And here's a hot tip from Michael in Oakland, California.
8: In response to the question, what is a way to get ourselves up and out of the scrolling cycle? I recommend pounding 8 ounces of water or a comparably non-alcoholic drink just before you sit down at the screen. The pee will keep you up and going.
0: Thoughts?
7: Oh my God, I love that. He's like, I'm setting a task for myself with a hydration break, essentially, is what he's saying.
0: A contract with himself to pee later.
7: To pee later. Michael, good reminder, hydrating and then decanting is a great way to get yourself moving.
0: What about standing desks?
7: Unfortunately, there have been numerous meta-analyses that have found that standing desks, actually, if you stand for longer than 2 hours, they can increase your risk of varicose veins and blood clots. So that's attractive.
0: I can't believe they're bad. Actively bad.
7: Right? Yeah.
0: That seems really at odds with what I have.
7: Well, it's,
0: you know,
7: just
0: how
7: sad, really, isn't it? Yeah, it's just sad. But here's the good news. If you have a standing desk and you love it, by all means, you know, you know your body best. But as Keith has said to me, a standing desk is a great prompt. If you like to stand, use it as a prompt to move, right? If you can stand up, I like to do the zoom and shuffle, for example. I stand up and I just shuffle back and forth. Or I'm raising my heel, doing heel raises is a good one. Or knee raises or like squats is good too. If standing is not an option, pumping your arms is also something that you can do. And the mechanism behind this, Flora, is so fascinating. So the reason why standing desks don't do the job is muscles need stimulation. They need to be contracted in order to draw the oxygen and the glucose out of our bloodstream and then push it up to our brain. So when we think, you know, we're switching between tasks, we're burning through oxygen and glucose, and we need to replenish all of that. If we don't, the CO2 in our brain builds up, and that's when we get that foggy, can't focus, want to crawl under my desk and take a nap kind of feeling.
0: Do you ever get sick of the multitasking, though? Like, the Zoom and shuffle is like, let me make best use of every minute of my time, which I feel like is also fatiguing in its own way.
7: And that's a really great point, because for the study, we did not ask people to choose whether they stayed on their devices or got off of their devices. We were like, you make it work for you. And I heard from hundreds, thousands of people who said, I've used these breaks to get off my devices. For me, this is a moment to step away, to reconnect with my body, to just take some breaths, to not do the work at the same time. To single task, as I like to call it. Yeah.
0: Yeah. Okay. I mean, you were talking about the compounding issue of being sedentary and the role of screens in our life. So let's talk a little bit about that. You know, it's so easy to get sucked into the endless scroll. Here's a tip we got from one of our listeners on that.
9: Hi, my name is Margot. Taking the color off of the screen. You go into your settings, I think it's in adaptive settings, and make your screen black and white. And then it's very boring to look at, and it will reduce your time on the screen. And anybody can do that, and it works pretty well.
7: Yeah, grayscaling. That's been around for a while. My 19-year-old does that, actually, that it just is not as attractive to look at your phone. So you don't do it. But I want to make clear, like, this is not about, like, shaming you or telling you, like, you know, you're rotting your mind by being online. Like, we are living digital lives. This is the reality. As much as some people would like to go back to the 90s, right, and MP3 players and all those things and, you know, knock yourself out.
0: 90s fashion.
7: Yeah. I mean, yeah, I was there the first time. So, That's fine, but I think many people are thinking, you know, I can't do that. I have a job or I go to school. And, you know, in my case, I have teenagers, I have elderly parents, and I work remotely. I need to be on my screen. So how do we figure out how to live in better harmony with these devices that do give us so much access to the world, to other people, and to information?
0: Where does the term body electric come from?
7: Oh,
0: the title of your book.
7: Well, it's a Walt Whitman poem, actually. And this poem is, you know, back in the industrial era. And there's this moment where they start to see the difference between the people who are like the clerks and the bean counters sitting at their desks, and they notice that their physiques are sort of changing, right? The muscles are going away. And this poem is about this idea that the strong body, the sinews and the muscles, it is an ode, an homage to the strong physical human form. It's also a song in Fame. I sang the body electric. Maybe people are probably more familiar with that version of it. And I think for me, it's like, it's how I want to feel. I want to feel like electrified, you know, like we're using all these digital devices, but our bodies, our synapses are also driven by electric. We are all electric, but we need to think of it as something that powers us to feel positive and strong and joyous and appreciate being alive.
0: I love that. That's so aspirational. And I think on that note, one last suggestion from a listener.
10: Hello, this is Rusty from South Carolina. I used to work in the government and the intelligence community, and it included a great amount of time in front of a computer screen. Well, in the trades, if you're doing something with your hands and stuff, you're not on your phone, you're not in front of a computer, it's pretty awesome. Anyway, you want to get off your phones? Maybe try a different job.
7: Walt would agree with Rusty. I think the two of them would hit it off.
0: Seize the day. You know?
7: So great. Make something with your hands. You won't be on your screen. Move your legs, move your body, scan into the horizon for the good of your eyeballs, connect with the real world, but also, like, give yourself some grace. Technology's not all bad.
0: Manoush Zomorodi, host of NPR's TED Radio Hour and author of Body Electric, The Hidden Health Costs of the Digital Age and New Science to Reclaim Your Well-Being. Thanks for being here.
7: It was so fun, Flora.
0: That's it for this hour. BJ Lederman composed our theme music. 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It's free. 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And while you're there, why not throw a 5-star rating our way? It really does help. I'm Flora Lichtman. Thank you for listening.

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6: 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I'm Tom Carter. 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
7: A progressive primary win in Michigan, questions about Ohio Republican House candidate Max Miller, and U.S. weapons stockpiles are running out. From WAMU and NPR in Washington, this is 1A. Today on the Friday News Roundup, progressive Abdul El-Sayed wins the Democratic primary contest for Senate in Michigan, an expensive nail-biter of a race. How do Democrats come together now? Also this hour, President Trump gives a glowing review of the economy while in Nevada, how his claims stack up to the latest data. Plus, while pleading the fifth has gotten former health official Anthony Fauci in hot water, a new mRNA flu vaccine gets the green light, and women's baseball goes pro. Send us your questions and comments for the Roundup, 1A@WAMU.org.
8: Live from NPR News, I'm Lakshmi Singh. Today's jobs report turns out to be worse than widely expected. The Labor Department says the economy lost 23,000 jobs last month, instead of gaining what many economists expected to be around 80,000 jobs. Mike Regan is managing editor at Bloomberg.
9: But really all adds up to suggest that, the labor market is pretty much softening at a pretty somewhat alarming rate here in the summer.
8: Mike Regan on NPR is here and now. President Trump is once again threatening to fire Federal Reserve Governor Lisa Cook over unproven allegations of mortgage fraud. The move comes just over a month after the Supreme Court blocked Trump's earlier effort to remove Cook. The wait continues for the nation's high court's ruling on whether the administration can resume carrying out key parts of the president's executive order to limit voting by mail in the midterm election. NPR's Hansi Lo Wang reports another ruling on Trump's order may come soon from a lower court.
10: A federal judge in Boston is considering a request to block the U.S. Postal Service from carrying out President Trump's directives across the country. American Civil Liberties Union's Sophia Lynn Lakin helped file the request.
11: Changing the rules of the game at this point in time in such a significant manner does nothing to ensure confidence in the election this November and would only create chaos and confusion for voters.
10: Trump's order calls for USPS, which is financial support of NPR, to get lists of eligible voters from states and deliver mail and ballots only to people on those lists. The president has said he issued this order to stop illegal voting by non-U.S. citizens, a problem that many studies have found to be extremely rare. The Supreme Court is now considering Trump's request to pause an earlier ruling that blocks implementation of the policy in the 23 states plus Washington, D.C. that sued over the order. Anzila Wong, NPR News.
8: There was a mass shooting at a high school in Thailand today. Local authorities outside Bangkok say a student killed at least five people and wounded 20 others before taking his own life. He's also accused of killing his two grandparents. The United Nations Children's Agency says at least 300 children have been reported killed in Gaza since a ceasefire was signed nearly a year ago. NPR's Jana Raff reports that's an average of one child a day.
12: Israel agreed last October to suspend military operations and allow in more food and medicine in the agreement with Hamas. UNICEF said the ceasefire was failing children and noted that hundreds more children had been injured. The Israeli military is now occupying more of the Gaza Strip, with families crowded into roughly a third of the territory without adequate clean water or waste facilities. UNICEF said children there continue to face acute malnutrition and disease. A UN commission in June found that Israel had deliberately killed Palestinian children throughout the war in Gaza and said Israel continued to fail to protect children after the ceasefire. Israel rejected the findings. Jane Araff, NPR News.
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13: Live from News 88.7 in Houston, I'm Gail DeLauder. All eight elected Harris County constables are going to be paid more than the U.S. vice president next year. News 88.7 Sarah Gruno says most commissioners supported the pay raise.
14: County Judge Lena Hidalgo voted against the pay raises on Thursday.
15: The proposal on the table is for them to each be making $305,000. It's more than the vice president of the United States makes. It's more than a lot of big positions with much larger and more than astronauts make.
14: Commissioner Rodney Ellis initially abstained from the vote, but later voted after commissioners said they would increase pay for other elected officials like the district clerk, county attorney, and district attorney. It's a 17% increase from their salary last year. The eight elected constables have received steady raises since 2024, when their pay was just over $133,000. The county is facing a $130 million budget deficit in the upcoming fiscal year. I'm Sarah Gruno, News 88.7.
13: U.S. Customs and Border Protection says agents at Bush Airport have seized close to $4 million worth of counterfeit products. That includes fake Major League Baseball gear, along with counterfeit designer glasses and clothing. CPB says most of those shipments came from China, and they were on their way to places both inside and outside the U.S. Local shoppers are taking advantage of the back-to-school tax-free shopping weekend.
16: Just this weekend, you can pay zero taxes on most clothing, shoes, school supplies, select work uniforms, backpacks, as long as each item is priced under $100. And before you ask if there's a catch, there isn't.
13: Acting Texas Comptroller Don Huffine says shoppers will save an estimated $140 million. Mostly clear skies tonight, overnight low near 79 degrees. 30% chance of rain tomorrow. I'm Gail DeLauder, News 88.7.
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7: I'm Nyla Boodoo. It's the 1A Friday News Roundup.
18: What a race. You know, in the words of Muhammad Ali, we shook up the world.
7: That was Abdul El-Sayed, who this week won the heated Democratic Senate primary in Michigan. The progressive eked out a win against opponent Haley Stevens in a race that stayed too close to call well into Wednesday. Now victorious, El-Sayed says Democrats are united behind him despite the bitter lead-up. We'll talk about that and lots more we learned in this week's primaries. Plus, a U.S. Senate committee votes to hold former health official Anthony Fauci in contempt of Congress. What happens now? And why are U.S. weapons stockpiles running running dry. Let's go to our panel for all of that. We've got lots of folks with us in the WAMU studio today. Arthur Delaney, senior reporter for HuffPost. Hey, Arthur.
19: Hey.
7: Taylor Popolars, national political reporter at the White House for Spectrum News. Hi, Taylor.
19: Hey, good to be back.
7: And welcoming for the first time on the roundup, Courtney Subramanian, White House correspondent for Bloomberg News. Welcome, Courtney.
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21: Hi, Nyla.
7: And remember, we always want to hear from you listening. You can email your questions and comments about this week's news to 1A@WAMU.org, and we will put them to our experts here. Zoe, bitter, slugfest. These are some of the ways outlets have described the tenor of this Senate primary race. What's your word?
21: Contentious, vicious. It got dirty. It was a rough summer among Democrats here in Michigan.
7: So what are you hearing from voters since Tuesday? Is it relief that that is maybe behind us, or more dread about what's ahead?
21: I think it's nerves. I would say voters are nervous. Democrats need to flip at least 4 seats to win the U.S. Senate this November, and they really see Michigan as sort of a target-rich environment. And so a lot of came down to the conversation of electability. Can a progressive candidate like Abdul El-Sayed win statewide in a purple state like Michigan? And Haley Stevens supporters said that she is the centrist. You know, the more moderate candidate had a better chance. El-Sayed's campaign says they can turn out Democrats and turn out disaffected voters, those who might not identify with the Republican or Democratic parties, but are sort of angry at Washington, D.C. and at systems and at institutions that they just say aren't working. So I think the word right now is, you know, apprehensive, particularly about can these two sides come together?
7: Right. I wanted to dig into both of those. But first, I just want to ask you about what role money played in the outcome of this election, the most expensive Democratic Senate primary in U.S. history.
21: It was huge. Some $60 million was spent just on behalf of Haley Stevens. More than half of that came from AIPAC, the pro-Israel lobbying firm, and that sort of onto itself became part of the messaging around this campaign. El-Sayed talks a lot about getting money out of politics, and he ended up being spent or outspent, I should say, something like 11 or 12. So his message is, look, if we can be outspent like that and still win, then we can win the general in November.
7: Zoe, can I just ask before we let you go, one more Michigan headline from the week, another victory for Democratic Socialists who have seen some big wins this year, this time in a House race. What happened in the primary for Michigan's 13th congressional district?
21: Represents parts of Detroit, and state representative and Democratic Socialist Donovan McKinney beat two-term incumbent Sri Tanadar. This was somewhat surprising, as Tanadar has just put a lot of his own money into the race. And it's surprising, too, because, again, centrist Congresswoman Haley Stevens, who lost the U.S. Senate, she won the city of Detroit. El-Sayed didn't, but McKinney won this congressional district. So voters, it would seem, split here between the progressive candidates for the House and for the Senate.
7: Zoe Clark, political director at Michigan Public, who joined us from Ann Arbor. Thanks, Zoe.
21: Thanks, Nyla.
7: Courtney, can we talk big picture stakes for a second here? As we're thinking about how this race matters nationwide, now we have Abdul El-Sayed facing Republican Mike Rogers in November. Can you just sort of lay out, Zoe started to, just the stakes of this nationally for control of the Senate?
20: Yeah, this was a proxy war for the two factions of the party, the progressive and the more centrist plank of the party, on, you know, which direction the party's going to head, right? But El-Sayed's victory is the first real test of whether the progressives can unify those factions and deliver a cohesive message to carry them over the finish line in an important battleground state that they will need to take the U.S. Senate back in the midterms, and he has only 90 days to achieve that. But I think his victory, was a counter to the moderate plank of the party's argument that progressives could only win in blue strongholds like New York or Colorado. Can they pull this off in the Midwest, right? And so I think the issue here at hand is you know, it was a close victory, right? It was, he did not blow Stevens out of the water. And so I think that just prolongs the argument about which faction will prevail in the party's direction. And given there's no party leader and won't be in earnest until 2028 campaigning kicks off, I think this debate continues to play out, and we'll see it in other places and other races, like in Wisconsin in the gubernatorial.
0: Taylor, as we are seeing these different wings of the Democratic Party put on full display, as we get to the national election, do we have a sense of if the party is as divided nationally as this result would suggest? You know, one might assume that the Democrats have voted for Haley Stevens will vote for Al-Sayed in the general election.
19: Which I think is a fairly safe assumption, but there is a divide there. To Courtney's point, you look at the results from this Michigan Senate primary, Abdul Al-Sayed only won by one percentage point. It was less than 20,000
0: votes. Three candidates, right.
19: Yeah, three candidates, 1.5 million votes, and this came down to, I think, 16,000 votes total. So it goes to show the divide. There was also the big financial divide. There's the fact that Senate Democratic leadership was backing Congresswoman Stevens instead of Al-Sayed. Now they're having to pivot. Even if you look, this is very...
0: Sounds like a familiar story here.
19: Yeah,
0: like, and even if you look... We've talked about this before.
19: This is so inside baseball, but I looked at the press release that the Democratic Senatorial Campaign Committee sent out after Al-Sayed.
0: I'm glad that you look at those things,
19: but they didn't mention Al-Sayed by name until the bottom paragraph. And they basically were saying, we're focused on holding this seat and we're focused on, you know, beating Mike Rogers. But it goes to show that there is a divide there. And the big question is for primary voters, to your point, do they just say, hey, we all have to unite? That's what even Haley Stevens has done. Michigan Democrats had a unity breakfast. So we'll have to see if they follow that lead.
22: I think the debate is just prolonged by this, and we'll find out in November who's right, if the progressives can really win in the general. But it definitely does show a shift for Democratic primary voters, who are famously strategic, more so, I think, than Republican primary voters. And the ultimate example of this was Joe Biden winning the Democratic primary in South Carolina in 2020. Instead of someone more progressive who had been capturing all the attention at that time, like Bernie Sanders or Elizabeth Warren. And so that way of thinking did not prevail here. And it seems like that's totally out of fashion now among the primary electorate across the country.
0: Arthur, you mentioned Bernie Sanders. I actually wanted to play some audio from him. NPR's Mary Louise Kelly spoke to him this week and asked if it was true, like the concept of electability. Conventional wisdom has long been that moderate Democrats are better poised to win in general elections. Here's what Bernie Sanders had to say.
23: Conventional wisdom is no longer conventional. It's out of touch with reality. The way you win elections, to my mind, is that you have to generate excitement.
0: Courtney, do you wonder what you're hearing, if you think that's accurate for what Bernie Sanders is saying there, generating excitement?
20: Well, I think it's more about the populist agenda and the populist message, right? So much of this is focused on cost of living. And, you know, Al-Sayed was good at translating that message, much like Zohran Mamdani was in New York, right? But the question is, can he translate that for swing state voters who may have soured on Trump, who want to hear about affordability policy more than they want to hear about defeating Donald Trump? And so, you know, the question is, what are they going to focus the message on moving forward? And, you know, some, you know, the progressive message may overlap with some of those economic pain points we're hearing from voters and moving forward. And, you know, some, you know, the progressive message may overlap with some of those economic pain

0: good reminder that there is a divide within the party, and he is going to have to tailor his message between now and November to win over skeptical voters to say he's not just there to be an influencer and to be kind of a flashy candidate.
1: But to be in the Senate.
0: But to be in the Senate and to be plugged into, you know, more boring policy issues like affordability.
2: Yeah, that was weird expectation setting. You didn't need that if you thought you were going to win. But I think Donald Trump makes it really easy for any Democratic candidate to fuse beating Donald Trump and economic messaging, because he is single-handedly, Donald Trump is making everything more expensive with tariffs and this war in Iran that's jacking up oil prices.
1: We're going to talk about that as well as latest job numbers coming up. We're rounding up the news with Arthur Delaney, senior reporter for HuffPost. Taylor Popolars, national political reporter who's based at the White House for Spectrum News, and Courtney Subramanian, White House correspondent for Bloomberg. We'll also turn to the week's big primary takeaways for Republicans next. Send us your questions or comments. You can email us 1A at WAMU.org, and I will put them to our panel. I'm Nyla Boodoo. This is 1A.

0: It's 218. This is News 88.7 here on Houston Public Media. Good afternoon. I'm Jack Williams in for David Pittman. 93 degrees, partly cloudy skies here at the University of Houston. The forecast from ABC 13 Chief Meteorologist Travis Herzog.
1: Be on the lookout for some scattered heavy downpours driving around this afternoon. Those storms could drop a quick inch or two of rain, bring some lightning and some gusts over 40 miles per hour. Your chance of getting rain is at 30%. High temperatures will make it to the mid-90s, but once it rains, you could even cool off into the 70s. We'll do it all over again Saturday and Sunday. Both days we're expecting highs in the mid-90s with a 40% chance of mainly scattered afternoon downpours. Back to school on Monday, there's a 60% chance of rain. I'm ABC 13 Chief Meteorologist Travis Herzog for News 88.7.
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12: It's the Friday News Roundup. I'm Nyla Boodoo. Our panel this week, Arthur Delaney, senior reporter for HuffPost, Courtney Subramanian, White House correspondent for Bloomberg, and Taylor Pompilars, national political reporter at the White House for Spectrum News. And you, Jay Edwards, writes from Norman, Oklahoma, I'm not sure that Bernie is right about needing to generate excitement to win. Kamala Harris generated a lot of excitement in 2024, and here we are. Dan writes, the real question is, what does the Democratic Party base their foundation on? DSA is simply a modern FDR-based party, so does the establishment Democrats truly believe in those sorts of policies or not? You can join the conversation by emailing 1a@wamu.org. Taylor, Arthur, where are we with just sort of the idea of, as we're talking about these progressive wings, which the DSA, I should mention, Abdul El-Sayed, not officially a DSA candidate, but also part of the progressive wing versus moderates. What are we seeing?

0: Taylor, you talked about the establishment sort of grudgingly kind of bringing them in. What are we hearing about Platform?
1: Well, they agree on big stuff like healthcare. I think if you get into the DSA's actual platform that they've written down on their website, it's things that are far more exotic than most people are familiar with, like abolishing the Senate, getting rid of prisons, that I don't think even DSA candidates, or at least not most of them, want to talk about in their campaigns. I think that it's mostly a story of broad overlap with a focus on healthcare.
2: And you talk to quote-unquote establishment Democrats, especially longtime elected Democrats here in Washington who serve in Congress. Behind closed doors, some of them will do it publicly, but behind closed doors, a lot of them will roll their eyes at the idea of the rise of the DSA movement. But then they also acknowledge with candidates who have mainstreamed it, like Mayor Mamdani in New York City, they understand that he has energized voters, and he did manage...
0: And generated excitement.
2: Generated excitement, managed to beat off far more legitimate candidates in his race, and now is executing on a lot of policy visions that are continuing to build that excitement. To the gentleman from Oklahoma who mentioned Kamala Harris, I think having been out on the trail in 2024, there was a lot more relief that she took over the ticket from Joe Biden rather than excitement, because a lot of Democratic primary voters were very frustrated with Biden, concerns about his age as he was trying to run against Trump. And there was almost a relief there. But then as Kamala Harris tried to execute a policy platform in 107 days, she fell short of that. And that kind of let a lot of enthusiasm out of the bubble.
0: Let's talk about Republican primaries. Courtney, we saw the continuation of a trend this week with Trump-backed candidates winning in Kansas, Washington State, and Michigan. We've seen the president's overall approval ratings fall, but how strong is his hold still over the party?
3: Yeah, it's a salient question because he's done, you know, he's done well in the past to primary folks who stood against, you know, took stands against him in the party, as you mentioned. You know, those three races did show he continues to maintain a grip on his base. And we know that to be true among his core voters. The, you know, there's new polling from YouGov that showed his approval rating is still hovering at a sort of historic low of 34%, but self-described MAGA Republicans still mostly back him. I will note he did have a loss last night in the defeat of Congressman Andy Ogles in Tennessee, and he held a tele-rally for him just last week. But I think these larger issues of the ongoing war in Iran, the economic pain folks are feeling, you're really starting to see some cracks in that grip. And there's huge frustration in the party. I've spoken to Republicans and strategists and, you know, folks about how there's a lack of messaging on the war in Iran. There's a lack of messaging on the cost of living issues. And, you know, is that going to translate in November? And, you know, he doesn't exactly rely on Congress like previous presidents. So, you know, whether he's doing well within his own party doesn't really matter much for somebody who you know, uses aggressive executive action. But I think it does come down to, you know, will the voters hold him accountable in November? And we'll see how that bears out.
0: This week, Republicans found themselves having a Graham Platner-esque problem. You'll remember Platner stepped aside from the Democratic Senate race in Maine after a rape allegation. Now, Representative Max Miller has the Ohio GOP in turmoil. He's been accused of domestic abuse and child abuse by his ex-wife. Miller denies the allegations, as did Platner. Taylor, can you explain what's happening with this story here? It's actually pretty complicated.
2: Yeah, it's complicated and it's really sad. For context, I covered Ohio's congressional delegation for 5 years from 2018 to 2023, and I've covered Miller specifically since 2021. If people aren't familiar with him, he's been in Congress for a couple of years, but he's been by Donald Trump's side for a decade. He worked on Trump's 2016 campaign. He was then a close aide to the president in the White House in President Trump's first term. And then the president personally recruited him to run for Congress after an Ohio congressman named Anthony Gonzalez was one of the few Republicans to vote to impeach Trump after the January 6th Capitol attack. So Miller has kind of pledged his loyalty to President Trump through and through. I think as this story has played out, Miller got married in 2022 to the daughter of now U.S. Senator Bernie Moreno. Her name is Emily Moreno. The next year, they had a daughter together. And then the next year, 2 years to the day of their marriage, Max Miller filed for divorce. And since then, they've been engaged in a bitter divorce battle turned child custody battle. as you mentioned, she has accused him of abusing her and abusing their two-year-old daughter.
0: That's not the only allegation of domestic abuse he's faced.
2: It's not. When I sat down with him in August of 2022 during his first campaign, I brought up that he had dated then White House Press Secretary Stephanie Grisham during Trump's first term, and she wrote a book about her time in the White House and alluded to the fact that she accused him of physically abusing her when they were dating. He denied those allegations. You go way back to when he was in high school, he was apparently accused of pushing a girl down the stairs who he was trying to pursue. That girl has never come public, but he has denied those allegations as well. So this isn't the first time, but I bring up his history with Trump because I think as of right now, it's why Miller is staying in the race and is not backing down, because the president has declined to say, you should bow out. This is going to make what should be a safe Republican seat more competitive this fall. You have, though, seen Senator Moreno, of course, who's defending his daughter, come out and say Miller should not be in Congress. And on Thursday, Ohio's other Republican Senator John Husted came out and said Miller should both end his reelection bid and resign. It's incredibly messy, though, and it's ended up being just a sad divorce child custody battle playing out in courts, now on social media. It's heartbreaking in a lot of ways, but then there's the political side where Republicans are now really worried his seat will be in jeopardy if he stays in.
1: At the Capitol on Thursday, actually a lot of Republican senators were talking about it and saying mean things about Max Miller, that he's got to go. Tim Sheehy from Montana, a Republican, called him a degenerate sociopath. So there's very strong language now, and it's kind of hard to imagine him remaining in Congress or continuing to run for re-election.
2: Have
0: we heard, what has President Trump said about this? Has he said anything?
3: Yeah, in the Oval yesterday, he was asked about this, and he said he would not get involved. We know he had a phone call with Miller earlier this week, and there's reporting that the president told him he should drop out. But I think to Taylor's point, you know, he is not publicly saying Miller should drop out, and he is holding on to that. I do think that his relationship with the president is a huge component here of his decision to not back down and to, in fact, double down. Because if he has the, tacit support of the president, you know, he may feel more confident in moving forward with the campaign. And, it does show that the president still plays a big role here in choosing and, who is in the party and his kingmaking role with the Republican Party.
0: Arthur, there is another Republican who has decided to step down, leaving another scramble ahead of the midterms. That's Representative Chuck Edwards of North Carolina, who dropped his reelection bid. What is the scandal here?
1: Well, so the House Ethics Committee had been looking into allegations from Edwards' staff that he had been inappropriate with them. And it doesn't seem as though he had an actual sexual relationship with them, but wanted one and pursued it in strange ways, such as missing votes to help one decorate a Christmas tree, sending flowers, lots of flowers, to another. And it's in the context that we've had of a conversation about members and their staff and staff of other members. It was, I think, an easy one for the Ethics Committee to pull the trigger on and for House Republicans to say he's got to go.
0: Let's move to other things in Congress this week. On Thursday, the Senate Homeland Security Committee voted along party lines to hold Dr. Anthony Fauci in contempt of Congress for refusing to answer questions last week at a hearing over his handling of the COVID-19 pandemic. Fauci invoked his Fifth Amendment right against self-incrimination more than 100 times. Fauci's lawyer called it, quote, a crude political stunt to punish Dr. Fauci for, quote, exercising his constitutional right. During his final day in office, former President Joe Biden issued a pardon to Dr. Fauci. We got this email from Dave in Silver Spring, who says, can the contempt charge be issued from a committee and not from the full Senate? Interesting what precedent this would set, considering the number of individuals who are serving in this administration that may be given pardons for their indiscretions. Taylor, I think there's two questions here, right? Like, there's the procedural contempt charge and the way that that's happening. But I think there is a little confusion over If Joe Biden issued a pardon, how does that relate to what's happening now?
2: So on the pardon front, the pardon essentially covered a time leading up to when Joe Biden left office. So anything after that, once President Trump returned to office, is technically not covered by this pardon. What's interesting is Senate Republicans on the committee argued that Fauci should testify openly and say anything because he's protected by that pardon. His legal team says you guys are just looking for him to trip up in a hearing and say something incriminating after the fact because they could claim he perjured himself in some way. The other aspect of this, and it's very procedural, but while the Senate committee did vote to hold him in contempt, when Congress does this, it's a recommendation, and they are sending it to the U.S. attorney in D.C. and saying, we recommend you hold this person in contempt. It then requires the U.S. attorney to put a grand jury together and to then go through the actual legal process of securing that contempt charge. Normally, if a committee does this, it then goes to the full Senate for a vote, but it technically doesn't have to. As Kentucky Senator Rand Paul is arguing that basically because the Senate is about to leave for their recess and the fact that they probably don't have 60 votes to pass this, he's just going to hand the documents to the U.S. Attorney for D.C., who is President Trump's close friend and ally, Jeanine Pirro, and say, take this and work on it. That's unusual in that sense, but it is up to her office to decide if Fauci ends up getting held in contempt.
1: The Trump Justice Department has tried to prosecute people for this, like James Comey. That case was thrown out for improper appointment of the attorney who was pursuing it. But the charge here is that, yes, he has his right not to incriminate himself under the Constitution, but he supposedly waived it because he provided a written statement. Therefore, if you're talking, that means you can't say, I won't talk, no backsies. And I think that might be a little silly. I'm not a lawyer, though, but it would be up to a grand jury.
2: The other interesting thing in this is that Fauci and his legal team have made clear that Kentucky Senator Rand Paul has called for Fauci to be imprisoned for several years. So they're saying this is truly, in other terms, a witch hunt because the senator has made clear his goal is to get Fauci behind bars. So that will also, if this ends up before a grand jury, all of that evidence will be presented in full.
1: Grand juries in D.C. love telling Jeanine Pirro to get lost.
0: That is Arthur Delaney from HuffPost. We're also with Spectrum News' Taylor Popolars and Courtney Subramanian from Bloomberg News. President Trump made a trip west this week. He went to California and Nevada to raise money and shore up Republicans ahead of the midterms. His focus, selling his handling of the economy. Here he is Wednesday in Las Vegas.
4: Just yesterday was announced that American exports are totally on fire in a positive way. This is a positive fire, not a negative. Sometimes you say, oh, that's too bad, you know. They'll say, that's too bad, it's on fire. It's on fire in a very positive way. And they've skyrocketed exports to the highest level in American history. Think of that, export.
0: Exports of U.S. goods did hit an all-time monthly high in April of this year. That's according to the Bureau for Economic Analysis. Exports have fallen back since then. In his remarks, the president also called Democratic Socialists the greatest threat to American life. He complained about his polling numbers and said, I don't get credit for anything. Courtney, what stood out to you from the president's trip this week?
3: It was meant to be a trip to highlight his affordability agenda. This White House has tried on multiple occasions, lots of false starts, to try and shift the president's message to focus on his economic agenda. There was a point earlier this year in which Chief of Staff Susie Wiles said that he would travel every week across the country to talk about his affordability agenda. That has not happened, of course, but it was supposed to focus on, you know, his no tax on tips policy, lowering prescription drugs, the savings accounts for kids known as Trump savings or Trump accounts. But as you mentioned, he focused a lot of it about warning of the dangers of progressive candidates if Democrats retake Congress in November, which is part of a big messaging push by this White House ahead of the midterms. But, you know, in a place like Nevada, that doesn't really resonate where residents are grappling with, you know, the housing crisis and huge discrepancies in housing costs, higher than average gas prices. You know, cost of a gallon of gas in Nevada is more than 70 cents higher than the national average. So I did see this as, you know, another missed opportunity for the White House to talk about the economic message that Republicans are reaching out for and asking for to take home, you know, while they're campaigning ahead of November. And I think that underlines the frustration with this White House on the messaging around affordability.
0: I just want to zero in quickly on something else President Trump said in his Las Vegas speech.
4: Here in Nevada, we've created over 40,000 new jobs and lifted nearly 100,000 Nevadans off of food stamps. They don't want to be on food stamps because they've got new jobs. They've got jobs. They don't need food stamps.
0: So are there 100,000 Nevadans off food stamps? The president's actually talking about a nationwide trend. Participation in SNAP has declined nationally. What do we know about how changes in the new work requirements for the Trump administration, how that's played out in terms of these numbers?
1: Oh, well, lifted off is the administration's euphemism for kicked them off. These reduction in enrollment is entirely from the bill they passed, and they use the money for SNAP to help pay for tax cuts, mostly for the wealthy. And it's one of the most rapid drops in national SNAP enrollment ever.
0: We're going to be talking more about the massive overhaul of SNAP next Thursday. And if you've gotten off SNAP yourself, or if you have questions about how the program has changed, the email is 1a@wamu.org. We'll share your story next week. Coming up, we'll continue the conversation with Arthur Delaney from HuffPost, Taylor Papalars from Spectrum News, and Bloomberg News' Courtney Subramanian. And we'll be talking about Todd Blanche. We welcome your questions and comments. You can email us at 1a@wamu.org. I'm Nyla Boodoo. This is 1A. We'll be right back.

0: 238 1A on News 88.7. Good Friday afternoon to you. I'm Jack Williams in for David Pittman. 93 degrees, partly cloudy skies here at the University of Houston. Amid growing legal issues following last summer's deadly floods in the Texas Hill Country, defendants in the Camp Mystic lawsuits want a judge to shield their personal finances. We'll have details in local news with Gail DeLauder at 3:04 here on News 88.7.
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9: The key to understanding the U.S. today could lie in asking just one question: who controls the money? That's according to author and investigative journalist Casey Michel, who says the rise of the billionaire oligarchy in this country explains everything from widening inequality to renewed imperial ambitions. We know their names: Elon Musk, Jeff Bezos, Mark Zuckerberg, the Kushners, and the list goes on. Should we be concerned about the nation's wealthiest forging close ties with political leaders? How do you think these relationships affect the state of our democracy? Send us a voicemail at 855-236-1212, or you can leave us a message using our app, 1A Vox Pop, and you can hear that conversation on Tuesday. It's the Friday News Roundup. I'm Nyla Boodoo. Each week on 1A, we like to challenge you with our news quiz. Last week, we told you that the Red Cross announced blood donations have fallen to a four-year summer low and is urging people to donate. You can go to redcrossblood.org to find out how. Our question was: the most commonly transfused blood type is O positive. What percentage of the U.S. population has O positive blood? Congratulations to Cindy Anderson from Hobart, Indiana, who knew the answer was 38%. That was a tough one last week, so we're going to make it a little easier this week. From the world of sports, here's this week's quiz question. The Women's Professional Baseball League made its debut over the weekend in Springfield, Illinois, the first women's pro baseball league in some 70 years. At Sunday's opening game, the ceremonial first pitch was thrown by 99-year-old Maybelle Blair, who played for that former pro league, the All-American Girls Professional Baseball League. Here's their question: what beloved American movie did the league inspire? Send us your answers using our app, 1A Vox Pop. We're accepting answers through Sunday evening. No help from Google or AI of any kind. Good luck. Let's get back to the roundup with Arthur Delaney, senior reporter for HuffPost, Courtney Subramanian, White House correspondent for Bloomberg, and Taylor Popolars, national political reporter based at the White House for Spectrum News. Courtney, I want to ask you about the Labor Department's job report this morning. As we were just talking before the break about the president's glowing assessment of the economy, we know U.S. employers cut 23,000 jobs in July. The gains that were reported in May and June were revised down. What should we make of these numbers?
10: I think it signals that the labor market is facing some hurdles after, you know, some surprising strength earlier this year. Rising prices, uncertainty from the war on Iran. This, of course, could put some pressure on the Fed to raise interest rates as they focus on inflation. We heard from Kevin Hassett this morning. He has been making the rounds, giving media interviews and noting that, you know, there's positives with construction and manufacturing, which they attribute to AI infrastructure development, which is something that this White House is obviously prioritizing. But I do think that, you know, this signals that maybe the economy is not exactly where this White House and the president is saying that it is.
9: Let's talk about Acting Attorney General Todd Blanche, who cleared a hurdle standing in the way of his Senate confirmation this week. He formally rescinded President Trump's $1.8 billion anti-weaponization fund, the major reason Senate Republicans John Cornyn and Tom Tillis had given for blocking his nomination in committee. They wanted written, not just verbal, confirmation that he would scrap the fund that could have provided settlements to Trump allies, including January 6th rioters. Is the fund really dead now, Taylor?
11: Democrats argue it's not. Republicans argue it is. This comes down to technicalities. Democrats say there's a loophole that will allow the Justice Department and the president to basically direct those funds elsewhere and still, you know, kind of do a workaround to get allies of the president those funds if they want access to. Even in this written statement that two Republican senators who were initially holding out, Tom Tillis from North Carolina and John Cornyn from Texas, got Blanche to say the fund is rescinded. They argue there's that workaround. There also is this idea of tax audits for the Trump family, for President Trump, his adult sons, Don Jr. and Eric, and their businesses. And Democrats argue that even though it was narrowed, the scope of the audit provisions in this settlement deal that the president got through the IRS when he sued his own government that he was leading, Democrats say that still isn't going to stop the president from getting kind of tax breaks on the money he's making right now in the White House. We know he made a couple billion dollars last year alone.
12: They left tax immunity fully intact for the president and his family, and they narrowed it so that there was concern that it could apply to almost anybody they'd ever talked to. But it's a potential tax break for the president worth millions and millions of dollars, which is pretty unusual. It's like Todd Blanche gave the guy a bag of money with a dollar sign on it. But because it's taxes, people don't think of it in that direct financial benefit sort of way. But that's what has happened.
9: So there's been a lot happening even this morning with who is voting for this nomination, who is not. Arthur, can you tell us who's said no, who has said yes at this point? Does he have the votes for confirmation by the full Senate?
12: Susan Collins and Lisa Murkowski, Republicans, have said no. And because Mitch McConnell's sick and absent, it comes down to Bill Cassidy, who is actually speaking on the Senate floor right now. And if he says no, Blanche fails. And if he says yes, then Blanche will be confirmed. So I'm looking.
9: We'll keep an eye on that. Do we have a sense at this point when the Senate vote on his nomination will be scheduled? Does it matter what Bill Cassidy says?
12: This is a symbolic rebuke, really. If they say no to Blanche, Blanche can remain as the acting attorney general, and the president has said, well, I'll renominate him later. Tom Tillis and Bill Cassidy, those are two Blanche skeptics, they'll be gone after this year. And so Trump still sort of gets his way. But the idea of Senate Republicans standing up to the president, I think, is actually pretty important.
11: This whole confirmation process and the hurdles that Republicans have faced over it is also a good reflection of how President Trump steps on his own feet, because he went after a lot of these Republican senators in their primary challenges, or he forced them or coaxed them into retirement, and they felt more emboldened to express their discomfort with things like this anti-weaponization fund. So yes, ultimately, Senators Cornyn and Tillis, you could say, folded and gave in to the president to support Blanche, but they held out for a while. And someone like Bill Cassidy, who President Trump endorsed a primary challenger because Cassidy voted to convict him after January 6th, it's just another example where in such a thin margin where Republicans control the Senate, if President Trump mended some of these relationships rather than pour gasoline on them, he would have a much easier process getting people like Todd Blanche confirmed. But Arthur's point is legitimate. Blanche could just stay acting attorney general until 2027. And then they'll have some new Republican senators in theory in place who will go along with the president, and he could get confirmed then.
9: Courtney, what have we heard from the president about Todd Blanche this week?
10: Yeah, I was just going to say, I might add, the president gave an interview this morning and said as much. He would just keep Blanche in an acting position if this, you know, nomination falls apart. And, you know, I should note that Blanche has been in an acting capacity since April after Pam Bondi's departure. So, you know, I think he sees, you know, he sort of shrugs this off as he can find a workaround, as he has for much of his administration. But I do, to Taylor's point, think this does, you know, really underline some of the cracks in the party and some of his personal sort of vendettas against some of these lawmakers who he's primaried, you know, really shining through here. And what does that mean for the party moving forward? He certainly does not have the stronghold he did maybe a year ago.
9: That's Courtney Subramanian, who covers the White House for Bloomberg News. Taylor Popolars is at the White House for Spectrum News, and Arthur Delaney is covers Congress for HuffPost. We learned more this week about the extent to which the Iran war has depleted U.S. missile stockpiles. According to Reuters, the U.S. has burnt through nearly all of its highly accurate long-range missiles over the last 5 months. Taylor, the obvious question first is, what does this mean for U.S. military capabilities and readiness right now? Do we know?
11: So a lot of the sources who have spoken with Reuters, Washington Post had a great piece too, as did CNN. They're saying that clearly, because the war in Iran is still going on, that raises concerns about our military's capabilities. But also, if another conflict happens to pop up, let's say with China, or if the U.S. gets into some other war there, has to protect itself, there are deep concerns that we won't have enough munitions to defend ourselves or to go on offense. It's something that even Vice President J.D. Vance, not specifically reacting to these stories, but throughout the Iran war, has expressed a broader concern of. He has a military background, and he says, I was skeptical of this war because of, I didn't want to deplete all of our munitions. We've seen the Trump administration firmly push back and say that everything is fine, that a lot of munitions and stockpiles are being replenished, and that the president is overseeing it all. But they were particularly sensitive to the Washington Post story that said President Trump last week at a cabinet meeting at Camp David confronted Secretary of Defense Pete Hegseth and said, I thought the munitions issue was fine. And Hegseth apparently defended himself and blamed his deputy. The Trump administration insists that is not the case, but it's a good example. We're at day 160 of this war, and there are just concerns about, if there's no end in sight, what happens to these stockpiles.
9: From a budgetary standpoint, what does it take for the government to replenish this stockpile?
12: Well, they need to pay companies to make more missiles, and that is why Pete Hegseth has been begging Congress for more money for the Pentagon, but been unable to get it because of how much Republicans can't stand the war, and they can't get any cooperation from Democrats because they don't like it either, obviously. And so it's another example of the president's unwillingness to work with Congress, working against his own agenda. And it, you know, the president said that these stories are totally untrue and that we have plenty of missiles, but he's also saying he's going to hunt down these leakers and have them prosecuted, which...
11: Oh, he's saying it's treasonous and that they deserve long jail sentences for raising this, while he's asking for a record budget for the Pentagon.
12: Right, so you're not leaking something treasonous if it's not true. So
9: let's move to some health news now. The FDA on Wednesday approved the first mRNA flu vaccine. The new shot is from Moderna. That's a drug maker that also created a COVID vaccine using the same technology. It's approved for adults age 50 or over. And one clinical trial found the new shot is significantly more effective than the standard flu shot. The shot's going to be available this fall, just in time for flu season. Courtney, despite its efficacy, experts weren't sure if it would be approved. We know that HHS Secretary Robert F. Kennedy Jr. has openly criticized mRNA technology. What does this approval signal for Secretary Kennedy's influence at HHS?
10: I mean, he canceled $500 million in funding for mRNA vaccine research last year. But, you know, I do think this puts him in a position where, you know, he is somebody who's had to go against, you know, what he said publicly previously before he took over as health secretary. You know, one example of this was he gave an interview on CNN and was you know, pressed on the issue of the measles vaccine. And he you know, was pressed by Dana Bash about whether or not people should get these vaccines, and they should. But in the same breath, he also repeated unfounded claims about vaccines' links to autism. And I will note, my colleagues reported this week that the administration is actively considering issuing an executive order on further research for autism and vaccines. So I do think, you know, this shows he continues to play a role in shaping health policy, but maybe not in the way that he had anticipated since first becoming health secretary.
9: Before we get to the reporter's notebook, we just wanted to bring you the latest on the legal battle over temporary protected status. On Wednesday, a federal judge lifted a ban allowing the Trump administration to officially end TPS for 350,000 Haitians after a Supreme Court ruling in June. In July, we spoke with Elizabeth Bellevue, a 28-year-old Haitian TPS holder, about whether she ever thought she'd have to go back to Haiti.
13: As a child, I never really went back to Haiti to visit. My life is in the United States, so all I know is the United States of America. I've built a career here. That was always the plan for me. So no, I've never really imagined that until, you know, just recently.
9: Many former TPS holders now face detention and deportation, even though the U.S. State Department says Haiti is too dangerous to travel to. One more headline: weeks after the Supreme Court shut down the president's attempt to end birthright citizenship, Trump signed two new executive orders seeking to limit the number of people who are eligible for birthright citizenship and cracking down on, quote, birth tourism. It was not immediately clear how the newest orders would be enforced. We've got a few minutes left here. I know we've talked about a lot of different stories. Breaking news update on Todd Blanche.
12: Bill Cassidy, while we were speaking, he spoke on the Senate floor and said he's a yes for Todd Blanche. So Todd Blanche will be confirmed as the full attorney general. And the idea of Republicans standing up to Donald Trump will have to wait for another day.
11: And part of what Cassidy said in his speech is that he was worried that if he voted against Todd Blanche, that Trump would install somebody more controversial as another acting attorney general. So that's Cassidy trying to save face while also giving the president a big win.
9: We just have a minute or two left. Courtney, a story that you have been following that we missed this week, or what you're looking at next week?
10: The administration's AI safety framework. We started the week out with a big bang, a lot of focus on it, and then it's sort of a meeting to update the companies involved, sort of quietly passed, and the administration has been downplaying it. They are keeping the safety framework private for now and not publicly releasing it. So I am interested in what is exactly in that framework, how they are adjusting to the wave of revelations of models acting on their own and creating cyber and safety threats. Are there more hacks out there that we haven't learned about? And what does this mean for the laissez-faire approach the administration has mostly adapted in the race for AI?
9: Thanks for that, Courtney. Arthur?
12: An appeals court Friday morning finally weighed in on the ballroom. Remember the challenge of the ballroom? And they said, no, you can't build a ballroom. So that means it's potentially another thing Congress has to do for Trump.
11: But construction continues. We talked about it before, but I'm really interested to see if President Trump and Vice President Vance end up trying to force Congressman Max Miller out of the race in his seat. Especially throughout this August recess, the midterms are a big focus, and that's a showdown that could help Republicans or hurt Republicans maintain control of the House.
9: Thanks so much to our panel today. That's Taylor Papalars, national political reporter at the White House for Spectrum News. I want to thank Arthur Delaney, senior reporter for HuffPost, and Courtney Subramanian, White House correspondent for Bloomberg. Mike Kidd is our engineer and sound designer. Thomas Liu and Matthew Simonson produce our podcast. Chris Castano is our digital editor, and Alexandra Boti is our senior supervising producer. This program comes to you from WAMU, part of American University in Washington, distributed by NPR. I'm Nyla Boodoo. Have a great weekend. Thanks for listening. This is 1A.

0: 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It's a new Workday. 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
1: And this is News 88.7, a minute before 3 o'clock on this Friday afternoon. I'm Jack Williams. Glad you're here today. 93 degrees tonight. It's going to be warm again. The low 78, mostly clear skies. Warm tomorrow and Sunday. It's August after all. 93 the high for tomorrow. Sunday's high around 93. Possibly some showers here and there. Mostly after noon on both of those days. Stay with us. We'll have the latest on the forecast throughout the afternoon here on News 88.7. I-45 Gulf Freeway northbound at West Dallas, a report of a problem on the right shoulder. Three frontage lanes affected by that. 610 North Loop westbound at 45, the North Freeway. There's an accident there, and be watching out for that. I'm not sure which lane there, but we'll keep you updated on that as well. Vehicle fire has been cleared out of the way on 69, the East Tex Freeway northbound before Aldine Mail Route. Still some residual slowdowns. Defendants in the Camp Mystic lawsuits want a judge to shield their personal finances. Gail DeLauder has details. Local news in about 5 minutes at 3:04 here on News 88.7. 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All Things Considered is next here on this Friday afternoon. 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Glad you're with us. It's 3 o'clock.
2: President Trump tries a new tack to limit birthright citizenship.
3: He's signed two new executive orders just weeks after the Supreme Court shut down his original plan.
2: For Friday, August 7th, this is All Things Considered from NPR News. I'm Mary Louise Kelly.
3: And I'm Ilse Chang. Ahead this hour, with no end in sight for the Iran war, what are the consequences of a dwindling U.S. weapons stockpile?
4: The United States should probably look inward for a while, and the rest of the world should stop relying on the United States, and America should learn to take care of its own problems.
2: Also, Jerry Garcia died more than 30 years ago.
3: That fact does not stop deadheads from gathering to celebrate and sing along with the Grateful Dead.
5: I don't care if it's a bunch of teenagers playing the music. I don't care who's playing it. As long as the music's playing, I'll seek it out with whoever will come with me.
2: Now news.
6: Live from NPR News, I'm Lakshmi Singh. Acting Attorney General Todd Blanche is a crucial step closer to being confirmed now that he's apparently convinced Republican Senator Bill Cassidy to support his nomination. On the Senate floor today, the lawmaker from Louisiana appeared to become emotional as he predicted he would be criticized for the decision he's made.
7: The people of Louisiana can be assured that I worked hard to understand the issue and to make the right decision. With that, I yield.
6: Cassidy said the vote is not a referendum on President Trump, but a choice between Blanche and another less effective acting attorney general. Republican Senator Lisa Murkowski raised concerns about the politicization of the Justice Department, citing Blanche's oversight of the controversial release of the Epstein files and the creation of a $1.8 billion compensation fund that critics have described as a slush fund for Trump's allies. She said she would vote no on Blanche's nomination. President Trump says he will immediately appeal a lower court's decision to pause the construction of his ballroom. Now the Supreme Court will weigh in. Here's NPR's Deepa Shivaram.
8: Trump argues the ballroom is needed for national security. Construction has been ongoing for months already, but a federal appeals court has now ruled that the White House must pause construction until the project gets approval from Congress. Trump calls the decision unjust and says the Supreme Court should overturn the ruling entirely. Trump has repeatedly said taxpayers won't foot the bill for the ballroom, but reporting from the Washington Post says the project is being funded by more than $300 million in taxpayer money. Polling indicates the ballroom and several of Trump's other construction projects in Washington are deeply unpopular among voters. Deepa Shivaram, NPR News, The White House.
6: Water rationing has begun in Puerto Rico. Hundreds of thousands of people in the U.S. territory are subject to 48 hours with, then 48 hours without water as the island grapples with a severe drought, a water shortage, and an overall aging infrastructure that's unable to keep up. We have the latest from NPR's Adrian Florido.
9: The island's public water utility has, for the better part of a year, not been able to deliver water to a lot of people's homes. So although the formal rationing is starting today, a lot of people have been coping for months without water for days at a time. In terms of how they're coping, well, they're cooking less, bathing less, letting their plants wilt, storing water in buckets and bins when they do get water, filling them up and storing the water. They're buying a lot of bottled water.
6: NPR's Adrian Florido reporting from San Juan. U.S. stocks have ended the day higher with the Dow closing up 151 points. 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
10: Live from News 88.7 in Houston, I'm Gail DeLauder. Amid growing legal issues following last summer's deadly floods in the Texas Hill Country, defendants in the Camp Mystic lawsuits want a judge to shield their personal finances. News 88.7's Tom Perumian has more.
11: The 4th of July floods killed 25 campers, two counselors, and longtime camp director Dick Eastland. Lawsuits have piled up against Camp Mystic, forcing it to file for Chapter 11 bankruptcy. Now, the Eastland family is asking a judge to shield individual family members who own and operate the camp, even though they have not personally filed for bankruptcy. Families of children killed in the flood accuse Camp Mystic operators of negligence.
12: I'm Tom Perumian, News 88.7.
10: President Trump is speaking out against Governor Abbott's pause on data centers. Speaking with Punch Bowl News this week, the president said data centers bring money to communities.
13: I saw Texas the other day sort of is against data centers. I think it's a mistake.
10: Abbott has issued a pause on new data center approvals. That's until the state's energy agencies do an audit of their electricity and water use. A lot of Houston kids are headed back to school next week. Dr. Desiree Evans of Texas Children's Hospital told this morning's Houston Matters it's important to reset your child's sleep patterns so they can adjust to the school schedule.
14: What you want to do is actually move their sleep schedule up about 30 minutes every day. So that way they're going to bed a little bit earlier, a little bit earlier, a little bit earlier, and it kind of gets their bodies ready.
10: Kids in HISD go back to school on Monday. The Astros are in San Diego for a weekend series against the Padres. First pitch tonight is just after 8:30. Mostly clear skies expected this evening. Our overnight low should be around 79 degrees. We have a 30% chance of rain tomorrow, partly cloudy skies with a high around 94. 30% chance of rain as well for tomorrow night. I'm Gail DeLauder, News 88.7.
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2: 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I'm Mary Louise Kelly in Washington.
3: And I'm Elsa Chang in Culver City, California. Birthright citizenship is making headlines again. That is because President Trump has signed two new executive orders focused on ending what is referred to in those orders as, quote, birth tourism. The move comes weeks after the Supreme Court ruled that the president's previous attempt was unconstitutional. To talk about the implication of these latest efforts, we're joined now by NPR's Juliana Kim. Hi, Juliana.
16: Hi there.
3: Hi. Okay, so just begin by telling us, what did these new orders say exactly?
16: Mm-hmm. The first order looks to expand the categories of people who are ineligible for birthright citizenship. That would include children of foreign government employees who are in the U.S., think embassy or consulate staff. It would also restrict birthright citizenship for children whose parents were, quote, engaging in fraudulent activity to obtain citizenship, end quote. Trump has talked about this issue for years, that women are misrepresenting their intentions of travel when they visit the U.S. in order to give birth here so that their newborn born can receive automatic citizenship. This is also referred to as birth tourism. Now, the scale of this issue has been widely debated. That being said, the second executive order is all about cracking down on birth tourism. And one of the ways is by revoking the travel visa to anyone suspected of engaging in the practice.
10: Okay, so put this in plain terms for us. If these orders play out, what kind of impact do you think we're expecting here?
16: Right. The executive orders that were signed yesterday didn't exactly explain how they would be enforced. It does direct federal agencies to issue public guidance on this over the next 30 days. But, you know, legal experts believe these orders will be quickly challenged. I'll also add that, you know, willfully misrepresenting the purpose of travel is already considered visa fraud in the U.S. And Trump, back in his first term, instructed the State Department to deny visas to pregnant women if officials believe they were engaging in birth tourism.
10: Well, do we even know about the real numbers of so-called birth tourism?
16: Trump yesterday claimed hundreds of thousands of people are engaging in birth tourism. Now, the State Department doesn't track this, and the estimates that we do have suggest that tourist births make up less than 2% of the 3.6 million babies born in the U.S. every year. Hmm. And it's why immigration advocates argue that birth tourism is being blown out of proportion. According to the Centers for Disease Control and Prevention, you know, there were fewer than 10,000 babies born in the U.S. to foreign residents in 2024. Meanwhile, the Center for Immigration Studies is a group that supports restricting immigration. And by their estimate, temporary visitors gave birth to about 70,000 babies in 2023.
10: Well, Juliana, you mentioned that these orders will likely get challenged in court. I mean, so many of President Trump's executive orders have been challenged. So let me ask you, do you think that these newest orders are going to be upheld after litigation?
16: Yeah, you know, all of this is happening in the backdrop of the Supreme Court striking down Trump's previous attempt at limiting birthright citizenship. The court also reaffirmed that birthright citizenship is guaranteed by the 14th Amendment. Now, you know, the current order is more narrow in scope, and White House Staff Secretary Will Scharf also says that none of what the administration is doing right now conflicts with the Supreme Court rulings. That being said, some legal experts disagree. The ACLU put out a statement also recently saying any executive order that tries to undermine birthright citizenship will, quote, meet the same fate as the last one, end quote.
10: That is NPR's Juliana Kim. Thank you, Juliana.
16: Thank you.
2: The United States military is running low on weapons, at least the weapons it has relied on for the war with Iran, now in its sixth month. This week, Reuters reported the U.S. is nearly out of certain long-range missiles, though the U.S. has other offensive weapons available. Perhaps more critically, the Center for Strategic and International Studies reported last month that the military has used up about two-thirds of its Patriot interceptors' defensive weapons against incoming fire. NPR corroborated both reports with U.S. officials not authorized to discuss them. President Trump denies these reports. He posted online yesterday that the U.S. has, quote, massive amounts of munitions, especially of certain types. Well, our next guest disagrees. Phillips O'Brien argues shortages may already be affecting the current war with Iran, any future wars, and wars fought by U.S. allies around the world. O'Brien is a professor of strategic studies at the University of St. Andrews in Scotland, and he recently wrote about this for The Atlantic. Professor O'Brien, welcome.
17: Thank you for having me.
2: Why is the U.S. running low? Because you argue the Trump administration is only partially responsible. So who or what else?
17: Well, I mean, in the longer term, the United States didn't stockpile enough of these weapons. I think it went back to the fact that the United States has felt entirely secure. It fought the war on terror for 20 years, which was mostly a low-tech war. They didn't fight an enemy that would make them use these kinds of weapons in a sort of high amount. So they coasted, and then the Trump administration came in and spent nothing to build up stockpiles, nothing to improve it. So the fact that they start a war that they did not understand, they thought it would be a short war, and before they know it, they're in a longer war that's going on for months, and they're using up weapons in a way they never conceived of, and that's where we are.
2: So in a nutshell, this is bipartisan neglect, you would argue, allowing U.S. military-industrial base to wither.
17: It's a bipartisan one that has been greatly exacerbated by the last year and a half.
2: Yeah. Look beyond the war.
18: with Iran, for example, to China, Taiwan, a potential Chinese attack on Taiwan. What is the impact of this dwindling supply there?
17: The U.S. is out of the game. It can't make up this deficit for years. So the United States cannot fight China. It simply can't do it.
18: You don't think that's overstating it to say the U.S. is out of the game?
17: Well, how can it, if it has already eaten up more than half of its stockpiles of the Patriots, which you would confirm, how are they going to shoot down Chinese drones that can come in flocks of thousands and thousands? China's the biggest manufacturer in the world. The United States would eat up these stocks fighting China in a day or two. So I think the United States is absolutely out of the game as a military power in the Asia Pacific for a while until they get the ability to manufacture at scale.
18: What are the implications for U.S. allies? You write in your piece for The Atlantic that the weapons shortfall, and I'm quoting, sends a worrisome message to allies around the world. Just spell out the message.
17: Well, the number one message that's come out of this is if you don't make something and you base your military on buying it from someone else, you're actually making yourself vulnerable, not strong. Say you're an U.S. ally in the Gulf, and you've based your military as you have by buying it from the United States, most of your weapons, on the assumption the U.S. will fight for you, you're discovering both sides of that bargain don't work. So what the United States has done in two ways has undermined the country's standing in terms of selling weapons. And I believe every U.S. ally, it's not quite sure the United States actually looks at other countries as allies anymore, but these countries now need to look to their own resources to say, okay, we need to have systems that we can make.
18: I'm listening to you and you sound awfully pessimistic about the state of the U.S. military. And I'm also hearing you say that what's needed to fix it is a bipartisan long-term push. Yeah. Is there anything that gives you hope that that is coming?
17: No. I mean, I'm sorry to sound pessimistic, but the United States went to war with Iran and lost it in a few months. And that should be the loudest of all wake-up calls.
18: You don't think it's salvageable at this point?
17: Well, it's not salvageable right now because it would take many years of production at the present level to even get back to where the United States was. And it's very hard to say, you know, how the country is going to come together behind any kind of coherent defense plan. So no, I mean, my own view is the United States should probably look inward for a while and the rest of the world should stop relying on the United States and America should learn to take care of its own problems.
18: A sobering view there from Phillips O'Brien of the University of St. Andrews in Scotland. Professor O'Brien, thank you.
17: Thank you.
10: More than 4,000 people have gotten sick with Ebola, and at least 1,800 people have died. That's according to the Africa CDC. The outbreak in the Democratic Republic of Congo is now the second largest on record. As NPR's Jonathan Lambert reports, health officials are starting to say that basic public health measures are inadequate to control it.
19: Africa CDC Director Jean Kaseya is focused on one important measure of the outbreak response.
20: If there is only one indicator that as Africa CDC we need to follow to say we are on good track or not, is the contact tracing.
19: Identifying people who came into contact with known cases and thus could be sick themselves can help officials stay ahead of the virus. But right now, about 70 to 80% of new cases are popping up outside of contact lists. That means officials aren't keeping up.
20: The outbreak is so far, and we are trying to follow.
19: Officials say 25 to 30,000 more contact tracers are needed to catch up to the virus. They've started hiring and training them, but that takes time. Heather Kerr is country director for the International Rescue Committee in DRC.
21: It's a really difficult job, if you like, but their job is to follow the contacts. And then when they find them, they have to persuade them that if they have any signs of Ebola, that they should go to a treatment center. And they often meet resistance.
19: Some question whether Ebola is real. Others wonder why responders only come for Ebola and not all their other health problems. Overall, this dynamic has stalled out the response. Ebola is real. Others wonder why responders only come for Ebola and not all their other health problems. Overall, this dynamic.

0: 318, 92 degrees here at the University of Houston. Good afternoon. I'm Jack Williams in for David Pitten. 92 degrees, mostly cloudy skies here at the University of Houston. Forecast from ABC 13 Chief Meteorologist Travis Herzog.
1: Be on the lookout for some scattered heavy downpours driving around this afternoon. Those storms could drop a quick inch or two of rain, bring some lightning and some gusts over 40 miles per hour. Your chance of getting rain is at 30%. High temperatures will make it to the mid-90s, but once it rains, you could even cool off into the 70s. We'll do it all over again Saturday and Sunday. Both days we're expecting highs in the mid-90s with a 40% chance of mainly scattered afternoon downpours. Back to school on Monday, there's a 60% chance of rain. I'm ABC 13 Chief Meteorologist Travis Herzog for News 88.7.
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0: 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Roadways look actually pretty good right now. 69, the East Tex Freeway southbound at Cross Timbers. One problem there, a wreck on the right shoulder. Do be aware of that. Pretty decent day on Wall Street today. We'll have the details after All Things Considered coming up at 6:30. It's Marketplace here on News 88.7. We're glad you're along on this Friday here on News 88.7 at 3:20.
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5: It's All Things Considered from NPR News. I'm Mary Louise Kelly.
6: And I'm Elsa Chang. It's a week of heavy emotions at the U.S. Centers for Disease Control and Prevention in Atlanta. Employees there are gathering to remember an August 2025 shooting that killed a police officer and left many people connected to the CDC shaken. Also marking the one-year anniversary is Health Secretary Robert F. Kennedy Jr. Kennedy spoke at a CDC ceremony today to honor the fallen officer. Jess Mador from member station WABE in Atlanta was at the CDC and joins us now. Hi, Jess.
7: Hi.
6: So first, can you just remind us how this shooting unfolded at the CDC last August? What happened?
7: Yeah, it was afternoon rush hour, just a typical day, and suddenly a gunman opened fire outside the CDC's main campus. He shot hundreds of rounds toward the buildings, shattering windows, and killing 33-year-old DeKalb County Police Officer David Rose before turning the gun himself. And investigators later identified him as Patrick Joseph White. He left behind writings expressing his discontent with the COVID-19 vaccine.
6: And what was the scene like at the CDC today?
7: The official events with Robert F. Kennedy Jr. were off limits to reporters, but what we know is that RFK Jr. appeared at a morning ceremony with CDC staff. They unveiled a plaque honoring Officer Rose. And then in the afternoon, Kennedy, along with National Institutes of Health Director and acting CDC Director Jay Bhattacharya, hosted a town hall event with staff. And that was also off limits to journalists.
6: Off limits. But I understand that you did have a chance to speak to some people who attended the events. What did you hear from them?
7: I did. I've spoken to multiple current and former CDC employees, and there's a mix of emotions. A lot of people feel Kennedy's visit overshadowed the remembrance of Officer Rose. And, you know, for others, today is just another reminder of a traumatic year for the agency. The CDC's had hundreds of employees leave, funding cuts, program cuts, and that's all been under RFK Jr. Here's one employee who was there on the day of the shooting, hiding in a building, and she was there again today. She asked NPR not use her name because she's not off.

0: authorized to speak for the CDC and fears retribution.
1: Of all people, we felt like that was odd. Of all days, to have the one person who is most responsible for the entire buckling and like crushing of this institution to be here on this day is pretty offensive. I don't know. I'm not sure who decided that. That was a good idea.
2: Well, what does the Trump administration say about the CDC cuts?
0: Administration officials continue to say the cuts were needed to curb, you know, what it calls waste, fraud, and abuse at federal agencies. And now, this week, the Senate has confirmed Dr. Erica Schwartz to head the CDC. She'll be the first permanent director in about a year. She was previously deputy surgeon general during the first Trump administration, and now she inherits a CDC where morale is low. Employees tell me they're hopeful about the mission of protecting public health, and they're hopeful the agency can continue to do its work, especially in light of recent outbreaks, you know, measles, the flu, cyclosporiasis just this year. And tomorrow there will be a memorial service for Officer Rose at a church near the CDC, and that is open to the community.
2: That is Jess Mador with WABE in Atlanta. Thank you, Jess.
0: Thank you so much.
3: The race for U.S. Senate in Maine is poised to be one of the most competitive of the midterms. It's a choice between incumbent Republican Susan Collins and Democrat Troy Jackson. To win in November, both need the support of an especially powerful voting bloc, Maine women. NPR's Elena Moore reports.
4: On an 89-acre flower farm in Belmont, Maine, Stacy Leafsong is finishing up some arrangements for a wedding. With pops of blue and white, the flowers mirror the colors of the coast, which is just a short drive away from here.
5: I do flowers 7 days a week, literally live and breathe flowers.
4: She says she built this farm from scratch and as a single mom. She's also a progressive activist and last year on the farm hosted the first fundraiser for Graham Plattner's Senate bid. Since then, she watched his rise and then fall. Plattner dropped out last month over rape allegations, which he denies. Leafsong had already denounced him by then, disturbed by previous reports about his behavior. As a domestic violence survivor herself, watching Mainers stick by him upset her.
5: I know people are incredibly stressed. I think people are really scared, so there's that explanation. But I also think that his campaign was incredibly toxic in a lot of ways.
4: Now, Leafsong is backing the party's new pick, Troy Jackson, a progressive former state senator, and she hopes he can really speak to Maine women.
5: Women's issues are much more than childcare and abortion. There are so many complex issues in the state.
4: Whether he can do that may determine his chances of defeating Susan Collins, and that could prove expensive. According to Ad Impact, Republicans have already spent millions on ads trying to link Plattner to Jackson, seizing on reports that he has a short temper.
6: Disturbing news about threats of violence against women. Is it Graham Plattner again? No, it's Troy Jackson.
4: Unlike Plattner, Jackson has never been accused of sexual violence towards women, but there have been accounts of him getting into shouting matches with colleagues during his time as a state lawmaker. It's something he's apologized for and says he's always tried to treat colleagues with respect. To understand why these ads may hold weight, look at Maine's electorate.
7: Women voters in Maine are the majority of voters, and so you have to take them seriously.
4: That's Democrat Emily Kane. She's a former state senator and the previous executive director of Emily's List, an organization that backs women candidates who support abortion rights.
7: Independents are, you know, almost a third of voters in Maine. But the majority of voters are women who are older. So the people who decide statewide races are independents who are also a majority women.
4: Collins has survived tough elections before, but 2026 is the first time she's on the ballot since Roe v. Wade was overturned. She's long considered herself pro-choice, but in 2018, her vote was crucial in confirming Brett Kavanaugh to the Supreme Court, growing a conservative majority that went on to eliminate the constitutional right to an abortion. Speaking to reporters earlier this summer, Collins said she doesn't regret her vote.
8: Obviously, I'm disappointed in that decision, which turned abortion issues back to the states. It has not had an impact on the state of Maine.
4: Jackson still plans to make it an issue. He's evolved on the topic, initially entering politics as an abortion rights opponent, then shifting left and voting to expand access in recent years. Speaking to Maine Public Radio last month, he argued he's the better advocate on the issue.
9: I'm rock solid on this now, And Susan has been the opposite.
4: But in the end, these issues may come second for many voters. Diana Kushner is a Republican running for state house. Talking with women on the campaign trail, she says their primary concern is high costs.
10: They're worried about whether they can afford a home, and because the rising utility bills, the cost of raising a family, and then just the access to health care, and whether their children will have even a reason to stay in Maine.
4: Many share those concerns across the aisle, but there's also a desire for leadership change. Kelly Brennan, a nurse and union leader, feels that way.
11: I think for women in Maine, what we need right now is somebody who understands the working class.
4: And from nurses and teachers to single moms, Brennan says the working class very much includes women. Elena Moore, NPR News.
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19: Live from NPR News in Culver City, California, I'm Dwayne Brown. Restaurants and retailers cut jobs in July as the economy lost a surprising 23,000 jobs. This came as the Labor Department was anticipating adding more jobs, instead revising gains for May and June lower by 100,000. The data raising new concerns today about a job market cooling much more than expected. This could also have an impact on what the Federal Reserve does to interest rates next month. Economist Diane Swonk is with KPMG.
20: This doesn't take a rate hike off the table in the month of September, but it makes it much more fraught with risks now to the labor market if inflation remains persistent.
19: Healthcare continues to add workers, but at a much slower pace. President Trump has been on a campaign swing here in the West this week, touting the state of the economy ahead of the midterm election in less than 3 months. Patients and medical researchers are calling on prediction market sites to ban betting on clinical trials. NPR's Bobby Allen tells us Kaushi and Polymarket say they offer valuable information.
21: Prediction market sites Kaushi and Polymarket are facing a backlash for allowing bettors to wager money on the outcome of clinical trials. The companies say the betting can keep patients ahead of the latest medical breakthroughs, but Joshua Pedersen sees it differently. His 12-year-old son is a cancer patient in a clinical trial, and he says betting against the trial's success is effectively trying to make money on his sick child.
22: One of the things that has struck me about these platforms is that they're flashy and they're gamified in such a way that you're often kind of distanced from the real cost.
21: Drug researchers have started an online petition asking that the platforms ban such markets, but the companies claim they could make the opaque drug discovery process more transparent. Bobby Allen, NPR News.
19: You are listening to NPR News. Thailand's prime minister is pledging stricter gun laws after police say a student opened fire at a high school, killing at least five people. He's also accused of killing his two grandparents before the school attack. NPR's Michael Sullivan has more.
23: The incident occurred at the Thaepsari Nonthaburi School, not far from Bangkok. Police say the suspected shooter was a student at the school who allegedly opened fire with a handgun before barricading himself on the third floor, where police say he eventually turned the gun on himself. One 18-year-old student told the Reuters news agency he initially thought there were firecrackers going off. "I didn't think it was a gun at first," he said. "There were many shots, then it went quiet, then it started again." The wounded were taken to nearby hospitals. For NPR News, I'm Michael Sullivan in Chiang Rai.
19: Well, more fast food chains are pulling jalapenos from their menus due to a salmonella outbreak in at least 27 states. Sweet Greens, Chipotle, and Qdoba among the restaurant chains removing the spicy peppers as a precaution. The FDA says 345 people have been infected, with more than two dozen hospitalized. Investigators have traced the source of the outbreak to jalapenos grown in Sinaloa, Mexico, and distributed by California-based Coast Citrus. 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
14: 92 degrees right now, mostly clear tonight, the low 78, warm over the weekend. The highs around 93 both Saturday and Sunday. North Sam Houston Tollway eastbound at Fairbanks, North Houston, a wreck reported there on the right shoulder. Do be aware of that if you're in that area. If you missed Houston Matters or Hello Houston, check them out. 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
2: 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I'm Elsa Chang in Culver City, California.
3: And I'm Mary Louise Kelly in Washington. Primary results in Tennessee last night continue to give information about what we might expect from November's midterms. One of President Trump's picks lost his primary, and the stage is now set for the state's first woman governor, one way or another. Joining me now, Mariana Bacallao from member station WPLN in Nashville. Mariana, welcome.
5: Thank you.
3: So let's start with Trump's primary pick. This is Congressman Andy Ogles, endorsed by Trump but defeated by another conservative Republican. What happened?
5: Right. Ogles was one of the first politicians to get an endorsement from Trump last year. Recently, Ogles drew some attention when he called for a ban on immigrants from Muslim countries, saying they don't belong in American society. That comment was condemned by many, especially Muslim groups, who saw it as part of a dangerous rise in Islamophobia. He lost to Charlie Hatcher, a former Tennessee agriculture commissioner. As a dairy farmer, Hatcher positioned himself as the down-to-earth alternative to Ogles, saying that he's more action than talk. For Democrats now, their pick, Columbia, Tennessee Mayor Chas Mulder, could have a harder race ahead of him, facing a candidate who doesn't have the same controversies as Ogles.
3: How did President Trump respond to his candidate losing?
5: He talked about the results on Truth Social. He's now downplaying his support of Ogles after the primary results, saying that Ogles didn't actually have a chance of winning, but that he had to be loyal to him. Trump focused on the eight other races where he says his candidates did win their primaries.
3: Meanwhile, Senator Marsha Blackburn won the Republican nomination for governor, which is going to set her up to make some history, right?
5: Exactly. Blackburn beat Congressman John Ogles for the nomination. She's represented Tennessee and Washington for more than 20 years and was the first woman elected to the U.S. Senate from the state. Her campaign focused on opposing abortion and immigration. Here she is last night.
6: pro-life, pro-family policies, safe communities, educational freedom, a strong economy creates opportunity for every single family. And as your governor, I will not allow Tennessee to become New York or California.
5: I'll say her Democratic opponent is also a woman, so either way, the state can expect to have its first female governor ever. Blackburn will face Democrat Jerry Green, who's a lawyer on the Memphis City Council. She focused on affordability and equity issues.
7: Tennesseans want the same basic things. They want a Tennessee where you work hard and you actually get ahead. They want to raise their families in safe communities.
5: It's unclear if we'll see them face to face. Blackburn didn't participate in debates in her primary and often has refused to debate Democratic rivals.
3: The other race we are watching there is House seat, one of the House seats that was redrawn as part of President Trump's call on Republicans to redistrict before the midterms. It had been held by Democrat Steve Cohen. He decided not to run for re-election, but another Democrat stayed in the race. Who is that?
5: It's State Representative Justin J. Pearson, who gained national attention as one of the Tennessee Three. These were three lawmakers who faced expulsion from the legislature a few years ago for protesting on the state House floor for gun control. Pearson was briefly expelled. He's from Memphis, where he's protested the XAI data center and championed other environmental issues in the city. He's a continuation of a trend we're seeing of progressive candidates winning in Democratic primaries. Now Pearson will face another state lawmaker, Republican Tennessee Senator Brent Taylor, in the general election. Taylor is endorsed by Trump, and he's well positioned to flip the district red. But there's been a shift in Democratic thinking about the race. National Democrats this week labeled the race as competitive and will be investing in Pearson to keep the district blue.
3: That is Mariana Bacayel of WPLN in Tennessee reporting for us. Thanks very much.
5: Thank you.
2: 3 years of war have turned Sudan into the world's largest displacement crisis. Fighting has forced millions from their homes, and now the United Nations is warning that people in the central city of El Obeid face a growing risk of mass atrocities. Kate Bartlett reports.
8: In El Obeid, the sound of drones is constant. This local aid worker says the sky above the city is always filled with them, sometimes as many as 40 at once. She says nowhere is safe. You might get hit and killed by a drone while you're asleep at home or while on the way to school. You could also get hit by a drone in the market, she says. Even funerals have become targets, she says. She asked us not to use her name because she fears for her safety. Her uncle was killed in a drone attack while going to bury his neighbor, who had also been killed in a drone attack. As fighting intensifies, El Obeid's strategic position between the capital Khartoum and Darfur, a region in the west, has made it one of the war's most important battlegrounds between Sudan's military and the RSF.
9: Allahu Akbar. Allahu Akbar.
8: There was this brief moment of victory for Sudan's military last week when the Sudanese government forces retook a strategic highway to the city from the RSF. But for civilians in El Obeid, there is little to celebrate. The UN says the fighting there is raising fears of a repeat of what happened in Al Fasha, a city in Sudan's Darfur region. More than 6,000 people were killed there during a three-day RSF offensive last year, according to UN estimates. Investigators later said those crimes bore the, quote, hallmarks of genocide. In El Obeid, a city of about 500,000 people, the RSF is using the same tactics seen in Al Fasha, targeting critical infrastructure and leaving residents facing severe water shortages. And on the outskirts of the city, displacement camps are swelling as more families flee the fighting. Across these camps and the city, a deadly cholera outbreak is adding to the crisis, with children the worst affected. For many women and girls, even the search for water has become dangerous, says UN Women's East Africa Director Anna Mutavati.
24: Under the perception that darkness offers protection from aerial attacks, these women and girls have been harassed. They've been raped. and they've been subjected to other forms of sexual violence, all while trying to access water.
4: Pressure is mounting on the international community to act. Volker Türk, the UN High Commissioner for Human Rights, says the threat is urgent.
10: This is not a drill. It is a red alert that needs to land on the desks of heads of state and government around the world.
4: This week, more than 20 U.S. senators wrote to Secretary of State Marco Rubio, urging him to take measures to prevent mass atrocities in El Obeid. They also called on the U.S. to stop selling arms to the United Arab Emirates, which is accused of supporting the RSF. But for civilians in El Obeid, the fear is that the world will respond only after the worst has already happened. Kate Bartlett, NPR News, Johannesburg.

0: You're listening to All Things Considered from NPR News. The outbreak of cyclospora continues to make headlines around the country, and it's not the only food bug that's caused a big outbreak. In Idaho, raw milk has sickened more than 100 people, sending 11 to the hospital. As Lauren Patterson at Boise State Public Radio reports, the state has no plans to increase regulations.
1: It's a busy summer's day at the Kuski Farmers Market in North Idaho. Christopher Clugston is manning his stand, and customers are flocking in to buy his raw goat milk and cheese.
2: Okay. It does seem that we've had quite a lot of interest, almost more than we can keep up with most of the time, especially when it comes to the cheese or, you know, when down here at the market, we always sell out before the end of the market.
1: Clugston explains that raw milk is milk straight out of the udder that hasn't been pasteurized. That's the process of heating the milk to kill harmful bacteria. Raw milk, he says.
2: I think that it's healthier for you. I'm not a doctor or anything that can tell you for certain that you should drink it, but I have myself noticed many benefits from better digestion to just more energy throughout the day.
1: It's been legal to sell raw milk in Idaho since 2010. The state does not require producers to test it for pathogens before selling it. In late April, people here started getting sick from it. By late June, it turned into the state's biggest outbreak of illness linked to raw milk in 10 years. 113 cases, 11 people had to be hospitalized.
3: Raw milk is always on our radar because it has so many different pathogens associated with it.
1: Kristen Pogreba-Brown is an infectious disease epidemiologist at the University of Arizona. She says raw milk can harbor dangerous disease-causing bacteria like Campylobacter, Salmonella, E. coli, and Listeria. And campylobacteriosis can cause symptoms ranging from a stomach ache to bloody diarrhea.
3: So that's often what gets people to the hospital is they, you know, diarrhea is one thing, bloody diarrhea is another thing, and it especially in children.
1: Before pasteurization started in the late 1800s, people were constantly sick from drinking raw milk.
3: They were getting GI illnesses, they were getting tuberculosis, they were getting other kinds of diseases. Guillain-Barré syndrome is a neurological outcome that can happen with some cases of Campylobacter. And so we pasteurize milk for a reason.
1: Pogreba-Brown says that's because the U.S. has pasteurized milk for more than 100 years. People no longer see the bad outcomes it prevents. And so, like vaccines, they may not recognize its effectiveness. It's been more than a month since the last reported case in Idaho of illness linked to raw milk. In Idaho, the Department of Agriculture issues permits for raw milk sellers and requires their animals to be tested for brucellosis and tuberculosis annually. Those diseases can be transmitted through raw milk. But the state has no plans to change its regulation in response to this outbreak, says Agriculture Director Chanel Tewalt.
4: In Idaho, what we hear loud and clear, whether it's from our customers, from consumers, or from the State House, is that Idahoans do like having choices that are made by themselves, not by government.
1: Health and Human Services Secretary Robert F. Kennedy Jr. has endorsed raw milk, but the Federal Food and Drug Administration prohibits its sale across state lines. For NPR News, I'm Lauren Patterson in Kuski, Idaho.

0: You're listening to All Things Considered here on News 88.7, 3:48 on this Friday afternoon. We're glad you're with us this afternoon. I'm Jack Williams, in for David Pittman. 92 degrees, clouds out there. Looks kind of foreboding to the north, but so far we're just seeing scattered showers on our radar. We'll keep you updated on the forecast throughout the afternoon here on News 88.7.
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3: All the data that we get on the labor market, and there is a lot of it, is cold and objective. The problem is that the labor market is people.
4: It just became clear that I couldn't do both anymore. I couldn't have my job, my career, and care for my parents.
3: I'm Kai Rizdal. What happens when you have to leave the labor market? We'll tell you next time on Marketplace.
0: Pretty good day on Wall Street today. Marketplace with Kai Rizdal coming up at 6:30, right after All Things Considered here on News 88.7. It's now been a month since an undocumented man was shot and killed by ICE in Houston's East End. A caravan took place today in remembrance. Details on that, local headlines with Gail DeLauder coming up in 15 minutes at 4:04 here on News 88.7. Comes right after the headlines from NPR News at 4:01. Stick around. North Sam Houston Tollway, eastbound at Fairbanks North Houston, still a problem there in the right shoulder. Do be aware of that. We're closer than ever to closing the gap on our resiliency fund, but we can't get there without you. Only $123,000 left to go. 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Click the resiliency fund tracker at HoustonPublicMedia.org. 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It's 3:50.
5: This is All Things Considered from NPR News. I'm Mary Louise Kelly.
6: And I'm Elsa Chang. Prediction market sites like Kalshi and Polymarket have turned the world into a casino. The companies allow bets on movie reviews, the president's words, conflicts in the Middle East, elections, and so much more. But now they are introducing betting on clinical trials where the lives of patients are on the line. As NPR's Bobby Allen reports, it's put the industry on the defensive amid growing pushback from researchers and patients.
7: As a soon-to-be seventh grader, Joshua Pedersen's son is like many kids his age.
8: The thing I'm looking forward to most in seventh grade is lunch, and the thing I'm looking forward to least is everything else.
7: One of his passions is art, but he doesn't take classes. He likes teaching himself.
8: I like drawing scary stuff and robots, because I think scary stuff and robots are cool.
7: 2 years ago, his family, who lives in Boston, had a nightmare scenario. They found a lump on their son's side that turned out to be cancer. After months of grueling chemotherapy and radiation, he was declared cancer-free. But then the cancer returned. So Pedersen entered his son into a clinical trial for a novel treatment. He asked that his son's name be withheld to discuss his medical condition. Not long after, Pedersen read in the news that prediction market sites Kalshi and Polymarket are allowing people to bet on the outcome of clinical trials and whether the Food and Drug Administration will approve new medications.
9: What seemed to be missed in the CEO statements was the fact that there were going to be patients on the other side of these bets.
7: People will bet or lose money based on the success or failure of a clinical trial.
9: A clinical trial failing is a more sanitized euphemism for people are going to suffer. People are going to die.
7: Billions of dollars are bet every week on these lightly regulated sites. And clinical trials are the latest area where the industry is raising ethical questions. Kalshi says such bets will provide a new source of information about which drugs will get approved and which clinical trials will show promising results, helping investors decide what new drugs to fund. David Tai isn't so sure. He runs clinical trials at a biotech company in the San Francisco Bay Area. He started an online petition pushing for such betting to be banned. To him, the prospect of betting gives those involved with a clinical trial a reason to manipulate the results.
10: If we were running a trial for an oncology drug that requires an infusion.
7: Tai says the lab technicians, couriers, pharmacists, and others involved in trials could be motivated to make money on a prediction market site.
10: A pharmacist who had placed a bet saying that it's going to work well or doesn't work well could obviously adjust the infusion rate, could adjust the storage temperature of the drug. They can change any of these number of variables that can obviously have a direct impact to how the trial and the data and the patient's safety would come out.
7: Cauchy says the company is putting up safeguards to ensure anyone part of the research process would not be able to bet. But Tai isn't confident that would catch everyone. And neither is Pedersen, who argues the markets obscure the patients who have the most at stake.
9: That's one of the things that has struck me about these platforms is that they're flashy and they're gamified in such a way that you're often kind of distanced from the real cost.
7: Polymarket declined the comment. Cauchy says it is offering bets on late-stage clinical trials where participants have already been chosen. And it says it won't allow betting on markets where all trial subjects are minors, but that could change. And if it does, Pedersen says, wondering if the researchers in the trial are motivated by prediction market profits will add to his anxieties and the burden his son is already carrying.
9: The weight on him and what he's being asked to do and what he's being asked to endure is already so much.
7: His hope is that Cauchy and Polymarket stop letting speculators place bets that clinical trials won't succeed, because he says people shouldn't be rooting for an experimental medicine to fail just so they can make money. Bobby Allen, NPR News.
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5: For Grateful Dead fans, this week is known as the Days Between, marking the days between the anniversaries of the birth and death of Jerry Garcia. Now, the band has not officially existed since 1995, but their fans, Deadheads, still find ways to get together and enjoy the songs. As part of a series from NPR Music about the legacy of the Grateful Dead, Isabella Gomez Sarmiento went to see how fans stay connected.
12: You might know Andy Cohen as a TV personality and host of the late night show Watch What Happens Live. But another key thing about him? His love for the Grateful Dead. Cohen went to his first Dead concert in 1986. He was a teenager, so he convinced his mom to let him drive from St. Louis, Missouri to Alpine Valley, Wisconsin for a show and then sleep in his car after.
13: It was a formative experience for me in my life, and it was one of the building blocks of who I am in a significant way.
12: CJ Smith is from a different generation. He's 23 years old. Earlier this summer, he drove 10 hours from Eugene, Oregon, to a Grateful Dead tribute show in Monte Rio, California. He says his parents met following the Grateful Dead.
14: Being young, I kind of like owe it to them to try to keep that going and keep bringing out people. Every show I always go to, I always try to get more of my friends to come out, try to get more people on the scene. And I feel like once they come out once, they just want to keep coming back.
12: At that same show in Monte Rio, Mark Pearl was sitting on a grassy field just a few feet away. He's 82 and he's been a Deadhead for decades.
15: To me, the people are more important than the music. We're here for the people.
12: It's the collective community of being a Grateful Dead fan, getting together, listening to the music in a big group that he still cherishes the most. And that's true for new Deadheads, too. 23-year-old Tyler Goodmore discovered the Grateful Dead last year through a friend she made at a Santana concert. She never saw an original Grateful Dead member perform. But now, she listens to the band every day. In June, she went to see Dead cover band Mason's Children play in Brooklyn.
16: And so shows like this really bring everyone together, so it's really nice. I just met someone today, and she lives in New York, and it's like I get to go to concerts with her, you know? Like, it's super fun.
12: Pete Shapiro owns the Brooklyn Bowl, the venue where Mason's Children played. Shapiro went to his first Grateful Dead show in 1993. Now, his whole career is dedicated to promoting live music and jam band culture.
17: I think it's that openness, you know, that Deadheads and fans of this music have, and it's that exploratory nature that is still going today. And I don't think it'll ever shut off.
12: Andy Cohen is in the same boat. He's planning to go to a Dead cover band show before the summer is over.
13: I don't care if it's a bunch of teenagers playing the music. I don't care who's playing it. As long as the music's playing, I'll seek it out with whoever will come with me. Let
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0: It's a minute before 4 o'clock on this Friday afternoon here at News 88.7. 92 degrees, mostly cloudy skies. At the University of Houston, tonight's low around 79, mostly clear skies. Then warm over the weekend. We'll get more details on the forecast here in just a few minutes. Also, a remembrance for the man shot by ICE agents a month ago. Gail DeLauder has details on what happened today. Local headlines in about 5 minutes at 4:04 on News 88.7. 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Roadways, believe it or not, look okay right now. The earlier problem, the North Sam Houston Tollway eastbound at Fairbanks, North Houston, has been cleared. Get HPM anytime on HPM Plus, free to download for smart TVs. 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It's a service of the University of Houston. Glad you're with us. It's 4 o'clock.
19: There was some speculation, oh, it's the World Cup driving up leisure and hospitality. Actually, no, we didn't really see much of a boost there.
6: Disappointing news from the Labor Department, a second month in a row where the jobs report came in weaker than expected.
5: It's Friday, August 7th, and this is All Things Considered from NPR News.
6: I'm Elsa Chang.
5: And I'm Mary Louise Kelly. Ahead, President Trump is increasingly confronting a question that's haunted past presidents, how a war that has gone on longer than predicted can reshape a presidency.
6: Also, a new series from NPR's embedded podcast, The Seattle Times and KUOW, about the unsolved killing of a black teenager.
20: You know, anything that anybody will ever tell you that knew my son, he's respectable, he's caring, and he's supportive.
5: And with about 1 month left of summer, we ask, have you done all the things you wanted?
6: We ask our staff that very question after this news.
21: Live from NPR News in Washington, I'm Janine Herbst. President Trump's embattled nominee for attorney general will likely squeak by in his Senate confirmation. As NPR's Barbara Sprunt reports, Todd Blanche is getting key support from Louisiana Republican Senator Bill Cassidy.
22: Acting Attorney General Todd Blanche has been facing an increasingly uphill battle in his Senate confirmation. Republican Senators Lisa Murkowski of Alaska and Susan Collins of Maine both are opposing his nomination, which meant all eyes were on Senator Cassidy of Louisiana. Cassidy said he had concerns over Blanche's judgment and how politicized the department has become, but ultimately said he'll support him.
23: The choice is not between perfection and Mr. Blanche. It is between Mr. Blanche and another acting attorney general who may not run the department effectively under President Trump and who indeed may not be as good as Mr. Blanche.
22: Cassidy's support gives Blanche the votes he'll need for confirmation and is a major win for the White House. Barbara Sprunt, NPR News, Washington.
21: The wait continues for a Supreme Court ruling on whether the Trump administration can resume carrying out key parts of the president's executive order to limit voting by mail in the midterm election. NPR's Hanzila Wang reports another ruling on Trump's order may come soon from a lower court.
24: A federal judge in Boston is considering a request to block the U.S. Postal Service from carrying out President Trump's directives across the country. American Civil Liberties Union's Sophia Lynn Lakin helped file the request.
25: Changing the rules of the game at this point in time in such a significant manner does nothing to ensure confidence in the election this November and would only create chaos and confusion for voters.
24: Trump's order calls for USPS, which is financial support of NPR, to get lists of eligible voters from states and deliver mail and ballots only to people on those lists. The president has said he issued this order to stop illegal voting by non-U.S. citizens, a problem that many studies have found to be extremely rare. The Supreme Court is now considering Trump's request to pause an earlier ruling that blocks implementation of the policy in the 23 states plus Washington, D.C. that sued over the order. Anzila Wong, NPR News.
21: A federal appeals court has blocked construction on the White House ballroom, saying Congress needs to give the green light. NPR's Rachel Treisman has more.
1: A three-judge panel Friday ruled that building a White House ballroom is a question for Congress, not, quote, a matter for executive self-help. That's a win for the historic preservation nonprofit that sued the administration back in December after it demolished the east wing of the White House to build a $400 million ballroom. The ruling halts further above-ground construction, but does not take effect for 2 weeks to give the Trump administration time to appeal the decision to the Supreme Court. President Trump immediately said that it will. Rachel Treisman, NPR News.
21: Crude oil prices lower by the close. 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
2: Live from News 88.7 in Houston, I'm Gayle DeLauder. It's now been a month since an undocumented man was shot and killed by ICE in Houston's East End. A caravan took place this morning in remembrance. News 88.7 Shelby Rose was there.
3: Lorenzo! Lorenzo, sigue aquí con nosotros!
4: One man's speech echoed across Canal Street Friday morning, asking for justice for Lorenzo Salgado Araujo, who was killed by ICE enforcement 1 month ago. 15 to 20 cars silently drove by the exact spot where he was shot until that man stopped, got out of his car, and began speaking.
3: La muerte de Lorenzo es el resultado de una política criminal.
4: He says Salgado Araujo's death is the result of a criminal policy being carried out against the working community, adding they are determined to keep fighting and will never be silenced. The federal government, though, disputes this, saying the shooting occurred in self-defense. I'm Shelby Rose, News 88.7.
2: Harris County constables are getting a big pay raise next year. Commissioners have voted to raise the pay of each of the eight elected county constables to $305,000 a year. County Judge Lena Hidalgo was the only one who voted against it.
8: So right now the motion on the floor is the first motion, which is to raise the constable salaries to $305,000.
10: All in favor?
26: Aye.
27: I'll pass.
10: Any opposed? I'm against 129.3% a salary increase for politically influential elected officials from between 2024 and 2026.
2: Constables have gotten steady pay increases since 2024, when they made just over $133,000 a year. Astros baseball tonight. They're in San Diego to meet the Padres. First pitch is just after 8:30. This evening's forecast is calling for mostly clear skies. Overnight lows should be around 79 degrees. We have a 30% chance of rain tomorrow. High expected around 94 degrees. And then tomorrow night, 30% chance of rain. I'm Gayle DeLauder, News 88.7.
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5: This is All Things Considered from NPR News. I'm Elsa Chang in Culver City, California.
28: And I'm Mary Louise Kelly in Washington. The U.S. job market is suffering a summer slowdown. A report from the Labor Department this morning shows employers cut more than 20,000 jobs in July. That's sobering news at a time when polls show many Americans are already feeling gloomy about the economy. NPR's Scott Horsley joins us. Hey, Scott.
29: Hi, Mary Louise.
28: Isn't this the second month in a row that the jobs report has been weaker than expected?
29: Yeah, it is. So a market that was already sluggish has now shifted into reverse. Retailers and insurance companies cut jobs last month. Even healthcare, which had been a reliable source of job growth, saw weaker hiring in July than earlier in the year. Some of the losses at public schools might have been exaggerated by seasonal adjustments, but make no mistake, this was a weak report. Economist Corey Contenga of LinkedIn says even bars and restaurants, which hoped to get a kick from the big soccer tournament this summer, instead wound up losing 26,000 jobs last month.
19: There was some speculation, oh, it's the World Cup driving up leisure and hospitality. Actually, no, we didn't really see much of a boost there. We are still facing a labor market where hiring is over 20% slower than what we saw prior to the pandemic.
29: And the weakness was not limited to July. More complete numbers from May and June also erased more than 100,000 jobs we thought were added during those 2 months.
28: But help me square these two things, because the unemployment rate is also really low. How can those two things both be true?
29: Yeah, the unemployment rate is low, just 4.1% last month, and it actually inched down. But that's not as good as it sounds. The rate is not falling because people are finding jobs. It's falling because more than 250,000 people gave up and dropped out of the workforce last month. Now, some of that is to be expected as baby boomers age and retire, but the number of working age people in the labor market has also shrunk by about 600,000 since the beginning of the year. Katenga says for some people, work is just not paying enough these days to justify the cost of filling your gas tank or hiring a babysitter.
19: Partly it might have to do with the fact that real wages today are going down. It's not as good of a deal to work. When inflation outpaces your wage gains, you don't necessarily gain by working.
29: Average wages in July were up just 3.2% from a year ago. That's probably not enough to keep pace with the rising cost of living. We'll find out for sure next week when we get the July inflation data.
28: Stay with inflation, which the Federal Reserve, of course, keeps promising to bring under control. How does this jobs report today affect the Fed's calculation there?
29: Well, the Fed's balancing act is getting tougher. Ordinarily, the central bank would raise interest rates to fight inflation and cut rates to boost the job market. A week ago, investors were betting the Fed would raise rates at its next meeting in September. Today's downbeat jobs report makes that a much closer call.
28: Scott, one more piece of Fed news to talk through today, and that is we're told President Trump is trying again to remove Fed Governor Lisa Cook.
29: Yeah, it was just over a month ago the Supreme Court smacked down the president in his effort to fire Cook over unproven allegations of mortgage fraud. But Trump is not giving up. The White House is now demanding that Cook respond to mortgage allegations. Cook's lawyer insists the charges are baseless and is promising to fight Trump's effort in court. Massachusetts Senator Elizabeth Warren, the top Democrat on the committee that oversees the Fed, said in a statement today, Donald Trump is tanking the economy and desperate to shift the blame. And Warren is also promising to fight this renewed effort by the White House to fire Cook.
28: Thank you, Scott.
29: You're welcome.
28: And Pierre Scott Horsley.
6: For decades, Israeli Jewish settlers have been building settlements in the occupied West Bank. And now, ahead of an October election that could remove it from power, Israel's right-wing government is greenlighting settlement expansion. It's also approving new settlements, including some in areas that are supposed to be under Palestinian political control. The result? Palestinian residents say that they are now encircled and besieged by violent settlers. NPR's Emily Fang reports.
7: We meet Luai Adele building a cinder block wall around his house. He said he went into debt to build it. But I need the wall to protect my family from settlers and from the Israeli army, he says. From their house, they look directly across a small valley to the next hill, where Jewish settlers have built the outpost of Eviatar, which was recently legalized by the Israeli government. Living next to Eviatar is like living on the front lines of a war, his wife Najat says. Because, she says, there's no security. Every few days, she says, she discovers a vegetable garden ripped up or a tree chopped down. The settlers come and destroy everything, she says. This brutal test of opposing wills, settler versus Palestinian, has literally changed the landscape here in the Palestinian town of Beitar. The village is in what is known as Area B, land under Palestinian civil administration, but Israel's security control. Ahmed Dwaykat, another resident, reminisces when the hills here were covered with olive trees and plants that were green and flowering. But now there's nothing here, he says. The fields around us are yellow with weeds and barren, abandoned by the two Palestinian families who simply moved away under pressure from Eviatar settlers. Dwaycott points out a chain of four settlements on the ridge surrounding his town, all expanding since the start of the Gaza War in October 2023, forming a chain of Israeli communities that rings Beita. And that is paralyzing the local economy. Here in this local market, rotting melon rinds and cardboard boxes are underfoot because an Israeli settlement cut off the market's access to the local dump. And Serhan Ali Kanan, a wholesaler here, says more and more of the produce has to be imported from Israel because the settlers forbid us to plant. They cut off our water and they destroy our greenhouses, he says. The Israeli military says the number of what they call nationalistic crime incidents, their term for settler violence, rose to 120 in 2025, an increase of about 45% from 2024. The Israeli military, police, and intelligence say they've started a joint task force to combat this violence. But in July, 600 retired Israeli security officials signed a letter pleading for U.S. President Trump to further pressure Israel's leaders to end what they called settler terror in the West Bank. The letter came after a deadly July clash between settlers and Palestinians and after arsonists in the West Bank village of Kusra, also in Area B, partially burned down a mosque. Israel's military condemned this act and said it was investigating. And I can smell the burnt mosque even before I see it. But Mohammed Al-Haj Ahmed says the incident is part of a pattern. Using a soot-stained hand, he points to three Israeli settlements in view through one of the mosque windows and explains how he used to sneak food and water to a Palestinian home some 150 yards in front of us. Some settlers set up a tent right next to the house this year, locking the family in their own home for 3 months. But they fled 2 weeks ago, Al-Haj Ahmed says, after their water and power lines were also cut by the settlers. That's the goal of these Israeli settlers, activists such as the Israeli group Peace Now say, to push out Palestinian occupants and take de facto control of the land, thereby disrupting any possibility of a future Palestinian state. And the months before Israel's elections this October, Israel's right-wing government has approved a flurry of new and expanded settlements before a new government could potentially pause them. The rise in settler attacks has prompted many rural Palestinian communities to organize night watches.
9: Y'all love it.
7: Shepherd Kusai Abu Al-Kabash welcomes us outside his watch tent with coffee. He stays up until at least 3 a.m. every morning. He knows from experience that the worst attacks come after midnight. From a group of settlers so persistent and aggressive, Abu Al-Kabash knows all of them by name. The 29-year-old describes how this past March they stripped him, beat him and his family, and zip-tied his genitals, moments captured by his security cameras. But all he can think about now are the nearly 400 sheep the settlers stole, a flock accumulated over two generations and his entire extended family's fortune. His father, Ibrahim Abu Al-Kabash, listens to his son in a daze, as if he still cannot believe the tragedy that has befallen them. He slowly unwraps his headscarf in the moonlight to show where the settlers battered him. But it's the sheep that he, too, is worried about. He keeps repeating, "We must get them back." Down a pitted dirt road, the Basharat family are also still wide awake at midnight. Their patriarch, Yusuf Basharat, shifts positions on a makeshift mattress every few seconds from pain. After being beaten last November by settlers, he says he's dislocated something in his back, and yet he keeps watch. The entire family takes two-hour shifts through the night, every night, he explains, beginning after settlers stole a horse from them last year. And when we see settlers, the first thing we do is we get our phones to film them and we prepare stones to throw, says Najat Basharat, his wife, even though the settlers are often armed with guns. Seven other Palestinian families around them have already left because of the settlers. And our turn is coming, she says. But I know every tree and every stone here, she says, her voice rising. How can the settlers say they are forbidden to me? Emily Fang, NPR News, Mahul, the West Bank.
0: 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Good afternoon. I'm Jack Williams in for David Pittman. The forecast now from ABC 13 meteorologist David Tillman.
9: The scattered thunderstorms that have been developing today will begin to fizzle as we head into...

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1: 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On the roadways, just one problem to tell you about right now, other than the slow traffic, typical slow traffic on a Friday. I-10 east, westbound at Sheldon. There is a wreck there involved on the right shoulder. Do be aware of that if you're in that area. We'll keep you updated on the traffic conditions throughout the afternoon here on News 88.7. Decent day on Wall Street. Not a bad week either. We'll have Kai Rizdahl in Marketplace for you right after All Things Considered at 6:30 on News 88.7. 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
3: 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I'm Mary Louise Kelly.
4: And I'm Elsa Chang. A new series from NPR's embedded podcast, The Seattle Times and KUOW, investigates the unsolved killing of a Black teenager from Southern California. Antonio Mays Jr. was just 16 years old when he joined the Black Lives Matter protest in Seattle in 2020. A week after arriving there, he was shot dead. The series, called We Keep Us Safe, uncovers new evidence and talks with key eyewitnesses who challenge the dominant narrative about Antonio's killing. We're joined now by two reporters on the series, Sydney Brownstone from the Seattle Times and Will James from KUOW. Welcome to both of you.
5: Thanks for having us.
6: Thank you for having us.
4: So in the wake of George Floyd's killing in 2020, Black Lives Matter protests spread across the country. We all remember these images. But the protest in Seattle was different, right? It got a lot of media attention at the time. Can you just remind listeners what was going on there?
5: So in Seattle, a really intense standoff between protesters and police formed outside a particular precinct. And police ended up walking away from the precinct, just abandoning the building.
7: The police are now moving out. The street is going to open up.
5: Protesters then established a self-governed police-free zone in about 8 blocks surrounding the precinct called the Capitol Hill Occupied Protest, or CHOP for short. And for a little while, it was idealistic and utopian. There were no police there. There were people giving out free food. But by the time Antonio arrived a couple weeks in, things had devolved. A lot of people had shown up to just party. There were reports of gangs, there were drugs, there was crime. Protesters had set up kind of self-styled security groups. A lot of them were armed to defend against right-wing attacks. And while this was a Black Lives Matter protest, a lot of these security volunteers were white.
4: Interesting. And then 3 weeks into CHOP, as it was called, there was a shooting and Antonio Mays Jr. was killed. Sydney, I know that you were on the ground reporting just hours after that happened. What were you hearing at the time?
6: The protesters who were there overnight told me that they were attacked by a stolen white Jeep driving around erratically. There was shooting coming from the Jeep towards the protesters. Antonio and another teenager, a 14-year-old, were in that Jeep. And the story was that armed protest security fired back at them in self-defense. This shooting killed Antonio and wounded the other teenager. And the widely accepted narrative on the ground was that these teens were in a gang or doing a gang initiation, and that's why they were attacking the protest, and that's why they were killed.
4: That was the widely accepted narrative, but what did your investigation find out about that version?
6: For years, pretty much everyone thought that there were only two kids in the Jeep that night, Antonio.

0: and the 14-year-old. But we discovered that there was actually a third teenager in the car. We are calling him DG. Those are his initials because he doesn't want to talk to law enforcement or get involved in a court case. And DG told us that the boys went for a joyride, that they were unarmed, and almost as soon as he got into the vehicle, another car started chasing them and shooting at them.
1: I'm laying there thinking I'm gonna die. Like, these bullets are like whizzing over my head and going through these seats.
2: Wow, sounds terrifying.
0: Yeah, and when we asked DG the hard question, did you have guns? Were you shooting? This is what he said.
1: We didn't have no guns. Three 16-year-old boys would have been shooting back at them if we had guns. Or just sitting ducks, getting literally just like hawked down.
3: And DG's account is supported by some new evidence. The city of Seattle hired a video analyst to go over a bunch of recordings from that night. And this analyst found multiple shots coming from multiple sources, but did not find any shots coming from the white Jeep that those teenagers were in. There were a couple of eyewitnesses, and one of them, Eric Diantino, says he saw someone walk up to this white Jeep after it had already crashed.
4: I see someone approach the passenger side of the Jeep Grand Cherokee, like really close, like point blank, and just unload his clip.
2: Okay, so a lot of discrepancies with the presiding narrative about what happened, but what else were you able to find out about who actually could have shot Antonio Mays Jr.?
3: We were able to see text messages from a Seattle city official and a police official that proved that they knew about a suspect who went by the name Steve, and they knew about him since 2020. Police tell us that in order to close this case, they need witnesses to come forward, and that means people who were there at the protest when the shooting happened. Apparently, so far, that hasn't happened.
0: But there are other reasons why this case may remain unsolved. Police did not immediately secure the scene. We were able to obtain body camera footage from police that shows a contingent of police officers approaching the crash Jeep, and they see protesters milling around the Jeep, tampering with the crime scene, and they make the decision to leave that scene for hours until homicide detectives got there the following morning. So it's possible that important evidence was destroyed or tampered with.
2: Absolutely. Well, how do you feel your reporting has changed your understanding of Antonio and what happened at CHOP?
3: It raises the question, did protesters mimic the overuse of lethal force that they were critiquing that summer? Even some protesters we talked with 5 years later, 6 years later, kind of walked away with an understanding of that irony.
0: And what makes that irony even more tragic is that we learned, contrary to the story that Antonio may have had bad intentions, we learned that he really did come to CHOP to protest. He was there for the cause. This narrative that Antonio was up to no good, these gang allegations, it's something that really continues to affect his dad, Antonio Mays Sr., who's still left without answer and feels like he's the only person standing up for his son's memory. One of the things we were able to find in our investigation is a clip of Antonio speaking at CHOP in the days before he was killed, and we showed it to his dad.
5: The police, their purpose is to serve and protect, right?
6: Yes.
0: We asked him about what he thought of seeing his son on the video.
7: It's like a gift from God, just cracking the heavens wide open and letting the son come gaping through. He's speaking his own testimony right there. Anything that anybody will ever tell you that knew my son will tell you he is exactly that. He's respectable, he's caring, and he's supportive.
0: We get a much fuller picture of Antonio Mays Jr.'s life and where the culpability for his death lies in the full series.
2: That was Sydney Brownstone of the Seattle Times and Will James from KUOW. Thank you both so much for this reporting.
0: Thank
3: Thank you,
0: you.
3: Elsa.
2: We Keep Us Safe is a production of NPR's embedded podcast, The Seattle Times, and member station KUOW. 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
5: 93 degrees at 4:30.
6: Live from NPR News in Culver City, California, I'm Dwayne Brown. The leaders of Saudi Arabia, Turkey, and Pakistan have signed a joint defense agreement today. As NPR's Hadil El-Shawchi reports, the president of Turkey and the Saudi crown prince, as well as the prime minister of Pakistan, gathered in the city of Mecca.
7: Details of the agreement were not immediately released, but the Pakistani Foreign Ministry said that it was intended to, quote, strengthen collective deterrence against any act of aggression. This deal comes as tensions in the Middle East rise, with fears of a widening war between the United States and Iran. The agreement would combine the strengths of Saudi Arabia as an oil-rich country, Pakistan, a nuclear power, and Turkey, which has NATO's second-largest military and a growing defense industry. Hadil El-Shawchi, NPR News, Istanbul.
6: Another big loss for Meta, a judge in New Mexico ordering the parent company of Facebook to pay $567 million into a fund to help address harms from the company's social media platform. This is in addition to the $375 million Meta was ordered to pay previously for having violated the state's Unfair Practices Act. NPR's John Ruwich has more.
8: New Mexico is one of dozens of states suing Meta over child safety, and a jury in March found that the company had violated the state's consumer protection laws. In a fresh order, the judge ordered Meta to put $567 million into a so-called abatement fund. The fund will be used to abate the public nuisance that Meta created with its social media platforms, which include Facebook and Instagram. The order said the court decided such a fund was necessary due to the wide-ranging impacts of the harm and the complex nature of the remedy. Meta says it disagrees with the ruling and will appeal. Later this month, another landmark trial against Meta by a group of states gets underway in California. John Ruwich, NPR News.
6: Stock finished higher on Wall Street today. 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
9: Live from the Texas Newsroom, I'm Gail DeLauder. Camp Mystic is asking a federal bankruptcy judge to protect members of the Eastland family from individual lawsuits over last year's deadly floods. The flood killed 25 campers, two counselors, and longtime camp director Dick Eastland. Texas Public Radio's Dan Katz has more.
10: Camp Mystic filed for Chapter 11 bankruptcy in June, which automatically paused lawsuits against the camp itself. Now the camp wants the protection extended to members of the Eastland family who own and operate it, even though they have not personally filed for bankruptcy. The camp says keeping the cases together in bankruptcy court would make the process more orderly and help preserve about $6 million in liability insurance. Families of children killed in the flood have accused the camp and its operators of negligence. I'm Dan Katz reporting.
9: Texas shoppers are taking advantage of the back-to-school tax-free shopping weekend.
11: Just this weekend, you can pay zero taxes on most clothing, shoes, school supplies, select work uniforms, backpacks, as long as each item is priced under $100. And before you ask if there's a catch, there isn't.
9: Acting Texas Comptroller Don Huffine says shoppers will save an estimated $140 million. U.S. Customs and Border Protection says agents at Houston's Bush Airport have seized close to $4 million worth of counterfeit products. That includes fake Major League Baseball gear, along with counterfeit designer glasses and clothing. CPB says most of those shipments came from China, and they were on their way to places both inside and outside the U.S. I'm Gail DeLauder.
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13: Mostly cloudy skies outside right now. We've had a few pop-up showers, mostly to the north and northwest of the downtown area, just north and northwest of the Loop. We'll keep an eye on those throughout the afternoon here on News 88.7. I'm Jack Williamson for David Pittman. We're glad you're listening. Coming up here in just a few minutes, it's Marketplace Tech at 444. Stick around for that. 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
15: From NPR News, this is All Things Considered. I'm Mary Louise Kelly in Washington.
16: And I'm Elsa Chang in Culver City, California. The Senate sprung into action today with a flurry of votes ahead of an extended August recess. Republicans in the chamber have been trying to make progress on several key priorities, but they have also struggled to make headway on voting legislation that President Trump has been pressuring them to pass for months. Joining us now to talk about all of this is NPR congressional correspondent Claudia Grisales. Hi, Claudia.
17: Hey, Elsa.
16: Hey. Okay, so the Senate has been working through quite a logjam today. What have they gotten done so far?
17: Well, they got one big, very rare thing done. They'd approved a Russia sanctions bill with broad bipartisan support in a vote of 87 to 11. Okay. This was at least a year in the works, and it was named for the late GOP Senator Lindsey Graham, who really led the push on this bill for about a year, all the way up to his death last month.
16: Right.
17: And the bill is designed to really squeeze the Russian economy, and the way it would do that is by letting President Trump place tariffs on countries that buy Russian oil and natural gas, some tariffs as high as 100%. The bill's supporters saw this as a tribute to Graham, this legislation, and his death added momentum to the push to get it done. Here's his sister, Darlene Graham, right before the vote. She was appointed to serve the remainder of his term.
18: My late brother, Lindsey, was a foreign policy and national security expert. He was also a peacemaker who was determined to bring an end to the conflict in Ukraine.
16: Well, when do we expect this bill to reach President Trump's desk?
17: Well, first it needs to go to the House, which is currently on their August recess. Speaker Mike Johnson has signaled support for the bill, but we should note that some Democrats have raised concerns about giving Trump more power to place tariffs on other countries.
16: Okay, Russia sanctions, check. What else are senators trying to get done before leaving town?
17: Well, two big things. The first is a stopgap funding measure to hopefully avoid a government shutdown after Congress gets back in September. The bill would extend that funding past the midterms. Republicans also want to confirm Attorney General nominee Todd Blanche. That nomination has taken up a lot of oxygen this week because until today, it wasn't clear if he had the votes to win confirmation.
16: Right. I mean, this confirmation process for Blanche has been tumultuous all week long.
17: Yes, it really has been. We started the morning with an announcement from Alaska Republican Lisa Murkowski saying she would not vote for him over concerns Blanche would not push back against all of Trump's demands. And from there, all eyes were on another swing vote. This is Bill Cassidy from Louisiana, and he took to the Senate floor and talked about his concern over Blanche's role in things like the $1.8 billion anti-weaponization fund.
19: Mr. Blanche is not perfect, and he will tell you this, but the choice is not between perfection and Mr. Blanche. It is between Mr. Blanche and another acting attorney general who may not run the department effectively under President Trump.
17: So he actually argued that in the end, he'd vote for Blanche because Blanche would have more leverage to work independently from Trump's demands if he is confirmed.
16: Okay, well, one last question. What about the Save America Act? Because President Trump said that he didn't think the Senate should even leave until they pass it. What is the latest on that?
17: Yeah, that's been a big sore spot between Trump and Senate Majority Leader John Thune. As a reminder, this is legislation that would require voters to show proof of citizenship, voter ID, before they can cast a ballot.
16: Right.
17: And Trump wanted the Senate to stay in through the month of August to get this done. But Thune has been very consistent. The votes just are not there. And that's even after trying to attach a version of this to a GOP budget plan that would include funding for the Pentagon. So this is a fight that might continue to play out even after recess is over.
16: That is NPR's Claudia Grisales. Thank you so much, Claudia.
17: Thank you.
15: President Trump is increasingly confronting a question that has haunted other presidents: how a war that goes on longer than predicted can reshape a presidency. President Trump has acknowledged he's trying to avoid the pitfalls of one of his predecessors, Herbert Hoover, the Republican whose name became synonymous with the economic collapse of the Great Depression.
20: So rather than possibly going into a depression, rather than having your favorite president be Herbert Hoover, I was always the one I didn't want to be.
15: Those concerns were reflected when he signed the short-lived peace agreement with Iran in June. Evidence, perhaps, that the president is thinking beyond military objectives and understanding he may ultimately be judged not by what happens in combat, but by how it affects inflation, gas prices, and people's lives at home. NPR White House correspondent Franco Ordonez reports.
21: At the G7 summit in France, President Trump shared what has been a long-standing fear of being compared to Hoover, something he's raised repeatedly over the years.
20: And you know, I've studied presidents, some good, some bad, some great. Not too many are great, and some really bad. We had one just recently. And the one president I did not want to be was the late, great Herbert Hoover. I didn't want that. And who knows what would have happened.
21: Those comments were more than an offhand remark. Instead, they reveal his sensibilities of what it means to be a good president and how he hopes to be remembered by history.
22: I think that Trump often reveals what he's thinking in these comments he makes. They sound like asides, but I think they are indicative of his upbringing, and he grew up in a period where Herbert Hoover was a very negative thing to be.
21: Tevi Troy, a presidential historian and former White House aide to George W. Bush, says Trump, born in 1946, grew up during a time when Hoover served as a cautionary example of what not to do during difficult economic times. Hoover stuck to his Republican principles that the government shouldn't meddle in the economy, a decision that many saw as one of the worst political mistakes of the 20th century.
22: And he clearly does not want to be Herbert Hoover, and he's not the only Republican president who had that fear.
21: During the financial crisis of 2008, President George W. Bush urged Congress to approve his plan to stabilize the financial markets, arguing that it was better to take action or risk being compared to Herbert Hoover. Ronald Reagan also faced Hoover comparisons during the recession of 1981 and 1982, but escaped that association when the economy rebounded.
22: Any Republican president who gets hit with bad economic times faces the danger of being tagged as Herbert Hoover. You don't really hear people saying that Jimmy Carter was Herbert Hoover, even though he had a poor economic record and the economy wasn't doing well. It's constantly something that happens to Republican presidents, not Democrats.
21: For Trump, the concern is more urgent as the war in Iran takes its toll on energy markets and inflation.
23: First of all, you know, risks of recession are higher today than they were prior to the war.
21: Diane Swonk, chief economist at the accounting firm KPMG, says the risks are not off the charts, but that the concern grows higher the longer that inflation persists, and the Federal Reserve leaves it unaddressed. Still, she cautions against treating today's economy as a replay of Hoover's experience, noting the economy was much different then and that there are better tools today to prevent such a catastrophe.
23: It's hard to get back to a Hoover-type situation. There were so many policy mistakes made back then that caused that situation and how it played out.
21: But the president has long understood that his political success may be defined by the performance of the economy. And he knows that a prolonged war can often reshape a presidency in unexpected ways. Franco Ordonez, NPR News, The White House.

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1: The robots are coming to do the laundry? From American Public Media, this is Marketplace Tech. I'm Stephanie Hughes. Tech startups are paying gig workers to film themselves while doing chores. The goal is to capture footage to train humanoid robots to eventually do those chores. Think folding laundry, loading the dishwasher, putting away an endless number of Magna tiles. Journalist Joanna Stern at the media company New Things tried this out. She strapped a camera to her forehead and filmed her daily tasks for the startup MicroAGI. And she talked with me about why these companies are so hungry for information.
2: For humanoid robots and robots in general to continue to progress in development and to get into our homes, the big thing they need is data. And so companies like this MicroAGI are so focused and so hungry for that data that they are now paying people like myself to wear these cameras on our heads and to film all of our everyday tasks so they can start to build massive amounts of models and training data to train these models on that boring tasks.
1: How did it make you think about people who do these tasks for a living?
2: Well, this is where I think it really turned to be a pretty dystopian piece, because one of the ways that this company is trying to encourage getting the data is by paying different types of cleaning crews, mechanics, plumbers, whatever types of jobs people are doing to wear these hats, to wear these cameras, and to collect the footage. And they're paying them, but these people are in some ways training their replacements. And that's pretty dark. And so I went to a friend's apartment in New York City where they are offering MicroAGI. The company that's kind of gathering this data is called Shift. And the Shift cleaners showed up wearing Shift hats with cameras attached to them. And they just started cleaning. They started doing a deep cleaning of the apartment. They're recording all of that footage. I got to see some of the footage afterwards. And, you know, that's, again, it's a little bit dark, right? They're training, they're recording footage that eventually this company hopefully will create robots that can do what they're doing.
1: Yeah. How long do you think it'll be until robots can actually do these chores? Do you think it's inevitable?
2: I think it's going to be a long, long time. And when I did interview the CEO of MicroAGI, he was pretty confident that, no, we're not looking to replace one-off right here, the cleaner or the plumber. We are trying to teach robots to be able to do things in the real world, and we need this type of data. He also said there will be other types of jobs. This is obviously something commonly we hear in the AI community, that if one job goes away, there's going to be other jobs that come. And one of the jobs he was talking about is fundamentally, these people could be babysitting cleaning robots or helping cleaning robots, right? So look, I still think we're a very long ways off here. We've got the data problem. We've got the safety problem of these humanoid robots. We've got the dexterity of their hands. There's lots of different problems, but to be clear, there's a lot of really great advancement that's happening. And that's why I'm really, really watching this space so closely. Because look, I think like a lot of us, we all want a laundry folding robot. I want that right now.
1: That's Joanna Stern of the media company New Things. This conversation was part of our regular Week in Review segment. You can find it on our website, marketplace.org/techbytes. Jesus Alvarado produced this episode. Courtney Bergseeker and Emma Condon also produced our show this week. Gary O'Keefe and Brian Allison are our engineers. Daisy Palacios is the supervising producer. Nancy Fargali is the executive producer. I'm Stephanie Hughes, and that's Marketplace Tech. This is APM.
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5: 93 degrees, mostly cloudy skies. We've had a few pop-up showers this afternoon in the Houston area, mostly to the north and northwest. I'm Jack Williams in for David Pittman. Glad you're here today. Stay around. Coming up, all 8 elected Harris County constables are going to be paid more than the U.S. vice president next year. We'll hear who voted against it on Commissioner's Court in about 15 minutes at 5:04 with Gail DeLauder in the local headlines. Stay around for that. Mostly clear tonight, the low 78. Tomorrow's high around 93, maybe some thunderstorms in the afternoon. Then on Sunday, more warm weather. It is August after all. 93 degrees, chance of thunderstorms as well. Stick around. We'll tell you more about the pop-up showers that have been floating around the Houston area just a few minutes here on News 88.7. On the roadways, 290 Northwest Freeway, HOV westbound at West Little York, the park and ride there. The HOV lane is tied up because of a wreck there. Otherwise, the roads look okay, just some normal slowdowns for Friday afternoon. Headlines from NPR News coming your way in just about 10 minutes at 5:01. Stick around for that. 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Stay with us.
0: From NPR News, this is All Things Considered. I'm Elsa Chang.
6: And I'm Mary Louise Kelly.
0: All right, time now for a summer progress report. Labor Day is only a month away, the unofficial finish line for summer, right?
6: Among our many to-do lists for the season were the books we set out to read, the projects we were absolutely, definitely going to tackle. So we wandered around NPR headquarters with one simple question.
7: What summer activity did you tell yourself you were going to do this summer that you have not yet done?
8: Oh, man. I said I was going to make so much ice cream, and I have a whole list of like summer-specific flavors. Have I even gone to the farmer's market and bought peaches for the peach ice cream I want to make? No.
0: Some of us had goals to dive into books.
9: One specific book that I started at the beginning of last year, and I told myself I'm giving myself till the end of the summer to finish it.
10: I made it a goal because I'm a big nerd who likes books about old boats.
6: Well, many of us, and this is me hand raising, we had planned to dive this summer into some water.
11: I wanted to go to the beach. I haven't been to the beach yet.
12: I really would have liked to visit more bodies of water.
13: I did say I was gonna like swim more, and I specifically got a certain hairstyle so I could swim for the 3 months of summer.
14: Not a river, not a swimming pool, not an ocean, not a sea. Just show me a puddle, I'll jump into it just to do it. I don't know. Got to figure it out before the summer ends.
0: No shame in staying dry. Well, exactly when summer ends depends on who you ask. Meteorologists call it at the end of August. Astronomers wait for the autumn equinox in September.
6: However you count the days, the window for summer plans, it's starting to close.
0: Not everyone is racing to fit one more thing into this summer. For a few people, the season went exactly as planned.
15: I did everything that I wanted to do this summer in June. I got to go home to New Mexico and swim and be outside and enjoy the sunshine. And I've done everything. And now I'm just waiting for the summer to be over for it to be fall.
6: Cue the writing of to-do lists for back-to-school shopping, jumping into piles of raked leaves. Ooh, Elsa, fall football.
0: And a shout out to our amazing producers, whom you just heard from, Gabriel Sanchez, Mallory Yu, Henry Larson, Michelle Aslam.
6: Also, Jeffrey Pierre, Vincent Accavino, Jordan Marie Smith, Daniel Offman, and Elena Burnett. Boythrob is an unconventional boy band. They have four members and one central problem.
16: Evan.
17: Yeah, Anthony.
18: I'm Darshan. I'm stuck in India.
6: Boythrob. Four boys, one bow. They've spent the last year establishing themselves while campaigning to get one member the visa he needs to join the other three in the U.S. This week, they made a big announcement on that front. NPR's Fio Guerin reports.
19: If you want to build a boy band, where do you start? Anthony Key says he and his co-founder looked to Instagram.
20: We came across Darshan, and we realized that, you know, he can hit high harmonies.
18: I just like love hitting high notes.
19: That's Darshan McDoom. He had been putting out covers from Mumbai, India, when he got an interesting DM.
18: Saying, hey Darshan, like we are just doing something new. And at first I was like, okay, this seems like something different.
19: Boythrob does operate somewhat differently from other bands because McDoom initially didn't have a visa to perform in the U.S. So he'd record and appear with them remotely.
16: We're the world's next biggest boy band.
19: In their TikToks, his head pops into the videos randomly.
17: Send this to 1 million people.
19: Either to send a message about his immigration status.
17: We need 1 million followers for me to get a visa so I can sing and dance in America.
19: Or to hit a high note wearing the band's signature hot pink tracksuit. The band educated their fans about the visa application process.
21: Here's all that goes into a visa application.
19: And they really leaned into the mission.
22: Day one of dancing outside the immigration office, trying to get the fourth member of our boy band out of India and into America so we can win a Grammy.
23: It's almost like the opposite of how it always happens.
19: That's Boythrob's immigration lawyer, Jonathan Grode. Because Boythrob started getting popular on TikTok before they put out any original music, he says their visa application was different from what the government is used to seeing.
23: They were changing the orientation of the way fame is formed, and in exchange, how extraordinary ability can be proven to the government.
19: They needed to prove extraordinary ability to qualify for an O-1B work visa, which is designed specifically for artists and entertainers. Grode said he was eager to take on this case to push the boundaries of immigration law at a time when the law is being strictly enforced.
23: This administration has one of the narrowest strike zones we've ever seen.
19: U.S. Citizenship and Immigration Services declined to comment on Magdoom's case. After Magdoom's initial application, the government requested further evidence. But the band was undaunted by the setback.
23: It only fueled them to work harder and show the government that they really are very serious about being musicians.
19: USCIS wasn't their only skeptic. Co-founding band member Evan Papier has gotten used to people asking whether Boythrob is a real band or an internet gag.
24: Two things can be true. We can be having fun and doing something different, but also pursuing artists in this music industry.
19: Evidence that they are real include 4 singles and a handful of sold-out shows.
25: Hello, everyone.
19: At a concert in New York, Magdoom joined over Zoom, despite the time zone difference. The crowd chanted the word visa to show their love. Most of these fans found the band on TikTok, where they've amassed 1.3 million followers in less than 10 months. Anthony Key says they've pulled this off by playing the social media game.
20: All of a sudden you see, you know, 4 guys in hot pink tracksuits. You're going to swipe back and you're going to be like, wait, what was that?
26: Obviously, I was captivated, enchanted, some would say.
19: One person who fell for the throb, pop superstar Kesha.
26: As someone who's kind of built a career on riding the line between seriousness and play, you know, game respects game. And of course, if you know anything about Kesha Records over here, we love pink.
19: She collaborated with Boythrob on their recent single, DJ Turn It Down, which was released on her record label. DJ Turn It
18: Down. First time I got to know we are collabing with the Kesha, I was like, is this real?
19: The big name collaboration came just in time for Magdoom and Boythrob. They were able to include this track in their official response to the government's request for further evidence.
18: That really helped us, like, everything. The tour, the collab with Kesha, everything.
19: And on Monday, the band made a big announcement.
18: I got the visa!
20: Oh my God! Oh my
19: now that Magdoom has his O-1B visa, he plans to move to the U.S. in October. He will finally get to meet his bandmates and his devoted fans.
18: I'm just like so excited for everything. I just want to meet every single person.
19: He's also looking forward to touring with the band and finally hitting those high notes in

0: Congrats, Boythrob. 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
2: It's a minute before 5 o'clock here at News 88.7. Good afternoon. I'm Jack Williams in for David Pittman. We're glad you're listening today. Coming up here in just about 5 minutes, some eye-popping paychecks for Harris County constables. Gail DeLauder has the details. Local news coming up at 5:04. Stick around. On the roadways, the 610 West Loop southbound at 69, the Southwest Freeway, there's an accident on the right shoulder and the right lane there causing some problems. West Sam Houston Tollway, the toll plaza northbound after Central Plaza, right lane, there's an issue there, some slowdowns in that area as well. 290, the Northwest Freeway, HOV westbound at West Little York Park and Ride, the HOV lane is tied up because of a wreck there as well. Get HPM anytime on HPM Plus, free to download for smart TVs. 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
3: President Trump tries a new tack to limit birthright citizenship.
4: He's signed two new executive orders just weeks after the Supreme Court shut down his original plan.
3: For Friday, August 7th, this is All Things Considered from NPR News. I'm Mary Louise Kelly.
4: And I'm Ilsa Chang. Ahead this hour, with no end in sight for the Iran war, what are the consequences of a dwindling U.S. weapons stockpile?
5: The United States should probably look inward for a while, and the rest of the world should stop relying on the United States, and America should learn to take care of its own problems.
3: Also, Jerry Garcia died more than 30 years ago.
4: That fact does not stop deadheads from gathering to celebrate and sing along with the Grateful Dead.
6: I don't care if it's a bunch of teenagers playing the music. I don't care who's playing it. As long as the music's playing, I'll seek it out with whoever will come with me.
3: Now News.
7: Live from NPR News in Washington, I'm Janine Hurst. President Trump is once again threatening to fire Federal Reserve Governor Lisa Cook over unproven allegations of mortgage fraud. NPR Scott Horsley reports the move comes just over a month after the Supreme Court blocked Trump's earlier bid to remove Cook.
8: The White House is demanding that Lisa Cook respond to allegations that she made false statements on mortgage applications. Those charges were first raised by Trump ally William Pulte, who oversees mortgage giants Fannie Mae and Freddie Mac. Cook has denied any wrongdoing, and her attorney says the allegations are baseless and promised to fight them in court. Trump's earlier effort to oust Cook came at a time when the president was waging a wider campaign to pressure the Fed to lower interest rates. By design, the central bank's supposed to be insulated from that kind of pressure. The Supreme Court ruled 5-4 back in June that presidents can only remove Fed governors for cause, a test the White House has yet to meet. Scott Horsley, NPR News, Washington.
7: The race for U.S. Senate in Maine is poised to be one of the most competitive of the midterms. It's a choice between incumbent Republican Susan Collins and Democrat Troy Jackson. But as NPR's Elena Moore reports, to win in November, candidates need the support of one especially powerful voting bloc, Maine women.
9: Maine voters have a history of splitting their tickets. Susan Collins is proof of that, winning in years where Democrats have also carried the state. Emily Kane is a former Democratic state lawmaker and says women are often the deciders there.
10: Women voters in Maine are the majority of voters, and so you have to take them seriously.
9: Both sides are targeting this group. Republicans are spending millions on ads trying to link Troy Jackson with Graham Plattner, the former Democratic nominee who dropped out over rape allegations that Plattner denies. But Democrats are also hitting Collins hard on her abortion record, highlighting key votes to confirm multiple Supreme Court justices who went on to overturn Roe v. Wade. Elena Moore, NPR News.
7: The Federal Communications Commission has voted to wipe away limits on how many Americans any one company can reach through the local TV stations it owns. Congress set a limit at 39% of Americans to preserve a range of editorial voices and sensibilities in local TV. NPR's David Folkenflik reports.
11: FCC Chairman Brendan Carr says the local TV business is under pressure from streaming, and he says local TV companies need to bulk up to fight back networks like ABC and CBS and NBC. Carr has launched investigations of major broadcast networks egged on by President Trump. The vote on limits fell 2-1 along party lines. The lone Democrat on the commission says the vote was illegal, that only Congress can change or erase those limits. But executives at Nexstar hailed the decision. Nexstar owns more TV stations than anyone. Its acquisition of a big rival would let it reach 80% of the nation. But that takeover is on hold as a major antitrust lawsuit plays out. David Folkenflik, NPR News.
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12: Live from News 88.7 in Houston, I'm Gail DeLauder. All 8 elected Harris County constables are going to be paid more than the U.S. vice president next year. News 88.7 Sarah Gruno says most commissioners supported the pay raise.
13: County Judge Lena Hidalgo voted against the pay raises on Thursday.
14: The proposal on the table is for them to each be making $305,000. It's more than the vice president of the United States makes. It's more than a lot of big positions with much larger and more than the astronauts make.
13: Commissioner Rodney Ellis initially abstained from the vote, but later voted after commissioners said they would increase pay for other elected officials like the district clerk, county attorney, and district attorney. It's a 17% increase from their salary last year. The 8 elected constables have received steady raises since 2024, when their pay was just over $133,000. The county is facing a $130 million budget deficit in the upcoming fiscal year. I'm Sarah Gruno, News 88.7.
12: A lot of kids are enjoying their last weekend before going back to school. Dr. Desiree Evans of Texas Children's Hospital told this morning's Houston Matters one thing parents need to do is reset their kids' sleep patterns.
15: It's extremely important. We know for a fact that children who don't sleep will suffer with regards to their mental health, their academic performance, their social skills and everything because they're tired. They can't focus properly.
12: Evans says a lack of sleep is one reason kids don't succeed in school. The Astros are in San Diego for a weekend series against the Padres. First pitch is just after 8:30. Also, Texans football is just a few days away. They have their first preseason game against the Los Angeles Chargers Thursday night at Reliant Stadium. Clear skies expected this evening. Overnight lows should go down to about 79 degrees. I'm Gail DeLauder, News 88.7.
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3: From NPR News, this is All Things Considered. I'm Mary Louise Kelly in Washington.
4: And I'm Elsa Chang in Culver City, California. Birthright citizenship is making headlines again. That is because President Trump has signed 2 new executive orders focused on ending what is referred to in those orders as, quote, birth tourism. The move comes weeks after the Supreme Court ruled that the president's previous attempt was unconstitutional. To talk about the implication of these latest efforts, we're joined now by NPR's Juliana Kim. Hi, Juliana.
17: Hi there.
4: Hi. Okay, so just begin by telling us, what did these new orders say exactly?
17: Mm-hmm. The first order looks to expand the categories of people who are ineligible for birthright citizenship. That would include children of foreign government employees who are in the U.S., think embassy or consulate staff. It would also restrict birthright citizenship for children whose parents were, quote, engaging in fraudulent activity to obtain citizenship, end quote. Trump has talked about this issue for years, that women are misrepresenting their intentions of travel when they visit the U.S. in order to give birth here so that their newborn born can receive automatic citizenship. This is also referred to as birth tourism. Now, the scale of this issue has been widely debated. That being said, the second executive order is all about cracking down on birth tourism. And one of the ways is by revoking the travel visa to anyone suspected of engaging in the practice.
18: Okay, so put this in plain terms for us. If these orders play out, what kind of impact do you think we're expecting here?
17: Right. The executive orders that were signed yesterday didn't exactly explain how they would be enforced. It does direct federal agencies to issue public guidance on this over the next 30 days. But, you know, legal experts believe these orders will be quickly challenged. I'll also add that, you know, willfully misrepresenting the purpose of travel is already considered visa fraud in the U.S. And Trump, back in his first term, instructed the State Department to deny visas to pregnant women if officials believe they were engaging in birth tourism.
18: Well, do we even know about the real numbers of so-called birth tourism?
17: Trump yesterday claimed hundreds of thousands of people are engaging in birth tourism. Now, the State Department doesn't track this, and the estimates that we do have suggest that tourist births make up less than 2% of the 3.6 million babies born in the U.S. every year. And it's why immigration advocates argue that birth tourism is being blown out of proportion. According to the Centers for Disease Control and Prevention, you know, there were fewer than 10,000 babies born in the U.S. to foreign residents in 2024. Meanwhile, the Center for Immigration Studies is a group that supports restricting immigration, and by their estimate, temporary visitors gave birth to about 70,000 babies in 2023.
18: Well, Juliana, you mentioned that these orders will likely get challenged in court. I mean, so many of President Trump's executive orders have been challenged. So let me ask you, do you think that these newest orders are going to be upheld after litigation?
17: Yeah, you know, all of this is happening in the backdrop of the Supreme Court striking down Trump's previous attempt at limiting birthright citizenship. The court also reaffirmed that birthright citizenship is guaranteed by the 14th Amendment. Now, you know, the current order is more narrow in scope, and White House Staff Secretary Will Scharf also says that none of what the administration is doing right now conflicts with the Supreme Court rulings. That being said, some legal experts disagree. The ACLU put out a statement also recently saying any executive order that tries to undermine birthright citizenship will, quote, meet the same fate as the last one, end quote.
18: That is NPR's Juliana Kim. Thank you, Juliana.
17: Thank you.
3: The United States military is running low on weapons, at least the weapons it has relied on for the war with Iran, now in its sixth month. This week, Reuters reported the U.S. is nearly out of certain long-range missiles, though the U.S. has other offensive weapons available. Perhaps more critically, the Center for Strategic and International Studies reported last month that the military has used up about two-thirds of its Patriot interceptors' defensive weapons against incoming fire. NPR corroborated both reports with U.S. officials not authorized to discuss them. President Trump denies these reports. He posted online yesterday that the U.S. has, quote, massive amounts of munitions, especially of certain types. Well, our next guest disagrees. Phillips O'Brien argues shortages may already be affecting the current war with Iran, any future wars, and wars fought by U.S. allies around the world. O'Brien is a professor of strategic studies at the University of St. Andrews in Scotland, and he recently wrote about this for The Atlantic. Professor O'Brien, welcome.
19: Thank you for having me.
3: Why is the U.S. running low? Because you argue the Trump administration is only partially responsible. So who or what else?
19: Well, I mean, in the longer term, the United States didn't stockpile enough of these weapons. I think it went back to the fact that the United States has felt entirely secure. It fought the war on terror for 20 years, which was mostly a low-tech war. They didn't fight an enemy that would make them use these kinds of weapons in a sort of high amount. So they coasted, and then the Trump administration came in and spent nothing to build up stockpiles, nothing to improve it. So the fact that they start a war that they did not understand, they thought it would be a short war, and before they know it, they're in a longer war that's going on for months, and they're using up weapons in a way they never conceived of, and that's where we are.
3: So in a nutshell, this is bipartisan neglect, you would argue, allowing U.S. military industrial base to wither.
19: It's a bipartisan one that has been greatly exacerbated by the last year and a half.
3: Yeah. Look beyond the war. with Iran, for example, to China, Taiwan, a potential Chinese attack on Taiwan. What is the impact of this dwindling supply there?
19: The U.S. is out of the game. It can't make up this deficit for years. So the United States cannot fight China. It simply can't do it.
3: You don't think that's overstating it to say the U.S. is out of the game?
19: Well, how can it, if it has already eaten up more than half of its stockpiles of the Patriots, which you would confirm, how are they going to shoot down Chinese drones that can come in flocks of thousands and thousands? China's the biggest manufacturer in the world. The United States would eat up these stocks fighting China in a day or two. So I think the United States is absolutely out of the game as a military power in the Asia Pacific for a while until they get the ability to manufacture at scale.
3: What are the implications for U.S. allies? You write in your piece for The Atlantic that the weapons shortfall, and I'm quoting, sends a worrisome message to allies around the world. Just spell out the message.
19: Well, the number one message that's come out of this is if you don't make something and you base your military on buying it from someone else, you're actually making yourself vulnerable, not strong. Say you're an U.S. ally in the Gulf, and you've based your military as you have by buying it from the United States, most of your weapons, on the assumption the U.S. will fight for you, you're discovering both sides of that bargain don't work. So what the United States has done in two ways has undermined the country's standing in terms of selling weapons. And I believe every U.S. ally, it's not quite sure the United States actually looks at other countries as allies anymore, but these countries now need to look to their own resources to say, okay, we need to have systems that we can make.
3: I'm listening to you and you sound awfully pessimistic about the state of the U.S. military. And I'm also hearing you say that what's needed to fix it is a bipartisan long-term push. Yeah. Is there anything that gives you hope that that is coming?
19: No. I mean, I'm sorry to sound pessimistic, but the United States went to war with Iran and lost it in a few months. And that should be the loudest of all wake-up calls.
3: You don't think it's salvageable at this point?
19: Well, it's not salvageable right now because it would take many years of production at the present level to even get back to where the United States was. And it's very hard to say, you know, how the country is going to come together behind any kind of coherent defense plan. So no, I mean, my own view is the United States should probably look inward for a while and the rest of the world should stop relying on the United States and America should learn to take care of its own problems.
3: A sobering view there from Phillips O'Brien of the University of St. Andrews in Scotland. Professor O'Brien, thank you.
19: Thank you.
18: More than 4,000 people have gotten sick with Ebola, and at least 1,800 people have died. That's according to the Africa CDC. The outbreak in the Democratic Republic of Congo is now the second largest on record. As NPR's Jonathan Lambert reports, health officials are starting to say that basic public health measures are inadequate to control it.
20: Africa CDC Director Jean Kaseya is focused on one important measure of the outbreak response.
21: If there is only one indicator that as Africa CDC we need to follow to say we are on good track or not, is the contact tracing.
20: Identifying people who came into contact with known cases and thus could be sick themselves can help officials stay ahead of the virus. But right now, about 70 to 80% of new cases are popping up outside of contact lists. That means officials aren't keeping up.
21: The outbreak is so far, and we are trying to follow.
20: Officials say 25 to 30,000 more contact tracers are needed to catch up to the virus. They've started hiring and training them, but that takes time. Heather Kerr is country director for the International Rescue Committee in DRC.
22: It's a really difficult job, if you like, but their job is to follow the contacts. And then when they find them, they have to persuade them that if they have any signs of Ebola, that they should go to a treatment center. And they often meet resistance.
20: Some question whether Ebola is real. Others wonder why responders only come for Ebola and not all their other health problems. Overall, this dynamic has stalled out the response, says Placide Mbala, director of clinical trials and science at Africa CDC.
23: Only the public health measure will not be enough to quickly control or stop this outbreak.
20: So officials are turning to other options. There are no approved vaccines for the species of Ebola spreading in DRC called Bundibugyo. There is an approved vaccine that's designed for another species of Ebola. That vaccine is called Ervebo, and some scientists have been skeptical it could offer much protection here. But on Thursday, Africa CDC officials said they'd be going ahead with clinical trials to find out.
23: The first trial can start within 2 or 3 weeks.
20: Bundibugyo-specific vaccines are in the works, but likely months away from helping. If Ervebo offers even a little extra protection, it could help turn the outbreak around more quickly. Jonathan Lambert, NPR News.
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0: It's 518, and this is News 88.7, 92 degrees now. Good afternoon. I'm Jack Williams in for David Pittman. A warm afternoon, some clouds around. Let's get the forecast from ABC 13 meteorologist David Tillman.
1: The scattered thunderstorms that have been developing today will begin to fizzle as we head into and through the evening hours. I'm expecting those rain chances to begin to go down starting at 7 p.m., down to 10% by 9. Temperatures go from the upper 80s into the mid-80s during that time. I'm expecting more of these scattered thunderstorms to develop over the weekend during the afternoon and into Monday as well. Monday's rain chance at 60%. I'm ABC 13. Meteorologist David Tillman for News 88.7.
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1: 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I'm Mary Louise Kelly.
2: And I'm Elsa Chang. A new series from NPR's embedded podcast, The Seattle Times and KUOW, investigates the unsolved killing of a Black teenager from Southern California. Antonio Mays Jr. was just 16 years old when he joined the Black Lives Matter protest in Seattle in 2020. A week after arriving there, he was shot dead. The series, called We Keep Us Safe, uncovers new evidence and talks with key eyewitnesses who challenge the dominant narrative about Antonio's killing. We're joined now by two reporters on the series, Sydney Brownstone from the Seattle Times and Will James from KUOW. Welcome to both of you.
3: Thanks for having us.
4: Thank you for having us.
2: So in the wake of George Floyd's killing in 2020, Black Lives Matter protests spread across the country. We all remember these images. But the protest in Seattle was different, right? It got a lot of media attention at the time. Can you just remind listeners what was going on there?
3: So in Seattle, a really intense standoff between protesters and police formed outside a particular precinct. And police ended up walking away from the precinct, just abandoning the building.
5: The police are now moving out. The street is going to open up.
3: Protesters then established a self-governed police-free zone in about eight blocks surrounding the precinct called the Capitol Hill Occupied Protest, or CHOP for short. And for a little while, it was idealistic and utopian. There were no police there. There were people giving out free food. But by the time Antonio arrived a couple weeks in, things had devolved. A lot of people had shown up to just party. There were reports of gangs. There were drugs. There was crime. Protesters had set up kind of self-styled security groups. A lot of them were armed to defend against right-wing attacks. And while this was a Black Lives Matter protest, a lot of these security volunteers were white.
2: Interesting. And then 3 weeks into CHOP, as it was called, there was a shooting and Antonio Mays Jr. was killed. Sydney, I know that you were on the ground reporting just hours after that happened. What were you hearing at the time?
4: The protesters who were there overnight told me that they were attacked by a stolen white Jeep driving around erratically. There was shooting coming from the Jeep towards the protesters. Antonio and another teenager, a 14-year-old, were in that Jeep. And the story was that armed protest security fired back at them in self-defense. This shooting killed Antonio and wounded the other teenager. And the widely accepted narrative on the ground was that these teens were in a gang or doing a gang initiation, and that's why they were attacking the protest, and that's why they were killed.
2: That was the widely accepted narrative, but what did your investigation find out about that version?
4: For years, pretty much everyone thought that there were only two kids in the Jeep that night, Antonio and the 14-year-old. But we discovered that there was actually a third teenager in the car. We are calling him DG. Those are his initials because he doesn't want to talk to law enforcement or get involved in a court case. And DG told us that the boys went for a joyride, that they were unarmed. And almost as soon as he got into the vehicle, another car started chasing them and shooting at them.
6: I'm laying there thinking I'm going to die. Like, you know, these bullets are like whizzing over my head and going through these seats.
2: Wow, sounds terrifying.
4: Yeah, and when we asked DG the hard question, did you have guns? Were you shooting? This is what he said.
6: We didn't have no guns. Three 16-year-old boys would have been shooting back at them if we had guns. Or just sitting ducks, getting literally just like hawked down.
3: And DG's account is supported by some new evidence. The city of Seattle hired a video analyst to go over a bunch of recordings from that night. And this analyst found multiple shots coming from multiple sources, but did not find any shots coming from the white Jeep that those teenagers were in. There were a couple of eyewitnesses, and one of them, Eric Diantino, says he saw someone walk up to this white Jeep after it had already crashed.
7: I see someone approach the passenger side of the Jeep Grand Cherokee, like really close up.

0: point blank and just unload his clip.
1: Okay, so a lot of discrepancies with the presiding narrative about what happened, but what else were you able to find out about who actually could have shot Antonio Mays Jr.?
2: We were able to see text messages from a Seattle city official and a police official that proved that they knew about a suspect who went by the name Steve, and they knew about him since 2020. Police tell us that in order to close this case, they need witnesses to come forward, and that means people who were there at the protest when the shooting happened. Apparently, so far, that hasn't happened.
3: But there are other reasons why this case may remain unsolved. Police did not immediately secure the scene. We were able to obtain body camera footage from police that shows a contingent of police officers approaching the crash Jeep, and they see protesters milling around the Jeep, tampering with the crime scene, and they make the decision to leave that scene for hours until homicide detectives got there the following morning. So it's possible that important evidence was destroyed or tampered with.
1: Absolutely. Well, how do you feel your reporting has changed your understanding of Antonio and what happened at CHOP?
2: It raises the question, did protesters mimic the overuse of lethal force that they were critiquing that summer? Even some protesters we talked with 5 years later, 6 years later, kind of walked away with an understanding of that irony.
3: And what makes that irony even more tragic is that we learned, contrary to the story that Antonio may have had bad intentions, we learned that he really did come to CHOP to protest. He was there for the cause. This narrative that Antonio was up to no good, these gang allegations, it's something that really continues to affect his dad, Antonio Mays Sr., who's still left without answer and feels like he's the only person standing up for his son's memory. One of the things we were able to find in our investigation is a clip of Antonio speaking at CHOP in the days before he was killed, and we showed it to his dad.
4: The police, their purpose is to serve and protect, right?
5: Yes.
3: We asked him about what he thought of seeing his son on the video.
6: It's like a gift from God, just cracking the heavens wide open and letting the son come gaping through. He's speaking his own testimony right there. You know, anything that anybody will ever tell you that knew my son will tell you he is exactly that. He's respectable, he's caring, and he's supportive.
3: We get a much fuller picture of Antonio Mays Jr.'s life and where the culpability for his death lies in the full series.
1: That was Sydney Brownstone of the Seattle Times and Will James from KUOW. Thank you both so much for this reporting.
3: Thank you, Elsa.
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0: 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Matt Goldie once found himself in a major food controversy.
1: I got taken to task. 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
3: 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Tomorrow's high around 93. I'm Jack Williams in for David Pittman. 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Marketplace is next here on News 88.7. It's 6:30.
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5: In Los Angeles, I'm Kai Rizdal. It is Friday today. This one is the 7th of August. Good as it always is to have you along, everybody. Disappointing, meager, surprising, all of them words one might use to describe the July unemployment report we got this very morning. We are going to use some more words to figure out what it all means. Catherine Rempel is at MS Now, also at The Bulwark. David Gura is at Bloomberg. Hey, you two.
6: Hey, Kai.
5: Mr. Gura, we start with you. 23,000 jobs lost. The negative side of the ledger rate goes to 4.1%. Revisions were down. Kind of feels like we got caught unawares by this thing.
7: It does. So wildly away from what was expected by Wall Street. And a few things caught my eye. The first is the participation rate. So this is that measurement of who's looking for work. And that fell to something like 61%, which is the lowest it's been in many decades if you take COVID out of the equation. The other is wages. I mean, that's something we've focused on a lot here. And we see that's kind of setting an historical record as well, slowest pace in more than 5 years. I think we got this other sense, too, just about how the pool of people working has shrunk. And, you know, there's so much to focus on. Maybe we haven't been talking about immigration policy as much. But I think what we saw in stark relief today in these numbers is, you know, a reflection of the fact that there has been this big deportation campaign. This government has been sending folks who've been here home. And we see that in the numbers today as well. It's a smaller pool of workers as a result of that.
5: We do indeed see it. And for the umpteenth time, immigration policy is a labor market story. Catherine Rempel, labor force participation rate or wages, which is your biggest concern? Or pick another one if you like.
6: I mean, they're both concerning for somewhat different reasons. So the labor force participation rate suggests that people are just getting stuck and giving up, potentially. And even though the unemployment rate is still relatively low, you know, in historical terms, it masks a lot because it means that when people are losing their jobs, they're not churning into new jobs that quickly. Like it's not such a big, it's never fun if you lose your job, obviously, but the pain is normally relatively limited. And, you know, when you have a lot of churn in the economy, because people churn out of jobs, they churn into jobs. And what we are seeing now is a lot of weakness where you have a huge fraction. I think it's like a quarter of people who are unemployed have been unemployed for 27 weeks or longer. And then a lot of the people who are unemployed are just saying, you know what, it's not worth it. I'm dropping out of the labor force altogether. So all of that, I think, is extremely, extremely concerning.
5: David, can we get back to that immigration thing for a minute? This is a tad weedy, and I will count on you to keep us and take me back out of the weeds. But there's going to come a time with the way immigration is going in this economy, that we're not going to need the robust number of jobs that we have needed to keep the unemployment rate reasonably low. And it sort of looks like we are getting there.
7: Yeah, I think that this was a real sign of that. And I think that we've kind of been faced with maybe largely an anecdotal issue here since the start of the second term, which is, you know, there are jobs in this country we have counted on immigrants to do. And if immigrants aren't here to do them, what does that mean more broadly? So, look, I think that this once again refocuses attention on that issue. Again, I think that like the way that we have customarily or in recent years looked at the labor market has shifted radically as a result of the fact that we have this, you know, very, very prohibitive policy that's been put in place and enforced by the Trump administration.
5: Catherine, can we talk about the Fed for a minute? And I know the answer here is yes, because that's what we do. But I want to talk about it in terms of this jobs report, because it does seem for years now, right? And a, you know, a good like five-ish years, 63, 64 months, as Chairman Warsh has said. The Fed's been concentrating on inflation, and the jobs picture has kind of faded from their attention. And I wonder when they might start thinking about that again. Is it going to happen now, maybe?
6: It certainly looks like they should be thinking about it.
5: Yes, it does.
6: The new Fed chair, Warsh, has pretty explicitly said they're laser focused on inflation.
5: Yep.
6: It has been in the FOMC statement. They have made they have added a sentence that's like, we're focused on inflation. I forget the exact verbiage.
5: We will ensure price stability. It was very declarative.
6: There is not a comparable symmetric declaration about the labor market, which is the other part of their dual mandate, maximum employment and stable prices. And I think to date that has been because the labor market has been remarkably resilient. In fact, earlier this year, it kind of looked like we had this unexpected boomlet in jobs that maybe was more ephemeral or, dare I say, transitory than had been thought. Yeah, I know, exactly. I'm getting myself into hot water here. But now, you know, there is a lot of fragility in the labor market. We saw some of, as you pointed out, we saw some of those prior job gains revised downward in addition to the net job losses that we had in July. So all of that suggests that the Fed cannot just take a solid job market or maximum employment or whatever, you know, metric, whatever title you want to use for granted. They're going to have to start worrying about it. And I don't think it necessarily means that they're going to cut rates anytime soon. Markets certainly don't seem to think that, but it may make them a little bit more hesitant to cut rates quite as quickly as markets had been expecting just a few days ago.
5: David, speaking of rates, there have now been, I think, seven members of the FOMC, either voting or alternate, I frankly don't recall, who have come out since the most recent meeting and said, oh, yeah, we're going to have to raise rates, and I'm ready to do that. And I find that really interesting because Chairman Warsh has said, no, we're not doing forward guidance, you know?
7: The market was so dissatisfied with the way that Kevin Warsh approached that last press conference, how reticent he was to talk about the future. And I think in that vacuum, you've seen a number of these Federal Open Market Committee participants stepping up. And so you're right. I mean, we heard from John Williams, the president of the New York Fed, talking about inflation, really kind of filling that vacuum once again. And then, look, you had those three dissents at the last meeting in pretty short order. We got statements from them as well. Neel Kashkari talking about kind of a need to kind of approach inflation more incrementally. So I think it highlights what we've talked about so many times, Kai, which is we put a lot of emphasis on the role of the Federal Reserve chair, but this is a body of more than just one man, and they have the latitude to speak when they want to speak, even if the chair opts not to. And I think for the market, for economists who are kind of looking for some indication of where this Fed is going, they're going to place more importance on what these other participants are going to say here. So I think that what we've seen since that meeting, since that rate decision, is them kind of recognizing the power that they have here, absent the chair kind of being front and center, to convey that information to investors.
5: I personally will be grabbing my popcorn. Catherine Pell, we're gonna take another minute, and I mean that in the truest sense of the word. You got 1 minute. Talk to me about the Lindsey Graham Russia Sanctions Act, and most specifically what it says about tariffs and the president's authority and what the Senate's about to give him now.
6: Oh boy. Okay. So this bill is ostensibly intended to punish Russia, to that literally sanctioning Russia is in the name of it. However, it actually does relatively little in terms of sanctions. It doesn't give the president any additional authority to sanction that he doesn't already have and has chosen not to use. It does, on the other hand, vastly expand his ability to levy new tariffs, new widespread, enormous tariffs on potentially any country that he wants. It's supposed to be, you know, only the countries that are buying oil and natural gas from Russia or somehow facilitating sanctions evasion, but it's written so vaguely that it basically allows the president to levy 100% tariffs in perpetuity on virtually any country that he wants. And so, it's pretty problematic. If you've looked at how this president has pushed the limits of existing trade law to date and wreaked havoc across the world and raised prices here at home through those tariffs, I don't quite understand why Congress is voluntarily giving him more trade power, but that is what the Senate at least has decided to do. We'll see what the House does.
5: What one asks could possibly go wrong? Catherine Rempel, MS Now on the Bulwark. David Gura at Bloomberg. Thanks, you two.
6: Thanks, Scott.
5: Wall Street today, tech saves the day, details, numbers, y'all know the drill.

0: Pretty much any way you slice it, this was a pretty bad jobs report. So we're going to slice it a little bit more. Local government lost jobs, leisure and hospitality lost jobs, finance and retail lost jobs. Marketplace's Mitchell Hartman has more now on the weak links in the job creation chain.
1: Let's start with the sector that lost the most jobs in July, local government education, which is mostly K-12 public schools, down almost 50,000. Such a sharp drop could be a flaw in seasonal adjustment, says Elise Gould at the Economic Policy Institute, because so many teachers are laid off in the summer.
2: At the same time, local education employment has fallen every month since March,
1: when school's still in session.
2: And we know that there have been funding cuts at the Department of Education. Worse budget cuts may be coming, and that could cause even more uncertainty about hiring or keeping teachers on staff.
1: Financial services is another job loser. It's down 114,000 in the last year. This is partly about the weak housing market and high mortgage rates, says Brian Bethune at Boston College.
3: Mortgage activity has slowed to a standstill.
1: Also at risk are back office jobs in areas like compliance and fraud prevention, says Nationwide economist Kathy Bus-Jancic.
4: We do see AI having some impact. If they're doing a job that can be automated.
1: Bus-Jancic points to another sector that's lost jobs in both June and July, leisure and hospitality.
4: And the surprising part there is that it happened during the World Cup, right? Ticket sales were strong, attendance, tourism.
1: Andrew Flowers at recruitment technology firm Appcast sees a reason that both leisure and hospitality and retail shed jobs in July.
5: Those are very consumer-facing industries. Inflation is now outpacing wage gains, so households are starting to pull back on spending.
1: And companies are ready to let their headcounts shrink in case consumers keep getting more frugal into the fall. I'm Mitchell Hartman for Marketplace.
0: Jobs were not the only data delivered to us today. From the Federal Reserve came June's consumer credit report, how we are handling our credit cards and our car and student loans. The quick headline, we're borrowing more, which is possibly not a surprise to you. Car loans is one especially troubled corner of the market where delinquencies and repossessions are hovering near historic highs. Marketplace's Kristen Schwab takes a look at that.
6: You can probably guess some of the reasons why so many Americans are having trouble making car payments. For one, inflation and gas prices are squeezing budgets. Also, interest rates on car loans are high, averaging about 7% for borrowers with good credit. But the real problem, says Ray Shefska, co-founder of car buying service CarEdge,
7: the price of cars is too damn high.
6: Shefska would know. He spent decades selling cars and has watched the average price of a new vehicle climb to nearly $50,000. That makes the average payment more than $750. And Shefska says buyers are taking out loans that last up to 8 years.
7: That's in order to get an affordable monthly payment that ultimately comes back to bite the customer.
6: Long-term loans rack up a lot of interest, and they far exceed the length of a standard warranty, which means a lot of people end up paying for repairs while they're still trying to pay off their car. Jeremy Robb, chief economist at Cox Automotive, says expensive extended loans have become the cultural norm.
8: It's the subscription society.
6: People have gotten used to paying for stuff over time, and that can help them justify buying more expensive cars.
8: You know, when we pay for Netflix and you pay for Apple TV and you pay for your iPhone, you know, $30 a month. It's like, I think it's pretty easy to get yourself sideways.
6: The thing is, if consumers get sideways and stop paying their loans, dealers and lenders get sideways too. Jessica Caldwell is head of insights at Edmunds. She says lenders have become so concerned about losing money, they're negotiating with borrowers. Companies want to avoid repossessing cars.
9: It just makes everyone in the whole process not happy, except for maybe the repo guy who makes money on this.
6: And these long-term loans have created a looming and much bigger problem. They've shrunk the pool of buyers. Trade-ins are a big driver of churn for car makers. And Caldwell says most people who trade in their cars do so after 6 years. But if a borrower's loan term is longer than that, they're walking into the dealership with negative equity. In other words, the longer it takes someone to pay off their car, the longer they are likely to hold on to it.
9: If people are keeping their vehicles for longer periods of time, that means you just don't have as many people cycling through as often.
6: The average age of a car in the U.S. is growing. It's now 13 years old, and auto sales are below what they were pre-pandemic. Ray Shefska at CarEdge expects them to be flat for the next decade or so.
7: You know, how long is it really sustainable? How long can we continue to extend loan terms to 7 and 8 and 9? And we know of some banks that are offering 10-year auto loans.
6: He says it's sustainable as long as people keep signing up. I'm Kristen Schwab for Marketplace.

0: Coming up.
1: No one assigns you this role. It just lands on you.
0: Oh, ain't that always the way. First, though, let's do the numbers. Dow Industrial's up 151 today, about 0.3%, 54,036. The NASDAQ up 342 points, 1.3%, 26,690. S&P 500 up 47, 0.6%, 7,757 there. For the week, the 5 days gone by, the Dow up almost 3%, the NASDAQ climbed more than 5%, S&P 500 gained about 3.6%. Bonds rose as well. The yield on the 10-year T-note thus fell 4.64%. 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
0: This is Marketplace. I'm Kai Rizdahl. There is, as I don't think you have to have school-age kids to have heard, a teacher shortage in this country. The Learning Policy Institute says the number of teaching positions unfilled or filled by teachers not fully certified for their assignments tops 425,000. One of the reasons for this, there are many, of course, but a big one is that in some of the most expensive places, it is difficult, if not impossible, to afford housing on what a teacher makes. But Patrick Sisson wrote about one possible solution in the New York Times. Patrick, welcome to the program. Good to have you on.
8: Yeah, thanks for having me.
0: Teachers not being able to afford to live where they work and teach is not new, but it is increasingly a crisis, especially in states like Florida and Texas and here in California. Interesting solution that you write about. What are these districts doing?
8: Well, the districts are taking advantage of the fact that they tend to have a lot of excess land. A big challenge they're facing is, you know, a lack of enrollment, meaning they have school closures and administrative sites they're not using. So they're leasing that land out to developers who are turning that into affordable and workforce housing.
0: How does it work? I mean, those developers sign a, you know, I don't know, 10, 20, 30 year lease. And then in return, the districts get, I imagine, some kind of break on the actual cost of the housing.
8: Well, what usually works is that it's sort of a public-private partnership situation. The district leases out the land. The examples I've been looking at in detail are 99-year leases. Mm. So they get a bit of the sort of mortgage payment on the land, and the developers control the building. There's a sort of uncomfortable situation where you don't want your boss to also be your landlord. So right. This sort of avoids that, but also allows the school district to have long-term control of the land and help shape how the development takes place.
0: And they're doing it at scale, too. I mean, you're right about San Diego, actually. Six sites, you say, that are going to turn into 2,500 apartments for teachers. I mean, that's a lot of real estate.
8: Yeah, I mean, this is something that's been taking off over the last couple of years, in particular in California. I think at this point, there's about 1,000 units that are in use right now in districts across the state. But yes, the San Diego project would be the biggest project to date across the country.
0: It is a thing one imagines that could spill over into other industries. I mean, it's not just schools and school districts that are having these problems, right? I mean, all kinds of districts.
8: Yeah, I mean, there's been a huge movement across the country to figure out ways to subsidize housing for, you know, first responders, nurses, firefighters. And this is something that is being looked at across the board. One of the organizers I spoke with here said that, you know, they're trying to figure out, can we do this for hospital districts? Hmm. This is a really big idea. Like, you know, this sort of fundamental workers' and the very important roles in our society are just having an increasingly hard time affording to live where they're working.
0: Yeah. Let me interject, just because it's real out there, the specter of NIMBYism, right? And for all the societal good this will do, one does imagine that affordable housing at scale in some of these places will bring down overall property values. Or am I, you know, getting too negative here?
8: I mean, you definitely see some complaints and pushback evolving here. Now, on one hand, like, you get your typical, to your point, NIMBY-ish complaints about, hey, this is going to like lower property values. You also hear people say like, hey, these are great historical school buildings. We don't want to lose those. And even, hey, this was an underused big school lot with this great yard. Like, I don't want to lose where I'm walking my dog or where I play with my kids, right? On the other hand, a lot of people hear about this and say, like, I would love having more teachers in my district teaching in my kids' schools. We love teachers. This is great to have them here. Underutilized property becomes a place where families live. And it really, like, adds more vibrancy to neighborhoods.
0: Also, and not for nothing, you de-stress teachers' lives. Tell us about this woman you start this piece with, who had been driving 4 hours to teach. One cannot imagine that doesn't get reflected in the classroom.
8: Oh, yeah. This teacher who was doing early childhood education in San Diego, she was driving from Tijuana to San Diego.
0: And Tijuana, Mexico, to be clear, got across the border.
8: Yes, 100%. Yeah, and that was one of the reasons it took so long. Yeah. She had to wake up in the morning, get her kids in the car. They would spend hours going through border crossing, getting to work. She'd do the same thing on the way home. She said the ability to live at a subsidized unit in San Diego was like a miracle. Now she lives, you know, a few minutes away from her job, and her kids can walk to their school. So it's a completely changed experience.
0: Yeah, I bet. Patrick Sisson, writing in the New York Times. Patrick, thanks a lot. Appreciate your time.
8: Thank you.

0: Catherine and David and I were talking about the labor force participation rate up at the top of the program. That's the percentage of people over 16 who either have a job or are looking for one. It dropped a bit in July, down 0.7% since the beginning of the year. But if you look farther back, say the past 20 years or so, declining labor force participation is a long-term trend.
1: My name is Kipper Hendrick, and I am a caregiver of 20 years. And I also created a caregiving community on social media for 90,000 caregivers. My career started in the museum space, and I worked in a science museum in Cleveland, art museum in West Palm Beach, and then I worked in sports marketing. And during these years, my parents started needing more and more help. I have four siblings, and it was gradual. I slowly was the one who showed up for these hospital visits and doctor's appointments. And at some point, it just became clear that I couldn't do both anymore. I couldn't have my job, my career, and care for my parents. I moved out of the workforce entirely. I had sold my apartment, so I had some savings to live off of. And then also I had a conversation with my father who realized what I was giving up. And he did pay me. And that's very unusual. No one assigns you this role. It just lands on you. Your career, your savings all become secondary to your parents' survival. But no one else was going to do this. My sweet mother passed away 3.5 years ago, a very beautiful, peaceful passing in her home, holding my father's hand and mine. I since went on to take a course to be an end-of-life coach because that experience with hospice was so beautiful. And then 2 years ago, I thought, well, let me start a little business, and I mean little, where I'm helping these families manage care for their aging parents. I wear the badge of caregiver proudly. And I always say that either you've been a caregiver or you are a caregiver now or you're gonna be one. So let's help each other too along the way.
0: Yeah, let's. Kipper Hendrick, Palm Beach County, Florida. So we are looking for more stories about people leaving the labor force, whatever the reason. Taking care of kids, going back to school, early retirement, voluntary or otherwise. Share your story with us, would you? Marketplace.org/clockedout.

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1: This final note on the way out today, in which President Trump tries once again to get around a Supreme Court decision he does not like. Yesterday, it was birthright citizenship. You heard about this. The court rejected the president's best efforts to limit it earlier this year. Today, it's whether he can fire Fed Governor Lisa Cook. The court ruled a couple of months ago that the president had, at a minimum, not given Cook the process she is entitled to contest her purported firing. This afternoon, the White House sent Cook a letter saying it is considering, again, removing her. It is important to note here, Cook has been charged with exactly nothing. Our theme music was composed by BJ Lederman. Marketplace's executive producer is Nancy Fargali. Joanne Griffith is the chief content officer. Neil Scarborough is the vice president and general manager. And I'm Kai Rizdahl. Have yourselves a great weekend, everybody. We will see you back here on Monday, all right?

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4: We have not seen drinking water actually contaminated as a result of a cyber attack, at least no public disclosures of that I am aware of. But this is not a surprise attack. This is something that cybersecurity and intelligence officials have been warning about for years across Democratic and Republican administrations.
5: 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That's Today on the Daily from the New York Times.
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